0: issue of disarmament has been a key sticking point. A copy of the agreement seen by the Associated Press and verified by the AP says that all of the police arms in Gaza will be given to a technocratic Palestinian committee. They will be handed over to them.
1: Seattle Mayor Katie Wilson is defending her decision to oust the city's police chief, Sean Barnes, as the right decision at the right time. The leadership change comes as police continue searching for people involved in a fatal gang-related shootout at a food festival near the Space Needle last weekend. Authorities have released an early ransom note in the investigation into the disappearance of Nancy Guthrie in hopes that someone will recognize the writing style. A second note released Friday indicated Guthrie died shortly after she was kidnapped on February 1st. U.S. stocks ended the month trending upward. The Dow added 0.5%. The Nasdaq jumped 1%. This is AP News. A pilot survives a military jet crash in California. We hear about it from the AP's Jennifer King.
2: The U.S. Marine Corps says a pilot is in stable condition after ejecting from a military jet that crashed near Miramar Air Base near San Diego. The F-35B stealth fighter went down in a field. Video showed a plume of black smoke surrounded by flame-retardant foam, along with military vehicles and firefighters at the scene spraying down the smoking wreckage. Wade Lott says he saw the crash from his truck as he drove to work at a local concrete company. Lott says he saw two jets descending toward the runway, and the first landed without incident. But the second jet began slowing down, almost as if it were trying to hover. Lott says the pilot ejected and the parachute deployed just in time as the jet plowed into the runway right next to another plane. The F-35B is an advanced version of a stealth fighter jet with an engine that's designed for short takeoffs and is capable of vertical landings. I'm Jennifer King.
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16: Holy crap, we made it, Jody.
17: So far.
16: We have 2 hours.
17: Okay, but look, I mean, we get to hang out with each other. 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So I think, you know, we can actually say yay, as in fry-yay, with that.
16: I like fry-yays.
17: Exactly, me too. And we like you guys who are coming into the bar. Thank you, everybody who is coming in and joining us from whatever corner of the world you are, whether that is WCPT AM 820 in Chicago or Georgia Now Radio in the ATL. Maybe you're listening up in the cities, Minneapolis, St. Paul's AM 950, or maybe you're listening down in Tennessee on the Detour Talk or on Progressive Voices Radio Worldwide somewhere else on the planet, or maybe you are one of our many and varied future people listening on your favorite podcast player or listening because you are subscribed to the politicsbar.com. $6 a month. Remember, it's really easy. It is inexpensive. $6 for one whole month. You can't even get a drink for $6 a night. So think about it. $6 for a whole month gets you all the drinks from the drink of the day. Also happens to get you the news on tap, and it happens to get you the podcast. So we'll talk about that a little bit later. By the way, we've been having a little bit of fun. Daryl and Seth, and kind of back and forth between the Blue Sky corner of the bar, running over to the Substack corner of the bar, talking about different flavors of Tang. We'll just say grape.
16: I don't want to know. Everybody, Louise.
17: Also, by the way, Seth has been talking about how he looks like George Clooney. I guess he's got a picture up today that he sent us in the Blue Sky corner of the bar here, where he says, he's got him, and then in the handheld mirror that he has is George Clooney looking back at him. He says, "I always need to make sure I look my best before entering the politics bar. I bet George does the same." So, look, you guys are all hilarious. We are glad you interact with us in whatever way you do, and we're glad that you are here and part of the evening. So, thank you very much for hanging with us. All right, it's been an interesting week. It's been a weird week in some ways. I noticed that the mainstream keeps missing some things, which is not surprising. The mainstream media, although it's mainstream news media, which is different, obviously, than the mainstream entertainment media, which the whole Spider-Man thing. When we talk to VDD on Monday, I'm sure
16: can't wait to hear his review.
17: Oh, it seems like most people are saying that it's really good. They're giving out spoilers about who's in the movie that's tied to X-Men and tied to this other, tied to the Avengers.
16: If you look at the trailer, you can see all of that.
17: Well,
16: too.
17: Yeah, it's interesting. Of course, there's some TV news as well today. One show that you liked is not making it back.
16: I'm
17: Marvel
16: so
17: related.
16: It was so good.
17: They
16: too.
17: Said it was getting another season too. So we'll talk about all of that. But I suppose we do need to talk about the things that the mainstream media is missing, since somebody has to inform everybody, and clearly they're not. So, look, we'll start off in the first round of the news on tap with Donald's failed foreign affairs. So, the Iran war is still going on, even if the mainstream isn't concentrating in it as much. Iran admits they targeted a U.S. military base, and that was on Thursday. That was last night here. They used drones, and then Trump is today at Camp David basically still trying to find out how to get out of Iran, which is, you know, the easy way to get out of Iran would be to just get out.
16: Yeah.
17: Yeah. Get out of the conflict. Admit, oops, made a mistake. It's all done. But anyway, I'm sure there was nothing really there. He was blathering on. He was being an idiot again, just making mistakes in his speech and sounding foolish because, well, he's Donald. He did do this one bit about blaming. So the state of Minnesota, their officials found that there was a cyber attack on several town and city water systems across the state. Yeah. And their people forwarded some other people, talked to some tech people, say they think it's Iran. They forwarded some federal people who said they think it's Iran. Trump said, no, Minnesota attacked itself.
16: What?
17: Mm-hmm. Yeah. Trump at the cabinet meeting at Camp David today says Minnesota attacked itself.
16: That's like everybody at the Fauci hearing saying that the Chinese released a deadly disease on their own people.
17: Mm-hmm. Right.
16: On purpose.
17: Right. Also, remember, same mentality that Bernie Moreno's daughter.
16: God bless her, man.
17: She deserved it. She was asking for
16: She was, you know, look at what she was wearing. Look at what she said to him. I mean, you know.
17: There's the pattern. It's the same mentality across the board. Couldn't be me. Had to be you. I didn't do it. Not my fault. Had to be you. Had to be somebody else, not me. It's you. Never me. It's always you.
16: He's just, if it were Mar-a-Lago, would he care? I mean,
17: I don't think so. I mean, he would blame somebody else. That's Donald always blames other people and the people that side with him. The economy is never his fault either, by the way. None of
16: Biden's
17: these things.
16: Fault.
17: The cost of the war, exactly. He's still blaming the cost of the war on Biden, even though the oil prices rose after Iran admitted that they attacked two tankers that were in the Strait of Hormuz. Remember the war that Donald started. Mm-hmm. But no, it's never his fault, of course. He did announce that there is a deal for Hamas to disarm Gaza, and a lot of the mainstream media went, oh, well, that's what we're saying it is. Even though this is pretty much a trope that happens about once every 6 months, where one side or other says, well, I'll do, you know, Hamas and Israel are going to have a ceasefire. The deal is always the same. Hamas says, we'll stop doing what we do if Israel picks up all of their stuff, gets the hell out of Gaza, and stops attacking us.
16: Right.
17: And the Likud-driven government of Israel says, we'll do all of that when Hamas disarms and stops attacking us. So, of course, neither is going to happen ever.
16: Right.
17: Because they want the other side to completely disarm and walk away. And that's not going to happen. But that's ran for about half a news cycle here from last night through this morning. So,
16: right.
17: So there's the news you guys may have missed. Obviously, of course, it's in the news on tab today. The things that some of the media are not discussing, I missed this one and I should have put it in down in the media stuff. So Christine Romans, who I've liked as a commentator for economics and financial news for 20 years, mm-hmm. She's getting a brand new show on NBC News Now, starts Monday. So be interesting because she and Stephanie Ruhle will be on at least for the second hour of Stephanie Ruhle's show, which is on at the same time Stephanie Miller's show is. But Stephanie Ruhle's show will be on in that second hour of Stephanie Ruhle's show and the first hour of Christine Roman's show will overlap. So one on MS Now, one on NBC News Now. But the economics are still very real. In the second round of the news on tap under Republicans Can't Govern, under the Republican Economics Has Failed section, multiple polls are confirming Americans are disgusted with the current economy and are highly concerned about costs.
16: Mm-hmm.
17: But of course, Trump, remember, he says, it's not me, it's Biden. It's not me, it was the Democrats. It's not me. I didn't do it, man.
16: I'm surprised he's not blaming Bill Clinton at this point.
17: That would not surprise me if at some point.
16: It's just as stupid.
17: Well, the funny thing is, Daniel Dale finally crawled out from the pile of Trump's lies, did a huge blistering audit of Trump's everything is cheaper under me lies. We have that piece in the news on tap as well. And Harry Anton over from CNN, he had a good little bit yesterday on the morning show there. Here, let me just roll this.
18: How bad are these numbers for the president when it comes specifically to inflation, which he very much ran on?
19: He very much ran on.
18: And won on.
19: Yeah. He won on inflation. He was trusted more in inflation than Kamala Harris. It's the key reason why he got a second term in office. Sarah, the numbers are laughably bad. They are laughably bad, but no one is laughing about these because just take a look here. Trump's net approval rating on inflation, our latest CNN poll that has been coming out over the last few days, the net approval minus disapproval, 50 points underwater. I look back at every single poll before President Trump that asked about inflation and the approval rating of the president. There has never been a president before President Trump who had ratings this bad, at least 50 points underwater. That's an over 50-point shift from where we were before the election, where, of course, President Trump was more trusted on inflation than Kamala Harris, which is why he got a second term.
16: He's worse than Carter.
17: Correct.
16: He loves that, I'm sure.
17: He's getting into Hoover territory, which, if you remember, is something that terrifies him. But it's his fault. And it's Republicans' fault because, among other things, Republicans could have stopped this tariff madness a long time ago.
16: Mm-hmm.
17: All they had to do was join with the Democrats in Congress and say, no, the tariff power is ours and we are not going to play this game.
16: Mm-hmm.
17: Yeah. So,
16: well, same with war powers. I mean,
17: You are correct. 100%. Exactly. It's not rocket science what needs to be done, but we need action and not words. And we need the truth, not lies.
16: Mm-hmm.
17: We got to talk about this today. We're going to talk about it, obviously, with Karen and Anita. I kind of brushed on it a couple of times this week. I know we did last night with Richard and John. When I was in Iowa in 2008, there was a series of events, but you notice something that I noticed that the other people in the campaign noticed back then too, is that people were willing to drop their priors. People were willing to, things were bad enough and people were feeling bad enough at the advent of the Great Recession after what, 7+ years of war in Iraq and Afghanistan at that point, that yeah. People were saying, you know what, things that I thought that were important, I don't care. I don't care anymore. I'm tired of this. I'm sick and tired of this crap. And I want out. I want to breathe. I want out of this mess that I am not responsible for making. That maybe the people I voted for made it, but I didn't expect them to do this. And
16: right.
17: We got to get some action, get this fixed. It was stark because I had never really experienced, obviously. I mean, it was the first campaign that I worked on that way, but it was also just stark seeing some of the ways, some of the deep-seated feelings that people have about stuff, and they were saying at that point, don't care.
16: Yeah.
17: You ever God forbid, I don't know, had you ever been in a fire? You ever been in with a flash flood coming in, or
16: I've been when I used to live in Laurel Canyon. There was a really bad rainstorm one day.
17: Okay.
16: And I literally watched a car go down my street.
17: Like get just washed down the street.
16: Washed and didn't hit any cars on the way down. And then I wanted to get my car because my Jeep was parked on the street. So I wanted to get it into my driveway.
17: Right.
16: And so when I went out there, it almost swept me. It was knee high.
17: It is when and if people are in those kind of situations, having, you know, been through that with fire and obviously, you know, tornado, I've mentioned that before. You throw things out that you don't think, you just, you know, I got to do stuff, and you drop whatever it is. It's things that you thought were important are suddenly not important. And politically, there's a whole lot of people in this country who are doing that. And that includes especially labels like MAGA or Democratic Socialist. A lot of people are like, you know what? Do what you got to do. We got to get the heck out of here, man. And it's interesting. We got to talk about that tonight. Obviously, I know that's on the minds of some of the folks who are here at the bar. Like we said, we've got some entertainment news. RFK Jr. has a new television show, How to Cook Roadkill. Sorry, that's not the show.
16: Raccoon penises.
17: And, you know, a little mustard on the bun.
16: Some fava beans on the side.
17: Oh, look, we got the news, drinks, and more. Hang on.
20: We'll be right back after we pay some bills at the politics bar.
21: Who's your favorite mob lawyer? Tom Hagen in The Godfather? Saul Goodman in Breaking Bad? Maurice Levy in The Wire? Or how about Neil Mink in The Sopranos? Well, move over. There's a new contender in town. Meet Todd Blanche. He's Donald Trump's personal criminal defense lawyer. You remember Todd Blanche? He's the guy who lost 34 out of 34 counts when a hometown jury convicted Trump of 34 felonies. Todd Blanche is the guy who flew to Florida to meet with the notorious convicted pedophile, Ghislaine Maxwell. Must have been a good meeting. Maxwell was moved from a real prison to a club fed with yoga classes. Now Donald Trump wants his criminal defense lawyer to run the Justice Department. A president's criminal defense lawyer running the Justice Department? Wow, that's Hall of Fame mob lawyer stuff. Todd Blanche. Donald said he'd appoint only the best.
22: The Lincoln Project is responsible for the content of this advertising.
0: This is Stephanie Miller, and here's what you missed.
1: This is going to be wildly popular. They plan to end a subsidy program that helped hold down premiums for Medicare drug plans, a move that could leave many seniors facing higher rates for prescription coverage. Remember when he promised that?
22: Oh, yeah.
1: He said forever wars and 11% increase in drug prices.
22: Mm-hmm.
1: The move will eliminate a program that is giving insurance companies an estimated $3.6 billion in subsidies this year to blunt increases in premiums for Medicare Part D. The program will end after 2026. Fantastic. MAGA, am I right, everybody?
22: Oh, yeah.
1: Yeah, that's going to be fantastic. That's why you need the medication that is the Stephanie Miller Show. Oh. Thank you, Robbie in North Carolina. Stephanie Miller, it's like mental health medication. I take this show every weekday morning, and I stay relatively level. Side effects can include laughter, becoming educated on political issues, outdated cultural references, and fart noises. Hashtag sanity, not Hannity.
22: Aww.
1: What's not current about Hogan's Heroes?
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17: It is Friday, or Friday night.
16: Friday.
17: Yeah, Friday evening here at the Politics Bar. Jody's here, I'm here, and we're seeing a few of you on your little devices as well in the break. Totally cool. You guys can do that. You can also, by the way, if you are not here in the bar, but you're listening, you know, some way through your podcast or through your favorite radio station, you can always call us to 213-677-7258. That's 213-677-7258 or 213-677-SALT, S-A-L-T. Like, you know, on your chips or with your margarita, whatever. You can leave a message on the bar line. You can text us on the bar line. You know, my voice is bad for radio. Fine, Texas. We don't care. You can also get involved through social media, Blue Sky, Threads, Instagram, Facebook, Substack, Twitter, and YouTube. We are at the Politics Bar, which is where Karen and Anita will be a little bit later this evening. We're very appreciative of that. And we're appreciative that you are here as well. So we know the war is still going on and nobody really wants it. We know that the Republican economics has failed. And remember, like I've said, Bruce Bartlett has said what a lot of people jokingly call trickle down is not what trickle down was supposed to be. No. Trickle down economics, the key to understanding trickle down economics is a pot of water. If you put the lid on it and it's sealed, do you have an economy that is a sealed economy? If you do, trickle down is one tool that you have that can work. If you take the lid off and you have an open economy, which is what we have, where we, you know, pay and trade and do things with people all over the world. Yeah, that doesn't work. Mm-hmm. And the guy who is blamed, Bruce, for that will tell you just that. So just remember, it's like, you know, it doesn't quite say what the Republican Party as a whole wishes it were, which their version of it is, let's give all the money to the rich, which we are. Doesn't work. Mm-mm. But what doesn't work is the systems that we have, a lot of systems that we have, the legal systems that we have, the economic systems that we currently have. That doesn't mean we need to throw everything out either. I know that, you know, we had that little tete-a-tete with Jared earlier this week, and I understand he's more left than some of us, and that's fine. But some of the folks who are there, there's a Democratic Socialists of America having their annual shindig in Chicago this weekend. Mm-hmm. And that's fine. That's good. Remember, we told you folks there is a division. There are multiple caucuses, like 12 or 13 caucuses in there in the DSA. Half of them are the reformists. They have brought us people like Mayor Zohran Mamdani, Representative AOC, Senator Bernie Sanders. They know that the DSA is not a separate political party. They understand that to get things done, you have to work within the system that you have.
16: Yep.
17: Before you can change the system, you have to work within the system you have. So they're all Democrats, or siding with Democrats, or working with Democrats. Then there's the other half of the DSA that is the lefty part, the further part. The part that has crazy ideas like, let's get rid of the Senate and the House and the presidency and the Supreme Court and all the jails. And
16: it's just dumb.
17: There is somewhere down the road, far down the road, where we have things that are way significantly different. And that's fine. But you're not going to see that likely within our lifetimes. Because it is that would be the kind of radical change from going from having the King of England to having democracy like we have. And remember, the democracy that we have, we didn't actually get a multiracial, multi-everything democracy until, what, about 40, 50 years ago? So,
16: and it's still not that great.
17: We still got issues. It was we had a decent, somewhat decent, multiracial, multi-ethnic, multi-belief system democracy with a capitalist economy that actually had decent rails on it, decent rules, really for about 10 or 15 years. And it was a rough time politically. We're talking, yes, we got the Voting Rights Act and the Civil Rights Act, but we also had Kennedy killed, both Kennedys killed, Martin Luther King killed, Vietnam War, Nixon, Watergate, the fuel crisis of the 70s. I mean, so a lot of issues in there, but that's about the amount of time that we've had, literally half a blink of an eye.
16: Well, I mean, like, when the DS, the crazy people, I'm sorry,
17: that's okay,
16: the people in the DSA that seem to make no sense to me, don't want to work within the system. It's like women, when we got the vote, you know who we needed to rely on? Men.
17: Right. Because
16: we couldn't vote.
17: Well, and because even when you could vote, most of the people running were
16: men.
17: Mm-hmm.
16: But right. I mean, we literally had to rely on men to get us the vote.
17: True. Because women couldn't vote. You had to rely on men who were wise enough to say, hey, let's include women.
16: And then women couldn't get a credit card up until 1974 in their own name, couldn't buy a home by themselves until 1973, 74, let alone the abortion issue. But I mean, this is in my lifetime, women couldn't do.
17: Right. That doesn't mean that we can't work towards a better Senate, a better House,
16: absolutely,
17: better policing. But there are things that we've done that have been light years difference from things that we have done, that we used to do within our lifetimes. And that's fine.
16: Absolutely.
17: But there's a certain amount of change beyond which is, you know, no House, no Senate, no President, no Supreme Court.
16: So.
17: Right.
16: What kind of government do they want?
17: Well, that's just it. They don't know. What they're saying is, I just don't like what we have now. And that is what a lot of Americans are saying right now. We totally understand that. Look, if you look, obviously, you know, the poll that we talked about earlier here with Harry Enten talking about how pissed people are about inflation, G. Elliot Morris, one of our favorite pollsters in the Republican Economics Has Failed section under the News on Tap, he notes, even if Trump and Republicans were able to make gas cheaper, that alone are not going to save them because of, among other things, Trump's record low approval. It's not going to save their ass. And if you go down to the third round under polls and politics, there's a new CNN poll that says a third of Democrats now identify as Democratic Socialists. Now, yes, they are mostly younger. They are, many of them, less educated. They're people who already aligned with Democrats. Okay, so it's not like they don't... I've always hated the right track, wrong track that only gives you that kind of thing. Because Republicans are trained, when pollsters ask that question, to say everything the Republican does is always great, no matter what. Oh, you're cutting heads off babies? That's fine. We don't care. You're like, are you insane? No, but that's what they're literally trained when a pollster calls you to say that. When a pollster calls and asks somebody who is a potential Democratic voter or a Democratic voter, whether they are a Dem, an Indy, or, you know, Michael Steele-style Republican, and they'll be honest. They go, yeah, things kind of suck. I mean, they could be better, but things... And the pollster just goes, oh, better or worse? Oh, that must be worse. So then they go, see, it's all wrong track. It's not that people are saying that Democrats aren't doing... They're saying Democrats aren't doing enough of the things. They're not doing it hard enough. They're not going far enough. They're not doing as much of the things that we want. Great. You've got a great idea. Even better. That's one of the reasons why some people, like myself, loved Elizabeth Warren. Because Elizabeth Warren has plan A, B, C, D, all the way down through like triple Z. And you're going, damn. And she just goes, oh, that doesn't work. Shift. Move. Keep going forward.
2: Kamala Harris had that too, but we were stupid as a country, racist and misogynistic.
17: Sexist. But look, a lot of people.
2: Well, the economy thing still.
17: Well, that's just it. When I was in Iowa, so I've told this here at the bar before. I mentioned it to you today when we came into the bar. I will censor it because obviously, once you hear the story, you'll know. So there have been similar stories from other campaign offices from the 2008, but I know because I could tell you who the person is, but I'm not going to. But she was one of our volunteers, and we were in it's a suburb of Des Moines, it's Ankeny. It's where Adventureland is. Actually, literally, like our campaign office was a 100 yards from the Sugar Shack, if you all know where that is. Anyway, and so we went out to some of the semi-rural areas that were just beyond the suburban areas there, and this particular campaign volunteer was knocking on doors. So she goes up to this farmhouse and knocks on the door, and inner doors open, screen doors there, and a woman comes to the door. And she says, woman, you know, hey, we're out doing some canvassing today. Want to know if you're registered to vote and if you're willing to say, you know, who you're going to vote for. And a woman says, yeah, we're registered to vote. Hang on a second. Turns her head back to her husband, who's clearly watching TV in the other room. Hey, who are we voting for? And he says, we're voting for the N-word. And this woman just, you know, like it was nothing else, like she was talking about butter or bread or Diet Coke, just turns back to the campaign volunteer who's standing on the other side of the door and says, we're voting for the N-word. Thankfully, this particular campaign volunteer was a woman who could keep her composure, totally sane face, and just said, thank you very much. Just mark down you guys are voting for Obama. And she asked a little bit, you know, a couple questions more before she headed off, because she's like, I may ask you a couple more, whatever. One of the common follow-up questions is, you know, what's your, you know, do you want to tell me your reason that you make this? And the woman just said, we can't stand the things the way they are anymore. Yeah, Jody's smiling and nodding her head. I think some of you are here in the bar as well. That's the key. Obviously, these people were racist.
2: Yeah.
17: I mean, but they were willing to drop their labels. They don't care at that point. We were on the cusp of the Great Recession. We had been through 7.5 years of war in Iraq and war in Afghanistan and 9/11 And they're like, you know what? Just get me the hell out of this mess, man. I don't give a damn anymore. And you're looking around at so many Americans now, especially people who are under the age of, say, 45 or 50.
0: They don't care. Call me a democratic socialist. Call me an eggplant. I don't care. Get me the hell out of this. I did all the things that I was expected to do. I went to high school and did all the things and got the grades and was involved in 18 different things. And I went to college and I did the things and I got the degree. And maybe I even went on and got a master's, whatever. And I was told that when I got to the end of jumping through all these damned hoops, that I'd be able to get a job that could pay enough that I could have a life. And y'all lied. Y'all lied your ass off. I was told that if I went to high school and I was in FFA and then I did the thing and I went to a community college and I got my 2 years of that and I got some certifications that I would be able to have a job and have a life.
2: Mm-hmm.
0: You MFers lied to us, man. You lied your asses off. And I'm pissed. And I'm pissed because the people who are in charge, the people who, whether some of them voted for him or not, the thing that they were sold by the Republicans and Trump who they voted for was that we can act. We can change things so that you will be able to get to that place that we promised you. And, of course, Republicans sat their asses, didn't do anything. In fact, they've actually actively worked against it. Obviously, Donald Trump has acted only in his interest and who cares about anybody else? And it's hurt
2: absolutely
0: the whole damn world. So people are saying, I don't give a crap, man. Call me a democratic socialist. Call me a cab. I don't care. Get me the hell out of this damn situation, man.
2: Mm-hmm.
0: Especially the folks who are younger. Now, here's the thing. Younger folks, if you're that pissed, swear to God, get your ass registered. Make sure you're registered. Make sure your friends are registered. Make sure your family's registered.
2: And make sure you have all the correct ID.
0: Unfortunately, sometimes some places are more lenient than others. But yeah, do what you got to do. Do what you want to get the hell out of here. Do what you got to do. And one of the things you got to do, and one of the things that has been heartening me this week, is seeing how there are some of the centrists and some of the more liberals who are starting to throw that stuff away. Like you're seeing up in Wisconsin.
2: Mm-hmm.
0: Where some of the Democrats are stepping back, Mandela Barnes stepped back. Yeah, there's some rumor about some bad stuff, but there was some old rumor about that. It's just them smearing him as far as I can tell. But he's like, look, Hong is up 20 points. She'll be the nominee. And she is, and that's great. And what they're all saying is great. We will support her.
2: That's all that matters.
0: The Michigan 7 race that we talked about, all three of those candidates, whether they happen to be more centrist or more liberal, are saying whoever gets the nomination will support them.
2: Good.
0: And we're starting to see and hear more of the voters, at least, as far as the Michigan Senate race, even if the media and some of the campaign consultants are not playing on board, and even at least one of the campaign or one of the potential Democratic nominees for that. Are not exactly being the greatest. Look, you're here. I'll admit, I heard this week, I heard Dr. El-Sayed say, he said, you know, if Stevens gets a nod, he'll support her.
2: There you go.
0: And I'm like, you know what? That's what I needed to hear. I have not heard the same from Stevens. So just to note, but
2: you know,
0: look,
2: hopefully she'll change her mind.
0: I hope people are saying, look, we all got to team up. This is the Avengers and X-Men and the Fantastic Four, and we got a big old monster we got to face. And we ain't got time. Yeah, or worse, Dr. Doom. His name is Trump. So, anyway, look, Karen and Anita will be here later. A little bit more talking than I should have done. I'm thirsty. I am thinking that we should do some kind of drink that'll set things right. And if you know, you know. And if you don't, we'll come back. We'll do the drink of the day next. Hang on.
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7: I don't know if either of you saw the cabinet meeting.
8: I saw what you posted.
7: Oh, yeah.
9: It was even Warlow energy.
7: He was a mess. He fell asleep while Rubio was talking. He fell asleep while Hegseth.
9: He used to find Rubio's voice very soothing.
7: He must. They're sitting right next to him, but he was flanked on the left and right by Rubio and Hegseth.
9: And that looked wired out of his mind.
7: Oh, yeah.
8: As
7: yeah.
8: per usual.
7: And then what did Donald do? He said the Lincoln Memorial was built a little bit before the Lincoln Memorial.
9: Yeah. The Lincoln
7: Yeah, the Lincoln Memorial. Yeah, that was the other.
9: He had a little mini stroke, right?
7: Yeah, he short circuited on Memorial. Maybe because in the middle of it, he realized he meant to say the Washington Monument. And this is the second time that I've seen in the last 5 days in which he's done that, where he's forgotten the name of the Washington Monument, the most recognizable landmark in the entire District of Columbia.
9: The most phallic structure in the entire country.
7: Maybe
9: that's why he's got a mental block on it. It threatens him.
7: And then he confused Iran and Venezuela. He was talking about Iran and referred to it as Venezuela. Like, we got their missiles, we got their navy, we got all their people.
2: People.
7: And he meant to say Iran. But, you know, he's rapidly declining. And by the way, he said that obviously his physical at Walter Reed the other day was perfect. Everything turned out perfectly. Sure it did, which means it's the exact opposite, which means he's got 6 months to live. I don't know what it means, but obviously he's lying because he was talking.
6: Bob Seska.
7: It's the Bob Seska Show. 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
8: I'm meteorologist Ray Miller from the Weatherology Weather Center. Scattered showers and thunderstorms continuing across the area tonight with a low temperature of 68 degrees and winds out of the southeast at 10 to 20 miles an hour. Scattered storms remain likely Saturday with a high temperature of 70. We could see 1 to 2 inches of additional rain through the day. Sunday, patchy showers with a high of 70. Monday, lots of sun, high of 74. Sunny Tuesday, high of 79 degrees. That's the latest Chicago weather update. Right now, it's 73.
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17: It is Friday night here at Politics Bar. Dancing a little, enjoying a few drinks. Hey, we've got a very good drink of the day for you. This one, you know, this one will fly. It may fly under the radar for some of you. But look, if you miss anything, any part of the show, any of our guests from this past week, best thing you can do is subscribe at thepoliticsbar.com. Now, here's the goodies you get. You get the podcast with no ads in it, and you can listen to it whenever. You get the news of the day, which, yes, you can subscribe to just the news on tap for free. Pour that into your little phone there and just scroll through the news of the day. It's real easy, but, you know, we provide you the news on tap. And then, of course, you can also do the drink of the day, but you don't get the recipe unless you subscribe. And all of this is just for, what, basically about $1.50 a week. That's if you do it $6 a month. If you do it as an annual subscription, it's even less. It averages out to like $1.25 a week. It is a very good deal. And, look, we do it because we like you guys. We make it affordable for you. We know times are not exactly flush. So go check out the deal. It's there at thepoliticsbar.com. The drink of the day today is kind of interesting. If you read the title, some of you will know it right away. Those of you who happen to know this particular story, and it's one of the more famous stories that's out there. I'll just read the headline, see if any heads pop up. The headline that we put for the drink of the day today, it's only with the heart that one can see rightly. What is essential is invisible to the eye. I don't know if did you just kind of pick this one out, or was it kind of?
2: It was. I just knew that it was, you know,
17: tied into the day.
12: Right.
2: Yeah, I was tied into the day, and I like the book. I've read it in French as well as in English.
17: I think we've given them enough hints if they didn't know. Jody, what is the drink of the day, and what is the inspiration behind it?
2: The drink of the day is Elder Aviator Cocktail,
17: okay. And
2: it's inspired by Antoine de Saint de Saint Exupéry. Mm-hmm. I pronounced that completely wrong. I apologize to all of our French listeners who illustrated the famous book Le Petit Prince, or The Little Prince.
17: Mm-hmm. Wrote it, illustrated it, everything.
2: Yeah, it was. It's a great book, and the movie that.
17: There are multiple
2: movies. After it, yeah.
17: Yeah, because there's.
2: I mean, the one I know.
17: The one from 74. There's a movie from 2015. There's mm-hmm. been a little bit of a series. We've actually got some of the listing of that. But obviously, we've got Monsieur de Saint-Exupéry, his whole background about how he always wanted to be a pilot. Mm-hmm. And yeah, he crashed. He lived in a lot of places around the world. Very interesting life. Very mm-hmm. interesting life. And you absolutely, I mean, this is a story that you probably will want to read if you have not read the story itself, the book, The Little Prince, which you should also read. I mean, yeah, the Little Prince is kind of a little human appearing alien.
2: Mm-hmm.
17: It is very interesting, but there's been tons of versions, audio versions on vinyl and cassette, CD, digital download, live radio plays. There's the animated 2015 version that had Jeff Bridges and Rachel McAdams. The voices, that is.
2: Mm-hmm.
17: The live-action version in 74 had Richard Kiley, Stephen Warner, Gene Wilder, and Bob Fosse.
2: Mm-hmm. He was so – that scene with him doing all – I mean, it's so
17: – Well, and if you – I double-checked something because I added a couple things to this. I don't know if you knew that Michael Jackson was a huge
2: yes.
17: fan of this performance of Bob Fosse. And yet, mm-hmm. if you watch the clip that you put in here – you can see how Michael Jackson must have looked at this and went, I'm going to adapt a ton of moves from this.
2: Well, that and, I mean, any Fosse, I mean.
17: Well, yeah, it's great. Now, you actually have a little bonus in here.
2: I do.
17: So, okay, the young Mr. Stephen Warner, who was in the 74 movie, who was the Little Prince, the star.
2: Yes.
17: Was on your mom's show, December 7th, 1974, season 8, episode 11. I looked that up.
2: Thank you for doing that. I didn't wrong. I mean, I can tell what year it is by how I look, and I'm wearing my uniform from school and all that stuff. So
17: right. But there he is. There you are with him. It's very cool.
2: I look so mad.
17: You look like you're like, okay, I'm doing this because I'm supposed to do this. Yada yada. Whatever.
2: Oh no. I had a crush on him.
17: Did you?
2: Yes, and Mom obviously told him, hence him leaning on me.
17: Ah, so you had a crush on him. He kind of liked you. Did you ever talk or see each other again after that?
2: No.
17: Okay. I'm going to say, didn't know if you guys were
2: seven.
17: Pen pals,
2: he was like 10. I think he was 10.
17: Interesting.
2: I forget how old he was then. He's still with us. He still works.
17: Cool.
2: So.
17: Hey, if he's in the bar, you can always... drop him a message.
2: Yeah. That hi.
17: Hey.
2: I haven't seen you in 50 years. How are you?
17: Nothing wrong with that. Look, we'll serve him a drink if he gets here. What is in an Elder Aviator cocktail, Jody?
2: Okay, you're going to need a pre-chilled martini glass,
17: mm-hmm.
2: a shaker, some ice, 2 ounces of gin. We always put, because this is
17: Hayman's London Dry, right.
2: 2/3 ounces of elderflower liqueur, hence okay. the name of the drink.
17: Makes sense.
2: 1/4 ounce of Luxardo Maraschino liqueur,
17: mm-hmm.
2: 1/2 ounce of lemon juice, freshly squeezed, 1/3 ounce of chilled mineral water. Again, if you're using wet ice, you don't have to do that. If you're using ice out of your freezer, definitely add the water.
17: Jody talked all about that last night, if you guys missed it. So,
2: And then your garnish is a lemon zest twist. 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
17: Exactly. And look, every grown-up was once a child, but only a few of us remember it. So try to remember it if you can, especially if you're dealing with kids, because it tends to help. And of course, if you have a kid around who is of age, feel free to read them Little Prince. It's pretty cool. So,
2: it's a wonderful book.
17: There you go. If you miss any part of the drink of the day or any part of the rest of the show, hey, you guys know what to do. Go subscribe to thepoliticsbar.com. Zipping down to the fifth round, as we often do around the drink. It's a little break, you know, a little break from the politics. So in Media Matters, Stephen Colbert won an anti-censorship award. This is, of course, after the Ellison's red-pilled CBS ended the late show. But still nice that Stephen and the gang won that. Yeah. Tony Romo was on leave from CBS Sports until further notice after his alleged DUI.
2: I think there's video of it.
17: Oh, yeah. Well, but you have to say alleged because it's not proven in court yet. But yeah, that's ethical. Here's a weird thing. Kennedy Center is stopping their free public tours after five decades of service because a journalist took the tour and they started remarking about how Trump, some of the changes that the Trump people were saying were going to happen. And, well, the Trump people didn't want that.

0: we're going to have a season two renewal.
1: I wonder if it was scheduling with, you know, the actors or whatever, but it's such a good, it was such a good show.
0: Yeah. I can't tell you what their meaning or thoughts behind it, but I don't know. Here's a show I won't be watching. RFK Jr. has launched his own cooking show, even though he's supposed to be a cabinet member and busy, you know.
1: Doing government things, you know, things to help us.
0: Yeah, instead he's doing a TV show and blowing it out his butt. Well, I mean, he does clearly eat a lot of sauerkraut.
1: Cooking show. So It's like, seriously, dude.
0: You can read about it at least. I don't recommend watching the show, but at least you guys.
1: Oh, my God. The trailer is hilarious. Bob played it yesterday.
0: Oh, yeah. If you click through, I think you can see the trailer in there, too.
1: And, okay, I know this is not his fault, but his voice, his sister has it, but not as bad as he does, is not for television.
0: No.
1: It's just not. I can't listen to him. And you need a lozenge.
0: It sounds like that, yeah. But I mean, it's
1: like vocal fry, only unfortunately it's something that's neurological, I assume, in his family.
0: I believe, yeah.
1: And so he can't help it. And so I'm not going to blame him for that part of his life. But it's so dumb. If you want to produce the show, fine, produce it. Don't be on it.
0: Well, and I also just look at it and say, I'm sorry, but you have a very important job. Of course, he does very important poorly. Job. But as evidenced by, you know, earlier this week when we had the, you know, story about measles at a record rate and, you know, of course, the poop lettuce thing that's still out there. I mean,
1: you're calling it donorrhea.
0: Oh, I like that one, too. Yeah, we had Trumparia or donorrhea.
1: Now it's donorrhea.
0: Although, you know, that almost makes me think of Donna Reed. And I'm like, you know, that would be. Trumparia. Right. Trumparia seems to me more accurate because it names him. And anyway, so look, a bunch of new music came out today. Ariana Grande, Cardi B, Shaboozy, Slater, a whole bunch of stuff. We've got a link so you can check out. I think there's like 9 or 10 albums out today. In sports, my Washington Nationals hosed it again last night, lost 5-4 in Atlanta. They're in the second game tonight. Rookie Sasaki shined for the Dodgers as they beat the Mariners 6-2. And Nafisa, Olivia, and Courtney kicked butt, scored 16 each as the Minnesota Lynx beat the Toronto Tempo last night, 104-72, ninth straight. Y'all got a fantastic WNBA team. For those of you listening on AM 950, if you have not gone to a game when they're in town, you absolutely should. Sorry for you folks who are listening in New York. Liberty lost last night to, the Las Vegas Aces, a.k.a. Aja Wilson and friends. She had 33 last night just herself.
1: Oh, wow.
0: Yeah, they won 104-99. So basically a third of the points were hers, fourth of the points were hers because, you know, she's whatever. So she kicks ass. She's great. A third of the points. I was right. Third of the points. Anyway.
1: You're right the first time.
0: Also, Infantino, remember the idiot at FIFA? This plan that he has to basically kind of carve off part of it and let investors buy into it and have it be capital. Let's see. The North American Soccer Federation, the European Soccer Federation, and now the Asian Soccer Federation have all said no. And one of his key advisors was so pissed about it, he said, I'm resigning.
1: Oh, wow.
0: The guy still is like, well, but can we do a little of it? Just a little of the money corruption thing. Anyway, all the details are there. If you missed any of them, you guys can check it out all in the fifth round of the News on Tap. I am still excited about some of the polls and some of the things that we're seeing in the polls and politics section. New Fox poll out shows Tallarico up 3 still over Paxton.
1: Still too close for me.
0: Yeah, so the Texas Tribune one we had earlier this week was up 5. This one is up 3. The biggest reason that they're saying Texas voters at least gave in the Fox poll, they think Paxton lacks the character to serve. You think?
1: What?
0: Yeah.
1: I mean, no, but Tallarico, I thought they thought Tallarico had the...
0: No, they think Paxton lacks the character to serve.
1: Of course he does.
0: They think Tallarico, they're like, well, he's a Democrat. But, I mean, as soon as they hear about all the things that Paxton have done, they're like, really?
1: They're finally hearing about it.
0: Well, and they're finally willing to start throwing out some of the labels and saying, you know, I just don't think that he's the other guy.
1: Have
0: might
1: they
0: be
1: had a
0: Democrat,
1: debate yet?
0: No. At last check, Tallarico and several media outlets have offered anywhere from 3 to 5. The Paxton campaign has not taken up any of them yet.
1: Because they're scared.
0: They are indeed. We have more politics.

0: Pick some more scaredy cats, including, we'll have to talk about this one, Vivek Ramaswamy, a Republican candidate for Ohio governor, Trump ally, got booed off the stage by right-wingers.
1: Not surprised. He's smarmy. He's Rama smarmy.
0: He is. But the fact that people are going, you know what, I'm tired of doing things the way that we've done them. We've got to do things different. That's pretty good. We do have to do at least a few things the same, include paying the bills. But look, Karen and Anita from the True Blue Politics podcast, they will be in shortly. So freshen your drink. You got to go down the hall, you know, left, right, and center. We aim to please here at the Politics Bar. You aim too, please. And then come back for another round at Friday night here at the Politics Bar.
2: We'll be right back after we pay some bills at the Politics Bar.
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8: AP News. I'm Mike Hempen. FIFA President Gianni Infantino is abandoning his divisive plan to sell World Cup privates to private equity after receiving pushback from all corners of the soccer world. His decision came a day after his senior advisor, who sat on a White House panel, resigned, and Asia's soccer body joined Europe and North America in opposing it. Infantino had proposed creating a $20 billion company to run the World Cup with private investors, but drew backlash and increased every day. Seattle has a new interim police chief after a mass shooting at the Bite of Seattle Food Festival. The AP's Jennifer King reports.
9: Get out! Get out!
10: Seattle police have released body camera footage from a shooting that killed three people at a crowded food festival last weekend.
11: High pressure to it, okay?
10: Seattle Mayor Katie Wilson's defending her decision to oust the city's police chief, Sean Barnes, but declined to explain all of her reasons.
11: I am making what I firmly believe is the right decision at the right time.
10: The change came amid criticism of slow and confused communications after the shooting. Wilson named Deputy Chief Andre Sales as interim chief.
12: I don't take this responsibility lightly.
10: Sales says he believes investigators are close to finding and arresting additional suspects.
12: In response to these concerns, the Seattle Police Department will increase staffing at all remaining major summer events.
10: I'm Jennifer King.
8: Hamas says it will begin disarming as part of a deal announced by President Trump that also requires Israel to end its strikes and withdraw from Gaza. But Neil Quilliam, a Middle East expert from London's Chatham House think tank, says Benjamin Netanyahu is unlikely to carry through with the deal, with elections in Israel hanging over his head. United Nations Secretary General Antonio Guterres welcomes the agreement, calling it the only good news in recent days from a troubled region. This is AP News. It has been chaos as thousands crossed the border from Morocco into Spain, resulting in thousands of deaths.
9: About 60,000 migrants have crossed from Morocco into Spain's tiny Ceuta territory within a 24-hour period, according to the president of the self-governing city. At least 41 people have died in the process. However, footage showed many making their way back to Morocco, as the Spanish government said roughly half of them returned voluntarily, given the dire conditions there. Spanish Prime Minister Pedro Sánchez visited Ceuta on Friday and condemned the border breach. A local official in Ceuta described it as a serious humanitarian crisis, saying thousands of migrants, including unaccompanied children, were left sleeping in parks and on sidewalks, while others roamed the streets aimlessly. I'm Karen Shamas.
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18: This is Richard Chu with Something to Chew On. 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But you fools have short memories. 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
0: It is Friday night. We are in our number two. Our dos.
1: Si.
0: Our zwei. Our ni.
1: Si.
0: Our, well, we could say deuce, but as you say, we don't want to drop a deuce.
1: We don't want to drop deuces.
0: No, look, we had the chance to do that here, you know, in the break. It's why we told you, you know, down the hall. Anyway, look, thank you, by the way, those of you who are just coming in, you know where it is to, if you need to know where it is to, can you tell them? Yeah, it's down the hall. Anyway, thank you, by the way, to everybody coming in from all of our great radio affiliates, whether you are listening on stations like AM 950 Minneapolis, St. Paul, or the Detour Talk in Tennessee. 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Listen to it whatever speed you want, really slow or really fast, whatever, and it's fine. It's $6 a month. We'll give you the details a little bit later. Karen and Anita coming in this hour, which is great, from the True Blue Politics podcast, another great podcast you should subscribe to. Some people say I'm unusually happy, Jody. I mean, unusually positive. And I don't think I am. I try to choose to be positive. I try to choose to look at the better things in life. Try to keep my eye focused on what could be as well as what is. So mm-hmm. I know it's maybe kind of a Cash Patel thing. You get one eye in one direction and one.
1: Maria Bartiromo.
0: Right, exactly. But more like Patel, you know.
1: Anyway. No, he's got a fixed and variable.
0: Exactly. Sorry. Well, you know, I got my one eye fixed on the future and the other one is looking around and it's invariably going, oh my God. But things are better in some ways. Look, one of the things that we have said that's a big problem, that has been a big problem for 30 plus years, has been the fact that the right-wing media has been all over the place and they've been taking over. And they're getting their asses kicked. Today in the polls and politics section, we've got a couple of pieces. One of them happens to be from the New York Times. And it's we've got it as a gift link for you. So if you don't have the Times, it's not a big deal. It's called it's about the MAGA media machine. We have it titled "The Right Wing Propaganda Gravy Train Has Hit the Brakes: How the Pro-Trump MAGA Media Is Splintering and Collapsing." And there's no joke. They even have charts that say this. They are failing badly. Folks like, and some of you may not know the right wing idiots' names. I think some of you will recognize some of these names, like Nick Fuentes, perhaps.
1: Yep.
0: Let's see, who else? Benny Johnson, Megyn Kelly, Dan Bongo Bangino, Ben Shapiro, Candace Owens. They've all been having a lot of problems. Shapiro's whole organization.
1: Yeah.
0: Is in danger of literally complete collapse. And I've heard this for a very long time, that left-leaning talk radio and left-leaning talk podcasts and left-leaning media, nobody likes it.
1: I think that's because the corporate overlords don't like it.
0: Exactly. And the corporate overlords say, well, they like all this right-wing stuff. But you can see they're losing their audience left and, well, no left, but they're literally losing their audience right and further right all over the place.
1: Well, I mean, wasn't Glenn Beck, when he left Fox, the only ads they had were for, like, gold and stuff?
0: So here's a weird little thing that I know because I happen to work in media. Hey!
1: Ew.
0: Look who came into the bar. Seriously, Karen, Bob says that when he gets back from Vegas at some point, he and you have to get together and do a whole Rush thing, like a whole podcast just talking about Rush. Like, you guys can
1: her face.
0: She's like, I would love to do that with Bob Seska.
1: I
0: no, it'd be fun. It'd be because you guys are like the two big Rush the Band fans. You just go,
1: I'm a huge fan too, by the way.
0: I think we all love Rush, but I mean, I think Karen and Bob are way bigger fans than you and I, Jody.
2: I think Jody's a pretty big fan. She went and saw, was it Moving Pictures? Was that your first one?
1: No. A friend of mine went and saw them in 1980 here in Los Angeles, and you too opened up for it.
0: Oh, yeah, you were telling me about that, yeah.
1: And that was their first record, and so my friend goes, first off, Rush was amazing, and secondly, you got to get this record. It's called Boy.
2: Yeah.
0: I remember you telling me about that.
2: See, I've never seen you two in concert. I would love to see them.
1: Bono got out into the audience, apparently, at the phone.
0: Look who made it into the bar here.
3: Hello, I did.
2: I'm trying to tip this up here.
0: It's good to see you here. Look, we
3: wait a minute. Okay.
0: No, it's okay. Look, you can set yourself down. I understand, you know, it's what, however it works best. It's all good. So here's the weird thing. We've been talking about, a couple of things. One of the big, there was a big piece that was in the New York Times, and we have it today in the News on Tap, happens to be under the polls and politics section in the third round, about how the right-wing propaganda gravy train has hit the brakes and how the pro-Trump MAGA media is splintering.
2: They're trombone.
0: I don't have the trombone. I'm sorry. I should probably get trombone here for the bar.
1: I have something in my iPad, but it's not plugged in.
0: Wah, right now.
2: Wah, wah. Yeah. Definitely need a sound effect.
0: Oh, yeah. I should find that here. But look, the deal is, been saying this for a long time, that they have been, and the CBS thing is a perfect example. So the Ellisons take it over and they're trying to make CBS Fox Lite, and their ratings across the board, first of all, their ratings on their the morning show are the worst ever for that forever for any version of the CBS morning show. Their evening ratings for their evening news have been tanking. All their news products, their numbers, the metrics they use online have been going to crap because, among other things, I mean, we try to avoid them for the most part. There are some, like, for example, some of your local stations still are under CBS when they publish stuff, like WCCO up there in Minneapolis, St. Paul. But sometimes we'll label it when we put it in the news on tap, WCCO, because if you look, you'll see it says local. It says WCCO, even though that's their CBS affiliate, but we know it wasn't CBS
4: Fox
0: corporate.
4: Fox affiliates sometimes, you know.
0: Yeah, your local affiliates. Your local affiliates don't have to be. It's kind of like your local Coca-Cola bottler. They're not technically owned by Coca-Cola. They're just a company that happens to have paid the rights to make it locally and distribute it locally and regionally. So they have the formula. They have all the stuff there. But it's not actually owned by Coca-Cola itself. In the same way, your local NBC, ABC, CBS, Fox, whatever, may not be owned by the corporation. So, you know, and yet
1: they just license their products, basically.
0: License the right to use the label. Right, exactly.
4: But I don't understand why CBS thought that they could be Fox Lite. I mean, that has been tried.
0: Well, among other things,
4: CNN tried it.
0: Oh, well, Anita and CNN and didn't do as well, but they still survived. The biggest reason that they thought they tried it is because corporate media, the lie that they've been telling is that everybody wants the right wing stuff. First of all, if the entire media goes all over to the, you know, Trump ass kissing MAGA corner of the world, that doesn't mean that other people still don't want to be informed.
4: One of the big things, Greg Gutfeld gets
0: one of the biggest foodstuffs on earth is eaten by insects, and it's poop. So if you're just going by, you know, what are the most beings on earth like to eat? Well, you'll be eating poop too. So we don't recommend that. It's just simply, you know, that's one of those where you got to think about quality matters.
1: Unless you're Junior, he would. Wait,
2: I was going to say.
4: Yeah, he might try that.
2: Well, I mean, the thing of it is, who's to say that all of us aren't going to be eating a lot more poop?
0: Well, yeah, because of RFK Junior. Exactly. But at least in the media.
1: On his cooking show.
0: Oh, yeah. Well, he'll show you how to cook it three ways. Oh, right. God. Yeah, I know.
2: Does he wash his hands, do you think, when he cooks?
0: Oh, God.
4: He doesn't believe in the germ theory.
0: Oh, God. Oh, yeah, that's right.
1: Seth, remember Hegseth said he hadn't washed his hands in 10 years or something?
4: Oh, my God. That's right. He said he shook. Was it Donald Trump's hand? Whose hand did he shake that he said he didn't wash his hand?
0: Right.
1: And Donald is something like germaphobe. So
4: yeah. Well, I know he is, but I'm talking about Pete Hegseth.
0: Right, I can't remember.
4: He said he shook somebody's hand.
0: It might have been Trump. It might have been Trump, and I can't remember.
4: But RFK Jr. does not believe in the germ theory. He does not believe that germs cause disease.
0: Right, which is, anyway.
4: But he's the director of CDC, so. Mm-hmm.
0: Which is scary enough. Here's the thing, is that the corporate media lie goes along with the thing that we were talking about in the first hour. There are a lot of people who have said that Democrats are dead in the water. The Democrats can't ever possibly beat the Republicans again. We'll have a Republican majority forever.
4: Who said that?
0: Oh, they've said this for years on the right. They've said once we get
4: on the right. Well, they say it all the time.
0: But again, in the corporate media who says, well, the only legitimate media is, a friend of mine, I haven't talked to him in a number of years, and unfortunately his folks are now passed, but I think this was even before they had him and his brother. They used to eat like ramen and mac and cheese, and they saved up so they could buy their first Porsche.
1: Yeah.
0: Because they love Porsches, and they had been fans. They had Porsches their whole lives. There was a time. There was a time before Porsches had SUVs, and they dipped and they came back. And the reason that the company's fortunes didn't go as well is because they started going away from what they were good at. Right. Mm-hmm. And that's just it, is that we're seeing MS Now in many ways lean into serving the, what maybe we call the broad left, serving some of the same folks who are here at the bar. We're seeing them lean into a little more. We're seeing some of the media organizations start to realize that serving their different audiences too. And
4: well, we just want the truth. The thing is, we want the truth.
0: Right.
4: We want facts.
0: Right.
4: And so that's where we're going to go.
0: Right. But but the corporates, because the, you know, the corporate executives, they're, a lot of them are older white men, and they watch Fox, so they think everybody watches what they watch. And so they said, well, that's just the only thing that's good. And we all know that that's a bunch of garbage. And now that they have supersaturated it, they have oversaturated it, and they're like, and the fact that people are turning because of the fact that what Trump and the Republicans have been doing doesn't work. And it doesn't work to the extent. So in the first hour, Karen and Anita, we were talking, Jody and I were talking about how there are some comparisons about what's going on now to what happened in 2008, and about how people are really starting to throw away some of their priors, including whether they're more centrist or whether they're more liberal, including, you can call me a whatever, call me a democratic socialist. I don't care. Get me the hell out of here. Get me out of this situation that we're in, where we're in this. Yeah. And people are, and when you see that, these people who say, well, you know, everything that Donald Trump says is fine, you're noticing a lot of these right wing media personalities that we just mentioned here a little bit ago. They're starting this turn and say, well, you know, you still should vote Republican, but Donald Trump sucks. They're trying to step away
5: from
0: it.
5: Jones said he should be impeached.
0: Right. This week, Alex Jones said,
4: whatever it takes, 25th Amendment, whatever it takes.
0: Well, right. But if you notice, and they're doing that because, not because they believe it, but because they're looking at their bottom line.
5: They're
0: looking
5: on the wall.
4: Well, they're viewers.
0: Right.
4: Yeah.
0: They're viewers, they're listeners, they're readers, they're subscribers. They're looking at it and going, uh-oh, they're leaving me. I best run to the front of that parade so that way my meal ticket doesn't leave me. And I'm looking at it going,
4: a lot of them have young viewers.
0: Oh,
4: young
0: listeners, and who are abandoning them.
4: Totally turned on by the Trump administration.
0: We can talk about that. We can talk about some of the political stuff, obviously, from this week. Karen and Anita from the True Blue Politics podcast are here, both of them. Yay! We love that. It's Friday night.
4: We're both here.
0: Exactly.
4: My name's Karen, by the way.
0: Anita Louise. Karen and Anita are here. Get your drink freshened up. We'll come right back. Hang on.
6: We'll be right back after we pay some bills at the politics bar.
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0: It is Friday night here at the Politics Bar, and you regulars, you all know what that means. You know them, you love them. We have Karen and Anita from the True Blue Politics Podcast. How y'all doing? I don't think both of you have been back in a couple weeks. Has been, you know, people got things going on. I mean, it's summertime. You know, that happens. Nothing wrong with that.
4: That's true.
0: So, yeah. But you two are both here, and things are wonderful that way, as far as that goes. Obviously, you know, we can keep track. We do. If you guys miss, you're like, wait a minute, where's it? You can get the links if you go to the guest section of the News on Tap. So you can go over and get the daily podcast at Resistance Journal. And of course, I realized, what was it? Was it Wednesday or Thursday this week? You guys were talking about Democrats being divided.
4: Mm-hmm. Yes, we're talking about.
0: Mm-hmm. I don't think they're as divided, and I think.
26: Well, it was a question.
4: No, that was just a question. Yes,
26: question mark.
0: Okay.
4: Well, yes, I mean, there is some division.
0: For those people who missed it, I mean, I think because you and I, Jody, we've been talking about that somewhat this week too. How I don't think Democrats are as divided as some people do.
4: No, I don't think we are either. I think we are, you know what, holding Donald Trump and Republicans accountable is more important and stopping him.
0: Yes.
4: Stopping him.
27: Amen.
4: I mean, from the smash and grab that they're doing right now.
0: Look,
4: I think that's going to matter more than anything. I don't think whether, you know, they can call him communist, whatever.
0: Well,
26: they're going to do it anyway, like regardless of anything.
27: They've been doing this since FDR.
4: Yeah. Right. Of course. Right. Yeah. No, I know. But honestly, that co-chair of the DSA going on Fox.
0: Well, Megan Romer.
4: Giving them Republicans that giant gift like that.
0: Well, and here's the thing. We've been talking with a bunch of people about some of this stuff, and talking with some different campaign people, too. Speaking of which, next week, by the way, next Tuesday, Ashley Bell. A House candidate, mm-hmm. North Carolina 10. She's going to be
26: here in the bar with us.
0: Okay. But I have to ask: are you guys getting Dr. Annie Andrews? She's coming to the bar here this next month as well.
4: We're not getting her.
0: We'll show ourselves out. No. Charlie Pierce will be in next week too. By the way, and of course some of our regulars as well. well, we send him your way too. I mean, look, we all love, you know, when somebody says, "Hey, this is great." There's a lot of stuff that is by word of mouth. And we talked about that at one point this week, too, that a lot of the PR and media people say. But I think it's because people trust the people that they know.
4: Mm-hmm. Absolutely. Yeah. It's like you trust your neighbors.
0: Right. And the mainstream, a lot of the mainstream talk is about how the left and the further left and the center left are all fighting each other. And I'm like,
26: no.
0: So let's look at Francesca Hong. Remember that the governor's race that's going up in Wisconsin where they have, now it's down to four Dems, I believe.
13: Well, Lonnie's brother is from Wisconson. So when I see him, because I saw his
0: son this weekend, ask him. Yeah.
13: When I will ask him what he thinks of her.
0: Yeah, please do.
4: Yeah, I've heard different things. I know Rachel Bitticoffer does not like her.
0: Well, here's the thing is that she's been doing a lot of media appearances, and I'm going, I don't see anything bad. The fact that in multiple points, she's up between 20 and 30 points, that's one of the big reasons why former Lieutenant Governor Barnes is like, she's going to be the nominee, I'm out, which is fine. But it's also the fact that when they had their debate this week, they were very clear that, whoever gets the nomination, we're behind it.
13: Right. Of course. It should be.
0: Well, exactly. But, the media obviously likes the conflict.
26: They want that. Exactly. So, like, when we, on our daily, we played a clip from CNN and Abby Phillips, and what she said was...
0: Oh, the poop-throwing show? I mean, I like Abby, but still.
26: Yeah, but what she said, so now the Dems are faced with either rejecting everything or accepting everything. And we said, no, that's not true.
0: They are correct.
26: Do not need to, they don't need to sit there and be all in, and they don't have to be all out. They have to say, if they're asked the question, which we know that they will be, if they're asked the question, then they need to just say, look, these are the things that we agree on. And it's an opportunity to list all of the things that the Democrats, the Democratic Socialists, whatever, however you identify, that's an opportunity to talk about it.
0: The best thing that every candidate, every Democratic candidate should do, and every independent candidate who agrees with Democrats, basically every anti-Republican candidate should say, basically everybody across the broad left, if you're a candidate and you're asked, you say, look, we want people to, we want life to be more affordable. We want people to be able to be paid fairly. We want healthcare for everybody, and it needs to be affordable.
26: That's it.
0: We want the people the big rich people and the big corporations that aren't paying their fair share to pay their fair share. And we want to get out of any stupid war. And pretty much most wars are stupid. So there you go. And people go, I pretty much agree with that. Look, you're talking about labels. The new CNN poll, we have this in the polls and politics section. We've mentioned is a third of Democrats now identify when they are asked to offer what kind of a Democrat are you, they say, I'm a Democratic Socialist. A third of them. Yes, most of them are younger. Most of them are under 45. A lot of them are less educated. And they're people who already aligned with the Democrats. But what they want is action. They are tired of sternly worded letters. They want...
4: No, because they're listening to the propaganda where Democrats, why aren't they doing anything?
0: Well, because right now they don't have any power to do almost
4: anything. That's right, they have no power. And so they think that having a Democratic Socialist is going to make a difference.
0: Right.
4: That's not always the case.
0: But what they want is somebody who is taking action.
4: Put out that platform, though.
0: Well...
4: Put out that platform in when we're having a midterm election, when none of that stuff is going to be accomplished.
0: Let me see if you can call me on this one, Anita, because we've been talking with people about this. And maybe over the weekend, I'll see. You think, Jody, maybe I should put it up on the politicsbar.com? Because we did a quick breakdown. There are about 12. Some states have more. Some states are less. There's a big, in fact, actually, Karen, in your corner of the world, the DSA is having their national convention this weekend in Chicago. But there are, in general, about a dozen, maybe 13 or 14 caucuses within the DSA. Half of them are what's known as reformists, and half of them are what's known as left or leftists. Mm-hmm. Megan Romer is a leftist, and she is a co-chair. The way they have their organization, they are supposed to be equal. The other co-chair, by the way, is reformist. If you want a reformist, other reformist members who either have been with the DSA or worked with the DSA are people like New York City Mayor Zohran Mamdani.
13: Elizabeth Warren.
0: Exactly. Bernie Sanders.
4: I get that, but how do you
0: AOC.
4: Know? But if you call yourself, if you want to label yourself DSA, mm-hmm. Democratic Socialist.
0: Right.
4: How do you know which label you're attaching yourself to?
0: Here's the thing is that most of the people in the DSA, they believe I can say this because if you look at the breakdowns, and we've got the breakdowns. I'll put up the little cheat sheet that we've made.
4: I know.
0: Here
4: Karen
0: over
4: and
0: the
4: I
0: weekend,
4: went through that.
0: But
4: Karen and I went through that. We went through the list.
0: It's getting into minutia. The fact of the matter is what most of them are saying is what most of America is saying right now, which is the way that we have things now doesn't work. And a lot of the systems we have, whatever lays out there in the future beyond what we've got right now, we can't go back to the way it was before. We have to do something that is,
4: but
0: yes,
4: why
0: it's
4: going to
0: be.
4: Why is it not working? Because people keep voting for Republicans.
0: Well, one of the reasons that it's not working is because of the mainstream media and the right-wing media that has taken over the mainstream. That's a big reason.
4: That is a big reason why Democrats don't get elected. Mm-hmm. But if you look at Democratic states that are run by Democrats, Democratic legislatures, you look at them, and they are doing all these things the Democratic Socialists say they want.
13: Uh-huh.
0: Well,
4: like Illinois,
0: right?
4: Like California.
0: There are plenty of places that are doing it, and there are some of the folks in there. The biggest reason that Fox got Megan Romer on for the reason
26: to do
0: that
26: exactly what they did.
4: Oh my god!
0: Exactly. So that way, every Republican can turn and say, "This is what all the Democrats believe," even though she is an outlier.
4: She's a co-chair.
0: But she is an outlier in her beliefs. She is somebody who is a little bit more
4: a co-chair.
0: She's a co-chair of a group that's not even a party.
26: I think it's that plays to their audience. Nobody else is.
0: And that's just it. That's what the CNN. That's what the CNN.
4: PR?
0: Well,
4: where's the media?
26: Well, I mean, they're definitely not media
0: savvy.
26: Ready.
4: They have no media savvy, and honestly, that really bothers me that they didn't know any better. But then to put her on to say that
0: they didn't know that they were going to be played. Yeah, they were going to be played, and they should have known better. And if somebody is in an organization like that and reaches the height of being a co-chair, they absolutely should know. Just like some of the things that some of the cabinet members that Trump has, absolutely they should know. And yet clearly, like some of the stuff we saw on Capitol Hill this week, they didn't. The fact
4: that makes sense because they're
0: right. But the reason that she said.
26: Like you were saying, the DSA, they're not a monolith.
0: Right.
26: And if she's one of these, you know, I would.
0: She's part of the Red Star
26: Caucus.
0: She
26: probably is one of those people at your family party when you talk politics that says that they want to burn it to the ground.
0: Right. Yep. And
4: but why is
0: and
4: she
0: because,
4: the co-chair? I don't know why she's out there
0: because
4: as a spokesperson appearing on Fox News. Somebody made the decision to allow her to go on Fox News.
0: She's one of the co-chairs. I'm sure she probably made the decision herself. And the reason why she did it, Anita, and the reason why it happened last Sunday. Mm-hmm. I am knowing the stuff that I do behind the scenes, you can almost bet that one of the Fox producers probably reached out Saturday night or Sunday morning and said, "Hey, we got a spot. We know that, you know, nobody else is really paying attention to you. So you want to come on?" And because she's like that person who nobody talks to very much, and suddenly she's like, "Oh my God, I have a chance to be on a national media thing and tell everybody about what I think." And of course, they did that perfectly and went, "We're fishing for freaks." And
4: I get that, but she's a freak. Why did they have a freak as a co-chair?
0: Because the DSA is divided half and half. She is the top half of the people who are further left. She is not the top half of the people who are the reformists. The reformists work within the Democratic Party. That's why they get elected. The lefties don't.
13: Well, what I found interesting about the yes and no questions, first off, yes and no questions,
26: right?
0: 100%. Secondly, that's always a tell.
13: When the blonde lady asked her
0: the host, right?
4: And blonde, well, yeah, Fox,
26: fill in the blank.
0: There's a blonde lady on Fox. What? Wow.
4: Yeah.
13: She asked, "What about getting rid of prisons?" Eventually,
4: absolutely.
13: Was her answer. She said, "Absolutely, but that's a long term goal." So
4: that's
13: she
4: right.
13: was like, she
4: the Pentagon.
13: To yeah, the she was tried to do stuff that was more nuanced, but she was not media savvy enough to go.
0: Yep.
13: Seriously, yes and no questions? Mm-hmm. No, I'm not answering.
0: And you and I know, Jody, having been producers, you can guarantee that whatever producer was, they were like, "We're going to get her," because they knew she wasn't media savvy.
13: Yeah.
0: And they knew as soon as they gave her some attention, it was easy. It was shooting fish in a barrel, as the phrase goes. No harm intended or anything. But
4: I hope the DSA is just a more, they're smarter about who they
13: are.
4: Pick
0: I would hope they do now, or at least put in front of the camera and the microphone. But
4: well, just the long and short of it is that like
0: the DSA itself doesn't necessarily matter. Because what you've got is people like, I mentioned it earlier that I've been waiting to hear this. It was either Wednesday or Thursday night that, somebody was interviewing Dr. El-Sayed, and he said, if Stevens gets the nomination, I'll support her. I haven't heard it from Stevens. What I've heard from Stevens, and especially from some of the people who've been mostly supporting her, is, oh yeah, well, there's this poll that says like, you know, only 50-some percent of us are going to vote for him if he gets the nomination. And I'm like, shut up. Seriously, shut
4: no,
0: up.
4: No, they need to support him, okay?
0: If the left...
13: They need to support him, and if she does, they need to support her. I mean,
0: Jody's right.
26: Yeah, I question anybody's true motives if you don't understand the assignment. Important. If you don't understand what we're trying to do here.
0: Exactly. But it's nice to see that there are so many people who are saying, now I don't like the conditions that create that create the environment where people say, I don't care what the label is, get me the F out of here. I will go with whoever, if they're labeled Satan's child, and yet they're like, hey, I think people should be paid fairly, and women should have health care, and everybody should have health care. It's affordable and
13: equal
0: and they're
13: rights,
0: going
13: maybe
0: yeah
13: maybe
4: I don't think just don't think policy matters to a lot of voters.
0: You're not wrong. There are plenty of polls that say that. But what people are saying is that the conditions right now are so bad.
4: Right. It's the conditions. That's what I'm talking about.
0: Right.
4: It's the economic condition.
0: Right. Exactly.
26: Look. Hey, don't call Sean stupid.
0: Karen. No, but it is.
4: Somebody else said that.
0: It is that old Carville line. Look, there are times when I've agreed with James Carville, and there are times when I haven't. And
4: everyone.
13: He's been podcasting from his bed where he had surgery.
4: That's true.
0: Right.
13: Unlike really? Mitch McConnell.
4: That's some dedication. Yeah.
0: Exactly. Unlike Mitch McConnell, who, I love the Karen Finney. Who we should get her here. I know Karen. We should get her. We should ask.
13: Really?
0: Yeah. I should ask Karen. I hadn't even thought of it for, it's just DC.
13: There
0: I know.
13: You go.
0: I love that it was it last night that she's on CNN with Scott Jennings, holds up her phone. She's like, we can call him right now, Scott. It's
13: we
0: fine.
13: Can right now, I,
0: we can call him.
13: Let's
0: we can do FaceTime.
4: Did she say that?
0: Yeah.
4: And
0: he just was dead silent. He was so steaming. And I was like, ha ha. I was hilarious. Look, we've got more to talk about, clearly, obviously, the four of us and obviously all of you. So look, freshen your drink. Do what you got to do. We have Karen and Anita from the True Blue Politics podcast. It's Jody Hamilton, me, Sean Smith Pierce, Karen, Anita, and you. Hey, yeah, and Friday night, we're having some fun.
13: Yay.
0: Come back for another round. We got them here at the Politics Bar.
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20: How about some good news here before
21: we get into
20: the terrible news? Okay. James Tallarico has raised a record $30 million for his Texas Senate bid. Campaign officials noted that 97% of donations were $100 or less. Tallarico has sworn off corporate PAC contributions. Good for him.
22: Meanwhile, Ken Paxton went to Iceland with his mistress, didn't he?
13: Mm-hmm,
20: he did. Because there is no justice anymore. I mean, the double standard. Getting back to our good news segment here, Governor Pritzker has signed a law protecting trans patients by removing testosterone from government monitoring programs. He signed a trio of bills that will protect transgender people's privacy from out-of-state attacks, most notably by removing testosterone from the list of prescriptions required by law to be added to a government database.
22: Thank you, Governor Pritzker. You know, I feel like he's really good Veep material.
20: Well, if he comes out swinging with a comprehensive plan for billionaires, then I'm totally on board with J.B. Pritzker. Mm-hmm.
22: Just in case anyone's wondering, we mean for just them to face the same laws and the same taxations and the same responsibilities that we all have as Americans. We don't hate them because they're rich. We hate them because they're making people miserable by sucking up all the money.
20: Yeah, and not paying their fair share. the glad handing and the advantages and loopholes that billionaires are able to exploit because of their wealth, even beyond the lack of fair taxation. So
22: I got to say, I didn't think a trillionaire should exist until he was only a trillionaire for a day.
20: Yeah, right.
22: And I thought, yes, someone should be a trillionaire just long enough to have it taken away from them.
20: It's the Bob Seska Show. New episodes every Tuesday, Wednesday, Thursday, everywhere you get your podcasts and at BobSeskaShow.com.
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3: We've faced 50 years of rhetoric about how government is bad and inefficient and the problem, and that the private sector is the way to fix the problems of government. We got to privatize and get government out of the way. And now we have a government that is just brazenly and openly corrupt and harming our neighbors, taking people's food benefits away, driving down our streets and picking our neighbors up off the streets in mass. And we have work to do to show people that government can be a force for good in their lives. And in fact, that government is the only force powerful enough to take on the giant private companies who are running our world. The only institution in our society that has enough power to stand up to those guys is government. It's all of us coming together collectively.
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0: Last call on this Friday night here at the Politics Bar. Thank you, everybody who hangs out with us. Honestly, we do appreciate you guys coming to the bar, joining in, having fun, whether you are, you know, like Jody and Karen and Anita, all playing your invisible instruments right now, or dancing. That's fine. Those of you who are dancing, that's cool.
4: We're here to get drunk.
0: Get drunk? We're here to get drunk and talk politics.
13: Yes, of course.
0: Exactly. Yeah, nothing wrong with that. Well, understandable. We'll talk about that, too. Look, thank you, by the way, if you happen to be subscribed to the Politics Podcast, the Politics Bar's podcast at thepoliticsbar.com, $6 a month. 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
4: That's right.
0: I believe you all had Frangela in this week.
26: Yeah, we did.
4: Yes, we did. They were fantastic.
0: They yeah, are. They're always great.
4: They always are. They're so smart.
0: Look at this, Jody. Steph had Frangela on Friday, and then there's Frangela available the weekend with the True Blue Politics podcast, and then Frangela will be available again on Monday at Steph's show. And they got Frangela's podcast as well. I'm like, they need to come back here to the bar. Geez.
26: They're the best.
0: Hanging out with all of our friends,
4: they
0: y'all.
4: They really are.
13: They are the best. They're the sweetest people.
4: Yeah. Oh, my God. They are so sweet.
26: Francis came over to our barbecue when the Sexy Liberal show was in town.
0: In Chicago.
26: And we had a gathering with all the Chicago stuff heads at my house. And she,
13: I bet everybody freaked out. Over.
26: Oh, yeah. Oh, she was so cute because she's like, we had name tags, you know, so that people. And she went over and she's filling out her name tag. And I'm like, Francis, really? You don't know.
4: Oh, everybody.
13: You know, the first time I met them, was it a thing for Stephanie? And I'm like, you're Frangela. And they're like, who are you? I'm like, I'm Jody. And they're like, we love you already. I'm like, okay.
0: I still find it funny that, I mean, you know, I have known them since 2010. I believe.
4: Wow.
13: Yeah. When I met them.
0: I was working on Randy's show. This was the time when the guy who was the executive producer brought me in to be the assistant producer left to go work for Stephen A. Smith. And basically said, here's the show. Yeah. And during the middle of her contract negotiations and said, here you go. Don't, you know, run into a wall. I was like, oh, thanks. That's fun.
4: He worked for Stephen A. Smith.
0: Oh, yeah. He went to go work for Stephen A. Smith. Anyway. And you know, Randy needed to take a week off, whatever. And Frangela was filling in. And I just, you know, in my inbox, here comes Francis and Angela. Oh, that's great. And then, you know, get on the phone and, hey, how you doing? And I mean, you know, I'm like, I've known them that long. So it's weird because I'm like, I've literally produced them where it's just been them and me. And it's been like, hey, you know, it's fun. Hell, I even filled in for Steph at the 2016 DNC. When Steph fell off.
4: That's right.
0: Yeah, and
4: yes.
0: it was Frangela. It was Frangela and me. Yeah.
26: So that's right.
0: Yeah.
4: Well, my daughter was a big Hannah Montana fan. So we watched Frances. She was a big fan of Frances. Remember she played the little bodyguard.
0: Yeah. Mm-hmm. No, it's just they're we have so many good friends. And look, that is the key, I think, is that, you know, we trust the friends that we have. It's been interesting to see this week some of the people who, you know, trusted, for example, Dr. Fauci. We have this one down in the fourth round under More News to Drink About under Hypocrisy Land. Stephen Miller's wife furiously backtracked this week after he and her trashed Fauci because in his diary it reveals that basically they called him and he was very helpful. He was a friend to them, which tells you how they treat their friends.
4: Mm-hmm. It's also true.
26: It's very telling.
4: It's very telling. And it's, you know, the difference between us and them.
26: Mm-hmm.
4: I mean, the fact that they're treating him like this now and the fact that Dr. Fauci was so kind to them.
0: Mm-hmm. Mm-hmm. Yeah, absolutely.
4: You know, and helpful.
0: Look, the whole thing this week that we saw, the other big thing, I guess you could say, so the Max Miller thing and the,
4: that's disgusting. Yeah.
0: Senator Moreno thing and how, you know, he could sit there and drop the F bomb and the S bomb trying to trash Dr. Fauci, but he couldn't, he would not and will not stand up for his daughter and his granddaughter. Right.
26: No.
4: And you know what? These people, I mean, they're just making asses of themselves. I don't think it, you know, they're playing for just such a small group of people.
26: One big toddler.
0: Exactly.
4: Yeah, and one big toddler who wants to get back at Dr. Fauci because he lost the 2020 election and he wants to blame it on somebody.
0: We came into the bar tonight and I needed talking about the fact that he can never take responsibility for anything like that. It's always somebody else's fault and all the people who follow him. The Iran war, that's somebody else's fault. The economy, that's somebody else's fault.
4: It's always somebody else's
0: fault. Right.
13: It's Biden's fault at this point.
4: Yeah. I mean, but it just looks bad. They're yelling at an old man.
0: Yeah, he's 85 now.
4: An 84-year-old man.
0: Yeah. Yeah.
4: And it just looks bad.
0: Who saved millions of people, by the way.
4: Yeah.
0: And more than once.
4: Most people trusted him.
0: Mm-hmm.
4: And got the vaccine and wore the face mask and all of this other stuff. So, I mean, it just looks bad. They're not helping themselves.
0: No, they're not.
4: It's like everything that Donald Trump is doing is hurting the Republican chances.
0: Yes.
4: Yeah. He's redoing the tariffs.
0: Well,
4: right?
0: and
4: even though they're expiring.
0: Here's the thing is that some of the stuff that's coming out, like this cut to the Medicare Part D stuff that came out this week.
4: Mm-hmm.
0: I don't think that's him. This is the downside of being a president or a governor or whatever is that some of the stuff that is accredited to you comes from some of your people. I think that's a Russ vote thing. I really do.
4: Of course.
0: Because it's
4: Donald Trump doesn't get into the weeds like that.
0: Well, right, exactly.
4: He wouldn't even know about that.
0: Right, exactly. That's why I think it's Russ vote. But the whole thing is that you should know, you're going, well, why would Russ vote say, screw these people, screw the people who need Medicare Part D when it's coming up in an election? And they do
4: because they want to get them on Medicare Advantage.
0: Well, because they want to burn it down at this point because they know what's coming. They know that there's going to be a massive change and that their asses are going to get all washed out and they're not going to have the power to, they're going to have to ask permission to go to the bathroom. So, I mean,
4: but they're pushing people onto Medicare Advantage.
0: Right. But then
4: they need prescription drug coverage.
0: Right. But they don't want you, they want you on there. They just don't want anybody to pay for it.
26: Mm-hmm.
0: Right. So,
13: and that's stupid for people that need the subsidy.
0: Right.
4: Mm-hmm. Yeah.
0: But it's also dumb just politically in the sense of because it'll piss people off. Yeah.
4: Everything he's doing is bad politically.
0: Well, I'm just saying it's not just him.
4: Tariffs.
0: I'm saying it's all the people around him and also all the other Republicans too. The Republicans could have stood up on those tariffs in Congress and said, we got control. And
26: Democrats did.
0: Right.
4: Mm-hmm. They do this. I mean, because they're so ideologically driven.
26: Yeah. Mm-hmm. Well, and I think what it comes down to is, you know, yeah, he may have been able to run on everything's messed up and, you know, it's Joe Biden's fault and it's the Democrats' fault. And when I'm elected, I'm going to fix it. Except now nothing is fixed. Things are exponentially worse than they were before. People are feeling it in their, you know, everyday lives. Mm-hmm. And so, sorry, that of course, mm-hmm. that's not going to play.
5: Oh, 100%.
26: Of course, they're not going to get away with saying that.
0: 100%. And I think the thing is this accrues to not only the fact that people are willing to toss out some of the labels and say, you know what, screw it, Democratic Socialist Elephant, I don't care, get me out of this. Mm-hmm. We need major change.
4: Well, they voted for Donald Trump because they believe that they right. wanted. They were so right. desperate to get change, they would vote for Donald Trump.
0: Hopefully, maybe they'll listen to some of the big voices of the Democratic Party. The National Urban League conference is going on this weekend as well. And
13: oh my God, Kamala, president,
0: I gotta play this because Kamala was out earlier today.

0: we need to revisit, if they so want, statehood for Puerto Rico and D.C.
1: Yep.
2: Yeah, yeah. Yes.
3: Yeah.
0: If we regain control of the Senate, I served on this committee, the Senate Judiciary Committee, when I was in the Senate. Only the
2: same. I'll cut it off because she goes on a little bit longer on that. But the point is, she goes through a whole list of things, big changes that need to be made.
1: I'm mm-hmm. with her on all.
3: We have to have big changes like that. Mm-hmm. Yeah, we have to.
2: Look, I understand. I understand the fact that what Megan Romer, co-chair of the DSA, said is. Yes, she's talking about huge changes like no Senate, no House, no.
1: But this is the thing. We were talking about
3: dismantling institutions. Okay?
2: Right.
1: But we were to Anita, right? We were talking about how instead of, abolishing the Senate, then give statehood to these states that don't have it. And then increase the number of senators. I mean,
3: that's what Kamala Harris is talking about.
2: Exactly.
3: She's not talking about dismantling institutions. She's talking about expanding.
2: And making the institutions better, which is exactly what we've been talking about. Exactly. Yeah. Jody's pointing to herself. She's like,
4: I live in California. We only have two.
2: Yeah, exactly. Uh-huh. And you guys.
3: I love this Kamala Harris. I wish the Democratic strategist wouldn't have, tied her down and not.
2: Well, but I also think, I think she obviously, she
1: said stuff like that.
2: She did the most fantastic. One of the best things that I've heard is Rick Wilson, who is still very brilliant about politics, has said, and he knows campaigns, he won a few. And he has said, as, an advisor and that kind of thing, not as a candidate, but, he's sharp on that kind of thing. And he says, look, there's nothing really that she did wrong in her campaign other than the fact that she wasn't given enough time and that, for speed running a campaign for president with that importance at that level, she was pretty damn amazing.
4: And she was 1.3% lower?
2: Yeah, it was basically 1%. And as we know, the media could affect that. And we all know there's a whole bunch of right-wing media, ergo, right, exactly. But
3: it was also this post-COVID. I mean, they were throwing out incumbents all over the world.
2: Right. Here's the thing is that whatever comes next, we know that there's going to need to be some big changes, not as big as, say, getting rid of Congress completely. But making significant changes, like changing the number of the first thing. When we have a Democratic House, a Democratic Senate, and a Democratic president, the first thing that we have to do is tackle the Supreme Court, because anything else that we want to do, the Supreme Court is going to target and say, no, you can't have that. So we have to change it so that we have a Supreme Court that just looks at it by law and isn't just six politicians in robes. So,
4: but it went down to six at one point, and it went back up to nine.
2: Oh, we've had eight.
3: That's right.
2: We've had
3: we can do it.
2: Yes,
3: I mean, we have how many 13 circuit courts? And we only have
1: 13.
3: 10.
2: And I've said, we could even go 13, further. But there's no reason not to make these big changes. We need to not be afraid. And I think talking about
1: big things,
2: actual changes.
3: We have
2: exactly.
3: to be like FDR. FDR came in and made big changes.
2: That's why we're FDR Dems, and I'm fine with that. I'm thrilled to be an FDR Dem. I'm thrilled that Jody came up with that one. Yeah, exactly. Yeah, I think I have too. It's just nice to have a label
4: for
2: it.
4: Without him, my mom couldn't have eaten.
2: Exactly.
1: So, yeah.
2: But I'm also glad that a lot of people are willing to throw away the labels and just go, look, I'm willing to listen to Democrats who are doing better. We got some numbers for Texas. You guys just stick around for an after hours?
1: Okay.
2: Karen and Anita are like, okay, no problem. Okay. So look, we do have Karen and Anita stick around for the after hours. Next week, we've told you we have some great guests coming in. BDD, Brooklyn Dad Define will be here Monday. Ashley Bell, House candidate
4: Thank you,
2: for
4: Karen,
2: North Carolina.
4: For getting us in.
2: Exactly. 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Charlie Pierce will be here next week too. But for now, if you're listening on the radio, we love you. Have a good weekend. The rest of you who are online and coming with us over to thepoliticsbar.com, we are going to do an after hours with Karen and Anita from True Blue Politics. We're starting that right about now.
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5: AP News, I'm Mike Hempen. FIFA President Gianni Infantino is abandoning his divisive plan to sell World Cup privates to private equity after receiving pushback from all corners of the soccer world. His decision came a day after his senior advisor, who sat on a White House panel, resigned, and Asia's soccer body joined Europe and North America in opposing it. Infantino had proposed creating a $20 billion company to run the World Cup with private investors, but drew backlash that increased every day. Seattle has a new interim police chief after a mass shooting at the Bite of Seattle Food Festival. The AP's Jennifer King reports.
6: Get out! Get out!
7: Seattle police have released body camera footage from a shooting that killed three people at a crowded food festival last weekend.
8: Apply pressure to it, okay?
7: Seattle Mayor Katie Wilson's defending her decision to oust the city's police chief, Sean Barnes, but declined to explain all of her reasons.
8: I am making what I firmly believe is the right decision at the right time.
7: The change came amid criticism of slow and confused communications after the shooting. Wilson named Deputy Chief Andre Sales as interim chief.
9: I don't take this responsibility lightly.
7: Sales says he believes investigators are close to finding and arresting additional suspects.
9: In response to these concerns, the Seattle Police Department will increase staffing at all remaining major summer events.
7: I'm Jennifer King.
5: Hamas says it will begin disarming as part of a deal announced by President Trump that also requires Israel to end its strikes and withdraw from Gaza. But Neil Quilliam, a Middle East expert from London's Chatham House think tank, says Benjamin Netanyahu is unlikely to carry through with the deal, with elections in Israel hanging over his head. United Nations Secretary General Antonio Guterres welcomes the agreement, calling it the only good news in recent days from a troubled region. This is AP News. It has been chaos as thousands crossed the border from Morocco into Spain, resulting in thousands of deaths.
10: About 60,000 migrants have crossed from Morocco into Spain's tiny Ceuta territory within a 24-hour period, according to the president of the self-governing city. At least 41 people have died in the process. However, footage showed many making their way back to Morocco, as the Spanish government said roughly half of them returned voluntarily, given the dire conditions there. Spanish Prime Minister Pedro Sanchez visited Ceuta on Friday and condemned the border breach. A local official in Ceuta described it as a serious humanitarian crisis, saying thousands of migrants, including unaccompanied children, were left sleeping in parks and on sidewalks while others roamed the streets aimlessly. I'm Karen Shamas.
5: I'm Mike Hempen, AP News.
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14: 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It is the Matt McNeil Show for your Friday. Good to have you with us, guest-free this hour. Next hour, Michael Broadcorp is going to stop on by. We'll talk a little politics. We'll also talk a little bit about football as well with him. Patrick, how are we today?
15: Doing pretty well.
14: How many years are you out of high school?
15: 17.
14: So you got your 20th coming up in a few years.
15: Yeah.
14: All right. I remember going to my 20th. I graduated in 86. And I remember I got to go to my 20th. And it was kind of interesting, to say the least. I was a wildly unpopular little boy back then. I'm going to be just honest with you. I was a wildly unpopular little boy. I was probably the youngest guy because my parents, you know, I tested very well, and I did take these entrance tests, and oh well, we can skip first grade, he can go right into second grade, that sort of thing. And I did, and so I was basically the youngest by a few months in my class, and it showed. They knew it. It didn't go well, and it did not help that I went to high school in an incredibly wealthy suburb in the Reagan 80s, which was, there was a lot of cards stacked against me. And, so it's kind of one of those things where I went to my 20th. It was interesting to see where some people had been, and where some people had gotten to. But, it was also kind of sad to see some of the people there just hadn't really changed at all in 20 years and become anything different than what they were, which is fine. I think that's what my experience was, is no different than anyone else's experience when it comes to high school reunions. What's funny is, if you think about the numbers here, I just had my 40th. Now, I didn't have my 40th. The reason was I didn't know anything about it. I know about it only because I have friends in that class, and all of a sudden, and I was like, looks like there was some, you look like it went out. Oh my gosh, it was the high school reunion. I knew nothing about it. And to be honest with you, I actually asked another friend, did you know anything about it? Nope, they didn't either. So they had it and we weren't invited. Hey, darn it. That's fine. We think about the high school reunion kind of similarly like a TV show or movie would do it, where it's like, I'm Margie and I'm with the reunion committee and we're tracking down everybody we can. I don't think people do that anymore. I don't think people, organizations kind of stick their tentacles out like that to try to track down anybody, you know, whatever happened to Bob, that sort of thing. It's you know, they'll look on, you know, social media, and that's about it. But here's the problem is I follow the page. I follow the page for the high school class, and all they had to do was, who's all in here? Oh, let's just make sure everyone gets an invite. I never got one. So I'm opening up the argument. Do you want me to be part of your graduating class? I don't care. 5th anniversary, 10th, 20th, 60th. I don't care. I'll go to your reunion, and I'll actually act like I was in class with those people. It's like... We just have to make sure we all have name tags. Yeah, sure. Why not? I'm a free agent now. I'm going to go with that. 952-946-6205. It would be great if I went to like a 10th anniversary and, you know, I'm 57 and I went to a 10th anniversary and they're like, hey, yeah, how you doing, Bill? Gosh, you know, time's been good to you. You're looking at me like, what the, who is this?
15: You're a late bloomer.
14: I am a late bloomer. It's like I got that Portrait of Dorian Gray thing going on here. It is, yeah. 952-946-6205. 952-946-6205. So I got to get into Trump today. Oh, God. He is just such a national embarrassment. He really is. But he's also the template of what you get when you start in 1992 brainwashing people with Fox News and you get to the point where we're at today. And today we already have what, CBS News, Fox News, Newsmax, OAN, News Nation. Thank you. They just kind of went right wing. They're all right wing. They are going into the news saying we need to make Trump and Republicans look good while at the same time we need to make Democrats look bad. That's the reality. They've started realizing that social media pages were becoming a problem. So they have been buying them up to basically shut them down. Twitter, of course, with, you know, Johnny Fascist over there and Elon, who basically, I guess, is it one of his rockets is about to slam into the moon? Because, oopsie, nice math. Anyway, so they kill Twitter, and that's just who they are. They're apparently doing the same thing to TikTok now. If in the last month, I've gone up on TikTok a few times, I have noticed an insane amount of far right-wing content now all of a sudden, which never used to be there in my timeline, is now all of a sudden showing up in my timeline. And multiple content creators on TikTok who do left-leaning things or anti-government things that basically point out how bad ICE is or where racism is there, they're all getting booted off of it. So TikTok is pretty much gone now too. Because they have to be able to control this. And by the way, to anybody who's still on Twitter or TikTok, shame on you guys. I mean, that's not a difficult thing to basically switch over to something else with. It just, yeah. I mean, I still am. Elon Musk did a Nazi salute twice. And yet there are a lot of Democrats that are still on Twitter, which, that's you'll have to figure that one out yourself. Blue Sky. It's a lovely place. Go to Blue Sky. It's very nice over there. Anyway, Republicans today, because they have been immersed in this right-wing rhetoric, and it has to keep getting exaggerated further and further and further and further, don't realize how much they themselves have embraced and openly now follow fascism. There's a website that points out the racists of Minnesota online, and I like it. I think it's a pretty good watch. And they'll post people up there. And this one woman posted, this woman out of Minneapolis, and she's posted like, you know, when fascism comes to town, be ready for 1776 again. And I'm like, fascism came to town and you guys went, yay, fascism. What you're saying is, I want to shoot black people. I mean, that's really what you're saying. Can't wait to when we can start murdering the minorities and anybody we consider a liberal. Because you actually are the fascists. You are the bad guys. You know the guys that Indiana Jones is fighting? Uh-huh, ta-da, there you go. You guys are the bad ones. But they don't realize how much they have fallen down this trap. Their orange god today basically exposed just how broken the right is in this country. Now, for everybody out there, since the end of February, we have been at war with Iran. That's right, Iran. We weren't at war with them until Donald Trump bombed them and said, they're the real bad guys. They want nukes. They're going to kill everybody with nukes. They're about to kill everybody. They're trying to assassinate everybody else. They're horrible people. And that was his whole argument. That's been his whole argument on and off for the last few months. We're now about to get into August. March, April, May, June, July, heading into month number six. Donald Trump today basically took Iran's side instead of standing up for Minnesota. Now, you may not have, you may not pay attention to the news that much or anything like that. No, right now, I mean, I don't want to give anyone at the White House and the federal government any ideas here. I mean, we've already seen what these clown cars did earlier this year. But we are not under bombing raids from, you know, the drunkest defense secretary ever in Pete Hegseth. We're not under bombing raids. We're not, you know, we're not trying to build a nuclear, you know, bomb or anything like that. At least, you know, not to my knowledge. I mean, Patrick, are you trying to build a nuclear? I'm not trying to build a nuclear bomb. You know, we're neither one of us. Brett, I don't think is. But he has taken the country he is bombing actively as we speak. He would rather take their side than Minnesota's. This is a broken detachment from reality, which we have never seen. I mean, we had Woodrow Wilson had a debilitating stroke during his term, but then we wrote rules to basically say if you have someone who's that incapacitated, you should be able to remove them. That wasn't in the Constitution at that point. You mean you had Nixon was a sycophant, you know, Harding was the criminal. You've had all these things. We've never had somebody who is clearly so broken from reality that the country that he is bombing right now is now his friend because I just don't like Minnesota. One of the checks notes, United States. I want you to imagine what we would look at FDR like if during World War II, FDR all of a sudden, you know, said, you know, hey, apparently the Nazis were threatening Delaware, but I can't stand Delaware, so I don't think the Nazis were doing it. I'm with you. I got your back, Nazis. Delaware's the bad state. Everyone would be like, what? Okay, we need to get him out of office. But Donald Trump did that today. He says he does not believe Iran is responsible for the recent cyber attack on water systems in Minnesota, putting him at odds with U.S. officials who reportedly suspect Iranian hackers actually orchestrated the attack. This is Trump. They blame it on Iran. I don't think so. I think I blame it on Minnesota because they're grossly incompetent, Trump said at a cabinet meeting. I would blame it on Minnesota and the governor, the corrupt governor of Minnesota. So you're saying, let me get this right, brain trust. Let me get this right, man with a blonde carrying a diaper bag wherever he goes. You think that Minnesota orchestrated a hack on itself? Why? You see, that never happened. But guaranteed MAGA supporters think, yeah, this is all done by walls. More on this when we come back. It's the Matt McNeil Show.
15: This is WCPT telling you how you can shop Lube. Whether you're out in the field playing football or baseball, or inside the stadium playing hockey or basketball, or any sport really, let's take a look at some sporting goods stores that support the Democratic Party. Academy. Now, Academy is a company that does not give to politics. Some of their senior leaders do, and in 2024, 87% of their donations went to Democrats. Hibbett. Now, Hibbett is a company that does not give to politics. But some of their senior leaders do, and in 2024, 93% of those donations went to Democrats. Dick's Sporting Goods. Now, Dick's Sporting Goods as a company does not give to politics. Yes, some of their senior leaders do, and it's kind of a little all over. Sometimes lean more right, sometimes lean more left. It's really hard to find a pattern. But hey, remember when the right was attacking Dick's Sporting Goods when they decided to push the age of purchasing firearms to 21 and stop selling assault-styled rifles? This has been WCPT telling you how you can shop Blue.
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14: It is the Matt McNeil Show. So in case, once again, you're coming joining us late today, Donald Trump chose Iran over the state of Minnesota, that he'd rather be buddies with my friends over in Iran, who I'm bombing currently right now, and I hate it with every fire. But in his mind, the state of Minnesota is worse than Iran, which, once again, only an absolute effing moron thinks that. We got what? Paid family leave. We legalized marijuana. You know, we vote Democrat a lot here. We've got a lot of pretty lakes. We care about the environment. Somehow, because we don't bow down to MAGA stooges and jackbooted thugs in this state, which we do not, that somehow our resistance makes us worse than Iran. Okay. State sponsor of terrorism, country we are currently bombing. And he blames the Iranian attack on the water systems in Minnesota on Minnesota, not Iran, which, by the way, that stupid dumbass has his own government saying it was Iran, not Minnesota. But he blames walls, he blames us. He is just, we live rent-free in that cavernous, empty space that that knucklehead has for a noggin. Oh, God. Trump, who did not present any evidence to support his accusation, has long criticized Governor Walz, the 2024 Democratic vice presidential nominee, accusing him of enabling Somali immigrants to carry out fraud. They like to say, oh, it's Iran. Iran should be so lucky. Iran got bigger problems to worry about Minnesota. You think Iran, okay. Yeah, okay. The U.S. is 5 months into the war in Iran. Trump first launched airstrikes in late February. Trump's remarks undercut the New York Times report that said investigators believe the cyber attack on, or blame it on, more than 30 municipal water systems in Minnesota was probably conducted by the Iranian hackers. The report attributed the preliminary findings to an unnamed U.S. and Minnesota officials, though officials cautioned investigators had not definitively determined who was responsible. The U.S. cybersecurity agencies are investigating the origin of what state officials called the coordinated attacks. Hackers
19: have targeted water systems in several states, not just Minnesota, according to CNN, which cited U.S. officials. The illicit activity caused utilities to issue boil water notices and switch water systems from automatic to manual mode. Trump knows exactly who is responsible for this attack and knows that other states were hit too, said Governor Walz in a statement in his response. And to the president's remarks, this is what modern warfare looks like, and it further illustrates there's no plan to win this war with Iran. Now, Governor Walz, with all due respect, I know you'd say it. I would say it. Hey, dude, where's your diaper bag, lady? I think you've got a full load. That's how I'd say it, you incontinent bastard. Oh, God. Walz blamed Trump's Department of Government Efficiency, the former government agency that once led tech executive Elon Salute Man Musk for gutting the U.S. cybersecurity and infrastructure security. Doge took an axe to CISA and left the U.S. exposed to cyber attacks. Thankfully, our experts in Minnesota were able to identify the vulnerability quickly and work with local communities to stop it. The cyber attacks did occur on July 26, 27th, affected operational technology used by community water utilities. The state's technology services, multiple Minnesota cities reported cybersecurity incidences that impact their water control systems. Now, I'm going to guess right now, out in rural parts of the state, people are digging the little house on the prairie, ma and pa, well. Because, if you are one of these stupid dolts that's out there that actually thinks Trump is telling the truth, that you can't trust the state of Minnesota because they're the ones, it was an inside job. Well, then clearly you're never drinking the city water again, right? Because the federal government sure as heck is not coming in here to clean up the system. So get a shovel there. Get that pail of water. Take it on in. Boil it on up, because that's the only water you're going to have now, unless you think that he's an idiot. Carolyn Orbueno, a doctor, said, remember a few months ago when it was reported that Iran was psychologically profiling Trump to decode his behavior? One has to wonder if Iran targeted Minnesota specifically because they knew Trump would let them get away with it because of his deranged hatred of Minnesota. You have to wonder. If you have to wonder if basically he is telling Iran, you can attack Minnesota all day long, I don't care. And I can't until they vote for the red hat people, then I don't care. Greg Sargent, let's be clear. Trump sees Minnesota as much as Iran, or maybe even more so, as constituting an enemy country. You're just such an ass. You just are. You are that child from A League of Their Own who basically was a spoiled brat. And when any accountability started coming your way, mom and dad would get you a candy bar and you went, and now here you are, an 80-year-old orange blob of a man, drugged up beyond his gills to even be mildly functioning, unable to stay awake sitting or standing, making deranged comments, desperately trying to still hide the fact you raped children and beat them, and you have lost all control, apparently, of your lower extremities. You have incontinence. You have to have a diaper bag with you. Yes. That is you. This is the great Republican God. I half expect them to put a bunch of MAGA people behind him so that the next time he drops a load in the old pants, as opposed to the poor Secret Service guy that's like, oh my God, they're all, it smells like roses and freedom. Do you know how sad you have to be? How bad of a leader you have to be? How petulant, small, narcissistic, incompetent, mentally incapacitated. Do you know how bad you have to be to sit there and take the side of the country we are warring against currently and say, I know that Rod's a bunch of good guys. I was on the phone with them yesterday. We were like, oh my God, I can't believe Minnesota. Can you believe Minnesota? Oh my God. And they were like, oh my God, I can't stand Minnesota either. I was like, oh my God, we're so besties again. Oh my God. And every Republican in the state of Minnesota is about to say either, oh, I didn't hear this lie, or, you know, maybe Minnesota is an enemy of the country. I mean, we did have Michelle Bubbles Bachman at one point ask if people who are elected officials into government were pro-America or anti-America. This is what you get from 30 years of brainwashed idiots that don't get any other news from compromised news outlets, social media pages, or bullies that better say, you better believe what we tell you to believe. And so here we are. Now, I hope they don't start bombing raids tonight. Operation Cluster coming up in a second. It's the Matt McNeil Show.
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21: From the Weatherology Weather Center, I'm meteorologist Laura Lockwood. Storms likely tonight, otherwise overcast skies. Lows level off around 67. Southeast winds 10 to 15 miles per hour. Cloudy skies expected tomorrow. Thunderstorms likely. Daytime highs approaching 70. Lows around 67 tomorrow night. Chance of thunderstorms. High of 73 Sunday with a slight chance of rain showers. 73 Monday. And that's your latest Chicago weather update. Currently 72.
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19: 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No, I think that this is basically, Patrick, you asked me during the break there, do you think this is basically, and correct me if I'm wrong, this is, he wants just Trump to grovel, or Walls to grovel to Trump, or does he really just hate Minnesota? Is that kind of the question you're asking there?
29: Yeah, that was the discussion I was having on the side with a friend of mine. Is it trying to humiliate Walls and make Walls beg him for help if something, God forbid, worse happens? Or is he basically saying, I don't care what happens to you, you can all die?
19: Let me answer that with a completely different story, but kind of will give you the mindset of the Republican Party today, because I think that this is applicable. We need to talk a little bit about, Senator Bernie Moreno, the Republican from Ohio, showed up in the Fauci hearings, and he was apparently steaming mad at Fauci. How dare you try to save America? Which is, that alone is bad enough, right? That alone is bad enough. The fact that you're vilifying the guy who probably saved a few million American lives through his advice. Seriously, that, how dare you not let more people die? That was the entire Republican Party's mentality in that hearing. He's even worse, though. He was confronted about the brutal domestic violence allegations against his son-in-law, Representative Max Miller, but couldn't say whether they were disqualifying. His own daughter, Emily Moreno, has accused Max Miller, her ex-husband, of abuse in court filings and police records, alleging he burned her with hot water, held a gun to her head, shoved her hard enough to cause injury, and broke their daughter's collarbone. Her lawyers filed a new restraining order against Miller this week. She's also alleging he harassed her attorneys and physically placed his hands on one of them. Now, I can tell you right now, I've got two daughters. If anyone did anything at one-tenth of this to one of my daughters, yeah, it ain't going to end well for you. I would stand up for my daughters. I would be furious at what happened to my daughter. I would be livid, and I would be demanding accountability immediately. But that's me, a normal human being. Miller is also facing a lawsuit alleging he broke the arm of one of his broke the terms of his own hush deal and his week. Not the arm, broke the terms of his own hush deal and his week. Emily Moreno filed a restraining order against him, revealing even more allegations. Asked directly whether Republicans should yank Miller off the November ballot, Moreno, the father of the woman who was assaulted by this creep, gave a two-word non-answer. According to notice, well, it wasn't two-word. It was a three-word. I don't know, Moreno said. He said, I don't know. Miller, for his part, continued to deny all allegations and filed a lawsuit against Emily Moreno for defamation. Republicans have remained silent. Now, okay, so what does this tell you about the Republican Party today? I have been amazed to watch Republicans whose own children at times have been in mass shooting casualty events and scarred still today say the gun is more important than the child. I have made the comment over and over again that Donald Trump most MAGA Republicans could walk in on Donald Trump raping their children and say, damn Democrats. And when Donald Trump says, close the door and get out, they'll say, sorry, sir, have a great time. This isn't about groveling back to him. These are broken people. Tom Emmer is the majority whip in the House. He's also the Minnesota 6th representative. I think that if a terrorist bombed Minneapolis, St. Paul, I think he would laugh and applaud and say, ha, ha, ha. I honestly do. I think Michelle Fischbach up in 7 would. I think Pete Stauber up in 8 would. I think Opie down in 1 would as well. I think they would come out. I was like, what a tragedy. We shouldn't help. We shouldn't be, this. But, and they'll be happy about it. And how long before they say, they really deserve this? You kept voting for liberals. This is what you get when you vote for liberals. Million people killed. They will applaud it. I honestly do think that's where the Republican Party is at. Donald Trump today basically took the side of Iran over the state of Minnesota. And not a single damn coward Republican said, what the F? No, no, no, no, no, no, no. This was Iran. What are you talking about? We're not worse than Iran. Not a single one. The cowards that inherit this party are broken to the core. And they would gladly let Donald Trump rape their own children and act as if they've been blessed. Moreno is just the latest example of it. I honestly think that if you can't,
14: if the president of the United States, who is currently bombing Iran, comes on out and said, I'd rather be with Iran than the state of Minnesota, and you're a Republican in the state of Minnesota, and said, what the F, man? No, don't be doing that. If you can't immediately come out, you are so broken as a person, it's unbelievable. This is what 30 years of brainwashing gets you. I was driving across Wyoming. I saw the bumper sticker. I'd rather have someone accused of sexual assault as president than a Democrat. Think about that. Think about not only that you actually think that, but you went and got a bumper sticker and put it on your car to say that. Like that you're owning the libs by basically embracing sexual assault. I don't know what you're going to do with this. I mean, granted, I guarantee you there's a lot of people who are after the – when he is gone, we all have our time on this mortal coil when he eventually does leave and they don't do a Mitch McConnell to the guy. Basically, I'm guessing a lot of these Republicans are like, I was never really part of all that. I mean, down in the silence of my heart, I really contested a lot of things that he said. Acting as if there is some sort of nobility. No, you're cowards. You're all freaking cowards. I don't know how you stop this. I mean, the Republican Party of Minnesota made a racist video with the intent of getting it in front of Donald Trump so that Donald Trump would unleash ICE to attack the state of Minnesota. And they accomplished that. And people died, and people were arrested, and they still think that Renee Good and Alex Pretty being murdered in the streets was quality police work. The Republican Party of Minnesota still thinks this. How do you? No, this is that I think that Trump would laugh and applaud if Minnesota or Colorado or Washington, New York, Massachusetts, Chicago, Illinois. If we were, any of us were attacked, I think it would be the best day of his life. Until he needed have his diety changed. 952-946-6205, 952-946-6205. Let's look into Operation Cluster F if I can. Hamas has agreed to a draft peace deal on Gaza drawn up by the Board of Peace. No, I was surprised. I thought Board of Peace was spelled B-O-R-E-D. No, it's actually a Board of Peace. Under a roadmap that would see the disarm phases that would be matched by Israeli withdrawal from Gaza, the Palestinian group says implementation of the second phase of the Gaza ceasefire deal is dependent on Israel's full implementation of the first phase, including the withdrawal of all troops and the cessation of attacks. Now, what it seems like we have got to is because of the way Israel has treated all the Palestinians, the starvation of many of them, the torture of many of them, and the genocide of the Palestinians, that Hamas is finally screaming uncle and is saying we're willing to give up our weapons as long as you stop killing people. The end of a terrorist organization is a good thing. I'm not going to deny that. But if you're thinking the other side of this argument is somehow the heroes here, come on. Come on. There's already a little bit of a problem here because, once again, it doesn't sound like the Board of Peace figured out whether or not Hamas and the Palestinians, Hamas and other Palestinian groups, are they going to give up their weapons first, or is Israel going to withdraw first? Once there is a joint acceptance by Hamas and other Palestinian groups, as well as then by Israel, they'll get to the process of trying to demilitarize Gaza, where the very lengthy and detailed process of Hamas giving up their weapons, as well as the Israeli military pulling out those sections of the Gaza, which has occupied since the ceasefire took place several months ago, begins. Then they are going to bring about the new government of the National Committee of the Administration of Gaza, which will basically replace Hamas as the governing entity of Gaza, responsible for all civic and state services for the people who live in Gaza. And then at some point, they will try to figure out how to organize and pay for the reconstruction of all the damaged buildings and reconstruction of Gaza during the war, which started October 7th.
19: after the October 7th attacks in 2023. Eventually, according to the Board of Peace, they will get to the point where not only will you have a situation where Israel's security is guaranteed, but you also have a separate government in Gaza, which is part of a greater Palestine. Then the talk about possibly establishing a long-favored two-state solution begins, Israel and Palestine depending coexisting side by side. What's missing is the actual timeline. U.S. officials have been telling reporters they don't want to be tied too strictly to deadlines because they know at any given moment, any given day, there'll be some sort of complication that arises. We'll get to the mitigated before the Board of Peace. Here's what I'm going to say. There's just one thing in here I want to point out. At some point, you're probably going to want the Palestinians to have an election. I want to remind people what ended up happening was they elected Hamas. And not everybody in Palestine, but they won an election. And things went downhill from there. So my guess is going to be that Israel is going to have restrictions on elections in this area. So when they say government, my guess is going to be it's going to be an Israeli Board of Peace approved leadership group that's never going to be elected. It's just going to be installed probably forever. That's just the one observation I make there. Meanwhile, Israel is still out there. The country's security agency have announced they killed the Hamas deputy commander today. So peace-ish. They say this is a guy, one of the guys that infiltrated Israel on October 7th. So they said he had to die. So during his cabinet meeting, and once again, I want to say there's already a problem here because Palestine is saying, okay, Israel needs to start withdrawing and we'll start handing over the weapons. Israel has been very clear there. It sounds like that unless every weapon is out of Gaza, they're not going to withdraw. Now, it sounds like Hamas is somewhat desperate at this point. I think that, you know, to a point, and I'll be very clear on Hamas. I think you're a bunch of greedy jackasses for allowing the civilians of Palestine to be treated as horribly as they have been for so long by the Israelis, for you to finally find the courage to say, this is not going to win. We're not going to win. So before every Palestinian is killed, we'd better surrender. So don't act as if Hamas is somehow coming to their senses. You're a bunch of idiots. You should have never attacked Israel in the first place, let alone, you know, basically kept fighting when it was clear you were not going to win because all you did is cause a lot of Palestinians to get hurt and killed. That being said, I still am of a complete doubt that I do not think that Israel is ever going to leave Gaza completely. I think it is going to be an occupying force. And as a matter of fact, I also am convinced that Israel is going to make sure all the high property areas, namely all the coastal areas next to the Mediterranean, which could be developed for properties, are going to stay within the hands of the Israelis. And that's just going to be the deal. So, and I will say this, that there was, you know, before this whole thing happened, it wasn't exactly like Palestine and the Gaza Strip was a haven for democracy anyway. I mean, it was basically in, you know, a kind of an occupied workforce for Israeli companies. And I don't know if it necessarily is going to get any better than that. So we'll have to see what ends up happening here. But yeah, this is far from being decided. More when we come back. It's the Matt McNeil Show.
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14: I'm going to say it again. Republicans, the Minnesota Republicans begged Trump to attack Minnesota with ICE. They begged them to do it. They beg them to shoot people in the streets, to club them, to take charge and show them who the boss is. Don't tell me that these people are, where do you get the idea? I would root against my own state. Of course I don't want to see the cities attacked. I don't want to see this happen. I don't buy any of that. I think the core of the modern Republican after 30 some years has become to the point of the most evil thing that you can do is vote Democrat. And that it doesn't matter what anyone else does. Terrorist group, state sponsor of terrorism, China, North Korea. Nope. Because they wanted to give affordable health care to everybody, including the black people. I can't stand those liberals. That's who these people are. And if you don't want me to believe that, then at least have the decency to come on out today and say, I'm deeply offended that Donald Trump took the side of Iran over the state of Minnesota just because of his irrational dislike of Minnesota and Governor Walz. Any Republican done that? Nope. 952-946-6205, 952-946-6205. And by the way, that is the least you could do. More on Operation Cluster. During his cabinet meeting, Trump tells reporters that Washington will be hitting Iran very hard when he has to expect over the next 4 weeks. At some point, they're going to say, we just can't take it anymore. Yeah, they don't seem to be crumbling. Asked about reviving a ceasefire following back and forth attacks with Iran at the cabinet meeting, Trump says, we just want to win. Well, that's land troops. You're going to have to land troops if you want to do it that way. We're doing very well. We're trying to be nice. As nice as you can be in a situation like that, because nothing says nice more than a bomb. But, you know, they're being decimated. They have no Navy. They have no air force. They have no anti-aircraft. Doesn't mean they don't have any capabilities. They have some, but very little. It's very, unlike Minnesota. I saw some people fishing. They got some of those lures. We got to stop that. It's very simple. They cannot have a nuclear weapon. Iran will not have a nuclear weapon. They can't have a nuclear weapon. If they did, Middle East would have been wiped out. Well, they don't have a nuclear weapon, and we're still bombing them. So, okay, yeah. By the way, for this country that's on its hands and knees begging, apparently they struck two oil tankers trying to pass through the Strait of Hormuz under the escort of U.S. military. As Trump was gathering his cabinet to discuss the how begging for peace they are, the Islamic Revolutionary Guard

0: He polished those right up. Drawing like Biff at the end of Back to the Future. I put a second coat of wax on your tanker. There you go. You're all set to go. Trump has tried to open the Strait of Hormuz by force, but increasingly intense U.S. strikes on Iran have yielded few results. The price of gas and grocery remains high in the U.S. The results of the energy disruption complicating Republicans' chances of winning at the midterms. The U.S. military says the Iranian government claim that the Strait of Hormuz now is closed is false. Ignore the burning ships. The Strait of Hormuz remains open for commercial vessel transit. Iran does not control it. Thousands of ships have sailed through the international waterway over the past 4 months. Thousands? Okay, maybe if you, today. Okay, so let's go to Operation Strait of Hormuz. Four ships went through today. Four. That's pretty much on par. A few days, they get up to like 10, maybe 20. But 120 ships were going through per day before the idiot decided to bomb them. Four went through today. Four. No, we haven't had thousands and thousands of ships go through the Strait of Hormuz. You've maybe had 500, maybe. And once again, 65% of those ships coming out of the Strait of Hormuz are going straight to China. True, that's a fact. I will say I'm going to start keeping an eye on the Red Sea, and they're straight over there on the Yemen side. Not bad. They're doing a lot better than the Strait of Hormuz. 30 vessels are incoming, 18 are outgoing, so better, but still it does seem like that's below where it was before. Gas prices, still they're going up. It's $1.11 basically right now per gallon on average. The diesel is starting to get a little concerning because that is now less than 50 cents from its all-time high. Again, I mean, as a matter of fact, it was up like 15 cents away from its all-time high for about a month. But it's at $5.35 right now per gallon, which, once again, yeah, that's going to hurt the margins of a lot of farmers out there. All right, I'll tell you what. I'm going to end this hour with a little bit of a smile. End your week with a little bit of a smile. Where's the quote from Obama? So apparently former President Barack Obama privately unleashed a profanity-laced critique of Trump and Trump Jr. during the COVID-19 pandemic, according to the diary entries kept by Anthony Fauci. November 2021 entry of more than 1,000 pages of typo-filled diaries released over the weekend by Senator Ron Paul. Fauci said he received a supportive call from Obama as he faced crazy things like the far-right Republicans were saying that Fauci was handling the COVID-19 pandemic. I told President Obama about the crazy things the far-right Republicans were doing, including the fact that Donald Trump Jr. had on his website a sale of sweatshirts and T-shirts to collect money for his campaign, and on the T-shirts and sweatshirts that said, "Fauci kills puppies." Fauci wrote on page 914 of the released files. Obama responded, "That Donald Trump Jr. is a blanking moron. He apologized for using crude language, but then went on to say Trump was a hopeless idiot who was a pathological liar." And he poops his pants. Yes! There you go. I miss you, Barack. I miss you. I miss you quite a bit. Chicago, Seattle, have a good week and try to at least. Minneapolis, St. Paul, hour two up next.
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10: 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We're the only daily LGBTQ news and talk show on the radio in the United States. I am your host, John Parker. It is Friday, and we end our weeks talking about culture and entertainment, because LGBTQ artists, writers, filmmakers, theater makers are one of the most censored groups in America today. So every week we want to lift up their work for you to read, to watch, and to attend IRL. What is on the show today? In the second half hour of the program, Patrick Doyle is going to be joining us to talk about his upcoming book, Bill and the Kid. But up first, Deandra Davis is an award-winning neurodivergent Jamaican-American author whose books feature main characters as messy as she is. She loves 100%ing video games and reading worlds more interesting than her own. She has too many kids, dogs, and songs from Wicked on her phone. Her new novel, The Lovers, The Liars, and Me, just came out in bookstores everywhere. Actually, on my birthday, June 23rd. She joins me now. Hello, Deandra. Welcome to The Gailey Show.
11: Hi. It's so good to be here. I'm so excited.
10: I have to say, I was just telling you before the show started, this cover, which I'm showing to our folks who are watching on YouTube right now, absolutely gorgeous. Congratulations.
11: No, thank you. I am so obsessed with it. And like, I think my actual favorite part is the back, because when I was telling them what I really wanted, they asked me, they're like, okay, what do you want the cover? What do you want it to look like? And I was like, I would really, really love it if I could either put some rendition of like Blue Hole or Duns River Falls on it. And they just did such a good job of like making that come to life. I really think it just looks gorgeous. And I think it really captures the spirit of Jamaica. So I love it.
10: For sure. Well, all right, then let's jump in. What can readers expect when they turn to page one of The Lovers, The Liars, and Me?
11: I mean, when you turn to page one, you're going to run into some tarot, first of all, which I think, I mean, it's so funny because I did another, podcast, and we had a whole big debate of like, are you like an astrology gay or a tarot gay? And I was like, both.
10: Both. Deandra, both right here too.
11: Right. And so I think that that's really, really fun. So you can expect tarot on the front page. You can expect, a little bit of anxiety. I'm a very, very anxious main character, who is, trying to figure out like, right. She's like in that last week of school and really trying to figure out kind of where she's at and where she feels like she fits in the world. And so that's what you can figure out on the first page. But oh goodness, as the pages continue, it gets a little messy.
10: Before we leave the tarot, I was interviewing a couple years ago a writer who actually used the tarot in his their creative writing. There was a transition there since I interviewed them last. Creative writing courses, they would use the tarot cards, and they give a tarot card to their students and say, this is your prompt right here, read about it and then tell a story. And I thought that was just so amazing. So can we talk about writing culture? Because I'm Armenian American, actually, you can't tell from the name of John Parker, but I am. My family name is Derbohosyan on my mom's side. And I spent a lot of time reading queer Armenian books, which there aren't a lot of, unfortunately. But it's so interesting to read and talk with queer Armenian authors about how they go about writing the culture. And there's so many different ways that they approach that. So can you talk to me about writing Jalia and exploring her cultural identities, you know, being from Jamaica, but living in the diaspora in the States and then going back home? Like, how did you want to go about writing that?
11: Yeah, I had to think a lot about the diaspora, first of all, and kind of how that's treated, because I think it is really, really interesting in that, and it doesn't happen in all diasporic cultures, but I do think in certain ones, there is this need to separate, first of all, of like, well, you are not here, or you didn't grow up here, or you haven't been here in a long time, and therefore you are other. But then if I'm so steeped in that culture, and even if I live elsewhere, I'm other there too. So who accepts me? Mm-hmm. And if I don't feel accepted anywhere, how do I even begin to start to accept myself, especially when you're a teenager, mm-hmm. right? And it's so difficult to kind of figure out where you stand in certain spaces and where you belong in certain spaces. And so I really wanted to think about that first. And then even worse, if you are part of a culture that maybe doesn't accept parts of you that you're discovering, right? Like if you are queer and you're not in a queer positive culture and you're not a part of that, and it feels as if, you know, you are now further excluded from this culture that feels like such a part of your identity because you're doing something that is essentially looked down upon by so many people that you identify with. That's another hurdle. And so I really wanted to figure that out and capture that with Jalia's story. But I mean, I can't pretend like the influences don't come from somewhere personal.
10: No, I mean, obviously, I know the experiences are different between our cultural identities. But singing my song right now, that so many themes of that are resonating with me. And can we talk about place for a minute? Like when folks talk about like or write about Armenia, it's so wildly different, particularly between the diaspora writers and the folks who, you know, are living there. And so I'm curious about how you wanted to write about place and write about Jamaica.
11: Yeah, so I wanted to tackle it in two different ways, right? I really wanted to tackle it in a way of, I will admit that when you don't live somewhere actively, it can be easier to romanticize a place than it is to live there all the time, right? Like it's so much easier to romanticize it. But also when you do live somewhere all the time, it can be so easy for you to forget to romanticize it. Yeah. And so I really wanted to tackle that from both angles, right? Both the angle of Jalia, who comes there, and even though she's not there all the time, right, she can romanticize parts of it, but also because she goes there and she's never gone in a way that's like as a tourist or, you know, to just have fun, right? She's always there with family. She realizes that there's so many things that she hasn't done and so many things that she hasn't seen, so many parts of it that she hasn't experienced. But even for the people who live there, also, they realize the same thing, right? That like, oh, well, maybe I've only ever gone there one time, right? The things that we take for granted because it's around the corner. I equate it sometimes to, I lived in Florida for most of my life. I only just moved away. And it's so funny because I moved away last year and like all of a sudden I'm missing the beach. But when I lived in Florida, ask me how many times I went to the beach.
10: How many times did you go to the beach?
11: I mean, in all the years, probably not more than 10. In all the years, not more than 10, if I'm being honest with you. Like in all the years, I lived in Florida from the time I was like 10 and I didn't leave until like last year. I'm talking, this is
10: Wow.
11: 2 decades of living. I've probably been to the beach like 10 times. So why am I missing the beach? Because I don't have it anymore.
10: Right.
11: Right. But when I lived there, I was like, oh, the beach is there. I can go anytime. Right. Exactly. And it's the way that we do those things, right? The ways in which you can romanticize something when you're not there, but also you can forget to see the beauty in the places that, that you are when you live there. Mm-hmm. It's the same way they talk about people who, you know, live in states that have maybe beautiful, beautiful things, like people who lived in New York and have never been to the top of the Empire State Building or never been to
10: right.
11: one of the beautiful museums, never been to Ellis Island, right? Like so many people, my mom did not go to Ellis Island. My mom never went to the Statue of Liberty because we originally lived in New York. She didn't do that until after we moved away from New York.
10: Wow.
11: And she'd lived in New York since she was 6, moved away in her 30s, didn't go until she moved away and then went back. And so I really wanted to kind of tackle that and show how place is so different depending on where you're coming at it from. But, you know, we really have to choose the lens through which we're seeing the places that we were experiencing.
10: For sure. I guess I'll admit on the air, we're based in Minneapolis and I've been here 15 years, like in 2 weeks, and I still haven't been to the gay 90s bar yet. And I'm sure people are going to freak out, but it's always the same thing. What you just said, I'm like, I can go next week. It doesn't have to be this week that I go to gay night. And now 15 years later, I still haven't been there. We'll have to rectify that. I'm sure.
11: Now you have to go.
10: Yeah, I know now they're going to be screaming like, the person who hosts the Gailey show hasn't been to the gay 90s. Oh, I can't believe I just admitted that on the air.
11: No.
10: We are talking with Deandra Davis about her new novel, The Lovers, The Liars, and Me. I always love a good coming of age novel. Deandra, talk to us about how you wanted to approach the themes and the ideas of coming of age.
11: Yeah, I feel like it's kind of one of my favorite places to sit in literature, because I think that teenagers are going through so much wild transition, because you are suddenly a child and being told that you're being thrown into adulthood.
10: Right.
11: And it's funny because it's not saying that we don't go through transition as adults, but goodness, we have a lot more sense when we have to go through it. They have to go through it with a whole lack of sense and lack of a frontal lobe. So, and so, I really, really love approaching it from a place that's not sanitized as much as I can. I like to approach coming of age from a place of hope, but also from a place of like, things are allowed to be messy. Like, you're allowed to make bad decisions. You're allowed to do stupid things. Because realistically, if we think back to when we were teenagers, we were not making the best decisions. Like, we were not making the best decisions. No. Like, I remember I saw a few people who commented on the fact that they were drinking in the novel. And I was like, well, it's like, I need you to kind of put on a different hat here. First of all, they're in a different country where the drinking age is lower than the US, right? Mm-hmm. The drinking age is 18. So most of them that are there are drinking legally, to yeah. be fair, or are extremely close to legal drinking age for Jamaica. So we have to put on a slightly different hat, but also, how many of y'all in America was drinking before y'all was 21? Don't lie. Don't lie. Don't lie.
10: I'm not gonna lie.
11: And so it is one of those things where I'm like, they don't make good decisions, right? I still remember when I was writing it, my editor was like, she hit her head. Should she be drinking? I'm like, of course she shouldn't. Does that mean she's not gonna? Of course she shouldn't. Do you know how many yeah. times I've done something stupid like that, like gotten like a head injury, done something like that, and then you know what your friends tell you? Take a shot, you won't feel it.
10: Yeah,
11: let's do it.
10: Oh, that's right.
11: Like we don't, and so I think days. I like to approach it from this space of like giving yourself permission to not always do the right thing, not always say the right thing, not always make the best decision in the moment. But also, I think it's a beautiful space to both show kids that they can learn from it and they can come back from it. That's always my favorite thing to tell people is like, you can come back from mistakes. And I think that that's my favorite thing about coming of age is letting them make mistakes and come back from them.
10: I have to fit in a quick break here. We're going to have more with Deandra Davis talking about her new novel, The Lovers, The Liars, and Me, when we come back. If you like book interviews, we have put a playlist together for you folks on our YouTube channel. Literally every single book interview I have ever done on The Gailey Show. We're talking like 100 interviews at this point. So you can find new books like The Lovers, The Liars, and Me, or new to you books that have come out in the past couple of years. So you can go to our YouTube channel, youtube.com/@TheGailey Show. 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Just oodles and hours of queer book goodness. Stay tuned. Quick break. More from us after it.

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7: Hey, this is John Parker. 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It's the fresh coast. 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
8: Welcome back to The Gailey Show. We are coming up on the bottom of the hour. We are here with Deandra Davis talking about her new novel, The Lovers, The Liars, and Me. And okay, so without obviously giving us any spoilers, what can you tell us about Jalia's connections with Andre and with India?
9: Oh, goodness. Is it really a spoiler? Okay. I mean, I feel like it's not a spoiler because they make it very, very clear from like every single promo that there is a love triangle. So there's a love triangle.
8: Here for it.
9: And I think my favorite thing, if I want to give you a little bit of a taste of what my favorite thing about the connections are, is it was really, really fun to write a dynamic that differed in the sense of, because I think a lot of people were so hung up on it being like, oh, well, there's a girl and a guy. But like for me, it was the difference between someone who has always known you mm-hmm. and someone who is just learning you. And like the difference in what those kind of connections and loves look like, and kind of like that push and pull of like almost like the comfort of someone who knows your whole history, but also the apprehension of someone who knows your whole history. And then like the fun spark of someone who doesn't know anything about you, but also the apprehension of someone who doesn't know anything about you. And so I thought that that was just such a fun thing to write, and it was such a fun dynamic. And like, without any spoilers, I think my favorite thing is like the more involved Andre becomes and the more that he can kind of see it, the more he's like trying to like play on like a, I know her and like, this is my nickname for her. And like, you don't know her like that. And I love that because I love any any like little bits of tension I can force into the narrative.
8: Well, it is spicy. It is spicy for sure. And you also have a very interesting dynamic between Jalea and her cousin Siobhan, which I really liked in how you were sort of navigating putting both of their identities and I hope it's not a spoiler, say queer awakenings in conversation mm-hmm. with each other. Talk to me about that conversation.
9: Yeah, I like, it was difficult because I thought really, really hard, and I do think that Siobhan and Jalea's scenes, I think, were scenes that I probably rewrote the most, wanting to make sure that I got them mm-hmm. right, because I felt like it was so important to both navigate how it's similar for them, but also very, very different,
8: yeah.
9: And how weighty and meaningful it is. But also, I always knew that I wanted Jalea to come from a place of not completely understanding because it isn't her experience, but also wanting to be like respectful, but also in her own way wanting to help. And so,
8: yeah.
9: you know, yeah. everyone is coming from these different places. And I also wanted it to really connect to why Siobhan has missed her so much and has been, mm-hmm. and why he was so mad at her. Because, you know, if you have a person that you feel safe with, and we know how important that is in our community to have our safe people, right? And then they kind of like disappear on you. Yeah. It's like, how dare you? Like, how dare you? Right. And so I wanted it to really lean into not just those awakenings and the connection of that, but for it to connect back to like, yeah, this is what it's been like to not have you this whole time. Like, yeah. like it's been so hard to not have you because this is everything that I'm dealing with and I've had to do it alone. Mm-hmm. And so I really, really wanted to hint on that because for me, this, what's so important in this book, is found family. And even though they're blood related, I still would count Siobhan in that kind of found family group that they kind of put together. And I think it was just so important to show like the differences in ease and comfort and that need for those people that understand us and give us space to be ourselves. And so it was hard. Those were hard scenes to write. And I feel like I'm trying to talk around it because I don't want to spoil anything. But yeah, they were hard scenes to write. But I also think they're some of my favorite scenes. And I just love them and their dynamic. Although I will say, to be fair, my main character is not my favorite character in this book.
8: Wait, who is?
9: Dion.
8: Oh, yeah, that makes sense.
9: He's just so funny.
8: Yeah, that makes sense.
9: He's just so funny. It's always funny because I never anticipate. I think it's funny because like I write the books and like people will be like, how do you not know what characters you're going to love ahead of time? But I find that I kind of write my way into discovering them. And I write my way into their voices and I write my way into their dynamic. And so it's typically like not until I'm, you know, a few chapters in, a couple thousand words in that I'm really getting a grasp on who they are and starting to kind of fall in love with them one by one. Cause I really do kind of let my characters be who they are on their own and not what I want them to be, which I know might sound weird because I'm writing them, but really I kind of let them do their own thing.
8: It is a thing. I mean, you're a way more accomplished writer than I am. Like, I'm an essayist who's like a baby fiction writer at this point. But it's always surprised me where I'm like writing something and I'm like, who are you? Why are you making these decisions? That's not what I wanted you to do. And these characters just have a mind of their own. And I'm like, how do you explain this to people? Like, yeah, I'm writing this person, but really they're just kind of telling me who they are and what they want to do. And then I'm just sort of like a stenographer.
9: Exactly. You're just kind of documenting it for them. And so for me, like Dion, he really came out of it just fully being my favorite. And I love everything about his personality. He just does not take anything seriously, even when it needs to be taken seriously. And like always has like a quip or like a joke or like a comeback. And like, I just love that. Cause I'm like, I want to be like you. Like I want to have that level of just right? like wittiness, like to just handle every situation. And I just love that. I think he brings like a levity. Like my favorite scene in the entire book is, and I guess like, again, no spoilers, but when you guys get to the scene, it's like after the ice cream shop, when they're dealing with the security guard and It's just like the most ridiculous thing. And like, I did not plan it at all. And I was just thinking like, how are they going to get out of this? I was like, how are they going to get out of this? And like, it just ended up being like the silliest thing, but it's also like my favorite thing because I'm like, what do you mean you guys are like wailing, singing and just being ridiculous in this man's office? And he is just like, get out of here. Cause I'm not about to deal with y'all. Like, get out of here.
8: The book is The Lovers, The Liars, and Me. You can get it everywhere that you buy your books now. 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Deandra, thank you so much. This has been such a delight. Thank you for joining me today on The Gailey Show.
9: Thank you for having me.
8: All right, folks, stay tuned. We're going to take another break here. When we come back, we're going to be talking with Patrick Doyle about his upcoming novel, Bill and the Kid. 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
1: From the Weatherology Weather Center, I'm meteorologist Laura Lockwood. Storms likely tonight, otherwise overcast skies. Lows level off around 67. Southeast winds 10 to 15 miles per hour. Cloudy skies expected tomorrow. Thunderstorms likely. Daytime highs approaching 70. Lows around 67 tomorrow night. Chance of thunderstorms. High of 73 Sunday with a slight chance of rain showers. 73 Monday. And that's your latest Chicago weather update. Currently 72.
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3: In the midst of World War II, a group of Native American soldiers known as the Code Talkers became silent heroes. The U.S. military faced challenge of secure communications on the battlefield, and these men, primarily from the Navajo tribe, were enlisted to develop an unbreakable code. Using their native language, which had no written alphabet, they transmitted vital messages that were indecipherable to enemy forces. The code proved to be an essential asset, particularly in the Pacific Theater, where it helped the Allies win crucial battles. The Code Talkers' courage and ingenuity saved countless lives and turned the tide of the war. Yet, their contributions remained largely unknown until decades later. The legacy of the Code Talkers stands as a testament to the strength, resilience, and invaluable service of Native Americans during one of America's most devastating conflicts. This has been a WCPT Veteran Minute.
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8: Welcome back to The Gailey Show. It is 33 minutes after the hour. I'm John Parker, now joined by my executive producer, Jim Pounds, here in the studio. Patrick Doyle writes queer fiction, ranging from romance to mystery to thrillers and science fiction to just plain fiction. His stories depict gay men facing the challenges of living and loving in today's world. His upcoming book, Bill and the Kid, comes out on October 1st. He joins us now. Patrick Doyle, welcome to The Gailey Show.
9: Thank you for having me.
8: All right. Well, let's start with Bill and the Kid, shall we? What can readers expect when they turn to page one of your new novel?
9: First of all, can I give a word about the title?
8: Well, yes, it's actually a really long title, so maybe you can give the full title.
9: It's a mouthful. When I was writing it for the last year and a half, in my mind, it was called Bill and the Kid.
8: Yeah.
9: Because the main character is Bill, duh, and the secondary character, but also the main character, is a 14-year-old boy. So he's the kid, right? So we did all that, all this done, big novel, all these themes, put it up on the databases of Amazon and Goodreads. And guess what? Can't find the search. Because when you type in Bill and the Kid, guess what you get? Billy the Kid.
10: Yeah.
9: You get 8,694 books on Billy the Kid. So they said, well, we can't have that. So I added that long subtitle. And the long subtitle is A Queer Family, A Troubled Child, A Secret, A Crime. And I think that's helps not only in searching the book, but it also helps give the book some kind of meaning, because somebody that's another book looks at it and goes, Bill and the Kid, what's that?
8: Right.
9: Right?
10: Right.
9: So I give it a bit of a mystery edge here. I give it a bit of a, I don't, whatever you see in that. And the other thing is, when you go to search it on Amazon or Bookreads or wherever, you don't have to type in the whole damn thing. Oh, sorry. All you had to do was type in Dylan the Kid Queer.
10: Yeah.
11: Yeah.
10: There you go.
11: Perfect.
10: And then it comes up.
9: Okay. So, page one. Okay. Right. Bill is a retired school teacher in his 50s. Anton is his long-term lover, who's a nurse. Anton is not retired. Little friction there because Bill is on his own, misses his students, misses his classes, starting to miss Anton. But so where's the queer family?
10: Yeah.
9: The queer family, they're the queer couple, but the queer family, oh, and by the way, they have a great life. They have a great romantic life. They have a great sexual life, and it's all in the book. So sex, yes. But to find the queer family, you have to go back to Bill's past because he was raised by a gay man who was not related to him. It's a long story. It's another book, also available. And later in life, and they had a traditional relationship, he and his adoptive father. It wasn't a romantic thing. It was paternal, son, filial, all that stuff. So when he got older and started teaching, he fell in love with another teacher named Liam. Liam had a five-year-old daughter named Ruth from a previous relationship. And after a few years, Bill, Liam, Ruth, and the adoptive dad were all living together in a family. And they lived that way for a long time. Another book. So now we go to this book, and it opens with Bill and Anton at the airport waiting for Liam to come because in the meantime, Ruth has also grown up. She was the five-year-old daughter of Liam, Liam who has passed away. And since then, Ruth has become an engineer. She's got married. She had a kid. And after 6 or 7 years, because she's an engineer, she got a job offer in London. She took it. So there's a separation there. Not between Bill and Ruth, because they're always very close. They could FaceTime anytime. The separation was between Bill, who loved Liam as a kid, loved Liam as a baby, and misses him. He and Anton were the world's greatest babysitters.
10: Mm-hmm.
9: One day, Ruth gives him a call. Something's wrong with Liam. It's been wrong for a long time. He's uncommunicative. He's withdrawn. He's no longer interested in his friends or school or anything. He has transformed himself into a black hole. They talk to him. They talk to his teachers. They talk to his counselors. No one can break the wall that this kid has set up. Whether he means to or not, we don't know. So she says to herself, I'm going to ask Bill and Anton if they can take him for the summer. Because they're in London, and Bill and Anton are in Minneapolis or Montreal or somewhere over here. I don't specify. I don't care. Sorry, doesn't really matter. And Bill is thrilled. This is Bill's dream come true, to see him again and all that stuff. And he's sure he can break through to him, but they go to pick him up at the airport, and from the very first moment, Liam's a dud. He doesn't respond. He doesn't make eye contact. He has his hair down over his eyes. He dresses in drab black. He just doesn't engage with anyone. So a lot of the book is Bill trying to make friends with Liam. Mm-hmm. It's tough. It's not that Liam is hostile. Liam just isn't there.
11: Yeah.
9: But Bill has an ace up his card, four aces actually. He's pleaded with a few of his ex-students to befriend Liam. Around the same age, maybe it'll work, maybe they'll be friends, probably not. No friends at home, why would they be friends here? And they're called Tisha, Layla, Joy, and Anthony. And they love their ex-teacher, they always loved him, he's a beloved teacher. And so they say, sure, we'll give it a try. And they come over, and they take him bowling. He has a great time. And they take him out again, and he has another great time. And every time that they talk to Bill about Liam, they're impressed. He's fun. He's witty. And Bill is like, what the hell? Because back home, whether it's home in London or whether it's home with Anton and Bill, he's still the black hole.
11: You know, one of the things that struck me, Patrick, when I read the sort of the description was you talked about sort of Liam's darkness. And I remember earlier in my life thinking about adopting a child. And my fear was immediately it came up when I heard this description. I'm like, that was my fear, was that somebody would come into my house that didn't want to be there or didn't act like they wanted to be there, and that I couldn't help them or reach them or, you know, have a parental relationship with them. So that description alone just made the hair on the back of my neck stand up. That's the fear of anybody who thinks, oh, I'll bring somebody in my house and I'll be able to help them. It just is a great setup, in my opinion.
9: Thanks. And especially for somebody who's got experience with kids, like Bill, and like you, who has experience with people and is very persuasive. That's why I'm here. Give it all the credit to Jim. So you're right, because Bill is like, doesn't get it, right?
11: Mm-hmm. Well, he hopes for the best, and he gets the worst, it sounds like. So
9: he gets the worst, but he gets the real kid. He gets the real kid now.
11: Right.
9: And one of the things that the gang who likes him so much says is sometimes when they say something or do something, Liam takes it wrong. Liam gets his back up. Liam walks away. So there's something going on there.
11: Yeah.
9: And the other thing with Liam is there's a whole brand new Liam when he goes to bed, because he has nightmares. He wakes up. He sleepwalks. He doesn't remember what happened. He has conversations at night with Bill, because Bill wakes up with him. Bill is on him all the time. Huh. Liam is safe with Bill and Anton. Huh. Safety is the issue.
11: Yeah.
9: And the scariest thing for Bill is sometimes he wakes up and he finds Liam eyes closed, fast asleep, standing up in front of his bedroom window. What is that?
11: Wow.
9: So
11: this is a mystery. Would we call it a mystery?
9: Yeah, we call it a mystery because Bill kind of opens an investigation. Mm-hmm. You know, he's committed to this kid. Mm-hmm. Something's wrong. He has skills. And as a gay man who had a tough childhood, he's sensitive to kids that don't fit in. Mm-hmm. He's not making any presumptions about Liam either way.
11: Yeah.
9: But it's a skill that I think, generalization, hello, the gay man has.
11: Yeah.
9: You know, because been there, done that.
11: Yeah.
9: Right?
11: Yeah.
9: That is never easy for anyone. So, yeah, it's a mystery. Mm-hmm. And there is a happy ending, believe it or not. And there's a bad guy. There's always a bad guy in my books. And they unmask and the bad guys, you know, bad guy, bad girl, bad neither of the above. It's a bad guy.
11: Right.
9: And Ruth enters the scene, and Ruth, his mother, is someone to deal with. This is a formidable character. No one screws with Ruth. Mm. And with Bill and Anton and the kids from school and with Ruth, they figure it out. Mm. They make it better. Mm. And there's a happy end.
10: We're here with author Patrick Doyle talking about his upcoming novel, Bill and the Kid, A Queer Family, A Troubled Child, A Secret, A Crime. It comes out on October 1st. And just by listening to you now, like Patrick, I'm just like, okay, now gotta pre-order my copy, which as I've learned doing this show, folks, pre-orders are so important for all authors. So if this sounds interesting to you, please head over to his website. We're not done with you yet, though, Patrick. I'm just telling folks, you got to pre-order his website, patrickdoylewrites.com, and pre-order your copy for it. You know, there was you shared with us in your description of your writing, and Jim and I read this but before the conversation today, you wrote, quote, "Everyone's out in your writing. Being who they are isn't the issue. The issue is how gay men with their networks of friends and particular talents fight to discover the truth or unmask a villain or bring a bad guy down. The subjects are sobering, but the banter is not. Neither is the sex that peppers every story," end quote. And I just really appreciated that philosophy, how did you come to that? Because you've written a number of books now. How did you come to having that be your MO for your writing?
9: I got old. I mean, the coming out books, they're no longer in me, right?
10: Yeah.
9: There's no specific homophobia in this book, but sometimes there's homophobia in other books.
10: Yeah.
9: And actually, there is a nasty scene toward the end where there are homophobic slurs, so you're warned. Mm-hmm. But they got on with their life. Yeah. They made the life, and they made the life what they wanted. And Bill had a hard time as a teacher, not with the students, but with some of the parents being gay, being openly gay. And I think it's tough for everybody, and it's especially tough for some people now, like Americans, to be queer. And it's always going to be tough. You can never let your guard down, as you know far more than I do. But in your private lives, here you are, both of you, public, the Gailey Show. Mm-hmm. Couldn't have done that 50 years ago.
11: Mm-mm. Right.
9: So.
10: Well, maybe on a transistor radio or something, like underground radio. Right.
9: Yeah. In your bedroom. Under the sheet.
10: At 1 o'clock in the morning.
9: 1 o'clock in the morning. Right. Yeah. Right. So, yeah, to me, it's a given. My characters are queer, they're gay, they're homo, whatever you want to call them. Sometimes in other books, they're not in relationships. Sometimes they are. Sometimes they're screwed up. Sometimes they're not. Sometimes they're looking for love. Sometimes they can't stand it. Mm. But in themselves, they're generally okay.
11: That's great.
10: I have to fit in a break here. 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
9: I will.
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8: Welcome back to The Gailey Show. We are coming up on the top of the hour. Patrick Doyle lives and works in Montreal. He's been with his partner for many years, and together they raised a child who they see quite often because she lives not so far away. Writing has always been part of his life, and the more he writes, the more he loves it. His latest book, which comes out on October 1st, is Bill and the Kid, A Queer Family, A Troubled Child, A Secret, A Crime, is about family, the ones you're given, and the ones you choose. Patrick, you said something earlier, and I want to make sure I caught that right, because I think you said the location that Bill and Anton lives is nondescript. It's not named.
9: Right.
8: Okay, so talk to me about that, because, like, you know, place can be such an important part of a novel and how it impacts characters and themes, but also nondescript places can be that as well. So I'm curious about the choice that you made there to say, you know, hey, the location doesn't necessarily need to be named here of where Bill and Anton live and where Liam is going to live with them.
9: Good question. And yeah, my first three books were really site-specific. Mm-hmm. They took place in specific places that I knew and had lived in, and I named the streets and all that stuff. Mm-hmm. But the more I wrote, the more the books became kind of about Montreal because I lived, but I didn't name it. Because I'm not interested in, I know people love details, and I know people love reading about, you know, the setting and the place. And in the book, there are places, very specific places, a park, a home, mm-hmm. A school. These are very specific places. I made them up, but they're specific. And the characters are really relate with everything around them. This isn't some cloud they live in. They live in the real world. It's really the real world. They go to the bathroom. They go shopping. You know, it's the real world. But if I put everything in, it would be 600,000 words long. Because already my books are like 90,000, 120,000.
8: Yeah.
9: And all I can say to that is my interest isn't the geography. My interest is the emotions mm-hmm. and the interaction between people and what that produces. And I try to make it in a realistic world. I think it's a realistic world. But I don't want to become the Montreal writer. Mm. There are a lot of Montreal writers. Good for them. I don't just want to be out there.
8: Yeah.
9: Anybody can identify. Anybody in our hemisphere can identify with what they're going to read.
8: That's so, I mean, I like that because it gets to sort of this idea that, you know, the queer experience can transcend boundaries. You know what I mean? And like,
9: yeah.
8: A lot of, I mean, that's something that I like about doing this show. I mean, we're unique in that we occupy this, you know, this space on the radio that nobody else is in. So we're able to talk to a lot of people across the country and kind of show like, this is how the experience is across the country. Like, it's not just this is how mm-hmm. folks are experiencing it in Chicago or Minneapolis or Phoenix. Mm-hmm. Like, we're all sort of dealing with this right now, regardless mm-hmm. of the border that we're living in. So I really thank you for sharing that, because I found that I was like, oh, I want to ask him about that, because it's a very interesting take. And frankly, I wish more people would do it. That being said, though, I have to ask, because you are in Canada, you are in Montreal, and I guess, should we apologize, Jim, on behalf of America
9: No.
8: what our country is doing to yours right now? Oh my gosh.
10: I was going to ask if we could just move in with you. I don't know, maybe that's too.
9: Listen, we're nobody's 51st state.
8: No.
9: We would love to have you as an 11th province.
8: Please.
10: Yes, please.
8: Minnesota's ready.
10: Please.
9: Oh, yeah. We have LGBT rights enshrined in federal law yep. for decades.
10: Yep. Mm-hmm.
9: Decades. So, yes, anyway, let's go back to fiction.
8: Yeah. okay, I also wanted to ask, because there are other books with some of these characters, do folks need to read other books of yours to be able to read this one, or is it a standalone? Can folks just jump in?
9: Okay, I have a pat answer for that.
8: Oh, good.
9: Okay, if it was a TV show, it would be a spinoff.
8: Oh, okay, great.
10: Okay.
9: So you don't need to read the previous books. Because all the story is new, and the last time we saw these characters was in their lives many years ago, and a lot of the characters are new and never been seen before. And there is some background, as I said in the intro, but by the time you finish chapter one, you're up to scratch. So you can read it on your own. And if you really like it, you know what to do. Read the other ones.
8: You've got a whole universe
9: yeah.
8: going on.
9: Yeah.
8: I know you've got this one coming out in October. Are you currently sketching out or planning a book beyond it?
9: Always. If I'm not writing, Normally, though, I'm writing quicker than this, but I'm worried about this book because it can be perceived as heavy. And also because there's no hockey. You know, I'm from one of the biggest, craziest hockey towns in the world. Right?
8: So are we. Hockey's pretty big here in Minnesota.
9: But I am a gay man, and hockey, I don't give. Je m'en fous. Comment dire en français? What was the question?
8: Je comprends. Je comprends. Tu t'en fous de l'hockey. Oui.
9: I forget your question. Sorry, I got so.
8: No, we're good. We're good, and I've taken this in a whole other direction there. For folks who understand French, you know what we were just talking about there when it relates to hockey. But anyway, the book is The book is The Bill and the Kid: A Queer Family, A Troubled Child, A Secret, A Crime. It comes out on October 1st. You can connect with Patrick at patrickdoylewrites.com. Patrick,
9: can I mention something?
8: Yes, please. We've got just about 30 seconds.
9: Okay. There are advanced reading copies available on Book Science.
8: Oh, on what's it called? Book Science?
9: Book Sirens. Book Sirens.
8: Book Sirens. Okay.
9: It's free. You have to log in, but it's free. The deal is you have to leave a review somewhere.
8: Got it.
9: But you get the whole book.
8: Booksirens.com. We'll put a link to that in our show notes and our website for you folks. Thank you again, Patrick. Thank you so much for joining us today. This has been an absolute delight.
9: Thank you, both of you. This has been great.
8: Fantastic.
9: I'll be here tomorrow.
8: All right. Okay. That's great. All right. Thank you, everyone, for listening and are watching today. Up next for our friends in Minneapolis on AM 950 Radio, it is time for the Matt McNeil Show. Stay tuned after that for Native Roots Radio. And then at 10 p.m. Central, Step Into the Unknown with Greg Bakken for Ghost Box Radio. 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
11: Snakes, zombies, sharks, heights, speaking in public. The list of fears is endless. But while you're clutching your blanket in the dark, wondering if that sound in the hall was actually a footstep, the real danger is in your hand when you're behind the wheel. And while you might think a great white shark is scary, what's really

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1: We are not moving forward with the fund, period. The reasons for the fund, I think, remain as important as they were before, but we are not moving forward with the fund.
0: Acting Attorney General Todd Blanche pledged to senators that the nearly $1.8 billion slush fund for Trump allies is dead, but he refuses to put it in writing. Two Republican senators say they won't vote to advance his nomination until he does. President Trump says he may withdraw the nomination. We'll be joined by California Congressmember Ro Khanna on Blanche's record on the fund, on Epstein survivors, his new bill, his detention by Israeli settlers, and more. Then a new investigation into domestic violence allegations against a sitting member of Congress.
2: Congressman Max Miller faces allegations that he shoved his ex-wife, Emily Moreno, that he held a gun to her head, that he threw scalding hot water at her. I came across her allegations in a police report investigating potential child abuse when their two-year-old broke her collarbone.
0: Assault, misogyny, verbal threats. Records detail new allegations against Representative Max Miller. That's the headline of the new Mother Jones piece. We'll speak to the reporter. Then 36 Ecuadorian fishermen survived bombing at sea and say they were tortured by U.S. forces.
3: At 1:30 in the morning, the guys started seeing drones approaching the ship, some from the bow and others from the stern. Then someone said to me, "Captain, the drones are coming." It wasn't long before the explosion happened right there in the back.
0: The Ecuadorian prosecutor investigating the allegations against the U.S. was assassinated last month. We'll speak to an investigative reporter in Ecuador who's received death threats for covering the case. And finally, a correction. A quote attributed to Naomi Klein and Sam Altman recently went viral online. We quoted it on Democracy Now! The problem, it was AI. Naomi Klein will join us. All that and more coming up. Welcome to Democracy Now!, democracynow.org, The War and Peace Report. I'm Amy Goodman. President Trump announced Hamas and other armed groups have agreed to a roadmap to disarm. On Thursday, Trump wrote, quote, "Today, the Board of Peace reached a historic agreement for the complete disarmament of Hamas and all other armed groups in Gaza," unquote. As part of the deal, Trump said that Israel will also gradually withdraw from Gaza, but Israel has not publicly said it's agreed to the plan. Meanwhile, Hamas officials said any weapon handover would only occur after Israel withdraws its forces, ceases its attacks, and allows humanitarian aid into the enclave. Displaced residents in Gaza expressed doubt Israel would withdraw its troops.
4: I call on Mr. Trump, the President of the United States, to pressure Israel to withdraw completely from the Gaza Strip so that we can live a dignified life and return to our homes, and also in the reconstruction, to speed up the reconstruction for the people, because we have been suffering for 3 years. We are living in tents.
0: Israel's killed more than 1,200 people in Gaza since the so-called ceasefire went into effect 10 months ago. Earlier this week, Doctors Without Borders said, quote, "This is not a ceasefire. It's a continuation of the genocide calibrated to be violent enough to keep Palestinians suffering every day, yet silent enough to avoid stirring international outrage," Doctors Without Borders said. On Capitol Hill, the Senate's voted down a war powers resolution to limit President Trump's authority to wage war against Iran. The vote was 50-49. Democratic Senator John Fetterman of Pennsylvania voted with Republicans to defeat the measure. Three Republicans joined the Democrats. Saudi Arabia is forming a new military alliance with 13 other countries to protect shipping in the Red Sea. This comes after Houthi forces in Yemen have targeted Saudi vessels in the Red Sea.

0: Meanwhile, Iran's denied involvement in the recent drone attack on Egypt's Damietta port. Iranian Foreign Minister Abbas Araghchi said Israel might have carried out a false flag operation aiming to undermine regional peace. In business news, oil firms are reporting their highest quarterly profits in years due to rising gas prices caused by the U.S. and Israeli war on Iran. Over the past 3 months, ExxonMobil made over $14.5 billion. Chevron made $12 billion and Shell made nearly $10 billion. President Trump said Thursday he may temporarily withdraw his nomination of Todd Blanche for attorney general after two Republican senators, John Cornyn of Texas and Tom Tillis of North Carolina, demanded Blanche provide written modifications to the controversial settlement reached between Trump and the IRS over Trump's unprecedented lawsuit against the agency. One part of the settlement gave Trump and his family and businesses broad immunity from IRS audits, potentially saving the family $100 million and penalties. The settlement also created a nearly $1.8 billion fund for Trump allies, including January 6 insurrectionists. Blanche has said the fund will not be formed, but has not put that in writing. Trump wrote, quote, "I have no objection to temporarily withdrawing Todd's name if they do not do the right thing and putting him back after Cornyn and Tillis are out of office," Trump wrote. Parts of Europe are in the midst of another heat wave while firefighters battle blazes across the continent, including in France, Spain, Greece, Britain, and Germany. Three firefighters died in Greece on Tuesday. The Guardian reports new figures show more than 1 million acres of land have burned this year, more than triple the recent historical average. A new report in Scientific Reports Journal has found climate change has sparked a, quote, major intensification, unquote, of fires. In Britain, a large fire broke out in Suffolk, just miles from a nuclear power station. This is Jude Bailey, who was forced to evacuate due to the fires.
1: The devastation of this area, which is a natural beauty, and the wildlife is just awful. And I understand that this area may take, after this fire, is decades to recover. And this is obviously going to be repeating a cycle with climate change the way it is.
0: In news from North Africa, at least 18 migrants drowned while trying to cross from Morocco into the Spanish enclave of Ceuta. On Thursday, as many as 49,900 migrants, nearly 50,000 migrants, crossed that border by land or sea. Ceuta is located on the North African coast and shares a 5-mile border with Morocco. In response to the arrival of tens of thousands of migrants, Spain's deployed military units to the area. Spanish Prime Minister Pedro Sanchez is expected to visit the enclave today as humanitarian groups have widely condemned Spain's lethal border crackdown on migrants in the region. In other news from Morocco, President Trump has thanked Morocco's king for naming a 650-mile highway after President Trump. Much of the highway runs along the coast of Western Sahara, which has been occupied by Morocco since 1975. 6 years ago, Trump recognized Morocco's unilateral annexation of Western Sahara, making the United States the first country to do so. The U.S. State Department's apologized after the agency displayed a widely inaccurate map of Africa at a major AIDS conference. The map showed Nigeria to be a landlocked nation in the Sahara Desert. Mozambique was moved to the Horn of Africa. Cote d'Ivoire and Cameroon appeared on the other side of the continent. Uganda and Malawi were also misplaced. Reuters reports the map was likely made using OpenAI technology. In sports news, opposition is growing to a proposal by FIFA president Gianni Infantino to sell stakes in the World Cup to a private equity group run by Joshua Kushner, the brother of Jared Kushner, who's President Trump's son-in-law. On Thursday, European soccer associations agreed to boycott the World Cup and other FIFA competitions if the deal goes through. Earlier today, a top FIFA advisor resigned in protest over the proposal. The FIFA plan is being pushed by Infantino, who is a close friend of Donald Trump. Last year, Infantino created a new award, the FIFA Peace Prize, and gave it to President Trump. in Georgia, the father of an accused school shooter, has been sentenced to 15 years in prison for giving his teenage son an AR-15-style rifle as a Christmas gift. Colin Gray was sentenced Thursday after being convicted of second-degree murder. Colin Gray's son, who was 14 at the time, is accused of using the gun to kill two students and two teachers at a high school in Winder, Georgia, in 2024. Prosecutors accuse the father of ignoring his son's emotional problems, including his obsession with school shooters. In Britain, police arrested 117 protesters who'd gathered outside a London court to show support for Palestine action. Last year, the British government declared the group to be a terrorist organization, making support for the group punishable by up to 14 years in prison. A victory for Palestine Action. Britain's Supreme Court ruled Palestine Action's co-founder could challenge the ban against the group at the UK's highest court. And in Washington, Senator Chuck Schumer spoke at the National Press Club Thursday at an event focused on corruption. Journalist Sam Husseini interrupted Schumer's remarks and called him a genocidal maniac for supporting Israel.
2: You were put on notice, and you backed it, and you backed the genocide to the hilt for years on end. How dare you talk about corruption? How dare you talk about corruption?
3: Thank you for your diatribe. Now, let's continue. Let's continue and let the people didn't come to hear you.
2: You should be questioned about your diabolical record. It's amazing that you can show your genocidal face in public, Mr. Senator.
0: And those are some of the headlines. This is Democracy Now!, democracynow.org, The War and Peace Report. I'm Amy Goodman in New York, joined by Democracy Now!'s Juan Gonzalez in Chicago. Hi, Juan.
4: Hi, Amy, and welcome to all of our listeners and viewers across the country and around the world.
0: President Trump said Thursday he may temporarily withdraw his nomination of Todd Blanche for attorney general after two Republican senators, John Cornyn of Texas and Tom Tillis of North Carolina, said they will not vote to advance Blanche's confirmation until they receive written assurances that he would limit some of the terms in the controversial deal reached between the Department of Justice and President Trump to settle his personal lawsuit against the IRS. Senators Cornyn and Tillis, who are both in their last months in the Senate, are seeking written assurances from Blanche that the Justice Department will not create the nearly $1.8 billion so-called anti-weaponization fund that could be used to provide payouts to Trump's allies, including January 6 insurrectionists. The senators also want to scale back the agreement in the deal to exempt President Trump, his businesses, and his family from future government audits. The deal could be worth $100 million in saved IRS penalties. Acting Attorney General Blanche, who used to be Trump's personal defense lawyer, has so far refused to make those commitments in writing. President Trump said on social media, quote, I have no objection to temporarily withdrawing Todd's name if they do not do the right thing and putting him back after Cornyn and Tillis are out of office, unquote. Trump also took credit for ending the senators' political careers and said Blanche would remain acting attorney general regardless. Senator Cornyn responded online saying, quote, POTUS is mistaken. If he believes concerns about the provisions in his tax lawsuit settlement are limited to me and Senator Tillis, unquote. Senator Tillis had also made his vote conditional on Blanche meeting with survivors of Jeffrey Epstein's abuse. Following that meeting, more than two dozen survivors signed an open letter to the senators urging them not to vote for Blanche, characterizing his attitude at the meeting as, quote, an hour of deflection, interruption, and gaslighting, unquote. For more, we're joined by California Congress member Ro Khanna, joining us today from Pittsburgh, Pennsylvania. Congressman Khanna, thank you so much for being with us. First, if you can explain to everyone what exactly is going on. You have Blanche in the Senate hearing, confirmation hearing, saying that the deal, the nearly $1.8 billion deal, is dead. but refusing to put it in writing. And then also that other part of the deal, which would grant immunity to Trump, his allies, his family, his businesses. Can you explain what he's refusing to do right now?
5: Well, he's refusing to make a clear commitment that American tax dollars aren't going to go to the rioters of January 6th. He's refusing to make a clear commitment that Trump's family could still be held liable for violating financial laws. And basically, these senators are saying you can't have two tiers of justice in America. Make a commitment that you would hold Trump's family accountable. We know the Supreme Court has held that Donald Trump is immune. That doesn't mean that his family is immune. And they certainly aren't immune from liability on breaking tax law or financial laws.
4: And Congressman, the president's made it clear that Blanche would continue as acting attorney general. What are your concerns about his tenure with the DOJ so far?
5: He has been the biggest obstacle to justice for Epstein survivors. He is in blatant violation of the law that Thomas Massie and I passed, the Epstein Files Transparency Act. He still has not released 3 million of those files, even though a federal judge has found that he is in violation of the act. And he has not undertaken a single investigation or prosecution of the men accused of sexual abuse, rape, and sexual trafficking. All over the world, we have seen, based on Massie and my law, former princes prosecuted, former prime ministers prosecuted, former ambassadors prosecuted. The survivors have given him names, saying desperately, please investigate these men. And yet he has not opened a single investigation.
4: And you've introduced the Epstein File Transparency Act into Congress. What would that bill do if it was passed?
5: That would give state attorney generals the ability to prosecute these wealthy and powerful men who committed sexual abuse. It would allow them access to the files to build their cases and prosecute. And it would give survivors the opportunity to sue in federal court to get the files. In some cases, survivors do not know the details of what happened to them because their memory has faded, and they still have not been able to get the files that the law requires to be released.
0: One of the witnesses called by Democrats in the Senate Judiciary hearing earlier this month on the nomination of Todd Blanche to be attorney general was Danny Bensky, a survivor of Epstein's abuse, who testified on the handling of the Epstein files under Todd Blanche.
6: In that first release, I found my name in two places. In that next release in January, my name appeared again, but this time the redactions were so far worse. The files displayed not only my name, but my phone number, my former addresses, where I worked, and other identifying information. When my name appeared in the third file release, it became difficult to believe that this was not intentional. Despite my lawyer repeatedly contacting the DOJ, seeking protection, my information continued to be exposed. And it's not just my name. It's the identifying information. These documents contain disturbing yet incomplete accounts of my abuse. They were available not only for the entire world to see, but my child, my students, my friends, my employers, my colleagues, and my family. It was humiliating. Worse, my FBI 302 exposed a Jane Doe who had fought for decades to conceal her identity. It's been absolutely devastating. Outing survivors causes real and irrevocable harm.
0: That's Epstein sexual assault survivor Danny Bensky. Congressmember Rokana, I wanted to move on to the bill that you've just introduced with Florida Republican Congressmember Luna. It's related. It is not the same thing. Can you explain?
5: There have been serious sexual assault, sexual harassment allegations against elected officials and some campaigning for the House and the Senate. Representative Luna and I teamed up to say that an elected official or a candidate cannot use their campaign funds to smear survivors to smear victims or to use it for their own legal defense against sexual assault and sexual harassment allegations. Any individual is entitled to their defense. They can use their own money. They should not be using donor money to do that.
4: And Congressman, in terms of other assault allegations, should the House Ethics Committee investigate Republican Congressmember Max Miller of Ohio over allegations that he assaulted his wife, Emily Moreno, daughter of the senator from Ohio, Benny Moreno?
5: Yes, but it also probably should be a broader investigation. I mean, domestic violence is a criminal matter. It's not just a ethics matter. And I frankly don't understand how he's still in the House of Representatives. I mean, I had called for Swalwell and Gonzalez to resign when serious allegations came up, and he shouldn't be in the House of Representatives. And absolutely, there needs to be an ethics investigation, but there also needs to be a broader investigation. There should be zero tolerance for domestic violence or sexual assault in this country.
0: And in a moment, we're going to talk with a Mother Jones reporter who just published an important expose on Congressmember Max Miller. But as we begin to wrap up, I wanted to ask you, Congressmember Khanna, earlier this month, nearly half of all House Democrats voted to support a measure slashing military funding to Israel. 103 House Democrats voted to eliminate $3.3 billion in annual U.S. military assistance to Israel. 98 Democrats voted to preserve the funding. 10 abstained by voting present. The measure was ultimately defeated by House Republicans, along with the Democratic Minority Leader Hakeem Jeffries and the caucus chair, Pete Aguilar, who vowed to continue funding Israel. If you can talk about the significance of this vote, more than half the voting Democrats voted to end the military aid to Israel. But start off by talking about your experience in the West Bank earlier this month when you were detained by armed settlers who were then joined by four Israeli soldiers.
5: I had gone to the West Bank to see the West Bank from the eyes of Palestinians. I informed the American embassy and the Israeli embassy that I wanted a tour of the Palestinian West Bank from a perspective of Palestinian families, Palestinian guides. And I was in East Hebron, the Palestinian area, where I saw violent settlers who threw rocks and rotten tomatoes and acid and urine of the Palestinian shopkeepers. I was in Umm El Khair, where I saw a family who had been violently attacked, their home, by settlers. And we were detained when we were at the Zunana village that was destroyed by Yanan Levy, who has also murdered a Palestinian in cold blood, Ottawa, a one-year anniversary. We were detained by his hoodlums. They parked their car in front of our van, not letting us go. They wanted to take our phones because we were recording what happened in Zunana. The IDF came, and they initially took the side of the extremist settlers, and we had to call the American embassy, who got the Israeli police to let us out. But we were there almost 75 minutes. But all of this just shows the brutal apartheid occupation of the West Bank. It shows that we need a Palestinian state. It shows that we should not be giving a dime to the Israeli government. It shows that we need to have accountability for the genocide in Gaza, and we should not be providing them with military weapons that they're being used to kill Palestinians and, in my case, to detain American citizens.
4: And Congressman, could you talk about the impact of this growing divide within the Democratic Party over U.S. Policy toward Israel and what your hope is for what the party will do in the future?
5: I don't believe it's a divide among the voters. There's just some of the old school politicians who haven't caught up. I've been all over Pennsylvania talking about bringing back manufacturing and new economic jobs. And at every stop, even in rural communities, I get asked, why are we giving aid to Israel? What are we doing to change our foreign policy? the next American president should recognize a Palestinian state. We should put a consulate in East Jerusalem, an embassy in Ramallah. We should make it clear that we do not give aid to Israel. We should stop military sales that are being used to kill Palestinians. This is the emerging consensus, not just among Democrats. It also is the emerging consensus among independents and Republicans under 50. We need to have a moral foreign policy again. We need to be, as FDR said, good neighbors, voices for self-determination of people, voices for human rights, a friend to the world. And people understand that our foreign policy has betrayed our ideals.
0: Congressmember O'Connor, Democratic congressmember from California, member of the House Committee on Oversight and Government, for vice chair of the Congressional Progressive Caucus, joining us from Pittsburgh, Pennsylvania. Coming up, assault, misogyny, verbal threats, records detail new allegations against Congressmember Max Miller. That's the headline of a new Mother Jones piece. We'll speak to the reporter.
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0: This is Democracy Now!, democracynow.org. I'm Amy Goodman with Juan Gonzalez. Democrats are calling for an ethics investigation into Republican Congressmember Max Miller of Ohio, who's facing allegations of domestic abuse as he runs for re-election. Miller's ex-wife, Emily Moreno, who is the daughter of Ohio's sitting Republican Senator Bernie Moreno, claims Miller burned her chest and stomach by throwing hot water at her, held a gun to her head, and claims he fractured their two-year-old daughter's collarbone. A child protection specialist reviewing their daughter's February injury found bruising resembling a handprint, and an investigative report says Moreno recounted her child saying, "Daddy's house is scary." Unquote. A court document quotes the daughter telling her mother, "Daddy, kill you." Mother Jones obtained some 2,000 pages of court filings and police reports pertaining to Miller through public records requests. Those records also include allegations dating back to high school. Politico had earlier reported Miller pushed a girl down a flight of stairs after he became enraged that she rejected his advances. Three people who were present corroborated the claim. Congressmember Miller is also facing a defamation lawsuit from former Trump White House press Secretary Stephanie Grisham, who alleges Miller abused her during their relationship before he married Emily Moreno. In 2021, Grisham wrote a Washington Post essay headlined, "I told the Trumps my relationship with a White House staffer had turned abusive. They didn't seem to care," unquote. Miller reportedly pushed Grisham against a wall, slapped her in the face after she confronted him about alleged cheating. President Trump later endorsed Miller, despite Grisham having raised her concerns with him directly. For more, we're joined in Washington, D.C. by Abby Vasulis, a national politics reporter at Mother Jones. Her recent article headlined, "Assault, Misogyny, Verbal Threats, Records Detail New Allegations Against Rep. Max Miller." And her latest piece is titled Democrats Call for Ethics Investigation into Congressman Max Miller. Abby Vasoulis, welcome to Democracy Now! Just lay out all that's known at this point about a sitting Congress member, Max Miller, who's also the ex-son-in-law of the sitting Ohio Senator, Bernie Moreno.
9: Right. So Congressman Max Miller was married to Emily Moreno until 2024 when they got a divorce. And filing through their divorce paperwork and their child custody paperwork, Emily Moreno accused Congressman Miller of multiple things that you mentioned, shoving her against a wall, throwing hot water at her chest, holding a gun to her head. And also their two-year-old child broke their collarbone, and that was investigated by DCFS. And while that investigation was ultimately unsubstantiated, meaning they couldn't prove abuse or neglect took place, Emily Moreno, in her interviews with police, said that she couldn't rule out that Congressman Miller broke their daughter's collarbone because he had done these things to her.
4: And Abby, you also know that the filings also include evidence that Miller implicitly threatened his ex-father-in-law, the Senator Moreno. Could you talk about that as well?
9: Yeah, of course. So in the legal filings over their custody disagreement, Emily Moreno filed for a civil protection order. And citing text messages from Congressman Miller, she included a screenshot in the filings of Congressman Miller saying something like, "You better keep your lying daughter under control, or everybody's going to find out more about you than your wife does." So to me, that seemed like an implicit threat that if Senator Moreno could not rein his daughter in, that Congressman Miller was going to leak information about Senator Moreno. And, you know, I tried reaching out to Senator Moreno's office. They did not want to provide comment. Congressman Miller, through spokespeople, repeatedly declined requests for comment and declined answering very detailed questions. But reading the text message about "you better keep your lying daughter under control" seemed like an implicit threat to me.
0: Abby Vasoulis, yesterday, Emily Moreno filed a new restraining order against Congressmember Max Miller, her ex-husband. If you can talk about this and then talk about what we know about Stephanie Grisham, who said he violently attacked her.
9: Right. So throughout my reporting, it was clear that the allegations weren't just coming from Emily Moreno. There is an established pattern of multiple women claiming that they were abused by Congressman Max Miller. You have Stephanie Grisham, who dated Miller when they were both working under the first Trump administration. When she published a book excerpt about her memoir about working in the Trump administration, she mentioned that she had been in a relationship with somebody that pushed her against a wall, slapped her. She published a book excerpt in the Washington Post. This is back in, I want to say, 2022. And Max Miller sued her for defamation. Now, the two of them came to a private settlement agreement, and Congressman Miller withdrew his lawsuit against her. Now, while the settlement agreement was private, it seems that their agreement was that neither could, disparage the other in public. But now Congressman Miller, in trying to protect his reputation as he faces these claims of domestic violence from Emily Moreno, is bringing back up things about Stephanie. And he published a recording of Emily Moreno in which she says that, you know, "I'm sorry Stephanie did to you what she did to you." Max Miller said on social media that he thinks that is proof that he did not hurt Stephanie Grisham. Now, Stephanie says that, number one, that's not proof that he didn't hurt her. It's just saying that Emily is sorry that what happened happened. But moreover, by posting that audio and making that kind of conclusion in public, that Congressman Miller is violating the terms of their private settlement agreement. So now she is suing Congressman Miller about dragging her back into the public sphere over this issue that was supposed to be settled.
4: And meanwhile, as all of this information comes out, what's been the reaction of Republicans in Congress to these very serious allegations? And will any investigations happen?
9: So Democrats, including the Democratic Women's Caucus, have called for a House ethics investigation. Importantly, we haven't heard anything from Republicans, including Senator Bernie Moreno, whose daughter is at the center of all of this. He's told other outlets that this is a private matter, that he won't litigate things in the media, but of course he wants to protect his daughter and granddaughter, the granddaughter who suffered a broken collarbone. So we haven't heard anything from Republicans. I also reached out to the House Ethics Committee. It's a bipartisan committee. I reached out to their bipartisan staff director, who decided not to comment. So we don't know the status of whether an investigation is actually starting. We just know that Democrats have begun calling for one.
0: And finally, the record, if in 1 minute, if you can talk about from the allegation of pushing a girl down the stairs in high school, and then one interaction with law enforcement after another, also property violence, sort of uncontrollable violence.
9: Yeah. So like I said, this is a pattern of allegations. There was an event in high school, an alleged event in high school, in which Congressman Miller pushed a woman down the stairs. That was reported on by Politico in 2021, and three people told Politico that they were there, and they can confirm that that happened. I reached out to that woman, and while she understandably did not want to talk to the media about what she went through all those years ago, she told me that it remains one of the most traumatizing nights of her life. That incident was mentioned in the court filings that I was flipping through, as was another incident that Emily Moreno alleged that Congressman Miller had another violent incident involving a woman in college. And again, I asked Congressman Miller about this, and he declined to answer my questions. In court documents, he objected to the question rather than affirming it happened or denying it happened. But this is also just another one of the allegations he faces. He had multiple encounters with law enforcement when he was in his early 20s and in late teen years, punching his hand through a glass window. He cut his wrist so bad he required surgery. There was another incident in which a police report says he punched a guy in the back of the head and then ran from police. Most of those incidents he pleaded them down thanks to first-time offender programs, but those remain on his record as there were police encounters.
0: We want to thank you for being with us, Abby Vasoulis. We're going to link to your articles in Mother Jones, including assault, misogyny, verbal threats, records detail new allegations against Rep. Max Miller, and Democrats call for ethics investigation into Congressman Max Miller. Again, this is the investigation they're calling for into the sitting Ohio Congressmember Max Miller, the ex-son-in-law of the sitting Ohio Senator Bernie Moreno. Next up, we go to Ecuador, where 36 fishermen say they survived a U.S. bombing and were tortured then by U.S. forces. The investigating prosecutor was then murdered this month in Ecuador. Stay with us.
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10: 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Dr. Eric Kane is co-director of the Center for the Study of Prevention of Suicide at the University of Rochester Medical Center.
11: Most suicide in the United States is from firearms. There was some increase in recent years in firearm suicide. There was a bigger increase in hanging and overdoses. 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And, of course, the most problematic substance in some ways is alcohol.
10: 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I'm Chris Whitting.
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0: This is Democracy Now!, democracynow.org. I'm Amy Goodman with Juan Gonzalez. We turn now to Ecuador, where the recent killing of a prosecutor who was investigating reports of torture by the survivors of U.S. strikes on three separate Ecuadorian fishing vessels has sparked intensifying calls for an independent probe into the Trump administration's military campaign in the region. Ecuadorian prosecutor Alexandra Bravo and her sister were fatally shot June 14th by a hitman on a black motorcycle who opened fire on Bravo in the city of Manta, Ecuador. Bravo had been investigating U.S. strikes on three Ecuadorian boats in which 36 on board survived, many of them recounting alleged torture by U.S. gunmen in U.S. military uniforms aboard a U.S. flagged patrol ship. In March, two of the fishing vessels came under attack in the eastern Pacific. A third boat disappeared January 20th, along with eight of its crew members. Captain Hernan Flores was fishing with his crew about 170 miles off the coast of Ecuador's Galapagos Islands on March 17th, when an unmanned drone crashed into the cabin of his boat, known as La Negra Francisca, exploding into flames. After being taken by alleged U.S. armed forces, Flores and his crew were then turned over to authorities in El Salvador. In this clip shared with Democracy Now!, Flores describes the day his fishing boat was attacked by drones.
13: They handcuffed us and put hoods over our heads, but through the hoods there was some visibility, very faint. I could just make out their beards. They had beards, white or yellowish, and their hair was combed back. They were speaking English, which we didn't understand, but there was one person who translated it into Spanish. They made a mistake because if we had been carrying anything illicit, they would have found something, but they never found anything. A captain from El Salvador were actually surprised. He kept asking for proof of something, but they never provided any. They simply said we were shipwrecked.
0: That was Hernan Flores, captain of the Ecuadorian fishing vessel known as La Negra Francisca. U.S. boat strikes across the Caribbean Eastern Pacific have killed at least 221 people since September. The Trump administration's provided no evidence linking the vessels or any of the passengers to drug trafficking. This all comes as a new report by Human Rights Watch raises alarm over abuses on civilians as part of a joint U.S.-Ecuador military campaign under the government of the right-wing Ecuadorian President Daniel Noboa. For more, we're joined by two guests. Camila Lourdes Galarza is an investigative journalist and labor organizer based in Quito, Ecuador. Her latest piece for Dropsite News, headlined "Prosecutor Investigating U.S. Boat Strikes and Claims of Torture Was Murdered in Ecuador." In April, she published an investigation with Dropsite exposing the bombing and torture of 36 Ecuadorian fishermen by U.S. forces. The expose cited during a congressional interrogation of Defense Secretary Pete Hegseth. She's joining us now via Zoom audio from an undisclosed location for safety after receiving death threats in Ecuador. Thank you so much for being with us. Camila, if you can start off by explaining what happened to the Ecuadorian prosecutor and her sister and what she was investigating.
14: Absolutely. Thank you for having me. So I would like to contextualize the assassination of prosecutor Alexandra Bravo and the allegations of U.S. boat strikes and torture she was investigating, that they are a reflection of the growing U.S.-backed military dictatorship in Ecuador, which was ushered in with former Blackwater mercenaries patrolling voting sites at gunpoint a year ago, and today rules through the unconstitutional rescheduling of elections, 22 martial law decrees, and the mass starvation of prisoners, the suspension and dissolution of four major opposition parties, and the granting of diplomatic immunity to all U.S. troops deployed last December to Manta, the very Linda were murdered, effectively allowing these troops to operate with zero accountability to Ecuadorian civil and criminal law, despite an explicit constitutional ban on U.S. military bases, which was originally introduced 20 years ago, precisely due to the history of U.S. military openly sinking fishing ships off the coast of Manta. And again, ratified just 8 months ago by 60% of Ecuadorian citizens who voted to uphold the U.S. military ban. Alexandra Bravo was the Manta prosecutor assigned to investigate the disappearance of these three boats. And as she pursued lines of questioning in response to the allegations of torture, of starvation, and abduction by these fishermen, she received immense pressure from her own superiors at the Attorney General's office to treat the cases exclusively as cases of disappearance. And she told this and confided to this into my source at the Manta Police Department. In addition to this, she confided in a senior researcher at the Human Rights Watch that she was facing internal challenges trying to coordinate with other agencies such as the Galapagos Military Base and the Port of Manta, which itself, during my original investigation, hung up the phone after we reached out and I identified myself as a journalist looking into these cases. The families of the still missing Fiorella crew members allege that the Port of Manta literally shut the door in their face when they went searching for answers. And so Alexandra Bravo was unable to advance many answers in this investigation. And actually, in the days leading up to her assassination, she was relocated to a neighboring municipality. Her entire caseload changed. And she was no longer investigating these three boats. I reached out to the Attorney General's office in Manta several times. They were unwilling to speak to me. Her replacement said that they were unable to speak to me and that the investigation is currently sealed and they cannot give any information on what they've found regarding her assassination.
15: In April, you published an investigation with Dropsite News exposing the bombing and torture of 36 Ecuadorian fishermen, allegedly by U.S. forces. Investigation was cited during a congressional interrogation recently of Secretary of Defense Pete Hegseth. This is a clip of Massachusetts Congressman Bill Keating during the hearing with Hegseth and General Dan Kane, chair of the Joint Chiefs of Staff, before the House Armed Services Committee.
16: Let's look back a few weeks ago when a fishing crew ended a long day of hard fishing, scoring a full stock of albacore and swordfish on board. Without any warning or expectation, this small Ecuadorian fishing vessel, operating about 200 nautical miles off the Galapagos Islands, was militarily engaged by U.S. forces. It was hit once, then it was hit again. Not a warning shot, not an interdiction, two drone strikes. Survivors described chaos and severe injuries. Our U.S. forces then handcuffed the crew at gunpoint, placed black hoods over their heads, seized and scrubbed their devices, and then held them for days. It's the most convoluted bullshit I ever heard in my life. This should be public. This is our honor. This is what it makes American a difference maker. This is what we're
17: proud of. It's an incredible array of false accusations.
16: And I yield back my time.
15: False accusations, says Hegseth. Incredible. Camilla Lourdes Galarza, your response. Camilla? Camilla, if you can respond. We seem to have lost Camilla. So we're going to move on to Juanita Gubertus, director of America's Division at Human Rights Watch, which has just released a report headlined A Dangerous Partnership, Abuses, Unanswered Questions, and U.S.-Ecuador Security Cooperation. She's joining us from Colombia. I'm Amy Goodman with Juan Gonzalez. Juan?
4: Yes, Juanita, could you talk about the findings in your report and this bizarre story of the United States essentially kidnapping these fishermen and dumping them in El Salvador?
18: Sure. Amy, Juan, thank you for having me. A pleasure to be with your audience. This is a new report in which we go into how the Trump administration has deepened U.S. security cooperation with Ecuador as a response to the surge in violence in the country, particularly due to the growth of organized crime groups. And this is happening, as for context, which I think is important, in a moment in which both governments have engaged in serious human rights violations, fueled particularly because both governments are insisting in framing the confrontation with organized crime groups as a sort of war, a sort of armed conflict. None of the two governments have provided transparency about the nature of their security cooperation, the precise role of U.S. forces in these operations, nor on the human rights safeguards governing these operations. Our report touches on one land operation in the border between Ecuador and Colombia in a place called San Martin that resulted in the arbitrary detention of four Colombian nationals and their torture. We corroborated through forensic evidence and analysis of their medical records that their accounts of suffering beatings, of being waterboarded, electroshocked, of suffering a mock execution, of being threatened that if they did not confess to be a member of an organized crime group, their fingers would be cut, their nails would be put out. And all of their testimonies and the lesions that they suffered were corroborated through these forensic analysis. And then we also go in depth into the three vessel cases that the colleague that was speaking before was mentioning. We were able to document in the three cases that took place between January and March this year that there were consistent and very compelling accounts pointing to potential U.S. involvement. The different testimonies that we collected mentioned that they saw a white and blue vessel that was following them doing surveillance that had a U.S. flag. They mentioned being surveilled by drones. Two of the vessels reported being attacked by explosive drones. Four of the crew members on those two vessels were seriously injured. And again, we documented their injuries and corroborated their testimonies with forensic expert analysis. And then, as it was being mentioned, their approach by this vessel, which has the U.S. flag, the people on board have khaki camouflage. The testimonies report them having a U.S. insignia on their uniforms. They are arbitrarily detained, taken to the Salvadorian Coast Guard. And for context, El Salvador is very far away from Galapagos Islands. And they were taken to El Salvador and only days later sent back to Ecuador. We checked the criminal records on all of these people, both on the land operation and on the vessel cases. None of them had any judicial proceeding for violent or potentially violent crimes, nor for narco-trafficking or for any participation in organized crime group. And then the third vessel, the two surviving crew members were fishing outside of the boat. They report seeing a white column of smoke going out the vessel. They go back to their vessel and the other eight crew members are missing. So we have been asking U.S. authorities for responses on these cases. They've told The Guardian that regarding the vessels, there was neither a DOD nor Coast Guard participation, but they have not mentioned if other U.S. agencies were involved. And we're demanding the U.S. government and U.S. Congress to provide answers on these cases. In the case of the land operation in San Martin, both the U.S. and the Ecuadorian governments have claimed that it was a partnered operation and a successful one, regardless of the fact that it's very clear that they striked places that had no relation to organized crime.
4: I'd like to go back to Camila Lourdes Galarza. Camila, President Noboa, who's born in Miami from a wealthy family, has a banana empire there. He's supposedly cracking down on drug trafficking and crime, but yet his own family shipping boats were caught trafficking 29 million euros of cocaine to Croatia. And could you talk about this, the role of the president? Also, he is one of the founders of the so-called Shield of the Americas, this coalition of right-wing governments across Latin America that President Trump has put together.
14: Absolutely. Yes. 26 million euros of cocaine were found aboard the private boats of Noboa's family shipping corporation. And none of these draconian measures that nor the return of Operacion Condor style tactics, nor the military curfews and checkpoints placed on 70% of the nation in recent months has made Ecuador any safer. In fact, a report from the Quincy Institute for Responsible Statecraft recently revealed that Ecuador is now the most violent nation in the Western Hemisphere. And it furthermore, as you point out, becomes increasingly difficult to view this as anything other than the intentional engineering of a cartel economy to manufacture consent for the Monroe Doctrine. When President Noboa himself has been found to have ties to drug trafficking, he also appointed the personal attorney and corporate attorney of Noboa Trading, who defended the drug traffickers caught in this raid, as our Minister of Health. We have since had several changes of ministers of health, but it shows that there is not a true interest in combating this, right? And that is further exemplified by U.S.-Ecuadorian joint operations purporting to target drug traffickers, which are instead drone striking, waterboarding, and torturing innocent farm workers. I believe the colleague was just speaking to, you know, reporting that contrary to Pentagon intelligence, there was no evidence of drug trafficking on the farm that they bombed. And so we have not only seen a misapplication of the martial law regime that Ecuadorians have been living under for 2 years now, but also allegations from Ecuador's infamous Los Tiguerones cartel, in which one of the heads of this cartel alleged that Noboa had struck a deal with the organized crime group to deliver votes for his campaign. So this is a stark contrast to the political jargon used to justify Operation Southern Spear and the drone striking of these three particular boats, who, unlike Noboa's family ships, were searched and cleared by Ecuadorian authorities prior to the bombing, found to not be carrying any drugs.
15: Camila Lourdes-Galarza, I want to thank you for being with us, investigative journalist and labor organizer based in Quito, Ecuador. We'll link to your Drop Site News articles. Please stay safe. And Juanito Gobertas, director of the Americas Division at Human Rights Watch, speaking to us from Colombia. Thank you both for being with us. This is Democracy Now!, democracynow.org, The War and Peace Report. I'm Amy Goodman with Juan Gonzalez. We end today's show with a correction. On Thursday, during a segment on the rise of AI, I read a quote that had gone viral of the acclaimed writer and journalist Naomi Klein criticizing the AI industry. The quote said, it was sort of addressing Sam Altman, who had said, "We're deploying responsibly developed AI to liberate humanity from menial labor, dot, dot, dot." And Naomi, I quoted, saying, "You ingested the entire written output of human civilization without consent, without compensation, and without credit to build a system whose primary commercial application is eliminating the jobs of the people whose work you consumed. You're not liberating human creativity. You're strip mining it and selling it back at a markup while calling the theft training data." That was the quote. The only problem? It wasn't real. After the show, we learned the quote was not, in fact, the words of Naomi Klein or Sam Altman, but rather AI-generated text accompanying an AI-generated image of Klein and Altman. The quote appearing in a widely circulated graphic. We're joined now by the real Naomi Klein. She and Esther Taylor have written a new book that's coming out in September, which we'll talk about in September, End Times Fascism and the Fight for the Living World. But in this last minute we have together, Naomi, if you can talk about this quote. I mean, it had already gone viral before we unfortunately attributed it to you. What are your thoughts?
19: Thank you for letting me clarify, Amy. It does feel like I'll never get this under control because it has gone so viral. You know, I've written about the fact that these companies are creating digital doppelgangers of us, trying to monetize our identities. And that's all this is. I mean, it wasn't malicious and it was based on real things I said, but just mixed and matched. Same with the photographs. It fooled a lot of my closest friends and colleagues. And frankly, when I first saw it, I thought I had said it because I have said things very similar. But when you think about it in the context of journalism, it really is very worrying because it creates a feedback loop, right? I did a search this morning using a term that I knew I had used, quoting Astra, which is theft tech, but it fed me back. Gemini's AI led me back to these other AIs. as the sources for the wrong quote. So one wonders how we're ever going to get out of this house of mirror unless companies are forced to label AI-generated work, which they should be have to do.
15: And as you said, people like Yanis Varoufakis has whole YouTube channels that are not actually him, but are look like him.
19: Yeah, I mean, because I wrote a book called Doppelganger that looks at how this I predicted this very future. Yanis reached out to me and I interviewed him about this absolutely uncanny phenomenon that he's dealing with that I think more and more people are going to be dealing with, where there are all of these videos that seem to be Yanis responding to daily events. Do a good job of imitating his accent and so on. Yeah.
15: Naomi,
19: you can't get them to go away.
15: We're ending the show. I look forward to speaking to you and Astrid Taylor in September on your new book, End Times Fascism and the Fight for the Living World. I'll be in Martha's Vineyard tonight for the screening of Steal the Story, Please. I'm Amy Goodman with Juan Gonzalez.
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0: Temperature records across the western U.S. are expected to fall. Forecasters say southwestern cities could get close to 120 degrees Fahrenheit Saturday and Sunday. President Trump is saying one of his former personal attorneys, Todd Blanche, should be immediately confirmed as U.S. Attorney General by the Senate. On Friday, Trump called out Republican Senator John Cornyn of Texas, who's holding out until he gets a written guarantee from Blanche that Trump's so-called anti-weaponization fund is completely dead. Senator Cornyn says one of his concerns is that $1.8 billion fund might be used to compensate January 6th rioters turned defendants.
1: The fact that they're balking at putting that in writing tells me that they were hoping to get by with this settlement agreement and his testimony and then revitalize those provisions at a later date.
0: The Senate Judiciary Committee's postponed a vote on Blanche's nomination. FIFA is dropping its plan to sell stakes in the World Cup to private investment. FIFA President Gianni Infantino's plan to raise $20 billion by selling stakes to outside investors sparked a massive backlash, including a vote by the European soccer's governing body to boycott all FIFA events, including the World Cup. In a statement Friday, Infantino confirmed a deal with a group led by Joshua Kushner, the brother of President Trump's son-in-law, Jared Kushner, is dead. Scott Carr, NBC News Radio.
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9: This is a WCPT Veteran Minute. In the mid-1800s, many American women were expected to follow what history calls the cult of true womanhood, where men would go off to work and women would stay home, taking care of the house, their children, and husbands. During the Civil War, many women left their homes to join the fight. Thousands of women from the North and South volunteered to join brigades, while over 400 women disguised themselves as men to fight in the war. In the Union, 20,000 white and African-American women worked as nurses, traveling from hospital to hospital, offering care to wounded soldiers, even helping to convince the government to create United States Sanitary Commission to create a preventive, hygienic, and sanitary service for the benefit of the Army. During the Civil War, women were faced with new duties, challenging many men's minds to what should be a proper woman's place.
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0: America. You guys remember COVID, that thing that briefly turned humans everywhere into alcoholic indoor cats? Remember that era where we lost friends and family to the Joe Rogan experience? We were trying to flatten the curve or Delta, the Omicron, or whatever the f*** we were trying to do. Regardless, I know that Republicans remember COVID because ever since the pandemic, they've been calling for the arrest of Dr. Anthony Fauci, who spearheaded America's COVID response. And this week, one of his biggest haters escalated things.
1: Senator Rand Paul has released Anthony Fauci's diary entries.
0: Ooh! Dr. Fauci's diaries are out in the open for anyone to read. It's going to have all the juice, the evidence, and reveal which variant he had a crush on. Oh.
2: Hey, Jody Hamilton's here today. She's in for Lonnie.
3: Yep.
2: But she's over there.
3: Yeah.
2: So you can't see her. I might talk to her, touch her. Okay. Because you know what I was thinking? Jody, you know what I was thinking?
4: What?
3: I'm right here. You can talk to me.
2: Well, no, you have experience in this, too. I couldn't believe what a big deal they tried to make over Fauci being, you know, what's the word? Sort of overwhelmed that all these celebrities knew who he was or wanted to talk to him. Because he's, you know, a scientist. He's a lifelong, like, nerd, mm-hmm. right? So I'm like, you can attest to many of my stories, Chris. I ran into Jessica Lange hiking in the park, and I almost stroked out.
3: Uh-huh.
2: Jody, what was it like when I met your mom, Carol Burnett? Was it all verbal or not really? No, not really. She's like, the stuff they thought was gotcha, right?
3: I mean, this is stuff that's been out there for 6 years
2: now. Of course he's excited that Barbara Streisand or whatever called him. I mean, mm-hmm. because everybody was, you know, God, it's giving me PTSD, right? But everybody was obviously panicked and terrified. And can I just say how we say all the time, this is not about politics anymore. It's about, you know, just good and bad moral crises. Mm-hmm. This whole Katie and Stephen Miller, this odious. Right, Jody? Yeah, Jody's going to chime in from the. I just thought it's a perfect encapsulation. Is they could not talk to Dr. Fauci enough when she got COVID, when she was pregnant, yep. when he got COVID. He was kind. He counseled, talked to her for hours, talked to her when she landed at the airport. She was nervous, mm-hmm. blah, blah. And they have to, and they're literally now they have to go, oh, he belongs in jail.
3: Yeah.
2: They know
3: this is why we're the good guys. They're the bad guys. There's no clear encapsulation.
2: And Chris, that's a human story. And can I just say, I mentioned this during COVID. This is why I love Dr. Redliner so much. Do you remember during COVID?
3: Yeah.
2: Like, we were all panicked. Mm-hmm. And he's such it doesn't surprise me he's good friends with Dr. Fauci. Remember, he used to call me all the time. When mm-hmm. I got COVID, he
3: yeah.
2: would call me
3: yeah.
2: to check on me.
3: Yep.
2: And when we were all panicked and
3: yep.
2: had questions like we all did, that was what he did.
3: Yep.
2: And so the fact that Dr. Fauci specifically... We need to get Olivia Troy on, talk to her about this. She was there at the time. So they could not, you know, say enough good. There's a whole montage of Trump saying amazing things about Fauci. And now he needs to get thrown in jail because blah, blah, blah, politics. Oh, my God. It's brought up a volcano of mad. Right, Jody? I'm re-mad
4: yeah.
2: all over. I'm COVID re-mad.
4: Yeah.
2: I'm reinfected. Okay. Also, this was a good time for a hate post, which I'm... Mostly our hate posts, I don't really... Chris, have we not gone over before that to whom it may concern?
3: It concerns nobody in this
2: room.
3: It concerns
2: none of us.
3: Mm-mm.
2: We ran out of, you know, things to give a long, long time ago.
3: Care.
2: Ethan. Is this Blue Sky? Yes, Blue Sky. He says, weird how you play Abdul Al-Sayed's words on your show, but not Karen Bass's words. So we played a soundbite yesterday, but as many people know, I've had Karen Bass on the show live
3: repeatedly
2: many times over the years when she was a congresswoman and now mayor. But it's one of those, like, I have to pick that apart. Like, I don't really even know what that.
3: Well,
2: so wait, is this a day that I'm being called a Jew hater and not because when we had Cliff Schechter on, I was called a anti-Muslim bigot.
3: I went to this guy's Blue Sky account,
2: uh-huh.
3: and he's like some sort of Zionist APAC supporter. So He's trying to say that you're a Muslim supporter and you don't support the Jews.
2: Oh, because we played a soundbite of the Senate candidate in Michigan.
3: Uh-huh.
2: Okay.
3: Yeah, he's trying to shoehorn his thing into.
2: Don't you feel like we've had more than the usual amount of I hate everyone days? You know, normally we sprinkle those out, Sam. Just so you know, we're not generally full time bitter, but now it's pretty much with the Fauci hearings this week, and
3: it became that way for me years ago. I'm just in a constant state of I hate everybody. And actually, I'm happier for it.
2: Yes, well, good. Yeah, you know what? It's like your armor.
3: Yeah.
2: It's like Mitch McConnell's shell.
3: Yeah.
2: Yeah. This is your armor. This is how you survive
3: just
2: in the
3: hate
2: world.
3: Everybody.
2: Listen, you survived your childhood bully, Roman Gomez, mm-hmm. and this is how you survive adult bullies. Good for you.
3: Yeah.
2: Coping mechanisms.
3: Yeah, just become a complete sociopath and everything's good.
2: Okay. All right. And Bowie says, hey, Steph, repeat after me, Blanche. It's time to go. knew that was going to come in handy. All of my training, do you have Masterpiece Theater music? I think it's in there. But, you know, my body of work, which includes the Edinburgh Theatre Festival in Edinburgh, Scotland in 1980, something.
3: It's not in, no. You keep pointing them to things that are not in there.
2: It's part of the hazing process we always do with new board ops. I'm kidding, Sam. Anyway, yes, I was as many of you recall, I was the nurse in Streetcar Named Desire, and that was my only line. I had a very long dramatic walk in the spotlight, so that was, you know, that's still acting, right, Jody? Walking.
3: Didn't you run the spotlight, too? There?
2: Yeah, look at Carol Burnett's walk as Mrs. Wiggins, right? I mean, walks can be...
3: Or down the stairs with the curtain rod.
2: Can be dramatic tour de forces or comedic tour de forces. They're still talking. There's still buzz in Edinburgh about my nurse walk in Streetcar Named Desire before I said, Blanche, it's time to go. Okay.
3: Brilliant.
2: So,
3: absolutely
2: thank you.
3: Brilliant.
2: Oh, thank you. Thank you. You see, you're much happier and nicer now that you've admitted you're a sociopath.
3: Well, I've been a sociopath for years now.
2: Well, good for you.
3: I think actually COVID turned me into one.
2: Yeah, it turned us all into one.
3: Yeah.
2: Oh, my God. I know. I'm telling you, these COVID flashbacks. Oh, Sam, did you find that? Yeah, I'm having... at least we have a lot of... We had a lot of great parody songs, right?
4: Now everybody's learning how. Come on, get infected with me.
2: Hey, remember?

0: infected with me.
1: Yeah, I thought it was so much fun, remember? Infected
0: with Corona me. Safari. Corona Safari.
2: Yeah. Thank you, Rocky Mountain Mike. Playing the hits. We have like 11 billion COVID bits, don't we?
3: What else did we have to do?
2: Nothing.
3: Okay.
2: God. People don't remember. We didn't remember we all got COVID. We didn't even get to do the show together. I was up on the third floor. You were home, right?
3: Well.
2: Yes, Jody.
4: You were upstairs. Travis was
2: yes.
4: Home.
2: Yes. We couldn't even
3: we
2: be
3: all
2: together.
3: Were home. Sean was here.
2: Yeah.
3: He was the hero of the entire
2: Yes,
3: thing.
2: He really was. He was our COVID superhero. He was our Dr. Fauci.
3: Yes, he
2: Sean
3: was.
2: Sean Kaminsky was.
3: Yes, he was.
2: Oh, dear God. All right. Anyway, but that is the good news. It looks like, what do you call it? Todd Blanche could be cooked because, you know, Trump's so loyal. But anyway, he might pull his nomination. But then wait until, right, Tillis and Cornyn are gone. So that means how badly he wants to pay
3: right.
2: these cop beaters and how badly he needs lifetime immunity from the IRS.
3: But we don't know how the makeup of the Senate is going to change after November.
2: Right.
3: So he's really taking a risk here by doing this.
2: Can't you get, you obviously are dying to chime in. Can't you get a long extension cord and just, can't we put that on rollers?
3: There's no cord. It's a Bluetooth.
2: I actually like it. It's like Mystery Science Theater.
3: No, it's just, like Waldorf and Statler over there.
2: Just you can't help herself. This is the longest time she hasn't been on air somewhere.
3: Right.
2: She's on every podcast in the entire universe. So it's just, okay. All right, Jody. Good to hear from you. Okay. Where was I? Oh, so anyway, and also, all hail Katie Fang, queen of everything. So we got to ask, I can't wait to talk to Glenn because so the judge now has the unredacted Epstein files. Yeah. So he's reviewing it to see if the redactions were proper, which I'm sure they weren't. So God bless her. What a complete and total rock star. So lots to talk to. I love this. Max Miller noted. I swear to God this week, Chris, after Bernie Moreno, really, you're swearing, you're using all your swear words and anger on Dr. Fauci, a hero who saved millions of lives.
3: Right.
2: You got nothing to say about the guy who allegedly beat up your daughter, threw hot water on her, and broke your granddaughter's 2-year-old collarbone? Oh, my God. Anyway, but so they filed for a restraining order because he tried to attack her lawyer in court this week. Oh, my God. His own lawyer said he can't control himself. And I don't know. We'll ask why he's not in prison, A. And B, I just saw the polling. He's, of course, ahead in his race in Ohio. He does not belong in Congress. He belongs in prison. Oh, my God. Anyway, so a lot going on the legal front.
3: Do you know
2: front.
3: What they do to soft, bald, overweight Republicans in prison?
2: That's in there, too, somewhere in my box. Thank you. That was Chris channeling Meryl Streep.
3: Bald, I think it's called Bald Republicans.
2: Yeah, there you go. Yeah. See, you know what the keyword is.
3: Oh, right now, just to let you know what's going on.
5: Soft, bald, overweight Republicans in prison?
2: Yes.
3: I can't see. I'm having an ocular migraine, and so I can't see.
2: Are?
3: Yeah, so I can't see any.
2: Oh,
3: yeah.
2: So you hate people even more than
3: usual.
2: Well,
3: I mean, no. I'm
2: going to tread very lightly today.
3: I'm trying to read things on my computer, and I'm like, I can't.
2: Jeez.
3: So.
2: Advil?
3: No, it goes away. And it doesn't hurt. It's not like a migraine. It's just like you get like these blocks in front of your
2: Would you like to shoot me with a dart gun?
3: Vision.
2: Would that make you feel better?
3: No.
2: Years of aggression you could get out.
3: No.
2: I bet the headache would...
3: No, it's not a headache. It's an ocular migraine.
2: Oh.
3: You see like
2: that sounds horrible.
3: These flashing lights in front of your eyes. And
2: horrible.
3: So like you can't see really.
2: Oh my God.
3: Yeah.
2: That sounds horrible.
3: It's not horrible. It's just annoying.
2: Okay. All right. So we have a lot to get to. We have, of course, Glenn Kirshner, John Fugelsang, and Fridays with Frangela. So, you know, we and stuff.
3: Right.
2: Now, 18 minutes after the hour, this portion of the show brought to you by Home Title Lock. Oh, thank God you can't see to steal my title today.
3: Yeah, I can't. I can't sign anything.
2: You're going to take a day off for thieving. If you're a homeowner, seriously, this ain't no joke. I'm telling you.
3: Yeah.
2: Title theft is on the rise. Your equity is the target. 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I've been the victim of identity theft before. My accountant sometimes sends me stuff to sign.
3: Uh-huh.
2: I just found out the last thing they sent, it's a phony. 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But it looks like it's from, right?
3: Right.
2: So you would not believe the stuff they're doing out there. 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

0: favor.
1: Stephanie Miller.
2: Yeah, that's me every day.
1: Diamonds and frills.
2: By the way, I'm sorry, I have my microphone on because I just started doing radio yesterday. So you heard me call an audible. I said, Chris, cut one. So now we've blown the total illusion that we just come in here and wing it every morning.
1: You brought pickles into this room, didn't you?
2: Yes, I certainly did.
1: Wow.
2: Is that helping your ocular migraine?
1: That is strong.
2: I love pickles.
1: I can tell.
2: Wow. Okay. My hero, Lawrence O'Donnell, here he is.
3: All of us owe our gratitude to Anthony Fauci, and many of us may owe our lives to Anthony Fauci. And Anthony Fauci owes nothing to Republicans in the United States Senate. Sometimes news stories come down to a very simple right and wrong, and this is one of them. Anthony Fauci is right, and every one of those Republican senators is very, very wrong.
2: And also disgraceful, by the way. Mm-hmm. And we'll talk to Glenn about why it obviously was profoundly wise for him to take the fifth, even though, and it's profoundly wise of Biden to have pardoned him when you see this ridiculous rewriting of history and vindictive, you know, prosecution again. Yeah, a lot of people, man, it's triggered a lot of people. COVID, I tell you, we had to relive all that, right? Garvey said, COVID days, I remember a Trumper who said she would never wear a diaper on her face, and she didn't. She never will. She's deceased. I mean, all the medical workers that chimed in, can you imagine how triggering this is for them? Unbelievable. Holly said, if you're still mad at Fauci because your gym had to close for 2 months 6 years ago due to a virus that killed a million people in the U.S., you're a massive loser. There we go. Yes, it's triggered all the horse pace losers again. This one, again, just one of many. As a U.S. ICU doc and intensivist, COVID was a dark age for medicine. Every ICU was full. Every day brought endless code blues and more death certificates than I usually signed in a month. Frontline workers quarantined in garages, unable to eat dinner with their family. The vaccine finally turned the tide and chest x-rays began clearing up. This progress happened thanks to Dr. Fauci's leadership. I stand with Dr. Fauci. Just social media is just full of, you know, obviously medical workers saying similar stories and thanking him. I don't know if you remember, Chris, when we did the COVID, you know, the virtual sexy liberal tour, because we had to cancel the entire tour. Yeah. But John Fugelsang did a film that should get every award out there if there were such a thing as for virtual whatever. But he did a film of New York at that time and the, you know, freezer trucks and the more, I mean, just, it was just haunting in the empty streets. Okay, says after COVID, we collectively blew past all this deep trauma and horror alarmingly quickly. And I figured we'd circle back to it again at some point, but I didn't anticipate it happening because we were also circling back to blame Dr. Fauci for, quote, checks notes, saving millions of lives. Oh God, I just looked down to see a Rand Paul soundbite. Must I endure him again? Jody, what's that Bob Seska bit about his the Rand Paul hair pieces that Bob sells on his? What is that toupee called? Oh, a bag of tangled electrical cords.
4: That's it.
2: Yeah.
5: Okay. You know, I was disappointed as well. I had hoped he would testify. I hoped there would be some sort of apology or explanation. There is a big question that still looms out there. Uh-huh. Is it a good idea to take an animal virus and mutate it into a human virus? Is it a good idea to take an animal virus and make it more infectious in humans?
2: Shut up, mall optometrist. Rusty melon baller, eyeball surgeon. Relitigating this stuff. I thought having to talk about 2020 again. Oh, by the way, in the Glenn stack. Because this is what we needed. Trump to SCOTUS, revive my lawsuit against Hillary. We're going back to. Because you know what the crazy thing is she said perhaps Russia was involved in 2016. Isn't that nuts? Mm-hmm. But yeah, the Trump campaign colluded with Russia, mm-hmm. which is carried a foreign advice. True. Check Mueller report. Check Republican-led Senate intelligence report. Just okay. We're going to talk about, are we going back to what about our emails?
1: We are. Yep.
2: Oh, let me explain what happened with the pickles. Can I? Because
1: yeah,
2: I feel some responsibility to everybody in the room. I I love dill. These are dill pickle slices.
1: Uh-huh.
2: However, it's very difficult to get the top off. You've got to get the one little... I don't want to hurt my gel nails, you know what I'm saying? And so I couldn't get it off, and I dropped the thing, and it broke. And there was pickle juice all over the kitchen. And then I ended up having to cut open the thing and rip it apart with my hands like a bear cub. And that's how I got the pickles out. That's a whole disaster. Go up there and take a look.
1: No!
2: Okay. It's like a pickle-related Gallagher concert. Okay, Glenn Kirshner next.
0: When I'm in the car, I'm always listening.
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6: I'm Dr. Anthony Lizowitz, and this is Climate Connections. Winters in Western Oregon tend to be cool and rainy, but summers are usually very dry. So many farmers in the region irrigate their crops, and much of the water they use comes from rivers that are fed by mountain snowpack. But as the climate warms, that snowpack is shrinking.
7: It is over time going to really impact how people irrigate their crops.
6: That's Gabrielle Rush McNally of the Dry Farming Institute. 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And spacing plants more widely can help them develop longer roots to access water that's held deeper in the soil. 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
7: We also encourage a lot of experimentation and then knowledge sharing to see like what works in a particular context.
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19: Hi. 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
19: Well, before I left my campsite, I was putting out my fire, and out of nowhere, Smokey Bear showed up and hugged me?
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19: I just got a bear hug from Smokey Bear. 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
18: All right, I'm going to let you go now. 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

0: If we're going to talk about children being raped, okay, then we need to hold this pedophile president, Donald Trump, accountable, and all those that have been implicated by the Epstein files that the Department of Justice is still not leaking. They've sent AIPAC after Thomas Massie for having the temerity to hold Larkin, accountable the pedophiles you. That are in control of our government.
1: Thank you. We appreciate your time very much.
2: Yeah, I bet they do. Wow, that was a Florida congressional candidate getting the bums rush on Fox, which they usually reserve for me.
3: Yeah.
2: Fox or CNN whenever I make the unfortunate point that he's an adjudicated rapist. What's his name? That is Oliver Larkin. Yeah, Florida congressional.
3: Yes, vote for Oliver Larkin.
2: Getting the bums rush on Fox News. Uh-huh. Okay, I can't wait to talk. I've got to talk to this guy.
4: Thank God.
5: Former U.S. Attorney Glenn Kirchner is here.
6: Get me Glenn Kirchner.
5: Former 30-year federal prosecutor Glenn Kirchner.
7: I can listen to him talk all day.
5: He has answered the call for his country once again.
7: We got that Glenn Kirchner now, and I feel okay.
2: Oh, hi. Good morning, Glenn Kirchner.
8: Good morning, Steph.
2: So we start, as we do, with all hail Katie Fang. But wow. So the DOJ confirmed it has turned over unredacted Epstein-related records directly to a federal judge for private review. So they're being reviewed in camera, meeting privately by the judge rather than being placed on the public docket. It will allow the judge to examine what the government has concealed and determine whether DOJ's explanation for the redactions hold up. Take us through that process legally, because I'm sure you and I and a lot of us suspect the redactions do not hold up, but go ahead.
8: Yeah, and let me start with a moment of darkness. Let's hope Todd Blanche didn't alter any of these documents before he gave them to Emmett Sullivan, because I put nothing past Todd. But here's the thing. Finally, we've got a judge who has at least some of the unredacted Epstein documents in his hands for private review in chambers, ex parte. And, you know, God help these people. If he finds something in there that contradicts what Todd Blanche and the Department of Justice have been peddling to the American people and to Katie Fang when she brought this lawsuit, hooray for Katie Fang. She gets the hallelujah chorus here. I don't know why corporate media didn't bother bringing this lawsuit. It took a fearless independent journalist like Katie Fang to take this monumental task on. Good for her.
2: That's so, when I had her on the show. That's what I said. Why? How does this fall to you? But God bless you. Right. Yeah.
8: So, and here's the thing. Don't sleep on Judge Emmett Sullivan. I appeared before him when I was a federal prosecutor. The one thing he does not tolerate, it is government lawyers, and he was hardest on us, on prosecutors. If government lawyers play games, they fudge the facts, they fail in their obligation of candor to the court, he's going to take them to task. So, listen, now we have to wait and see what we hear from Judge Sullivan about what he sees in the batch of unredacted Epstein files that he now has in his hands.
2: So obviously, you know, the headlines this morning, Trump threatens to pull Blanche's nomination and put him back after Cornyn and Tillis are out of office. Man, he really wants this cop beater slush fund and, you know, lifetime immunity for him and his crooked family from the IRS, right?
8: And I fully support Donald Trump pulling that nomination and putting it back in front of the Senate when the Senate is in control of the Democrats.
2: Yeah.
8: How about that?
2: Yeah.
8: That is a possibility.
2: It's
8: not saying it's a likelihood, and it's certainly not a lock.
2: Yeah.
8: But you go ahead, sport. You just go ahead and pull that now and hope that the political landscape is going to get better for you after the midterms. That's a miscalculation.
3: He's taking a big chance.
2: Yeah,
3: doing
2: that's
3: this.
2: A great point. No, that's a great point. God bless him. I saved Tara Dublin, our friend, said, I sure hope Todd Blanche is enjoying being flattened by that bus Trump just drove over him. You can warn all of the traitorous Trump simps that he's got no loyalty to anyone but himself, but I guess they'd just rather find out for themselves. Blanche should run to that federal court with all the unredacted Epstein files ASAP. I mean, this is assuming that, you know, anybody has an honest bone in their body that's done everything he's done for Trump, right?
8: Yeah, loyalty is a one-way street. And, you know, when people say, well, he's going to pardon everybody anyway, so Blanche and company can commit all the crimes they want, I'm not so sure, Steph. Do we really think all of a sudden loyalty is going to become a thing for Donald Trump and he's literally going to pardon everybody else who is committing crimes? at his direction and for his benefit? I wouldn't bet on that.
2: Yeah. So obviously, you know, boy, you would put a spotlight again on how important these midterms are. But the Senate voted unanimously to block a possible pardon for Ghislaine Maxwell. This whole confirmation of Blanche's swirling around. So this was Senator Jackie Rosen's. She said, while there's a number of reasons why the members of the committee should oppose Todd Blanche's nomination, his complete and total mishandling of the Jeffrey Epstein and Ghislaine Maxwell case is obviously right up there. She said there was a serious discussion at the White House to pardon or reduce the sentence of Maxwell in order to get her to say nice things about Donald Trump, Senator Rosen said. I mean, obviously. So she gets moved to a cushy prison. And, you know, again, those of us that go, would he really pardon a child rapist? Yeah, of course he would. Right? I mean, yeah. does this hold any power? The problem is, you know, without this is like when I keep saying, how come everyone gets to lie to Congress now? What can we do about it legally?
8: OK, so this is a non-binding resolution, but that's not really the important part. The important part is the Senate just unanimously told Donald Trump, no, don't do something, anything.
2: Yeah.
8: And when they unanimously go against Donald Trump, or when a handful of them say, you know, we're not going to confirm your dirty nominee for attorney general, that's an indication that Donald Trump's political power is weakening. And it is weakening. Look at his poll numbers. They're in the basement. So and this is not born of Senate Republicans, you know, sprouting a spine. I always think of them as those, you know, two men that are like bending over and flailing around in the parking lot of used car dealerships. That is that visual.
2: Yeah.
8: That is the Senate Republicans. But when they're saying no, all of a sudden, when they were unwilling to say no before, that's important. And it's a data point that Donald Trump is weakening.
2: So speaking of saying no to Trump, which this packed Supreme Court rarely does, I swear to God, with Fauci this week and just having to you know, relive things. This headline, Trump to SCOTUS, revive my lawsuit against Hillary. I'm just like, oh, my God. He wants to add another one of his personal cases to the Supreme Court's docket, his bid to revive a lawsuit against Hillary Clinton and others stemming from his complaint that ahead of the 2016 election, she conspired to, quote, weave a false narrative that his campaign colluded with Russia. Well, that would be a strong case if he, in fact, did not collude with Russia, which he did. A conservative appeals court upheld a ruling that rejected his suit and imposed nearly $1 million in sanctions against him and Alina Habba.
3: I bless you.
2: Thank you. The appellate panel noted many of Trump and Habba.
3: Bless you.
2: Thank you. Legal arguments were indeed frivolous. Trump wants the justices to reverse that ruling. He said so in a filing. So Justice Thomas, of course, gave him the extension because, of course, he did. So he has till September 9th. But can you talk about this latest ridiculous?
8: Yeah, and in sort of lesser reported news along those same lines, I hear that Trump is going to ask the Supreme Court to reopen Trump University and join the faculty. Because why not, right? He only had to pay $25 million to get out of that massive fraud that was Trump University. This is just, I mean, the thin skin that Donald Trump has, he's forever reviving these old grievances and losses. But Steph, let's celebrate it, because it's a sign of desperation and unraveling both politically and cognitively. So let's celebrate this.
2: Well, this week was relitigating COVID to try to blame Dr. Fauci. Can you talk for a minute about why Biden was very wise to pardon him, and he was very wise to take the fifth when you watch ridiculousness?
8: A couple of things. I hate that a president, a law-abiding president like Joe Biden, feels compelled to pardon the innocent, because that's not really the way the pardon is supposed to work. But he did it so they would have a legal shield against vindictive prosecutions.
2: Yeah.
8: But Rand Paul, who, as Dr. Fauci said in his opening statement, said he will not be satisfied until Dr. Fauci is behind bars, is determined to gin up some bogus, you know, allegation of a crime by Fauci. So what they did was they set a perjury trap. And no matter what Fauci said, it could have been true. It could have been not true. It would have been true, obviously. They're going to say, oh, you lied. And just like we're going after, we went after Comey for allegedly lying to Congress. We went after, I mean, Cassidy Hutchinson, for goodness. They went after Jack. They're going after Jack Smith. They're going after John Brennan. they would have done the same thing to Fauci. And he said, you know what? I'm not going to play your game, and I'm not going to play it by your rules. I'm going to plead the fifth, even though I did nothing wrong, because I have a reasonable fear that my statements could be used against me. And that is the Supreme Court standard.
2: Yeah. Let's turn to this Representative Max Miller nastiness. So the two headlines this morning, GOP Representative Max Miller drops case after judge believes ex-wife, and then Max Miller hit with restraining order today by his ex-wife. Lawyers for Bernie Moreno's daughter have filed a restraining order against her ex-husband, Representative Max Miller. He's been accused of domestic abuse. You have to tell me how extraordinary this is. He made physical contact with her attorney and harassed and threatened them. Miller's own attorney apparently admitted Tuesday in court that Miller, quote, just can't control himself. First of all, why is he not in prison? I mean, these allegations are really disgusting. He threw boiling water on his wife.
8: I can only assume that Max Miller will soon be named the head of the domestic violence task force in the Trump administration.
2: And the fact that Bernie Moreno saved all his vitriol for Dr. Fauci, when you're like, he hasn't said a peep about this, about his colleague, you know, apparently beating his wife and grandchild to within an inch of their lives, allegedly. Blah, blah, blah. I was going to go back over that. So he filed a case against her, right, to try to, you know, to both sides do it, right? Mm-hmm. His domestic violence case against his ex-wife, daughter of Bernie Randall, was formally dismissed this week after a judge concluded the lawmaker had not actually been harmed or made to fear for his safety, blah, blah, blah. Miller said during a court hearing he had doorbell camera footage proving his story only for his team to inform his ex-wife's lawyers. That wasn't the case. Miller insisted he made an honest mistake because his girlfriend was at the home throughout the day, and he was confused about the exact timing. Miller has been incensed by negative media stories that emerged from his custody battle. Oh, my God. This is the saddest part of where we are today. According to a political poll released today, a large majority of MAGA doesn't care about domestic abuse allegations. He's ahead in his race in Ohio. And he apparently has an alleged history of violence, which has been run-ins with the law and explosive temper on and on. Just give us your thoughts about what happened this week with this.
8: I mean, listen, he is now kind of a heartland member of today's Republican Party. And I don't say this as a joke entirely. You know, why don't we believe he's going to become part of Trump's cabinet in the event he loses his race? I mean, this is, you know, these are the kind of people that are attractive to the Trump Trump folks. I mean, you know, Stephen Miller is one of the biggest, you know, Trump advisors. And look at where that's gotten us. I'm not saying he's a domestic abuser, but I am saying he doesn't care about the constitutional or legal rights of documented citizens, undocumented citizens, or the American citizens who ICE is killing. So, you know, this defines today's Republican Party.
2: So, Glenn, one of the, you know, big stories, Democrats in disarray this week, the DNC, you know, and money. But can I just say, here's the difference, again, with both sides do it. We don't break the law and are massively corrupt like Trump is. The boss wants this money. Trump has repeatedly been demanding that company and donors pay up. That's why they have a lot of money, because Trump is a mob boss who blatantly threatens or basically not too subtly tells companies you better donate all of this money to his PACs and to, you know, whatever, because they have business before the government. It's the definition
8: of corruption. Everything is a shakedown. Everything he does. There is no more compelling example of that as when he told law firms, you displease me for some reason. Yeah. So you can't even walk into federal court buildings unless you pay the piper and, you know, pony up millions and millions of dollars to me in free legal services. That is a shakedown. That would make John Gotti blush.
2: I can't believe they're using Sammy the Bull as a witness in the seashell case. Oh, my God. A related story, public on the hook for millions over suits against Trump. This is just endless. The U.S. government is on the hook for potentially millions of dollars in legal bills demanded by successful challengers, some of Trump administration's most controversial executive actions and policies. It is endless what this administration is going to cost us at the end of the day, isn't it?
8: It is endless. All of this is at our expense. It's on the taxpayer's dime. Everything that Donald Trump does that is unlawful or unconstitutional, when it moves into court, we're footing the bill. for the Department of Justice trying to defend the defenseless.
2: Two more real quick. First of all, reflecting pool prosecution.
8: Ooh, I love this one.
2: How soon
8: I love
2: is that?
8: This story.
2: Go ahead.
8: I love it because the only witness, according to the reporting that they presented to the grand jury, on how much damage this Olympic canoeist, 67-year-old David Hearn, may have done when he touched the peeling pool liner, the expert couldn't assess it as a penny's worth of damage. And that is an element of the crime. It has to be more than $1,000. So even in the grand jury, it looks like they went down in flames. But, Steph, they did something in Lindsay Halligan-esque fashion. They did something in that grand jury. And the you-know-what is about to hit the fan in that case.
2: Well, wow. One of your posts gave me, it uplifted my heart. You talked about Ty Cobb, who was special counsel to the White House during the Mueller probe. Ty unflinchingly argues that Congress has a responsibility to impeach, convict, and remove Trump from the presidency. I really hope you're right, that the worm is turning.
4: That's in a video. Glenn interviewed Ty Cobb.
2: Yeah. No, we link to everything Glenn does. But can I just say this is Chris and Mai's favorite, which is I kind of love the things I get to ask you about. This is our kicker legal story.
4: Uh-huh.
2: FBI Director Kash Patel's lawsuit against a man who called him a googly-eyed Kremlin bitch and blatantly incompetent chud was thrown out by a federal... was thrown out by a federal judge Tuesday. Patel first sued Stewartson back in June 2023 over tweets calling him a blatantly incompetent chud who had attempted to overthrow the government, was guilty of sedition, part of a premeditated plot to incite January 6th insurrection. Your thoughts on the aforementioned googly-eyed Kremlin bitch, sir?
8: To have to quote God on this one. And by God, I mean the person who has that handle on Substack and elsewhere on social media. And I think God actually has a podcast.
4: Yeah.
8: And so what he said is based on this case being thrown out, and I hate to call people names, but I'm going to stoop here. Kash Patel is now an adjudicated googly-eyed chud.
2: Kremlin
8: and
2: bitch.
8: I thought that was well put by.
2: We love you, Glenn Kirshner. We gotta go.
8: love
2: you. SexyLiberal.com. Get it. Mark Hamill,
4: he's
2: Glenn Kirshner on panel
4: October
2: 24th in L.A. and other superstars to be named in a moment. 51 minutes after the hour. This portion of the show brought to you by Bristle Beauty.
4: Oh.
2: I love my new brush.
4: Uh-huh.
2: Oh, my God. The regular brush. You know, you try to claw out the hair stuck in there.
4: And
2: gunk and the oil.
4: The gross stuff.
2: Exactly.
4: Yeah.
2: Exactly. My point is, this is your forever brush, right? 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
1: And just general stuff.
0: Yeah. 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Spam texts, scam emails? No. Oh, my God. 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
0: 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If they can't find you, they can't scam you.
1: That's right.
0: 57 minutes after the hour. Yes, my first radio name was Googly-Eyed Kremlin Bitch. I'd forgotten that until we spoke to Glenn.
1: And mine was, what was the Chud one?
0: Something Chud. I don't remember.
1: I'm more of a Chud than you
0: are. Yes, exactly. Thank you. Uh-huh. Okay. Tilson reminds us, Trump got the COVID vaccine in like 12 booster shots. Never forget that, you stupid MAGA Neanderthals. Dear God. This was a particularly irritating week, and and I'm having a bad
1: life.
0: Yes. So this did not help. But you know what will? My personal comedy, Jesus, John Fugelsang, and then Fridays with Frangela.

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2: NBC News Radio, I'm Jim Forbes. The U.S. and Israel are reportedly preparing to bombard energy-related targets in Iran. CBS News reports the strikes could amount to the harshest bombing campaign to date against energy infrastructure targets. President Trump has not yet given the final go-ahead on the plan, according to CBS. This would mark Israel's return to joint strikes against Iran since the early weeks of the war. During his cabinet meeting on Friday at Camp David, Trump said, quote, "We'll be hitting them very hard," while expressing frustration over ongoing Iran negotiations. The Justice Department is dropping the felony case involving the reflecting pool against the American Olympic canoeist in its legal brief. D.C. Attorney Jeanine Pirro's office said the damage was due, quote, "to the result of flawed installation by the contractor, not Olympian David Hearn." Hearn pleaded not guilty to causing the damage at the Lincoln Memorial reflecting pool. Scandal-plagued former New York Congressman George Santos will write a check to settle a self-betting scandal.

0: Scott Carr has this story.
1: Santos will now pay $35,000 to the Commodity Futures Trading Commission. That covers the $17,500 officials say he made on Kalshi and a fine in the same amount. Santos has not admitted to the allegations that he placed bets on whether he would attend the State of the Union address in February while posting on social media about whether he might be there. Santos was expelled from Congress in 2023 for stealing from contributors, lying to constituents, and filing fraudulent reports. I'm Scott Carr.
0: And Spider-Man Brand New Day is off to a record-breaking start. The fourth film in the Tom Holland-led franchise made $72 million from Thursday previews, which marks the highest preview total ever. I'm Jim Forbes.
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0: Now, if Rand Paul released Fauci's diaries, they must reveal something incriminating. So, let's hear what Dr. Anthony Fauci was trying to keep secret.
1: Fauci writing, "It is not hyperbole to say that today I am the most famous and talked about person in the country. I'm one of the most recognizable."
0: Yeah. Yeah, not really a secret. Come on, I'm looking for not just embarrassing gossip.
2: In another diary entry, Tony is writing about an Instagram post with supermodel Tyra Banks. And Tony Fauci wrote, quote, "One person said that Tyra was very sexy, but that I was even more sexy than she was."
0: Come on. Are we supposed to be surprised that Fauci wrote about being called sexier than Tyra Banks? If someone called me sexier than Tyra Banks, I'd write that in my diary.
3: Thank you.
0: I'd write about being called sexier than Carlton Banks. I might even write about being compared favorably to a Bank of America. I have very low self-esteem.
3: Thank you, Jordan. That's to my point. You know, he was overwhelmed with his own celebrity. So what? He's human. Mm-hmm. We all had a crush on Dr. Fauci because we were all having our, how many nervous breakdowns were we in?
4: 19.
3: I think it was at least we were.
5: And then I see the disinfectant. Is there a way we can do something like that? Injection.
6: Well, you're the kind of person who's so uncertain about virus affairs.
5: Very powerful light.
6: While you breathe the crowd, you're yelling much too loud about the testing.
5: We're testing than every other.

0: When somebody's the president, the authority is total.
1: Here it comes.
0: I say that you're a terrible reporter.
1: Here it comes.
0: I think it's a very nasty question.
1: Here it comes.
0: You're so disgraceful.
1: Here it comes. It's your COVID-19 nervous breakdown.
0: You know you're a fake. You know that. Your whole network, the way you cover it, is fake.
1: God's just insane.
0: See, maybe you can, maybe you can't. I'm not a doctor.

0: Is it only 19? That's when we were only up to 19. Thank you, Rocky Mountain Mike. Uh-huh. Oh, my God. And by the way, he didn't say, I'm sexier. He said someone said, like, he
1: someone
0: was obviously,
1: said.
0: He was amused by that.
1: Right.
0: But, you know, obviously, I'm sorry, Chris. I'm obsessed with this story because I keep saying this is not about politics anymore, what's going on in America. It is the existential moral crisis of our time. And it is summed up by the odious Stephen and Katie Miller.
1: Uh-huh.
0: They've insisted Fauci should be jailed for his handling of the COVID pandemic, but the pair were quick to rely on his advice as fear of the sometimes fatal virus swept the nation. He had a close relationship with the Millers as the pandemic unfolded, his diary shows, soothing a nervous Katie after she tested positive for COVID while pregnant. I'm calling Katie frequently to check on her a couple of times a day. She's very anxious. And he was a little busy at the time.
1: Right.
0: She's anxious about getting very ill since she is 10 weeks pregnant. Tonight she had an anxiety reaction. I calmed her over the phone. Diaries reveal the pair called Fauci often during the pandemic, including when Stephen Miller tested positive for COVID a few months later. He said he spoke with Katie Miller multiple times, including at a Houston airport after she landed. He said Fauci wrote, am on the phone frequently with Katie and Stephen. And so she has to, like, mean girl even yesterday. Mm-hmm. She said, he was not my doctor. He was not my friend. He was a work colleague who called me for work purposes. No, sounds like you called him, right? They have to lie about everything.
2: Work? What did she do for work?
0: Right. And in the course of the phone call, you'd discuss other things. What a liar. What a complete liar.
1: The calls
0: were a ruse, she intimated, saying that she intentionally let Fauci think she was friendly so he didn't leak against me or my husband. I understood who he was.
1: C-wordy.
0: I understood how to manage someone like him. Oh,
1: that is C-wordy.
0: Oh, so C-wordy. I mean, really. We will see her next every Tuesday.
1: Yeah.
0: Wow. I'm sorry. What were you going to say?
1: She called him a work colleague? What job does she have?
0: She was in the
1: administration? Never been in the administration.
0: Okay. Robin says, my favorite genre of threads right now is the medical professionals who risk their lives for us all and are currently standing up for Fauci's science and the truth. Yeah, God bless them. Remember when we banged pots and pans and thanked all the frontline workers?
1: We banged pots and pans because we had nothing better to do.
0: Yeah, we were bored. Time to make noise.
1: Yeah. Uh-huh.
0: That's the highlight of my day. Bang, bang, bang. Clang, clang, clang goes my frying pan.
1: Yeah.
0: Okay, this one. I was a hospice admission nurse during early COVID. Do you know what that means? I got to tell families how the hospital nurses and doctors would remove the breathing tube from their loved one and how medications would be given to ensure their loved one would not suffer. I did this for months. Not all of those people were old. Not all of those people had been sick before. Not all of those people had to die. So a giant f*** you to anyone who thinks Fauci is anything but a hero. Not to mention that they had to suffocate to death alone. You couldn't even be with your family. Brandy said, I worked in a skilled nursing home all through COVID lockdowns of 2020 and 2021. I got COVID as a result. I watched two of my favorite residents die a week before our vaccines. I listened to an old man married over 60 years cry about his wife's death and how the funeral home weren't going to let him in her room to see her after she died of COVID, and they sprayed bleach in her eyes. Every single person who says this wasn't real. It's so weird. I'm watching a series now, Chris, that is covering that time period of the COVID and then the George Floyd, all of that stuff. And I thought we really can be re-traumatized, right, by everything that happened.
1: I don't like talking about it now because it's bringing up everything.
0: Well, nor did you like having to get a Ron Johnson soundbite, did you? No.
3: Fauci, fear-mongering, scaremongering, just like he did with AIDS. Remember that? You know, AIDS could be household transmission. No. That's not it. Yeah. But he did that same way because he wanted to get a vaccine. He's a vaccinologist.
0: Yeah, we remember the AIDS crisis.
1: He never said that AIDS would be a household transmission. What the F is Ron Johnson talking about?
0: You ask anybody. He did more on the AIDS front than any other single human.
1: Yeah, that gets personal for me. Yeah. Ron Johnson needs to stay in his effing lane.
0: Yeah, yeah, yeah. Well, I always mention I lost my high school boyfriend to AIDS. So it's personal.
1: I lost more than one person.
0: Yeah, it's personal to a lot of us. So, you know, I mean, not just they're lying about something that happened a few years ago, but something that happened. We've all been alive. We were alive for the AIDS crisis. We were alive. This was only 6 years ago, COVID. Oh, my God. Really? Oh, we had to get a second one? Okay, fine.
4: We've uncovered this. Legacy News Media, not one news outlet has covered this as news. I've been interviewed on shows like this, but not a newspaper or a major broadcast station has covered our bombshell report, the greatest government scandal of my lifetime. They've not covered it as news. So it starts with acknowledging the fact that these injections cause death, they cause injury, so that these people can be treated.
0: Here's the thing with vaccine, anti-vax idiocy, Chris, is this why it's not just COVID now. We're talking measles, God forbid, polio, all of this stuff that is back because of these
5: putting
0: idiots.
5: All of us in danger.
0: So it's not just relitigating COVID.
5: And it doesn't just put these, you know, denying idiots in danger. It puts all of us in danger. That's where it starts to affect me, and that's where you're going to hear from me.
0: By the way, with StephanieMiller.com is, as you know, a wonderland of things, but I would go back and buy we have a variety of Just Hurry Up and Die shirts and also Let's Go Darwin.
5: Yeah.
0: And also the Just Die Already, that can be repurposed for, you know, whatever you want it to mean.
5: I'd be fine if all of this, you know, vaccine denial killed just them, but it doesn't. Yeah. It kills everybody.
0: Yep. Smith said, remember when so many healthcare professionals having to shower in their garages with a hose before they could enter their homes to see their families? True heroes. Noted a fisting aficionado, Josh Hawley.
6: He needs to be held in contempt because he came. You saw what he did 111 times. He took the fifth. This guy has got to be the biggest scam artist ever. I mean, the biggest scammer of COVID, the biggest scammer in American history. He got rich, Jesse, during COVID while everybody else was sitting at home or sick. Fauci was getting rich. $1 million that guy got in cash prize money for himself during COVID, using his employees, using the federal government. This guy needs to be held in contempt. I hope DOJ will prosecute him.
0: Dear Jesus. Okay, someone posted a picture of Josh Hawley in a mask. Hey, Missouri, this is your Senator Josh Hawley after his Oscar-worthy performance yesterday. Let me remind you, he also wore a mask. These people are all completely full of and they know it.
5: Although his fist was not up.
0: No.
5: In that photo.
0: No, he was not fisting anybody in that particular photo. Chris.
5: Yes.
0: Huh? What do you always say?
5: You're making Sam blush.
0: What? He's the one, remember, you held his fist up to the Josh January 6th terrorists and
7: right,
0: said
7: but
0: to,
7: that's not what you said.
0: Right. That's what I meant. What does he think I meant?
5: I'm not going to correct you because it's funny.
0: Chris.
5: Yes? Hi.
0: What do you always say? Adrenochrome. It's not just for breakfast anymore.
5: You know what?
0: I just, they're playing the hits and this is the baby parts thing, something, mm-hmm. vaccines, babies, something.
8: It's crazy. I don't know if you heard about the BLT sandwich. Using human fetus baby parts in the vaccine when they could have used ivermectin, but maybe they're helping the big pharma get rich.
0: Oh, please go suck a bag of horse paste.
5: But this is the sort of stuff that goes around, that has been going around for 6 years on the right. This is why it's so prevalent, and this is why so many people believe it, because nobody corrects these people.
0: It is like we're dealing with so much idiocy currently. We have to go back and revisit all the old idiocy again.
5: Well, the old idiocy never went away. It was just bubbling around on right-wing media.
0: Oh,
5: and
0: God.
5: Now it's becoming mainstream again because of Fauci.
0: I need my boo-boo-foo-foo. Hi, Karen in Chicago. Hiya. Hello.
9: Hi, I am in the fetal position currently rocking in a corner. Let me just say, yeah, this is bringing a lot of stuff up. So I don't know how they think that this actually helps them when people cannot afford to fill their tanks up with gas so that they can get to their job, how they can make ends
0: meet.
9: They're
0: like, remember when you couldn't go anywhere? Because it's like, oh, yeah, I guess that was better. Now I can't afford to go anywhere.
9: Exactly. But Steph, let me just say, okay, in the Stephanie Miller family, we lost our friend Cordell Garrett.
0: Yeah.
9: He died alone. Mm-hmm. My last Mother's Day with my mom was spent talking through a sliding glass door, and then she passed away during, 2020 because she could not get to her pulmonary therapy sessions because everything closed down. To keep healthcare workers safe to keep, you know, the people, because he didn't know anything, right?
0: Yeah.
9: And so she had chronic COPD. She could not continue her treatment, and I am sure that that contributed to the timing of her death.
0: Yeah. I remember looking through a dirty nursing home window at my 99-year-old mother, and I couldn't go in and hug her, you know? I mean, it was
9: heartbreaking. And also we have Jen Bacon, who is a Minnesota ER nurse, and she used to go into the trenches every single day during COVID, as did every single healthcare worker. They put themselves at risk. There were people that died that, you know, were just doing their jobs, showing up. And I'll tell you know, you brought up John Fugelsang's film. Mm-hmm. Yeah. Listen, he needs to put that out. He needs to market that, because that is absolutely brilliant.
0: It was just
9: like
0: haunting.
9: Like you said, that should win some awards.
0: Yeah, it was. Mm-hmm. It was haunting. All these healthcare workers, I was baking my N95 in the oven at 185 degrees and showering in the garage to keep my family safe. These people are so ignorant. Oh, yeah, I think it's triggering a lot of us. We're going to need our ecclesiastical MOOC, John Fugelsang.
1: Yeah, he's coming up in 10 minutes.
0: A few minutes. 19 minutes after the hour, this portion of the show brought to you by Quince. Hey, my guy. I've talked about my wardrobe because that's what I started with. Mm-hmm. I got amazing wardrobe pieces at Quince, but then I found they make these beautiful 14-karat gold jewelry. They make fragrances. Mm-hmm. Hey, my God, I got a sampler of a bunch of different fragrances.
1: Oh, nice.
0: Yeah, right? So, right, your partner can feel like they're with a different person every time because you smell something different, right? A little variety.
1: Yeah, so it's like, you know, one of those tasting samples that you get at a winery.
0: Yes. Okay. 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

0: Stephanie Miller.
1: Paula in Ohio, home of the awful, awful Bernie Moreno and even more awful Representative Max Miller. Good morning, Paula.
2: You forgot the home of absolutely imbecilic J.D. Vance.
3: That's true.
1: Oh, I'm sorry. Yeah. I buried the headliner. Go ahead.
2: Okay, well, anyway, I called you because yesterday when I saw that Bernie Moreno fiasco, rather than have a stroke, I emailed him and I said, how, what is it, what did you start with? Who do you think you are, right?
1: Yeah, right.
2: Hi, Chris. Hi, Sam. I love you both.
3: Hi, thank you.
2: Love you, Stephanie.
3: You.
2: But anyway, okay, I'll get on to it. I emailed him, and it was a long email, but I'll get to the gist of it. I said, how dare a used car salesman insult a man that has more degrees than you have brain cells?
3: Yeah.
1: Right. Good for you. Good for you. And I like and I like that. That's all our to-do list every day. Let's see. A, have a stroke.
3: Yeah.
1: Or, all right, write a letter. I'll go to write a letter.
3: Okay.
1: Go to a protest. That's your to-do list every day.
3: Sure.
1: Yeah. You're just, okay. And one of the days I'm just going to go, yeah, you know what? I'll just take the. By the way, if I mention the entire party is awful.
3: Yep.
1: So here is Representative Jim Jordan, who famously, gosh, that's some other malfeasance from Ohio. Remember the.
3: Oh, the whole
1: the
3: wrestler thing?
1: Yeah. Mm-hmm. Yeah. Oh, no. I see. So that guy, he has quite a strong moral compass.
3: Sure.
1: This is him on accused wife beater and child beater Max Miller.
3: Yeah, with Casey Hunt.
1: Yes.
4: Do you think that Max Miller, who denies this abuse, should he resign from Congress in light of the accusations?
5: Look, this is a family matter. I know Max is a good man. I was up campaigning for him. I hope he wins re-election. He's done a good job as a member of Congress. And we should all pray for his family. These are difficult times that they're going through. We understand that. These kind of situations always are. But Max is a good member and a colleague, and hopefully he's going to win re-election.
1: Is he? Is he a good man, though, Jim? Is he? Because, again, your moral compass is a little wonky.
0: Someone who breaks his granddaughter's collarbone is a good man.
1: I am going to pray for his wife and child so that they are not abused by him again, allegedly.
0: Right.
1: Okay. Yeah, sure. I'll pray for. Yeah. Oh, you mean all of them. So pray for also the domestic abuser. Wow. That's who this party has become. He's a good man? Really?
3: Yeah,
1: it's a family matter?
3: Right.
1: That's what we're calling beating up your wife, throwing boiling water on her, and breaking your two-year-old's collarbone? That's what we're calling a family matter.
0: They're just allegations, Stephanie.
1: I know that you're using the patrescending tone for comedic purposes.
3: Uh-huh.
1: And weirdly, it's just as irritating.
3: Okay.
1: Okay. Let's go to George in Florida. Hey, George.
6: Yes, Fauci is a good man.
1: Yep.
6: And he proved he's a good man by them releasing the diaries. What the diaries show is that even though he personally did not necessarily agree with all policies, he followed the law.
3: Yeah, yeah.
1: Yeah.
6: And the problem they have with the hearing is that they won't go ahead and look at what were the laws that he was required to follow. And so they're distracting from the laws that he was required to follow.
1: Yes, yes. His job was to give the best medical advice that he could at the time, which is exactly what he did. John Fugel saying next.

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1: This is WCPT telling you how you can shop blue. As the Republican Party continues to have its war on women, let's look at some feminine care products that support the Democratic Party. 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Thinks and Kotex. Now, Thinks and Kotex are owned by Kimberly Clark. The company does not give to politics, but some of their senior leaders do, and 65% of the donations in 2024 went to Democrats. Playtex, carefree and stay free. Give to politics. A few senior leaders do, and those donations in 2024 went to Kamala Harris's campaign. Safe to say, Edgewell Personal Care supports the Democrat Party. Now, can we get all these companies to come together and agree to eliminate the pink tax? This has been WCPT telling you that you can shop blue.
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4: And now a weather update. Winds out of the south-southeast at 9 miles an hour.
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0: when Trump's gone, the Republican Party is going to fall apart instantly. They're going to be a complete and utter mess. They have no identity. They have no, core vision. I mean, if we're being honest, the main thing that seems to be the connecting tissue between all Republicans is sadism. It's sadism. It's wanting to hurt people who don't look like them. It's wanting to hurt every minority group. Wanting to do endless war. Wanting to gut the social safety net and make people feel pain. Like, that's the connecting tissue. And that's why we say this is not a political party. It's just not. I'm sorry. It's just not a political party.
1: Yep.
0: This is a fascist, imperialist, terrorist death cult.
1: Yeah. Get it, Kyle. I just want him to speak his mind. That's all.
2: Yeah. I wish he'd open up a little bit.
1: Yeah, I hope he's right. Lauren Holly said when he's gone and his lies aren't being told over and over, that is when the truth of the destruction he caused will be laid bare for all to see. God, I hope so. I mean, looking at polls like this, only 28% back Trump's handling of the Iran war. So a wild shift. CNN data guru

0: says the youth vote revolt is sending Trump's polling underneath the ocean floor. I am hopeful this morning, despite being endlessly irritated with everyone, except this guy.
1: Yeah.
0: Good morning, personal comedy Jesus. Hello.
2: Come on, how can you be down after a presidential White House correspondence dinner like we had less than a week ago, Steffi? Come on, how can you be down after anti-comedy? It was so funny, it got funny, Steffi. You know how some things can be so corrosively unfunny, like Ingmar Bergman directing the Star Wars prequels?
1: Oh my God.
2: Right? Like Werner Herzog making violent balloon animals. Like, so unfunny. I have seen Hiroshima footage that is funnier than Donald Trump's speech the other day.
0: Can I say, I think I've seen more empathy from all of us comedians than from anybody. Because as much as we hate him, you're just like, part of my soul died. Like, watching someone bomb that hard, it gives me yuck flashbacks. I'm like,
2: No, it was like watching Fat Elvis in Vegas towards the end. It was like watching Sinatra in the 90s come out and, like, light the wrong end of the cigarette on stage. You know what I'm saying?
0: Except
2: and Sinatra had achieved greatness at one point. That's the missing step. But yeah, this thing was like, oh my God. The punchlines were going to request asylum. It was like Lars von Trier's made a Jackass movie. That's what it felt like. I'm still shaking it off.
0: So here's part of why I'm hopeful. Ryan posts, the economy's a mess. We're stuck in an illegal war that's taking American lives. Data centers are pissing people off all over the country. The White House is full of corruption. There's an election in less than 100 days. What do Republicans in charge of government do? They hold a hearing to try to attack a scientist who worked to save millions of lives during an unprecedented pandemic. I mean, it's just when you think they can't get more disgraceful, that Fauci thing, what were your thoughts watching that?
2: The worst part about the Fauci thing was that the entire thing existed to be a focus group for Rand Paul to see if he can run for president. That's the only reason it happened. Rand Paul wants to run for president. He has no achievements to speak of. He has no policy goals to make your life better, but he'll find last decade's villain. And beat him up like Trump doing Rosie O'Donnell material at the correspondence dinner. So that's all it was about. I mean, they released 1,000 they went 1,000 pages of this man's diary. It was like Tuesday conference call, Wednesday meeting, Thursday Streisand called. You know, like they keep saying, "Well, Fauci changed his mind about masks." Yeah, that's what science does. That's the job. You update your conclusions. What's the flip side of that? The flip side of that is that Donald Trump deliberately, willfully, stupidly lied to you and everyone you love hundreds of times during a plague that took a million American lives.
0: Yeah.
2: I mean, from it'll go away when the weather gets warm. Yeah. Anybody wants a test can get a test. It's under control. Donald Trump told Bob Woodward on tape that it was a deadly airborne killer. And that same week he comes out and tells everyone else to fill the pews on Easter Sunday. So you don't want to go after Trump, who deliberately lied.
0: So
2: you want to go after Fauci for saying, oh, now we don't need masks as much. Just the science changed.
0: I brought up your beautiful haunting film that you made for the virtual Sexy Liberal tour during COVID. Yes. And Karen asked, too, is there a way for people to see that? Can you post? I mean, people, seriously,
3: it was
0: beautiful and so haunting.
2: It has not been posted. No, it was a lot of little films that have to be still stitched together for my COVID diary. Let me finish these rewrites so Simon and Schuster stop sending me voodoo dolls, and then I'll get to work on editing that.
0: Okay. No, it really was. Because we've been saying, I don't know how you've been dealing with it on your show. We're just all re-triggered, Chris and I, and, you know.
2: Oh, yeah. But the Fauci theory is so traumatic
0: that we don't, like, Chris is like, I don't even like to talk about it anymore. Now, like, we're forced to, again, have to confront these same lies.
2: But we have to. We should be excited to talk about it here because, again, it's about Donald Trump's deliberate lies to everyone, and he's never been held accountable. The fact is, numbers don't lie. The death toll was substantially higher in American counties that went for Trump as opposed to American counties that went for Biden. But this is authoritarianism. Lying during a public health emergency isn't a crime, but admitting uncertainty is.
0: Let me just say, it pains good people and good doctors like Dr. Fauci and Dr. Redlener, who every week on this show would mention that and say to people, please, please get vaccinated. Please mask up. Please distance. This is serious, you know.
2: And that's the one thing Donald Trump could brag about in his first term. The one thing he could claim was a remarkable achievement was Operation Warp Speed. And it's the one thing he's not allowed to acknowledge. Donald Trump had the shots and the boosters, and he got booed for admitting it in 2021, and he never mentioned it again.
0: Yep.
2: The one thing he could brag about, he can't because his base is too stupid.
1: That's right.
0: Aura Bell says it's unfathomable. Will we become a nation in which Republican maggots gleefully try to destroy a medical leader that was just trying to save our effing lives? Republicans emboldened by a malicious tyrant have become the world's most notorious historical revisionists. Here we are again. Whether it's January 6th, the 2020 election in general, it just this is all they're engaged in, is trying to rewrite history.
2: Nobody is subpoenaing anybody who wants a test can get a test. Nobody's demanding 99% of cases are harmless. No one. I mean, imagine if your airline pilot, right, says, we're going to land this in Chicago, and then says, maybe we'll land in Dallas, and then says, the plane will disappear by April. And then he says, what if we pour bleach in the engines? Would it run better? Now, if your pilot was saying these things, would your first thought be, oh, my God, we need to check the flight attendant's diary?
0: Yeah,
2: because that's what they're doing.
0: Yeah.
2: Trump got people killed for real. Yeah. They don't care. Yeah. Rand Paul is hated, but he wants to run for president, and that's all this was about.
1: Yeah. Yep.
0: So
2: That's it.
0: Trump said he doesn't object to withdrawing Todd Blanche's nomination, keeping him in an acting capacity as AG until after Cornyn and Tillis are out of office.
2: Yes,
0: and someone said this is Trump openly admitted he still wants the insurrection fund and the IRS protection from the illegal Blanche agreement.
1: I think it's more about the IRS protection than it is about the slush fund.
0: But it's still the
2: slush fund. And again, like as much as I hate to say, John Cornyn and Tom Tillis have been proven right. Holy crap. This is exactly what it's about. Listen, I think Todd Blanche deserves to be physically fused to Donald Trump. They should be sewn together like Siamese twins so that we can never forget that that's his criminal defense attorney who gave the child rapist sex trafficking lady a cushy club-fed prison. But look at the fact that you got Cornyn and Tillis suddenly, you know, they didn't become courageous because they have morals. It's because they're leaving. Right? Because they owe Trump nothing. Trump's abused them both. They're leaving. So now they can have the guts to stand up and say, no, you can't do the slush fund. Because, again, Todd Blanche put his hand in a Bible and said under oath that he's not going to do it. But he refused to put it in writing. And that was Cornyn's whole piece.
0: Right.
2: So it's a great story because you look at that. You look at the fact that Thune won't kill the filibuster for Trump because Republicans realize there'll be problems once Trump's gone. And then you look at how they all came together uniformly to condemn any pardon for Ghislaine Maxwell.
0: Yeah.
2: And that tells us political gravity still exists.
0: Well,
2: these guys are more scared
0: of Epstein
2: and campaign ads than Trump tweets.
0: And he keeps helping. Another post, FAFO, who cuts Medicare Part D while buying 250 Cadillac Escalades right before the midterms? The people we're going to vote out of office, that's who. I mean, it literally, you know, and this is like the Todd Blanche stuff, like you were saying, that he's finally confronting it. They just think they can do whatever. He thinks he can do whatever he wants on any.
2: Yes.
0: And you're right, he's finally facing, thank God, some political reality, right?
2: He's always believed that. Donald Trump is a unique sociological experiment. He's been protected by privilege his entire life, first by wealth. You know, in his 40s, he had spent so much money, his bankers had to put him on a $400,000 a month allowance because homeboy was partying too hard. Then he was insulated by celebrity. Now he's insulated by politics. And, you know, again, when this guy dies, and I hope he lives a long time, folks, but when he does die, all those NDAs are going to heaven. He's not. The amount of dirt we don't know that's going to come out about this guy when those hideous anus lips stop flapping, it's going to be incredible.
0: Yeah. Someone did post a happy thought that it just the coroner will one day glue those lips shut forever. Okay. I like to be happy clappy.
2: I'm already thinking of, I've told you, I think the casket's going to look like Liberace's bedroom. I mean, you know, he's already turned the Oval Office into Liberace's sex dungeon. Imagine the gold on his coffin when the day finally comes and Ron Jeremy and Scott Baio and Kim Jong-un are his pallbearers.
0: Okay.
2: And Rudy, but Rudy's going to be too short to reach the casket, so
0: yes,
2: he's going to be jumping and stumbling drunk.
0: All right, okay. Quinnipiac's latest poll has Trump hitting an all-time low, yet another one, and finally reaching what some pundits have dubbed the Bush line. That doesn't mean what I thought it meant.
2: Right.
0: It's where.
2: Yeah, thank you.
0: president's low approval rating damages the party's electoral future. He's a 32% in this one, 58% disapproval. I mean, John, I get the good news is Larry Sabato, am I saying that right? Yeah, he has shifted 14 races toward Democrats. Georgia obviously looks, you know, fingers crossed for.
2: It's only double digits. Ossoff. It's only double digits for Ossoff. I don't know.
0: But, you know,
2: only...
0: can I just say, so he and Warnock were elected on January 5th, the day before the January 6th insurrection. I got to see Reverend Warnock talk in person out here. And I just thought, I was so struck by that, John, is he always said, are we the party of January 5th when Georgia elected the first African-American, the first Jewish senator, or are we the party of January 6th? We'll find out in the midterms. And I think we're the party of January 5th, I hope.
2: Yeah. You just reminded me that, you know, back then, folks had to go out three times in Georgia to vote for Ossoff.
0: Sorry, I mean party. I meant country. Sorry, country.
2: Yeah, I know. But in Georgia, those folks went out three times. They went out for the primary and then for the runoff in the general to vote for Ossoff and Warnock. Can you imagine how many Texans are really excited to vote a third time for Ken Paxton?
0: Yeah.
2: Oh, boy, the enthusiasm there in an off year.
0: Ossoff's nominee or opponent is Representative Mike Collins. Dear God,
2: yeah.
0: Trying to watch him explain why he's not a white supremacist with a white supremacist, anti-Semitic son-in-law and this and that. And
2: it's beautiful. Yeah. Make him famous.
0: Here are the two races, though, I love that are still safe Republican to likely Republican. The lovely and talented Lauren Boebert, her voters there giving her a hand, apparently. And Max Miller. Max Miller, that seat also. Yeah. So that's your Republican party.
2: I'm in favor of making Max Miller the face of the party the way Democrats should have made George Santos the face of the party.
0: Yeah.
2: Instead of driving George Santos away, you should have fundraised off him. Please, guys. Let everyone know who Max Miller is. Let everyone know that Bernie Moreno is more angry at a doctor who tried to save lives than a man who abused his wife and grandchild. Let this guy be famous. We always say, Democrats eject them, Republicans reelect them, right? And, I mean, we just saw what the Democrats did with Graham Platner. Now, let's see, this guy, I mean, the guy's wife got a restraining order against him, and they don't care. Make him famous.
0: Yeah.
2: Make him so famous.
0: Sam, could you take your organ out for me? Thank you very much.
2: Please, Sam, let us all, please, behold it. By the way, Turek is up in Iowa. Can you believe it? 50-46. Sherrod Brown's up in Ohio. And Cooper's up in North Carolina.
0: Yay.
2: How about that Senate? Donald Trump should wait to get Todd Blanche approved by a new Senate. Let's see how that plays out.
0: Yeah, we just talked about that. State Department's new recruiter seeks anti-woke Christians.
2: Anti-woke, meaning
0: Jesus
2: Christians who don't like
0: be considered
2: Jesus.
0: Woke?
2: There's no one woker than Jesus. But we know this. Woke is a word that racists use to mock people who don't like prejudice and discrimination. Woke is the word for people more offended by Colin Kaepernick's knee than they are by Derek Chauvin's, and they're really easy to spot.
0: The guy in charge said employers should avoid any applicants using they, them pronouns and screen for values alignment rather than just skill. More Christians should be in government, he says.
2: Values alignment. Teachings of Jesus, because they can't stand those.
0: Yes. He said a lot of recruiting was focused on DEI. It was trying to get the guy with a PhD in black dance rather than people who can do the best job. I was not aware that PhD existed. I'm going to ask for Angela about that as well. Okay.
2: Any organization with Pete Hegseth at the fore does not care about merit. Let's just put that out there right now. Thank you very much. Yeah.
0: All right. Whoopi Goldberg's summer 2026 book pick is John Fugelsang's book. Can I just say that right now?
2: We just received, I can announce it today, Separation of Church and Hate is a proud recipient of the American Book Award for 2026. Stephen Colbert just got one, and they named me too. So
0: yay!
2: Thank you.
0: Yay.
1: Well deserved,
0: well
1: sir.
0: Deserved.
2: Oh, Lord,
0: tell me quickly,
2: you.
0: I know you've had Governor Beshear on. What did he say about this Mitch McConnell?
2: So Governor Beshear, we do every month or so, we do an hour live together, and I really prepped on this. I have learned more about Kentucky state law and what the governor's powers are. I learned about the sore loser law if Thomas Massey wanted to run. I've learned so much about it. And it really is true. I mean, I love the conspiracy theories, but as I had to point out to my listeners, Mitch McConnell's not in a hospital in Kentucky. He's in D.C. So you should direct your angry go to the hospital and dress up as a doctor to sneak in and get proof of life. Tell John Thune that, not the governor of Kentucky, because he's busy representing Kentucky. But the fact is, they changed the law in the state in 2024 so that Governor Beshear can't do anything about this. But I think if they don't get a response in the next few days, that you should see them trying to legally challenge that law, because the people of Kentucky are entitled to have representation, even if it's someone as awful as Mitch. Let me just say, Governor Beshear's take is this. why not just let the seat be empty until January?
0: No, I heard.
2: Why not have it be a 99-seat Senate?
0: Can I ask something about the hospital, though, the SUVs outside the hospital? Wouldn't that tell you either it's part of a cover-up or that he's on life support, that he's not at a rehab center?
2: We know it's a cover-up because they put out fake pictures with AI. Aside from the ones of him and his wife, the pictures of him with that dude and the dude with the beard and they're, like, embracing, if you look in the background of the picture, the curtain that goes around the bed goes in front of a wall that has doors to other hospital rooms with two numbers on it. It's all fake.
0: Right.
2: There's already a cover-up.
0: And you are my medical expert. You said Trump's body is now 40% Crisco and his blood type is ranch, which I didn't know that, but thank you for that. You are the Dr. Fauci.
2: We care about the man's health. That's all I'm saying. Yeah. He's not a healthy man.

0: Yeah, we're looking out for
1: you. You're a helper. We love you, John Fugelstein.
0: I love you guys. Thank you so much.
1: Oh, sexyliberal.com. 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
4: 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Stephanie Miller, host of the Stephanie Miller Show. 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
0: Karen in Chicago.
6: I have to say this. 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WCPT, Heartland Signal,
0: yes,
6: is one of the most important lineup of voices out there for,
0: yep,
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7: Right. Yep. Love him.
6: Absolutely.
0: Why does he not name his show Chew on That? 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
7: Or Chew on This.
6: Chew's
7: News.
0: Chew's News, that's what it's called. Yeah, it's called Chew's Views.
6: Chew's News. And it is so important, and we do need to, for anybody out there that they're talking to friends and relatives who are just completely freaked out and in despair, tell everybody about these progressive resources.
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0: 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Oh, good. It's a hate letter.
1: Oh?
0: From Ryan.
1: Okay. Hello, Ryan.
0: Hello, Ryan. Taco Breath.
1: Oh,
0: is that like a tuna taco joke?
1: Yeah.
0: Okay, got it. It's a Les thing. I got it. Okay, Taco Breath, you are mad at Max Miller but supported a wife beater and true Nazi and Graham Platner. I always knew you hated Jews. Idiot. All right. Thank you, Ryan, for checking in. Wow, it seems like only yesterday I was an anti-Muslim bigot. That is, wow. So today I'm a, and first of all, I didn't support, I don't live in Maine. Okay. John Fugelsang posted, Bobby Kennedy Jr. wants to do to public health what he's done to Cheryl Hines' acting career. Have you seen?
1: Oh, his cooking show.
0: Yes, he has a new cooking show. What's for dinner? Oh, it's like roadkill and sauerkraut again.
1: Instead of ensuring that I don't have magma shooting out of my ass, he's doing vanity projects like this.
0: Check this out. He said he will promote healthy meals that can be made mostly for $5 a serving. Have you been to the grocery store? You tell me what you can make for $5 a serving. Food prices in the U.S. has shot up 33%. Yep. While promoting the show, Kennedy warned he will eat anything. I don't have a gag reflex.
1: Oh, God! Well, and you almost went on a date with him.
0: I don't have that either, so we have that in common. What? Fridays with Frangela next.
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6: NBC News Radio, I'm Jim Forbes. The U.S. and Israel are reportedly preparing to bombard energy-related targets in Iran. CBS News reports the strikes could amount to the harshest bombing campaign to date against energy infrastructure targets. President Trump has not yet given the final go-ahead on the plan, according to CBS. This would mark Israel's return to joint strikes against Iran since the early weeks of the war. During his cabinet meeting on Friday at Camp David, Trump said, quote, "We'll be hitting them very hard," while expressing frustration over ongoing Iran negotiations. The Justice Department is dropping the felony case involving the reflecting pool against the American Olympic canoeist in its legal brief. D.C. Attorney Jeanine Pirro's office said the damage was due, quote, "to the result of flawed installation by the contractor, not Olympian David Hearn." Hearn pleaded not guilty to causing the damage at the Lincoln Memorial reflecting pool. Scandal-plagued former New York Congressman George Santos will write a check to settle a self-betting scandal. Scott Carr has this story.
7: Santos will now pay $35,000 to the Commodity Futures Trading Commission. That covers the $17,500 officials say he made on Kalshi and a fine in the same amount. Santos has not admitted to the allegations that he placed bets on whether he would attend the State of the Union address in February while posting on social media about whether he might be there. Santos was expelled from Congress in 2023 for stealing from contributors, lying to constituents, and filing fraudulent reports. I'm Scott Carr.
6: And Spider-Man Brand New Day is off to a record-breaking start. The fourth film in the Tom Holland-led franchise made $72 million from Thursday previews, which marks the

0: highest preview total ever. I'm Jim Forbes.
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10: 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And, of course, the most problematic substance in some ways is alcohol.
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0: What is it that Dr. Fauci did that is so heinous that you are still trying to get him 6 years afterwards?
1: Well, he did fund gain-of-function research at a sloppy lab where a virus escaped and left a million Americans dead,
0: complicit in the deaths of millions of people.
2: The guy killed or had something to do with killing 9 million people.
0: Okay, wow, that's right. Okay, he engineered the virus that killed millions and millions of people because it was so deadly. A threat to everyone.
3: The COVID virus was simply not a threat to most people. My spidey senses about him, about the entire scamdemic, were accurate.
4: A lot of us that COVID was a flu.
5: To tell kids they couldn't go to school for years for no reason.
6: Dr. Fauci lied about his own personal views.
1: Shutting down the country for a virus he knew wasn't that deadly.
0: Oh, yeah. See? It's deadly. And it didn't matter. And millions died, but it was fine. And God, my head fucking hurts, okay? My ears are bleeding. And are those symptoms of the deadly virus? That doesn't matter. I just don't understand.
7: Lord God, relive this nightmare.
8: Okay. Jordan Klepper.
7: I need my backup.
8: Yep.
7: My backup and my backup.

0: Angela. Hi.
1: They better leave Dr. Fauci alone.
2: They better get off of Dr. Fauci's back, okay? Let me tell you, we all need to be out front holding up signs saying, leave Fauci alone.
1: Leave Fauci alone now.
2: I personally know somebody. I have a friend who lost 30 people.
0: Wow.
2: During COVID.
0: Yeah.
2: Ask those people, ask their family members if it was a, were they just joking around and it wasn't serious? People lost so many people.
0: Yeah. It's, I mean, we're all feeling so triggered. We've been talking all week. We all have PTSD. Like half the stuff you've forgotten because probably our psyche needs to try to forget how really horrible it was, right? I mean, it just, and it just seems once again dumb politically. I'm like, really? You want to take us back to this and how unbelievably, and we all remember how incompetent it was, you know, drink bleach, put a light, UV light up your ass. Like, you're just like, oh my God. And you know, like you said, Francis, just the really dark, dark time it was for so many people.
3: Yeah.
2: Please, Angela.
3: No, I don't understand why they would want us to bring our attention back to the last time Trump was president.
0: Yeah.
3: Because that was his presidency. Mr. All-Powerful can do anything, couldn't stop Dr. Fauci?
0: Yeah.
3: Is that what you're telling me? Like, it's absolutely insane. Where is Scarves? What's her name? Where's she at?
0: Oh,
3: Scarves.
0: Oh, by the way.
3: Now, you could get me on assigning some blame to her.
4: Oh, we have.
0: Oh, she piped up. Yeah, Dr. Scarfy McScarfer from Scarf Town.
3: Yes.
0: How many effing scarves does she have? I mean, what's.
2: All of them.
4: Dr. Birx.
2: All
0: Dr.
2: of them.
0: Deborah Birx. Yeah, what is her deal? So she opened up her pie hole. She claimed some states kept tight COVID restrictions in 2020 because it was an election year. Oh, I don't know. Or that almost 1 million people had died. Maybe it was that.
3: How would she even know that? Like, how would she be aware of the inner plottings of.
4: Of state government.
0: And also,
4: state
0: can we government. Just talk about the stupid reality of this whole thing? Trump's the one that shut the country down. Biden opened it back up.
3: Yes! Thank you! That's what I don't understand. He was the president!
2: Yes! Right. And Dr. Fauci was his employee.
0: Right. Right. So she said, when this first hit, we didn't have enough testing out there. We couldn't stop the spread in any way. Hospitals were being overrun. We didn't have a supply chain that matched the need. And so for the first few months, we're a crisis. But once we got additional therapies, monoclonal antibodies, long-ass remdesivir, where there are actually additional treatments, then you can pull back on some of the mitigation. But because it was an election year, there were states that persisted in their very tight mitigations and others that showed us a way that you could open in K-12 and higher education. Again, Frangela, the reason it was called a novel coronavirus is because it was new and no one, including the scientists, had ever dealt with this. And this is science. Information changed. And so obviously many people were trying to err on the side of caution with something that killed 1 million of us.
2: Absolutely. I want everybody to remember and recall how parents were feeling about sending their 5-year-olds who barely had any vaccinations into an environment or school before we had the whatchamajigga, the shot. Okay.
0: Yeah.
2: Mm-hmm. Think about that. Remember, I want everybody to remember wiping down your groceries. I want everybody to remember.
0: And can I say her? Do you remember how uncomfortable she looked in the press conference where he was telling you to shove a UV light up your ass and maybe drink
3: Not
0: bleach?
3: Not uncomfortable enough.
0: Yeah.
3: And she wasn't uncomfortable enough.
0: Right, but she told ABC News in 21, frankly, I don't know how to handle that episode. You can see how extraordinarily uncomfortable I was. Well, then shut up now about what you think.
3: Oh, I'm sorry. Were you uncomfortable? People were dying. Get over your discomfort and don't let this man tell people to poison themselves.
0: Yeah.
3: I can't with her.
0: Yeah.
2: Yeah. I mean, from seniors to people with asthma. We forget way too soon.
0: No, we were just
2: the
0: talking
2: ventilators.
0: We were talking to Fugelsang about, remember that beautiful film he did for Virtual Sexy Liberal? Just how it was haunting New York and, you know, the, what do you call it? What were the trucks? The, you know,
3: the morgues. The morgue trucks. They had morgues on wheels, basically.
0: Yeah.
3: Because they ran out of room.
0: Yeah.
3: For bodies.
0: Yeah,
3: I just don't understand. I mean, I get that he sat around, Rand Paul sat around and was like, I need something to get whip up some anger
0: right.
3: and get them off of what I am not doing today, what I have not done for this entire, that first term and this second term.
0: Yeah.
3: The fact that I am not saving the economy. I am not demanding transparency on anything. I am willingly taking your tax dollars and putting them in Donald Trump's pockets and his kids' pockets. So instead, what I'm going to do is see if I can get gin up that anger again towards this person.
0: Yeah. Yeah.
3: You know, and it's I don't think it's working either. I don't.
0: But I think you're right about the anger. You know, it's triggering so much for so many of us that, you know, we're traumatized. Francis, like you say, just to start alone with people that lost loved ones, but, you know, and the way they died, you know,
3: yes.
0: suffocating to death without their being able to have their family with them.
2: That part, Stephanie, that part.
3: Yes, and funerals. Remember, we couldn't do anything.
0: We were talking about
3: people were just gone.
0: We couldn't. I was pretty much alone 24/7 for 2 years.
3: Yes, you were.
0: The human psyche was not designed for that. This show, we all got COVID. We had to do it from different locations. We couldn't even be together. We canceled the entire Sexy Liberal tour.
3: That's the only
0: good thing, John's film, and then Sexy Liberal Fight Club. That's the only good thing that came out of COVID.
3: That's true. Fight Club was funny.
0: That was very funny. But film all in different locations and pretend we were fighting each other.
4: That was a lot of work putting those shows together.
0: Yeah, my favorite was when I threw ice at them from my ice machine.
4: Yeah.
0: And then we cut to
3: fragile. That was funny.
4: Yeah.
3: Yes.
0: Yeah.
3: That's the magic of movie making.
2: This is the thing, too. It's like, think about it. Think about learning to work from home. Think about, remember using Zoom for the first time.
0: Mm-hmm.
2: Remember all the things we went through and the fears that we had. And it wasn't that the government could just kind of show up and be like, hey, everybody's all quiet. Hey, we were watching people drop like flies. We were watching people be ill and sick. We were there. Don't let these people memory hole us into a whole nother reality, you know?
0: We did one Sexy Liberal show right in Seattle.
4: Yeah.
3: That's where you got
0: COVID, right?
3: Yeah,
2: that's right.
0: I'll never forget. Remember, we were on the flight together and we're landing. We turned our phones on and they were like, oh, first COVID death in Seattle. We were like, huh?
3: Yeah, no, they closed the state right after we were in the air and they had closed Seattle.
0: Yeah.
2: Yep.
3: The second we got up in the air, I was like, what's going on?
0: Just the, I was talking about my mom, got Alzheimer's and had to go into a nursing home right when COVID hit. And so she didn't even understand why no one could come see her. And I was talking about looking through a dirty window, just seeing my mother sitting in there, by herself. And that's when I got COVID it was when they told us you absolutely should not fly. But my mom was going downhill quickly when she went in the nursing home, understandably. And so I was like, I got to go. You couldn't go in there. But I remember I took her out. I rented a house and I said, this is her last Christmas. I got to go. And I got COVID flying home.
3: Yes.
0: She got COVID in the nursing home. I mean, surprisingly, survived it at 98 or 99 at that time. But I mean, it's just we all have so much trauma around the whole thing that it just is amazing to me that the guy wasn't a big deal.
3: It was like he dirty pepper said.
2: That's why I just need us all to not lose that information. We have this information.
3: Yes.
2: We know what we were going through. We were begging for information and science and people and science that we could trust.
0: Yeah. Yeah.
2: That we could trust.
0: I saved a headline just to make you happy. Insiders reveal Trump is spiraling over his mortality behind closed doors after trusted allies' sudden death. Donald Trump has reportedly been left grappling with questions about aging and his own mortality after the death of a longtime ally, Lindsey Graham. According to reports, the sudden loss of the senator has prompted a more reflective mood from the commander-in-chief.
4: Okay.
0: Oh, he's not reflecting on it nearly as much as we are. But I kind of like that he's haunted by,
5: death stalks you at every turn. There it is. Death. At my age, the mind starts playing tricks. So, death! Oh, where were we? Death!
0: I hope he's being visited by Mitch McConnell and Lindsey Graham as the twins in The Shining just every night.
3: I object to the use of the term grapple. I don't think that Trump grapples.
4: He doesn't grapple.
0: He's not a grappler.
4: No.
3: Yeah. That's way too, He has flitty ditty thoughts.
0: Yeah. I'm sorry. I saved a question for you from my Black Stack because State Department's new recruiter seeks anti-woke Christians, and he said a lot of the recruiting was focused on DEI. It was trying to get in the guy with a PhD in black dance rather than people who can do the best job. Now, is there such a thing as a PhD in black dance? And if there is, I assume you have one because many people.
2: Of course, I have that. I'm
3: yes, she's
2: I'm Dr. Dance. I'm Dr. Black Dance.
3: She's Dr. Black Dance.
0: Just from the people that witnessed our interpretive dance to Total Eclipse of the Heart in Denver, could tell you that that's PhD worthy.
6: Who's that guy that danced on the Lawrence Welk show?
0: Oh, the tap dancer.
6: Yeah.
0: What's his name?
6: I can't remember.
0: Oh, I forgot.
3: Oh.
0: Yeah, I don't know if
3: that's a shame.
0: PhD. Okay. Yeah, what was his name?
6: I need to look
0: that
6: up.
0: Now I forgot that up. I loved him so much.
3: You know, okay. I just love the when they try to come for culture because they don't know any.
2: No.
3: It's like black dance. Like what?
0: Yes,
6: Arthur Duncan.
0: Yes, Arthur Duncan. I loved him so much. Okay. Wow. All right, mommy needs a rest. 19 minutes after
6: Lawrence Welk considered him the PhD in black dance on that show.
0: That. And a one.
3: These are things
0: and a two.
3: I wanted to forget.
0: Yeah. Okay. He was always sandwiched right before Norma Zimmer, our lovely champagne lady. Okay.
6: And that ragtime piano lady.
0: Sam is rapping. He's like, I don't know, old people, whatever you're talking
6: and
0: about.
6: And that ragtime piano lady.
0: And Bobby and Sissy. Here come a Bobby and Sissy now.
2: What is going on? How old are you guys?
6: Oh, God.
0: Really, really, really old.
2: Let her come back.
0: 20 minutes.
2: Oh, my God.
0: You thought Francis is old.
2: Happened.
0: Hey, they're doing a Little House on the Prairie. Doing a Little House on the Prairie remake, aren't they?
2: Yes, they are.
0: Francis.
6: Oh, God.
0: 20 minutes after the hour. This portion.
3: You'd make a good Nelly.
0: Thanks. What? She was
6: Nelly Olson. Yeah. She was the bitch.
0: She was the bitch. I don't want to play Nelly.
3: I meant Francis.
0: Everybody
2: go.
0: I see you in a bonnet. 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That's a streamline right in there, didn't it?
6: Sure.
0: Oh, boy. Chapter. 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
0: Yeah.
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0: Stephanie Miller. Stephanie Miller.
1: Oh, yeah.
2: So hip.
1: First word when you think of me, hip. Okay.
3: More like break a hip.
1: Nah, right.
3: Who's that?
4: Can you believe that they convinced us that that was amazing music?
2: They did.
4: They convinced us.
5: I might make a case for Huey Lewis.
2: Oh, you could make a case for Huey Lewis, Sam?
4: Oh, yes, I loved it.
1: He just lost
6: his young status.
1: Oh,
6: like
1: well.
6: That. Threw it away.
1: We were just talking about Lawrence Welk before the break. I think.
2: Yeah,
4: you guys were.
2: At least we brought it back into this century.
1: All right.
4: No memories of this.
1: So, Chris and I have a new a mutual competitive crush, Alan Richson.
2: Alan Richson.
4: Oh.
2: From Reacher.
6: Get in line, hoes, behind us.
1: Someone else wants to do a reach around on Jack Reacher? Yeah, I think so.
4: I live on Reacher Island, okay?
6: This is what we're saying.
4: Okay. I'm on Reacher Island already.
1: Okay. You want to know my other G-spot? This is your moment of Hunter Biden.
6: Oh, yes.
1: Here we go. Hunter.
7: As it relates to Donald Trump, him, his sons, his daughter. I mean it. All of them. The whole family, down to the grandchildren. I hope for the rest of time that I am on this earth, that their names will live in ignominy. What would you expect me to say about a man that treats my father that way? They have done the most awful things to my family and to me personally.
8: Oh, God.
1: Right there. Yeah. He's like my anger translator.
8: Oh, God.
9: Yeah.
1: Mm-hmm. Right there.
8: Oh, yeah.
4: You know what? And you stupid if you're going to come at Hunter Biden and be like, so how you feel about Donald Trump?
6: That was for us. He knew exactly what he was going to say.
2: Yeah. That was greedy.
6: That was like, no, I want to hear it. Say it. I know what you're going to say, but I still want to hear it.
1: I go back and forth between wanting to marry him and Jennifer Welch.
10: This is the most corruptible, soft, easily manipulated president this country has ever had, and possibly the world. I don't know that any other country is dumb enough to elect this type of dipshit with this type of record. What an indictment on the American electorate. What an indictment on those 77 million people that voted for this.
1: I seriously, after the COVID response that we've been talking about, after January 6th, after all of it, right? After.
4: And you got the nerve to sit there and with the rest of us and cry affordability.
1: Yeah.
4: You voted for it.
1: Yeah. Yeah, yeah, exactly. 29 minutes after the hour, Fridays with Frangela.

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1: This is WCPT telling you how you can shop blue. As the Donald Trump administration forces ICE to go out grabbing innocent civilians off the streets, it's just kind of ironic how MAGA and even ICE themselves enjoy eating in Mexican restaurants. So let's look at some of the biggest Mexican restaurant chains that support the Democratic Party. Del Taco and Taco Cabana. Now, Del Taco and Taco Cabana are both owned by Yadav Enterprises. The company itself does not donate to politics. However, their founder and CEO, Anil Yadav, only donates to Democrats. Taco Bueno. Taco Bueno is owned by Sun Holdings. Sun Holdings as a company does not give to politics, but their CEO does, and he's kind of varies. He's donated to Hillary Clinton, and he's also donated to Marco Rubio. However, he has never donated a single cent to Donald Trump. So, MAGA, since you have a problem with undocumented immigrants but love eating their food, I have a solution. How about you go order a taco salad from Trump Tower? Don't worry. It's as authentic as your president's tan. This has been WCPT telling you how you can shop blue. This is WCPT telling you how you can shop blue. Let's see if we can shop blue and slay by looking at clothing brands that support the Democratic Party. Nike. Now, yes, Nike's co-founder is very Republican. However, the other 83% of the company supports the Democratic Party. $894,000 in 2024. Dior. Now, Dior does not give to politics, but some of their employees do. And 84% of their donations went to Democrats in 2024. Adidas. Adidas also does not give to politics, but a lot of their employees do, as 97% of their employees' donations went to Democrats. Gucci. Gucci also does not donate to politics, but their employees do, and 84% of their employees' donations went to the Democratic Party. Chanel. Chanel also does not give to politics, but guess what? 99% of their employees donated to Democrats in 2024. I would hate to be that guy in the 1%. This has been WCPT telling you how you can shop blue.
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3: Didn't Tim tell you? Kyle and some other kids got caught drinking beer in the park a couple of nights ago.
4: Really?
3: Yeah. Zero tolerance. He's out for the season.
4: Come on, it's a first offense, right?
3: That we know of. But why should that matter? He knew not to drink. I've made it clear to Matt, that's what we expect from him. What have you said to Tim?
4: Nothing really. You know, a lot of kids try it at this age, so...
3: Yeah, well, a lot of kids don't try it, too. I'm not saying that Matt's going to be this perfect kid, but if I don't tell him what we expect and why he shouldn't drink, how's he going to know?
4: You think kids that age really listen?
3: They never admit it, Bill, but they hear more than you think.
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0: have to overturn Citizens United and get this big money out of our politics. We must ban corporate PACs and super PACs so billionaires aren't making unlimited secret donations to campaigns. We must ban members of Congress from trading stocks and enriching themselves while they're in public office. We must overhaul the Supreme Court because we've seen corruption in the highest court in our land. And we must finally pass a national ban to end gerrymandering once and for all in every state in the union.
1: Go on, James Tallarico. Go get it. Fridays with Frangela, who, by the way, are going to be back Monday.
2: Yeah.
1: I know, it's a double Dutch bus full of Frangela. It's so exciting.
3: Because they can't be here next Friday. It's the whole thing. Anyway, hi. You know, Speaking of money and politics, we mentioned this with Glenn Kirshner, the story, but about the DNC, you know, being outraised by the Republicans. We don't have a mob boss in charge. This reporting this morning, Trump has taken an unusually hands-on role raising money, personally directing multi-million-dollar fundraising efforts and pushing corporate leaders to effort for increasingly large contributions. The president frequently tells whoever his fundraising person is to raise the size of her request, with some donors being asked for as much as $50 million. She would say, this is very important to the president. He asked me to call you to ask you for this donations. On other calls, she refers to him as the boss. The boss wants this money. I mean, we're talking these companies, Frangela, $50 million from SoftBank, $25 million from Apple for the ballroom, $10 million from Microsoft, $5 million from Amazon, $10 million from Meta. And it's all, they have business with the government, so of course they're all bribes. The corruption is just off the chain. I mean, if a company had an issue before the federal government and reached Trump's attention, he would want to know how much the money the company had contributed. They were either checked on a list or crossed off the list, depending on whether they gave or not. And a spokesperson for Trump had the nerve to say, one thing's never changed. President Trump can't be bought.
4: I will agree with this. You can't trust him. So you may think you've bought him, Saudi Arabia, but he's going to turn around and do whatever he wants.
3: Right. Mm-hmm. But, I mean, how do you match that fundraising? You basically got a mob boss going, nice company you got there. Shame if something would have happened to it. How, you know, where's your donation?
4: I don't know if we have to worry so much about this money, because I strongly, strongly suspect that it will never make it to anybody's campaign.
5: Hallelujah, girl. You got there before I did. Nobody, that money will not see the light of day outside of Trump's pocket, okay?
4: That's right. Yeah. He does not raise money for other people.
3: Yeah.
4: Okay.
5: You don't have to worry about that money.
4: I don't think they can count that in their coffers all they want, because their coffers are, as Francis so eloquently put it, his pocket.
3: Yeah.
4: He does not care.
3: Yeah. I mean, the good news is a lot of, you know, pollsters and pundits are saying, I don't know that it's going to matter. This polling, the AP poll, only 28% back Trump's handling of the Iran war. Don't know who those people are. CNN, new polling suggests voters under 50 have done a 180 against the president. Trump's standing deteriorating far more rapidly with Americans under 50. Younger voters are fed up. They're taking their anger out on President Trump, said Harry Anton. He noted Trump trailed Kamala Harris by just 3 points among voters under 50 during the campaign. His net approval is at negative 41 points with those same voters. It's a shift of 38 points away from the president. He is falling through the floor. That's why Trump is so unpopular at this point, is the shift among younger voters under the age of 50, Gen Z or millennials. They gave Trump a little bit of a try in 2024. This is where our whole podcast bros or whoever, right? He's down there underneath the ocean floor. He said, among voters under 50, Democrats' advantage expanded from a 4-point edge during 2024 to a 17-point lead now. I mean, so this all looks good for us. The momentum is clearly on our side, right?
5: Yeah. Well, you know, in the bro sphere, we've got Andrew Tate's lawyer out here in these streets saying that Andrew Tate and his brother are integral to the Republican platform and that they need to be freed.
3: Oh, my God.
5: This is where that group is. And he was right. they did deliver Trump a win in 2024. Yeah. Mm-hmm. And because they are what they are, everybody knows it.
3: Mm-hmm. Yeah.
5: We know what they are.
3: Yeah. There's nothing more manly on a man than a little capri pants with heels and a little button-down blouse. But sure. Okay. Yeah, Harry Enten finished. These are the type of numbers that blue waves are made of, and if there's a blue wave come November, it will be because of voters under age 50. You know, I guess our question's always going to be, Sam, you're in charge. Are they going to vote?
5: Yeah.
2: Yeah. You're in charge of the under 50.
6: Sure.
4: Not the kind of enthusiasm we're looking for.
5: You know, because, you know, I watch all the content of Gen Z saying, and all of us really, but, you know, the newer workforce talking about, I'm put out 600 applications, mm-hmm. And mm-hmm. I got no one responded. I need everybody to connect the fact that you can't get a job with not voting.
4: Yeah. Connect the dots. Mm-hmm.
3: Yes, exactly. So here's the thing we always talk about. 77% of Democrats fear election result meddling. No kidding. Ahead of 2026 midterms, Americans concerned about election integrity, blah, blah, blah. Top concerns include political leaders pressuring election officials to change election outcomes, ballots not being properly handed or counted, and voter intimidation near polling places. 40% also saying they're concerned about being personally confronted, followed, or recorded while voting. Democrats significantly more likely than Republicans to express concern. No kidding, right? I mean, we have every reason. This is the problem, is I think we have to balance being hyper aware and being ready for everything and not letting it depress turnout, right?
4: Yes. Because that's the only thing that has a chance of doing anything, is that we need such an overwhelming turnout that it becomes here's the thing. They will still argue it. I'm not saying that there's anything we can do that will stop, that Trump will just go, okay, I guess that's it. Clearly, that's not the case. But for us and for people to understand what's at stake and how we're going to fight it, we need that turnout. It's got to be crazy.
3: Yeah. Yeah. Yeah. I'm glad to hear this MAGA base is shrinking, because this headline, majority of MAGA voters don't care about scandals. Two-thirds of self-identified MAGA Trump voters said they continue supporting a Republican candidate accused of sexual assault. 13 percentage points higher than the share of Trump 2024 voters writ large. Well, no kidding. They voted for an adjudicated rapist. Like, you know.
4: They care about scandals if it's a Democrat.
3: Right. Right. Yeah. Like, 72% of MAGA Trump voters say they will stick with a GOP candidate accused of domestic violence. I've been following this Max Miller story.
5: Exactly.
3: But, oh, my God.
5: Did you see Jim Jordan get caught up trying to answer?
3: Oh, yeah.
5: Talking about it?
3: Hold, please. With Cassie Hunt. Yeah.
2: Casey Hunt.
3: Casey, sorry.
7: Do you think that Max Miller, who denies this abuse, should he resign from Congress in light of the accusations?
8: Look, this is a family matter. I know Max is a good man. I was up campaigning for him. I hope he wins re-election. He's done a good job as a member of Congress, and we should all pray for his family. These are difficult times that they're going through. We understand that. These kind of situations always are. But Max is a good member and a colleague, and hopefully he's going to win re-election.
3: Mm. Is he a good man, though, Jim? Is he? I mean, and who's better moral judgment than Jim Jordan, obviously?
4: That's right.
3: Really, it's a family matter. So allegedly,
4: yeah. Well, he's all about the abuse cover-up. So
5: yes,
4: that is on brand for him.
3: Yeah,
5: you know, the Miller did some he has a restraining order. His wife had to bring a restraining order against him
3: against mm-hmm. he attacked physically her attorney.
5: Yes.
3: Yeah.
5: And their two-year-old child, right. Who the courts are still allowing him to have visitation and custody rights because he's a senator, okay?
3: Yeah. Yeah.
5: Because anybody who gets charged with the things that he got charged with, they would not allow that person to have visitation with a child.
3: This led to my most confusing hate letter from a maggot this morning, Taco Breath, which we've decided is a lesbian thing. You are mad at Max Miller but supported a wife beater and true Nazi and Graham Platner. I always knew you hated Jews. Idiot. And I had to, Chris had to translate for me because I didn't know Max Miller is Jewish.
2: Yeah.
3: So that's kind of Jew hater I am, but I'm, yeah, I don't know. I had, actually my concern was more about him throwing a boiling pot of water on his wife, allegedly, and holding a gun to her head and breaking the two-year-old's collarbone. Well, that was my main concern.
5: Yeah.
3: But that's a family matter.
4: Yeah, where's Hunter's laptop? Like, this is, I mean, these people, they absolutely understand it's all an excuse. They are absolutely okay with abuse of women and children.
5: Absolutely.
4: They think it's hot. They think it's amazing.
5: I keep saying this. We've got to stop saying this phrase of, well, that's a personal and a family matter. I don't want to be involved in their marriage. I don't want to, you know, that's none of my business.
3: It's a criminal
5: relationship.
3: It's a criminal matter. It's not a
4: crime against
3: matter.
4: The state.
3: Yeah.
4: This is what people don't understand. When you assault somebody, that person, the victim or survivor, is not, it's not them versus you in court. It's the state.
3: Right? Yeah.
4: The state that you're in.
3: Yeah.
4: This is a crime. This isn't marital infidelity that is not illegal, however we may feel about it. This is violence.
3: Remember Kamala's line? She was always Kamala Harris for the people, you know?
4: Yes.
3: Okay, so one more. This is your family values party, by the way.
2: Uh-huh.
3: Yes.
2: Yep.
3: Yeah, family matter. It's all family matter.
2: Hell.
3: Yeah. California youth pastor gets 40 years on.
2: Child porn.
3: Yeah, how did you know? I was going to say. There's literally at least one a day of these. Former youth pastor who flew through South Florida in 2025, already carrying a sordid past, now has a bleak future. 40 years in federal prison. He was sentenced for sexually exploiting children by secretly recording minors through spyware installed on laptop computers, directing children overseas to produce child sexual abuse material. He was on a Christian mission.
2: Of course he was.
3: Yeah, as you do, in Haiti. Let's see. They found 33 illicit videos, blah, blah, showing girls as young as 10, including images and videos that had directed minor children in Russia to create at his request. He had also previously been convicted in 2006 for placing a hidden camera in a girl's bathroom.
2: Oh, God.
3: But it was a Christian camp. So Jesus, that's what Jesus would do.
2: Yeah,
3: presumably.
2: I mean, this is family matters, only less Urkel.
3: Right.
4: Mm-hmm. And by family, we mean team, school, locker room. It doesn't matter.
5: Right. This is the Epstein class. This is what they vote for. We keep acting like, oh, this is shocking. This is who they are.
3: Yeah.
5: This is what they want. They don't want anybody asking questions.
4: No. Yeah. It's not about the price of eggs.
3: Matt. Just in a totally unrelated story, Matt Schlapp, you know, Schlappy Matt.
2: Schlappy Matt.
3: Yeah. I love that whoever posted this said, a totally not secretly gay CPAC chairman, Matt Schlapp, who has been accused of sexual harassment by multiple men. He's married to the lovely and talented Mercedes
2: Schlapp.
3: Right.
2: Yes.
3: In a totally straight way. In a totally straight marriage.
2: The straightest way ever.
3: Yes. Should I break out the tiniest of violins for you? He said, as we left our home tonight, a neighbor flipped us off twice and called us traitors. The D.C. suburbs of Virginia are quickly deteriorating. It's a shame to see leftists gaining a stronger foothold around our nation's capital. It's very hard to keep our kids around hateful people.
4: Okay, let me tell you Mercedes Schlapp.
3: Mm-hmm. Yes.
4: No, what that is she's the vice president of the Slytherin house. That name... Mercedes Schlapp is in Slytherin. We all know it.
5: We all know it.
4: Don't try to put that in front of me like I'm not going to call it out.
3: I haven't heard from them in a while. Let's

0: fantastic. God, memories. I mean, so many memories.
1: I don't walk around here with that name and expect me to take you seriously.
0: I know what their quote-unquote marriage is, Chris. It's what? A family matter. It's none of our business. All right. 48 minutes after.
2: And he heads up CPAP.
0: Yes.
2: Or CPAP
0: yes.
2: or whatever.
0: Yes, your family values party. Yep. Ladies and gentlemen, there they are. 48 minutes after the hour, this portion of the show brought to you by Home Title Lock because, yeah, I see you.
2: What?
0: Yeah. The FBI has been warning about a type of real estate fraud on the rise called title theft. Your equity is the target.
2: Now that I have my vision back, I can.
0: Yeah, I see you eyeing my my equity.
2: Your title.
0: Yeah.
2: Uh-huh.
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0: 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And I, so when I say my friends, I mean, you know, who just wraps me in luxury. I'm telling you, my Cozy Earth bamboo sheet set, I've had them on for the bed for over 3 years now. I mean, I've washed them. I don't mean, you know, continuously.
1: Oh, okay.
0: Good. 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
1: Nice.
0: 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Type in Stephanie. 55 minutes after the hour, Senator Cory Booker yesterday.
2: A lot of this problem that we're seeing right now that enabled Donald Trump to even get into office, it's a road that was paved in part by Democrats failing to show the kind of strength and leadership that we need right now. We have a country whose Supreme Court is overly influenced by billionaires as they accept lavish gifts with no consequence. We have a president who's clearly the most corrupt in history, and we have a Congress on both sides of the aisle, from stock trading to the way corporations and large billionaires play. It's unjust.
0: Yeah. I think it's all we care is who's going to fight fascism. You know, I've had it with these labels. I don't care. I don't get a vote in a lot of these different

0: They're trying to get all they can right now because they are worried, as they should be, that in November they will lose the ability to do it without oversight.
1: Right. That's right. They're right. making every corporate contract they can make right now. Yeah. And I mean, for, with every country, with every economy, yeah. they possibly can just suck the money out of.
2: And the good news is the SAVE Act is not going to pass. The headline is Trump hints at ousting Thune as Senate leader. Of course, he has no loyalty to anybody, but we were saying, you know, now he's saying, oh, I might pause the Todd Blanche nomination, wait till, you know, well, let's just see how big a blue tsunami we can make and then see, well, let's see what happens. I mean, there's part of me going, go ahead, blow up the filibuster, see what we could get done, you know,
0: yeah.
2: if we have a blue Senate, right?
0: And we need to demand it. I don't want to hear about. I don't want to ever hear about a strongly worded letter or email again. I really don't.
2: Yeah.
3: Me neither.
0: I need action.
2: Yeah.
1: I need action. I need the action. Like I need everybody to call Barron Trump in front of, about Andrew Tate.
3: Yep.
1: I need everybody to. I need to find out where Mitch is.
2: Yeah. Do we have? Do we have a
1: lot of needs over here?
2: Do we have an undercover plan for this weekend? Because I know we've, you know. Well, you guys are a great improv group. I'm kind of like a, what's the twin that doesn't get absorbed in the womb? I'm like
0: vestigial?
2: Yeah. Yeah, yeah. You guys are like the twins in Nell, and I'm like the, yeah.
3: I'm sorry, what?
2: Yeah. But we're like you know.
3: Let's continue this conversation on Friday. I mean, on Monday.
2: Yeah. And who knows? Maybe we'll know something about Mitch McConnell by then. We love you, Frangela.
3: See you on Monday.
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12: This is WCPT telling you how you can shop blue. 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Pepperidge Farms. 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They as a company do not donate to politics, but some of their senior leaders and other employees do, and 83% of those donations went to Democrats. 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And if you're wondering about Pillsbury, often over 80% of their political donations go to Democrats. This has been WCPT telling you how you can shop blue.
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13: Their system seemed to do so on the basis of you don't want the government doing your health care for you. And yet, if you're determining that a certain number of physical therapy will not be covered for seniors and the disabled, what if someone had a serious accident in early December?

0: and are supposed to be continuing physical therapy. This is not okay.
1: And what about the individual mandate? So the tax law killed that. What's the impact of that going to be?
0: Well, the obvious impact of that is to drive premium costs up for everyone else, in part because there will be a certain number of people who say, hey, if I'm not required and I'm not penalized for not purchasing insurance, I'm not gonna. Usually the young and the healthy who feel like they don't need insurance, right, or that certain group of people who make a little too much to qualify for Medicaid, but don't make enough to afford the premium that's being offered to them may opt to go without.
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3: George Orwell spoke bluntly about the nefarious nature of advertising, calling it, quote, the rattling of a stick inside a swill bucket. Even Orwell, though, would have been astonished by the cacophony of swill bucket advertising currently being blasted at us by Amazon, Google, Meta, and other profiteering tech giants. What are they trying to sell? Pure hogwash. Having spent billions to develop artificial intelligence so humanoid robots can displace workers, the tech geniuses are now rushing to build thousands of vast computer data centers necessary to power their brave new AI world. Each center will suck up local water supplies, drastically raise people's utility bills, create monstrous industrial blight and pollution, and enthrone such autocratic thugs as Bezos, Musk, and Zuckerberg as absentee political bosses with domineering power over each locality. But the billionaires forgot something. You and me, we the people, are in open rebellion against this Orwellian future, with officials in multiple states and localities just saying hell no to the profiteer's invasive scams. Thus, the billionaire hucksters are frantically rattling their swill sticks. For example, Mark Zuckerberg, whose Meta Goliath already operates 26 massive data centers and is now spending $600 billion to plop more of them in our communities, has launched a multi-million dollar offensive to beat back local opponents. It's running BS television ads in state capital cities, financing political candidates to hype the data centers, deploying untold numbers of lobbyists to rig the rules against opponents, and hiring an army of, quote, community affairs agents to spread AI propaganda. This is Jim Hightower saying, they have the fat cats, but a groundswell of us alley cats has them on the run. To get involved, go to mediajustice.org/tools. Howdy ho, folks, and thanks for tuning in to my Hightower Radio Commentaries. And guess what? There's even more Hightower waiting for you online. 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
1: Hey, it's Friday, TGIF, Shabbat Shalom, Jumma Mavarak. It is the end of the week and the beginning of the weekend here, more or less. A lot to talk about today. The cover-up has begun. First, they put Fauci on trial. Then they tried to put history on trial to cover up their, what I'm calling a racial genocide. We'll get into that in just a moment. Also, why did Republicans just hand Trump a free pass on his taxes? And geeky science, poisonous sea snakes heading for California? Whoa. In the second hour of our program, two more courts just told Trump he can't cage people without a hearing. The Fifth Amendment lives, sort of. This is going to go to the Supreme Court. I'll tell you all about that in the second hour of the program. Also, more communism from Trump, who now owns these companies. And in the, and also have Senate Republicans traded their spines for rubber stamps. And should a dying cancer, and in our third hour, should a dying cancer patient have to prove she's too sick to work? So, you know, a lot of amazing stuff. The attack on Anthony Fauci, though, really got me going. I mean, this was just absolutely bizarre this week when Rand Paul and Josh Hawley, you know, went after the guy who, you know, was trying to save lives. This is Josh Hawley in just an extraordinary bit of projection saying, quote, "You became a narcissist and a megalomaniac and a liar. You've done more to harm science than anybody in my lifetime." Yeah, Josh, tell us all about it, you scientist, you. He's actually a lawyer. You know, throughout it all, Anthony Fauci retained his composure and refused to take any of their bait. But the larger story is about why Republicans are doing this now. Now, most of the media is treating this like a straight-up deflection, that they're doing this to cause us to pay attention to something other than the fact that gas is over $4 a gallon, that you can't afford your groceries, that you can't find a place to rent that you can afford or buy, for that matter, that the war in Iran is continuing. We've got 18 dead Americans, hundreds of injured, severely injured Americans. We've spent billions and billions of dollars. You know, and there are these allegations that Trump was raping children. I mean, all this stuff is, you know, hey, let's talk about something else, right? Let's talk about Anthony Fauci. But what it reminded me of was this race-based genocide that happened here in the United States on Donald Trump's watch, specifically because of race. So let's just review this very quickly. In March of 2020, on March 5th, there were only 129 known cases in the United States of COVID, only 11 deaths. But 33 days later, just a month later, in early April, you had over 10,000 Americans dead of COVID, and they were using refrigerated trucks outside New York hospitals to hold the dead bodies. I mean, people were terrified. We were washing our groceries because we didn't know how this disease was transmitted. We were all scared to death, right? And you know, and Trump had shut down both of the pandemic task forces that the Obama administration had created to deal with exactly this situation with the pandemic. And so we were flying blind. He was putting medical doctors on TV. Anthony Fauci was out there talking to us every day. By March 7th, U.S. deaths had risen from 4 to 22, but that was March 13th was the week that we shut down the country, excuse me. Jared Kushner put together a task force of preppy, you know, 30-something people that he knew from, men that he knew from college. They were going to have the post office distribute 650 million masks. There was a good faith effort in the last week of March and the first week of April to actually do something about this pandemic based on the advice of Dr. Fauci. And then came April 7th. On April 7th, the New York Times ran a front page headline, "Black Americans face alarming rates of coronavirus infection in some states." That was followed the following day, April 8th, by a New York headline that said, a New York Times headline, front page, "Black Americans bear the brunt of as deaths climb." And this thing just exploded across conservative media. The New York Times wrote, this is on April 7th, "The coronavirus is infecting and killing black people in the United States in disproportionately high rates. In Illinois, 43% of people who've died from the disease and 28% of those who've tested positive are African Americans, a group that makes up just 15% of the state's population. And then they go on to say the same thing is happening in Michigan and Louisiana. And, you know, disproportionately, it's black people who are dying from this disease. And right across the right-wingosphere, there was a what the hell? Rush Limbaugh came out and said, you know, I've been waiting for the racial component with the coronavirus. The coronavirus now hits African-Americans harder than illegal aliens, harder than women. It hits African-Americans harder than anybody. Disproportionate representation. And of course it did, because every disease hits black Americans harder because of 500 years of institutional racism, leaving large pockets of black poverty across the United States and making it harder for black people to get the kind of jobs that provide health insurance and you know, to live a healthy lifestyle, to even be able to afford, you know, healthy groceries. This is the racially rigged economy. It's got nothing to do with COVID. It's not that COVID kills people whose skin is darker. It's that COVID kills poor people. So the New York Times and the Washington Post on April 7th, front page articles, followed the following day by leading the news that night on NBC, CBS, NBC, excuse me, ABC, CNN, MSNBC, and Fox so-called news. All of them, their opening story was black people are principally the ones dying from COVID, not so many white people. It's not killing white people like it is black people. So Tucker Carlson goes on Fox News and says, we can begin to consider how to improve the lives of the rest, you know, the white people, the countless Americans who have been grievously hurt by this, by our response to this. How do we get 17 million of our most vulnerable citizens, the black people and Hispanic people, back to work? That's our task. You got it. I mean, this is exact. And all of a sudden, right across the right wing, you had, you know, Brit Hume talking about, well, the disease turned out to be not quite as dangerous as we thought, at least for white people. Right. Now, on that day in April, 12,677 Americans were dead. And the right wing media knew that going forward, most of the non-elderly people who were dying would be brown or black. And so, hey, it's time to get back to work. On April 13th, the U.S. Chamber of Commerce published a policy paper titled Implementing a National Return to Work Plan. The next day, Freedom Works, you know, the group that did the Tea Party, called for an economic recovery program. 3 days after that, the all-white House Freedom Caucus tweeted a statement saying it's time to reopen the country. This is when they turned on Fauci. And there had been this task force I mentioned that Jared Kushner had put together, and they, in an article in The Atlantic, they were quoted, one of their people was quoted as saying, Jared Kushner came up with this great idea, since most of the people who are dying are black, and they are in blue cities, in blue states, in New York, in Los Angeles, in Seattle, let's blame it on the Democratic governors. And Trump actually started doing that. He started blaming the deaths on Democratic governors over and over and over again. And this person in Jared's group said this will be an effective political strategy to simply say it's the fault of the Democratic governors, and hey, it's mostly black and brown people dying, and so don't worry, let's put this country back together, because Donald Trump is running for re-election this November, and we've got to get the economy running in order to get him back, you know, keep him in office. I mean, ultimately, it didn't work. But, you know, the story, you can read my op-ed. I've got dozens of documentation points on this. It was that once the Trump administration and the white guys in the Trump administration realized that most of the people who were dying from COVID back in 2020 were black or brown, they were gung-ho to reopen the economy and force black and brown people, the frontline workers. In fact, Trump even used the Defense Production Act with the meatpacking plants, which are 90% black and brown. And the 10% that are white are the poor whites, and they don't care about the poor whites either, to force them back to work. I mean, you know, something that hadn't been used for, you know, since World War II. And so here we are, this slaughter. According to The Lancet, 500,000 Americans died unnecessarily. We had the highest COVID death rate in the world because of this policy, because Rand Paul was saying, oh, we need herd immunity. Let's push the black and brown people back to work. That's what they're trying to cover up. They're trying to cover up a mass slaughter of black and brown people in America just because they wanted to get the economy back going so that Trump could get elected. It was that simple.
0: This is the Tom Hartman Program.
1: 16 minutes past the hour. We'll be back with more of the news of the day and your calls in just a minute.

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0: Welcome back. Corruption on steroids. Donald Trump cut this deal. There is actually a signed agreement between Donald Trump and the Department of Justice that says that going forward, the Department of Justice and the Internal Revenue Service may not reclaim any of the money. Right, the IRS has been trying to recover $100 million from Donald Trump for over a decade now for tax fraud, basically. He claimed $100 million worth of deductions on his Chicago property that were improper, shall we say. He claimed the same deduction 2 years in a row. And they've been trying to collect this money from him. So he's got this signed deal that says that that money will not be collected, nor will his tax returns ever be examined ever again, nor those of Uday or Kusei, or those of Jared and Ivanka, or those of anybody who works with him in the White House, or any of the companies that he and his sons or his son-in-law own. None of them are subject to IRS scrutiny. And he gets to keep all the money, and he doesn't have to pay taxes anymore. And in fact, none of these people have to pay income taxes anymore, because they're just not subject to oversight by the IRS. So Democrats proposed a piece of legislation, an amendment to a funding bill that's probably going to pass, that simply said Donald Trump may not escape liability from the IRS. And Donald Trump and his friends and families. In other words, he can't do that. And all 14 Republicans on the Senate Finance Committee voted to say, no, we will not pass this amendment. It failed in the committee. It's not going to the floor for a vote. So Congress now, the Republicans in Congress, these Republicans in the Senate Finance Committee, are officially on record saying that if Donald Trump wants to become king, you know, the king shall not be investigated. The king shall not be pried into. The king's doings are private. The king does not have to pay taxes. If Donald Trump wants to become king, that's fine with them. In fact, they would prefer it that way. This is not your father's Republican Party or your mother's Republican Party. This is something brand new. This is bizarrely corrupt. Yes, Donald Trump, he's king, he's emperor, he's all hail, all bow down to the great King Trump. My God.
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0: Meanwhile, the El Nino is giving us a whole brand new ocean. I'll tell you about that, and I'll pick up your calls on the other side of the break. Stay with us.

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1: I'm Dr. Anthony Lizerwitz, and this is Climate Connections. Climate change is increasingly disrupting kids' education. 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Hurricanes, floods, storms, snow, freezing cold, and wildfire smoke can all prompt schools to shut their doors or send kids home early. And many schools, especially in northern areas, lack air conditioning and have had to close during extreme heat waves.
2: Those are schools that were built without cooling that now need cooling.
1: Jonathan Klein is the CEO of the climate and education nonprofit Undaunted K-12. His group maps instances across the U.S. when a school day or school activity was canceled, delayed, or cut short by extreme weather.
2: Every time we hear of a school disrupted by extreme weather, we put it on the map.
1: Klein says that in the 2024 to 2025 school year, extreme weather disrupted school for 9 million students. And this past year, in his state of California, students lost about 500,000 hours of instructional time. 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

0: 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Check it out. Welcome back. 34 minutes past the hour. So this intensifying El Nino, by the way, this is going to be the worst ever, according to the forecasts. We're going to have weather starting this winter. The El Nino really hits in October. So it's going to be the fall and winter that it's going to get truly bizarre. And they're talking about lots of sharks moving north along the West Coast into the California beaches, poisonous sea snakes that will bite you and kill you. Yellow-bellied sea snakes specifically. They're seeing more mahi-mahi. They're already starting to see the changes. The sea turtles are moving. The UC Santa Barbara project uses drones to observe sharks. They've already seen a twofold increase in white sharks so far this year. You know, the great whites are that's the shark from Jaws, right? Squids and anchovies and sardines get pushed north. Tiger sharks and bull sharks are coming in. Get ready. So what's on your mind today, Chris, in Littleton, Colorado? Hey, Chris, what's up?
1: Yeah, good morning, Tom. Anyone can look these scientific facts up. Lake Powell and Lake Mead are at record low levels for water for the entire Southwest. Any lower and the power plant will not supply electricity for the Southwest. Emergency measures started last year in 2025, pumping massive amounts of water from the Ogallala Aquifer into Lake Mead. Ogallala Aquifer provides water for 40% of the food produced in the U.S., is itself getting lower and lower.
0: Yep.
1: It takes 1,000 years for a drop of water on the surface to filter down to the aquifer. And in just a few short decades, if we continue using fossil fuels and continue causing climate disaster, one-third of the planet will be too hot for people to survive. I mean, that's quoted by scientists and scientific studies.
0: You're right, Chris. And on the front page of today's New York Times, one of the headlines, quote, U.S. raises threat of steep water cuts in lower Colorado River Basin. In my mind, this is not a good time to be moving to Arizona. It's like the Southwest is going to be in deep trouble. Deep trouble. And perhaps you there in Colorado. I mean, we're lucky here in the Pacific Northwest. We've got abundant water, but we've got 125,000 acres on fire right now here in Oregon. Washington State has fires. I mean, it's just the entire Western United States is drying out and has been drying out for about a decade now. And it's reached the point now where it's just become a tinderbox.
1: And parts of the southern U.S. could be too hot for people to survive.
0: Yep. Yep.
1: Parts of this country.
0: Yep, there you go. It's already happening in India. It's happening in the southern parts of Europe and northern Africa. Amen. Chris, thank you. Steve in Phoenix. Hey, Steve, what's up?
2: Geez, yeah, that's good to hear what you just talked about.
0: Tough stuff.
2: About the Arizona and stuff and the climate and the electricity. That's just terrible. I'd kind of like to go back to Madison, but you know, we've been out here 38 years, and I don't know if the wife wants to or not.
0: Oh, yeah. You are in Phoenix. Holy cow. I was just, it's going to be a tough one.
2: There's three power companies, APS, SRP, and ED3. Might be somebody else, too. I think we're okay, maybe, with one we got, but at any rate. I wanted to talk about Mitch, but during your break, I happened to look at Fox, and they had on the Chiron, it says, Trump told Zelensky to get the war over with, apparently. They also said that Trump's unsure whether they're going to give Ukraine Patriot missiles.
0: Right, yeah, that's in the New York Times right now.
2: Okay, and he also says he has to be careful with who he's handed weapons out to. Well, right. Didn't he do something with Saudi Arabia just recently? I don't know. It's just ridiculous.
0: Yeah. Well, but, what he means is if your government hasn't given his family $1 billion, literally, I mean, Saudi Arabia gave Jared $2 billion. If your family hasn't given his country, if your country hasn't given his family $1 billion, you're not going to get what you want. And that's the mistake understood. Zelensky made, is he didn't bring, you know, a 5-pound gold bar to give to Trump.
2: Yeah, he didn't back the Brinks truck back up to.
0: Tim Cook knows this. You know, he figured that out. He brought a gold bar for Trump, and Trump gave him tariff exemptions. I mean, you know, if you want Amazing. Something from Trump, you've got to bribe him. It's that simple.
2: Yep, you're spot on. You're spot on. You know, this Mitch McConnell thing. This is approaching August here. Tomorrow's August 1st, I believe. And I think there's a deadline in Kentucky.
0: August 3rd.
2: Yeah, if Massey wants, otherwise Massey can't get on the ballot or no one else.
0: It'll be much harder for Massey to get on the ballot, yeah. Yeah.
2: Yeah, yeah. Now, where is Mitch? Where is he? Can't Hakeem Jeffries or Chuck Schumer or somebody else or Andy Beshear, the Kentucky governor, can't they do anything to find where this guy out is, where he is?
0: I don't get it. I would think that Andy Beshear could send, you know, there's this thing called wellness checks. They're like yes. the law in every state. If somebody has a legitimate concern about a friend, a relative, the person living down the street, somebody you know, maybe being in trouble, the police can enter their home without a warrant to see how they're doing. And I don't know why Andy Beshear does not order the state police of Kentucky to do a wellness check on Mitch McConnell. I don't get it.
2: I totally concur with you, Tom. And let me put it this way. If the shoe is on the other foot, let's say Bernie Sanders or Adam Schiff was gone missing for, the amount of time that Mitch has been gone.
0: Oh,
2: what do you think they would do?
0: You'd have 100 YouTubers out in front of the hospital, you know, and constant vigil, questioning every single person who goes in and out. I mean, it would be wild. I mean, it's amazing how respectful and cautious Governor Beshear and the Democrats in Kentucky have been about this.
2: Crazy. It's crazy. Yeah. Have a good weekend, Tom. Thanks a lot.
0: Thanks a lot, Steve. You too. CC in Northbrook, Illinois. Hey, CC, what's on your mind today?
3: Hi, Tom. I had 3 points, and you guys were just talking about one, and Mitch McConnell. I have a Mitch McConnell sighting. I saw him at the pharmacy, and I kind of peeked over to see what he was getting, and it looked like he was getting some blue pills. It looked like Viagra.
0: And you had a nice long 20-minute conversation with him, right?
3: I think he didn't like that joke about going upstairs and having sex and not doing both.
0: Yeah.
3: So I think he's going to get a little payback.
0: Yeah.
3: So I'm just saying. So all is well there. So
0: all right. Well,
3: my main point, Tom, is Tom, we do need a feel good Friday. We really do. I like the pet stories that people tell. They lift me up. I like pets. Don't have one yet. I have grew up with them. But, you know, maybe some stories like that. Because this constant berating of evil and rationaling it is just is too much. We need more humor, a little lightning, I think. Now, that's the way I know.
0: That's Stephanie Miller's portfolio, and she does a great job of it, you know.
3: Yeah. But my main point I wanted to make was because Trump has no cards, and he's desperate. I wanted, and he was. I was just watching him on MSNBC MS Now this morning, and he was talking about he was blaming the governor of Minnesota for the cyber attack on the water plants in seven states.
0: Yeah,
3: he has no cards. He has nothing. So what I want to know, and I think it's happening. Oh, by the way, the guy that. David that called earlier, his rant on was super, and then that little caveat you put in there, that was great, you guys, between the two of you. But I want to know, I think Trump has no cards. I think he's going the mercenary route. I don't see the election if he makes
0: it. You mean
3: it for
0: that Iran?
3: When I say mercenaries, I kind of go to another point. I mean right here in the United States. When we get close to election time, I'm thinking that he's going to import some mercenaries here in the United States.
0: I used to think he would be mobilizing the Proud Boys, but it appears that most of the Proud Boys, at least who are looking for a job, are now working for ICE. So maybe mobilizing ICE will do the same thing.
3: Right, but he wants to slip some real killers in there. I mean, not that they won't kill nobody, but I don't think they'll do it at the level of somebody – expert.
0: Yeah.
3: That's just me. I'm just getting into the...
0: No, I get it.
3: Because he's just desperate. He's desperate.
0: That's a good analysis, CC. Yeah, he truly is, and so are the Republicans around him, and that's why they're talking about, you know, making it so married women can't vote and stuff like that. I mean, this is desperation. CC, thank you. It's great hearing from you.
3: Thank you.
0: Appreciate it. 44 minutes past the hour. I'll be back with more of your calls in just a minute. It's Anything Goes Weekend.
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0: Speaking the truth, the multinational corporations and the Republicans would really rather you didn't hear. I'll be right back.

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7: 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Hartman shows that it's not too late to return to the America our founders envisioned. 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
8: Hey, Tom Hartman here. In my new book, Threshold, The Crisis of Western Culture, I'm looking at the deteriorating state of our planet, where the dynamics of environmental, economic, and population change are boiling over the limits within which society can function. I'll be busting the myths and ideologies of religious fundamentalism, capitalism run amok, male domination and hierarchy, and militarism that are draining our world of its natural and human resources and engendering the suffering of millions for the benefit of a few. Threshold examines cultures that have thrived from the mother city of Corral, Peru to modern Denmark, and targets five areas of policy, national, religious, economic, corporate, and environmental, for specific and immediate reform. Radical in scope and boldness, but simple in its common sense logic, my book Threshold illustrates the mistakes we have made as a culture, as a country, and as individuals, and provides the inspiration and motivation that you're looking for to build a better, more sustainable world for all. It's available in fine bookstores everywhere. Threshold.
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1: 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Welcome back. 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
3: Hi, Tom.
1: Hey,
3: how's everybody? I wanted to get in on that conversation about COVID mm-hmm. and about the community, black community. Mm. We had the same false rumors being spread that black people were not dying of COVID and that you didn't have to take the vaccine and that we were resistant to it. So a lot of, especially younger, they were like flaunting it. Like, hey, I'm going to the club. I'm doing this, right? And so, and another thing, you remember, Africa could not get the vaccine because it cost billions of dollars. They didn't have it. And so they were begging the West and any developed nation, hey, give us the vaccine. Nobody did. Guess what? I don't know what the exact death rate was, but hardly anybody died. And they didn't even have the vaccine. I think it had a lot to do with they eat more natural foods, and believe it or not, a lot of the Africans are into natural healing and natural foods and herbs, and a lot of their diet is they're, you know, really into healthy food. Now, if African woman, some African women come here to America, they eat the American diet, pretty much just eat all American. They develop lupus and other serious medical problems in 2 years.
1: Diabetes, yeah. Yeah, no, that's true.
3: Yeah,
1: of ethnic groups from all over the world. Japanese have some of the longest lifespans in the world. They come to America, start eating an American diet. They die younger too. Yeah, good point,
3: yeah,
1: Mary.
3: You know, my sister-in-law was from Japan during the World War II. My brother went over there in the army and brought her home. Mm. She could not speak any English. Most beautiful person you ever wanted to meet. I'm telling you, angel territory right there. Mm-hmm. She was just wonderful. And now another thing, they're holding back information. They got Fauci down there trying to screw over him. Mm-hmm. And look, they're hiding information. There's a new COVID-like virus over in China now, and they have let the world know. Before, they didn't let the world know in a timely manner. Mm-hmm. Now they let the world know. Trump's got the Republicans. It's got control of all the media. We're not even hearing about this new pneumonia-like disease that's killing people over in China.
1: I have not heard about
3: not
1: that.
3: Not only
1: Mary.
3: That, yeah, look it up. And just the fact that they're holding back all the news. Guess what? I just read an article that people are losing their homes to foreclosure on the level almost of 2007-08.
1: Yeah.
3: And nine.
1: No, the economy is in the tank. It really is. Mary, our growth has slowed down to 1.5%. They're going to be in big trouble. Mary, thank you. Thank you for all the information you brought. Ziggy in Oneonta, New York. Hey, Ziggy, what's on your mind today?
4: Hi, Tom. I know you're well-versed on German history, especially pre-World War II history. And are you familiar with MIFO bills?
1: No.
4: Okay. I happened to come upon this earlier in the week, and I've been doing a lot of research on it. And what Hitler had done prior to World War II was issued MIFO bills. And they were like a bond, but basically they were fake money, play money. So that way he could build his military. But not only that, it didn't affect inflation at all because it wasn't part of the currency system. And it was like almost what cryptocurrency is doing today. Now, cryptocurrency is definitely a different monster. Mm-hmm. However, they're both having the same effect.
2: Yeah.
4: They don't go into the current flow of money, and therefore they're not looked at. So, for example, right now, there's over $100 trillion worth of currency in the world, and right now, $2.5 trillion of that is crypto. But when you take it and compare it to individual countries like the United States, you're talking about closer to 10% of the currency is crypto, which is not being accounted for.
1: In the United States?
4: Yes.
1: Oh, I find that's a mind-boggling statistic. Are you sure?
4: Well, I was doing it. I used AI to help give me the information, so I'm not going to I may need to shake that down just a little bit more, but it's fairly high in any event. And all this has got me concerned because the Clarity Act is still in the Senate right now, and it needs to be stopped because if they get that through, then there'll be no guardrails for cryptocurrency.
1: That's the legislation that essentially merges crypto with the U.S. dollar and the Treasury Department?
4: Yes.
1: Yeah.
4: Exactly.
1: That's very dangerous stuff.
4: And also, not only that, it just takes away all
1: the regulation.
4: So
1: the Trump crime family can really crime.
4: That's exactly right. Yeah.
1: Really,
4: so I found this interesting, you know, because I never heard of it before.
1: Yeah.
4: And it's accordingly supposed to be one of the factors that brought us to World War II.
1: Yeah.
4: But one of many, of course, you know. And I just wanted to discuss it with you a little bit. That's all.
1: Okay. Well done, Ziggy. Thanks for the heads up. I'll go looking for that. I appreciate it. Have a great weekend.
4: Okay.
1: Thanks. Keno in Lakeland, Florida. Hey, Keno, what's up?
5: Yeah, happy Freest Day.
1: Happy Freest Day.
5: Good feeling Friday, one caller said. I just heard J.B. Pritzker, the Democratic governor of Illinois, interviewed on C-SPAN. I really like that guy.
1: Me too.
5: I want him to talk about, get out and campaign for senator candidates and talk about the zombie Congress. And your caller, Kenyatta, talked about the president's the Pied Piper, and I combine that with the zombie Congress. I want J.B. Pritzker to get out. I'm going to contact him. I'm leaning toward maybe working for him, but I think he's a possibility for another FDR. He's independently wealthy, and he could be another FDR.
1: I agree.

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4: NBC News Radio, I'm Jim Forbes. The Senate has scheduled a hearing to reconsider the nomination of Todd Blanche to be U.S. Attorney General. The Senate Judiciary Committee posted on its website Friday night that an executive business meeting has been scheduled for Tuesday to reconsider the stalled nomination. Donald Trump's former personal attorney has been serving as acting Attorney General, and the president has been pushing the Senate to make his job permanent. Blanche's nomination, however, has been stalled by some Republicans who are against a nearly $2 billion, quote, anti-weaponization fund proposed by Trump. Forecasters predict records will be broken across the West this weekend as an extreme heat dome turns up temperatures from Arizona to Montana. Southwest cities like Phoenix and Palm Springs could get close to 120 degrees on Saturday and Sunday, and Death Valley could hit 126. The extreme heat risk could affect up to 40 million people across the western states into the plains of North Dakota. Democratic Senator Chris Van Hollen is declining to say whether he supports fellow Democrat Chuck Schumer to stay on as Senate Minority Leader. Liz Warner has this story.
5: Senator Van Hollen says his focus is on the 2026 midterm elections. When he was asked twice about Schumer's future, the Maryland Democrat said the party should wait to see what voters decide. The comments come as some polls are suggesting Democratic voters are divided over whether party leadership should remain the same or embrace new ideas. The uncertainty also comes as several Democratic candidates have stopped short of endorsing Schumer for another term as Senate Minority Leader.
4: And former New York Congressman George Santos is settling another scandal by writing a $35,000 check to the Commodity Futures Trading Commission. Santos was expelled from Congress in 2023. I'm Jim Forbes.
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0: anxious for the 2026 midterm election to arrive so we can restore some sanity and much-needed oversight to our government. 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
3: Mississippi and California now require public schools to teach cursive writing in third through fifth grades. This squares with new understanding of how brains absorb information. While keyboards are faster, the slower, more tactile act of handwriting creates longer-lasting comprehension of letters and better retention of the thoughts they convey. Neuroscientists find that rote keystrokes on a computer require little mental engagement, while physically drawing out words and ideas takes coordination of multiple areas of the brain to focus memory, eyes, and fingers on creating a written product. Just writing this piece conjured up a fond remembrance of my early childhood, sitting on the floor of our home, learning to draw the ABCs, both print and cursive, on those line practice pads. It was both an artistic exercise and the development of a foundational tool for a life of learning. This is Jim Hightower saying, yes, computer literacy is an indispensable element of today's childhood curriculum, but so is the richer development of human thinking through putting pen to paper. So let's do both. Howdy-ho, folks, and thanks for tuning in to my Hightower Radio Commentaries. And guess what? There's even more Hightower waiting for you online. 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

0: is the Tom Hartman Program.
1: Hey, welcome to the second hour of our program. Two more courts have said no to Donald Trump. I've mentioned before on this program that what Donald Trump is doing, and really Stephen Miller seems to be driving this train, but, you know, it's the Trump administration, in locking up people, immigrants, who have never committed a crime other than being here, which is not a crime. It's a civil violation. There's two kinds of stuff that gets litigated in our courts. You know, there's criminal activity and civil activity. Civil activity does not result in you going to jail. You know, when O.J. Simpson was convicted of killing his wife and Ronald Goldman, because Goldman's family sued in civil court, he had to pay a big fine to them, but it didn't end up sending him to jail. This, you know, for example, if you're convicted in civil court, or it's not even, the word isn't even convicted. I mean, when Trump was adjudicated of having raped E. Jean Carroll in the Bergdorf Goodman dressing room back in the day in 1995, I think it was, he had to pay a fine, you know, $5 million, but he didn't have to go to jail. So the Fourth Amendment, you know, says that you can't arrest people without a warrant. And the Fifth Amendment says no person shall lose life, liberty, or property without due process of law. In other words, without going before a judge. And of the 70,000 people that are in these concentration camps around the country that ICE is running and that, you know, are being actually run by for-profit private prison companies that heavily contribute to Republican politicians, the majority of them, the vast majority of them, have never been before an actual Article III judge. They've never had due process. They've never been through this process. And so multiple people have sued now over the last year or so saying this is just illegal. This is unconstitutional. And the Ninth Circuit Court of Appeals, a three-judge panel this week, ruled 2-1 that the administration is misusing, abusing, basically, the 1996 Immigration and Nationality Act, which they say mandates detention without bond for undocumented immigrants. And the court said no. The court, this is from Common Dreams, piece by Brad Reed. The court found that the INA's mandatory detention policy, that's the Immigration and Naturalization Act, only applied to undocumented immigrants who had been apprehended shortly after crossing the border, and not to undocumented immigrants who have been living in the U.S. for years after entering the country illegally. Judge Janel Bress, who was a Trump appointee, wrote for the majority that the administration's interpretation of the INA would constitute a major change to the immigration laws by subjecting millions of undocumented immigrants to mandatory detention. He said, "We accordingly do not think that Congress in 1996 made such a large-scale change to our established system of immigration detention in the way that the government now contends." And, you know, basically what it says is that if somebody crosses the border, you can detain them. But it doesn't say that if somebody's been here for years, you can detain them. You have to catch them as or right after they've crossed the border. That's what the Immigration and Naturalization Act says. And the Trump administration is saying, oh, no. These people crossed the border a long time ago, but cross the border means cross the border. And the judges, now this is, let's see, there have been now the Seventh Circuit Court, another 2-1 ruling against Trump on this. Six federal appeals courts so far have ruled against the administration's mass detention policy. Only two have ruled in favor. Now, when you get two different appeals courts ruling in two different ways, and this has, you know, happened, the court of last resort, of course, is the Supreme Court. So this is going to go to the Supreme Court. So keep an eye on this one. This could get very, very interesting. Meanwhile, because, you know, I mean, the Supreme Court, if the Supreme Court rules that the INA, the Immigration and Naturalization Act, only applies, the detention provision in it only applies to people who have just crossed the border, which, by the way, makes a certain amount of sense, right? If it only applies to that, then they're going to have to release, like, out of the 70,000 people they're holding, they're probably going to have to release over 60,000 of them. When Obama was detaining people, and Biden was detaining people. And by the way, the Republicans used the detention numbers as if they were people who escaped, right? You know, 5 million people were detained by Obama, you know. Well, anyhow, when they detained people, it was always at the border. So this is something completely different that Stephen Miller and Donald Trump are doing. Meanwhile, you know, the core assertion of communism, of Marxism, and I realize people are calling this socialism, and it's just adding to the confusion, because it's not socialism. I mean, I get it that Karl Marx referred to communism as socialism, and then him, when he got together with Friedrich Engels in the late 1840s, early 1850s, and wrote the Communist Manifesto, they changed the word, basically, from socialist to communist. But the core premise of communism is that you don't have private companies, you have the government owning and running every company in the country. And Republicans have always squealed about any attempt by any Democrat to change that. I mean, during World War II, FDR nationalized the oil industry in the United States. He nationalized the auto industry in the United States, literally took them over. There were industries that were nationalized by Nixon around the Vietnam War. I mean, this has happened frequently. And every time it happens, a Democrat does it, Republicans start screaming that it's communism. Well, we just did it again. Trump, the Commerce Department just set aside almost $1 billion to give money to semiconductor manufacturers to buy basically the stock in their companies. Now, what's going on here is that the CHIPS Act, which was passed by Joe Biden, which sets aside money for R&D for these chip manufacturers to help them make, you know, like major advances. The Trump administration has said, oh, we're giving you money. Give us stock in exchange. And Trump is talking about creating a sovereign wealth fund based on this. Now, a sovereign wealth fund is a great idea. I mean, Alaska has one. Right. I mean, Norway has probably the biggest relative to population in the developed world or in the democratic world. Saudi Arabia has one. The UAE has one. I mean, all the oil rich countries have them. Right. That's where Norway got their money from, too, is the North Shore oil. But and that's where Alaska got its from was oil. And every citizen of Alaska every year gets between $2,000 and $5,000. Every man, woman and child, even babies, get this check from the Alaska Permanent Fund, their sovereign wealth fund. So, you know, if we were to create a sovereign wealth fund in the United States by simply saying, hey, all the oil under the ground in the United States is the property of the United States government, which will add a $10 tax to every barrel that's pumped out, and you will pay that to the federal government, and then the federal government will use that money to fund a universal basic income, which is what they do in Alaska, right? That $2,000 or $3,000 that you get every year, that's basically a universal basic income. And for a family, you know, like Sarah Palin's family with like, you know, seven people in it, I think it was, or six, that's a lot of money every year. So I'm not opposed to sovereign wealth funds, but I just find it bizarre that Republicans are actually embracing communism at the same time that they're out here squealing. I mean, you know, we took 10% of Intel, right? A massive company. And the Republicans are out there squealing about socialism. Oh, my God, socialism. And some Republicans are even pushing back. Todd Young is the Republican senator from Indiana. He was one of the co-authors of the CHIPS Act. And he's just come right out and said, I never intended for the government, for the money that the government is giving these companies for R&D, for that money to be in exchange for stock. I never intended that. So we'll see where this goes. I mean, just because Trump had the idea doesn't mean it's a bad idea. Although this seems kind of skeezy because he seems to invest in these companies just before they get the federal money. I mean, there's something worse going on here.
0: This is the Tom Hartman Program.
1: So the Trump family buys stock in a company. The federal government pours money into that company, takes an interest in that company, and the Trump family gets richer.

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0: 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This is not the Founding Fathers' vision. It's time we rebooted something bigger than our computers. 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

0: 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The FBI has been warning about a type of real estate fraud on the rise called title theft, and your equity is their target. 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Welcome back. 21 minutes past the hour. So what's on your mind today? It's Anything Goes Weekend here. Steve in Park Ridge, Illinois. Hey, Steve, what's up? Steve in Park Ridge, listening to WCPT. Going once. Going twice, if you're muted. Katie in Hamul, California. Hey, Katie, what's on your mind today?
1: Like everybody, just everything. But I have a quick question for you. First of all, I have a statement regarding the climate chaos. Sorry, Bernie, but I despair. That is my option. Continue to work politically, wouldn't do anything else. But ironically, I don't know if you remember, but our son is, he teaches a client, marine sustainability in Australia. And has became a father 2 years ago. I'm a product of a mother who wanted none of her daughters to have children in the 60s because she saw which way the wind was blowing. And so I despair for the climate because I just...
0: It's going to be a challenge,
1: there.
0: Katie. There's no doubt about it. And millions of people are going to die.
1: It's more than a challenge. It's just science, Tom.
0: Yeah, I agree. I agree. But you know, the human race has survived a lot over the years. So.
1: Yeah, well, questionable choice of nature there to drop us out of the trees too early. But, you mean, I still live an incredibly conservation-oriented life because, you know, it's like voting. And we're, I mean, you still do all that. Quick question. I mean, I pick up unused napkins that are going to be thrown away at a restaurant and use them. A quick tip for all the listeners, it's a cool thing to do. They're not dirty. They get too many napkins at restaurants. Just walk by the tables, pick them up, pocket them, and they become, you know,
0: paper
1: towels.
0: You're talking paper napkins, right?
1: Yeah, paper napkins. No, I steal linen napkins. No, paper napkins. I mean, I do that kind of thing. I was brought up with a conservation mind. We grow in food. My quick question is, people should just do things like that. They're going to get thrown away because of the health laws. No one's touched them, and they give out, you know, scads too many napkins in so many places. You just whip them off the tables. Okay, that's my dirty little secret. Here's the thing. I don't know what this, my sister sent this to me because she gets AOL News, and it looks like it's from a television review site. But we know that Trump's numbers are, you know, ridiculously down, right? Way down. Why then, you would agree with me on that, right?
0: Yes.
1: Okay. So why is it then that the headline was good for Fox News, not so good for MS Now and CNN? And it had Fox News increasing its prime time viewership for the 25 to 54-year-old by a 4% increase.
0: Wow.
1: They had 204,000. I'm not sure what that, you know, whatever that number is, but it's a 4% increase. Whereas MS Now, same demographics, was down by 7%.
0: Yeah.
1: And I forgot to write down what CNN was because, anyway, can you explain that? Seems like an anomaly. Can you explain that?
0: Well, you know, Fox News does a really good job of programming. I mean, they have always known how to basically entertain people continuously. And they've got people who are actually quite talented at being entertainers on the air. MSNBC, I mean, increasingly there are programs that I just don't even bother to watch because they're just boring. All they do is talk conventional wisdom, and they've got people on there who are either recycled Republicans or blah, blah Democrats. And I just, I think their programming is really a problem.
1: But if, okay, right on MSNBC now, but that was the one that they chose.
0: With two exceptions.
1: And, you know, it's kind of juxtaposed.
0: I would say then, Chris Hayes, Rachel Maddow, and Ali Velshi are the, and maybe Ari Melber. Those four are doing a really good job.
1: My husband hears that. We couldn't agree more. Yeah. Isn't that funny? Now, listen, but that still doesn't explain why, since Fox is pumping out Trump all the time, pumping him up, and, you know, and but his numbers are so phenomenally bad, you would think they would be losing some of their viewers.
0: Fox is starting to push back.
1: Stop watching.
0: They're starting
1: Pardon?
0: To push. Yeah. Oh, yeah. I subscribe to a Substack newsletter that, you know, tracks Fox News. And they are starting now to raise questions, shall we say, about the war in Iran.
1: But then why the 4% increase? You would think with Trump so unpopular, people would go, we're not buying it. We're just going to go,
0: No, people are saying, this war is hurting us. It's hurting us in the pocketbook primarily and the gas pump and, et cetera. And Fox is echoing that. Fox only plays along with Trump because it makes them money. The minute that Trump doesn't make Fox News money anymore, he's toast. And I think that process has started, and that may account for why Fox is gaining viewers. And they may be gaining them from OAN and the other right-wing networks.
1: Oh,
0: I'm not sure.
1: Good point.
0: Yeah.
1: Okay.
0: Because they're still all Trump. Thank you, Katie.
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0: We'll be right back with more of your calls. It's Anything Goes Weekend here on the Tom Hartman Program, defending America from the weapons of mass deception.

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3: We have a lot of houses with zero insulation.
2: And Mark Kuder, Austin's Climate Adaptation and Resilience Manager, says the threat is growing as the climate warms.
3: You know, in the 1970s, we would get an average of 10 days over 100. Now we're seeing in like 2023, 80 days over 100.
2: So the city funds programs to help low-income residents make energy efficiency improvements, like adding insulation or reflective roof coatings, which can help homes stay cooler without using as much AC. 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
2: 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Climate Connections is produced by the Yale Center for Environmental Communication. 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
8: 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But now I find the sequel calling for equal praise, since the issue here addresses the whole of our species, and indeed all species.
7: The Last Hours of Ancient Sunlight, The Fate of the World and What We Can Do Before It's Too Late by Tom Hartman, in bookstores everywhere.
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0: 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And welcome back, 35 minutes past the hour, picking up your calls here. What's on your mind? Pete in Dooley, Arizona. Hey, Pete, what's up?
1: Hey, good morning, Tom. A good, happy Friday morning to you, my good man. And let me tell you, Dewey's about 100 miles north of Phoenix, but it's been over 100 degrees here the last 5 days, and it's going to continue that for the next week, I believe. Tom, I got a couple of quick questions for you. What's the status on the 7 or 8 FBI agents that Kash Patel fired after they did an admirable job of investigating all them insurrectionist traitors, MAGA people, that invaded the Capitol building on January 6th. Also, I got a little question about the 5-time draft dodger living in the White House covering the JFK Performing Arts Building with them tarps. When is he going to remove them to make sure we can see that his name has been removed? Yeah. And the third question is a quickie. I understand, I don't know if I heard it on MS now or CNN or maybe headline news, that Susan Collins has received donations from 90-some billionaires for her campaign in the election. With that, Tom, I'll let you go, and thanks a million for taking my call once again.
0: Sure enough. Thanks, Pete. Yeah, I can't confirm how much money Susan Collins has gotten, but I have seen headlines suggesting or pointing out the fact that she is getting heavy billionaire support. You know, the right-wing billionaires have been empowered by 5 corrupt Republicans on the U.S. Supreme Court because of Citizens United, and they're just buying elections. With regard to your question about the tarp on, you know, the cloth covering or the, you know, whatever it is, fabric covering, hiding the Kennedy Center, I'm guessing Trump is going to keep it up there as long as he's in office. It's an embarrassment for him, and he's still fighting to put his name back up there. It's in court right now. And with regard to the people who were fired from the FBI for investigating Trump, I frankly have no idea what happened to them. Craig in Colorado Springs. Hey, Craig, what's on your mind today?
2: Hey, how are you, Tom? Thanks for all you do here.
0: Thank you.
2: Really love your program. Hey, I can't believe nobody has tried this before. Digitize the whole passport immigration system. So right now, you know, in the current generation, you have people. Hello?
0: Yeah, I'm listening.
2: You have people who they're used to downloading apps and paying on their phone and doing everything digitally.
0: The Biden administration started this. They came up with an app that you could use to apply for asylum from outside the United States, and the Trump administration shut it down.
2: That's too bad, you know, because the technology would allow them to, let's say, if you're here too long on a visa, you turn on the GPS and you know where you are within 10 feet.
0: Yeah.
2: And you've got a picture and name of the guy. It's just, you know, so much, it just makes sense without having people get shot.
0: Yeah, there are also some concerns about, you know, the creeping Big Brother state. But, you know, I get it. Yeah, it's this.
2: The creeping big. We're already in Big Brother.
0: I get it, Rich. No, what they really want to do is simply get as many black and brown people out of the United States as they can, as rapidly as they can.
2: Oh, yeah.
0: That's their agenda, period.
2: Oh, yeah.
0: It's that simple. And only let white people into the United States. And specifically, the only immigrants that they have allowed in so far in the last year and a half have been 50 or 60 white people from South Africa. Right. So,
2: right.
0: I mean, this tells you everything. This is all about white supremacy. White supremacy has been driving politics in America literally since the founding of our republic, and it continues to be the major driving force in our politics. Craig, I got to move along. Thanks for the call. Spot on. Rich in Cedro Woolley, Washington. Hey, Rich, what's up?
3: Hey, missing you over there on Sirius as a truck driver, but I found you.
0: Yeah.
3: But, you know, the QAnonSense crowd is reviving the old
0: gain of function.
3: Yeah.
0: Yeah.
3: Gain of function, canard with, Dr. Fauci. Yeah. But if you look at the pandemic overall, it was Trump who provided the gain of function there. You know, starting back from when he took us out of the WTO and his cuts to the CDC, pulling our scientists out of Wuhan before the pandemic even started, he was making it worse right there.
0: And he destroyed the two. There were two task forces after the Ebola thing. You know, when that guy with Ebola came to the United States to go down to the hospital in Texas, the doctor. The Republicans all freaked out. Oh, my God, what if we get a pandemic? Oh, my God, oh, my God. And so Obama created two separate commissions, you know, one within the White House and one outside the White House, an independent agency, whose job was to deal with pandemics in the United States. And Trump shut them both down when he first came into office in 2017. So,
3: Didn't he also throw out Obama's pandemic Bible?
0: Yeah, that's what I'm talking about.
3: They were calling it.
0: Yeah, that was the work of one of those two agencies. Yes.
3: Well, I'd like to sit down and make a chronological list of everything that Trump had done did throughout the pandemic to make it worse.
0: Yeah.
3: To give it that gain of function, but. Yep. I had a tree fall down in my backyard, and I got to get out the chainsaw this weekend. But maybe you know a writer. Do you know somebody who could maybe come up with that list?
0: It would be an interesting challenge, Rich. I suspect the list would be so long that it would be unpublishable. But, it's a great idea. Rich, I got to move along. But thank you. Yeah, okay, good talking to you. Thank you. Charles in Miami. Hey, Charles, what's on your mind today?
4: Hey, how you doing, Tom? This isn't about what I was going to say, but with Trump, I've always said it before the election that when Republicans win the president, you know, they take over the government, basically people in my neighborhood die. I mean, I could bring up with Reagan, there was AIDS, with Bush, I think, was Ebola, or right after Bush, it was Ebola, and then with Trump was through in this pandemic. But the reason why I'm calling in today, and I wish that you could write a book about that. I mean, I really wish you could sign and write a book about that. But I'm calling today because when this administration first took over, I was watching Fox News. And to that lady who said that there's a bump on Fox News, I might be part of the bump. And there might be a couple of us that we just pay attention. You know, we try to get both sides of the aisle. Because if you don't know what's coming, then you're kind of lost. So, you know, you can call it going into enemy territory and trying to figure out what they're trying to do.
0: Sure.
4: But when they first took over, and they were dogging on the Biden administration. The thing that they kept saying was, well, we got away from DEI, and we're now using common sense. All of these measures, all of these programs, all of these policies are going to be common sense, you know, initiatives, things that we should have just been doing. That makes a lot of sense. And I'd like to say, where has that taken us now?
0: Yeah.
4: You know, we're in the quagmire. We're in the quagmire in Iran. Our economy is going to the pits. We just don't have all the info on it yet. We don't have health care anymore. Education is in the ringer. And I say bring back DEI. Because, you know, I can make a good argument that with DEI, we did a whole lot better than we're doing now and that we're projected to do with this so-called genius. I mean, how can we have a genius in the White House and we're in such dire straits?
0: Yeah. Well, he's a genius at grift, you know, at grifting, at running scams, at ripping people off. I mean, he's been doing it his whole entire life. This is what he does. And increasingly now it's what the Republican Party does. They support this effort. I mean, you just had 14 Republicans on the committee vote to say you cannot prevent Trump from preventing the IRS from investigating him. I mean, it's just wild, Charles.
5: We take over. If we take over, if we really take over, we have to change what's in the courts. That will back us up. Everything that we do, and everything they did for Project, whatever the project that they did to us, we just need to do the opposite.
0: Yeah.
5: I mean, if the outside return to our economy and to our society, we have to have those changes.
0: I agree.
5: We have to have a bold vision.
0: We got a hell of a lot of work ahead of us, Charles. Charles, thanks for the call. We'll be right back.
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0: It's just about 45 minutes past the hour. I'll be back with more of the calls in just a minute.

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5: This is WCPT telling you how you can shop blue. We're going to have a barbecue this summer. Well, let's take a look at some of the sides and condiments that support the Democratic Party. French's Mustard. French's Mustard is owned by McCormick. McCormick as a company does not give to politics, but some of their senior leaders do, and their donations tend to lean more to the left. Heinz Ketchup. Heinz Ketchup is owned by Kraft Heinz. They are about 50-50 in their political donations, but with some senior leaders and others' employees' donations, 7% more of their donations went to Democrats. Mount Olive Pickles. Now, Mount Olive does not give to politics, but some of their senior leaders, including their CEO, donated to Democrats. Also, Mount Olive did pull on an event in North Carolina after seeing that a Confederate flag was present. Bomb Pops. Bomb Pops are owned by Ferrero. Ferrero does not give to politics, however, some of their senior leaders do, and they slightly lean more towards the left. It's a very small amount, though. This has been WCPT telling you how you can shop blue.
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0: Hey, thanks so much for sharing our program and for reaching out to our stations and sponsors and letting them know that you're listening. It really means a lot to us. Welcome back. 49 minutes past the hour. Picking up your calls here, Steve in Oak Lawn, Illinois. Hey, Steve, what's on your mind today?
1: Hi, Tom.
0: Hey.
1: I'd like to talk about capitalism.
0: Go for it.
1: And, okay, capitalism is a wonderful thing for the people who make all that money.
0: Mm-hmm.
1: And it does what it means to do, which is create competition, innovation, and all that great stuff. And, yeah, that's great. But once you get the only motive that they have is profit, that's a cancer. It's terrible to have only a profit motive instead of something that will do good for society. Oh, my God, we should never do anything good for society. That's all those poor people. The heck with them. Yeah, but those people are your customers. I don't get it.
0: In the 1750s, I think it was, maybe the 1760s, Adam Smith published a book called A Theory of Moral Sentiments. He didn't publish Wealth of Nations until 1776. And in A Theory of Moral Sentiments, he points out that capitalism is everything that you just said, Steve, but that a company, each company in a capitalist society, shouldn't have just one constituency, that being the shareholders who share in the profits.
1: Yeah.
0: Also, the employees are a constituency that it needs to serve. The local community is a constituency that it needs to serve. The customers using their products or their goods or services are a constituency that it needs to serve. And the nation is a constituency that it needs to serve. And those sentiments were put into law as part of the New Deal, many of the New Deal programs that required companies to operate in the public interest, that said that they, you know, there's a whole bunch of things. And Reagan blew up most of that stuff. Reagan's big theory, you know, he was following this theory that the profit is the primary, really the only goal of a corporation. Milton Friedman was pitching this big time in the 60s, 70s, and 80s, and Reagan picked it up. And we've been running with that basically ever since, and the Supreme Court has even kind of amplified that doctrine. It's a sick and twisted doctrine that distorts capitalism and leads to things like the current monopoly status that we had and the oligarchy status that we're suffering under right now in this country.
1: And monopolies are anti-competition.
0: That's right.
1: Competition is one of the main tenets of capitalism.
0: Yep, in theory.
1: Yeah,
0: theory. But unregulated capitalism,
1: theory, right.
0: Not so much. You know, it's like saying, you know, getting the ball from one end of the field to the other is a main tenet of football. But, you know, there's a lot of ways to do that. You can do that by smashing people in the gut, you know, with your foot, or by, you know, ripping off their face mask and punching them in the face. And that's why you have rules in football about how to play the game. So
1: yeah.
0: it gets played in a way that's appropriate. It's the same thing with capitalism. You know, it's just a game we all play. And it's appropriate to have rules for a capitalism that keep it constrained to doing, you know, the making the profits and doing the innovation and hiring people and expanding the economy, all the stuff it does well, and preventing it from moving toward monopoly, from moving toward oligarchy, you know, by involving itself in political processes and you know, the kind of damage that it can and you know, producing toxic products and all these other problems. And typically that's done with regulation, and that's why the Republican Party is always anti-regulation, because they don't, you know, they just want the oligarchs, the billionaires, to basically run the world. And that's the bottom line.
1: Yeah, being a child of the 60s, I can remember the saying, "You capitalist pig." Remember that?
0: Yeah, I do. I used it more than
1: here's
0: once.
1: Here's one more thing I want to say is, Trump is the most transparent president in history. Because I can see right through him.
0: Yeah, you can see all the thieving he's doing. Amen. Steve, thank you. Well said. Andre in Chicago. Hey, Andre, what's up?
2: Hey, Tom, how you doing?
0: Good.
2: Tom, I called to say, man, thank you. Tom, I called to say that what they did to Dr. Fauci in those hearings was terrible.
0: Yep.
2: When COVID came and hit us in 2020, Dr. Fauci was 80 years old. He's 85 years old now. for them to treat him that way and punish him for what he didn't know is ridiculous. When COVID hit us, all of us was in the dark. We didn't know where it come from or what it was about. So for them to want to punish him for what he didn't know is absurd. And I hope the Democrats, even though Dr. Fauci doesn't claim any type of political affiliation, I hope the Democrats take that up and use it as some kind of means to put Trump on the front street in that health secretary Kennedy, because I think that they would perform for the audience of one Donald Trump. That's what I think.
3: Right.
2: I don't think Rand Paul gave a hill of beans about that. He's just trying to perform and make nice with Trump with what he did.
0: Oh, Rand Paul is also, he was also one of the guys that was pushing the herd immunity theory. You know, just let everybody get sick and, you know, the sickly people in our society will die off and the pandemic will end. And, you know, and he was pushing that theory because he believed that white people, by and large, didn't die from COVID. And it correctly, by the way. And, you know, so it's this disgusting racism that's underlying the virtually every premise for the things that were done by the Trump administration in 2020. And everybody seems to have forgotten it. And that's why I published that piece today. Andre, thank you. Thanks for pointing that out. Bob in Rome, New York. Hey, Bob. Thanks for listening to WMNF. What's up?
4: Hey, Bob. I'm Bob. First, it's nationalpopularvote.com. They need 48 electoral votes for it to go into effect. And 5 of the 7 swing states have passed that by one house already.
0: Wow.
4: Okay. So I called in because Donald Trump did not actually sign that IRS immunity agreement, as you said earlier. Only the acting attorney general did. However, it is binding on the United States government.
0: Right.
4: And can only be overturned if the government puts in writing that it is invalidated.
0: Right.
4: And you can see that by listening carefully to Senator Cornyn's questioning of Blanche earlier this week.
0: Yep.
4: And that's why he's not voting for him.
0: Yep.
4: One other thing I want to remind you of is that this entire thing is nonsense because the statute of limitations had expired before it even came to court. So there should be no action here, whatever. Tom, keep up the great work.
0: Statute of limitations on what?
4: So remember, Trump sued because the IRS contract from Booz Allen released his information.
0: Right, and that guy's in
4: prison
0: right now, yeah.
4: But the key thing is the statute of limitations to sue on that action had passed.
0: Oh, yeah, okay, I remember. You're right. He had no basis for the lawsuit to begin with. Yeah, thank you, Bob. That's the fraud in the court, among other things. That's a fraud in the court. Thank you, Bob. Thank you for the reminder. I appreciate that. We'll be back on the other side of the break. If Senate Republicans traded their spines for rubber stamps, Elizabeth Warren thinks so. Also, dying cancer patients. It's getting

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2: NBC News Radio, I'm Jim Forbes. The Senate has scheduled a hearing to reconsider the nomination of Todd Blanche to be U.S. Attorney General. The Senate Judiciary Committee posted on its website Friday night that an executive business meeting has been scheduled for Tuesday to reconsider the stalled nomination. Donald Trump's former personal attorney has been serving as acting Attorney General, and the president has been pushing the Senate to make his job permanent. Blanche's nomination, however, has been stalled by some Republicans who are against a nearly $2 billion, quote, anti-weaponization fund proposed by Trump. Forecasters predict records will be broken across the West this weekend as an extreme heat dome turns up temperatures from Arizona to Montana. Southwest cities like Phoenix and Palm Springs could get close to 120 degrees on Saturday and Sunday, and Death Valley could hit 126. The extreme heat risk could affect up to 40 million people across the western states into the plains of North Dakota. Democratic Senator Chris Van Hollen is declining to say whether he supports fellow Democrat Chuck Schumer to stay on as Senate Minority Leader. Liz Warner has this story.
3: Senator Van Hollen says his focus is on the 2026 midterm elections. When he was asked twice about Schumer's future, the Maryland Democrat said the party should wait to see what voters decide. The comments come as some polls are suggesting Democratic voters are divided over whether party leadership should remain the same or embrace new ideas. The uncertainty also comes as several Democratic candidates have stopped short of endorsing Schumer for another term as Senate Minority Leader.
2: And former New York Congressman George Santos is settling another scandal by writing a $35,000 check to the Commodity Futures Trading Commission. Santos was expelled from Congress in 2023. I'm Jim Forbes.
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4: This is WCPT telling you how you can shop blue. Whether you're hitting the beach, the local pool, or just going out for a walk, let's take a look at some sunscreen companies that support the Democratic Party. Neutrogena and Aveeno. Now, they are both owned by Johnson & Johnson. Johnson & Johnson is a company's donations are mostly down the middle. But if we had the donations from their senior leaders, 60% of those donations went to Democrats. Banana Boat and Hawaiian Tropic. Now, both of them are owned by Edgewell Personal Care, who does not give their politics as a company. However, some of their senior leaders do. And in 2024, they donated to Kamala Harris's presidential campaign. Nivea and Coppertone Sunscreen. Both of them are owned by Bayerdorf, a German company who does not give to American politics. This has been WCPT telling you how you can shop blue.
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6: 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We're the only daily LGBTQ news and talk show on the radio in the United States. I am your host, John Parker. It is Friday, and we end our weeks talking about culture and entertainment. Because LGBTQ artists, writers, filmmakers, theater makers are one of the most censored groups in America today. So every week we want to lift up their work for you to read, to watch, and to attend IRL. What is on the show today? In the second half hour of the program. Patrick Doyle is going to be joining us to talk about his upcoming book, Bill and the Kid. But up first, Deandra Davis is an award-winning neurodivergent Jamaican-American author whose books feature main characters as messy as she is. She loves 100%ing video games and reading worlds more interesting than her own. She has too many kids, dogs, and songs from Wicked on her

0: Phone. Her new novel, The Lovers, The Liars, and Me, just came out in bookstores everywhere. Actually, on my birthday, June 23rd. She joins me now. Hello, Deandra. Welcome to The Gailey Show.
1: Hi, it's so good to be here. I'm so excited.
0: I have to say, I was just telling you before the show started, this cover, which I'm showing to our folks who are watching on YouTube right now, absolutely gorgeous. Congratulations.
1: No, thank you. I am so obsessed with it. And like, I think my actual favorite part is the back, because when I was telling them what I really wanted, they asked me, they're like, okay, what do you want in the cover? What do you want it to look like? And I was like, I would really, really love it if I could either put some rendition of like Blue Hole or Duns River Falls on it. And they just did such a good job of like making that come to life. I really think it just looks gorgeous. And I think it really captures the spirit of Jamaica. So I love it.
0: For sure. Well, all right, then let's jump in. What can readers expect when they turn to page one of The Lovers, The Liars, and Me?
1: I mean, when you turn to page one, you're going to run into some tarot, first of all, which I think, I mean, it's so funny because I did another, podcast, and we had the whole big debate of like, are you like an astrology gay or a tarot gay? And I was like, both.
0: Both. Deandra, both right here too.
1: Right. And so I think that that's really, really fun. So you can expect tarot on the front page. You can expect, a little bit of anxiety. I'm a very, very anxious main character. who is trying to figure out like, right. She's like in that last week of school and really trying to figure out kind of where she's at and where she feels like she fits in the world. And so that's what you can figure out on the first page. But oh goodness, as the pages continue, it gets a little messy.
0: before we leave the tarot, I was interviewing a couple years ago a writer who actually used the tarot in his their creative writing. There was a transition there since I interviewed them last. Creative writing courses, they would use the tarot cards, and they give a tarot card to their students and say, this is your prompt right here. Read about it and then tell a story. And I thought that was just so, so amazing. So can we talk about writing culture? Because I'm Armenian American. Actually, you can't tell from the name of John Parker, but I am. My family name is Derba Hosiam on my mom's side. And I spent a lot of time reading queer Armenian books, which there aren't a lot of, unfortunately. But it's so interesting to read and talk with queer Armenian authors about how they go about writing the culture. And there's so many different ways they approach that. So can you talk to me about writing Jalia and exploring her cultural identities, you know, being from Jamaica, but living in the diaspora in the States and then going back home? Like, how did you want to go about writing that?
1: Yeah, I had to think a lot about the diaspora, first of all, and kind of how that's treated, because I think it is really, really interesting in that, and it doesn't happen in all diasporic cultures, but I do think in certain ones, there is this need to separate, first of all, of like, well, you are not here, or you didn't grow up here, or you haven't been here in a long time, and therefore you are other. But then if I'm so steeped in that culture, and even if I live elsewhere, I'm other there too. So who accepts me? Mm-hmm. And if I don't feel accepted anywhere, how do I even begin to start to accept myself, especially when you're a teenager? Mm-hmm. Right. And it's so difficult to kind of figure out where you stand in certain spaces and where you belong in certain spaces. And so I really wanted to think about that first. And then even worse, if you are part of a culture that maybe doesn't accept parts of you that you're discovering, right? Like if you are queer and you're not in a queer positive culture and you're not a part of that, and it feels as if, you know, you are now further excluded from this culture that feels like such a part of your identity because you're doing something that is essentially looked down upon by so many people that you identify with. That's another hurdle. And so I really wanted to figure that out and capture that with Julia's story. But I mean, I can't pretend like the influences don't come from somewhere personal.
0: No, I mean, obviously I know the experiences are different between our cultural identities, but singing my song right now, that so many themes of that are resonating with me. And can we talk about place for a minute? Like when folks talk about like or write about Armenia, it's so wildly different, particularly between the diaspora writers and the folks who, you know, are living there. And so I'm curious about how you wanted to write about place and write about Jamaica.
1: Yeah, so I wanted to tackle it in two different ways, right? I really wanted to tackle it in a way of I will admit that when you don't live somewhere actively, it can be easier to romanticize a place than it is to live there all the time, right? Like, it's so much easier to romanticize it. But also, when you do live somewhere all the time, it can be so easy for you to forget to romanticize it.
0: Yeah.
1: And so I really wanted to tackle that from both angles, right? Both the angle of Jalea, who comes there, and even though she's not there all the time, right, she can romanticize parts of it, but also because she goes there and she's never gone in a way that's like as a tourist or, you know, to just have fun, right? She's always there with family. She realizes that there's so many things that she hasn't done and so many things that she hasn't seen, so many parts of it that she hasn't experienced. But even for the people who live there, also, they realize the same thing, right? That like, oh, well, maybe I've only ever gone there one time, right? The things that we take for granted because it's around the corner. I equate it sometimes to, I lived in Florida for most of my life. I only just moved away. And it's so funny because I moved away last year and like all of a sudden I'm missing the beach. But when I lived in Florida, ask me how many times I went to the beach.
0: How many times did you go to the beach?
1: I mean, in all the years, probably not more than 10. In all the years, not more than 10, if I'm being honest with you. Like in all the years, I lived in Florida from the time I was like 10 and I didn't leave until like last year. I'm talking, this is
0: wow,
1: 2 decades of living. I've probably been to the beach like 10 times. So why am I missing the beach? Because I don't have it anymore.
0: Right.
1: But when I lived there, I was like, oh, the beach is there. I can go anytime. Right.
0: Exactly.
1: And it's the way that we do those things, right? The ways in which you can romanticize something when you're not there, but also you can forget to see the beauty in the places that, that you are when you live there.
0: Mm-hmm.
1: It's the same way they talk about people who, you know, live in states that have maybe beautiful, beautiful things, like people who lived in New York and have never been to the top of the Empire State Building or never been to one of the beautiful museums, never been to Ellis Island, right? Like so many people, my mom did not go to Ellis Island. My mom never went to the Statue of Liberty because we originally lived in New York. She didn't do that until after we moved away from New York.
0: Wow.
1: And she'd lived in New York since she was 6, moved away in her 30s, didn't go until she moved away and then went back. And so I really wanted to kind of tackle that and show how place is so different depending on where you're coming at it from. But, you know, we really have to choose the lens through which we're seeing the places that we were experiencing.
0: For sure. I guess I'll admit on the air, we're based in Minneapolis and I've been here 15 years, like in 2 weeks, and I still haven't been to the gay 90s bar yet. And I'm sure people are going to freak out, but it's always the same thing. What you just said, I'm like, I can go next week. It doesn't have to be this week that I go to gay night. And now 15 years later, I still haven't been there. We'll have to rectify that. I'm sure.
1: Now you have to go.
0: Yeah, I know. Now they're going to be screaming like, the person who hosts the Gailey show hasn't been to the gay 90s. Oh, I can't believe I just admitted that on the air.
1: No.
0: We are talking with Deandra Davis about her new novel, The Lovers, The Liars, and Me. I always love a good coming of age novel. Deandra, talk to us about how you wanted to approach the themes and the ideas of coming of age.
1: Yeah, I feel like it's kind of one of my favorite places to sit in literature, because I think that teenagers are going through so much wild transition, because you are suddenly a child and being told that you're being thrown into adulthood.
0: Right.
1: And it's funny because it's not saying that we don't go through transition as adults, but goodness, we have a lot more sense when we have to go through it. They have to go through it with a whole lack of sense and lack of a frontal lobe. So, and so, I really, really love approaching it from a place that's not sanitized as much as I can. I like to approach coming of age from a place of hope, but also from a place of like, things are allowed to be messy. Like you're allowed to make bad decisions. You're allowed to do stupid things. Because realistically, if we think back to when we were teenagers, we were not making the best decisions. Like, we were not making the best decisions.
0: No.
1: Like I remember I saw a few people who commented on the fact that they were drinking in the novel. And I was like, I need you to kind of put on a different hat here. First of all, they're in a different country where the drinking age is lower than the US, right? Mm-hmm. The drinking age is 18. So most of them that are there are drinking legally, to be fair, or are extremely close to legal drinking age for Jamaica. So we have to put on a slightly different hat, but also, how many of y'all in America was drinking before y'all was 21? Don't lie. Don't lie. Don't lie.
0: I'm not gonna lie.
1: And so it is one of those things where I'm like, they don't make good decisions, right? I still remember when I was writing it, my editor was like, she hit her head. Should she be drinking? I'm like, of course she shouldn't. Does that mean she's not gonna? Of course she shouldn't. Do you know how many times I've done something stupid like that, like gotten like a head injury, done something like that, and then you know what your friends tell you? Take a shot, you won't feel it. Let's do it.
0: Oh, that's right.
1: Like we don't, and so I think days. I like to approach it from this space of like giving yourself permission to not always do the right thing, not always say the right thing, not always make the best decision in the moment. But also I think it's a beautiful space to both show kids that they can learn from it. And they can come back from it. That's always my favorite thing to tell people is like, you can come back from mistakes. And I think that's my favorite thing about coming of age is letting them make mistakes and come back from them.
0: I have to fit in a quick break here. We're going to have more with Deandra Davis talking about her new novel, The Lovers, The Liars, and Me, when we come back. If you like book interviews, we have put a playlist together for you folks on our YouTube channel. Literally every single book interview I have ever done on The Gailey Show. We're talking like 100 interviews at this point. So you can find new books like The Lovers, The Liars, and Me, or new to you books that have come out in the past couple of years. So you can go to our YouTube channel, youtube.com/@TheGaileyShow. Check it out there. Just oodles and hours of queer book goodness. Stay tuned. Quick break. More from us after it.

0: This is WCPT telling you how you can shop blue. Whether you're hitting the beach, the local pool, or just going out for a walk, let's take a look at some sunscreen companies that support the Democratic Party. Neutrogena and Aveeno. Now, they are both owned by Johnson & Johnson. Johnson & Johnson is a company's donations are mostly down the middle. But if we had the donations from their senior leaders, 60% of those donations went to Democrats. Banana Boat and Hawaiian Tropic. Now, both of them are owned by Edgewell Personal Care, who does not give to politics as a company. However, some of their senior leaders do. And in 2024, they donated to Kamala Harris's presidential campaign. Nivea and Coppertone Sunscreen. Both of them are owned by Bayerdorf, a German company who does not give to American politics. This has been WCPT telling you how you can shop blue.
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2: Hey, this is John Parker. This past winter was a hard one, so this summer it's been a joy to me to get on the road and drive to Marquette, Michigan. It's the fresh coast. From the culinary hotspots to the miles of hiking trails in the North Woods and along the shoreline of Lake Superior, Marquette is where I go to get away from it all. A queer-friendly travel destination where I stargaze, eat delicious donuts at Huron Bakery, brunch at the LGBTQ-owned Cafe Bodega, discover new reads at Snowbound Books, and stroll the shops in Marquette's historic downtown. And there are so many hotels to choose from. I can wake up along Lake Superior's shoreline or have the walking convenience of being in the city. 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Plan your adventure like I do at TravelMarquette.com. Welcome back to The Gailey Show. We are coming up on the bottom of the hour. We are here with Deandra Davis talking about her new novel, The Lovers, The Liars, and Me. And, okay, so without obviously giving us any spoilers, what can you tell us about Jalia's connections with Andre and with India?
3: Oh, goodness. Is it really a spoiler? Okay. I mean, I feel like it's not a spoiler because they make it very, very clear from, like, every single promo that there is a love triangle. So there's a love triangle.
2: Here for it.
3: And I think my favorite thing, if I want to give you a little bit of a taste of what my favorite thing about the connections are, is it was really, really fun to write a dynamic that differed in the sense of, because I think a lot of people were so hung up on it being like, oh, well, there's a girl and a guy. But like for me, it was the difference between someone who has always known you mm-hmm. and someone who is just learning you. And like the difference in what those kind of connections and loves look like and kind of like that push and pull of like almost like the comfort of someone who knows your whole history, but also the apprehension of someone who knows your whole history. And then like the fun spark of someone who doesn't know anything about you, but also the apprehension of someone who doesn't know anything about you. And so I thought that that was just such a fun thing to write. And it was such a fun dynamic. And like without any spoilers, I think my favorite thing is like the more involved Andre becomes and the more that he can kind of see it, the more he's like trying to like play on like a, I know her and like this is my nickname for her. And like you don't know her like that. And I love that because I just love like I love any like little bits of tension I can force into the narrative.
2: Well, it is spicy. It is spicy for sure. And you also have a very interesting dynamic between Jalia and her cousin Siobhan, which I really liked in how you were sort of navigating the – or putting both of their identities and I hope it's not a spoiler, say queer awakenings in conversation mm-hmm. with each other. Talk to me about that conversation.
3: Yeah. I like so it was so – it was difficult because – I thought really, really hard, and I do think that Siobhan and Jalia's scenes, I think, were scenes that I probably rewrote the most, wanting to make sure that I got them mm-hmm. right. Because I felt like it was so important to both navigate how it's similar for them, but also very, very different.
2: Yeah.
3: And how weighty and meaningful it is. But also I always knew that I wanted Jalea to come from a place of not completely understanding because it isn't her experience, but also wanting to be like respectful. But also in her own way, wanting to help. And so, everyone is coming from these different places. And I also wanted it to really connect to why Siobhan has missed her so much and and why he was so mad at her. Because, you know, if you have a person that you feel safe with, and we know how important that is in our community to have our safe people, right? And then they kind of like disappear on you. Yeah. It's like, how dare you? Like, how dare you? Right? And so I wanted it to really lean into not just those awakenings and the connection of that, but for it to connect back to like, yeah, this is what it's been like to not have you this whole time. Like, it's been so hard to not have you because this is everything that I'm dealing with and I've had to do it alone. Mm-hmm. And so I really, really wanted to hint on that because for me, this, what's so important in this book, is found family. And even though they're blood related, I still would count Siobhan in that kind of found family group that they kind of put together. And I think it was just so important to show like the differences in ease and comfort and that need for those people that understand us, and give us space to be ourselves. And so it was hard. Those were hard scenes to write. And I feel like I'm trying to talk around it because I don't want to spoil anything, but yeah, they were hard scenes to write, but I also think they're some of my favorite scenes and I just love them and their dynamic. Although I will say, to be fair, my main character is not my favorite character in this book.
2: Wait, who is?
3: Dion.
2: Oh, yeah, that makes sense.
3: He's just so funny.
2: Yeah, that makes sense.
3: He's just so funny. It's always funny because I never anticipate. I think it's funny because like I write the books and like people will be like, how do you not know what characters you're going to love ahead of time? But I find that I kind of write my way into discovering them. And I write my way into their voices and I write my way into their dynamic. And so it's typically like not until I'm, you know, a few chapters in, a couple thousand words in, that I'm really getting a grasp on who they are and starting to kind of fall in love with them one by one. Cause I really do kind of let my characters be who they are on their own and not what I want them to be, which I know might sound weird because I'm writing them, but really I kind of let them do their own thing.
2: It is a thing. I mean, you're a way more accomplished writer than I am. Like, I'm an essayist who's like a baby fiction writer at this point, but it's always surprised me where I'm like writing something and I'm like, who are you? Why are you making these decisions? That's not what I wanted you to do. And these characters just have a mind of their own. And I'm like, how do you explain this to people? Like, yeah, I'm writing this person, but really they're just kind of telling me who they are and what they want to do. And then I'm just sort of like a stenographer.
3: Exactly. You're just kind of documenting it for them. And so for me, like Dion, he really came out of it just fully being my favorite. And I love everything about his personality. He just does not take anything seriously, even when it needs to be taken seriously. And like always has like a quip or like a joke or like a comeback. And like, I just love that. Cause I'm like, I want to be like you. Like I want to have that level of just like wittiness, like to just handle every situation. And I just love that. I think he brings like a levity. Like my favorite scene in the entire book is, and I guess like, again, no spoilers, but when you guys get to the scene, it's like after the ice cream shop, when they're dealing with the security guard. And it's just like the most ridiculous thing. And like, I did not plan it at all. And I was just thinking like, how are they going to get out of this? I was like, how are they going to get out of this? And like, it just ended up being like the silliest thing, but it's also like my favorite thing because I'm like, what do you mean you guys are like wailing, singing and just being ridiculous in this man's office? And he is just like, get out of here. Cause I'm not about to deal with y'all. Like, get out of here.
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1: From the Weatherology Weather Center, I'm meteorologist Laura Lockwood. Storms likely tonight, otherwise overcast skies. Lows level off around 67. Southeast winds 10 to 15 miles per hour. Cloudy skies expected tomorrow. Thunderstorms likely. Daytime highs approaching 70. Lows around 67 tomorrow night. Chance of thunderstorms. High of 73 Sunday with a slight chance of rain showers. 73 Monday. And that's your latest Chicago weather update. Currently 72.

0: To the Gailey Show. It is 33 minutes after the hour. I'm John Parker, now joined by my executive producer, Jim Pounds, here in the studio. Patrick Doyle writes queer fiction, ranging from romance to mystery to thrillers and science fiction to just plain fiction. His stories depict gay men facing the challenges of living and loving in today's world. His upcoming book, Bill and the Kid, comes out on October 1st. He joins us now. Patrick Doyle, welcome to the Gailey Show.
1: Thank you for having me.
0: All right. Well, let's start with Bill and the Kid, shall we? What can readers expect when they turn to page one of your new novel?
1: First of all, can I give a word about the title?
0: Well, yes, it's actually a really long title. So maybe you can give the full title.
1: It's a mouthful. sorry, didn't swear. When I was writing it for the last year and a half, in my mind, it was called Bill and the Kid.
0: Yeah.
1: Because the main character is Bill. Duh. And the secondary character, but also main character, is a 14-year-old boy. So he's the kid, right? So we did all that, all this done, big novel, all these themes, put it up on the databases of Amazon and Goodreads. And guess what? Can't find the search. Because when you type in Bill and the Kid, guess what you get? Billy the Kid.
2: Yeah.
1: You get 8,694 books on Billy the Kid. So he said, well, we can't have that. So I added that long subtitle. And the long subtitle is A Queer Family, A Troubled Child, A Secret, A Crime. And I think that's helps not only in searching the book, but it also helps give the book some kind of meaning, because somebody doesn't know the book, looks at it, goes, Bill and the Kid. What's that?
0: Right.
1: Right?
2: Right.
1: So I give it a bit of a mystery edge here. I give it a bit of a, I don't, whatever you see in that. And the other thing is, when you go to search it on Amazon or Bookreads or wherever, you don't have to type in the whole damn thing. Oh, sorry. All you have to do is type in Bill and the Kid Queer.
2: Yeah.
0: Yeah. There you go.
2: Perfect.
0: And then it comes up.
1: Okay. So, page one. Okay. Right. Bill is a retired school teacher in his 50s. Anton is his long-term lover, who's a nurse. Anton is not retired. Little friction there, because Bill is on his own, misses his students, misses his classes, starting to miss Anton. But so where's the queer family?
0: Yeah.
1: The queer family, they're the queer couple, but the queer family, oh, and by the way, they have a great life. They have a great romantic life. They have a great sexual life, and it's all in the book. So sex, yes. But to find the queer family, you have to go back to Bill's past, because he was raised by a gay man who was not related to him. So long story. It's another book also available. And later in life, and they had a traditional relationship, he and his adoptive father. It wasn't a romantic thing. It was paternal, son, filial, all that stuff. So when he got older and started teaching, he fell in love with another teacher named Liam. Liam had a 5-year-old daughter named Ruth from a previous relationship. And after a few years, Bill, Liam, Ruth, and the adoptive dad were all living together in a family. And they lived that way for a long time. Another book. So now we go to this book, and it opens with Bill and Anton at the airport waiting for Liam to come, because in the meantime, Ruth has also grown up. She was the 5-year-old daughter of Liam, who has passed away. And since then, Ruth has become an engineer. She's got married. She had a kid. And after 6 or 7 years, because she's an engineer, she got a job offer in London. She took it. So there's a separation there. Not between Bill and Ruth, because they're always very close. They can FaceTime anytime. The separation was between Bill, who loved Liam as a kid, loved Liam as a baby, and misses him. He and Anton were the world's greatest babysitters.
0: Mm-hmm.
1: One day, Ruth gives him a call. Something's wrong with Liam. It's been wrong for a long time. He's uncommunicative. He's withdrawn. He's no longer interested in his friends or school or anything. He has transformed himself into a black hole. They talked to him. They talked to his teachers. They talked to his counselors. No one can break the wall that this kid has set up, whether it means to or not, we don't know. So she says to herself, I'm going to ask Bill and Anton if they can take him for the summer. Because they're in London, and Bill and Anton are in Minneapolis or Montreal or somewhere over here. I don't specify. I don't care. Sorry, doesn't really matter. And Bill is thrilled. This is Bill's dream come true, to see him again and all this stuff. And he's sure he can break through to him, but they go to pick him up at the airport, and from the very first moment, Liam's a dud. He doesn't respond. He doesn't make eye contact. He has his hair down over his eyes. He dresses in drab black. He just doesn't engage with anyone. So a lot of the book is Bill trying to make friends with Liam. Mm-hmm. It's tough. It's not that Liam is hostile. Liam just isn't there.
3: Yeah.
1: And Bill has an ace up his card, four aces actually. He's pleaded with a few of his ex-students to befriend Liam, around the same age. Maybe it'll work. Maybe they'll be friends. Probably not. No friends at home. Why would they be friends here? And they're called Tisha, Layla, Joy, and Anthony. And they love their ex-teacher. They always loved him. He's a beloved teacher. And so they say, sure, we'll give it a try. And they come over. And they take him bowling. He has a great time. And they take him out again, and he has another great time. And every time they talk to Bill about Liam, they're impressed. He's fun. He's witty. And Bill is like, what the hell? Because back home, whether it's home in London or whether it's home with Anton and Bill, he's still the black hole.
3: You know, one of the things that struck me, Patrick, when I read the sort of the description was, you talked about sort of Liam's darkness. And I remember earlier in my life thinking about adopting a child. And my fear was, immediately it came up when I heard this description, I'm like, that was my fear, was that somebody would come into my house that didn't want to be there or didn't act like they wanted to be there, and that I couldn't help them or reach them or, you know, have a parental relationship with them. So that description alone just made the hair on the back of my neck stand up. That's the fear of anybody who thinks, oh, I'll bring somebody in my house and I'll be able to help them. It just is a great setup, in my opinion.
1: Thanks. And especially for somebody who's got experience with kids, like Bill, and like you, who has experience with people and is very persuasive. That's why I'm here. Give it all the credit to Jim. So you're right, because Bill is like, doesn't get it, right?
3: Mm-hmm. Well, he hopes for the best, and he gets the worst, it sounds like. So
1: he gets the worst, but he gets the real kid. He gets the real kid now.
3: Right.
1: And one of the things that the gang who likes him so much says is sometimes when they say something or do something, Liam takes it wrong. Liam gets his back up. Liam walks away. So there's something going on there.
3: Yeah.
1: And the other thing with Liam is there's a whole brand new Liam when he goes to bed, because he has nightmares. He wakes up. He sleepwalks. He doesn't remember what happened. He has conversations at night with Bill, because Bill wakes up with him. Bill is on him all the time. Huh. Liam is safe with Bill and Anton. Huh. Safety is the issue.
3: Yeah.
1: And the scariest thing for Bill is sometimes he wakes up and he finds Liam, eyes closed, fast asleep, standing up in front of his bedroom window. What is that? What is that? What is that?
3: Wow.
1: So
3: this is a mystery. Would we call it a mystery?
1: Yeah, it's not a mystery, because Bill kind of opens an investigation. Mm-hmm. You know, he's committed to this kid. Mm-hmm. Something's wrong. He has skills. And as a gay man who had a tough childhood, he's sensitive to kids that don't fit in. Mm-hmm. He's not making any presumptions about Liam either way.
3: Yeah.
1: But it's a skill that I think, generalization, hello, the gay man had.
3: Yeah.
1: You know, because been there, done that.
3: Yeah.
1: Right?
3: Yeah.
1: That is never easy for anyone. So, yeah, it's a mystery. Mm-hmm. And there was a happy ending, believe it or not. And there's a bad guy. There's always a bad guy in my books. And they unmask, and the bad guys, you know, bad guy, bad girl, bad neither of the above. It's a bad guy.
3: Right.
1: And Ruth enters the scene, and Ruth, his mother, is someone to deal with. This is a formidable character. No one screws with Ruth. Mm. And with Bill and Anton and the kids from school and with Ruth, they figure it out. Mm. They make it better. Mm. And there's a happy end.
0: We're here with author Patrick Doyle talking about his upcoming novel, Bill and the Kid, A Queer Family, A Troubled Child, A Secret, A Crime. It comes out on October 1st. And just by listening to you now, like Patrick, I'm just like, okay, now gotta order my pre-order my copy, which as I've learned doing this show, folks, pre-orders are so important for all authors. So if this sounds interesting to you, please head over to his website. We're not done with you yet, though, Patrick. I'm just telling folks, you got to pre-order his website, patrickdoylewrites.com, and pre-order your copy for it. You know, there was you shared with us in your description of your writing, and Jim and I read this but before the conversation today, you wrote, quote, "Everyone's out in your writing. Being who they are isn't the issue. The issue is how gay men with their networks of friends and particular talents fight to discover the truth or unmask a villain or bring a bad guy down. The subjects are sobering, but the banter is not. Neither is the sex that peppers every story," end quote. And I just really appreciated that philosophy. How did you come to that? Because you've written a number of books now. How did you come to having that be your MO for your writing?
1: I got old. I mean, the coming out books, they're no longer in me, right?
0: Yeah.
1: There's no specific homophobia in this book, but sometimes there's homophobia in the other books.
0: Yeah.
1: And actually, there is a nasty scene toward the end where there are homophobic slurs, so you're warned. Mm-hmm. But they got on with their life. Yeah. They made their life, and they made the life what they wanted. And Bill had a hard time as a teacher, not with the students, but with some of the parents being gay, mm-hmm. being openly gay. Mm-hmm. And I think it's tough for everybody, and it's especially tough for some people now, like Americans, mm-hmm. To be queer. And it's always going to be tough. You can never let your guard down, as you know far more than I do. But in your private lives, here you are, both of you, public, the Gailey Show. Mm-hmm. Couldn't have done that 50 years ago.
3: Mm-mm. Right.
1: So.
0: Well, maybe on a transistor radio or something, like underground radio. Right.
1: Yeah. In your bedroom. Under the sheet.
0: At 1 o'clock in the morning.
1: At 1 o'clock in the morning. Right. Yeah. Right. So, yeah, to me, it's a given. My characters are queer, they're gay, they're homo, whatever you want to call them. Sometimes in other books, they're not in relationships. Sometimes they are. Sometimes they're screwed up. Sometimes they're not. Sometimes they're looking for love. Sometimes they can't stand it. Mm. But in themselves, they're generally okay.
3: That's great.
0: I have to fit in a break here. We're going to have more with Patrick Doyle to talk about his novel when we come back. As I said earlier, folks, pre-order Patrick's book. Deandra's book is already out, so you just go and order that. We'll have links in our show notes and on our website.
1: I will.
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1: The Oval Office, the inner sanctum of the executive branch, after all, is now draped in gold leaf. 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
3: Welcome back to The Gailey Show. We are coming up on the top of the hour. Patrick Doyle lives and works in Montreal. He's been with his partner for many years, and together they raised a child who they see quite often because she lives not so far away. Writing has always been part of his life, and the more he writes, the more he loves it. His latest book, which comes out on October 1st, is Bill and the Kid, A Queer Family, A Troubled Child, A Secret, A Crime, is about family, the ones you're given, and the ones you choose. Patrick, you said something earlier, and I want to make sure I caught that right, because I think you said the location that Bill and Anton lives is nondescript. It's not named.
4: Right.
3: Okay, so talk to me about that, because, like, you know, place can be such an important part of a novel and how it impacts characters and themes, but also nondescript places can be that as well. So I'm curious about the choice that you made there to say, you know, hey, the location doesn't necessarily need to be named here of where Bill and Anton live and where Liam is going to live with them.
4: Good question. And yeah, my first three books were really site-specific. Mm-hmm. They took place in specific places that I knew and had lived in, and I named the streets and all that stuff. Mm-hmm. But the more I wrote, the more the books became kind of about Montreal because I lived, but I didn't name it. Because I'm not interested in, I know people love details, and I know people love reading about, you know, the setting and the place. And in the book, there are places, very specific places, a park, a home, mm-hmm. A school. These are very specific places. I made them up, but they're specific. And the characters are really relate with everything around them. This isn't some cloud they live in. They live in the real world. It's really the real world. They go to the bathroom, they go shopping, you know, it's the real world. But if I put everything in, it would be 600,000 words long. Because already my books are like 90,000, 120,000.
3: Yeah.
4: And all I can say to that is my interest isn't the geography. My interest is the emotions mm-hmm. and the interaction between people and what that produces. And I try to make it in a realistic world. I think it's a realistic world. But I don't want to become the Montreal writer.
3: Mm.
4: There are a lot of Montreal writers. Good for them. I don't just want to be out there.
3: Yeah.
4: Anybody can identify. Anybody in our hemisphere can identify with what they're going to read.
3: That's so, I mean, I like that because it gets to sort of this idea that, you know, the queer experience can transcend boundaries. You know what I mean? And like,
4: yeah.
3: A lot of, I mean, that's something that I like about doing this show. I mean, we're unique in that we occupy this, you know, this space on the radio that nobody else is in. So we're able to talk to a lot of people across the country and kind of show like, this is how the experience is across the country. Like, it's not just this is how folks are experiencing it in Chicago or Minneapolis or Phoenix. Like, we're all sort of dealing with this right now, regardless of the border that we're living in. So I really thank you for sharing that, because I found that I was like, oh, I want to ask him about that, because it's a very interesting take. And frankly, I wish more people would do it. That being said, though, I have to ask, because you are in Canada, you are in Montreal, and I guess, should we apologize, Jim, on behalf of America
4: no.
3: what our country is doing to yours right now? Like, oh my gosh.
5: I was going to ask if we could just move in with you. I don't know, maybe that's too.
4: Listen, we're nobody's 51st state.
3: No.
4: We would love to have you as an 11th province.
3: Please.
5: Yes, please.
3: Minnesota's ready.
5: Please.
4: Oh yeah. We have LGBT rights enshrined in federal law for decades.
5: Yep. Mm-hmm.
4: Decades. So, yes, anyway, let's go back to fiction.
3: Yeah. Okay, I also wanted to ask, because there are other books with some of these characters. Do folks need to read other books of yours to be able to read this one, or is it a standalone? Can folks just jump in?
4: Okay, I have a pat answer for them.
3: Oh, good.
4: Okay, if it was a TV show, it would be a spinoff.
3: Oh, okay, great.
5: Okay.
4: So you don't need to read the previous books, because all the story is new. And the last time we saw these characters was in their lives many years ago. Mm. And a lot of the characters are new and never been seen before. Mm. And there is some background, as I said in the intro. But by the time you finish chapter one, you're up to scratch. Mm. Mm. So you can read it on your own. And if you really like it, you know what to do.
5: Yeah.
4: Read the other ones.
3: You got a whole universe.
4: Yeah.
3: Going on.
4: Yeah.
3: I know you've got this one coming out in October. Are you currently sketching out or planning a book beyond it?
4: Always.
3: Always.
4: If I'm not writing, but normally though, I'm writing quicker than this, but I'm worried about this book because it can be perceived as heavy. And also because there's no hockey. You know, I'm from one of the biggest, craziest hockey towns in the world, right?
3: So are we. Hockey's pretty big here in Minnesota.
4: But I am a gay man, and hockey, I don't give. Je m'en fous. Come on, Zia. What was the question?
3: Je comprends. Je comprends. Tu t'en fous de l'hockey. Oui.
4: I forget your question. Sorry, I got so.
3: No, we're good. We're good, and I've taken this in a whole other direction there. For folks who understand French, you know what we were just talking about there when it relates to hockey. But anyway, the book is Bill. The book is The Bill and the Kid: A Queer Family, A Troubled Child, A Secret, A Crime. It comes out on October 1st. You can connect with Patrick at patrickdoylewrites.com. Patrick,
4: can I mention something?
3: Yes, please. We've got just about 30 seconds.
4: Okay. There are advanced reading copies available on Book Sirens.
3: Oh, on what's it called? Book Science?
4: Book Sirens. Book Sirens.
3: Book Sirens. Okay. Cool.
4: It's free. You have to log in, but it's free. The deal is you have to leave a review somewhere.
3: Got it.
4: But you get the whole book.
3: Booksirens.com. We'll put a link to that in our show notes and our website for you folks. Thank you again, Patrick. Thank you so much for joining us today. This has been an absolute delight.
4: Thank you, both of you. This has been great.
3: Fantastic.
4: I'll be here tomorrow.
3: All right. That's great. All right. Thank you, everyone, for listening and are watching today. Up next for our friends in Minneapolis on AM 950 Radio, it is time for the Matt McNeil Show. 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And then at 10 p.m. Central, Step Into the Unknown with Greg Bakken for Ghost Box Radio. 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
8: 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And I got Patrick Loftus, I got Jeff, and we're going to let Jeff introduce himself. He's opening up a brand new real estate office, and I want to hear about this. No, I don't remember his last name. That's the truth.
9: That's all right, Charlie.
8: Listen, when you're a boomer like me, we're not expected to remember everything.
10: I'm not going to let you get away with what you just did.
8: You never let me get away with anything.
10: No, but I could just hear.
8: I don't even know what my own last name is, for crying out loud.
10: Well, no
8: How
10: one
8: am
10: does.
8: I supposed
10: it's
8: to
10: got
8: know
10: too
8: this.
10: Many vowels that don't participate in the pronunciation, and so it's very annoying.
8: This is why everybody hates the French. There's no ifs, ands, buts about it. Jeff, please help me remember your last
9: got
8: name.
9: Got it. Hey, guys. I'm Jeff Podesky. 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But, yeah, Jeffrey Podesky. 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
9: 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The brokerage Real Broker is huge all over the country, but in Illinois specifically, we're still pretty small. We're about 300-350 agents, and you guys know with the city of Chicago, the amount of agents, the amount of deals here, it could be way bigger. So we're combining forces to make a very, very large team with inside a Real Brokerage. It's going to be called Rise Chicago. So be looking out. We haven't really done a soft launch yet. We're thinking probably August 1st to August 15th, we'll really make the announcement and that marketing will be going out. So have an office in Jefferson Park here, have an office in the Willis Tower, and the main office, we're out of downtown Algonquin.
10: Man, you are going to get roasted hard for saying Willis. But I'm here for it.
8: Yeah, it's Sears Tower.
10: I like to say Willis just to aggravate people who are so precious about the company Sears. It's who cares?
8: Just go to Comiskey Field and get your sushi push-ups, all right? I don't need to hear you. I care. That's what happens.
10: The only person who even related to that statement was our producer, Devin, because I could see the look on his face. He's like, yes, that's a call back to breakfast. But, you know, the 150 or so Chinese bots that download this podcast are going to have no idea what you're talking about.
8: And that was spoken by Patrick Loftus.
10: Yeah, I'm Patrick Loftus. I'm a real estate lawyer. I'm the most sunburned real estate lawyer in Chicago. I just about guarantee it. I just came back from spending the last 10 days on the Big Island of Hawaii. And the last day, my wife and I went to the pool with the express intention of getting the worst sunburn possible. And did I accomplish my goal or what? So I'm trying not to touch any objects externally with my body. So, you know, whether
8: it's good
10: it be,
8: to know.
10: Yeah.
8: Thank you so much. Cause I really want to give you a good pat on the back.
10: If you do that, I swear I'll kick you in the knee. Kick you right in the knee. You'll need another replacement.
8: I probably will. Jeff, I need to ask you a real hard question.
9: Let's hear it.
10: Hard eating real estate talk.
8: And this is serious. It's probably one of the hardest questions that any business owner has to really answer. Why you? You know, why Rise Chicago? What makes you different, unique? You know, why me as a seller or a buyer? Why would I want to work with you? What are you going to be different?
9: Well, what's done different is just experience. 10 years full time in the business, in this area, working with the top mentors, the other top people in the industry, not just from our area, but all over the globe. And being able to handle every deal I've seen, you know, I answer my phone nights, weekends, mornings, whenever you need me. But also, why me? Because when someone uses a different agent, I'm doing them a disservice by not having them use me, because I know I am better than 99% of the agents out there. And some of just the low barrier to entry in this business and the low service people get,
8: it's not great. You know, he's just trying to butter me up.
9: It's not great. So go above and beyond. And that's why it's me. And when someone uses someone who's not me, I know they're not getting the full experience. You know, there's kind of a thing out there where people complain about realtors, and it's because they used a bad one.
8: You're looking at one. I complain about realtors. I don't want to say realtors because that is a trademark.
10: Realtors?
8: Real estate agents.
9: Yeah, well, realtors. You know? We have Steve, the realtor, is headed over to go chainsaw up a tree right now before this closing. See, now it's realtors.
10: Just for fun, though.
9: We go above and beyond.
10: It has nothing to do with real estate. He just likes using a chainsaw.
9: Who doesn't?
10: The authorities should look into that.
9: But no, it's a disservice not to use me. So that's why you got to use us. We'll make it work. And when stuff gets bad, we get through it and we make it happen.
8: And I like that. And you know, one of the things, and I don't know you that well, but I feel that I know Steve fairly well. It's, you know, he's going to find out what your wants, desires, needs. It doesn't matter if you're a buyer or a seller. He's going to find out about you, what you're looking to get out of this stuff. He's going to tell you the truth, the good, the bad, the ugly, help you make a good decision. But it's always going to be your decision. And if something does need to be done, just like you just said, we got a closing in less than a week and a half. And with all the storms that came through Monday, you know, there's a big old tree trunk on the property. And that's going to create a problem at the closing because somebody's going to have to take care of that. You know, and if it was up to me, we already got the price. They have it removed. But we couldn't get the tree company out there in time before the closing. So I don't know, Patrick, you tell me, what does that do to the closings? If we just go, here's the bill, here's the money, and we'll pay it when they get around to it, but they can't do it today because there's people with bigger problems. You know?
10: What do you mean, what does that do to the closing?
9: Yeah, final walkthrough issues. You know, they're buying the house without a bunch of tree work, and now they're buying a house with tree work.
10: It's an exchange of money, right? If you've got something that happens between the contract date and closing, you know, the contract, generally speaking, accounts for that in terms of the buyer is entitled to receive the property in the condition that it was in on the day of contract, normal wear and tear accepted. So if something, as a buyer, once you get through the inspection, the best thing that could happen to you, like a week before closing, is that everything just goes to hell in a handbasket so that

0: terrible.
1: He comes in there and he turns my water heater temperature all the way up to the max to get it to operate, and he forgot to turn it back down where it was. And the old water heater was older. And the very next day it started leaking. Of course, it's not my fault that it's leaking. It's the home inspector's fault. So I got all huffy and puffy and whatever the case is. I ended up buying a new water heater.
0: You are a huffy puffy man.
1: Oh, big time. Big time. But speaking of huffy and puffy, there's a lot going on in the world, all right? And there's a lot going on in the United States, especially when it comes to real estate. Most of the country is hurting. You know, what I'm hearing from other home inspectors that, you know, they're having trouble getting work. And I know that I'm in the minority, but I think we're, you know, looking at a big slowdown coming up real soon. But you two, obviously, Patrick, you thought this for a long time, think I'm nuts, you know, when it comes to this sort of stuff.
0: I just think you don't know what the heck you're talking about.
1: I never do. No, all right. Yeah.
2: It depends what part of the country you're in. If you're in Florida, six of the top buyer markets out of the 10 best buyer markets in the U.S. right now, six of them are in Florida. When they say one in every five homes in Florida is on the market right now. So, yeah.
1: I know home inspectors that are starving down there.
2: Exactly. Yeah. So they're going to have it rough. But here, when you list a house on a Thursday, you have multiple offers in 24 hours and it's sold by Monday. You know, we're not really having any issues. The biggest issues we have is lack of inventory. That's why everything's selling quicker. There's less transactions being done, but the ones that are being done are a higher price. And, you know, things are actually going pretty smooth. For us to have like a major slowdown, we would need a lot more inventory to hit the market. You know, we're at 2 months of inventory in almost all of the city and suburbs.
1: Yeah.
2: And a balanced market is about 6 to 9 months of inventory. So we are still a major seller's market, nowhere close to a buyer's market, unless you're looking somewhere like Gold Coast. That's a little bit of a buyer's market, but besides that, it is completely looking great for our sellers. And in the Chicago area, you drive 2 hours any direction, it's all houses. So we have a huge market here in the middle of the country.
1: We do.
2: So it would take a lot to disrupt all of that. You know, none of us just go in one area.
1: It's also the amount of buyers.
2: Yeah.
1: You start removing the buyers, you don't really have to lower the inventory. All right, and that's where my big fear coming into this stuff. But
0: you love fear.
1: I do.
0: You do.
1: Well, you know what? I lived through it, and it did harm me once.
0: I lived through it too.
1: 7 and 8 was very brutal. Everything, it turned off like a light switch.
0: Charlie, I bought a townhouse in February of 2007, possibly the worst timing ever.
1: Yeah.
2: Yeah, it could be.
1: Probably.
0: So, you know, and we survived it, right? And, you know, we've got Dodd-Frank and other things that are in place to prevent something like that from happening again. I mean, look, of course, the economy is cyclical and things will go up, things will go down.
1: The pendulum will swing.
0: Things will, you know, the only thing that you can count on is that things will never stay the same. So, you know, and you talk about other parts of the country. I mean, you know, real estate is famously local, right? I mean, even
1: micro local
0: to the extent, you know, you can go by zip code, especially in the city and then outside the city. I mean, there are places that thrive and there are places that are still struggling. Now, you know, in the more, you know, popular, let's say parts of town. Yeah. I mean, it's tight. Inventory wise. But you know, it does also create a scenario where, you know, people make some compromises in terms of, you know, what their ultimate desires are in terms of housing and what they can afford. And so, you know, I have just anecdotally started to see some parts of the city where, you know, you say, wow, I'm not accustomed to seeing newer construction in this area. I'm not accustomed to seeing, you know, some of what is taking place. And, you know, it's meant to fill a need, right? And so, you know, whether you call that gentrification or in investing in disadvantaged neighborhoods, you know, those are two ways to describe the same phenomenon, depending on your side of the spectrum. But
1: a lot of people made a lot of money in those neighborhoods. They bought real cheap and now they got beautiful homes. And that neighborhood is really improved, well, like there's no tomorrow.
0: There are trade-offs associated with that. If you're, you know, the way to make the most money in that scenario is to buy when it's completely undesirable and wait for time to pass and hope for your prediction about the future of the area to come true. Now,

0: you know, if this is a owner occupied scenario, you're not just sitting on vacant land. Yeah. You know, there's reasons why certain neighborhoods are not as popular as other neighborhoods, and especially if there's higher crime. You know, and so that trade off is that you've got to wait that out while you're boots on the ground. You know, hoping
1: well,
0: that
1: residents
0: all
1: make
0: happens.
1: The neighborhoods anyway, don't they?
2: Yeah, mm-hmm. But you can also make the neighborhood. So I bought an entire street in Algonquin. Wasn't super desirable. Bought every single house on the street, remodeled them, landscaped them, and I forced that value to go up. You know, so that's another way of doing it. If you just take over everything in that area, it has nowhere to go but up. And if I hold all my rents higher, okay, well, you know, the person next to me can't list their house a lot lower because I own it. So that increases value in that entire neighborhood and kind of hold the monopoly on it. So you can create your own markets like that. But why would you think it's going to crash when we've had such a strong market for so long and there's nothing indicating that it will besides, you know, higher rates, but people are still stomaching it and paying it because of how high rent has gone?
1: Right. I will answer your question only with the specific promise, because you're within reach of Patrick right now, that when he starts making fun of me, you have to biff him.
2: All right. I will. All right. I know. We're being way too docile right now. We need to, like, start.
1: He needs physical violence. That's the only way we can control him. Biff. I did say biff. That's smack you in the back of the head. All right.
2: Let's knock that man bun off.
1: All right. So here it is.
0: That's not how any of that works.
1: This is what I remember where everything else goes. And I know that the common belief in 7 and 8 was always that all these bad mortgages were written, high-risk stuff like that. But the way I saw it is everybody was still paying their mortgages. Those houses were not foreclosed on. Everything was going on there. And then and our gas prices were somewhere around the $2 range. And then and this had to do with Desert Storm and all that stuff going on, all of a sudden the gas prices shot up to $4.50. A gallon.
2: That's
1: all right.
2: Terrible.
1: And it is terrible. And the way I look at it is that, you know, there's some basic needs that we have to do. I need shelter. All right. That's my home. I need food and water. All right. We have to eat, survive, stuff like that. And then I have to get a job because I need money to pay for those other three. And the only way to get to the job is I need a car and I need fuel, especially like for me. I ended up moving out to Bolingbrook, you know, and I was out there pretty far. And before all this happened, we were looking at selling the house, and I had an offer of $430 for that home. And then I said, no, it's not enough. And he's laughing at me already, Patrick. And, you know, but then it comes back. I ended up selling it for $290, you know,
2: that's
1: in
2: hard
1: a short sale situation, you know, that came out there. And it was tough, you know. I mean, the good news is that I was able to buy again, you know, after like a year or something like that, because I was going through a divorce. I was able to buy again, also at a very low rate, and then the prices started skyrocketing. So what I lost in one, I did end up recouping in the other. So why do I think that might be happening now? I'm looking at the conflict that's going on in Iran right now.
2: There's no boots on the ground yet, right?
1: I don't think we're going to have boots on the ground either.
2: That's good.
1: All right. This is just strictly my personal opinion, and I'm going to throw out there, it's, you know, not Heartland Single or WCPT, it's Charlie Belfonte. All right. And then, but what we're doing is we're throwing a whole bunch of bombs and stuff like that at a bunch of sand, but we're not really blocking anything. And what they're doing to retaliate against us is they're shutting off the oil. You got Ukraine that got rid of the refineries in Russia, which is one of the biggest producers of gasoline out there. You have, you know, the 20% or more being shut down because of the Middle East and blocking the Strait of Hormuz. And I forgot the name of the other one, but where Yemen is, they're blocking that one too. So they're going to stop all the oil from coming out of there. So that's going to limit what refineries. We're not going to start drilling here until our businesses are going to be able to make more money. So those oil prices have to go up because, you know, capitalism, we got to make a profit on it. We're not going to do it the lower prices. We're going to do it to raise it. So that's my fear. Is in our strategic petroleum reserve, the last I looked was at 311 million barrels that they have in there, when it's supposed to be 715, all right? And they're dropping about 5 to 10 million barrels a week. You know,
0: that's why we have the strategic petroleum reserve, though.
1: But when we don't have it, is we're not going to have that buffer zone to go up there. So that's only about 2 months left. before all of a sudden we're not going to be able to keep those things by draining that out of there. Somebody, we're going to have to bring that oil in another way, you know, so we build it up there.
0: I think gas prices.
1: Let me finish real quick on this one. I'll shut up. You know, where it comes in there. So you asked me my rationale. That's my rationale. And I think that, you know, if Iran's going to go ahead and fight us, they're not going to fight us with guns and bullets and bombs. All right. I'm going to concede that our military.
2: Fight us with oil?
1: They're going to fight us with money.
2: Money.
1: All right. And money wins the war. All right. I'm sorry to say, but if they could go ahead and turn the population, you know, because they're looking for a regime change, you know, and they see us as the terrorists that come out there attacking them. And what are they going to do? They're going to get all the people here. You start getting some of these people paying $6.50 or $7 a gallon, crap is going to hit the fan. All right. And things are, I really believe things are going to die. Now, I don't want that to happen. All right. I really don't. But that's, you ask me why, that's my rationale. All right. So beat me up, Patrick.
0: You think gas prices are the only thing that.
1: No, I think it's a basic need, and it's like food, water, shelter. And when those go up, most people, I believe, live check to check. And when those things go up, you're going to cut somewhere.
0: That. That's not a statistic you have.
1: No, nothing's a statistic. Who knows what's going to happen? If I was able to predict the future, I would have bought Timex watches when I was a kid.
0: Why didn't you?
1: All right, because I didn't know it was going to boom up, or the Frisbee, or the Hulu.
0: Well, look.
1: I didn't know any of that stuff was going to be happening until after it happened.
0: Yeah, I mean.
1: All right?
0: So,
1: but this one I witnessed once.
0: What I'm trying to sort of point out with my cheeky inquiries there is that, you know, feelings and so the statistics to evaluate what you're saying do exist, right? So we
1: the
0: know
1: strategic petroleum reserve is a stat.
0: Okay, but we know, but we also know that GDP is a statistic that
1: it
0: matters,
1: is.
0: Right? So, you know, as far as I'm aware, it's still doing pretty well.
2: Yeah,
0: you know,
2: markets
0: still,
2: are up.
0: We're still growing. Unemployment is another statistic, right? Far as I know, unemployment is still fairly low. Now, you know, another aspect of let's stick with this whole oil and gas prices. There's one fly in the ointment that exists, or not fly in the ointment. There's a fundamental difference between today and the mid 2000s, and that is there are alternatives to having a internal combustion engine. Now, you know, whether or not, you know, people will state their political views on having an electric car. But when push comes to shove and somebody shows them the math about how much cheaper it is to charge your car at home and drive it around all day and then come home and plug it in as opposed to going to the pump and being basically at the mercy of, you know, whoever is pulling the strings on oil and gas prices, you're going to see more people either migrate willingly or bite the bullet, you know, or happily migrate to electric vehicles or bite the bullet and get one just because. And so, you know, that I think is a pretty important distinction insofar
1: very
0: as
1: important.
0: The what you're trying to suggest as like a bellwether of a declining economy, you know, in some ways when things become more expensive, as long as the economy is also growing at the same time, those usually are things that happen together. You know, the more money that comes into, you know, talking in the simplest of terms, the more money that comes into an economy, if the number of goods and services doesn't also increase, then people will compete for the goods and services available by offering more of that money. And so then we get inflation. And, you know, so these are extremely complicated systems that I think trying to reduce it down to, well, it's just this thing or that thing. And, you know, economists will point to the yield curve as this, you know, as a guarantee, not guarantee, but a strong indication of an upcoming recession. And, you know, that the current economy has been pretty resistant to any of those things. And so, you know, if you circle back and we're talking about real estate, you know, the number of people that want to change homes is a far larger number of people than the number of people that are willing to sell their home. Right. So in other words, there's so many more buyers.
1: One more time. I'm sorry. I lost track.
0: There's so many more buyers and sellers.
1: I got it. All right.
0: That is what is driving the state of the real estate market in the most desirable areas of Chicago. And so, I don't see them unless unemployment just absolutely explodes.
1: That's what I'm afraid.
0: Why are you afraid of that?
1: Because when those gas prices go up, somebody's going to cut back, all right? I need to eat. I need water. I need to pay my utilities. I need to pay my mortgage and that. I need to drive to work. If I can't afford all those things, I want to go out to dinner every now and then. I want to take a vacation. I want to buy nicer clothes and presents. And then when I don't have enough money because one of my needs is increasing significantly that I wasn't prepared to do, and I'm not going to get that big of a raise, I'm going to start cutting things. And the first areas that got cut was entertainment and travel. Those are the first people that are going to start losing their jobs.
0: All right, I'm going to give you a homework assignment between now and next week, which you're not going to do.
1: I will do it.
0: But I want you to just do a little Googling or ask ChatGPT to tell you what the numbers look like in terms of the parts of the economy that are not essential. So, and those are defined terms, right? So if, you want to talk travel and entertainment as being things that people can cut out of their lives without, without suffering, and let's not get too, precious about what suffering is and isn't, because I don't think that's helpful, as opposed to, gas, food, et cetera. I want to see that there are statistics that suggest that that people are actually cutting those out of, because I don't have those numbers either. And as far as I can tell, as much as people don't like the current inflation and they don't like how the cost of housing is increasing more than they're accustomed to seeing, I'm still not seeing, from my view, that people aren't able to absorb these higher costs.
1: The only people that don't like the cost of housing going up are those that don't own a home.
2: Exactly. Well, yeah, that's who it's hurting the most. But also, with what you're saying, that could help the market if people are starting to feel it. That'll add more homes to the market. And that's the biggest thing we have differently is people have so much equity. Anything I bought for $150,000 is now worth $300,000. So we're not going to see the foreclosure crisis because the equity's there. People aren't underwater. They might sell it and make, if I sold, say right now it's worth $300,000 and I sell it next year for $200,000, well, I bought it for $150,000. I'm still making money. So even if there is a correction or a crash, and then if people need more money, they will be selling more of their investment properties or even primary homes. And that could help balance out the market a bit. If people need the money, they'll start selling off some of the assets and allowing some of those homes to come back to market. Because people have really been hoarding their homes with the, 2% and 3% interest rates. But if they're hurting for cash, I think it could overall help the market for buyers because it is still such a seller's market. Does that make sense to you guys?
1: It does. But I'm also hearing that a lot of these investors with this recent national law change, I don't even know what it's called. Forgive my ignorance on it. But I hear a lot of people are selling their, the Airbnbs and their investment properties.
2: Yeah, the Airbnb thing.
1: Yeah, but
2: it's return to office. RTO is back. People are back in the office working. And, everyone went on a vacation for COVID. Hey, work from wherever you want. So they went to, rural places in the middle of nowhere to work. Mm. And, return to office is back. They're coming back. But also, it's like, hey, how long can you go live in an Airbnb in the woods and have one gas station and one restaurant to go to? People want to be back to civilization. We have all the best restaurants, all the best food, all the best entertainment here in the city of Chicago. So as nice as it is to kind of live off the grid in some farm town, eventually that's going to get old. Just like I had a lot of clients who sold their house, bought an RV. Hey, we're going in an RV. That's how we're living the rest of our life. What, that lasted a year, 2 years. And they're like, I need to be back into civilization. I need to be back into a neighborhood. So
0: proper shower.
2: Yeah, but the Airbnb thing, people are building houses just for Airbnb all over the Smoky Mountains and Gatlinburg. And there's different markets where people are building for Airbnb. And Airbnb is still huge. So I'm actually taking two of my rental properties this year, and I'm converting them into Airbnb because the demand is so high. I looked it up. I rent this thing even just 15 days of the month, half of the month, I'll make 2 to 3 times as much money as I'm getting for my, you know, 1 year tenant at a time. And the asset's worth a little bit more. It's fully furnished and it's just an excuse to make it nicer. So people are selling off their Airbnbs, but how many of those are in Florida? You know, Florida Airbnb market has completely crashed and a lot of their real estate has crashed, but we're not seeing it around here.
1: And yeah, that law change also, isn't that like you can't have more than 300 or 500 or whatever the magic number is?
2: Yeah, you can't have more than like 300 to 500 homes, but that's institutional investors, that's REITs, that's corporations. And there's not many people that are actually doing that. I think that's actually only 13% of ownership in the U.S. is owned by someone like that, where, you know, the average investor is a mom and pop business owner who have, I think, 4 to 8 rental properties. So everyone's saying these large institutional investors are ruining our neighborhoods and making our prices raise up. But it's mainly just like small business owners that are primarily the landlords of 95% of the property in the U.S.
1: I know a couple of ladies that do Airbnb. They don't own any houses.
2: Yeah, the arbitrage. They take someone's rental, they furnish it. And every time I put a rental on the market, someone's always trying to take it and do rent Airbnb arbitrage. There's courses on it.
1: There is, yeah. And people, they do pretty well with that. And they don't own anything. They just rent one, pay one guy, and charge another one.
2: Yeah, pretty sneaky, you know. I feel like a lot of people don't get landlord's permission to do that. But, hey, as long as the landlord's getting paid, they're not going to complain. And overall, the house is being kept a lot nicer because it has to stay in that, like, perfect condition for Airbnb. What do you think? Is there any legal issues with that, Patrick? Someone calling me to rent my house, but then they actually run it as an Airbnb?
0: Yeah, I mean, how much time we got? You know, look,
1: 24 minutes and 11 seconds.
0: Oh, great. sorry, everybody. That's whoever's.
2: But try to make the answer fun.
0: Whoever's hard waiting hit for this. You know, for I don't know who comes up after us, but yeah, 24 minutes of this left. you know, it's Airbnb is a tricky one because there's a lot of, well, at least in the Chicago area, there's a lot of regulatory friction to actually maintain an Airbnb. So, you know, the first thing you gotta look at is, all right, you know, are there any recorded covenants or deed restrictions that are going to prevent me from doing that? And in most cases, if you own a condo or a townhouse, turning it into an Airbnb is going to be a problem for you. So that's the first thing you have to worry about. Now, as far as if I'm going to do this Airbnb arbitrage thing, so, you know, that's the first thing is I've got to figure out if I'm going to encounter any resistance from the association, which you probably will. You know, so the next thing is, all right, what does my lease say? And am I able to avoid language prohibiting me from, subleasing? Now,
2: that's tough when it says occupants allowed in dwelling and one name.
0: But like, for example, in the city of Chicago, you cannot restrict a tenant from subleasing entirely. You know, you can have some approvals in place, but you cannot fully say no subleases. Now, you know, in the city of Chicago, trying to operate an Airbnb is very tricky because there's a lot of regulatory, friction in terms of where in the city, what the permissions you need to get in order to have an Airbnb. So, you know, by and large, the only people doing Airbnb in Chicago are those doing it illegally or those who have, you either have a single family detached or you've got an accessory dwelling unit, on your property that you're able to turn into Airbnb. So it's not nearly as prominent here as it is elsewhere, but, you know, then there's Airbnb is going to argue. So let me get back to the subletting thing. So say you are in a place where, you can restrict a tenant from subletting. Airbnb is going to say, and therefore the Airbnb operator is going to say, well, we grant licenses for the property, not leases. And
1: it's just a play on words.
0: Well, there is a legal distinction.
1: Okay.
0: And it's meaningful. Now, whether or not you think that is, splitting too fine a hair or whatever it is, you know, that it still is an argument, and it's been an argument that has been successfully used on the part of Airbnb. So it's at the end of the day, if someone were to come to me and say, well, you know, there's no covenant or deed restriction preventing me from doing it, and there's nothing in my lease that prevents me from doing it, I would still say, you know, you better hope either your landlord doesn't find out, or if they find out, they don't care.
2: They don't care. As long as they're getting paid,
0: some, you know, will.
2: That's the landlord that's happy, is when they're getting paid.
0: Some do, some don't. Look, I there are plenty of landlords out there who are, you know, they don't necessarily think strictly in those terms. They would look at it and they'd go, how dare you take my asset and make more money off of it? And it would anger them to, and you and I would look at that and go, look, you're getting the benefit of your bargain. What do you care? And they would go, no, F that.
1: Yeah. More.
0: I don't think that someone else should have a better idea and a more lucrative idea than me. And, you know, they would get angry about it. And, you know, everyone's had a bad landlord at some point who, you know, was like, you know, had some weird, set of rules or whatever. You know, you must, if you're going to go up a staircase, you must start with your left foot, or, you know, some crazy nonsense.
1: That's important.
0: Oh, you would think. Well, you know,
1: sorry.
0: Sure.
2: But also Airbnb is having issues too, where, you know, in Barrington, out of nowhere, they said, hey, no more Airbnbs anymore. So anyone who owned one either had to sell or had to make sure that property worked as a 12-month rental. I know Roselle recently rolled it out, no more Airbnbs allowed. And people, when you buy a property for Airbnb in a city, you just have to make sure that it'll also work as a 12-month rental, because with anything that comes up, if there's a shooting or something at an Airbnb in a city, they could just say, hey, entire city, no more Airbnb. And we're seeing that more and more often here in the suburbs. And that's what, like Patrick was saying earlier, it's keeping the integrity of the neighborhood. If it's an Airbnb, it's someone who probably can't afford to buy that house. That's why they're using it as a vacation house. And that's, not what everyone in the neighborhood signed up for. They didn't sign up to be next to a party house. So we're seeing them getting restricted more and more on just an entire city level. And just more rules against it.
0: Yeah, and Airbnb, the proliferation of it does put upward pressure on the cost of housing in an area. I mean, one or two is probably not going to move the needle, but once you start to, you get to places where there's a lot of tourism, like New Orleans has this issue. I know in Hawaii, where I just spent 10 days, there's a lot of talk about how Airbnbs are, in many ways, pricing local people out of being 100%. Able to own or even rent properties. Like, you know, you just said, you know, Jeff, you said that
2: yeah, Airbnb, you know,
0: if, even if you only if the property's only occupied half the month, you can make 3x. You know, why would you do a 12-month lease? And so, you know, people, you know, they're not dumb. They're like, okay, well, I'll do that too.
1: But it's also more work. You know, you need more cleaning.
2: It is more work.
0: Not necessarily more work. I mean, you know, that's part of the spreadsheet, right? You're going to hire people to go clean. You're not going to clean your own Airbnb. I mean, Jeff, I'm guessing you're dressed way too nice today to be cleaning Airbnb.
2: Yeah, if you look at my Instagram, I was mowing a client's lawn, the Wondermere property under contract. I went and mowed it wearing a full suit. That's on my Instagram. That guy wasn't mowing it. The mower guy wasn't show up. Hey, I'm in there. Well, loafers in a suit getting it done. I don't care how nice I'm dressed. I'm going to get done what needs to get done.
0: We'll send Steve over with his chainsaw.
2: Exactly.
1: Yeah, my wife saw me, well, first of all, I think she'd faint if she saw me cutting the grass. Second of all, if I was doing it in a suit, she'd beat the daylights out of me.
2: There you go. Yeah, I mowed my rentals yesterday. I did. I took my suit off for that.
0: So I can see Charlie out there with his push mower and his loafers.
1: Push mower, the spinner.
0: He's going to be wearing loafers and he's going to be in a robe with a cigar in between his teeth, and it's going to be 7 in the morning on a Saturday. And he's just going to be like, da, da, da, king of the castle.
1: I would need the riding mower for that one.
2: Oh, exactly. Then get the riding mower, cruise around. You know, that's a great time, actually. You know, as much as anyone wants to say they don't like mowing the grass, if you're on a riding mower, you got a drink in your hand, no one's bothering you, you're listening to our awesome podcast, I think you're going to be doing all right.
1: Yeah. I don't know about that.
0: I'd rather be sitting
1: what
0: inside.
1: What are you saying? There's 178 Chinese bots that are listening or cutting my grass?
2: All bots. Know? Yeah. All they bots. Got the robot mowers now, too. Seeing those all at big associations.
1: And like going back to the pricing and stuff like that and going up. Now,
0: Some guy in the Philippines is, you know, got the VR goggles.
2: Yes, he's cutting
0: he's cutting my lawn. I think this is a brilliant idea.
2: It's the future.
0: Yeah.
2: Oh, yeah. So prices going up because supply is so low.
1: But another thing that I like to look at as far as the pricing and what affects things is new construction.
2: Well, new construction right now is priced better than a secondary home. And so right now in Algonquin, you buy a used secondary home, you're going to be paying more than if you bought a new build down the street.
1: My point on that is those builders, if they're not selling, they're not building. It's that simple.
2: And they are selling out so quick. Before anything even hits the ground, those neighborhoods are fully sold out, even when it's just proposed.
1: I forgot where it was. We talked about it a couple of weeks ago. But there's a new subdivision going on, and they have to do a lottery in order to get the houses.
2: Because there's so many people.
1: They haven't broken ground.
2: But the prices are insane. I looked to buy by Bell Works in Barrington. They took that whole giant office complex, and they're making it like a very fun adventure kind of mall area. Well, they're building townhomes there. So I'm like, you know what? I'll go buy one of these townhomes. I think it'd be nice to have just another place. After I went through everything, a townhome, guys, get this, was $875,000. And it's a townhome.
1: So you're building a new Optima building in Wilmette, right in the downtown area. The penthouse is going for $4.6 million. The one-bedroom condo. These are condos.
2: Yeah.
1: The one-bedroom condo is $600,000.
2: But then you come out west of Algonquin, Huntley, Hampshire.
1: Prices are going to be a lot cheaper.
2: We're seeing, you know, $400,000 to $500,000. And you got a new build where, you know, your interest rate could be 4%, much, much better than any interest rate out there. Your purchase price is lower. There's no competition. And they're throwing in a $10,000 credit. And on top of that, you have a warranty. You have your 1, 5, 10-year warranties. And it's actually, like, when my buyers get beat up in the secondary market left and right all summer long, I say, let's go look at new builds. And it's actually a great option right now. So if anyone out there is thinking about buying a new build, come talk to your agent. Talk to me, because sometimes those new build agents will kind of screw you over. They don't allow inspections. They don't like attorney review.
1: So make
2: sure you have an agent representing you when you're buying a new build. As much as they tell you you don't need one, call me, Jeff Podesky, and I will help you get a new build and make sure it's done right.
1: Yeah, it's funny to say that, because I like a lot of new build inspections, I won't sign their paperwork. All right. They want me, they being the builders, they want me as a home inspector owner to sign that I'm going to be responsible for any and all actions of everybody.
2: Don't go on
1: the
2: roof,
1: property.
2: Don't go in the attic, all that stuff.
1: You know, but if anything breaks, I'm agreeing that I'm going to pay for it. And the bottom line is, I get it. There's guys in Texas, and they're all over the social media stuff. And Patrick's favorite guy somewhere in the Southeast, who I despise.
0: No, he's up in New York.
1: Is he?
0: He's like upstate New York.
1: Is there,
0: Preston?
1: Yes.
0: Yeah, you love Preston.
1: I do not.
0: He's like upstate New York.
1: Yeah.
2: Does he show all the problems with the new builds?
1: But then they start, you know, being flamboyant and saying what a horrible builder and these guys are this and everything else. Well, all that does is piss them off. And then you start making the builders angry, and all they're going to do is limit what we could do.
0: Well, Preston doesn't really do new construction. He does a lot of old.
1: You're just trying to trigger.
2: But new construction is a great option for buyers who have put in offer after offer after offer. They're not getting what they want. Moving to new build, it is incredible how affordable it can be. And we're not seeing, and that's an indicator that the market is going to turn south, is when we see builders not building, but we're seeing every inch of land possible is being redeveloped into condos, townhomes, single family homes, and they're not sitting there. They are selling out quickly. So as soon as we see builders stop building, we see permits stop going in. That's the sign.
1: When we don't see
2: new builds going up in every single cornfield there is left and right. That's our indicator, but right now that is a huge indicator that our market is super strong with how well these new builds are selling.
1: You know, but my point that I was bringing all that up with was you were talking about work with an agent, work with somebody on your side, work with somebody who knows these tactics. that a lot of these builders are doing so that you can defend yourself. All right. That's the whole reason behind it. I'm getting clients where the builders don't even allow, you know, a pre-drywall or a pre-possession. You know, they go, no, we're going to use just the city inspectors. You can't do anything. Take it or leave it. You know, and it's like, if you want to have somebody private looking over your shoulder for you, you know, then you should have to do that. And you got to, when you have power is when you got the money. When they want you to put your name on that piece of paper, that's the minute you kind of lose a lot of your power, especially if you agree to it. And I think that, and both of you could tell me I'm wrong, but I think most people are like me, all right? My biggest weakness, I never read any of those things.
2: Nobody's reading all of them. Patrick probably just throws it through AI. He doesn't read them either as being the
1: Patrick
2: attorney.
1: Patrick reads them. I know that.
0: I will read a new builder contract because I have to. You know,
1: because they're different.
2: But well, having an agent to let you know also, to read it is smart.
0: Yeah, the client has to know what they're getting themselves into. Even if they don't, even if the builder's not going to consider any alterations to the contract, like, you know, for example, Lennar, you know, they won't change their contract. But
1: I won't even do an inspection there. I'm not going to sign their waivers.
0: Yeah, so, I'll still read the contract and I'll still make sure the client understands, you know, it's a new construction contract is a different animal than your average arm's length transaction between two owner occupants, and you know there's trade-offs there, and what I will tell people is, you know, here are some, you know, there's some obvious advantages to buying brand new, and then there are some things that you have to know that you're getting yourself into or that you really ought to. I mean, you know, if whether you know all of the things that you should know or not, if things go well and no issues pop up, then you won't know what you never knew, and it'll be fine. But that's a very tenuous way to go about your life, just hoping everything goes all right. So better to have some people that have been through the process to guide you, and you know the relative costs.
2: Yeah, well, that's what it's tough too. You work with a client for 6 months, put in 20 offers, and then eventually, like, oh, hey, I'm buying a new build. I forgot to tell you. Yeah. And then they come and talk to us. Hey, what does this mean in the contract? What does this mean in the contract? Hey,
0: I don't represent you, man.
2: What about this inspection issue? Hey, they said they're not going to fix the faucet. What do I do, Jeff? I'm like, you know, you had to bring me with you to be able to represent you and legally kind of tell you what to do here. And you didn't. So that's one thing agents need to make sure they do is educate their buyers that if you are going to go check out a new build, bring your agent with that first time. Because if you don't, you know, yeah, I'll still help you out a little bit, but I'm not going to enjoy it. You know? And that's my clients right now.
1: Well,
2: that
1: you're a businessman. We're all business people. We want to get paid. And don't get me wrong. I give away a lot.
2: We want them to be, you know, we want them to have everything they need.
0: Let me put this a little bit different. You know, when that situation arises, it's to no one's benefit for anyone in the situation to have one foot in, one foot out.
1: No, I agree.
0: You know, it's like you don't represent them, you don't have any duties to them, and you're not making any money. And so whether or not that factors into anything you do with or for them, it still is going to be something that is in the subconscious, right? So as a buyer, even if you trust your agent to death and you accidentally found yourself in this situation, you know, to then say, well, you know, my agent's such a great person that they're still going to do all the things that they would have done if they were getting paid, that's extraordinarily naive, and that is a recipe for having a bad time.
1: Well said. I don't know what else to jump off of that. I'm glad we talked about this because especially when you talked about the new builds, because I agree with that. You know, the builders aren't going to be doing it unless they're, you know, making a profit. And as long as there's enough people that are buying it, that means that our buyer's pool is still humongous.
2: It's huge. And then what, Warren Buffett put in like one of his largest investments ever made by Warren Buffett and the company, I think, into Lennar or MI. So he would not be betting on new construction and new builds if he thought this market was going south. No. And what, one of the top real estate men in the world is betting strong on the market. I'm going to go with his ideas opposed to what we think might be happening. I'm going to see what he's doing.
1: You're going to follow what Charlie says?
2: Unfortunately, Charlie, I don't know what's going on over the Middle East. Is it, it's a straight open, it's a closed, nobody cares.
0: But the gas prices, man.
2: You drive an electric truck. Who cares about gas prices? Come on.
1: Because it's not just me. I'm not the only person on this planet. I should be the only person on the highways, by the way. So as I'm going to be driving in about an hour, everybody please get off to Kennedy. Thank you.
2: There you go. But what's happening over there? Who cares? Focus on this.
0: You want to know what they're paying for a gallon of gas in Hawaii?
1: I bet. I want to guess.
2: $9 a gallon?
1: I want to guess. And I bet you close to six.
0: It's about $5.20 a gallon on the Big Island.
1: I was actually going to be conservative and go with the $5.50 somewhere.
0: That's about where it's at for a gallon of regular gas. So, you know, as much as you might.
1: What is it in Chicago?
0: I don't know. I drive an EV.
2: $3.80 Yeah, you guys both drive electric vehicles, and all you talk about is gas.
1: You might be $3.80 in. You know,
2: yeah, Costco in Algonquin. Yeah,
1: it's Algonquin.
2: In the city, you're probably $4.20 It's not bad.
1: Yeah.
2: And you guys don't know. You guys are talking about oil and Middle East, and you guys both have EVs. So this is just ridiculous.
0: I'm on the other side of that conversation with this guy going, oh, it's all about the gas prices. It's like that's only one.
2: I feel like people have given up looking into what's happening over there. Yeah, obviously Ukraine-Russia thing, no one pays attention to that anymore. I don't hear anyone really talking about the whole Iran thing anymore. A lot of like the older boomers really care about it, but people my age don't. And you can't follow it, you know?
0: Yeah, well, there's not much, you can find, I'm paying attention to Ukraine. My father-in-law lives there. My wife is from that part of the world. It's something that
1: it's a big deal
0: that has a more personal effect on me. The Iran thing, I just go, not to get too into a political, subject matter, but it's like, I try to sip news through a tiny straw as opposed to get the fire hose of information. Because I've got too many other things in my own personal life that need attending to. And I've got a wife and a family that needs my attention more than CNN. So,
2: well, and that's why people my age don't watch CNN or Fox. We get our news from Instagram and TikTok, and that's about it. And that's if TikTok and Instagram quit showing Ukraine, Russia, quit showing Iran, no one even pays attention anymore. It's my age. My buyers are not following any of that. I know it's important out there, but, as long as our market's staying strong here in Chicago, I think we'll be all right.
1: Fair enough. I can agree with that
0: easily. But the gas prices.
1: Would you just stop it for crying out loud? I'm going to tell your wife you're picking on me again, and then she's going to yell at you, and you know she will. I'm right.
0: No.
1: It does. We are running out of time. All right. So I do want to do a little bit of closing, and then I want to give everybody's contact information as well as Steve's Steve's. Apostrophe yes, and then Tom as well. But one of the things that I've been working on is something called HomeScan, and what I'm trying to do is put together a method where somebody that's searching for a home that they can have trusted advisors that they could ask for in between there. So, like for example, when we have a real estate agent that we trust and work with, that person would be inside of our system. It's like a private community forum. We do have an AI built into this thing so that it's with all the training materials that we use to train home inspectors so that if they put a picture of, a crack in a foundation, it's able to determine what an AI can do, how bad that crack is. It could tell us how old furnaces are, air conditioners are. It could read the data plates. But it's also going to have me in there as well. So if somebody wants to ask a question, the biggest complaint that I get from real estate agents that really hate me are that, you're just trying to kill the deal so you can get more inspections. It's a very common thing that I hear. Mm-hmm. So my whole idea is, all right, how do I, overcome that? Because I really don't want to kill a deal. But if I'm going to kill a deal, I'd rather kill it before it even becomes one.
2: Exactly. Right?
1: That's something. And then when you started mentioning about people need to be educated about, especially with new construction, I think that's huge. And we do have a learning management system built into this thing as well. And I actually want to start. You're going to buy You're going to be a buyer. These are your steps you want to get done. Here's the order. This is what's going to happen. This is what you should expect. You want new construction? These are the pitfalls that come in there on these sort of things. And let people start giving a way to self-educate themselves. And then we could have a team of attorneys, you know, real estate, mortgage, whatever, for the person so that they can reach it. And it's all combined in a group of people that trust each other. I really believe that's powerful.
2: Great group to build.
1: You know, I really do. So, and it's the way we're going to have this set up is it's basically free to the home buyer, you know, and I think that's going to overcome it. So anyway, there's my little bit of plug. I'm going to give my contact information, Charlie Bellefontaine, Chicagoland Home Inspectors. Our phone number is 312-544-9180. Press 4 if you want to talk to me. And then I'll put it back on you two to give us your contact information, please.
2: Want me to go and then you'll close it out, Patrick?
0: All right.
1: Oh, I'll talk over
2: Jeffrey
1: Patrick.
2: Podesky here with JP Group at Real Broker, soon to be Real Rise Chicago. We're at 321 Jefferson Street in Algonquin. 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Buying, selling, investing, developing. Let us know. Residential, commercial, management, anything you need real estate related, reach out whether you're in the Chicago area or not. We can assist you anywhere in the country.
1: Patrick?
0: Good morning. Patrick Loftus. I'm a real estate lawyer. I don't have nearly as much to say as Jeff did right there.
1: Well, thank you very much, then. It's great having you on the show.
0: Well, you can kiss my whole entire. Anyways, come find me. I'm still a little bit jet lagged. If I didn't sound like my normal perky, excited, enthusiastic self, that's why. Maybe we can get Devin to like turn the speed up a little bit so I'm a little bit more punchy. But if you want to reach out to me and please feel free to do that. You can find me on social media. Loftus_law on Instagram, Loftus Law on TikTok. Email me, patrick@loftus.law. If the folks at Google allow your email to get through all the spam filters, you might actually get in touch with me. So.
1: And Patrick mentioned Devin Tingle. He's a producer, makes it all happen. We miss you, Steve. We miss you, Tom. And my name's Charlie, and I'm out.
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4: Residents are cautious about mixing religion and politics. They really are. Because of the time-honored tradition of the separation of church and state, most of them really did adhere to that approach.
5: From Interfaith Alliance, this is The State of Belief, where religion and democracy meet. I'm Interfaith Alliance President, Reverend Paul Brandeis Rauschenbusch in Massachusetts.
4: There were the times at the White House when various religious occasions were observed in such a dignified way. You think about Christmas at the White House, although, you know, it really was not, for most presidents, where they would turn it into a sermon about the story of Christmas. Some of the presidents observed the Jewish holiday of Hanukkah. Barack Obama had a Passover Seder every year.
5: It's easy to look at the Trump White House and say, it's not like it used to be. But my guest this week is a journalist who covered every president from Carter to Obama and who can testify to how things were and how they appear to be now. 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And now to my guest, journalist Peter Mayer, first reported on the American presidency for Mutual Radio in 1977. He later served as White House correspondent for NBC Radio. And from 1998 until retiring in 2015, Peter was CBS Radio News White House correspondent. His tenure spans the terms of President Carter, President Reagan, President Bush, President Clinton, another President Bush, and President Obama. In those 29 years, he also covered every presidential campaign, convention, and elections from 1980 through 2012, earning 5 Merriman Smith Awards from the White House Correspondents Association. Now, Peter tells his story in a new memoir titled Chasing the Story, A Reporter's Journey to the White House. I couldn't resist having him back on the State of Belief to talk about it. Welcome, Peter. I'm so glad to talk to you about this great new book you've released.
4: Well, Paul, I am just so flattered and honored to be here. You know what Interfaith Alliance and you know what State of Belief both mean to me. And this is just quite a moment for me to be with you.
5: Well, I am thrilled. And I, you know, let me just say, like, reading your, I guess it's a memoir of sorts, but it's also history. And that's what struck me is, like, I was reading through your book and I was like, oh my God, I like all the things that I had kind of forgotten, but that make up the cumulative effect of American life. You know, like I you were there and you were reporting on them. And one of the benefits of this amazing book, I'm going to say the name again for anybody who wants to get it. You can order it on Amazon or anywhere else. Chasing the Story, A Reporter's Journey to the White House, is that you remember these stories that were huge at the time, but now have kind of faded in our current moment. And one of them, I was just thinking like, oh yeah, like when Saddam Hussein invaded Kuwait, that was a huge moment. And yet it had faded from my memory, but you were there, you were covering it. And it's just so great. So big kudos on this book and all the way that you managed to capture what was happening at an important time. One of my first questions, and, you know, I say this as someone who has spent, like, some of my life doing journalism and telling stories, is how does it feel to experience history as a journalist, as someone who's, like, tasked with telling this story? It is a different way of experience history, isn't it?
4: It certainly is. And, you know, there are so many things that happened that I never anticipated would happen. I don't know if I can do them in chronological order, Paul, but, you know, you think about the impeachment of a president. You think about that, and that was Andrew Johnson. Uh-huh. But I covered it from start to finish with Bill Clinton. The election of the son of a president. You know, you think of John Adams and John Quincy Adams. You had George H.W. Bush and George W. Bush. I never imagined that. And I have to admit that, like so many others of my generation, your generation, we never envisioned the history-making and important moment of the election of our nation's first black president. I didn't fathom that I would ever have the opportunity to cover such a momentous event, but I was there when Barack Obama started his campaign, when he announced in a frigid day in Springfield, Illinois, all the way to Grant Park in Chicago, where he declared his
5: Incredible.
4: Momentous victory. Yeah.
5: Incredible. But, you know, but, you know, I think what's different about it, because, you know, I remember most of that. We're similar ages, but I wasn't tasked with telling the story. And you had to figure out, well, what do I lead with? What's the main message of this moment? So that's very exciting, I think, as a journalist, because I remember you were at one, you know, when you were just starting out, you said, I had an editor who really followed the principle, if it bleeds, it leads. And that only carries you so far. It does carry you far, but then when you get into the kind of milieu and the stratosphere that you worked at, you have to think in different terms. What is the story here? And I think that is something that that's a skill. That's what makes a great journalist versus someone who kind of just is a recorder of history. How can you talk a little bit about that skill?
4: Sure. I grew up in a very small town in Illinois. Well, it wasn't all that small. It was about 30,000-40,000 at the time, a place called Granite City across the river from the Mississippi River from St. Louis. It was a steel town. It was a melting pot. I was the only Jew in my graduating class of about 800 kids. By the way, never had any type of an anti-Semitic incident. People always wonder about that. But when I covered stories through the years, I always thought, what would the people in Granite City want to know about this? And it really was my anchor. It was my North Star. It was my guidepost, Paul, to wonder what the people in my hometown, the steelworkers, the doctors, the lawyers, the laborers, the folks I grew up with and their moms and dads, what would they want to know about this Labor Department report on unemployment? What would they want to know about this summit between Ronald Reagan and Mikhail Gorbachev? Or the night of the capture of Osama bin Laden and the drama of President Obama announcing that? So I always went back to that as basically my starting point.
6: That's the ultimate question. Like, I have an audience. How am I going to speak into my audience? How am I going to use language that my audience will understand? I mean, I think that is like that's a journalist. And also, like, a lot of your work was in radio, which, you know, is so it was your voice also, like, that, you know, how, speaking into that. I think that's very exciting. And you know, we still have radio, and many people, like, you know, still get their information, their news from radio. But more and more, it's coming in different ways, and, you know, online and, you know, digitally in all kinds of ways. What in particular, like, about radio was so powerful?
4: Well, you know, I always wanted to be a newspaper reporter when I was a very young kid. And then on the day that days after President Kennedy was assassinated, there was a public park across the street from my home in Granite City, Illinois. I keep going back to that. And I looked at the newspaper reporter for the newspaper that came out twice a week. And then I saw the radio guy standing there, and he was describing it as it was happening. Mm. And I just loved the idea of the immediacy of radio. I'm not saying that I was bit by the radio bug that early, but I did have an opportunity soon thereafter to do a weekly radio show at the local radio station. And from then on, I thought, well, no, forget about newspaper. I want to be in radio. I love the immediacy of it, and I love the challenge of painting what one of my bosses called word pictures. He said, turn your microphone into a camera. And just the fun and the challenge of describing things as they were happening, sometimes live and sometimes recorded. And as you were indicating, Paul, there's been just this evolution. Look at the medium that we're using now, a podcast. Who would have ever thought? And podcasts are, you know, just the main source for so many people now, their main source for news and entertainment and, in the case of State of Belief, a little bit of both and information, too.
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0: Democratic Party, Chanel. Chanel also does not give to politics, but guess what? 99% of their employees donated to Democrats in 2024. I would hate to be that guy in the 1%. This has been WCPT telling you how you can shop blue.
1: NBC News Radio, I'm Lisa Taylor. New U.S. military strikes against Iran could begin sometime this weekend. The Wall Street Journal says President Trump has ordered the military to carry out new strikes intended to convince Tehran to surrender. CBS News says the strikes could be the harshest campaign to date against energy infrastructure in Iran, including oil refineries and power plants. The report says the attacks would mark a major escalation in the U.S. war with Iran. All-time daily heat records could be broken this weekend. Forecasters are predicting above normal heat Saturday and Sunday from the Southwest Desert to the Canadian border. In Arizona, Nevada, Utah, and Southern California, where temperatures in the lower elevations could reach 120 degrees in some places. On Monday, the extreme heat is expected to shift eastward toward the southern plains and the Gulf states. The president's pick for attorney general is still on hold. For now, Jim Forbes has more.
2: The Senate has scheduled a hearing to reconsider the nomination of Todd Blanche to be U.S. Attorney General. The Senate Judiciary Committee posted on its website Friday night that an executive business meeting has been scheduled for Tuesday to reconsider the stalled nomination. The president has been pushing the Senate to make his job permanent.
1: Police in Arizona have released the contents of two ransom notes sent by someone who claimed to be Nancy Guthrie's kidnapper. Liz Kreutz reports.
3: The sheriff's department says that these notes reveal distinctive patterns of word choice, syntax, and phrasing, and that they provide insight into the suspect's mindset and motives. For instance, they do point out the evolution of the writer's tone. There's definitely that shift between the first and second note. Officials absolutely are hoping these clues could jumpstart new tips.
1: The first note was sent on February 2nd, the day after Nancy Guthrie went missing, and it asked for millions of dollars in Bitcoin to have her returned safe. A second note release claimed Guthrie had died and said she was buried in nature while saying they were truly sorry. 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
9: Welcome back to another episode of Recharging the Human Battery. I'm your host, Dr. Stefano Sinacropi. We are on AM 950 radio, and we've got a good one for you today. Something that is one of my biggest passions outside of spine surgery itself, and that is concussion. Now, last week we talked about the problem of whiplash injuries, neck injuries, how to treat those, how to seek help. Concussion is a massive problem in our country and other countries. Obviously, we're going to focus on the United States. It affects about 1.5 million Americans every year, and about three quarters of those are mild. Now, our group covers a level one trauma center, so we see the more severe injuries where people have subdurals or what we call bleeds next to the brain and things like that. Those are what we consider more severe, and the vast majority of those patients obviously have concussion and are going to have a lot of issues. Some of them spend a lot of time in the ICU. Some need emergency brain coiling or brain surgery. But we're talking about the bread and butter concussions that happen every single day. Everyone is aware of the massive amount of concussion in sports. It is something that has been, you know, popularized dramatically. You know, that the movie with Will Smith, Concussion, which showed what can happen with constant concussion after concussion and developing something called

0: called CTE, has been very popularized. So concussion is something we are talking about a lot more. But I will tell you that as a practicing spine surgeon that sees tons of people that have been involved in motor vehicle accidents and some athletes that I'll see with residual concussion, but I can tell you I see so many people who have either had falls or have had motor vehicle accidents or other types of injuries. They're actually coming to see me for their spine related conditions, but they actually still have concussion symptoms. We call that post-concussion syndrome. We'll talk a little bit more about that, or a lot more about it, actually on the other side of the break. But it's a massive problem. It can really devastate people's life. It can devastate their ability to work, to be functional members of society. It's very difficult when you can't even read a single page on a book without developing a headache or feeling the room spinning or being not able to be in the light and needing to wear glasses all the time, or just having a constant head pounding, or just not feeling yourself, trying to find your words, and all kinds of other things, including insomnia, restlessness, just explosive kind of behavior where your mood is labile. There's so many things that are associated with concussion. Now, this might be shocking, but there's probably over 300,000 just sports related concussions that show up. And as we talked about before, in sports, a lot of concussions are not even picked up because either, people don't realize it, or it's kind of put to the side because people don't want to miss time. And it is a big problem. That's just in the sports related concussions. When it comes to motor vehicle, there are numbers out there, but it's probably not even accurate because, again, a lot of these things are mixed with other injuries that people have and things, or people just don't know it because it's a more minor injury, but they do have concussion symptoms. And so the economic impact, it's huge. It's in the billions. It's pushing $20 billion. Again, very difficult to exactly pinpoint how bad it is, but I can tell you with the patients that I see, many times it's taken a very significant economic tolls in their lives. And so it is something that I'm very passionate about. I'm actually currently doing an entire other training program in concussion to become officially certified in concussion management through a functional medicine approach. I'm very excited about that. I've been doing that for a while, and that's going to finish up here this year. And excited to talk to you today about what we can do about it. So on the other side of the break, we'll really get down into the weeds on concussion and what you can do to help yourselves and your families come out of that dark hole. We'll see you on the other side. We're on AM 950 Radio. This is Recharging the Human Battery.
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6: This is WCPT telling you how you can shop Blue. Did you know there are only 49 states in America that require you to have car insurance? At Chicago's Progressive Talk, we're in Illinois, and Illinois is one of the 49 states that require you to have car insurance. Let's look at some car insurance companies that support the Democratic Party. American Family Insurance. American Family Insurance was once very conservative, but since 2019, they have moved to the left, donating $214,000 to Democrats in 2024. AAA was also once very conservative, but in 2014, they shifted to the left, donating $235,000 to Democrats in 2024. 83% of their donations went to Democrats. Liberty Mutual. Now, Liberty Mutual leans to the left, and yes, they did donate $1.6 million to Democrats in 2024. That was only 64% of their donations. Progressive Insurance. Progressive does not give to politics, but some of their senior leaders do, and their senior leaders lean left. This has been WCPT telling you how you can shop Blue.
7: I'm Dr. Anthony Lizowitz, and this is Climate Connections. Life can be hard for trees in the city. They may have little space for their roots to spread and can be vulnerable to invasive pests and disease. And as the climate warms, more extreme heat and drought threaten tree health.
8: And those are both worse in urban environments.
7: But Christy Rawlinson, senior scientist in forest ecology at the Morton Arboretum near Chicago, says the threats vary across the city.
8: You've got those trees that are in the parking lot, you've got trees in a park, and each of those are going to experience slightly different conditions.
7: So her team is gathering data on which tree species better tolerate stresses, such as an occasional drought or flooding, and which are more likely to thrive in specific kinds of places, like along a busy road, under utility lines, or in people's backyards. And they're sharing that data online to help cities, nurseries, and homeowners identify the best trees to plant. Her team also uses satellite data to monitor the urban forest in the Chicago area. She says they'll use that data to identify areas stressed by drought. With that information, cities and towns can prioritize watering where it's needed most, so the region's urban forest can grow and thrive even as the climate warms. Climate Connections is produced by the Yale Center for Environmental Communication. To learn more about climate change, visit climateconnections.org.
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0: All right, welcome back to the other side of the break here. This is AM 950 Radio, Recharging the Human Battery. I'm your host, Dr. Stefano Sinacropi, and we are talking concussion today. So I think before we really get into my thoughts, and again, not medical advice. I always make that, you know, very clear. You need to talk to your own providers about how to manage your concussion. But before we really get down into the discussion of how to treat concussion, we have to talk about what happens in concussion. Now, first of all, concussion is an ill-defined thing. Now, there are multiple different societies that come out with definitions of concussion. So it is not clear, but there is no exact agreement in what defines concussion. We know that it is an injury to the brain. It can cause all these different symptoms. I mentioned some of them before: fogginess, brain dysfunction, slow executive function, things like that. But as far as defining concussion itself, it really is something that is a brain dysfunction. So we'll just use that for now as the definition. So what happens in concussion? So there's either a direct blow to the head, and there's certain types of blows that make it more likely to be concussed. It can be a rapid whipping back and forth and acceleration of the head, such as that happens, for example, in a whiplash injury where you have a seatbelt across your chest and there's a sudden stopping force, or you're hit and suddenly your head whips forward and back or side to side or some combination of that, and the brain is basically, call it coup and contra coup. So basically it goes from one side to the other, hits the skull, and then snaps back the other way, and that can cause a brain injury. So what happens? Okay, so again, we know about the bigger brain injuries. You can imagine if you have something severe and you tear vessels in your head, you're going to have a bleed. And again, we're not really talking about that. We're just talking about the bread and butter concussions that happen in sort of everyday life, and especially the ones that are missed. And so there is a cascade. So just imagine, okay, a brain cell. There's a bunch of brain cells in there, and all of a sudden there's this tremendous force that's coming across it. So imagine that brain cell. So the brain has a head, okay, of the neuron, and then there's an axon, and that's the tail. There's other types of neurons that are different. But let's just say this thing really stretches and stretches and stretches, right, and then snaps back. What happens during that shear? During that shear, there is a disruption in the membrane of those nerve cells. And what are on those membranes? They're these channels. Okay, I'm not going to get too deep in the weeds, because you'd really need to know very deep physiology and brain chemistry. But there are these channels, and those channels allow ions such as calcium and sodium and other and potassium to come in and out of those cells. That's how the walls of the cells work. Same thing with the mitochondria, which are inside the cells. Same thing happens to them. And so as they shear, you have an injury to those channels. We'll call them ion channels. And all of a sudden, what happens? They're not working right. So things can pour in that are not supposed to be pouring in. And one of the big ones is calcium. And so you can have a significant injury to the neurons from this inflow of these ions. And it can create an injury. Now imagine there's a disruption, and it lasts for a while. So the more this goes on, the more disrupted it is, the more these ion shifts can happen. And when that happens, the same thing is happening in mitochondria. We call it an energy crisis, because we use this cellular dance, this symphony that happens inside the cells is how the brain cells produce power, how they work. Okay, if that is disrupted, then what happens is that they can't produce the gasoline of the cell, and that's ATP. And so the cells don't work right. Okay, so the same thing is happening in the mitochondria. That's what's producing the cells, and it creates an inflammation and what we call a diffuse axonal injury. So those axons, which are the way that the nerves connect with each other through the axons, and then there's something called the synapse, those can be disrupted, and you have all kinds of dysfunctions. Again, not getting into the weeds, it's actually pretty fascinating. So for those of you that are, they're interested, please, write to me. We can have discussions on this. Very, very fascinating, and things are really being discovered all the time on this. The bottom line is there's the initial acute injury that happens, and then there is an entire cascade of events that happens and keeps happening. So there's the early cascade that happens pretty immediate in the immediate aftermath, and then there's a constant cascade of inflammation that happens. And that's where I think the biggest potential for targeting is going to occur, and we'll get into this in a little bit. So, okay, this happens. You get the shearing stuff. You get all the stuff happens. You're dazed and confused. So, again, going back to the definition of concussion, loss of consciousness, by definition, is a very strong indicator of concussion. But many concussions don't have loss of consciousness, but people still have significant symptoms afterwards. So there's a way to grade concussions based on how much loss of consciousness you have and how much symptoms that you have. So what are some of the common symptoms, whether you lose consciousness for a bit or you don't, right? So people report headaches, dizziness, nausea, a lot of confusion, a good word, things that people describe to me, the most common thing is a brain fog, difficulty remembering things, especially in that immediate pre-concussion period. Many times we ask people what happened and they can't remember. That's indicative of a somewhat more severe concussion. Irritability, it is a big one. People that have concussions will talk about how irritable they are, how anything will set them off. Why? Because their brain is not working. It's almost as if they have some sort of a psychiatric disorder. And again, right? Psychiatric disorders play into the way brain functions, and that's why the fields of neurology and psychiatry, although they're separate, there's a huge overlap between the two because each is affected by each other. So even the name of the game here is that even mild impacts can create concussion, and it's really difficult to know which impact is going to cause what. Obviously, the more severe the impact, the more likely the severity of the concussion is going to be. But again, even mild impacts, no. And it is not yet defined why exactly some people recover perfectly after, you know, 7, 8, 9 days, sometimes even sooner, and other people go on to develop something called post-concussion syndrome, which festers and festers and festers, even from minor hits, and sometimes they don't even know. And if we as providers are not asking the right questions, investigating them, doing surveys such as the Rivermead concussion survey, one that I use, it's going to be difficult sometimes to pick up these subtle things. But we have to pick up like things like people say, I just really feel foggy, like the light bothers me, little, you know, subtle signs. But it's very interesting that I see myself, again, they're not even coming to me for concussion. They are when they're seeing me at the integrative health clinic, but they're not when they're seeing me in the spine clinic. How many concussions we've picked up? I want to say almost every clinic, I'll pick up a concussion, sometimes two, sometimes I won't, but it is very, very common. So what's the standard? So now we have to talk about, actually, one thing I should mention is one thing that puts us at more risk, and that's not, the point of this radio show is more to tell you what might be available that you're not aware of rather than to get into it, but the second impact syndrome. One of the reasons that we don't allow sport athletes or anybody to get back to an area where they have another concussion is the very well-known phenomenon of second impact syndrome. Second impact syndrome is very serious. That's why we don't want our players to get back on the field until they're totally cleared. A second impact, if you're still concussed, you're much more likely to have another concussion and a higher level of concussion. Not to mention, if you are concussed, your balance, your coordination is not normal. And so you're much more likely to have other injuries because you're distracted by the fact that you have a brain fog and you're not thinking, and your reaction time is going to be clearly slower. And so these are really important. So I just wanted to bring that up before we get on to what the traditional treatments are for concussion. What is standard care for concussion? And this is what people do. The best care is going to be a multidisciplinary approach. However, the thing that is absolutely done the most, okay, and again, there may not be a specific giant study I can point to, but I know I talk to people all the time, is still this passive approach, this rest. Go home. Go in a dark room, don't do anything, don't do exercise, don't do anything, right, is really it. Wear blue light glasses, stay away from the light, things like that. There is clearly evidence that is showing that a prolonged passive approach, although if you want, you know, rest for a day, that a prolonged passive approach to concussion management can absolutely increase the risk of developing a post-concussion syndrome. So it's very important to make sure that you see providers that are very adept in treating concussion and understand the importance of gradually progressing the activities under medical guidance, but just not, quote unquote, waiting it out. Because again, I just want to stress, people that get into that post-concussion issue, it is very difficult to really bring them back. And sometimes they just get lost in these non-helpful treatments, whether medical or they're looking outside of the medical system, and that can be very detrimental to their recovery. So there's a lot of good, you know, concussion, you know, recovery programs across the country. It is something that I spend a lot of time studying because we are really focusing in our integrative health clinics at developing concussion strategies that are active, that are active. And so I want to focus today on things that are outside of what is traditionally going to be offered in the usual circles. Now, so there's all kinds of stuff. There's vestibular. So vestibular is really looking at improving balance and things like that. So there's vestibular therapies. There's basically ophthalmology type therapies that we do, prism glasses and other things. These are done fairly routinely in many concussion centers, and they can have really good benefits. But there is so much more out there that is being developed that I think is very important for people to be asking questions about and to think about adding them into their regimen for treating concussions. So what do we need to do? Like, what are we trying to do? When we say we want to do an active recovery program, one of the things that happens in concussion, okay, is you have a dysfunction of the nerve. Some nerve cells can even die, or they can stop functioning well, but the connections between the nerve cells are disrupted. So whether that's a chemical disruption or a physical disruption, it doesn't matter. They're disrupted. So those brain cells are not talking well to each other, which is why people are feeling dazed and confused. They're slower. Their reaction times are slower. They're having all of these symptoms related to concussion. So how can we actively target that? This is something that I, again, I'm spending so much of time with our clinical team really working on ways on targeting that. Okay. So there is something called brain-derived neurotrophic factor. This is in the neurotrophin family. Again, not to get into it, it is a substance that is very important in creating recovery of the nerve cells and improving what's called synaptogenesis, or reconnecting those nerve cells, and even regrowing of the nerve cells. So they promote nerve survival, growth, and synaptic plasticity. What is plasticity? That is the brain, that's the ability of the brain to heal and to change. Okay, just doing, like, for example, if you learn the piano, you're utilizing plasticity. The brain is changing. So when the brain is injured, we want to take advantage of anything that we can do to increase brain-derived neurotrophic factor to help to stimulate brain repair and synaptogenesis, or reconnecting of the nerve cells together. Again, I don't want to go deep into the weeds because that's beyond the scope of what we're talking about right now. So what are the strategies that we have really focused on in our integrative health clinics to bring forward, and things I focused on my podcast and other shows that I've done and things like that? One of the most exciting avenues to really target concussion and target it early and create potentially reversal of symptoms, but also works in the post-concussion period, is something called transcranial light therapy, which I could not be more excited about. Transcranial light therapy is essentially shining a light on the brain. And so you can do it with LED lights, or you can do it with laser therapy. Laser is going to penetrate the skull better, but even LED treatment, as shown in the Harvard study, actually penetrated the skull by about 3%. And we know by studies, actually one was just published, that the density of mitochondria, again, that's what's going to produce the power in your brain and really function, get things going. It's the gasoline. It's producing gasoline, the ATP. They are more numerous in the outer, in the gray matter. Okay. So that's the cortex. That's the outside of the brain. So that's really where we can reach with light therapy. What does the light therapy do when it reaches across? Well, it is absorbed in mitochondria. I've talked about this ad nauseum. For those of you that follow me, you know I say the word mitochondria over and over. Why? Because it's one of the most important things we should be talking about, because targeting mitochondrial dysfunction, not just in concussion, but also in Alzheimer's disease and all types of brain conditions, including a lot of psychiatric conditions where the big ones are depression and anxiety and PTSD, targeting mitochondrial dysfunction is a huge part of future targeting of how we are going to really address these conditions and do a better job of helping people to recover. So when we shine the light on the brain, we're improving mitochondrial function, which absolutely then sends signals to the cells to heal better and to do things. Now, this is not something that we're just wishing for. I'm just, you know, just casually saying, oh, yeah, it improves mitochondria. No, this has been borne out by the studies. The studies are very clear. When you shine the light on the brain, you're increasing brain-derived neurotrophic factor. This has been studied. It has been studied both in the animal models and in humans, and there's clearly increase in that. Now, when I had Dr. Michael Hamlin, the absolute guru of transcranial light therapy, okay, he is the one that wrote the book Photobiomodulation in the Brain. It is the Bible of this stuff. When I had him on my podcast, we talked about synaptogenesis, and that is creating new brain cell connections. And he made it very simple. You shine the light on the brain and you're creating synaptogenesis. This is something that should excite people, because if we can repair brain cells, if we can repair those connections by shining a light on the brain, it is a tremendous opportunity to do so many things. Okay, so let's talk about this for a second. You have a concussion. You have those injuries we talked about. Your brain cells aren't working right. The ions are going in the wrong place. You're having all this inflammation. All this stuff is happening. When you shine a light on the brain, you're doing many things. You're increasing blood flow, so the right cells, the right repair things, and signaling molecules can get to the area. You're improving the function of the mitochondria. You are increasing brain-derived neurotrophic factor, which is absolutely necessary in repairing the injured brain. And you're targeting something called the glymphatic system, which is the lymphatic system of the brain. And you're doing all of these things are associated with dysfunction and concussion and other diseases of the brain. And so think about how much it makes sense to target it early on. And so these are things that are getting studied more and more. The data doctor SPECT scans, okay, which show areas of function in the brain. His name is Dr. Theodore Henderson. He's a psychiatrist, well-known psychiatrist, and we actually wrote a white paper together showing that talking about transcranial laser therapy. But what it clearly shows, and he presented a lot of his work at a recent meeting that we were at, what it shows is that people that have a concussed brain, when you treat them with light therapy to the head, you're seeing dramatic improvements in the areas of the brain that are not functioning on their SPECT scans. So you're also seeing increase in blood flow on their functional MRIs. So again, if we shine a light on the brain, we're improving the way the brain cells function. We're increasing brain-derived neurotrophic factor. And this is probably the first time you heard it here, right here, brain-derived neurotrophic factor. Tell all your friends, right? You're improving the function on actual scans of the brain. And here's the kicker. In studies, it shows that if you shine a light on the brain, the executive functions, in other words, our reaction time, the way we process information, all these other things improve by shining a light on the brain. Again, well documented and well studied. Why is this not a modality that we want to put on the brain immediately with concussion? This is something we have been doing in our clinics. Again, not medical advice. Please feel free to contact us if you want to come in and learn more about it, or you just have questions. Please find me on social or underneath the radio show here. But this is something that we have been doing for quite some time in our clinics, and clearly showing that patients are having significant improvements in their brain function and they are getting better. Again, they are doing this in conjunction with whatever other treatments that they're doing. And I agree with so many of the treatments that are out here in concussion, but this active management by putting light on the brain has so much potential to make a dramatic impact. So for those of you listening to this, if you or your loved ones have been impacted by a concussion or still having symptoms or have questions, please ask about the possibility of treating the brain with light therapy to your providers, or if they're not aware of it, find somebody who knows about it. because the research is becoming stronger and stronger. And again, I'm working with the guys at Harvard, Dr. Paolo Cassano, and talking to other people across the country. It is being used more and more, both in the neurology setting and in the psychiatry setting, to make significant impacts on so many conditions. But again, here we're talking about concussion, so it's very important. So let's move on to the next thing. Again, what are we trying to target? We know that if we improve brain-derived neurotrophic factor, you know, throughout the body, and there's other ways that you can do this. You know, exercise improves it, and oxygen may improve it, and other things. But again, I'm talking about things that can really stimulate a powerful response of brain-derived neurotrophic factor. So something else that we have brought into our clinic is very, very interesting, is something called the Neuro 20 suit. And we're one of the only, you know, clinics that are doing this in the post-concussion period. And it makes a lot of sense for many reasons. So what is a Neuro 20 suit? It's a whole body suit that you wear that you create electrical muscle stimulation across the entire body. And there's all these settings. So you can stimulate the different intensities, different frequencies, but different parts of the body, you know, necessary. Now, there are studies now that are showing that brain-derived neurotrophic factor increases with certain types of whole-body electrical muscle stimulation. Again, what is this doing? It's improving neuroplasticity, which may improve concussion recovery. Now, this was absolutely rolled out, and there are many studies now going on with the NeuroSuit at world-renowned institutions for use in recovery in general. So we use it for things like spasticity and using it for recovery from other injury or people that are post-stroke, things like that. But utilizing it in a concussion setting, again, the downside is negligible, but the upside is you're increasing brain-derived neurotrophic factor, and now the studies are ongoing looking at the areas of the brain that are being affected. So imagine focusing on those same areas, whether you're using light therapy or using things like whole-body electrical stimulation. These are things that we need to be focusing on, but more importantly, what are we doing? It's a form of physical therapy, and we know physical therapy, it's always been a part of concussion recovery, but now we're taking it to the next level, and we're combining it and exploring it in the use for brain health. Again, so many benefits to the use of something like the Neuro 20 suit, but if you can get that added benefit of increasing brain-derived neurotrophic factor, clearly there is going to be a synergy there, and this is something that we are now studying and very excited about you know, what is being seen here in treating patients. Now, two other things that I really want to, you know, talk about, touch on briefly. Oxygen therapy, you guys know about hyperbaric oxygen therapy that has been looked at in the literature, and there are clinics across the country that are using hyperbaric oxygen therapy because, again, it can potentially increase brain-derived neurotrophic factor, increase oxygenation to the brain, and a whole host of other benefits of oxygenation that I've talked about ad nauseum before. We utilize in our clinics also exercise while under oxygen therapy. We have to start it a little bit down the road because people can only exercise to a certain degree after they have a concussion. That needs a lot more studying. But again, we're hyper-oxygenating people. We know that there's major benefits. So that is part of our concussion recovery protocol. And very excited that we are now adding into our, especially our post-concussion syndrome management, something called transcranial magnetic stimulation. So that's basically you're targeting with magnetic stimulation specific areas of the brain. Now, where is this FDA approved? I mean, it's FDA utilized for things like specifically depression that's resistant to medications, but certain types of PTSDs and other things. Well, guess what? Those things actually come about as part of the concussion picture. And there's a big blend. Remember I said neurology and psychiatry, there's a blend. And it really is a fascinating, you know, topic. Again, it's FDA approved specifically for depression, but TMS or transcranial magnetic stimulation. And again, I talked to a lot of people across the country on that subject before we even brought it in. This is newer for our clinic. is something that has been used widely for anxiety and depression and eating disorders and PTSD, you know, and other things. Now, what we're excited about is that if we can treat that portion of concussion, which is that that deep depression that sometimes develops, or the anxiety that's not really improving with medications that psychiatry is putting people on, or so on. But what we have brought in is a device called the ExoMind device, which is a very new device. But what it does is, instead of having to do transcranial magnetic stimulation pretty much every day during the week, or at least, you know, 5 or 6 times, and doing a very extended period, the ExoMind device allows treatment just 2 times a week for 30-minute sessions. So it's much more convenient. But the big thing, again, as a provider, the big thing is, when people have to do something every single day, a lot of people will give up and they'll quit. It's a lot easier to do something 2 times a week for 30 minutes. So we believe that we're going to see people absolutely finish the entire program, because it's a lot easier to do in a short time frame and only 2 times a week. But the bottom line is that utilizing transcranial magnetic stimulation for those types of symptoms, which are related and are seen quite often in the post-concussion syndrome, utilizing it, I think, is going to make a significant difference for those particular types of extra symptoms that people have. Now, before we close up, so looking at all of these modalities, very interesting, where people that have undergone, going back to the light therapy and things like that, when we look at, for example, Dr. Henderson's work that he, you know, talks about very often in meetings and things like that, again, it's not just showing it on SPECT scans. If you look at reduction in irritability, insomnia, headache, brain fog, all these other things, the decrease in those things is dramatic utilizing light therapy, and it is dramatic in that post-concussion, you know, period. It's also dramatic for people that have PTSD and other things. And so, again, this isn't just something that we're wishing is helpful. This is something that is showing more and more promise, and clinically looking at how patients are doing, they're doing much better with these treatments. Again, not medical advice, but the thing is that I want to emphasize, and I say it so many times, think about what I'm talking to you about. Light therapy on the brain, stimulating the body with electromagnetic stimulation, oxygen therapy, right? These are things that the risks of doing them are tiny compared to trying to do medication management or big procedures. But unfortunately, because the risks are low and because they're much lower cost than big guns, medications, and things like that, funding for them has been very slow to come about. And we need a lot more funding to be able to really push the bigger research studies that need to be done, so that this becomes something that is absolutely immediate care. In my opinion, and again, I want to stress, in my opinion, seeing what I've seen now treating patients for a couple years with these modalities, I will tell you that it is absolutely should be the standard of care, because the downside is so extremely, it's almost negligible. In fact, if you look some of the official position statements of photobiomodulation, clinically insignificant risk. That's right from the FDA. So again, I just want to emphasize, these are safe things. These are things that you really need to be asking about. So as we get kind of close to the end here and start wrapping up, post-concussion syndrome is something that I've mentioned over and over again, as I see it all the time. 10 to 30% of people are still having symptoms after concussion. And a lot of them are told, oh, you're recovered, you're fine. 3 months after, that's a big percentage. If you start looking at numbers like 30%, that's like a huge number. There's these consortiums that are out there. There's all these things. There's things that clearly show that there's a lot of people out here festering, and you might be one of them. Your family members might be one of them. It's a big problem. What I really want you to do is I don't want you to give up on it. I don't want you to take no for an answer. There are things that we can do to improve the quality of life in post-concussion syndrome. There are so many of people that are coming to see us now for concussion that are literally, verbatim, have been told, well, there's nothing to do. Sometimes they get better. Sometimes they don't. I'm really sorry. Things suck. What are you going to do? First of all, not acceptable. Absolutely not acceptable. But there's other people that really have not really seen any hope. And again, it's not, we're not making claims. We're not saying anything, but trying these very conservative modalities, which again are having more and more research behind them on a daily basis, there really isn't much of a downside. You've got to keep exploring because hope is what keeps us going. Hope is very healing, and you have to look for things that provide hope. And again, I am just trying to really study, research these things, talk to people from all over the country and the world, and try to put together options for people to get care for something like a post-concussion syndrome. So my plea to you is please, please don't give up. I know how much it can disrupt your lives, but there are answers out there potentially for you. Not everybody, but many people can have dramatic improvements in their symptoms, and it can make a huge impact in their quality of life. Again, the studies, they support at least trying the things. It's safe. We see changes on things like SPECT scans and MRI scans. And so I am just the person that hates to see suffering and people giving up and just thinking there's nothing else you can do. So again, talk to your providers. Ask about these things. Ask us. I'm wide open. Love answering your questions. Come in and see us. Go in and see your providers if you're listening to this, you know, somewhere else or learning, you're learning about it. Find people that are looking outside the box, because a lot of the traditional care that we've done for concussion, frankly, is just not enough. And you're missing the opportunity to have so many different things provided that can potentially be of significant benefit, you know, to you. I kind of get emotional about this stuff because I see it all the time. I really just want to help people with their brain health. And we're going to talk about things like early dementia and others in further shows. So on the other side of the break, we'll wrap this up. I want to tell you about some of the upcoming things that I'm going to be doing to try to promote light therapies and some of the other things that we are doing in concussion. We're on AM 950 radio. This is Recharging the Human Battery. I'm Dr. Sinacropi, and we'll see you on the other side of the break.

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1: 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We kept you waiting. I know what you want to hear.
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5: Flooding, droughts, heat, cold, all the extreme weather we're seeing is going to impact plants.
4: That's Christy Marsden of the University of Minnesota Climate Adaptation Partnership. She says one of the most important things you can do is get your soil tested and then take steps to improve your soil health, for example, by adding compost. Healthier soil retains more water during droughts, and it's less likely to erode during heavy storms. Marsden also suggests growing a wider mix of flowers than you might have grown before, with varieties that thrive in a range of conditions. And she recommends relying more on perennial plants, which come back every year, and less on annuals.
5: Perennials are more able to withstand some of those extremes because they have deeper roots, they're more established.
4: So while climate change is a challenge, she says by being flexible and trying new things, you can still grow a beautiful garden in a warming world. Climate Connections is produced by the Yale Center for Environmental Communication. 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
15: Okay, we're back on Recharging the Human Battery. I'm Dr. Stefano Sinacropi. We're on AM 950 radio. And, you know, I hope that you have been able to really get some interesting information on concussion and really what's out there. And I am making it an absolute huge part of what I'm going to be doing over the next couple of years to be out here promoting the advances that have been made in things like light therapy and electromagnetic stimulation and transcranial magnetic stimulation and other things in giving people that have concussion and post-concussion syndrome hope. So I'm not just, you know, sitting here on a radio show and just going to just talk about it and then not do anything about it. Obviously, I'm going to actively promote it through all the channels that I'm doing. But what I'm most excited about, so I will be going down in early May to Washington, D.C., along with the Society for Brain Mapping. We call it Brain Mapping Day. My part of the lobbying, we do lobbying for a lot of modalities and treatments, is going to be really talking about light therapy to the brain, what it shows, and why it is so important to have this as a big part of the way that we treat brain injuries immediately, and then for people that unfortunately go down that path and have long-term problems like in post-concussion syndrome, not to mention in dementias and psychiatric conditions, as we've mentioned before. Upcoming later in the month of April, I'm actually giving a TEDx talk at Harvard Square, and I'm specifically going to be focusing on the utilization of light therapies throughout medical treatments and the promise of light therapy to make a massive impact in the world on so many different conditions. There's thousands and thousands of articles on light therapy, but one of the parts of that TED Talk is going to be talking about patient experience, but also what light therapy can offer to people that have things like concussion or dementia or others. But how do I end that TED Talk? I end that TED Talk by a call to action, because it's not enough for us to talk about these things. If I just sit in a room with my colleagues and go on and on about, oh, this is great, or just treat a small segment of patients that try, you know, decide they want to come to me to look at some concussion options, I don't think that I'm doing what the best that I can do. So I really want to be out here pounding the pavement and calling for action, because anything that we do, no matter how amazing it is or whatever the scientific research discovered, if people don't know about it, they're not going to seek care. If the medical community is not really aware of it or doesn't believe in it or hasn't studied it, they're not going to offer it to their patients. And that's why people are not being offered these things. And I could not be more, you know, passionate, you know, about it. So I'm very excited to stand in front of Congress, not all of, the congressional delegations that we'll be talking to, and giving it my absolute best in really trying to promote this technology. Same thing when I stand on that stage at Harvard and talk about it. Same thing when I do the grand rounds at Harvard, you know, coming up late in May, when I talk about these things. So I could not be more passionate about it. I'm going to continue pounding the table. Why? Because it's safe. I believe in it. The studies support these things that we're talking about, and people are hurting. They need help. You and your families need help when this happens to you. And getting and just sitting there
16: you know, listening to, well, unfortunately, there's no treatment for this. There's nothing we can do. You know, you're out of luck is not acceptable. And I'm not going to accept it. I'm not going to accept it for you. I'm not going to accept it for your families. I'm not going to accept it for the medical community. I'm not going to accept it for the world. We need to promote these technologies. It could not be more important. I hope you enjoyed my rant today. And I'm really trying to keep my calm here when I kind of go down this avenue. So we'll see you next week. This is Recharging the Human Battery. I'm Dr. Stefano Sinacropi. We're on AM 950 radio, and it has been an absolute pleasure talking to you about concussion. And remember, if you're suffering from concussion or post-concussion syndrome, seek the right care. It may mean the difference between recovering and festering and having a massive impact negatively on your quality of life. See you guys next week.
17: The preceding program, Recharging the Human Battery, was furnished by Dr. Stefano Sinacropi. The views and opinions expressed therein do not necessarily reflect those of Heartland Signal LLC or its management.
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19: 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This comes as evidence uncovered during ongoing litigation has raised serious questions regarding the process Trump officials used to terminate the relief.
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22: This is a WCPT moment in labor. On March 25th, 1911, in Manhattan, a fire at the Triangle Shirtwaist Factory killed 146 workers, who were mostly women. The victims of the fire were unable to leave the burning high-rise building due to the exits being locked and were forced to leap to their deaths from the 8th, 9th, and 10th floors. Locking doors was a common practice to reduce theft and unauthorized breaks at workplaces. As a result of the fire, the New York State Legislature formed the Factory Investigating Commission, whose findings led to 38 new laws regulating labor. Some of the new laws mandated

0: On Friday, however, the office of D.C. U.S. Attorney Jeanine Pirro said the damage was due to the result of flawed installation by the contractor and that the sealant lining the bottom of the pool started peeling almost immediately after it was installed. President Trump says he's losing faith in Iran talks. Speaking at a cabinet meeting at Camp David on Friday, Trump said Iranian negotiators make him angry because all they do is lie. Trump reiterated that Iran will not have a nuclear weapon and added if they didn't act, the Middle East would have been wiped out. President Trump is pointing to a migrant surge in Spain as a warning about the future of U.S. immigration policy. Trump said the situation in Ceuta, Spain could happen in the U.S. if Democrats regain power.
1: You know, I saw Spain yesterday and I watched the catastrophe that took place. It looks like an invasion of a country.
0: Meanwhile, Democrats have rejected similar claims in the past and have defended their own immigration policies. Spanish officials say tens of thousands of migrants crossed into Ceuta from Morocco in a single day. Prime Minister Pedro Sanchez has put blame on human smuggling networks for the crisis. Immigration is expected to remain a central issue heading into the midterm elections. The federal government is proposing new water limits for states using the Colorado River. The river is a critical resource for the West, providing drinking water as well as supporting agriculture and cities across the Southwest. The proposed plan comes as the seven states that rely on the river have been unable to reach an agreement on new management rules before current guidelines expire. You're listening to the latest on NBC News Radio.
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8: This is a WCPT moment in labor. When Serena Williams won her title at the Tennis Grand Slam tournament, we know she gets the same prize money as her male counterpart. However, prior to 1973, that wasn't always the case. When Billie Jean King captured her first Wimbledon title in 1966, she was surprised to find out that the winner of the men's tournament received £2,000, while she only received £750. After being unable to find any tournaments for women, King and eight other women formed their own tournament, the Virginia Slims Invitational, where each woman was paid $1 before posing for the famous picture of them each holding up their dollar, with the caption, Contract Pros. While the move was bold, the pay discrepancies continued. King threatened to boycott the 1973 U.S. Open unless the women were paid the same as the men. Thanks to a grant from Band Deodorant, both the men and women singles would take home $25,000. Despite the progress at the U.S. Open, it wouldn't be until 1984 that the Australian Open would execute equal pay, followed by the French Open in 2006, and finally Wimbledon in 2007.
9: The following program, The Boys from Bridgeport, is furnished by Jim Balser and Gene Roy, and to the extent applicable, their guests. The views and opinions expressed therein do not necessarily reflect those of Heartland Signal, LLC, or its management.
10: Good morning, Chicago. God bless Mr. and Mrs. America and all the ships at sea and all the airmen in the air.
11: All right.
10: Gene Roy with Jim Balser here for another edition of The Boys from Bridgeport. Talking about all things Chicago, history, politics, public safety, and anything else that comes our way, including baseball and the weather.
11: Yeah, Gene, I mean, a lot of rain out there. Of course, we got the White Sox. We've got Lollapalooza. We've got good issues to talk about today. And I think one of the things, I mean, just to start out with the weather's been terrible.

0: basically, we haven't had that bad of a summer when you think about it. It's been nice. It's been sunny. It's been warm. But this rain is, well, you live in Chicago. Stick around. The weather will change.
1: Yeah, that's for sure. Now, we do need to point out that the south suburbs suffered a the consequences of a small tornado out in the Orland Park, Hickory Hills area. Just went along one of the major thoroughfares out there and took down some trees in that. But fortunately, while a lot of people were inconvenienced and suffered property damage, nobody was hurt. Nobody was killed. We're having a bad tornado season in, you know, the southern part of the Chicago metro area this
0: year. That's a big, big thing. I mean, I remember, was it a tornado hit Oak Lawn?
1: 1967.
0: Oh, you got me on that one. You sandbagged me. You got that one. I mean, then I remember, and I think I'm going to say this right, the word a sage
1: yeah.
0: on the lake. And I think back in the 60s again, five or six people were killed on the lake. I mean, if this thing comes up like a tidal wave or something, you know, that you see a tsunami. And, you know, we have good weather, but we have bad weather. And you and I both remember when I was alderman of the 11th Ward, we had a couple of times when trees went down. I mean, it looked like a tornado had torn through. McKinley Park was a bad one. Canaryville, we had a bad one. The trees go down. The city crews come out. I remember that the we had to get ComEd. Right. We had to get ComEd because you lost the electricity. It can be terrible. And people, again, suffer. Your basement gets flooded. A million different things can happen. And it's important that the city crews get out there, which they do. And I give them a lot of credit because when I was an alderman, that was a big thing that you had the crews out there working for the people.
1: Yeah, there was you need to have those essential city services. They need to be able to respond, whether it's during the daytime, at night, weekends, holidays, normal Monday through Friday. You need them out there. There's a lot of infrastructure. There's a lot of trees. People take the trees in Chicago for granted, and they take a lot of work. You know, they start rotting. Where I live in the Beverly area, one of the storms, the tree, well, it's a city tree on a parkway, hit by a bolt of lightning, boom, blown, just toppled, totaled out one of the neighbor's cars, totaled it. If they had been in the car, if they had been pulling up, parking, or getting in the car at that time, they would have been seriously injured, if not killed.
0: Yeah. I remember a story, or a tree that took out a house in Bridgeport. It was, I think, I'm going to be correct because it's been a lot of years now, took out the oldest living structure house in Chicago. It came down right on it. And when these trees come down, I'll tell everybody it's dangerous. Don't play around with these trees. Right. Don't go in there and climbing on them. And I seen that in McKinley Park, where it looked like a bomb was dropped. All those trees, a lot of trees in the park came down. There was flooding. So it can be dangerous.
1: Mm-hmm. Oh, it's definitely dangerous. People take it for granted. Oh, it's just another rainstorm. It'll pass. It'll be out of here. No, we're just having one of those years.
0: Where you get those kind of storms, sure. You know, and the other thing is you need, this is where the police, fire, paramedics come in. You need the police to block off the streets. You need the for the fire department to get through if there's a fire and the paramedics. So there's a lot of things involved.
1: There's a lot of moving pieces to an emergency response. It's not just pick up the phone and call 911. That is where the process starts. It's
0: right,
1: not
0: you're
1: the
0: right.
1: be-all
0: sure.
1: and end-all.
0: Sure. I tell people, be involved. If a tree goes down, call it in. Call it in and keep an eye on it. Keep an eye on a tree. But again, please do not go in and play. Have your kids play around these trees.
1: No.
0: It is very, very dangerous and flooding too. Flooding you. When we drove here this morning, I mean, there's not a lot of flooding, but it's dangerous.
1: Enough to slow down traffic and disrupt it. And you definitely don't want to be out biking or walking in this weather.
0: Oh my
1: either.
0: God. No. The Vidox flood. Remember the Vidox would flood? And my God, it was like a lake under there. I remember that even when I was a kid. We had a Vidox on Stark Street where I lived, and the flooding and, you know, when you see good people go out and try and clean the sewers and help out a little bit with that, but always be careful.
1: Yeah, you have to be careful. It's not nice to fool with Mother Nature. I mean, you talk about these trees. Trees are in a parkway in a residential neighborhood, whether it's Bridgeport, Clearing, Garfield Ridge,
0: Canary
1: Edison
0: Hill,
1: Park.
0: Right, yeah.
1: These trees have been there for 50, 60, 70 years. They weigh tons.
0: Right.
1: They weigh tons. You don't want to have, you know, you don't want to have that tree fall on your leg, your arm, or on you. Or like I said just a minute ago, on your car.
0: Oh, Gene, when you think about the city crews that have to go out, you need a truck. You need people with saws. You need backhoes to pick everything up. So
1: cranes, too.
0: Cranes, yeah. I mean, there's a lot of work involved in this. And I give the city credit. When I was there, they always gave their best. And that's the biggest thing for the taxpayers, that they're doing their job.
1: Right, exactly. One of the unfortunate things, though, is a lot of these bad things happen because there's very little, if any, preventive maintenance on the part of the city on these trees and the parkways.
0: Yep.
1: And it's a Herculean task. I understand why there isn't, but at the same time, you have to wonder, you know, could this have been averted? You know, city's on the hook now for a $40,000 car.
0: Yeah, but the other thing is, again, back to what I said, people participating. If you have a bad tree around you, call the city. Have them come out. Have them look at it. Does it need to be cut down? Is it dangerous? I mean, that all works into things. And I know there's we had to put trees on a list.
1: Right.
0: You couldn't just cut down a tree.
1: Right.
0: I want that tree down. No, it doesn't work like that. People come out. They look at it. They make that decision. Is it rotted? Are there termites or what the other thing, carpenter ants in there? Or maybe just through years of
1: damage from prior storms.
0: Yeah, back and forth. And it is dangerous. Again, as you know, with the police, you get these streets that are blocked off by trees. You get these streets that are flooded. That's where the police department comes in. And God bless the police officers that are out there watching and making sure, keeping people out of there.
1: And people need to listen to the officers.
0: Well, without a doubt.
1: If they're out there and your street is blocked, it's for a good reason.
0: Right.
1: They're not standing there blocking the street because they're bored.
0: No,
1: it's for a reason. It's for your safety.
0: Yeah, and the other thing that you brought up about these mini tornadoes that hit, they can take down homes, they can take down trees, flip cars, and, you know, we're not, this isn't like Oklahoma or somewhere, but when we have them, it is serious problems.
1: Oklahoma, they're prepared for it. They've experienced a lot of them. They've got that knowledge bank.
0: Right.
1: The first responders, the emergency response, the emergency management systems, they know what they're dealing with. They know their turf, and they can deal with it. They've been there before. Chicago, it's very rare.
0: Yeah.
1: In one sense, we're prepared for it. And we have the equipment, we have the manpower, but we're not prepared for it in the sense that it's a rare occasion.
0: Right.
1: And by the time we take our lessons learned from a particular episode, that institutional knowledge, that institutional memory fades because nothing's happened for 5 years.
0: Gene, the other thing is leadership. Starting at the top with the mayor, going down to the aldermen, going down to the police commanders, et cetera, that we're all on the same page. And that
1: absolutely.
0: I mean, am I right?
1: You're very right.
0: And it's the old Marine in me. You're still following orders, sir.
1: take care of the little things, and the big things take care of themselves.
0: Yeah, what's it called? Broken windows?
1: Broken windows theory of policing, yes.
0: Yes, and I tell people out there, listen to the police. Listen to the city workers that are telling you to stay away. You can't drive down this street. You can't drive down that street. Again, with the Vidocs, I tell you, be very cautious.
1: Oh, absolutely. Absolutely. You know, you start going underneath. Now you've got traffic behind you. You see you're not going to make it. You can't back up because there's 10 cars in a line behind you. Huh. You try and get through. And these cars now have a lot of computerized electronics. You get that stuff wet, your car just dies. It's, no matter how much you crank it, how much starter fluid you put in the carburetor,
0: right,
1: it's not going to start up. Now you're looking at a couple hundred bucks for a tow and repairs.
0: And Yeah, I mean, if you try to go through a viaduct where the water is sort of deep, I mean, up to a car door or something, think about it for a minute. Wait a minute, my car could stall. Wait a minute, you know, a lot of other things can happen. So be cautious.
1: Yep, absolutely, absolutely. Just want to remind our listeners here, we had a couple cancellations today, weather-related. So we're going to go with a sort of an open format today. And as always, our lines are open. We'd love to hear from you. 773-763-9278. For those of you who get challenged by all those numbers, that'd be 773-763-WCPT. 763-WCPT.
0: In Chicago.
1: Looking forward to your calls.
0: All right. The other thing, Gene, how could we not mention the White Sox?
1: You cannot not mention the White Sox.
0: I mean, let's talk about it. They are having a great year, in my opinion, to go from, were they the worst team in history?
2: 2 years ago, 2020.
0: Two years ago to now, they're in contention for the playoffs.
1: Right.
0: I mean, I give Jerry Reinsdorf and his staff and everybody there and the White Sox players and the managers a lot of credit to fight back from that adversity that, you know, you've got to play baseball. You have to do the fundamentals. I mean, it's so important. Bunt, steal, hit to the opposite field, hit and run, et cetera. And the White Sox are doing that.
1: Looks like you're looking up some stats here. So
0: I'm trying. I want to make sure I'm right. What are they, 58-1? 58-51. And they just split with the Yankees.
1: Doesn't get much better than that.
0: And what is it? They beat Tampa Bay yesterday?
2: Big time.
0: Big time. Here, even Devin's getting in on this one.
3: Yeah, Tampa Bay's still in first in the American League East. I just now realize how big of a lead they have. Tampa Bay's a lot better than I thought they were.
0: You're right. That's a good point. I was looking at those numbers, and they're like a sleeper team. They just came out of nowhere. But the Sox, in my opinion, are just as good, if not better. And the Yankees, what are you going to say about the Yankees? To split with the Yankees? Okay, the first game with the Yankees, the Sox got blown out. Am I right? Okay, the next one was close. They lost, but the next two, they won, which is important. Devin, what do you think?
3: I mean, when you don't face Aaron Judge, that's definitely going to help the team produce a lot better. Team has a lot of holes there, though. Pitching is the big one there, but it seems like even the pitcher, we saw this a lot last year. The team could only give up one or two runs, but the team was not going to give you run support. And sometimes the White Sox needs to, as I quote from Major League, wake up the bats a little bit.
0: I couldn't agree more, and you're right about the pitching. You need, in my opinion, they're killing the ball. When I was watching that game yesterday, they're hitting home runs. It's incredible to watch them play to give it 100%. Like they do. Come on, Gene, speak up.
1: They're into it. I mean, there's a certain, I know it's hard to quantify. There's a certain energy. There's a certain enthusiasm. It's the same sort of enthusiasm I saw back in the golden years, 05, 06, the famous World Series run. And then for a couple of years thereafter, there's that energy in the room, and not just in the room, it's in the entire community.
0: And you don't have people going on the disabled list. That is a big thing for the slightest thing. Now, the Japanese player, what is his name?
3: Murakami.
0: He had a pulled hamstring. Am I right?
3: Yep.
0: All right. He had to go on the disabled, and that was their number one hitter. He was clubbing those home runs. Now, finally, he's back, and he's doing absolutely great. And the other ones, too, all these other players on the White Sox that are playing good. And they're playing good defense, as Devin said about the pitching
2: WCBT
0: and the hitting. I mean, the pitching is what's hurting them right now a little bit. They can overcome that. If you score the runs, that is a big, big thing. I'll hold it. We got somebody on the line here.
1: Go ahead.
2: John from Chicago.
0: John?
4: Hey, good morning, guys. Great to hear you guys again.
0: Glad to hear you. All right, John, let it go.
4: I know you guys are talking about sports. I mean, I appreciate it. Love the Sox are going well, and to a lesser extent, at Cubs. But any thoughts on the Bears in terms of, I know they're starting their practices now, and I guess your concept or thoughts on what the new stadium might end up being in terms of location and impact to Chicago and the state and possibly Indiana?
0: That's a good question. Let me say first, boy, you hit a nerve with me, and I'm speaking as a veteran. To me, anything of tearing down Soldier Field, doing things like that is sacrilege. That is named after military personnel that were killed. We'll start out with World War I, and now it involves everyone. So, no, I don't want the Bears to move. I hope they can find common ground and keep them here in Chicago.
1: I have to jump in here, and I 125% agree with you. It'd be a travesty to see the Bears lose. I think the Bears have misplayed their hand on this one. They go out and they buy Arlington Park. They tear everything down 3 years ago. The place has been vacant for 3 or 4 years. And they think it's a done deal. They took it all for granted. And wait a minute, some of the little things that came up, like here's the Board of Education. Hey, we're entitled to taxes. You know, you're going to generate hundreds of million dollars a year in revenue. We got schools here that need to be paid for. We're not going to balance it on the back of the homeowners. And the Bears blew it. They didn't count on that. And they were left scrambling. You know, talk about the proverbial Hail Mary pass. Hammond is a Hail Mary pass.
0: Ooh.
4: Yes.
0: I mean, the
4: Hammond. Yeah, a little embarrassing regardless. I mean, from Arlington to Chicago to Hammond, it's become kind of a laughing stock that we haven't gotten this historic franchise in order.
0: No. John, the Hammond Bears? I mean, come on.
1: Yeah.
0: That doesn't even sound good. I mean, let's keep them here in Chicago.
1: Yeah. In the meantime, I don't know how familiar you are with the South Side. At Michael Reese site, I mean, acres right on the lakefront. The Metro station is right there. I-55 is right there. Lakeshore Drive is right there. I don't know what the hang up is with that site. I think that's ideal. That would be the crown jewel of Chicago that would carry the city forward for the next 50 to 75 years.
0: Yeah, I mean, they've got to find the money. That's number one. Right. I mean, is there anything you can do with the stadium where it's at now? Now, I was involved when I was an alderman with the veterans and keeping the stadium here. People got to get involved. I mean, and
4: absolutely.
0: You got to get involved to keep the Bears in Chicago.
1: Absolutely.
0: And it's a source hold it, John. It's a source of revenue that's
4: absolutely
0: going to, you know, you've got to build and maybe a dome stadium. I don't know where you could have venues there if it rains, if it snows, if it's cold.
1: We could get the Super Bowl here. It's the only reason Chicago hasn't had a Super Bowl. Chicago's entitled to have a Super Bowl given the history of the Bears and the NFL and football in America.
0: I'm going to give you a little hold it, John. I'm going to give you a little history lesson here. Yeah, you know how I am. Do you know when the first time, do you know where there was an indoor game played? Where was the first place an indoor game was played?
4: Well, I want you to think Chicago about this.
0: Where?
4: I'll say Chicago then.
0: Okay, Chicago. But
4: at the
0: where?
4: Old stadium.
0: At where?
4: The old stadium.
0: The old stadium. They played a game there. I think it was a championship game. I can't remember it. But it was so cold outside, they played it there. I think they had a 50-yard field. Look it up. Look it up. Yeah. I mean, there's a million things you can do.
4: I don't doubt it. Well, regardless where they end up, I look forward to a good season. Yeah, they played well last year, and hopefully we can get a few wins here, make it into the playoffs, and beat the Pack, of course. But, guys, you have a wonderful show. I appreciate it. Keep up the good work.
0: John, thanks for your
1: Take
0: comments.
1: Care, buddy.
0: We always appreciate them.
4: Thank you, gentlemen.
0: All right.
1: Another caller.
0: Hello.
5: Hey, guys. How you doing this morning?
0: All
5: how
0: right.
5: You doing?
0: All right.
5: Yeah, this is Steve from Splains. I'm a Marine Corps vet.
0: I know hey, you, listen. Steve. I know you.
5: Yeah, listen. Yeah, I've called these times before. Listen, I just got back. I, I go up every year to the big Experimental Aircraft Association flying. It lasts a week. And I'm telling you, for the vets out there, for anybody, for family, like, it's a great week of aviation military. They have a huge military component with the old warbirds from World War II. They have an honor flight to D.C. for Vietnam vets and other vets, World War II vets who are still alive, Korean vets. It's a wonderful program. They have a veterans breakfast, which is wonderful. They put on for vets. And they have an honor parade on the Friday of the week of the show. They have a parade to honor vets. So there's a huge vet component to the show during the week. And then on Friday of the show, there's all kinds of special vets thing. Like I said, the veterans parade, breakfast, and they have an honor flight to D.C. So next summer, I'll call and let you guys know, remind the vets that it's a wonderful week of aviation activities and veterans programs up there.
0: What aircraft impressed you the most?
5: Well, I mean, in terms of fire, the Mustang is sort of like the darling of World War II airplanes. It was the tank killer. And it was able to escort the bombers all the way to Berlin because they had these special drop tanks that they could attach to the plane. So they had lots of their range was really great. And so the P-51 Mustang is probably the darling of the World War II birds. But the B-17, of course, is storied. And Jimmy Stewart, the actor, flew B-24s. He was a squadron commander.
0: I think you're forgetting Clark Gable.
5: Yeah, Clark Gable was a machine waste gunner. Yes,
6: yeah. Yep.
0: He was up there. I mean, he gave up his acting career. The same with Jimmy Stewart. Yep. Stewart, yep. I think he stayed in the
1: up until
5: he was in the
1: reserve.
5: 70s.
1: He flew missions.
5: He was the reserve.
1: Right? Yeah, he ended up flying transport missions to Vietnam.
0: You're kidding.
5: He flew one combat mission. In a bombing run over Hanoi, and he did fly other missions there. And his adopted son, was actually killed in Vietnam.
0: Right.
5: He was a Marine. Yes.
0: Yeah, I was going to say that. I mean, the guy was a true American patriot.
5: Jimmy Stewart was an American original. And real quick, when he was squadron commander, there was a young machinist, a ground crew guy named Walter Matthau. Okay. Walter Matthau brought him out, and he said he wanted to get into show business as a young man. He was like 19 or 20 or something like that. And he said he'd like to get into show business. And of course, Jimmy Stewart said, yeah, you know, give it a shot. You know, there's lots of different venues, you know, maybe acting, singing, dancing. And of course, the rest is history. Walter Matthau became famous in his own right.
0: Here.
5: Yeah.
0: What's the guy's name? I could see him now. God darn it. I lost my train of thought for a minute there. Mel Brooks. Tony Bennett. I could go on.
5: Yes.
0: Lee Marvin. Lee Marvin had not made it big when he went into the Marine Corps. He was seriously wounded on Saipan. I think he was shot.
5: Saipan, he got shot in the can. He got shot in the butt. He used to joke about that in the Johnny Carson show. But it also, do you realize that of course, and then, like, of course, Jimmy Stewart and all those guys in the air wing. And Charles Durning was on D-Day. Charles Durning was on D-Day, the actor.
0: He was a well-decorated veteran. I think he had the Silver Star and two or three Purple Hearts.
5: Very much so. Yogi Berra was on a Navy ship off Normandy on D-Day.
0: Yeah.
5: All kinds of the ball players.
0: You get a lot of people who went in and... Just to get back to those planes, my favorite one is always, and I flew in one, is a World War One. Those open cockpit planes. It was during the Air and Water Show. I don't know how many years ago. I went up with what is their name?
5: Teddy Wagstaff.
0: When you go up in those planes, it's not like when they go up the runway. It's like they almost just float up.
5: A Harrier. Were you in a Harrier?
0: No, not a Harrier. It was a biplane.
1: Biplane.
5: Yeah.
0: When he turned that thing upside down, I started praying to God, please don't let me fall. You know, don't let me slip out of this thing. Oh, God. I mean, it was exhilarating. I mean, it was.
5: No, it's fun.
0: I can't.
5: But listen, The veterans programs up there during the air show are incredible. Huge veteran presence there. On Friday of the show, there's all kinds of neat stuff for the vets. And the families of Korea guys and Vietnam guys, you know, look into the honor flight.
0: You know, I took a World War II vet 10, 15, oh, maybe it was 20 years ago on an honor flight. And his daughter was a Chicago police officer. She told me, take care of my father. I said, don't worry. He's in great hands. And the guy was a great, great guy.
5: Yeah. Real quick, Dave, getting back to Jimmy Stewart, and I'll get off here. Jimmy Stewart was incredible. And, you know, do you realize that he suffered from huge PTSD? And when they're making the movie, It's a Wonderful Life, he was suffering from PTSD major. And if and some of those scenes that he goes crazy, he was actually going crazy.
6: Right.
5: Well, Yes.
0: I'll tell you, the World War II guy that brought PTSD up, and he was always, is Audie Murphy.
5: Yes, Audie Murphy.
0: Yeah, was a big supporter of PTSD.
5: Yeah, he knew that. He knew it. Yeah,
0: the most decorated soldier in World War II.
1: Yeah, a couple things. I've read a lot where It's a Wonderful Life is one of my favorite movies, and I've read materials where Jimmy Stewart credits that movie and his role in it and confronting the demons of PTSD is what saved his life. He gives that movie credit for saving his life, a lot of things.
0: I tell you, like I said, it's a lot of things about people that you don't know what goes on. And like I said with Stewart, his stepson was killed in Vietnam. I mean, it's absolutely incredible. And Chuck Norris, his brother was killed in Vietnam. Yeah. You just don't know.
1: I'm going to take this in a little different direction here. Our friend has to run in a minute. I just want to remind everybody the Chicago Air and Water Show is coming up on Saturday the 15th and Sunday the 16th. Now, a professional tip. I can't reveal my sources. The best way to watch the show, and what my advice when people ask me, where's the best place to go watch the show? I tell them, go to North Avenue Beach on Friday when they do the rehearsals. It's the same show. There's only a fraction of the people there. You're not going to be hassled with the crowds, parking, transportation. Go hang out on the lakefront in from Navy Pier North on Friday, the day before the show. It's the experience of a lifetime, and it's much more pleasant than fighting the crowds on Saturday or Sunday.
0: No. Thanks for the advice, Gene. were you out there directing traffic?
1: Many different facets, yes, sir.
0: How did I know? How did I know that? Oh,
5: one
0: Steve.
5: More thing.
0: Steve. Fire away.
5: Jimmy Stewart was born in Indiana, Pennsylvania, and there's a little museum there. If you're ever in that neck of the woods, I got that on my bucket list to go to Indiana, Pennsylvania, a small little town in northern PA, and they have a great, that's where his hometown, and they have a little museum there devoted to his career. And it's really, I hear it's really wonderful and covers a lot of his wartime experiences and pilotage because he was quite the pilot outside as a civilian too. So anyway, hey, listen, guys, thanks for having me on. I appreciate it.
0: No, thanks for calling in, Steve. Thank you. Thank you.
5: Take care.
0: All right.
1: Do we need to go to a commercial break or is that come and gone? Yeah, got to pay the bills here, folks. We'll be right back.
0: All right, everybody.

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5: And we're back.
6: Yeah, all right, Gene.
5: Just sort of a free-flowing discussion today, but Jim wants to talk about Lollapalooza, so I'm going to kick it over to my partner here.
6: I'm a little bit old for Lollapalooza, but I had to do something downtown. I seen all these young people walking. I think, what the heck is going on? Well, then it dawned on me, Lollapalooza. I mean, so just looking at the schedule of events, these are groups I never heard of. I'm more with Frank Sinatra and Dean Martin. Genie of Black Pink, Olivia Dean, 5 Seconds of Summer, Sunday, they've got Tate McRae and the XX, The Neighborhood. There's over 170 musical acts performing over 4 days. The official late night after shows hosted by various music venues across Chicago. Food vendors, which of course all of us need food. Displays and band pop-ups and activations on the stage. So, I mean, it's good to have that kind of venue going on in the city, people to behave themselves. You know, if you have trash, put it in the garbage cans. Mm-hmm. Think of all of that and just respect each other out there and listen to some great music and great time. I mean, but I know with this weather, it's going to be kind of hard, but give it the best shot.
7: Muddy Waters will be making a guest appearance this evening.
6: I thought you were more with Guy Lombardo. So it's like, all right. Gene, what else you got?
7: Hey, I want to take some time in the time that we have left to talk about, you know, my passion, which is obviously police stuff, and let people know about the nonsense that's going on in the city of Chicago. Under the Johnson administration, there's been all sorts of civilian oversight panels formulated, stood up, and provide jobs for a number of people, well-paying jobs, and gives them the power to be deeply involved in planning the way the police do what the police are supposed to do. And as part of that, structure, there are district police councils in each one of the districts in Chicago, and there's three elected members. And again, if you take a look at it, it's a boondoggle. In the 90s and early 2000s, under the leadership of Superintendent Rodriguez, Mayor Daley, Deputy Superintendent Chuck Ramsey, Chicago had a community policing program. There were district advisory councils. Nobody was getting paid for it. There were no there were no jobs associated with it. It was Jane and Joe, citizen, sitting down with their fellow residents and the police and the elected officials, talking about having real life, real time conversations about crime conditions in their district, and working together in conjunction with the police, working together with the city. What can we do? We're having a problem with break-ins over here. You know what? Forestry hasn't been out here in 15 years. The lights are overshadowed by the trees. District I worked in, there's a series of strong-arm robberies, people getting off the Metra after work, 5, 5.30, 6 o'clock, fall, winter, it's dark out, come to do a site survey, and the lights were out. There were no lights underneath the viaduct at the station where these people were getting off. It just created that sort of welcoming environment for criminals. But now, under this current administration, there is this structure, and it's all about police accountability and telling the police what to do and so forth and so on. There's a slew of six-figure jobs that include, in some cases, cars, and they're telling people how the Chicago Police Department should be run, and it's not a very balanced or nuanced approach. You know, I was commander. I took advice from people. I talked to people in the community. I talked to the elected officials. You know, what are the problems? What do you see? What's driving this problem? It was all volunteers. Nobody was getting paid for it. Got people drawing, in the light of the city's financial crisis, people drawing six-figure salaries and cars and drivers and offices. It's totally, it's good intentions gone bad. And the thing that really gets me is now that the politics of the city are heating up with the mayoral election or reelection campaign coming up, there is a move by certain people on the citywide commission on accountability, whatever they call it. They are trying to force off one of their fellow board members, a lady by the name of Sandra Wortham.
6: Oh.
7: You may not know. A lot of you may not know or remember who Sandra Wortham is. Sandra Wortham's brother, who's a combat veteran, served in the National Guard, was activated, did some time in the sandbox, came home, went by their parents' home over around 88th and King Drive, in that vicinity, a beautiful, beautiful neighborhood. And he wanted to show his father his new motorcycle. And he was accosted by a group of armed robbers who wanted to take his motorcycle from him at gunpoint. A gun battle ensued. And the young veteran and a police officer.
6: Yes, that's what I was going to.
7: He was a police officer. Yeah,
6: I wanted to ask you.
7: Yeah, yeah, he was a police officer. He took a leave of absence to go serve with the military. He was killed. The offenders were shot. I think one of them was killed. Her father, Sandra's father, the father of the officer who was killed, engaged, even though he's retired, he engaged those armed offenders in a gun battle. And he wounded or killed one of them. This is her family's legacy of service. Her father did 35 years, retired as a sergeant. her brother served twice, CPD and the military, gets killed in a carjacking of a motorcycle. Sandra went on, got past that, went on, became an attorney, got her law degree, highly respected, well-regarded, a no-nonsense type of person. But now the forces behind the Police Accountability Commission, the citywide commission, are trying to have her removed because she's too pro-police. Come on. This doesn't begin to make any sense whatsoever. I mean, she brings balance. I've talked to her. She's not a person who's going to say, give the police a blank check to do everything. You know, everybody realizes you can't police Chicago in 2026 the same way you did in 1976, 1986, and so on. You know, you have to change with the times. But to just blatantly, the blatant disrespect for a woman, a lawyer, an accomplished person.
6: And a Gold Star family member.
7: Gold Star family member, you know, to knock her off because she's, to attack her. People should be applauding her every day. The trauma that she and her family have gone through and will continue to go through for the rest of their lives. And you have these people that are just appointees. They're trying to curry favor with a political group or movement. It doesn't make any sense. But why do we have these committees that they're, you know, we're paying people. We're paying for this outrageous organization. You know, we're paying millions of dollars. Chicago's not in a position right now to throw away a million here, a million there. Like the old saying goes, a million here, a million there. Sooner or later, it adds up to real money. Chicago's facing real crises, real financial crises. You know, the fire pension is only 18% funded. The police pension is 22% funded on a good day. And we're spending hundreds of thousands, if not millions. We're providing some of these people with cars, and they want to engage in character assassination. And now we have, where we used to have the District Advisory Council under the CAPS program, and it was all volunteers. It was, you know, people like myself who, by virtue of their position, were on that advisory council, the volunteers from the neighborhood, the elected officials such as yourself. It was free. Nobody was paying for it. The city was not paying for it. It was a part of the normal operating expenses. We've replaced that with paying people six-figure salaries, throwing cars at them. Come on. We can do better.
6: Let me ask you a question, Gene. I'm doing better. How can we help Sandra? What can be done to keep her on there? I mean, the opposition is doing what they've got to do. Well, we need to step up. What can be done?
7: There's some, for our next show, I'll have a link. I'll have some further information on that. And by the way, Sandra did not ask me to go on the air and say all this. I'm engaging this conversation because it offends me. It offends me as a retired member of the Chicago Police Department. It offends me as a taxpayer and a resident of the city of Chicago that, you know, all in the name of, you know, it's a red herring. You know, the stuff is being done in the name of advancing a political agenda rather than improving the public safety of our fair city, our great city. I don't have the information with me. I will have the information. I will either post it on the website or we'll talk about it next time. I'll have the name and mailing email address of the gentleman who is the chairman of this commission. And we can, we'll spread it out and just ask people to take a few minutes and just dash off a quick email. Stop disrespecting Sandra Wortham. Treat her with the respect that she, her family, and every other resident of the city of Chicago are due.
6: I knew the Wortham family because I was an alderman at that time. Very, very nice. The father, police officer, I think his mother was a teacher, I'm almost certain. And I met Sandra. I don't know if they still remember me because it's been many, many years. But they were great people. And to lose a brother like that and then to try to run her off a committee, shameful.
7: There's no end to what these activists will do. We need to make sure that the right thing are being done the right way by our police officers. It's to everybody's benefit, including theirs, to make sure that we do things the right way. But what we're seeing across the country is this headlong dash into activism, progressive law enforcement strategies. Good example is Seattle. There was a bad shoot or a controversial shooting in Seattle. The police chief was held to account for it. And as it comes out, it turns out that the police chief in Seattle, or the now former police chief in Seattle, came from Chicago, lived in Park Ridge, a rather tony suburb up by O'Hare Airport. And he was frequently took the weekends off to go home to Chicago to spend time with his family. And he was gone. He was out of the city when this, I think it was a mass shooting, occurred. And finally, the heat, the questions that were being asked by what's left of the legitimate media out there, finally got to him, and the mayor accepted his resignation after they had a talk. But here's another question. This chief, as it's come out, you know, as part of Seattle City's management's attempt to justify their actions after the fact, released or leaked that he owed a substantial lien. The IRS had a five-figure lien against the home in the Chicago area. My question is this. Who did his background? You know, that's Seattle. That's their money. That's their problem. But still, who did his background? Why didn't a five-figure lien come up on his application or on his vetting for that position? You don't make people the chief of police or fire commissioner without taking a deep look at their finances and who they are and make sure that there aren't anything like that. And also, Seattle obviously didn't learn the lessons from the former chief we had under the Lightfoot administration, who was a product of the Dallas PD. Go on many weekends.
6: Gene, let me ask you a question with these committees. Have they done any good? I want you to be honest now. Have they done any good, or is it all? What did they do?
7: They're supposed to oversee the policies to make sure it's community friendly. It's appropriate.
6: Conforms. Are they open to the community at their meetings?
7: They have meetings that are open to the public. However, I think it's one of those things like you and I have talked about the school board. You know, sometimes there's the meetings. There's always two meetings. The meetings that are open to the public, right, and the meeting beforehand where the power click decides what's going, right, to be discussed.
6: Do they do anything with the victims of crime?
7: No.
6: That's shameful.
7: No.
6: Absolutely shameful. I understand some things. You got a job to do. You're doing your job. But the victims? That's always bothered me to no end.
7: And now to take it to the next step, to attack a victim. Sandra's as much a victim.
6: She's very nice. I said, I know her.
7: She's carrying her parents. Besides, you know, living her life, she's carrying her parents. She's responsible for them. You know, they're never going to be the same.
6: And she's got
7: this happened right on their doorstep.
6: Right. Literally. I mean, I met them. They were so nice. The people were so nice. And now the son is dead. The daughter's trying to do good. And they're on a runner.
7: And she doesn't blindly say everything police do is good, police good, crooks bad. She doesn't have that attitude. She's a lawyer. She's seen it from both sides. She's fair. She's balanced, as an old saying goes. And they still don't want her.
6: Well, everybody's got to fight back.
7: It's character assassination. And it's really a shame. Now, the other thing is these district advisory councils. A lot of them are up for, there's three people elected from every police district, as I believe it is.
6: Right.
7: And a lot of those, I think those spots are coming up for re-election now. Get involved. don't blow it off. Yeah. Make sure that you take a look, you see who is running for that spot to be on that council, even though they may not be able to do anything. At least their voice, and through them, your voice will be heard. Don't blow it off.
6: Yep.
7: Know who your candidates are. Support the right one, you know, and make the voice of the community heard. The voice of the community needs to be heard rather than the voice of the activists.
6: Well, they go to the meetings. People have got to learn to go to these meetings and attend and listen and voice your opinion in a reasonable manner.
7: Exactly.
6: You don't have to yell, you don't have to scream, but just go to the meetings, pack the meetings with people. I mean, that was a big thing in the 11th Ward. When it was different with those, when we would have community meetings. I mean, people would get up and what's your question? Well, they want to know about this. But again, participation.
7: Exactly. So, you know, this council is important. These district councils are important.
6: Oh.
7: And I'm going to try and see if I can get a member or two to come in and be on the show someday and talk about it. They're very important. Your life, your safety, the value of your property, quality of life in your neighborhood. There's a lot of different issues. Don't sit back and say, Joe will take care of it, Jane will take care of it. You have to get involved. And the easiest way to get involved and the pathway to becoming more involved is know who these candidates are, engage with them, select people and vote for people who represent best interests of you and your family.
6: Right. And if these candidates, these people that are on there now, what's their record? That's the biggest thing. What is their record? Go after that. And again, attend a meeting, but be respectful.
7: Exactly.
6: Be respectful. Ask questions. Numbers count.
7: Exactly. And on that note, unless there's any calls, I don't see the switchboard, so no calls. So
6: all right.
7: It's getting to be that point. And once again, go Sox.
6: Yeah. Let's get rid of this rain. Go Sox. Fund the pensions. Attend Lollapalooza.
7: Keep the Bears in Chicago.
6: Yeah, right. That's
7: the Michael Reese site.
6: George Halas and Walter Payton would be turning over in their graves. Unbelievable what's going on.
7: That they would. So what do you think, Mr. Producer? Time for a wrap?
8: You guys calling, guys.
7: All right, folks. Once again, thanks for being with us. It's been a pleasure, as always.
6: Yeah. God bless America. Semper Fi. Thanks for listening, everybody.
7: And we'll talk to you next Saturday.
6: That's it.
7: Good Lord willing.

0: 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The views and opinions expressed therein do not necessarily reflect those of Heartland Signal, LLC, or its management.
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3: 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They're literally trying to get guys out. They're literally trying to move runners over. They're trying to win the game. So I just want to note that difference as well.
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6: NBC News Radio, I'm Lisa Taylor. The U.S. and Israel are reportedly preparing to bombard energy-related targets in Iran. CBS News says the strikes could amount to the harshest bombing campaign to date against energy infrastructure targets. The report says President Trump has not yet given the final go-ahead on the plan. During his Friday cabinet meeting at Camp David, Trump said, "We'll be hitting them very hard," while expressing frustration over ongoing negotiations. The Justice Department is dropping its case against the former Olympian accused of vandalizing the new paint job in the Washington, D.C. reflecting pool. 67-year-old David Hearn says he was riding his bike through D.C. last June when he saw the blue paint peeling off the bottom of the pool and reached down to touch it. D.C. authorities accused him of vandalizing the pool, but on Friday, the office of D.C. U.S. Attorney Jeanine Pirro said the damage was due to the result of flawed installation by the contractor, and the sealant lining the bottom of the pool started peeling almost immediately after it was installed. Police in Arizona have released the contents of two ransom notes sent by someone who claimed to be Nancy Guthrie's kidnapper. Liz Kreutz has details.
7: The first note, which was sent one day after she was taken, begins with this chilling message. "Hello, Savannah. We have your mother, Nancy. She is safe but scared. She will be held for ransom, and once payment is received, she will be released unharmed." It goes on to give the demand, $4 million in USD before 5 p.m. on Thursday the 5th, or $6 million by 5 p.m.

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6: This is a WCPT Civil Rights Snapshot. In the 1980s, the AIDS crisis killed thousands of Americans in gay communities, and under President Reagan, the epidemic went unaddressed. To raise awareness, the political group ACT UP decided they needed something big to urge the government and the drug companies to take action. This created the form of protest known today as die-ins, where protesters lay on the ground playing dead to show how dangerous things can be if action is not taken. ACT UP's first die-in took place on October 11, 1988, outside the Food and Drug Administration building. Some protesters held tombstone signs over their bodies with sayings such as, dead from lack of drugs, victim of FDA red tape, healed by the FDA, and never had a chance. After the protests, it took the FDA less than a year to approve drugs to help battle the AIDS virus. ACT UP die-ins continued throughout the country, taking place outside the Center of Disease Control, outside Wall Street, and a vacation home of President George Bush. Please stay vigilant about our civil rights. The fight is never over.
4: This is a WCPT moment in labor. In 2011, six Jimmy John's employees in Minneapolis were fired by their franchise owning company, Mickey Lynn Enterprises, after fighting for paid sick days. This is a common theme in the union-free world of fast food. Over 13 million Americans work in the fast food industry, making an average of $13,500 a year, not even half the average cost of living. 80% of fast food workers have experienced work-related injuries, and only 13% were covered by their employer. A group of employees referred to as the Jimmy John's Six fought for these rights, creating an online campaign, posting a picture of two sandwiches saying one of these was made by a healthy employee, the other was made by a sick employee. Can you tell the difference? Too bad, as Jimmy John's workers do not get paid sick days. Help workers win sick days. More than 32 million Americans work a job that does not offer paid sick days. This has been a WCPT Moment in Labor. We're working for your rights.
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9: Hey, hey, hey, hey. Can you guys hear me? I'm calling from in from Dumas, Arkansas. Hi, Patty.
10: Hello, hello. How are you doing? Tell us a little bit, like, where in relation to maybe Little Rock, like, I mean, I guess it's the only, city I know in Arkansas, but, like, west part of Arkansas, central? Where?
9: Well, actually, I'm going to have to say it's, I think it might be east.
10: Okay.
9: When I drove from the airport and I thought the sun was over my right shoulder, which tells me at that time of day, around 2 o'clock, that's where it should be. So I was going east.
10: Gotcha.
9: But, it's about an hour and 15, 20 minutes

0: from the airport. It is the tree line. It was like driving on the highway.
1: Uh-huh.
0: It was tree lines all the way, just green,
1: oh, sure.
0: green. And then it kind of opened up and it got pretty flat.
1: Oh, there you go.
0: And very quiet. And there's like nobody on the road.
1: I drove. Just winding roads by yourself?
0: Kind of winding. It was very interesting. A lot of vacant land. It seemed like Arkansas could use a little development. And there's so much space here that's like seems to be unused. But who am I to judge about that? I'm more of an automobile person.
1: There you go. I think Arkansas is beautiful. And if
0: it's gorgeous. And where I am now, I'm in Dumas. It's a small town. I think there's about 3,500 people here. I'm staying at this gorgeous, high-quality inn. It's wonderful. I had a waffle for breakfast that they supplied me.
1: Nice.
0: I had to make it myself.
1: I was going to say, I love those. The flippin' waffle. That's what I call it, the flippin' waffle.
0: Oh, my
1: waffle.
0: God. Yeah, fun. 3 minutes. You turn it over.
1: Yep.
0: It's done. It's perfect. It's hot. You smear some butter on it and pour some syrup. Oh, my God. What a way to start a day. It's been great. And yesterday was a little brutally hot. It was 97 degrees.
1: Oh, yikes.
0: It was a steamer. But listen, I came here for a purpose. I'm sharing with a family the celebration of life for one of my former employees, Melvin Jordan. And last night we had the best barbecue from a place called Hoots.
1: Mm.
0: 18 of us ate, and we had pulled pork. We had brisket sliced and pulled, and chicken and ribs and frog legs. Oh, my God, frog legs. They were unbelievable. The food just kept coming. It was great. A great family event. Today at 11 is going to be a little service at the church, and it's really wonderful to see the gathering of their family because they're coming. They came in from all over the country.
1: Oh, man.
0: Which is great. Yeah. It's a great story about Melvin. I might as well tell it right now. I'll go back to 77 when I moved into 3930 Pine Grove. I was walking out of my apartment at 2309 and with a bat and a ball, and I was going to get ready to go play some softball. And out of 2311, my next door neighbor comes out, this other gentleman carrying his bat and ball, this guy John West, and we introduced ourselves, and we ended up becoming kind of fast best friends. We each asked each other if we could help each other's teams in the future, and shortly after that meeting, we started to play ball together. Now, you're familiar with Chicago and the 16-inch softball leagues. Well, John and I ended up at his funeral, because he passed away of cancer, unfortunately, some years later. His wife and I were sat and we were talking about all the years we played, and she said to me, "So how many games do you think you guys played together?" And we started to try and calculate it over 14 years that we were playing over 100 games a summer. We played in over 1,500 games together. So we were thick as thieves teammates. So after I bought European in 1984, 7 years later, John was a counselor at Hirsch High School. He told me, he commanded me to hire this kid, Melvin Jordan, in high school to work because, you know, Chicago had these work programs for kids. I don't know if they still have them, but they should. So I put Melvin to work for me, and over the next 30 years, he worked with me and for me and other companies that, he decided to pack up and go. I fired him 4 times, but we had a relationship. And his son, Melvin Jr., he became a parts person at a Ford dealer. He worked at Pirlo BMW. Now he's working in Brookfield at a GM store. And his brother, Tony, he was in Chicago. Then he moved to Texas. It's a real family kind of love good story. And I had to come down here and share my time with him and his family. And I really am having a good, heartfelt time down here. So
1: it sounds absolutely lovely. I mean, what a wonderful story. And I like that you're the kind of person that, you know, wants everyone to have the full picture. And I really appreciate that. Well, it's a wonderful tribute.
0: Yeah, it's good. It's, yeah. Look, all of us have people in our lives, and it's so important to just reach out a little bit. It's so easy. It's so hard to be hard and nasty, but it's so great and easy to be loving and kind and public. Everybody out there that's listening, I hope you all heard that slam. I slammed the table. Get good. We want you good.
1: There you go.
0: You know, that's the real deal. Anyway, now it's time to talk automobiles and stuff. Oh, my God. First, I want to do a couple of shout-outs. First of all, I want to say hello to Peter Camberos and all of his people over at Thoric Hospital. They are a great organization. Then I want to go to Joe Silich and Morgan Stanley and the Berman Auto Group and Tegan. I'm going to be talking to Tegan because she has some information for us about the auto industry. And then there's always Midwest Orthopedics and a few other things. Now, you do know that Dan Katowski's got the backpack drive that's going on through August 23rd. So all of you people who are listening right now, we need backpacks. Backpacks can be delivered to Speedline Auto over at 5250 on Damon. They can go to 3737 on Ashland at Ashland Tire and drop off bags there. They go to Auto Boutique at 3920 North Kedvale and drop off stuff there. They go to the Collision Barn at, what's their address, 5401 North Kedzie. It's hard to remember as all these things. I didn't bring many notes with me from Chicago to Dumas.
1: That's you. You're doing great. And by the way, if folks can't get to those locations, you can also go to kidsaboveall.org, and there's a link to fulfill their wish list through Amazon. You can have it delivered to their warehouse where they are now, right now, filling, right now, this very second, filling backpacks for kids so they can start the year off confidently with everything they need, like everybody should.
0: You know, it's fun. You get absolutely. These kids that don't have much, and all of a sudden they've got this backpack, and they're like saying, God, I want to fill this up with knowledge.
1: what was your favorite thing to have, like, when you went back to school? Do you remember? Like, I loved back to school shopping.
0: I liked my pencils, my number two pencils.
1: I love my Trapper Keeper.
0: And I had a sharpener.
1: What kind of sharpener did you have? Because I had a
0: little thing you stick in your between your index finger and your thumb.
1: Yes.
0: You hold it, you pinch it, you turn, you squeeze it real tight, and you turn it. You know, my mom always asked me, why do you run out of your pencils so often? I said, I use my sharpener. I always keep it sharp. I'm shaving it. But you can't be using it that much.
1: Oh, man.
0: Pencils are expensive.
1: Just the smell of the new back-to-school stuff was so much fun.
0: Oh, yeah.
1: Elmer's glue. What? Who's sniffing that?
0: Elmer's glue. Wait a second. Elmer's glue. Did you used to put Elmer's glue on your palm?
1: And have skin.
0: Let it to dry make... and then peel it off so you can see the design of your hand. Yeah. Absolutely. What a smell. Oh, that was great.
1: Oh, the markers. Come on now.
0: Yeah.
1: They came out with the scented ones. Yes, go ahead.
0: Yeah. I sold three of my cars.
1: What?
0: I sold my 2011 E550 Mercedes.
1: Ooh.
0: I sold my 2013 Camry, and I sold my 2008 Camry. You know, I did sell the 07 a couple of weeks ago to Jerry.
1: Oh,
0: wow.
1: Oh, that's right. That's right, the Highlander.
0: So I'm reaching out to everybody. I want to buy cars.
1: Okay.
0: I want to buy cars, and I want to do all kinds of things with you people with cars. And, you know, you could call me at the radio station at 773-763-9278, and you can ask questions about car repair, purchasing, new, used, leasing, financing, service, maintenance, tires, insurance claims, types of claims, collision, liability, comprehensive. Oh, my God. There's categories that you people need help with, and Hawk Takes the Wheel wants to take the wheel and help you. So, please. Come on in.
1: I have a question because Tom Appel, as you know, was on my show yesterday. He was.
0: I said hello to him yesterday when we did that test. I hadn't seen him in a while.
1: Yeah, he's great. He was saying yesterday that there are more. The demand for sedans is coming back, and there isn't a lot of inventory for new sedans. Are you finding that to be the case?
0: There is, because there are less sedans made. I think the SUV craze isn't gone, but because there are so few sedans available and people are looking for something different because everyone is seeing a more of a square box. If you look right now, there are so many SUVs that are so similarly designed.
1: Yeah, exactly.
0: I like the sedans. I love the Camry, the Hyundai, the Honda. I'm kind of lean in that direction. I did see that the Malibu came out.
1: What?
0: It's beautiful. Yeah, the Malibu. Chevrolet makes a great car, everybody.
1: Yeah.
0: Yeah.
1: Well, Mom has a 2016 Honda Accord, which only has, I want to say, 32,000 miles on it. It's kind of nice.
0: That's it?
1: Oh, yeah. It's a low mileage. She doesn't drive a lot. She doesn't do, we have to get out on the highway because she doesn't do any more highway driving.
0: Well,
1: yeah. So gotta get it on the road.
0: You know, I can understand that if I was a little older, I probably would do less highway driving.
1: Yes, at 91, she's taking it easy.
0: Yeah, I think that she belongs on the streets.
1: I'm like, just take an Uber.
0: She should be within a four block radius of the house.
1: That's about right. That's about right. I agree.
0: Where's the grocery store, the closest grocery store?
1: Well, the Andes. We try to get her to walk over to Andes over here on Milwaukee Avenue, but she'll drive down.
0: Oh, yeah,
1: to,
0: that's very close.
1: Yeah, she'll drive down to Jerry's Produce at Milwaukee and Oakton. So it's fine.
0: Isn't Andes right down the street close to the station?
1: Yeah, right across the street.
0: Yeah. I haven't been in there yet.
1: Oh, you got to go. They have great soup. Jerry goes over there all the time for soup. Loves it. Highly recommend.
0: I mean, they have different, is it hot or is it just the,
1: no, it's ready to go. You can pick up your lunch right there. They got a great butcher there. So depending on what kind of meats you need, it's a great Polish deli. Uh-huh.
0: Very good. Hey, I have a question. Could Devin make a phone call to someone?
1: Yes, he can. Yep. Do you want to text me the number, or do you have his number?
0: Yeah, I can text you the number. Right. Give me a second.
1: Sounds good.
0: Information.
1: And then I shall give that to him.
0: Go to copy.
1: I'm having trouble logging into the tech screen. I apparently keep entering the wrong password, and now I'm locked out. So hopefully we get the tech screen up before the end of the show for everybody. Stand by. Please. We appreciate your patience with in these matters. But the phone lines are open, 773-763-9278, if you want to give us a call. We're going to call, who are we calling, by the way, may I ask?
0: Tegan Toyota.
1: Oh, we're going to call Tegan at Berman.
0: Yeah, she's waiting for a call because she has some information.
1: Oh, very good. Yeah, it was interesting talking to Tom Appel about how the tariffs continued, obviously, to have an impact. I was surprised. I guess I wasn't surprised, but car dealerships are not adding a tariff line to the cost of a car because they're afraid of the administration rather than, be honest with folks as to why prices are going up. I don't know if you heard much of our conversation, but maybe Tegan can answer, like folks, looking for new cars as opposed to used cars these days.
0: Well, the used car demand is extremely high.
1: Yeah, that's what he was saying.
0: Extremely high because after just telling you that I sold three cars in the last 2 weeks, what I got for them was a lot. It was what I would call high retail. Mm. And it's not because they were, excuse me, my cars, but they were in good shape and mileage was right. But people will pay more because they are buying an already depreciated automobile.
1: And right.
0: The reduction in value over a period of time will be so much less than what you do when you get a new car.
1: I have to tell you, I feel like I got the RAV from Northside Toyota at the right time. Because even like a few months after we bought it, we got an offer to sell it back for almost the exact same price. And that was during the pandemic when there was that supply line problem with chips, with all the inventory that dealerships had. It was a wild time.
0: There was a period of time where they were doing that. You had 2018, you have, right?
1: Yeah. Love
0: and,
1: that car.
0: Your car is, you have the hybrid.
1: Yes, I love it.
0: Yeah, I had in 21, there was a situation at Northside Toyota where they had a vehicle that was damaged, and I was able to buy it from the company damaged, and I was able to fix it, and then after a year, be able to sell it for more than I had already paid.
1: Wow.
0: Yeah. And it's hard to, you know, get these situations, but right place, right time.
1: Yep.
0: It generally, you know, does work. So, you know, back to the public. You guys got to call in for some help here, folks. And I want to buy some cars, so tell me what you have for sale.
1: Yeah, is anybody looking to sell a used car? Okay, go ahead, Devin.
2: Question, Warren. Does the car have to be running?
0: Actually, no. I could get scrap. I think that there's... I think this comparable thing, I saw a 1983 Honda that I got $300 for its weight.
1: Okay.
0: You understand? It's just its weight, the metal. You can get that for the metal. There are scrap companies that will take it. You can also, folks, if you want to get rid of cars, you can donate them. Cars for Kids. You've heard of that?
1: 1-800-CARS-FOR-KIDS.
0: Yeah,
1: K-A-R-S, I mean, car. Sorry.
0: They need it. They absolutely need that.
2: That song makes me want to take my car and run myself over.
0: You know, we jumped your car the other day, by the way.
2: Ooh.
0: And it jumped right up. And
1: that's a good sign, isn't it?
2: I couldn't get to do that.
0: It's a wonderful sign. We're trying to narrow it down. The wiring in there is a little brittle from age. You know, the wire has a kind of a rubber coating on it, and it dries out. And rubber shrinks as it dries. And it opens up the wire to moisture, which can get into the wiring and carry through. And then what happens to most of the wire is copper. It happens to it is it starts to turn blue, and it start, you know, the wire is, there are threads and threads and threads of wire that are twisted in this cavity, and you know, it kind of splits them apart, and it can cause a current draw that will drain a car. So the older the car gets, the harder it is to narrow things down. But certain cars, we're going to get them. We're going to kill these problems.
1: We do have a text. We're getting Tegan on the line, so I don't want to jump on a text.
0: No, sure.
1: Yeah, let's. That's we're also getting our spam call from
0: the United Kingdom.
1: Yeah, from the Vodafone Mobile.
0: Well, speaking of United Kingdom, I'd like to say hello to Sarah. How are you?
1: Maybe it's a fancier type of spam. Maybe with an accent, it just sounds more elegant when they're trying to scam you.
0: Scam you or scam you?
1: A scam you. I hope that Tegan knows that we're calling. Tegan's on the line, Warren.
0: She is?
1: Yes. There you go.
0: Hey, Tegan.
3: Good morning.
0: How are you?
3: Oh, it's a beautiful sunny day. In Chicago.
0: I heard it was raining.
3: No, yeah, it is. It is pouring.
0: Not anymore.
3: My bad. Going to be raining all day. Good weather for test drive.
0: Uh huh. So I understand you have some interesting news for the public, Tegan.
3: Yeah, actually. So there is an increase in sales tax on automotive purchases for most counties that are surrounding us. Cook, DuPage, Kane, Lake, McHenry, and Will. They're going up 0.25%.
0: A quarter point.
3: What
0: about Chicago?
3: In Chicago before, now it used to be 9.5. Now in the city of Chicago, you're paying 9.75. So that additional tax is going to fund the public transit. It's an RTA tax to the Transportation Authority. So just in case people are wondering where that's going. But yeah, it is effective today. An additional 0.25% sales tax.
0: That's unusual. Why would they
3: an increase of taxes?
0: Yeah, but a transportation tax on a vehicle that's already got a transportation tax on it because it's for transportation?
3: Yeah, they just increased that tax.
0: I know.
3: By 0.25%.
0: We don't need more taxes because someone else is going to put their hands in whatever tax we make. Every increase goes to somebody. Anyway, government. So is it affecting sales?
3: I wouldn't say it's affecting sales. You know, when you do the math, what's 0.25% on a $30,000 car, right? We're talking about hundreds, not thousands of dollars.
0: $7.
3: I mean, it'd be $75 on a $30,000 car. So it's not substantial, but you know, if you've been shopping and you had a quote yesterday and you're looking for your dealer to be at the same number today, there might be a change, right? Taxes went up.
0: So you have any specials today at the store?
3: Yeah, we got rainy day specials. We just hit the 100 club in July after 4 months of being in business here. So we sold 100 new cars last month.
0: We're very excited.
3: We want to do 120, you know, 110, 120 in August. So, of course, there's always something special because we're special.
0: That's awesome. Well, you know, Tegan, you have quite a track record in history, which I know, and I know that you bring tremendous value to the Berman organization, and the public that comes in there gets well taken care of. I know that. As a matter of fact, Scott Jackson, my friend, he was thrilled about the deal that he made with you, and he raves about the car, and
3: I'm glad.
0: He showed it to me. He walked me around it. He had me sit in it. He made me drive it. It was like a post-sale test drive. Yeah, it was a beautiful Kia.
3: The Sportage Hybrid is a nice car, and the fuel economy is great, and the price point is great. Like, I sold other brands that are much more money. You get a lot of car for the price in Sportage Hybrid.
0: What I liked about it was the clearance you have when you're sitting in the driver's seat. It looks like you've got so much open space in front of you. You've got great, great clarity. One of the best visions I've seen in automobiles. And from the steering wheel to the hood, it seems very short. It's got the a great parking help. You know, there's no camera in the front, but what you can do when you're parking, it was a breeze to park it because it gives you a lot of good vision in the front.
3: Yeah. Yeah, and higher trim levels do come with cameras on some of these other cars, too. Like the big Telluride, right? You've got a 360 camera. So if you're parking, you just hit a parking camera button. And I use it all the time to make sure that I'm leaving enough room. I don't want anybody to hit the car.
0: I drove the Telluride over to the parade for the Pride Parade that day. And that was quite a ride. That was a nice test drive.
1: It looks so sharp, too. It was beautiful.
0: You were in that, weren't you, Patty?
1: I had to back it up a few feet. Sorry, Tegan. I just for the
3: there you go.
1: but I couldn't believe the three. I mean, like I've never felt so safe moving a vehicle. It was just like insane, just how cool it was to drive. And then like the gear shifting element to it. I felt like it was very futuristic. It was wonderful.
3: Yeah, for sure. It takes some getting used to.
1: Yeah, it was great
3: because it's on the wiper handle. But yeah, we're gonna have some deals today. It's a rainy day. It's a perfect day for test drive, really. Like people are like, I don't want to test drive in this weather. Why wouldn't you?
1: Exactly.
3: Don't you want to know how well it's gonna handle when it's wet and slippery outside? And let's be real, this is Chicago. It's gonna get worse.
1: That's right.
3: It's a great time too.
1: I love that. So when someone comes in, they want to take a test drive. Just like some folks, maybe it's been a while. You know, when they come in, just kind of if they have an idea, maybe go online and see what they're in the mood for. But what's the process of coming in for a test drive?
3: You mean like what route do we take?
1: Oh yeah, a little bit of it, sure.
3: Yeah, well, so we have a remote lot where we store like 300 cars, new and used, because we are in a tiny little corner. It used to be a diner right on Lincoln and Crawford. So first we keep test drive vehicles here. So if you came in for a Sportage, I always have a Sportage outside. If you came in for a very specific cherry red one, we will take you to the candy store. So we test drive that one to the candy store. You select the car you want to drive, and then we're proximal to the highway. So if you want to take it on the highway, you know, go to Old Orchard and circle back around, no problem. And then we return to the store and make sure that vehicle solves all the solutions that you are looking to solve, right? Because somebody's looking to buy a new car, it's usually because there's a problem with the one that they have or it no longer fits their needs or what have you. So we encourage taking it to the garage, making sure it fits, Like we're all good with the test drive. If you only want to make four right turns and make sure it runs, hey, we're down with that too.
1: But, awesome.
3: Yeah, it's fun.
1: Yeah, folks, get out there and take a test drive in the rain. I think it's a great idea.
0: You know, Tegan, I like the way you said solutions. An automobile is a solution for you. That's very well put, because it is a solution. It helps you get your family taken care of. It helps you with your work. It's an ease to get and do whatever you really need to do in a comfortable way. That's the solution. Yeah. I haven't heard that used in a long time, that word.
3: Well, that's what it is, right? Life changes and life comes fast. For sure. You have a new baby on the way, you need more room, new car, right? You just got a new job and you know, you don't want to pull up in the lot and the hoopty that you had through college, calm on down, right?
0: Or your engine blew and you need a new car.
1: Yeah.
3: There you go. But backed by America's Best Warranty. And did Mo's, you get a new one, right? 10 years, 100,000 miles. So
0: yeah, that, we're gonna have a good time. Warranties on cars today are vital.
1: Mm-hmm. We actually have a listener with a question about extended warranties. They were wondering if someone could explain extended warranties. How much do they cost? What do they cover? OEM parts. What are the copays? Is that something that you guys work with as well? I think you just mentioned.
3: Yeah, we sell extended warranties. The cost of it depends on the vehicle, right? Warranties are usually less expensive for a new car than on a used car. So, for example, since I sell Kias, I'll talk about Kia. There's three different warranties on the car. You have the 10-year, 100,000-mile powertrain warranty, which is your engine and your transmission. You have a 5-year, 60,000-mile comprehensive warranty, commonly referred to as bumper-to-bumper, but it don't go over the bumpers. But then there's a 3-year, 36,000-mile technology warranty. So a lot of the electronic components are limited to the 336. What most customers will do when they're buying a new car is purchase an extended warranty that kind of mirrors that 10-year, 100,000-mile powertrain time, covering pretty much everything else that I just described. Now, wear and tear parts such as brake pads, tires, etc., those are never covered by those types of warranties because they're excessive abuse parts. But if the master cylinder on your brakes goes, that would be covered under that extended warranty. So usually it's with lubricated parts. You know, as far as replacement parts, it's always new OEM parts, and the labor is covered. You can choose different deductibles or copays, right? You can do 0, 100, 250, but usually we encourage, you know, whatever the customer is comfortable with. The price difference between going to a $200 deductible and a $0 deductible is usually less than $500, so it kind of makes more sense to just, if you're going to protect your investment and your future cost, I would want to do it at a minimal deductible, personally.
1: Excellent. Thank you.
3: You're welcome.
0: Good information. A lot of cars today, because everything is pretty much, you know, you used to hear the old phrase solid state, where components are all involved in one. Well, you know, how many computers are in a car? Does anyone have an idea? There's over 50 computers that are in your car.
3: Yeah.
0: They're always working. So you have to remember that there is, if you don't drive your car for a month or two, those computers are going to drain your car. So you got to at least exercise your car a little bit and keep those computers alive. But the expense of replacing those parts is massive. Having an extended warranty that goes to 100,000 miles to cover all that stuff is well worth it. You know,
3: for sure.
0: Here's a question for you. What do you think the average mileage is for a person owning their car before they trade out of it or get a new one?
3: We're seeing an increase of annual miles, right? There used to be a lot of 10 to 12,000 mile a year averages. So if I took in a 5-year-old car, I might have 60, 65,000 miles. Now we're starting to see, especially with so many other avenues of income, using your car with rideshare and delivery services, I'm seeing upwards of like 15 to 18,000 miles a year on average on these trades. So a 6-year-old car might have 80, 90,000 miles. So that depreciates it a little bit quicker, right? But if you intend to keep that car to 200,000 miles to 100,000 miles or what have you, and you have that extended warranty, it makes it worth holding onto the car for a lot longer because you have that peace of mind.
0: Wonderful, yeah. I truly believe that longevity is where you really get your value out of a car. So if you do trade every 12,000 miles, if you start thinking about it, you should try and get another 3 to 6 out of it. You know, extend it so you drive it a little longer. You get more value out of it. With the, I believe, the prices of used cars going up, I think you also get better value for your car on trade, even though you've got more miles on your car.
3: Yeah. You know, the other solution is leasing. I'm a big fan of leasing. Yeah.
0: What kind of qualifications do you need for leasing?
3: You need to have a credit score above 680 to qualify for the best leases, but anybody technically can lease. You're basically dating the car before you marry it, right? You're only going to pay for the depreciation up front, and it's covered under warranty the entire time, all the warranties, right? 3 years, 36,000 is what we typically see leased out. You have a lower monthly payment. Let's say you're leasing a $70,000 EV9, right? But your payment is, let's say, $800 a month. The debt that's reported is only the sum of the payment, not the $70,000 truck that you're driving. So it helps you in other ways, right? Financially, your debt to income is going to be reduced. Your payment is lower, and you have the peace of mind of coverage for the full term. So, you know, you get to upgrade yourself a little bit. I'm sorry?
0: Can you write off your payment on a lease?
3: Well, I'm not an accountant, so I don't want to give financial advice. However, I do quite a few deals with businesses locally that have come and done business with me for years, and they always put it in their business name, and then they're the co-signer because they get a benefit with their business.
0: Okay.
3: I believe along the lines of what you said.
0: That's great information.
3: Yeah.
0: Great. So what's the your favorite Kia? Which one is your favorite?
3: Well, my personal favorite is going to be the Telluride, for sure. The FX Prestige Hybrid.
0: It's got
3: a lot of bells and whistles on it. And I drive, I live in Hawthorne Woods, so I drive 80 miles a day round trip to and from work. So I fill up the gas tank maybe once every 8 or 9 days.
0: Really?
3: It's really fuel efficient. I've got heated and ventilated seats, and there's even a massaging seat for the driver.
0: The massager? Did someone comes along with you?
3: Well, I mean, there's lumbar support and a lumbar massage.
0: Does it actually meeting move? Or not.
3: It's nice. It moves.
0: Really?
3: It's built into the seat.
0: So it's like going into the airport and sitting into one of those cots that or chairs that,
3: yeah,
0: you know, that moves.
3: Like when you go get a pedicure and they turn the chair on for you. I mean,
0: I haven't had one of those in about 40 years.
3: Oh, well, darling, you may need to go get one.
0: Well, I don't know. I'm not a pedicure kind of guy.
1: You should try one.
3: Everybody deserves to be pampered.
1: Yeah. You deserve it. I'm taking you for a pedicure.
0: I had a manicure back in, it had to be like 78 or 79, and I got my nails done because, you know, I was working and my hands were dirty as a mechanic and stuff back in the late 70s, and my girlfriend and I, we went out to had a great time, and after that, the winter, you know, winter comes in at New Year's, and my cuticles started to crack and bleed all over the place. It's like,
3: oh my gosh. I was going,
0: what happened? I got my nails done. They were all pretty. And then all of a sudden, they all went to hell.
3: You got to put some Aquaphor on those cuticles. Keep them from cracking.
0: That was the last time I ever did it. And I don't think I'm ever going to do it again.
3: There you go. Sorry that happened.
0: But Patty, what are you going to get me a pedicure for Christmas?
1: Yeah, for Christmas. Let's it's still open toe season. We have to get you done
0: maybe
1: before.
0: Maybe we could do a show from a pedicure place.
3: They have ones with fish that will eat the dead skin off the bottom of your feet.
1: That's
3: in a clear
1: true.
3: Glass bowl.
1: Yeah,
3: that would make a good show.
1: There you go.
2: Weren't those fish revealed to be making people sick?
1: Oh, no.
3: Oh, well, then maybe don't do that.
0: I promise not to, yeah. Awesome. Okay, well, Tegan, thank you so much for all of your great input today. And we're going to take a little break and come back here and finish off the afternoon and, this morning, and we'll be right back.
1: Thank you, Tegan.
3: Thanks for having me.
0: Tegan, have a great day.
1: See you soon.
0: Bye.
1: Bye.
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1: John Fugelsang joins us. 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
6: 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And I just want to say, he's lucky to have a brother like you.
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1: 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They're like, did I just log into someone's conference call?
0: Well, we don't want to interrupt you. So if you want to join our conference call, please dial in. Yes. You're supposed to call 773-763-9278. Uh-huh. You can text or call, please.
1: So funny. We do have a call, a listener on hold. We've got Steve from the Gold Coast on the line.
0: Hey Steve from the Gold Coast. How are you today?
10: Good morning. Trying to stay dry. But in any case, I thought I'd call in and just add my 2 cents. You know, the average age of a car.
0: You've never added 2 cents. You've always added six. You've got the 6 cents.
10: Yeah, you send the word out for callers, and this is how you respond when they call in. Okay, fine.
0: Oh, well, you're special.
10: No, yeah, but it's an interesting topic. I mean, the average age of the American car that's on the road is over 12 years today. So,
1: wow.
10: You know, perspective is necessary. So if you find a car that's 2 years old, certified pre-owned, I mean, you know, you might as well call it a new car, given how old the average car is on the road. And, you know, and let's keep in mind that this is a far cry from the days, you know, because we're all old enough to remember, you know, when a family got a second car, it was a big deal. Oh, my God, they have a second car. You know, but think about it today. You know, how many people, I have a brother who's up on the North Shore. two kids. So now he and his wife have a car. Their daughter became old enough that she needs a car. And when their son is old enough, he'll need a car. So there are going to be four cars in front of their home in their garage. And you know, what is the alternative? I mean, unless you want to be a chauffeur to your kids. So in many places, people actually have, you know, greater expenses in terms of cars than they do in terms of housing. You know, but this is where America is. In the days of going out and, you know, if, you know, the 40s, 50s, 60s, going out and buying a new car every 2 or 3 years. That's gone by the wayside. I mean, who can afford to do that given the needs of the average American family today relative to transportation? So, again, used cars dwarf new car sales. I mean, that's where most people get their cars these days. And given the astronomical prices of new cars, I mean, it's really, you know, the only reasonable way to go, at least in terms of, you know, you may have one new car, but yeah, if you've got a second, third, or fourth car, those need to be used cars unless you're doing very well.
0: I see your thoughts are right on. It's very funny you were mentioning how the in the old days the car purchases were every 2 or 3 years old. There were companies. I'll give you one name: Z Frank on Western Avenue. They had programs with their customers that they would lease or buy routinely every 2 or 3 years. They would go in and trade that car, get another car, get another car. There were salesmen that booked hundreds of people that it was a rotating in and out. You know, it was the best way to sell cars because the numbers, of course, were so much cheaper than for an automobile. You'd be, you know, buying a $4,000 car, you know, now it's 10 times higher. The dollar has changed, but the thought to be able to roll a new car, never change your payment. Never change it for years and years and years and years and years. And there's this one Cadillac dealer, Hanley Dawson. They had this great salesman there, this guy, I think his name was Joe Perillo. I was real proud. I knew Joe when he started, and he was one of those guys that had just endless amounts of people trading in their Cadillacs. And great stories. That's the real great program about America, being able to lock in and continually freshen up and get new merchandise. But that opens up that whole program for used car sales, Steve, which are awesome. I love used cars. I have never bought for myself a new car.
10: I used to, and no more. I mean, you know, when I look back, I say, you know, that was the dumbest thing in the world. I mean, you can literally go out and find somebody who put 4,000 or 5,000 miles on a car. You know me, I like the German cars. I mean, you know, I mean, just get 30 grand off and just go out and buy a car that somebody else purchased 8, 9 months ago. And for whatever reason, they don't want it anymore. I mean, it still has the new car smell, for God's sakes. It makes no sense. But, I mean, you brought up the whole point earlier about engineering and so forth. I mean, the reason that Japanese cars and cars from Asia do so much better these days is because cars are no longer mechanically engineered as much as they are electronically engineered. The Germans were great at mechanical engineering. We're all old enough to remember, you know, Mercedes would get hundreds of thousands of miles a year. I mean, rather, it could last hundreds of thousands of miles, you know, back in the 70s and 80s. Today, it's, you know, the Asian cars, because so much of the car is electronic engineering. It's not mechanical engineering anymore. And let's be fair, you know, a lot of the stuff that's in our cars, I mean, our parents or grandparents could have only dreamed of it. I mean, we have loaded so much into these things. They can do everything, massage seats and heated and cooled and blah, blah, blah, blah, blah, and so much else. Well, all that comes at a price if you want those options.
0: Completely. Yep. You know, it's very funny you say that. I remember that there were no seatbelts in cars. And then seatbelts came in. And then you've got your power windows all of a sudden come in. Power door locks. Cars with the air conditioning were unheard of. Well, my first car was a 58 Chevy Biscayne 3-speed on the column. When I took driver's ed, that's what they taught us, 3-speed on the column. There was no automatics. But that was what was great about the day. Well, we're in a new day. And, yes, Asian cars are definitely lasting longer. But you did mention older German cars. I have still a 2003 E500. And what I've done with it, it runs like a bear. I took out the air suspension and I put in straight suspension, and I still saved the all-wheel drive. And I eliminated one of the largest problems in the car's air suspension because it's so expensive to fix. And I drive down the street. It looks like the rear end is raised a little bit. Just, you know the look, Steve?
10: Where oh, yeah, absolutely.
0: Just, the popped up just a little bit, and it's a rocket ship going down the highway. Love that car.
10: No, yeah, absolutely. If anybody tries to sell you a luxury car with air suspension, don't go with the option. I mean, they're great until it breaks down, in which case then you could buy a used car for what it's going to cost to fix that thing. So,
0: I know someone who just spent $12,000 to fix their suspension.
10: Yeah, yeah,
0: and it took a month. Difference. Took a month to fix parts. The warranties on good new parts that were no good, having to reorder them.
10: I will say this with regard to, modern cars. I mean, part of the reason that used cars are so appealing is that, let's face it, I mean, when you look down the road, when you're driving down the road, there's nothing terribly exciting about cars any longer. You know, there are a few out there, they might excite you, but by and large, they all look like the same box. And as a result of which, there's no impetus to say, oh, my God, I have to get, the new model. The new model looks exactly like the model from 5 years ago. because, everything's pretty much become a box. But it's a box that, especially if it's from Asia, it gets you from point A to point B. And if that's what you need out of a car, which is what 95% of people want, it's reliable, it's going to not cost you that much to own and repair and maintain. Hey, why in God's name are you going to get into something crazy? It's just going to, be a money pit.
0: So are you going to be trading down into a Toyota?
10: let's not get insane.
1: I was just thinking, you mentioned there aren't any new fun cars to drive. I don't know, but I do still dream of someday owning a vintage Beetle or a vintage car. But of course, that's even more of a money drain than buying a regular used vehicle.
0: Would you like a Beetle?
1: Someday. I don't have the room for a Beetle right now, but yeah, someday I would love to have a Beetle. I can drive stick shift.
10: Well,
0: yeah, you're not going to find a stick shift.
1: With a vintage Beetle? Weren't they only?
0: Oh, vintage. I'm sorry, vintage. Yeah. Yes. No, not only there. You have to go back. Yeah, there are the Beetles that are stick shift. You can probably get them in Europe, but I don't know if you can get any in the United States anymore. I know that the Mini Cooper still makes a stick shift.
1: Yeah, those are cute cars too. But yeah,
10: talking about the Beetle, then there are two classes of vintage. There's the vintage from the 70s, 60s and 70s and so forth. And then there's the vintage where literally, over 20 years ago, they started making them again. And then they discontinued those. So if you're talking about the original vintage,
0: The original vintage. When they came out with the ones in the 80s, when they put the flower on the dashboard.
1: Right. The 90s or something like that. Yeah.
0: That was, 80s, 90s. Yeah. That was, I was wondering, what's the flower?
1: I know. A little flower
10: and
1: vase.
10: That catered to a whole segment of society. I mean, that catered to a whole segment of society that we were talking about, because in the 90s and 2000s and so forth, think about all the retro cars that they made that were made to look like stuff from the 60s and 70s, because that's how much Americans were wanting something, that had some style and flair. And, and they capitalized on that. But they don't last. They just don't last in terms of the automobile industry.
0: Well, what happens is they change the style so often. Sometimes if you lock in, look, you remember the 68 Camaro?
1: Sure.
0: The 68 Camaro, the Pontiac Firebird were similar in body styles. I mean, extremely similar. They had different types of engines, transmission, suspension. But ideally, if you looked at those two cars, they would look like twins with a little bit of a difference. They all had different get up and go. But they had a certain style and appeal that I would like to see brought back. That's just my mild opinion.
10: Yeah, well, you know, the 1960s were probably the height of stylized cars. I mean, you remember the fishtail cars that actually impaled a few people. I mean, you know, just stuff that was over the top. But, yeah, I mean, you know, unfortunately, safety regulations mean that, you know, you really can't do as much with cars as we used to. You know, there's no way to do it.
0: You could still put those cars into a safe, standardized approval for government, you know, to make sure that they pass all the emissions and safety standards. I think that's not a big deal. It's just the, you know, going back to the old, how do you change the factory line to go back once you change it to go forward? You know, that's the whole thing. Yeah.
10: Well, the other thing is just that, you know, I mean, let's face it, whether you like SUVs or don't, they're here to stay because they're utilitarian. It's easy to get in and out of. They have multiple uses versus, you know, the sedans and coupes that we grew up with. I mean, it's a boring life driving down the road, seeing those things. I drive one now, but it is what the future is. I mean, like I say, we're not going to go back to things that are less practical unless it's like a second fun car, you know, that you enjoy cruising around with on a Saturday afternoon, assuming it's not raining.
0: And it's raining today.
1: I could buy a 1972 Volkswagen Beetle for $15,000 out of Trevor, Wisconsin.
0: Trevor, Wisconsin. I used to play softball up there at Trevor. We used to call it Trevor. Yeah, is it a stick shift?
1: It is a. Well, I would imagine, right? If it's a 1972 1980 base. Yeah, I imagine. I'm going through all the information. Unfortunately,
0: color?
1: I was going to say, you know, I'm a big stickler when it comes to the color. It's just white. Yeah, but it's only got 21,000 miles.
0: No, that's ridiculous. Then this car's been sitting. It's been.
1: Yep.
0: I think that there's a way to get rid of it now. There must be a reason they're getting rid of it.
1: It's rust free. Just arrived from California. Runs and drives excellent. Is what it says.
10: Yeah. 0-60 in about 17 seconds.
0: Well, I'll tell you that to buy a car like that,
1: it needs to be driven, and you need to have the resources to be able to fix it.
0: You can get parts for that car.
1: Exactly.
0: You can definitely get parts for that car. As long as Lily is in Mexico, you could get parts for that car.
1: Fair enough, yep.
0: Because we can bring them back.
1: I love it.
0: You know, you can get brakes here in basics, but you'll have to get somewhere else where there's still manufacturing.
1: So, we are heading out. Thanks for calling in, Steve, from the Gold Coast.
0: It's that time. Hey, everybody. Saturday from Dumas, Arkansas. Patty, I cannot tell you what a great time I'm having here, what a great time I have with you. And hey, everybody, please be careful driving and call us when you need us. Have a great day.
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13: 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I can say 18-year NFL veteran. But for now, I think I'll just say he's the head coach at Rolling Meadows. He's Robbie Gold. What made you go from playing football to coaching?
14: I was coaching at Mellor High School. Got in love with coaching. Football is a part of who I am, but it's also an opportunity for me to be able to give back and give these kids an opportunity at Rolling Meadows High School to understand what they could do as a group.
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15: NBC News Radio, I'm Lisa Taylor. The U.S. and Israel are reportedly preparing to bombard energy-related targets in Iran. CBS News says the strikes could amount to the harshest bombing campaign to date against energy infrastructure targets. The report says President Trump has not yet given the final go-ahead on the plan. During his Friday cabinet meeting at Camp David, Trump said, "We'll be hitting them very hard," while expressing frustration over ongoing negotiations. The Justice Department is dropping its case against the former Olympian accused of vandalizing the new paint job in the Washington, D.C. reflecting pool. 67-year-old David Hearn says he was riding his bike through D.C. last June when he saw the blue paint peeling off the bottom of the pool and reached down to touch it. D.C. authorities accused him of vandalizing the pool. But on Friday, the Office of D.C. U.S. Attorney Jeanine Pirro said the damage was due to the result of flawed installation by the contractor, and the sealant lining the bottom of the pool started peeling almost immediately after it was installed. Police in Arizona have released the contents of two ransom notes sent by someone who claimed to be Nancy Guthrie's kidnapper. Liz Kreutz has details.
16: The first note, which was sent one day after she was taken, begins with this chilling message. Hello, Savannah. We have your mother, Nancy. She is safe but scared. She will be held for ransom, and once payment is received,

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6: This is a WCPT Veteran Minute. In the heart of World War II, while the skies rumble with the roar of combat, a groundbreaking squad of pilots emerged from the segregated South, the Tuskegee Airmen. An elite group of African-American pilots defy the odds with their courage and skills. Trained at the Tuskegee Army Airfield in Alabama, they became the first black aviators in the U.S. military. Despite facing racism and skepticism, they soared through the skies with unmatched precision, escorting bombers and earning a distinguished reputation for their bravery. Their red-tailed P-51 Mustang became a symbol of excellence and resilience, and in 2007, the Tuskegee Airmen were finally honored as they were awarded the Congressional Gold Medal. These aviators didn't just fight for victory in the air. They battled for equality on the ground, forever altering the landscape of the American military and inspiring generations to come. This has been a WCPT Veteran Minute.
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0: Good morning, Artie.
1: Bobby
0: top
1: is,
0: of the morning to you.
1: Yeah, Bobby is missing in action. Not really, but you're down in New Orleans, huh?
0: Yeah, it's nice down here. 90 degrees. 90 nice degrees. Weather.
1: All right. Are you going to give the Cubs a little luck down there?
0: Oh, yeah, definitely. Cubs are going to win tonight, Artie. It's
2: all right.
0: A given.
2: Okay.
0: Go, Cubs, go.
2: I think we should go to L.A. and watch a game or two.
0: That would be nice. That would be nice.
2: There you go.
0: That would be nice.
2: I got
0: what's
2: a driver out there.
0: So
2: I got a, we got two drivers out there.
0: Oh, yeah, that's right.
2: Our executive producer
0: too.
2: And my son, so we could have a be driven around.
0: That would be nice.
2: All
0: maybe
2: right.
0: They can hook us up on some nice tickets, too.
2: All right. You're going to stay on for a little bit as we introduce our guests and have fun? Great.
0: Yes.
2: Everyone, the
0: thank
2: number
0: you.
2: Here is 773-763-9278. And you can call or you can text it at number, and we can have lots of fun. We got a wonderful guest up here. We talked about the Cubs. The first game, I think, starts real quick. What do I got here? The next series. I think it's Monday night.
0: In L.A.
2: Yeah, L.A.
0: Yeah.
2: I
0: LA,
2: saw
0: right? Yeah.
2: The tickets are 160 to 600, Bobby, so we'll talk when you get back.
0: Well, that's not bad.
3: That's a steal in 2025.
2: It is? Okay. All right,
0: yeah.
2: Devin. Devin knows. He's got the...

0: All right. And one more thing, our heart wishes and our love goes out to the passing of Sister Jean over at the Loyola Ramblers. God bless her. 106.
1: 106. Wow, what an amazing woman.
0: If I can go around to 100, it'd be great. But God bless her. So, she had just retired, as you saw, so something was up. But that's it.
1: Yeah.
0: Okay, let's introduce our guest and get him on the phone. Today, my quote is, hit ball of fire. That's all I'm going to say, and we're going to continue. Our guest today is co-writer of hits with the late wife Donna Summers and other superstars, singer, songwriter. He's live. I hope he doesn't get mad. Live in Italy. Yeah, it must be good out there. Let's welcome Bruce Sudano. Bruce, good morning.
2: Good morning, Bruce.
1: Hey. Buongiorno. Good morning.
0: Good morning.
1: Yeah.
0: All right. Before we get into your bio and your favorite sports team, what's your secret? We got a video here of you. I'm seeing pictures. What is your secret that you look so young?
1: Genetics. It's all genetics, baby.
0: Genetics?
1: Wow.
0: Are you sure it wasn't growing up in the queen with the queen of disco that helped?
1: Well, it certainly did. It certainly didn't hurt, you know?
0: Wow.
1: I think I've been a pretty blessed guy and I stay engaged, stay busy, you know, keep living, keep writing, keep going. You know, that's the deal. And maybe we all make it to 106.
0: That's important. And I want to thank Franklin for getting us together here. So I've never met Franklin, but we're Facebook friends. So I think he's a listener. Uh-huh. But if he's not, he got us one of the best guests. So thank you, Franklin. And how do you know Franklin?
1: I used to be in a band. I did a record for Millennium RCA back in 1980, and he was the junior promo man, I believe.
0: Oh, wonderful!
1: And I think that's when we first met, and kind of stayed in contact over the years. Lost touch with each other, got back together, you know, kind of like that. And so that's how we met, and. But here we are. So
0: excellent. All right. You want to start with your bio, and we ask all our guests the same questions. And I hope you're a sports fan, but your favorite sports team, or could be soccer over there. You spent some time over in Europe there. What is your favorite sports team?
1: Yeah. My favorite sports team is the New York Knicks.
0: Okay. All right.
1: Oh, interesting.
0: Interesting.
1: Why so?
0: Well, you could have said Chicago Bulls.
1: I was born in Brooklyn. I came up, a Knicks fan, stayed a Knicks fan. Started out, when I was really young is when the Dodgers left for L.A. from Brooklyn. And, somewhere along the way, I kind of lost my vibe for baseball, lost my vibe for football, but just stuck with basketball and the Knicks. So, big series coming up now. You know, I spend half my year in L.A., so, I know that the town is buzzing. Two of my daughters live there, were born there, live there. I got some grandkids there, so... but I have to say, one of my co-writers for many years was a guy named Michael Omardian. And I don't know if you're familiar with Michael Omardian, but big record producer, produced She Works Hard for the Money, for one, produced Anna, produced Rod Stewart. But most famous for... probably producing Christopher Cross, Ride Like the Wind, Sailing, that record. But Michael is from Chicago and is a big Cubs fan for his whole life. So I'm hoping for my brother that you guys can, make some noise.
0: Yeah. I mean,
2: we're going to prevail tonight.
0: Right. I watched a game last night. It just happened to go through. It was on Fox, and it was the Detroit and Seattle Mariners. What a game. I fell asleep, I think, at 15 innings or something, but wow.
2: Wow.
0: Yeah.
2: Wow.
0: And
2: wow.
0: It was tied 2-2. Forever, I would think the final score was 3-2, but again, I woke up, I was like, oh, they won. I went back to bed because I had to come to the show here.
2: Yeah.
0: And it was great, but boy, they look good.
2: Wow.
0: The pitchers, so.
2: Innings.
0: Yeah.
2: Wow.
0: Bobby, do we have the pitchers if we play these Mariners?
2: That's the thing. We changed pitchers. We went to the game Tuesday night, my wife and I. They changed pitchers like 5 times. And, you know, it was an exciting game, and they pulled it off. But, you know, it's crazy. You don't know, you know, what to expect. So it's really exciting, you know?
0: Absolutely. But enough for baseball. Bruce, so what got you into music?
1: Yeah.
0: Did you get a guitar when you were a little kid, a drum set? What started you on all this?
3: I grew up in Brooklyn, as I said. I was born in Brooklyn, and my Italian grandfather went back to Italy when I was a 4-year-old, came back after visiting family in Italy with an accordion for me.
0: An accordion, Okay.
3: Yeah.
2: Wow.
3: So at four years old, I was required to start taking accordion lessons, and took accordion lessons for probably 4 years until I was 8 years old. By the time I was 12, I got my first gig playing the accordion with a jazz guitarist and a trumpet, and I made $20, and I was in the music business. So.
2: Cool.
3: How it began, you know, but in all honesty, you know, I grew up in the shadow of the Brill Building. I was, you know, well, my dream was always to be a songwriter in the ilk of Carole King and Doc Pumas and Morty Schumann and Lieber and Stoller and Neil Diamond and all those people that came out of the Brill Building. And, you know, and as a kid growing up in Brooklyn, it seemed like a feasible dream. You know, at that time, a lot of people were coming out of Brooklyn and making that journey across the bridge into the city and finding their way. And so this was my hope. And put a band together, became a big band in the tri-state area, working all the big clubs. I put a band together called Alive and Kickin'. We were a house band in 1968 at a big club in Manhattan called Cheetah. Tommy James from Tommy James and the Shondells lived around the corner, came into the club one night. We met. I was a young kid, aspiring songwriter. He was, you know, had already had hits like Hanky Panky and I Think We're Alone Now and Moni Moni. And, you know, so I kind of, you know, glommed onto him, you know.
0: Bruce, I'm going to interrupt you. That Hanky Panky, I must have been 7-8 years old, and
3: yeah,
0: my dad took me to a bar, local bar, you know, where it had food, and they played that song. I thought, oh, my God, what is that song all about? My Baby Does the Hanky Panky, right? That's the one you're talking about?
3: Yeah.
0: What a shock for an 8-year-old.
3: exactly.
0: Mm-hmm.
3: So once I met Tommy James, I used to go over to his apartment around the corner from the club. You know, my band was playing 6 nights a week, you know, 40 minutes on, 20 minutes off. On my breaks, I would go around to Tommy's apartment, and he was very gracious. He let me co-write with him. I ended up being fortunate enough to co-write a song with him that became sort of a hit record for him back in 1969 called Ball of Fire. The following year, he produced my band, Alive and Kickin'. We had a top 10 record called Tighter and Tighter. Got signed to Roulette Records, from there, I thought I was going to be a one-hit wonder. We put out a number of singles after that. Nothing happened. Moved to Los Angeles, put a band together called Brooklyn Dreams. We got a record deal, started making our first album at Donna Summer. She sang a background on our first album. We went and sang backgrounds on one of her songs called I Remember Yesterday. Ended up co-writing four songs along with Bad Girls on her album of the same name. Brooklyn Dreams did a major tour with her that year. We had a hit called Heaven Knows. With my friend Michael Amardian, I ended up co-writing songs for the Jacksons, and Jermaine Jackson had a pretty big song with Michael Jackson and Jermaine Jackson called Tell Me I'm Not Dreaming. I was just became a songwriter in 1980. Donna and I got married. At some point I gave up being a solo artist or being a guy in a band and just focused on songwriting. And we were married for 32 years, three children. I have nine grandchildren now.
2: Wow.
3: You know, she passed away back in 2012. It was the, you know, great tragedy of my life. And but I've carried on. I picked up my solo career. I put out probably five or six albums since then. I tour, play shows, write songs, enjoy my grandkids, remarried, spent half the year living in Italy, and rocking on. So that's the nutshell.
0: There we go. What's on your bucket list you haven't done yet? Come on. It sounds like you've done a lot of things, you know, at your 44-year-old age. But what is on your bucket list?
3: On my bucket list? Yeah, I don't know. I don't really have a bucket list. I've kind of been able to do, you know, I think if I had a bucket list, I would love to co-write a song with Bob Dylan.
0: Oh, that would be, yeah.
2: Wow.
0: That's it.
3: So that's off the top of my head.
0: Well, that's fine, you know. this is why we're live. This is the things we do. We throw the curveballs out, but thank you.
3: Yeah. So that's a big swing and a miss.
0: Yeah, you have two more strikes. Bruce, you got two more strikes before you're out, so don't worry. You'll come up with more things.
3: Hey, you know, somebody told me that you know, Mr. Dylan is a big listener to the show, so maybe he'll he'll hear this interview and give me a call.
0: He might be calling in, so Mr. Dylan, I still call Mr. Dylan, you know, respect. 773-763-9278. But enough with Mr. Dylan. Can we talk about this ninth album you have? Talking Ugly Truth Telling Pretty Lies. Is that what it's called?
3: That's the name of the album, and that's the name of one of the songs. Yep. Produced by Ken Lewis. Ken is an Ohio boy who, you know, has worked with everybody from Alicia Keys to, you know, Kanye and many, many people. But, it's my latest record. It's, very proud of it. I have some songs about there on there. Talking Ugly Truth is kind of, about these, you know, there are people who like to live their lives as renegades and they kind of do things walking around the corner and getting away with things. It's kind of like a mafioso story in a way that, you know, you're doing things the wrong way. You think you're going to get away with it forever. And then, you know, you get to be 73 and you get arrested for jaywalking and end up spending the rest of your life in jail, you know? So that's kind of like what the story of Talking Ugly Truth, Telling Pretty Lies is about. But
0: we're going to play one of your songs in a few minutes. We want to play How Did You Get Here. Yeah. Is that okay with you?
3: Yeah. How it's called How'd You Get Here. And
0: what is that about?
3: How'd You Get Here? It's basically a song to the boomer generation, you know, and saying, you know, the first lines of the song are, is to the generation of black and white TV, children of a middle class, free to be who you want to be. You know, and it kind of goes on from there and tells the story of the boomer generation who now find ourselves at a point in our lives. You know, we were always the youth generation, you know, and here we are as older people trying to figure out how to navigate ourselves at this point in our lives. And that's kind of where that song's about.
0: Okay, I want to thank our executive producer up in L.A. She got up early and sent that to us. So thank you, Val. As usual, she's working day and night for us, you know. So thank you.
3: Thank you, Val.
0: Yeah, and you'll have to meet Val when you get out there because she might do a movie about you. Who knows? I know you're doing a movie about Donna Summers with your daughter, but we'll talk about that after the commercials. But more important, how do they approach you in Italy? Do they know you're a singer or songwriter, or are they just like, hi, Bruce, how are you?
3: not bad. Yeah, they kind of know and they kind of don't know, you know. So I have an Italian band when I'm here. It's made up of a percussionist, a bassist, and a cellist, along with me singing and playing guitar. And you know, we go around and play, and I have a good press person who gets the word out there, and you know, we play nice places, and the audiences are really receptive and eager and appreciative, and so it's really very rewarding. You know, I've done a bunch of tours opening for the Zombies. I don't know if I'm sure you're familiar with the Zombies.
0: That's right. Not the walking ones.
3: No. Time of the season. She's not there. You know, all those great songs. So I tour around Europe a bit, as well as the States. I'm doing some dates in December with a band. Doing a few dates, we're opening for a band called Fantastic Cat. I'm not sure if you're familiar with Fantastic Cat, but we'll be playing in Massachusetts 11th, 12th, and 13th of December.
0: Is that in Portsmouth? And, I got written down here. Portsmouth, New Hampshire?
3: Yeah, exactly.
0: Oh, man, it's cold there.
3: One of the dates, yeah.
0: Wear your December 11th, I got off the thing, but wear your coat. It is so cold out there. I'm an architect and retired. I used to do work for Timberland Boots. And I'd go out there, and it was so cold. And I flew into Logan, and Logan always closes because of the snow. So if you ever want to get out of there, go to the Peace Airport, because they never close. It's an Air Force base, too. But, boy, was it cold out there. I don't know. Bobby, you ever been out there to Portsmouth in the winter?
2: No, I've never been there.
0: Oh, Bobby.
2: I don't like the cold.
3: What do you mean you don't like the cold? You live in Chicago.
2: I know.
0: He's got that big parka. Tell him, Bobby.
2: I'm trying to get my wife to go where it's warm.
4: Hey, I'm trying to get my wife to go where it's warm and arty.
0: That's right. Hey, I'm ready. My son's in L.A. I'm ready to move out.
2: Yeah.
0: All right. Let's play the song. Let's play the song. How did you get here? And then we'll go to commercials and we'll be back. We'll talk about lots of good stuff. Bobby, any last minute questions before we go to the song?
2: No, let's do it.
0: All right, Devin, play that song. We'll be back.
5: Bye, Mommy.
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0: Jennings reputation,
2: right to you. Okay, we're back.
3: Welcome
2: Bobby,
3: back.
2: You still there?
3: Yes. Welcome back, listeners.
2: And we have Bruce. Do I say this right? Sedano? Is that correct pronunciation, Bruce?
3: Sedano, yes.
2: Sedano. Okay. And a songwriter, singer. What a wonderful song we listened to before commercials.
3: That was tremendous.
2: It's
3: yep.
2: Someday when you're bored and you're just sitting around, how about a little jingle for Where Are They Now with Art and Bobby? We'd love to play it all the time.
3: That would be great.
2: Yeah.
3: I'll do that.
2: Okay. You could do whatever. You could do it now without an instrument, whatever you like.
3: I don't know. Let's see. Where are they now? Where are they now? Where are they now? Who knows? I know. Where are they now? Where are they now? Where are they now? Find out. There you go.
2: Thank you.
3: I love it.
2: All righty. Okay. Bruce and Bobby,
3: great,
2: we have a caller on the phone, so let's get Stephen on. Stephen, good morning.
4: Good morning, guys.
2: How are you?
4: I'm good. I'm really enjoying the show.
2: Thank
4: you. It's really cool. And I really keyed in on Bruce's song. It has that yearning connection with people that you really feel it. I really enjoy it.
2: Well, thank you.
3: Thank you, man. Excellent.
2: Do you have a question for Bruce? Come on now. Give him a good one. You know, come on now. He's been waiting.
4: Yeah. Well, okay. So I'm about 60 years old, and I have older brothers that used to collect records from local Chicago bands like the Buckinghams, the Ides of March, and, of course, Chicago Transit Authority, who became Chicago. I was wondering, Bruce, because they were from around that mid to late 60s era here in the Midwest. Were you aware in digging them at the same? Did you like those bands too?
3: Absolutely. The Buckinghams, kind of a drag, you know, great record. Back in 1970, when I had a hit with my band Alive and Kicking, we actually toured with Chicago, CTA
4: cool.
3: at the time,
4: yeah.
3: who were in those days produced by Jimmy Garcia. Ides of March were on the same, I think their record Vehicle was out at the same time that Alive and Kicking's Tighter and Tighter was out. It might have been, you know, the same year, 1970. Very familiar with those bands, and the three of them were great bands.
4: Thank you. That's wonderful.
3: Wow.
2: Steve, do you remember any songs from back then? Collecting those records. What was your favorite song from those records you collected?
4: Well, my brothers collected them. I inherited some of them, like Vehicle. That's the one that I remember most. And then Susan by the Buckinghams, Mercy, yeah. Mercy, Mercy. And then, of course, you know, Saturday in the Park by Chicago, which they were already pretty big by that time, but and played a lot in heavy rotation. By the way, Bruce, I'm a friend of the show, and I'm a songwriter too. So when I hear that a songwriter is going to be on, I like to listen in and just key in on what you're saying and your life story and see how it helps me guide what I'm doing.
2: And Steven, send us your new album so I can play your new song. I had it, but I couldn't download it, so we can play it. This is Steven DeLisi. He's been on before. And
4: Oh, I'm sorry to cut you off.
2: No, go ahead. Plug your song.
4: It's called Sidewalk Shadow Follower.
2: Excellent.
0: All right.
4: I hope you enjoy it. And thank you for taking my call, guys.
2: You're welcome.
0: Thank you.
2: Thanks for listening, as always. Okay.
4: Thank you. Bye-bye.
2: Let's come back and talk about your wonderful... I won't say first wife because I don't know how many times you've been married, but Donna Summers. How did you guys meet?
0: Well, first of all, her name is Donna Summer, singular. she was my first wife. But I've been told that I should refer to her as my late wife.
2: Okay.
0: We met in 1977, in Los Angeles, at a mutual friend's house. We started writing songs from the moment we met and, had a great relationship for many years, you know, and wrote a lot of songs together and did a lot of shows together and, raised a beautiful family. And, so
2: and did you say you have three kids,
0: part of my life, you know?
2: Three kids with, Donna, you have?
0: Three daughters, Mimi, Brooklyn and Amanda nine grandchildren. And, you know, it was a big part of my life, and Donna was an exceptional person, an exceptional singer, an exceptional songwriter, you know, a very great artist, who made great, great records. And, we've done, a Broadway musical. My daughter, Brooklyn Sudano, in the last year and a half, co-directed a documentary called Love to Love You, Donna Summer, which is on HBO.
2: Wonderful.
0: Still streaming there.
2: Okay.
0: Anybody wants to go see it? Donna was amazing and a great woman, great wife, great mother, great friend.
2: Wonderful.
0: Inspirational person.
2: And I'm just going to ask one question about that, and then we'll go on. She died of lung cancer, but she didn't smoke. Was she down by the 9/11? Is that what happened? She was near there? Is that how they think?
0: Well, we were in New York for 9/11. You know, I mean, there are these, you know, stories that float around that, you know. But, you know, truth of the matter is we don't know how or why. She got lung cancer. We have you never really know the reason why. So people throw theories out.
2: Okay.
0: Wonder.
2: Well, the big guy needed another singing angel. So God bless her. She's up there probably, teaching them all. One more question about the family. When you had your first girl and you named her Brooklyn, you're Italian, right?
0: Yeah.
2: Did you get, I won't say the word, we're on air, but what are you doing? You're calling your daughter Brooklyn? You can't call her Maria or, something else? Did you get flack on that?
0: Here's the reality of that. You know, my name is Bruce.
2: Right.
0: You know, I have two brothers. One is named Barry and the other one is named Glenn. So my parents, Luigi and Margarita, decided that they didn't want a Tony, an Anthony.
2: Oh, okay.
0: They wanted you know, I mean, Bruce is, I guess, a Scottish name, you know. So, so I didn't get in any flack for naming my daughter Brooklyn. You know, it was, you know, at the time, this was, she was born in 1981, you know, and at the time, it was not a common name. It's a much more common name now than
2: it's
0: it was.
2: It's a beautiful
0: then.
2: Name. So, I'm saying the same.
0: Yeah,
2: but yeah, yeah. I'm just wondering, you know, because being grown, you know, getting up Greek, you know, like all our cousins are in Greek as Arieri.
0: Oh, George.
2: Arthur, Jerry, Gary. You know, at least they changed it in English, but we're all Arieri, yeah. You know, instead of, you know, something else.
0: all the Greeks that I know were named George.
2: There we go. George, Nick, you know, my big fat Greek
5: ready.
2: Yeah.
5: Name, yeah. Yeah, George.
2: Yeah. And my brother's named George, and he's in the house music.
0: Yeah.
2: So, yeah, George, I understand. George. Yeah. Guys,
5: Bruce,
2: we got another caller.
5: Let me ask you a question.
2: Oh, go ahead.
5: Let me ask Bruce a question. Bruce, have you ever performed in Nashville or spent any time there?
0: I lived in Nashville for 12 years. Like 94 till, I don't know, 2010. I don't know, a long time. So, yeah, in fact, I had a number one country song with Dolly Parton called Starting Over Again.
2: Wonderful.
0: My daughter Mimi still lives in Nashville.
2: Nice.
0: Yeah.
2: Before we go to our caller, Bruce, I read, maybe I didn't read right, you did something with Taylor Swift. Is that true or not?
0: You read wrong.
2: Okay. I have, as Bobby knows, about 30 pages of notes I get. And I'm going through.
0: Oh, my God.
2: Was it any Swift you did any something with that I saw Swift? And, you know, right away you go to Taylor Swift because there's no other Swift, you know. Not even the Skokie Swift here in Chicago.
0: I honestly don't think I know anybody named Swift.
2: All right. I misread. I can admit. Let's get on the phone and talk to Roosevelt. Roosevelt, good morning. How are you?
6: Good morning, everybody. How you doing? How
2: good.
6: You doing, Bruce?
0: I'm doing good, Roosevelt. Nice to meet you. Thanks for calling in, man.
6: Nice talking to you. Hey, listen, I looked you up a while back, and the song Tighter and Tighter, 1970, what did you have to do with that song? Right?
0: You know, it was my band.
6: Oh, that was your band?
0: That was my band, Alive and Kicking, yeah.
6: I tuned in a little late, so I didn't catch you guys at the beginning. But that's a big song. That was big. Man, it was humongous. That you know what that reminds me of, Bruce? You guys were talking about records and record collections. The K-Tel.
0: Yeah.
6: Remember K-Tel, the company, they used to put all these songs together back in the early 70s.
0: Sure.
6: You guys are giving me flashbacks from that time. And
2: I have some A-tracks from them, Roosevelt. I'm just kidding.
6: and Bruce, second question. Is there a reason why your late wife, Donna Summer, you know, I was a big, big fan back then, and it was during the disco days. You mentioned that you met her in 1977. That's when everything started, if I'm not mistaken, 76, 77. And in particular, I had a couple of questions for you. Why did you prefer living in Europe? From what I understand back then, you always wanted to, spend her life more towards Europe. And yourself, well, I know you're Italian, but yours makes sense. But is there a reason why she preferred living in Europe?
0: In 1969, when she was 19 years old, she went to Germany to join the German cast of Hair. So she moved to Germany then to be in Hair. After she did Hair, she did Godspell there, The Me Nobody Knows. And that's where her career began, was in Europe, in Germany, in Munich specifically.
2: Okay.
6: I thought I read that quite a while back now.
2: Okay. Roosevelt, we're getting along. You got one more question, $3 for $1 today. Go ahead, ask your third question.
6: Well, the song I'm in Love. Remember that the song I'm in Love, the big hit she had. Was there a reason why it was long? We loved that song, man. You know what song I'm referring to, right, Bruce?
0: I feel love.
6: I feel
0: love. Love to Love You, Baby. Yeah.
6: Because I remember those songs were long back then. I mean, and everybody would go crazy on the dance floor. You have all these ladies coming to the clubs, and wow, you guys would give me flashbacks.
0: Yeah.
2: You answered your own question there, young man. That's it. You know, seeing the ladies up there dancing those songs, it was wonderful for us guys that didn't like to dance that long.
0: You know, the story, the first extended dance mix was Love to Love You, Baby. Because that's how the record company was able to break the record. Because of the nature of the record, radio was resistant to playing it. It became one side of her album, and they worked it through the discos, which were just becoming popular in 1976, 75, when Love to Love You broke. And it was broken through, you know, they broke that record through the clubs until radio began to play it. But it was a 16-minute version, so that once people got on the floor, they stayed on the floor.
2: There we go. It's probably good for DJs, huh? They could go take a coffee break, whatever, huh? Devin, what do you think? 16-minute song?
0: Wow. Well, that became the thing. You know, the extended mix became, part of the club experience, you know, so everybody started doing remixes and extending their songs, but it was Love to Love You, Baby, that started it.
2: That's true. Thank you, Roosevelt. Thank you for calling in.
0: Nice to meet you, ma'am.
2: All right. Bruce, I found out what I read. Hitmaker, mixer, producer, Ken Lewis, Taylor Swift, Drake, Kenya. So that was Ken Lewis.
0: Ken, the producer of my record.
2: Yep. So I correct myself. I found my notes. So, yeah. But, Taylor, if you're out there, Bruce is available, right?
0: Absolutely.
2: Okay. Just making sure.
0: I'm pretty sure she's busy these days.
2: Well, she's got to make another album, and why wouldn't she make it with a great star like you? I mean, we listened to the one song, and I'm going to download some more when I get out of here. And real important, where do we get your songs? Is there a web page? Is it Spotify? Is it Amazon? Tell the listeners.
0: Well, you can get it anywhere and everywhere you get your music these days. Spotify, Amazon, my website, BruceSudano.com. I'm on all the Facebook, Instagram, all of that stuff. You can follow along there. I post things all the time. I post live writing sessions to bring people along with me as I'm recording and writing. So it's a nice little community up there. You're welcome to join along. When you see me playing around somewhere, if you do, please come say hi.
2: We will. And Bobby, anything else before Bruce goes?
7: No, it was great having you on our show, Bruce. Artie and I and Val, we appreciate being on our show and broadcasting from Italy.
0: Well, my pleasure to be with you, Bobby, Artie.
2: Thank you.
0: And God bless you both, and stay strong, yeah. and keep playing the music.
2: Thank you.
0: And go Cubs.
2: Go Cubs. All right.
0: Yeah.
2: There we go.
0: Go Cubs.
2: Have a
0: all
2: great
0: right,
2: day.
0: All of us, Bruce.
2: All right.
0: Thank you again.
2: You too,
0: guys. Bye-bye.
2: Bye-bye. Bobby, do you have anything to make any announcements? I have the Medina Shriners 3rd Annual Christmas Festival, but that's November 24th through the 29th, so we're a little early on that one. Anything else going on?
0: The Festival of Trees. No, actually, that's our big event coming up. Just go Cubs, everyone. Tonight's the night. The Cubs got to win. It's important.
2: That's right. In 2 weeks, our guest from last week, Laura Orico, sent us the celebrity chef, so we're going to have him on.
0: Nice.
2: Next week, I got a book, Bobby. I don't know if we get a hold of it, but here's a book. Penpreneur, How to Make Six Figures Writing One Thing a Month. I can write one thing a month to make six figures, so we'll see if we can get that author on. Scott P.
0: Sounds great.
2: Shepper. And, we got the Bags and Drum coming the 25th, so I hope they come in and play some Irish music.
0: Yeah,
2: you know.
0: That's gonna be a great show too. Yeah,
2: yeah. We're trying to get the Bone Skeleton King, Bone Guy. We'll talk to you about more next week. Don't forget the United Hellenic Voters of America dinner dance the 19th here in Des Plaines, Sunday, October 19th. You know, let's see where we can get tickets here. Just go to info, send an email to info@uhva.org. I think we got everything. We got the marathon tomorrow. Bobby, you're blowing it off again, huh? I'm going to drive
0: it.
2: I'm driving it along the Inner Lakeshore Drive.
0: Are you running?
2: No,
0: are
2: I'm driving it. I got Devin. Devin getting his shotgun. We're going to have our coffee. We're going to watch those runners on Lakeshore Drive. We're going to do the inner.
0: Hey, real quick,
2: yes.
0: our condolences to a close friend of Dale, our executive producer, TV actor Ron Dean passed away.
2: Oh, I saw that. Yeah, condolences out to them. Yep.
0: He was in The Breakfast Club, Dark Knight, actor, dies at 87.
2: Right.
0: Great man.
2: Right.
0: He'll be missed.
2: Bobby, hurry home. We got beautiful weather. 62 today. Today, 62 degrees, low 54. It's beautiful. Are you coming home tomorrow?
0: Yes.
2: Beautiful.
0: Yep.
2: Have
0: I'm
2: a safe trip.
0: To coming home.
2: All right. We got to go.
0: I was worried
2: if you
0: about
2: gotta...
0: the flight.
2: Go ahead, Bobby.
0: All right. But everything's good, Artie. All right. Take care and have a great day.
2: Thanks, everyone. We love you all.
0: Back.
2: Thank you to Bruce. Thank
0: kind,
2: you to Franklin.
0: Be kind to each other. And we love you, folks. Take care.
2: We
0: have
2: love you all.
0: Week.
2: Have a great week. Bye-bye.
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9: NBC News Radio, I'm Lisa Taylor. New U.S. military strikes against Iran could begin sometime this weekend. The Wall Street Journal says President Trump has ordered the military to carry out new strikes intended to convince Tehran to surrender. CBS News says the strikes could be the harshest campaign to date against energy infrastructure in Iran, including oil refineries and power plants. The report says the attacks would mark a major escalation in the U.S. war with Iran. President Trump is suggesting he could withdraw Todd Blanche's nomination for Attorney General until two Republican holdouts, John Cornyn and Tom Tillis, are gone from the Senate.
10: I have no objection to temporarily withdrawing Todd's name if they do not do the right thing, the president posted on social media, saying he'll wait until the new Congress convenes in January, putting him back after Cornyn and Tillis are out of office.
9: Chris Pallone reports Cornyn and Tillis have expressed reservations about confirming Blanche related to Trump's proposed anti-weaponization fund. The $1.8 billion fund would be used to compensate January 6 defendants and others who say they were targeted by the Justice Department. Cornyn responded to Trump in a post on X saying, POTUS is mistaken if he believes concerns about the provisions in his tax lawsuit settlement are limited to me and Senator Tillis. The Senate Judiciary Committee postponed a vote on Blanche's nomination, and they've rescheduled an executive business meeting for Tuesday to reconsider the stalled nomination. Spider-Man Brand New Day is on its way to setting an all-time box office record.
11: You're the only one who can sense it.
12: Hey, can we do this one at a time, please?
11: You're the only one who can defeat it.
9: Industry sources tell Deadline that the latest entry in the Spider-Man franchise made an estimated $167 million on opening day, beating the record set by Avengers Endgame. Matt Damon's The Odyssey is not doing bad either and is expected to make another $52 million.

0: economy is slowing because of our war with Iran, and evidently we're going to ramp it up again. And I had someone ask me, you know, can he legally do that? Do you really think he cares what he can legally do?
1: Yeah, since
0: when? There's nobody going to hold him accountable. There are no Republicans who are going to stand up to him. And I hope that Democrats, they take power in November. Maybe someone stands up and says no, but, you know, are you going to get the courts to actually do it? And then will he listen?
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5: This is Richard Chu with something to chew on. It's curious to watch the hypocrisy of Senate Republicans interrogate Dr. Fauci, an 85-year-old career medical veteran who, by all measure, helped steer our country through one of the most dangerous public medical crises in years. But of course, every one of the GOP members of the Senate Homeland Security Committee and those in the GOP corporate media decided to show their political bias and stupidity by going all in and threatening Dr. Fauci with jail time and all the rest because he decided to exercise his right of using the Fifth Amendment. Newsflash, GOP hypocrites, your boy, Donald Trump, used this same right nearly 500 times in his New York fraud testimony. 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
10: All right, let's do this.
11: Well, welcome, Johnny Million. How are you this fine Saturday, my friend?
12: I'm good. I'm seeing Spider-Man after the show today, so I'm pretty geeked.
11: You're dressed for it. It's very nice. I'm very excited.
12: Yeah, I'm wearing my Spider-Man shirt.
11: Yeah, and hello, everybody out there in Cyberland. We're streaming vertically and horizontally on YouTube, and now I can tell the difference between the two in the little chat. So there's like a little icon next to them that lets me know how they're watching it, which will help me test my theory that real people view it horizontally and then like trolls watch it vertically because they're all, you know, 15-year-old Nick Fuentes followers, that kind of thing. Facebook needs a kick in the rump every time. I'm not quite sure why that would be. There it is. It just turns itself off every time the show starts. Facebook's being very mean to me lately. I think it's all the stuff I've been saying about Zuckerberg on Friday. I think they got wind of it and they're throwing switches. We should be up on there in a couple of seconds. But either way, like, subscribe, give a thumbs up, support the show. Patreon.com/Al Sparks. Great way to support the show. And super chats and whatever else is a great way to help out. Now, Candy watches horizontally because she's not a psychopath. That's her. Although I'll take offense at that in that my mom is a screenager. She's one of these, she watches vertical stuff all the time on her when she's watching Facebook stuff. She's like, it's like she's 14. It's amazing. It's hard to decide where to start. I my mind immediately and all this stuff obviously goes to the fact that apparently we're about to start, the president is considering, while the Iranians are desperate to talk to us, if you talk to anybody except the Iranians, he is going to do 2 weeks of strikes. That's on the table right now. 2 weeks of strikes are on the table. Now, if you've ever listened to Trump talk about war and all that stuff before, everything's always on the table, including nukes. And that was the part that was scary in his first term. And there's no reason to believe they wouldn't be now. So, there's a mix of just like being terrified of the idiocy. But the idea that they're strikes that are on the table might be just a way to manipulate the markets Yeah.

0: after Friday night, going into the markets, knowing which way they're going to go Sunday night when they kick, when they turn on the futures markets. So it's just more market manipulation from the Trump crowd in that regard. However, he said this stuff from Camp David. Now, he's at Camp David for an indeterminate amount of time. I don't know if he's there for the weekend or for these 2 weeks of strikes or what have you. I don't know if the construction on the ballroom basement, it's the ballroom basement, is keeping him awake. We don't know. Tell me what you know about Camp David, Johnny Million, just in general. Do you know much about it? I mean, it's kind of opaque anyways.
1: Is Camp David where, former President W would go and clear brush?
0: No, that was his ranch in Midland, Texas, where he would play cowboy. Even though he was apparently afraid of cows, he would still wear the hat, which means it's not a cowboy hat anymore. It suddenly legally cannot be described as a cowboy hat. I called it an a-hole hat, because if you don't have any cows. What else? Tell me something else about Camp David that you've heard before.
1: It's where the president runs off to not talk to people.
0: You've really hit on something. Now, why would the president not talk to people? Let's say, besides the average bad press is getting to him. He needs some time away, standard vacation stuff. Because obviously Trump has private golf courses he can go to for that, right? What else does Camp David?
1: He's got nothing good to say.
0: Besides the fact that Camp David is the site of the Martin Sheen scene in Dead Zone, where he's telling the guy to put his hand on the nuclear launch thing or he'll cut it off and put it on himself. And then walks out and goes, the missiles away. Hallelujah. Yeah. That's supposed to take place at Camp David. That's when Martin Sheen becomes president and starts. Yeah. Yeah. The other thing that they have there, much like the NORAD site where you could, live below ground for, 100 years, like in Dr. Strangelove. The other thing Camp David has, and this goes back to, I imagine it was built up more and more during the Cold War, but certainly during Roosevelt, it has its own medical facility, of course.
1: I was going to say something about, the doctors.
0: The like, 22 doctors?
1: Like, would he get his like ridiculously positive, examination results from there?
0: No, he would get those at Walter Reed, but he goes over there and they, he does it at the White House. Cause there are three basic places where the president goes to get medical care.
1: I'm just going to keep guessing random stuff.
0: That's fine. It's totally good. Yeah. Yeah. The primary one, of course, being Walter Reed. That's the one. That's where he went during when he had COVID and he came back all a huffing and a puffing and his staff talked him into walking the flight of stairs just to prove he was still alive. And by the time he got up there, he can't walk stairs like that normally. So much less right after he had COVID. It's pretty bad. So, Walter Reed though is the primary place where the president and, senators and people, like high level military officials and folks like that get their care. And it's a secure place, but it is very open. If the president is driving to Walter Reed, that's news. Now, the White House has a similar medical facility. And it is, it's in case of emergencies, in case, one of our presidents had a stroke and that was treated there, a long time ago. And when it happened, they were like, we kind of need a facility here. So they built this kind of like Cold War level bunker-esque, military or, medical facility, but it's on a lower res than certainly Walter Reed. And it's out in the open. Everybody knows if you're walking down that hallway, that's where you're going. Now, that brings us to why is Donald Trump for the first time ever suddenly interested in going to Walter Reed? And he's been there twice this year. In the last few months, along with his four cognitive exams since he took office. And
1: is he super sick?
0: Well, that's the question. The question is not, I guess, that this might be a regular part of the deterioration. Again, I'm speculating on a hypotenuse, as a friend of mine once said, because there's no way of knowing, and that's the point.
1: Yeah.
0: So Camp David is the reason, you know, like why he would go there and bring the cabinet and have one of these big open cabinet meetings where he's already sitting and they bring the staff in and they do this thing and then they take the staff out. And then everybody in the MAGA sphere in the news was doing this big thing about transparency. Oh, yeah. My God. It's so great that we get to see these cabinet meetings. The transparency of this, almost like they had been directed by the White House to like mention how transparent we are. We're having these cabinet meetings out in the open. Now, obviously, these people, you know, just fluffing him and giving these weird little speeches about what a great leader he is and him making basically a written statement and then rambling on about whatever his little weave is not a cabinet meeting. It's not. You don't powwow your cabinet to talk about like, hey guys, what's awesome this week that I'm doing? Like, that's not what meetings are for. It's for genuine back and forth between your cabinet secretaries and the people so you can check in on progress. You want to know the positive and the negative in theory anyways, right? But we never hear the negative. It's always just a glaze fest, right? So, so the purpose of this whole thing, you know, just looks like a front. It looks like a Potemkin village. It reeks of it. And Trump's kind of like heavily made up hands and is keeping his one hand under the table the entire time, him being, you know, under the table, like sitting at the table, jammed up against it, like he's got a catheter in and an IV up his leg, the other leg, I suppose, I hope. I hope they didn't just loop the, he needs fluids. Sorry, I got you. I got an idea. Does that not sound like a Sean Duffy plan? I mean, come on. Yeah, we'll get
1: Lupus back in there.
0: Right, yeah, right. He won't notice. It's probably the healthiest beverage he's had in ages. But yeah, so I am of the impression that these visits to Walter Reed around the whole, and we'll talk about how he acted there and his obvious paraphasia and his rambly nonsense that everybody at the table seems to either be passively or actively ignoring. There's two versions of it. There's the overwhelming flattery. If you're doing great, Dad, you know, that kind of thing. Yeah. When somebody's dealing with it, with a parent that's obviously on a hard fade, or the, what's going on with my fingernails right here, which is what Marco Rubio was doing the entire time. He was doing this the whole time. Yeah. He was checking his fingernails. None. And no reference to what he's saying or doing. So I got to say, it looked like a visit to the hospital. Oh. And considering this isn't even Trump's own thing, we got to take a break, but this isn't even considering what we obviously know about him as a human being, never exercising, believing that he's got a limited number of heartbeats. And if you exercise, it brings your death sooner and ridiculous stuff like that. Which, by the way, do you know most mammals have exactly the same number of heartbeats except for one animal doesn't have. Average out about a billion heartbeats. That's it. From a little mole rat to an elephant, all through like all mammals on the planet, all primates and stuff like that, they all average out about a billion heartbeats. And then that's the end, except for one. There's one animal that doesn't, one mammal. It does. I'll tell you after the break. Watch it. I'll tell you after the break. We'll be back right after this.
1: I'm Gen X. That's my knee jerk.
0: That's right. That is right. Absolutely. Emphasis on the jerk. We'll be back right after this. It's House Park Radio Program, Mega Worldwide. that. So there we go.
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7: You know, Karen, one of the things that I've said before, I learned this way back in the day when I was a lifeguard, that you save the people that are closest to you. 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And it stayed with me. That I learned that when I was 16 years old. It stayed with me to this day. And that's kind of how, and I've said it before on this show, that's the thing I think we have to kind of embrace right now. Continually, when it comes to growing the party, getting the party back in the right order, getting those voters off the bench, is making sure that we're saving the ones that are closest to us one by one. You talk about it a lot. Michelle Pelletier talks about it a lot in terms of one person at a time. We just all, but if, and here's the thing, if all of us are saving one person at a time, look at what we got. I mean, it's pretty badass when we do it that way, don't you think?
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0: So what, Johnny Mellon, one last guess, brother. One last guess. What
1: capybara.
0: Mammal? Capybara. That I like it. No. Ironically enough, considering Trump's idiotic belief about exercise, it's people. Human beings are the only mammal that doesn't average at a billion heartbeats. We have, and as a matter of fact, over the last a couple of centuries, like the last maybe 600 years, our count of heartbeats has tripled. It was around that for a very long time because of how we died and how life, you know, went after us and the diseases that we dealt with and food and scarcity and all that stuff. But now humans average about 3 billion. We have tripled our heartbeats and our longevity because we've managed it. Now, in some cases, if you look, there's a way of testing this, which is, of course, animals in zoos. Will often be on the high end, not much higher, but they definitely get about 8 to 10 years more.
1: They outlive what they would have done in the wild.
0: Yeah, because of the average also being the number of heartbeats you have in your life as, you know, is not just cradle to grave dying of natural causes. It's your heart rate over how long you normally live. You know, they break it down over time. Obviously, there are fluctuations, but yeah. So, like human beings, and you know, one of the reasons why we get more heartbeats than other animals? No. Exercise and diet management and all the things Trump doesn't believe in because he thinks you've only got, you know, a certain number of heartbeats. Didn't stop him from blazing rails of Adderall and stuff like that, which is a stimulant and, you know, and the Sudafed that basically has meth in it. Allegedly, according to people who worked on The Apprentice, which in theory would raise your heartbeat. You know, I think, you know, Diet Coke more than likely, you know, raises the old, kicks the ticker up a bit. Yeah. So needless to say, it is my, belief, feel free to at me, that Donald Trump is they're increasingly trying more elaborate ways of hiding his health and mental decline. And Camp David is their new go-to. And you should expect him to spend an increasing number of time, a number of days, you know, part vacations, those kind of things there. As he is, if you'll notice, with his cankles and all that kind of stuff and his gait problems and all that that he has with his, you know, his walking and his weird arm drag and his fear of steps, the golf has kind of dropped off. I mean,
1: I was really surprised that he golfed at all, that he came back to golf at all after his disappearance.
0: Well,
1: he comes back and, you know, golfs like crap in front of everybody.
0: Well, but that's one of the things that they really, they push him to do, kind of. He's just doing a lot less of it. And how many, like, again, there's 18 holes on a golf course. Maybe he's playing nine, maybe. What proof do we have that he's not just going out there, walking around near one of the holes, having a meeting like, hey, boss, you got to go back to work, but we can do one, you know, you can go out and do a single drive and we'll film it and share it with everybody. But the idea that he's playing a whole game of, you know, of golf is absurd. He's definitely not playing 18 holes. So that he's doing even nine is, I mean, prove it. The last
1: When I was a young man, and mm-hmm. I enjoyed golfing and drinking. 18 holes is a big ass.
0: Yeah, it is. It is for anybody, especially if you walk. Now, obviously, he caravans around in golf carts, and everybody's carrying his bag. He's got his own, you know, he has caddies and all these guys. They're pulling the club out of the bag and handing it to him. So the amount of exercise has been hyper minimalized. The dude drives up on the green, right?
1: Yeah.
0: He's not even doing the little hill walk that you have to do to get to the tee.
1: Take the carts up on the green,
0: right?
1: It's well away from that stuff.
0: It seems par for the course. So,
1: what you did there.
0: So, and also he, you know, the one time that he has golfed recently was the day we found out we lost more soldiers. I believe it was the day of the Jordan attack. He was golfing, and it was like the first time they'd really shown him golfing in a couple of weeks. And then he hasn't since. So, I gotta say, like, all signs point to the hard fade is happening, and the staff is having a much more difficult time, covering it up. He did this American Haulers thing. I covered it on my show. I don't know if you saw this, where they're going to offer a commercial driver's license, like short program for anybody who drove a big truck in the military can get their commercial driver's license, for, you know, like Mack trucks and that kind of stuff without having to go through redundant training. Well, guess what? Part of that already exists in a bunch of states anyways. He just made it this federalized thing, and he has no – the state can't enforce it, like, or the federal government can't enforce states' licensing rights for vehicles, especially commercial vehicles, within the state. That's part of the federalist system that we have, that's why you have a driver's license from your state, not a federal driver's license. So it's performative nonsense to begin. And vocational programs for vets to transition them from working in the military into civilian jobs that are similar, been there for a long time, especially when it comes to high tech jobs and jobs that involve heavy machinery. That's part of the sales pitch when you join. So a lot of it's just, again, a dog and pony show, you know, and calling it American Haulers and just giving Fox News something to wave a flag about. But the weirdest part is he comes out, does this with one of the companies that's going to hire these guys if and when they ever decide to wanna. And then, you know, a couple of drivers who were vets who do it now already, clearly showing that there's a pathway that exists and has for a long time. And Trump, at the end of it, he goes, I'm going to come up and I'm going to say, he says his few words, and he goes, and then our Secretary of Transportation is going to say something, and then this guy's going to say something, and then I'm just going to stand over here and watch. And so he stands over there, he says it, and because it just tells him to stand by on the notes, I guess. And then he comes up and he goes, so our American Holler is going to be a great thing. Bye. And he just says bye and walks into the building. Like,
1: he said the word bye.
0: He said bye. He just left by, he said bye. Bye. And he left. It was the, it was so peculiar. Andrea made a really good point about Camp David as well, that it's a smaller space, that the places between them and the buildings themselves, he doesn't have to walk as far from the bedroom to operating office to the, you know, so his travel distance, like from the president's quarters to the Oval Office, it's a little hoof. It's not a big deal, but there's an elevator, but you can, you know, the stairs are, they're right there every day. Look, you know, they're staring at you. See what I did there? I'm sorry. I made Johnny Million shake his head.
1: I love a pun.
0: I know.
1: I love a pun.
0: And in this case, I think it applied almost better than any time in history.
1: Probably the best pun. And maybe it was too good a pun.
0: I think that's what it was. It bordered on literature. if I get too Oscar Wilde, Johnny has me dial it back. We got to take a break. We'll be back right after this because I want to talk about the Iranian hack on the Minnesota water system and Donald Trump's reaction to it, which was to blame Minnesota.
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0: I don't know where that bass line came from, but I got all Les Claypool when I heard. Right. So the news came out that the water system in Minnesota was attacked by a cyber attack, and the type of cyber attack you could do on a system like this, besides just monitoring it for a future attack, let's say you wanted to shut it down, one of the cyber attacks you do is you get in the system and you root around and you get passwords and you create a backdoor for yourself so you can get in later I think that was called Operation I think it was Operation Moon River, was that what it was called? But so the Minnesota, like, it was, there are several terrible things you can do. One is you can remove the chemicals, you could stop the flow of the chemicals that clean the water for the filtration so that the water that passes through has pathogens and bacteria and stuff that can harm people and their water becomes unsafe to drink, but they don't know it. Or you can overdo the chemicals, making it toxic because the balance is kind of important. There's all kinds of ways that you can upset that delicate balance and why it's important to protect your infrastructure around these things, one would think. So the FBI, CISA, which Trump obviously, is defunding as much as possible because one of the things they do is monitor foreign interference in elections and people trying, Americans or foreigners inside the country working with foreign governments to undermine, our American industry, American infrastructure, our election systems, all that stuff. And you can't have them peeking in on that when the president's buddies are all participating in that. You see, when you got seven Republican senators coordinating their magic trip to Russia and they're all going to go over there for the 4th of July because they're being threatened if they don't come over and show face to Vladimir Putin by coming on the 4th of July that they're going to get in trouble. So you got to be able to hide all those things. You got to be able to call Vladimir Putin from private lines and associated hacker groups or arms traders, gun runners and whatever without anybody peeking at you. Cause even if there's a wiretap on those folks, they shouldn't be allowed to look at you unless they specifically can unmask you, which is why the freak out happened. So if you'll recall, when Trump says Obama spied on my campaign, where that comes from, let's be abundantly clear, is the U.S. government, for the safety of the and security of the American people, maintains surveillance on bad actors in the world, including members of the KGB, members of the Russian oligarchy, the Chinese intelligence, Israeli. Yeah, Israeli intelligence, Saudi intelligence, there's all of this back and forth because, there's enemies and frenemies that you always have to keep an eye on. And the way the FISA warrant stuff, which they freaked out about, worked was they're really concerned that if they're tapping Vladimir Putin's, private blackmail phone, and you need to get a specific warrant to unmask who the other number, the American number calling him is. You have to have a warrant specifically to go, hey, this person is called half a dozen times and they're calling with increasing frequency. That worries us. So we want to get a warrant to check out who this is. And that's how members of the Trump campaign were unmasked during that process and why they freaked out about it. And why they keep wanting to get rid of the rules around that, and why they, talk about, FISA warrants being issued illegally and all that kind of stuff, is because they want to be able to call these folks and hide behind the law. Even though they're, if you call a drug dealer over and over and over and over again, and you could be his neighbor going, dude, can you move your car? We have to put our garbage cans out and you keep parking in front of it. You call them every week at the same time. This sounds a little close to home, but you call, them and you go like, dude, it's Friday night. We have to put our garbage cans out. Could you move your car just tonight? You keep park across the street. Like we asked, That could be the reason you call this guy every week. And you could have no idea that he's a cartel connected drug dealer that's been running this thing. Right. That's a strong possibility. And you as an American citizen would have the right to privacy and not have your phones tapped or your information or them to look you up and run you down at the FBI just because you're calling weekly based on that. But after a year of doing that and the FBI staking out the property, as they probably have, and they're like, oh, this guy calls because the guy goes out after he calls and the guy goes out, moves his car. And then the other guy brings his garbage cans out and we've taken the guy's garbage a couple of times. There's no drugs or money or anything in it. So it's obviously not an exchange. This is just neighbor to neighbor annoyance conversation. Done. We don't even need to know anything about the other guy, whatever. That they have a myriad of ways of checking those kind of things. But if you started calling and then you start calling every, in the middle of the week, and then every 2 days, and then the garbage cans started coming, you start rolling your garbage cans out in the middle of the night, and you start rolling them back into the house on Tuesdays. You roll it out there, and then the other guy's suddenly putting his garbage in your garbage can, and they're neatly bundled something in his garbage bags, and you can see them that maybe bricks of something. We can't quite tell. And he puts them in your garbage can, you roll them in the house, and then you drive to, you know, the airport, you know, on a private airfield and visit your family in Panama. Then it starts to stack, right? Then the FBI might go to might go to the judge and go, hey, we need to tap this guy's phone too, right? That's how these things happen. And the Trump organization knows that the reason they freaked out is because of this. So there's this weird thing about Trump defending Russia specifically, where he would go, I don't think Russia did it. And I talked to Putin, you know, and I, you know, like when he was, when the intelligence services were saying they were messing with our elections, remember this? And Trump had this, you know, that really humiliating meeting with Putin where he came out and said, he told me very strongly, and it looked like he'd had a proctological exam. So that obviously the strength of this had a lot to do with whether or not Putin took his watch off during how he told him it was very strongly that he didn't do it. But it's become, Trump has this weird thing as his brain turns to tapioca, where that's now his knee jerk with anybody that he is either negotiating with or is the leader of another country that he somehow sees as an equal, no matter what that country is, whether it's Kim Jong-un or in this case, the Ayatollahs, you know, the second tier Ayatollah or the IRGC, whoever the heck we're talking to, we don't know, in Iran. So here's Trump's response when they asked him about the whether the Iranians hacked the Minnesota water system. Hold on. Do you hear the audio on that? Did it not come through? Hold on one second.
1: No, I don't hear it.
0: That was okay. One second. That's on my end, and I will fix that as you do. Because the mic was turned on. That's what happens. Sorry. One second.
1: Okay.
0: It's always something. But Trump effectively is, and this is from when he's at Camp David and he's taking questions from reporters. So it should come through now in theory.
2: Thank you very much, everybody.
0: Oh, that was terrible.
1: That's not gurgling.
2: Thank you very much, everybody.
0: A little. Okay. That's something I will have to remedy during that time. That's odd. But he says, I'll quote it. I feel like Nicole Wallace when they don't have the clip, but he says, the question was, can you rule out that Iran is behind that cyber attack? And Trump's response was, no, I think Minnesota is behind it. I don't think there was an Iranian cyber attack. So Minnesota hacked their own water system is the theory.
1: Yeah, man.
0: Okay, yeah. So I'll restart that and figure out what the audio situation is there, or play it off my phone or something. But this, I gotta say, as ridiculous as it was, and absurd as people know it is, and embarrassing, where he attacks Tim Walz and just Minnesota because it's full of Somalis or something nonsensical like that.
1: Right.
0: Everybody else is clearly calling out this. Excuse me, the information that they were getting from reporters and industry insiders around like water purification. There's an entire industry. These guys have conventions that, you know, they work with state governments and everything to like giant apartment buildings or whatever. Like the Sears Tower has its own water filtration system secondary to what the city has and that kind of stuff. This is a big industry alongside just the necessity of having it as part of infrastructure. So everybody knows how this stuff works. And when they start talking about what failed, they kind of know right away. I mean, just think about the water system in New York and the fact that they have to divert, you know, seawater out of the subway all the time with a bunch of pumps while maintaining a water system inside the city that's below ground by and large, right? So it's not like they don't know when an issue pops up. So this is we're getting bits of it and pieces of information from the state of Minnesota and the FBI that said he said in an interview on Friday afternoon, they're pretty sure it's Iranian actors, but are reluctant to say so publicly. A memo sent by an industry group that shares cyber threat information among water utilities. It was obtained by Wired Magazine, said the attacks aligned with hacking activity being conducted by Iran-affiliated actors. Mr. George, a Republican who's running for state auditor, said he had heard the president's remark casting doubt on Iranian culpability. He said that the president was, quote, entitled to his opinion, but that it is incumbent on state officials to help cities harden their defense against cyber attacks. Minnesota was not the only state to suffer intrusions, and that's the key here. Michigan also got hit. It's been less reported. In a public advisory published late Thursday, after the Times report, the FBI and the Environmental Protection Agency said that since Monday, at least seven states have reported incidents to the FBI, and some of that activity degraded water operations. Officials have declined to say which states have been affected, but a spokesman for the Michigan state government confirmed that his state system was attacked. We received a small number of reports from Michigan communities indicating activity consistent with what federal agencies described. Dale George, the spokesman, said in an email. Mr. George added that all systems affected continue to operate safely and there were no known impacts that posed a public health concern. So they were trying to get into the systems and these were breaches, but they didn't actually materially change anything. That does not mean they could not in the future. One of the things we know about Iranian hackers is that they are often aligned with Russian hackers and parallel attacks that Russian hackers have made in the past, and that they work in tandem a lot of times. And what was one of the hidden stories that from the Hunter Biden laptop farce was the fact that Russians don't just break in. The Chinese, by and large, have been known in the past to break in and either observe or take things. That's their primary methodology. The Russians observe and take things, but they also insert things. They are very, yeah. One of their strategies is to, as chaos agents in it, is to manipulate internal email threads and that kind of stuff to have information that was not previously there, or change records with new and different and wrong information, which would affect, I mean, the downstream effects of, you know, some infrastructure planning stage or something like that. You imagine if you just changed the requisition orders, you added a requisition order for the bolts on a bridge build, and you changed the diameter of the bolt, you know, that they were ordering, and then you over ordered them again to slow down the response to building the bridge. And nobody's going to admit that they did it. So they're just going to send them back, eat the money. The taxpayer eats that cost. They'll dispose of them or what have you. This is just an example, but you could do that stuff fairly easily. And the Russians are, this is one of their big things. And they also tend to throw in hash so that, like, Republicans will say that there's fraud or that something's fake or whatever. They'll intentionally insert fake stuff so they can reference it. And that goes to, I have an entire list of breaches that have been done by Iran before. And a couple of them really stand out. One of them that ties very directly into the circumstance we find ourselves in, and the financial support behind the current president that goes well beyond the Netanyahu is the Trump whisperer and hypnotized him into attacking Iran. That's much more closer. It's much closer to the base motivation of Trump and his entire family, which, of course, is always self-enrichment and power. I'll talk about that on the other side. Always. We'll be back right after this. It's the House Park Radio Program, Mega Worldwide.
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24: Looking to grill up some hot dogs this summer? Well, let's take a look at some hot dog companies that support the Democratic Party. Oscar Mayer. 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They're about 50-50 in their political donations, but with their senior leaders and other employees' donations, 7% more of their donations go to Democrats. Eckrich. Eckrich is owned by Smithfield Foods. Much like Kraft Heinz, they're about a 50-50 split in their donations, but out of all their donations, 4% more go to Democrats. Nathan's Famous. Nathan's Famous does not give to politics. And if you prefer using charcoal on that grill, Kingsford is owned by Clorox. Clorox does not give to politics, but out of all their senior leaders and employees' donations, 95% of those donations went to Democrats. This has been WCPT telling you, you can shop blue.
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0: So there's a, I have a little a comprehensive list because I do my homework on the number of like Iranian cyber attacks. This isn't even, don't get me started on the Russian, the Chinese stuff that's happened, that like all while Donald Trump is saying how Xi Jinping has a great relationship with him and they're best friends and he respects him and like nobody's ever respected him before and blah, blah, blah, all during, him talking about that, especially in 2020 when he was like, I trust him to handle COVID and all that kind of stuff. They were hacking American hospitals and trying to shut down parts of them, the records keeping systems, the electrical systems, like, actively. This is beyond just the soft power allegations about fentanyl dumping and all that kind of stuff. But in, in 2011, Iran attacked a bunch of banks for 2011 to 2013. In 2013, they attacked the New York Dam in Rye, New York. They tried to attack the control system there, which again, they were able to view operational information. The sluice gate, which is used to control water levels, was disconnected at the time for maintenance. So they were not, the timing was interesting in that had it been it could have been controlled virtually or remotely, which it couldn't because it was closed for maintenance. They could have opened it and flooded the entire area or shut it and backed up the water fully. You know, like they could have, used the extreme settings on it to cause damage. But literally at the time they did it, we kind of got lucky. But here's the one that stands out to me, the Iranians. Now, if you recall, this ties into our dear friend Philip Bittner, who's going to be joining us in the next hour. While he's under attack in Kiev and Russia's, throwing everything against the wall to try and break Ukraine with what's left of Russia's munitions and men. They're supposed to get another 50,000 soldiers from either North Korea and like Uzbekistan and other places where they're scooping up people. The foreign people that are working, the immigrants that are working inside Russia are basically being rounded up and fed into the war machine at a higher pace than ever before. It's always been consistent, but they're just literally janitors and housekeepers and people that they have coming in, immigrants to do that kind of work in the Moscow and St. Petersburg region. They're just scooping those folks up too and putting a cardboard gun in their hand and telling them to, making them drone targets. So this is the one that stood out to me. Do you remember 2014, which was Euromaidan, when Tucker Carlson and some of his idiot buddies talk about that America fomented a coup in Ukraine against the elected leadership when Yanukovych was driven out of the country because he and his buddy Paul Manafort, who went to work for Trump's campaign, organized snipers and bell towers to shoot at protesters with agents provocateurs in the crowd to excuse the killing of the protesters and that kind of stuff. It didn't work. Yanukovych had to sneak out of the country. They put him on a private plane to a helicopter to a truck. And he now lives in Russia or has been pushed out a window. We don't know. He's just living at the Putin retirement facility in Sochi, along with Assad and every other terrible person that's beat feet from a, you know, in a particular leadership of a country lately. That year, there was an Iranian cyber attack on the Las Vegas Sands Casino that was owned by Sheldon Adelson. Sheldon Adelson, who's passed away, Miriam Adelson is one of Trump's favorite donors, I think giving something in the order of like $250 million to his campaign, more than Elon Musk, effectively funding the campaign outright, repeatedly. In 2014, the Las Vegas Sands Casino's company's hard drives were wiped. Its corporate network was damaged and its hotel websites were vandalized with condemnations of CEO Sheldon Adelson's comments about using nuclear weapons on Iran. Because he wanted us to nuke Iran for what they had done. The casino company also said the hackers had stolen the personal information of tens of thousands of customers, including their social security and driver's license numbers, which again, the fact that they have the Sands has the social security and driver's license numbers of their customers. I understand the last four digits, those are floating around on everybody. But the fact that they have them completely of the customers, I'm not talking about the employees. But again, if you look at gambling, isn't a gambler really an employee of the casino? If the house always wins, it's kind of a job. Then Director of National Intelligence James Clapper publicly blamed Iran for the hack. In a congressional hearing on worldwide threats, he said it marked the first time destructive cyber attacks were carried out on U.S. soil by nation state entities. And since then, by the way, this is the right hates Clapper. The right, you know, thinks that, you know, Obama was friendly with the Iranians and whatever. Meanwhile, we responded really heavily, not heavily enough for Sheldon Adelson, though, apparently, who thought we should nuke them in response. Now, fast forward to who's been whispering in Trump's ear and this idea that, again, that Netanyahu is leading him around by the nose, when in fact, the person who's giving him the most money is directing this as much as, you know, his relationship with Netanyahu. Miriam Adelson didn't forget about this attack, more than likely agreed with Sheldon Adelson's, idea that we should nuke them, still carries that chip, right? And supported the guy who was saying no more foreign wars, no more regime change wars, no more, you know, no more Middle Eastern wars, no more forever wars, and who obviously, to everyone, is now carrying out the plan of every Republican president since Reagan, at least, that and certainly George H.W. Bush, of the PNAC plan for the Middle East, Project for a New American Century, where the capstone of the countries to knock over was Iran. And we heard about this from, a myriad of people over the years. And the idea was that Trump would be different, that he's not going to, you know, he's not your average Republican. Well, guess what? He is precisely that. Because of who his donors are, he has dragged us into another prolonged Middle Eastern conflict with no end in sight. P.S. Is it just Iran? Nope. Three Russian nationals and two companies indicted for international cyber crimes, resulting in more than $62 million in victim losses. This is just from July 14th of this year. The Russian nationals that did this. They've all been indicted in absentia, obviously. But one of the things, the victims in this case are not only in Ohio, which is one of the primary places. This is what stood out to me about this one. And did you hear a peep from the Trump organization, the administration, the regime, about any of this? No. Because this lawsuit, these indictments started under Biden, and the Justice Department just continued down the road of following this case on autopilot. They're just doing their job. So Trump chooses to ignore these. But the victims in this case are not only in Ohio, but also in 20 other states across the country. So they attacked people in 20 states in the United States, 20, touching every aspect of Americans' lives. They included banks, schools, government entities, hospitals, and media companies. U.S. Attorney David Tepfer for the Northern District of Ohio said, together with our international partners, we will aggressively combat the efforts of individuals who hide behind computers anywhere in the world, who seek to profit and wreak havoc by targeting the infrastructures that support our communities. And meanwhile, Donald Trump is saying, I don't think it was the Iranians. I think Minnesota did it to themselves. Does he think Ohio did this to themselves in any of these situations? What about Salt Typhoon? Oops, hold on. We got to jump over to this one. There was a major cyber incident that the Chinese did this year. The designation suggests that hackers successfully compromised swaths of sensitive data stored directly on FBI systems. The Chinese broke in and the last time they did. And have you heard Kash Patel come out and go, hey, we stopped this? No. What did the Chinese do when they broke into this? What was the purpose of this breach? It was to monitor the FBI's ability to wiretap digitally with a warrant. So what they did was they hacked the FBI and tracked everybody that the FBI was tapping their phones with a warrant or not. Now, this helps obviously Chinese spies to hide if they go, hey, they've got our phones tapped and we will know this. But they also know what leverage might be being built or cases might be being built against everyone else, from cartels to government employees to the journalists that Trump is going after. Under Kash Patel, the Chinese now know the targets of all the cyber warrants and the wiretap warrants in the American telecom system.
1: Okay.
0: And I think when this all went down, he was drinking with the hockey team in Italy. We'll be back right after this. Our dear friend Philip Itner will be joining us from Kyiv. Yeah, we'll be back. It's the House Marks Radio Program, Mega Worldwide.
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9: NBC News Radio, I'm Lisa Carton. U.S. embassies in the Middle East are warning Americans to be prepared to depart the region due to the unpredictable Iranian regime. An advisory from the U.S. Embassy in Saudi Arabia says citizens should exercise caution and be prepared for flight cancellations, airspace closures, and potential travel disruption if there's an escalation in hostilities. The warning comes as multiple sources report the U.S. and Israel are preparing for a new round of strikes against Iran's energy infrastructure as soon as this weekend. The Senate has scheduled a hearing to reconsider the nomination of Todd Blanche to be U.S. Attorney General. Jim Forbes has more.
10: The Senate Judiciary Committee posted on its website Friday night that an executive business meeting has been scheduled for Tuesday to reconsider the stalled nomination. Donald Trump's former personal attorney has been serving as acting attorney general, and the president has been pushing the Senate to make his job permanent. Blanche's nomination, however, has been stalled by some Republicans who are against a nearly $2 billion, quote, anti-weaponization fund proposed by the president.
9: The Massachusetts jury in the Lindsey Clancy murder trial was dismissed Friday after hearing testimony from first responders. Chris Caraggio has details.
11: Clancy claimed she was suffering from postpartum psychosis when she strangled her 5-year-old, 3-year-old, and 8-month-old at her home in 2023. Two Duxbury police officers who were first on the scene described the chaos and heartbreak of finding 3 young children dead. After killing her kids, Clancy tried to take her own life in a suicide attempt that left her a paraplegic. She's claiming insanity is her defense.
9: More eye drops are being recalled nationwide. Over 12 million bottles of Roto cooling eye drops are being recalled for a sterility issue, meaning they may be contaminated. The FDA says serious health consequences are unlikely. 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
25: Steve in Phoenix, Arizona. Hey, Steve, what's on your mind?
26: Hey there, Tom. I just want to welcome you back from your vacation. Did you have some fun, I hope?
25: We had a great time. We spent some time with some old friends of ours and did a little bit of traveling. In fact, on a flight home, one of the flight attendants came up to Louisiana.

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0: Cubicle. It is our honor to be joined with Justine Siegel. She's the co-owner of the Women's Pro Baseball League.
1: I think the majority of our players will have been women who played with boys and men. A lot of them just have experience with baseball. The same.
2: Okay. Welcome back. Hi, everybody. We were during that hold. I had you muted there, Devin, because I was hearing the news and all that kind of stuff. And we just slow rolled into this. We're having such a great conversation. And it's nice that Phil is joining us right now. Phil Bittner, a host of On the Edge. Please check out the show and subscribe. Our dear friend Boston Brian is his guest this week, I believe. And Johnny Million is still with us. He'll be farming questions from, the chat room for us, which will be great. And I have no doubt people have them for you, Phil, because of all that's going on in the world. But the nice thing was listening to Johnny and Phil having a conversation about the IT crowd, the IT crowd, show, both in the British versus the American version. And I have that same issue with the British office versus the American one, being, sillier and more cartoonish. And I would argue that the second season of the British office is borderline emotionally brutal. And if you don't watch the Christmas special thing they did to wrap it all up, it's just depressing.
3: That's Gervais for you. But in a reverse of the IT crowd, I actually like the U.S. office a little bit better than the British office. Mm-hmm. The British office is funny, but it is very Gervais, and there's a really dark undertone that's the entire.
2: Oh yeah, it's. I mean, this it is yeah. a. It's a bit sad, actually. Like, there's some heartbreaking stuff, and it ultimately becomes a great romance. But you know what? I yearn for the day when this could be the show where we're just talking about these kind of things, considering the circumstance we're in. I want to see if, this is, no, okay. Yeah. So, I was mentioning a little bit, during, you know, our last break about the Iranian hack on, the Minnesota water system. And then I got to a little bit of like Chinese, salt typhoon, for example. And then we just indicted two Russian companies and four Russian people, for attacking, dozens of elements of our infrastructure inside the United States as an ongoing state supported activity. And what, you know, there's been these stories recently, and I want to get your reaction to this, you know, Phil, right away, which is that Iran, you know, attacked the United States and that Russia's been providing them with targeting information for, you know, troops and, you know, where to hit in Jordan, that, you know, to really, you know, where actual troops might be as opposed to places they've been evacuated where you just end up hitting an empty building. That's something that Iran might have to deal with, but Russia giving them up to the minute information on whether troops are actually in position or not at these bases so that they can maximize their fatalities. And Trump is shrugging it off in the same way that he's saying Iran didn't hack Minnesota. Like it sounds a lot like, you know, his defense of Trump, of Putin during the last term when he was like, he didn't believe our intelligence people about the, you know, their impact on the elections.
3: Yeah. Well, he doesn't care about our troops. Mm-mm. And I think that's at least part of it is the fact that he only sees our troops in, as usual, how they're useful for him. And them getting killed because of any reason, whether it's, you know, malign actions by a foreign nation.

0: an enemy state, or whether or not it's, you know, our lack of defense because we've exhausted our interceptor, ammunition, our arsenal. It doesn't play well for him. So mm-hmm. if it doesn't play well for him, the best thing to do is ignore it and try to sweep it under the rug. And, you know, as commander in chief, that's unacceptable. To me, at least, it's unacceptable. I mean, you bear a responsibility when you become commander in chief that you do the very best to keep our men and women in uniform out of harm's way and give them the best weaponry and defenses that they can possibly have mm-hmm. so that they can defend themselves. And you don't start idiotic wars. You don't start, you know, wars that are going to harm our troops. And he's done all of that. And so he just, and then, I mean, I've said this before and I'll say it again. For me, the last straw was when he went to, the cemetery, when he went to Arlington, and did the whole glad handing thing. And it was a big old party. And to me, that was, there was no going back for me after that. Not that I was ever a supporter of him, of course, because I believe he's compromised by the Russians and he's a danger to our nation. But when it came to our men and women in uniform who sacrificed, I mean, I spent the better part of two decades, you know, living with, our armed forces as a military reporter. And I got to know these guys really, really well. We have, I mean, the general population, and not that they necessarily have to, but the general population has no idea the sacrifices that our men and women make and that their families make. And to have the commander in chief be so flippant and only care about how it affects him when they come back in coffins is, you know, it's completely unacceptable. Nope. I've lost your mic, Hal.
1: Yeah, we can't hear you, Hal.
2: No, that would be why it just decided to kick me off. I'm good. I guess the issue for me is that it seems like a mental habit at this point to disregard the warnings from our people, disregard the reality of, I mean, we are at active war with the Iranians, and even the maggot media that, you know, hates Ukraine, they'll talk about this like we're in a proxy war with Russia, as opposed to just supporting a country that was attacked by Russia because Russia has dreams of Ruskomir, right? And that it's strategically intelligent and it's also fair and balanced, to borrow a phrase, to support Ukraine in this circumstance after they were attacked. But even if you believe that we're attacking Russia through Ukraine, whatever, then that would give Russia, in theory, reason to attack us back
0: We've been at war with Russia since at least 2016.
2: Right.
0: We've been at war with Russia, I would argue, since probably 2008 in the Georgia conflict. Mm-hmm. And we're at war with Russia not because we are engaging mm-hmm. in offensive operations against Russia, but because Russia is engaging in offensive operations against us, but they're so good at their covert operations, which is what the war is mostly when it comes to the direct confrontation between Russia and the USA and the entire West, really, is that they push it just right up to the point where there's no tangible reason for us to get tactical, if you know what I mean, with Russia. But don't make no mistake about it. And I say this because, you know, most of the attacks that are staged against Western infrastructure, our body politic, assassinations, subterfuge, sabotage, all the things that they've engaged in, mm-hmm. you know, they're very good at doing that without getting repercussions. Mm-hmm. And you know, the fact that they have made the decision to go kinetic in Ukraine was a long time coming. It was going to happen regardless of whatever we did. You know, we didn't, again, we did not provoke Russia. Russia decided to attack us. Mm-hmm. And that's why I say we're at war. We are currently at war with Russia. And, mm-hmm. You know, the sooner we realize it, and I'm talking about the entire West, but particularly America and England, they have a real thing about the Anglo-American world. So,
2: well, part of it is that this goes towards sort of like the Ukraine as the canary in the coal mine, as far as a country trying to break away from under their influence, move towards a more European, situation as far as their economy and their relationship with the rest of the world. That they were trying to install a sock puppet in there. That didn't work. So they had to, now they've moved to kinetic measures. There's an element of that that was tried in the United States and with mm-hmm. varying levels of success. Trump is our Yanukovych by and large. There's there was an attempt, because of the royal family set up in the UK. It's hard for them to infiltrate, using the regular democratic structures, but they had favorable and unfavorable prime ministers. That it was just that Johnson wasn't quite on board and the timing was wrong for them.
0: They also are convinced that the square mile, the city mm-hmm. of London, which is their business sector, and Wall Street are entwined. And that, I hate to go here, but, mm-hmm. Part of it is anti-Semitism. You know, mm-hmm. they really believe in the whole, the elders of Zion,
2: the protocols of the elders of Zion.
0: I mean, that was an NKVD operation. You know that.
2: Mm-hmm. Yeah.
0: That was the Cheka. I guess it would have been the Cheka. Mm-hmm. That was the czar's secret police created that thing, planted it on an Austro-Hungarian soldier to be found, a mm-hmm. corpse to be found by Russians, by right. Russian soldiers, to incentivize them to fight against, this evil Western, this kind of secret cabal that's working and. Obviously originally they used it against the Austro-Hungarians and the Germans in the First World War, but that whole thing was a psyop by the Kremlin back in the First World War. So I mean, look, this is a history that goes back centuries, really. Mm-hmm. Mm-hmm. This animosity that they've had towards first England. And then as an extension of the Anglo-American world, we got dragged into it as well. And then when we became a global power in the 20th century, they were threatened by us for that reason. So, mm-hmm. They're just, Russia is always looking for external enemies. And, when you look for something, and you really want to find it and you're hell bent on finding it, you find it. So, that's why they're so good at conspiracy theories. That's why
2: right.
0: it plays so well to our population that's prone to, conspiracy
2: theories. Well, and the rolling damage. Let's take a break. But the rolling damage of it is the point. I mean, it should come as no surprise that the Russian Okhrana, which is, I think, the version of the KGB when the czars ran things in like 1902 or 1903, whenever they released the protocols of the Elders of Zion and crafted it. It should come as no surprise that the very same people came up with this story in, an Indian newspaper in Africa that the CIA created AIDS to kill black people. And any treatment they give you for it is an attempt to sterilize your people, that it's not a real disease. Sound familiar? And that the cure is actually a way of killing you, so that they could broom out large sections of Africa by letting people die of AIDS. That was effectively it. Like, don't take the precautions the West is telling you, and certainly don't take any medicines that can prolong or save your life, because the goal is passive eugenics or the actual, you know, push of a bioweapon through that area by allowing a natural pathogen to kill as many people as possible and using that, you know, like, you know, smallpox infected blankets, that storyline, which was, has been around for a very long time. Why that's hard, that's easy to believe, but the AIDS story that the Russians pushed into African newspapers isn't, for the specific same purpose, allow the disease to kill people. We'll be back right after this. It's the House Park Radio program, Mega Worldwide.
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10: 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There's this noble savage myth that holds that if we just removed the profit motive and, you know, took the selfishness out of the design of our society and stopped pitting people against each other, we could have a system where people would be their natural selves, which is cooperative and helpful and peaceful. 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
2: So if we look at sort of how the Russians are using propaganda and how they used it over the years and how, you know, Donald Trump is arguably the perfect rube for this kind of manipulation, both through, just straight up fake documentation, that the using that fake documentation to both support his points, which are garbage, attack his enemies. So the stuff is, you know, he thinks they're equally as real, right? And then to undermine and control anybody who would go after him, right? You use that as leverage.
0: One need only look at the Central Park Five, where even after it was, they were acquitted, he still doubled down, or one only has to look at his phone calls that he would make as John Barron. You know,
2: he's a fellow traveler.
0: Like the Russians, he creates a reality and then he tries to get everybody else to buy into that reality. Mm-hmm. And that's very Russian. So I can absolutely see that their, you know, fellow travelers in this regard, you know, that all we have to do is sell something to the rubes and we'll get power.
2: And it's funny that we talk about like the CIA in terms of propaganda, like Voice of America being some sort of propaganda network, or USAID being used to create quote fake stories and that kind of stuff. When in reality, like, if and when they have in the past is even pilot programs or bait programs to find out who supports what and, you know, like chase down leakers. There's all sorts of tactics that are used in that, the kind of dissemination of stories to do that. Like, uh-oh, it got out, or they're telling me something different inside the office than is coming out. So therefore I got to tell my handler something else. And then you track down what that person tells their handler and you catch a spy that way. Those kind of things have been around for a long time, but there's a huge difference between like the KGB and the department. I want to say it's Department D or Department A, which was their literal disinformation army. And there was a guy on Fox News this week, which ironically enough, as they start to sort of like deal with the uncomfortable nature of Trump BSing about the Iran war, that was like, there are, you know, five fronts we deal with, you know, air, sea, land, and space and cyber. And we are way behind on the cyber part of it. And the area he was most talking to was not just like phishing and our low res security on, you know, people's laptops and, I don't know, contractors that work with water purification companies and you get an attack like what happened in Minnesota, but also in, our response to bots online and media manipulation, specifically the Tenet Media stuff that, you know, like all of a sudden, Laurel, there was a big story on Fox News, on X. It also has an X in it, where people were going, hey, look at where the Russian money has dried up, I guess. All of a sudden, Tim Pool, who was like, Ukraine's got to be stopped. They're a Nazi regime and we're being forced to support them. And he was really vociferous. And then the Tenet Media money went away. And all of a sudden, he's like, I think Russia might be the bad guys. Same thing with Laura Loomer to some degree, although I would argue that her response was more organic because she was still kind of carrying that torch till she went there. Right. That might have been more real. But, you know, the reach of that money, the NRA money, think of all the destabilizing that the NRA did after school shootings by putting on these gun shows specifically, or showing up in a town after a gun show to specifically put on this like pro NRA thing, which was classless and gross. And the big donors behind it insisted. Well, we now know one of the biggest donors, if not the single biggest donor, was the Russian government.
0: National prayer breakfast, same thing.
2: Right. Yeah. The militarization of it.
0: And there they even had the added extra spice to add that they could do white Christian nationalism. You know, that Russia is the last bastion of white Christian nationalism against the, you know, Muslim hordes or whatever. I don't know, you know, whatever, but it's the same thing. It's manipulate. It is manipulative. And I am sure they're in Silicon. They're all over Silicon Valley.
2: Yeah.
0: Absolutely. The Russians are all over. I mean, a lot of those guys actually, and a lot of those guys are Russian nationals and they got rich doing tech and then they went to Silicon Valley. And I am sure that some of those guys were, working on behalf of the Russian military intelligence.
2: It's fascinating to me that there's this huge attack on the concept of disinformation specifically. If you look, because one of the ways you protect your disinformation is to attack anybody that calls out your disinformation. And one of the ways Trump does it is with his fake news attack. Just call the news fake all the time. And it extends to the MAGA tree that are supported by, you know, Russian funds a lot of times too. They'll attack the mainstream media. They'll cite them when the story fits them. You know, Tim Pool and all these guys who are getting 10 of me, if they like a story in the New York Times, they'll use it and they'll ignore if there's a retraction, or they'll ignore the yeah, but the third or fifth paragraph that throws a little bit of cold water on the narrative of the story. But attacks on the word misinformation and disinformation, especially around COVID, reek of a defensive measure on behalf of people who are directly trying to flood disinformation and misinformation into the public sphere on purpose. Because you just, it's a preemptive attack on the criticism to mute the effectiveness of that attack. And it works a lot. Trump does this with the fake news, calling everybody a fraud, talking about Minnesota fraud, talking about calling Adam Schiff a fraud, calling Biden a fraud, whatever, the Biden crime family. The way you mute attacks on your own criminal activities, because nothing compares to what the Trumps are doing right now. And even, you know, right wingers are finding this out. Look at Megyn Kelly's flip out about this recently, you know, about that she doesn't like the crypto and the obvious no bid contracts that Eric's getting for his drone company and all that kind of stuff. It, you know, your first tactic when you know you're going to commit a crime, accuse everybody else of the same crime or of a greater crime. So if they come back to you and go, A, I'm not doing that, and B, you are, it just sounds like a childish schoolyard response instead of a legit, you know, pointing out of what you're up to.
0: Yeah, I mean, you know, I advise everybody look up Mikhail Lessin. Mm-hmm. Mikhail Lessin was Vladimir Putin's spin doctor when he was coming up in the Yeltsin era. This recent movie they made, which mm-hmm. I didn't watch, but with who was it that played him? Who played Putin? Mm-hmm. Anyhow, his counterpoint in the movie is a guy who's a kind of conglomeration of a bunch of spin doctors. Mikhail mm-hmm. Lessin was one of them. And his whole, and I was living in Moscow when I saw this happen, his whole strategy was, we don't have to convince anybody of a narrative. We just have to put so much confusion and chaos out there
2: that
0: nobody can land on any one single narrative. And that means they're adrift. And he was very suspiciously killed.
2: Once they're adrift.
0: On his way to meeting with the FBI.
2: Yep. We got to take a break on that note. It's the House Sparks Radio program, Mega Worldwide. Johnny Million, you got questions for Phil after the break?
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2: Welcome back to the show. So, you know, one of the things that, you know, we pointed out is that, you know, how the caravan seemed to dry up when it's not in the United States headed towards the border, when Trump's either in office or he's no longer running for office. And they seem to ratchet up when a campaign's going in order. And the idea around that is that there may be some sort of organic migration that happens naturally, but the flood part of it, where there's a mass of people that organize and do something together, is often well financed through, you know, shady NGOs and that kind of stuff. And as much as the Laura Loomers of the world might be waking up to the fact that they were propagandized by Russia, one of these days they will more than likely wake up to the fact that Russia is by and large behind the Muslim immigrant waves going into Europe, specifically the financing of it and the drive to do it. And the tacit support for any terrorist network that might want to seed those people in and help, you know, make sure there are bad actors in there so that they can, you know, obviously nut pick and pick and choose, like, oh, look at the immigrants that came in under Biden and this one did this and this one did this, ignoring obviously immigrants that came in under Trump that he gave specific pass to that did stuff, or his friendly relationship with, you know, him pardoning a drug cartel leader and, you know, that kind of stuff, like major, major criminals who went right back to criming, right? Ignoring that part of it. Maybe they'll wake up to it somewhere.
0: When Philip Breedlove was Supreme Allied Commander Europe, He released he published a report. NATO published a report showing that the Russians were weaponizing migration. I mean, I got, you know, it's 2015, Philip Breedlove, look it up. Russia weaponizes migration. He made a whole big speech about it. They released a report about it, and then it just went back into the ether. On the edge, I spoke to an African investigative journalist, Philip Abeja, who went to between North Africa and Sub-Saharan Africa, there's this very fertile band of land where there's a lot of population. And Philip Abeja went there and found evidence that the Russians were coordinating. They'd bring all the migrants coming up from Sub-Saharan Africa or down from North Africa. They would bring them to a central city in this area and then get them into trucks and lorries, drive them up to a port city, organize the what we would call mules to get them across the Mediterranean. You know, so we know that this is happening in Europe, and Russia is nothing if not consistent. When they find a technique that they like, that goes into their playbook, they do it over and over again. And I know that there have been journalists in Central America who have found very much the same thing that Philip found in Africa. You know, they are doing this. They are taking active measures to it.
2: Yeah, Breedlove was talking, and part of his reasoning, when I looked it up, I remember this kind of conversation happening back in the day. He was as the Supreme Allied Commander. This isn't just somebody kind of random talking about this. This is a man who's talking about, like, active tactics that were happening. And one of the areas, interestingly enough, was Russia working with the Assad regime and using barrel bombs to basically herd large groups of people to areas where there were no resources to effectively cause a stampede across the other way. If you basically cut somebody off from a water source and all their, you know, however they would get food and the like, and you push them further and further, the only recourse they have is to escape into the next country to get whatever resources and try to save themselves. And you cause Europe in many cases to react to a reality that these genuinely are starving people. The part where they were herded by the Russians and by Assad specifically for this purpose is often left out of the equation. And had these people not been, you know, like pushed into a choke point where they had nowhere else to go, they wouldn't be migrating. They wouldn't be in this situation. They would not be refugees in search of any kind of future or resources. They are being driven like cattle into these circumstances. And the Moroccans that came across into Ceuta, you know, yesterday that were pushed right back, the young men there reek of this exact pattern. That you charge them into this area, you make sure there are no jobs in that area, you've got to force them into this zone, start cutting them off from resources that they have, and eventually they're going to make a run for it because they would be stupid not to.
0: On the other side of the border, you pay, you know, for radical right parties to have funding so that they can have rallies and marches. You fund
2: the like left wing people who want to, you know, bring them all in because they're reacting to the starvation that they actually see in those people.
0: They don't care about the ideology. They just want chaos.
2: And they want them fighting amongst each other, and literally the way Breedlove put it was that so that they would be someone else's problem. And that's the drive. So beyond just being us getting our bad eggs out of the country or a particular tribe or group that we don't want to have to deal with, now you can weaponize that and make that someone else's problem on purpose to affect the internal dynamics, to limit the funds they would have for social programs so that right wingers inside a country can say, we can't afford Social Security. These guys want to give it to everybody. And if we give out that kind of help, Medicare, Medicaid, welfare, they'll just allow all these immigrants in. To sound familiar? They'll allow these people into the country and then there won't be any of it left. And we'll just be handing out all our money to the, you know, these impoverished classes of people who are really coming here just to rape and murder us. And then the Russians feed in groups of people, make sure there are people in there that are criminals that are, you know, there to, you know, it, most of the time kill other drug dealers and stuff like that. But where they aren't, it's not their problem.
0: Yeah.
2: The,
0: and they've been for a long time.
2: And they don't, by the way, the program that the Russians use is called Active Measures. There was even a book about, you know, Active Measures, specifically about the attack on our election, you know, and how they were helping Trump. But this is their name for it, not, okay, this is our soft power. This is as much, you know, this is as much an act of war as a missile strike. And the damage is, could be more long term and more destabilizing. And it's, and then Trump gets to take advantage and say, Europe's being overrun by migrants. The UK's being overrun by migrants because Russia is working with these totalitarian regimes to herd members of their public into these other countries, the, you know, the ne'er-do-wells and the unwanted, but also anybody who's poor, the Yazidis and other folks like that, or simply just the outraged and vengeful who, you know, can turn on the news here and find that we're for,
0: You know, we know Marie Le Pen got money from the Russians. We know Gerhard, you know, former Chancellor Schroeder was it Schroeder or Schultz? Was on the board of directors of Gazprom. I mean, it's it's insidious. It's absolutely insidious. And again, I think some people have woken up in the West, but not nearly enough.
2: Right. The, let's grab a question. I know we have one from Johnny, but yeah.
1: Yeah, I've got one here. This is from Dave Bonson. Phil, there was a large demonstration in Kiev yesterday. You showed a video of this. What were the red and black flags in the crowd?
0: The red and black, the red and black flags are a 5 centuries old Cossack battle flag that represents Ukraine. The black on the lower half of the flag represents the black soil of Ukraine, which makes it so fertile. And that's why a lot of people covet this place. And then the blood, the red on top is the blood that is constantly shed over the black soil. It was appropriated in the Second World War by the Ukrainian Partisan Army, which was in, had a part of it was Stepan Bandera, which is the big boogeyman that everybody, that the Russians like to trot out to show that Ukrainians are all Nazis. It was appropriated by the UPA. The UPA was a pretty loathsome organization in many ways. They you know, burned down Polish towns in western Ukraine. You know, Bandera was actually kicked out of the political wing because he was too extreme. But there was this whole period of Ukrainian history where they were they did what MAGA does, which is you're a Ukraine, you know, are you a Ukrainian? Are you a good Ukrainian? Mm-hmm. Who gets to arbitrate what that is? And that's my issue with Bandera, and with a lot of the UPA. So that's what that black flag is. They're trying to reclaim it. It's problematic. It's problematic. There's no two ways around it. But at the end of the day, it is more about Ukrainian independence than it is about anything else. It's hearkening back to the original meaning of the flag, which was the Cossacks, who you know,
2: separating themselves as a people from the Russians specifically, which is is the touchy part for Russia. On the one hand, they again will support that group and that, you know, kind of almost separatist or back-looking nature of it, because of the division that it might cause or the political chaos, but they don't really care either way. It's not like either version of it helps them. One of the things that, when I was looking up, the weaponized migrant stuff, one of the big ones, and this deals with kind of what we're talking about here, is that, remember the 2020 around COVID, Lukashenko in, and the Polish migration force, like that, or the Belarusian, you know, attack on Poland with migrants. They like he literally Lukashenko came out and said, I'm going to attack. He threatened to attack Europe with drugs and migrants specifically. Like he overtly said, we're going to attack them with drugs and migrants. So much so that they took migrants from Russia and other places that were fed to them to the close to the Polish border, and then had them stay in hotels, and then drove them to the Polish border with and gave them wire cutters and gloves and stuff for crawling over the fences. They stopped the Polish from giving humanitarian convoys of food into the area so that the people wouldn't be well fed and wouldn't need to leave, to make sure that that sustenance wouldn't be the thing that drove them to try and breach the Polish border to try and get help. But I just remember like it was, July 7th, 2021, Alexander Lukashenko explicitly threatened to quote, flood the EU with drugs and migrants. Mm-hmm. Specifically admitting to what is considered to be hybrid warfare. He did not come up with this on his own. He's just dumb enough to say it out loud.
0: He's Putin's toady.
2: Yeah.
0: You remember the little toady from the Christmas story with Scott,
2: right.
0: Was it Scott Wells who had two different eyes or green eyes or whatever?
2: Yeah, yeah.
0: And the little guy by his side going,
2: yeah,
0: get him, boss. That's Lukashenko to Putin. But the second that Scott gets his butt kicked by Ralphie, the toady goes running off, and that's Lukashenko.
2: So during this time, and I want to, we got to take a break, but during this time, this is what Belarus did effectively during this. I want to list this out. Belarus loosened visa rules for Middle Eastern nationals specifically, that state travel agencies advertised tours, in quote, to Minsk, and airlines, Iraqi Airways, Bolivia, Turkish Airlines, Sirius Chumwings Airline, which again was a way that they like bust people out of there by air, ramped up direct flights from Baghdad, Damascus, Istanbul, and Iraqi Kurdistan. The migrants were housed in Belarusian hotels, driven to the border, given wire cutters, axes, and planks to breach fences and cross rivers. Military, the Belarusian soldiers and border guards were filmed escorting migrants towards the fence line, firing live ammunition and flares to intimidate EU guards and blocking migrants from returning home once trapped in the border zone, meaning that there's no food or shelter. Your only hope is to breach the Polish border and get in there. And then Belarus repeatedly, like I said, refused entry to Polish humanitarian convoys trying to reach the stranded migrants so they didn't have to escape effectively. This is a Russian strategy, and it helps people like Donald Trump weaponize traffic at the border and claim all of a sudden zero people have been admitted into the United States via the border, which A is garbage, not true at all, but B is, an issue that I think he's even they've been lining barbed wire on the wall that's down there, and people take it as more of just like he can't build more walls, so he's just trying to appear macho. But the reality is that Hegseth and others are aware that Russia, if it doesn't like what Trump is doing, they're going to weaponize migration against him, and specifically Vance going into 2028, to either help Vance or to hinder Vance, depending on which way he leans and what they want, to make it a problem again. And so they're defending against, their frenemies' goals, going forward. They know it's a problem, and they know they have no control over it. It is up to Russia whether they want to start this problem up again or shut it down. We got to take a break. We'll be back right after this. Don't forget, Philip Itner has our friend Boston Brian on as his guest on The Edge. It's on Philip Itner's YouTube channel. You should subscribe. And Johnny Million has a show, too. It's Johnny Million on YouTube and Twitch. You should subscribe there. Also, hey, give me a thumbs up. I don't know, like, wouldn't hurt. I'm just saying. Subscribe while you're at it.
18: 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I'm Patty Vasquez, comedian, policy nerd, and the friend who actually did the reading. On Driving It Home, we break down what's really going on, figure out what to do about it, and yeah, we laugh because what else are we going to do? I've done the homework and I'll let you cheat off my paper because here's the deal. They want you confused, exhausted, and too tired to care. We're not going to do that. We're sharp, funny, and not backing down. That's the resist and persist energy.
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23: I am happy, you are happy, let us be happy together, whether the weather is cloudy or sunny, I will always be your funny honey bunny. I am lucky, you are lucky, let us get lucky together, whether the weather is cloudy or breezy, I'll be there to say, hey, come on, let's take it easy. Cause isn't it nice to have the friends that you do, and isn't it nice that the sky is so blue, and isn't it nice to say I love you, chugga chugga choo choo, woo woo. I am smiling, you are smiling, let us smile together, whether the weather is cloudy or stormy, I will still be there in the morning, I'll be right by your side in the morning, I'll make you breakfast in the morning, I hope that you like cereal.
24: Yay! Hooray!
2: I'm not one of these people who gives the Trump administration any kind of credit for any of these things, but I would argue that in many ways, there may be people around him recognizing this weaponized migration and this hybrid warfare stuff as a genuine threat against the country. And they're just using his talking points and his own bigotry against him in a way to try and deal with this actual threat. He can, you know, crap talk about migrants all he wants to, but in reality, we're not doing mass migrations. They're relatively targeted because A, there aren't that many people here. It was mostly a story. It was disinformation largely pushed by, you know, Kremlin aligned, you know, maggot media in the United States. There's not 25 to 35 million new migrants in the country causing havoc that were dumped out of mental institutions and all that kind of stuff. It's garbage. But there's a little bit of blowback from his people that there aren't these, you know, these evacuations, these giant roundups that they were hoping for because they can't happen because it's against the reality of it. But perhaps there are those in the, you know, in the CIA and the FBI, the deep state, as they would call the people who are really dealing with the threat and going, I don't care who's in office. This is an ongoing problem. Whether you know, Trump likes it. The problem I think that they, and this may be going towards that whole disinformation Russia thing about him calling it the deep state and them attacking the deep state. The Russians would want an inconsistent response to their attacks on the United States. If you have a 20-year plan, you want a vacillation in the military, intelligence, and law enforcement response to your attacks. You want it to ebb and flow for people to debate it back and forth, to start programs and shut them down. So this seems fairly consistent with everything they've always been doing. Which again is why I stand by my belief that 1991 was a rope-a-dope. It's a great tactic. We have another question for Phil.
1: Jenny. Not that I've seen yet.
2: All right. Well, then we'll get it. There was one over here. We had a couple in the staff chat, right? Of a factor or how likely? Yeah, there you are. Do you see those two? And there might have been one. Before that, at the bottom, do you see that? Maybe not. So does Phil think when Trump claimed he would allow Ukraine to build their own Patriot missiles that it was just a plot with Putin to string Ukraine along, then pull the rug out from under them in terms of the Patriots?
0: I mean, it's entirely possible. Sure. I mean, I never believed that that was actually going to come to fruition.
2: Even if it did, it takes years. So the idea that it's going to be a quick solution to this is just silly. I think it's just his transactional nature. Because he obviously didn't, you see the response among the MAGA-try to the Saudi nuclear deal. It reeks of that. Like, yeah, you give me some, I'll give you some. Sure. Well, yeah. Okay. That makes it look like I'm a peacemaker and I'm working towards doing stuff and there'll be more nukes in the world. Sure. Right. Yeah. So it's pretty peculiar. I don't see, let's just get to the next question before I get into that any deeper. Which was, you see that one, Johnny?
1: How much of a factor or how likely is it that the pump and dump being done by the on off of the Iran war is actually being dictated or directed by Saudi and or Russian or oligarchs to feed their coffers?
2: It doesn't hurt.
0: Yeah, it doesn't hurt. I mean, we'll never know. We might know in another 10 years or something, but you know,
1: mm-hmm. Right.
0: Yeah, it's entirely possible. It's entirely possible. I mean, that's how, mm-hmm. that's how it's done.
2: And we will, you know, I do think there will be a comeuppance at the tail end of this, you know, because there will have to be.
0: I think someday. Yeah.
2: And I think the, what we're going to see first, because I don't think Trump will be alive. And this is again, me not wishing him ill. This is just the reality of his age and the hard fade that he is on, that he's going to Weinstein his way out of this at best, where he'll be too old to go on trial and all that kind of stuff. If he's even around. The sons though, and Jared though, are going to be, buried in litigation and, and congressional hearings for the next decade. If the power shifts at all in government, you know, in our country. So, this is, you know, and it's something to keep, you know, an eye out for. I want to remind everybody, we're getting towards the bottom of this too. Your regular show is on Sundays. Mm-hmm. And again, like I said, Boston Bryant's your guest this week. He came in and visited you. He was delivering trucks, that they had crowdfunded for, which was fantastic. Was there, you know, a standout part of your guys, because you guys bumped into each other on the street, which was fairly hilarious.
0: We went and had a beer together, and there's this lovely kind of rooftop terrace and that overlooks Maidan. So we went and had a cold beer there. And then right before he was about to leave for the train, he came into the studio and sat down you know, we had about an hour long conversation about, you know, a lot of different topics of conversation, and we'll be putting that out tomorrow at 8 p.m. Kiev time, which I think is noon Eastern. Mm-hmm. And it's a good episode. So we're nice. Doing it as a collaboration. So hopefully both of our audiences will benefit from it and bring in new audience members.
2: Yeah, I think there was one more question in there, Johnny, as well. It was like kind of last minute. We'll see if we can squeeze that one in. Do you see that one?
1: Yeah. Did Russia bomb an American drone factory?
0: Yes. Yeah. Here in Kiev, just north of the city, in kind of a suburb, it was a joint venture between Ukraine and America. But yeah, American money. There as well. So, yep, they did. And on purpose, they purposely targeted it.
2: And we hear in the States have heard next to nothing about that mm-hmm. from certainly nothing from the administration. You know, they weren't bringing it up at, you know, his, you know, at, I guess, Camp David oncology department or wherever he's doing up there. So I guess the thing to keep an eye out on, and I'm glad the conversation drifted this way during this particular episode. And you and I, I'm sure, will talk more about this on Wednesday with a little bit more swearing involved as you come on the show, Hal Sparks Mornings Mega Worldwide. Is this the Russian disinformation as an active measure and a machinery that they are not only masters of, but proud of, and mm-hmm. that in the United States, because it's, you know, propaganda rightly has a bad rep, and, you know, manipulation of other countries' media rightly so has a bad rep. Is there an element perhaps of us, you know, showing up with a knife to a gunfight in terms of the information war that is happening right now. Yeah. I mean, you could go back so far as to
0: we're losing it badly. We're losing the information war really badly. And then part of that comes down to the press corps, the state of media in the United States and in the West in general, and that includes big networks. I'm sure that there are Russian operatives inside the big media networks. I'm sure there's the guys who are, you know, either useful idiots or fellow travelers or compromised or whatever it is, but there's not a doubt in my mind that the Western media has got a lot of Russian infiltrators in it. So they're waging a war for our mind. It's like
2: they've always got Red scared of. They've always got Reds.
0: Yeah, Khrushchev said it back in like 68 or something. We won't have to bomb you. We won't have to send tanks. We won't destroy you with weapons. We'll destroy you inside your minds. And he said that again in 66 or, whatever it was, whenever he said that.
2: That's right. We're at the end of the show. Thank you so much, Philip Bittner, on YouTube. Check out his channel. Same with Johnny Millions. And of course, a new episode of On the Edge tomorrow. I will see you guys Monday morning, God willing, for Hal Sparks Mornings Mega Worldwide. If I can disassemble and reassemble my system in the time. Thank you, Chicago. We'll see you next week.
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5: NBC News Radio, I'm Lisa Carton. U.S. embassies in the Middle East are warning Americans to be prepared to depart the region due to the unpredictable Iranian regime. An advisory from the U.S. Embassy in Saudi Arabia says citizens should exercise caution and be prepared for flight cancellations, airspace closures, and potential travel disruption if there's an escalation in hostilities. The warning comes as multiple sources report the U.S. and Israel are preparing for a new round of strikes against Iran's energy infrastructure as soon as this weekend. The Senate has scheduled a hearing to reconsider the nomination of Todd Blanche to be U.S. Attorney General. Jim Forbes has more.
6: The Senate Judiciary Committee posted on its website Friday night that an executive business meeting has been scheduled for Tuesday to reconsider the stalled nomination. Donald Trump's former personal attorney has been serving as acting attorney general, and the president has been pushing the Senate to make his job permanent. Blanche's nomination, however, has been stalled by some Republicans who are against a nearly $2 billion, quote, anti-weaponization fund proposed by the president.
5: The Massachusetts jury in the Lindsey Clancy murder trial was dismissed Friday after hearing testimony from first responders. Chris Caraggio has details.
9: Clancy claimed she was suffering from postpartum psychosis when she strangled her 5-year-old, 3-year-old, and 8-month-old at her home in 2023. Two Duxbury police officers who were first on the scene described the chaos and heartbreak of finding 3 young children dead. After killing her kids, Clancy tried to take her own life in a suicide attempt that left her a paraplegic. She's claiming insanity is her defense.
5: More eye drops are being recalled nationwide. Over 12 million bottles of Roto cooling eye drops are being recalled for a sterility issue, meaning they may be contaminated. The FDA says serious health consequences are unlikely. You're listening to the latest on NBC News Radio.
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27: This is WCPT telling you how you can shop blue. 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Whirlpool, Maytag, and KitchenAid. They used to be a very conservative company, but in 2020, they stopped donating to politics after January 6th. Some of their senior leaders still donate, and 72% of those donations went to Democrats. GE Appliances. only two of their senior leaders donate to politics, and both of them donated to the Democrats. LG. LG is a company that does not donate to politics. Some of their senior leaders do, and 85% of those donations went to Democrats. Hopefully the fridge can keep everything cold, because with the president stripping away all the environmental protections,

rainy, and you know, people at Lollapalooza in Chicago are splashing around listening to the music. But I want to talk to you about memory. Memory. From now until the midterms, we are going to be force-fed a diet of lies, distortions, abrupt changes of subject, fake videos, fake outrage, and it'll all be topped with pleas for us to distrust and fear each other. Its purpose is to make us forget. It's to make us forget. And we've already seen the effects. Now, look, conventional wisdom and a lot of pundits, they're going to tell you that the propaganda is to make us forget that Donald Trump and his Republicans have plundered everything they can get their hands on, and while making America less free, less prosperous, less safe, far less respected in the world. That's not right, because if that's the intent, it's already failed. I mean, Americans know, look at the polls, talk to your friends. Americans know that Trump and his cronies are corrupt. We know that things are going badly in Iran. We know that prices are up. We know we're on the wrong track. But we should still be very worried. Why? Why? Well, look, I don't know if you saw The Odyssey yet. And Christopher Nolan's version of the Odyssey skips entirely the land of the Lotus Eaters. And that's too bad, because it helps explain what Trump's propaganda machine is really doing. And for fun, let me just read you from Emily Wilson's absolutely fine translation. Here's what Odysseus says about the Lotus Eaters. The scouts encountered humans, lotus eaters, who did not hurt them. They just shared with them their delicious sweet fruit. But as they ate it, they lost the will to come back and bring news to me. They wanted only to stay there, feeding on the lotus with the lotus eater. They had forgotten home. They'd forgotten home. And there it is. The aim of all these lies that we're fed isn't, you know, to forget that Trump's a crook. No, that's not the point. The reason we're getting all this nonsense is to get amnesia about who we are, what our country is, what our historic striving has been about. Because if we forget this, we are lost forever. That's why there's signs now in front of the Smithsonian warning visitors that the exhibits are unfaithful to our history. Because if we learn that Black Americans overcame almost unimaginable cruelty and challenges and taught the whole nation about the true meaning of the Declaration of Independence, you know what? We might stand up for our own freedom. Trump and his cronies, they'll spend billions to make us forget ourselves. Their lies are amplified at, you know, in taxpayer-funded government websites, in social media, in captured news organizations. I mean, this week we learned Elon Musk is returning to politics and planning to spend big to protect the president's majority. His cash adds to an already huge resource advantage the GOP brings to the midterms for lies. And we learned that Mark Zuckerberg is training Meta's AI on right-wing propaganda. So between Grok and Meta, soon, if you ask the internet any question, you're going to get a right-wing answer. That's what these people are doing. Why? So we'll forget who we are. And the pace of incoming information is meant to numb us. We will hear the Strait of Hormuz is open and Iran will never develop anything nuclear. Days later, or maybe later the same day, we'll hear that our intrepid commander-in-chief is bombing them back to the Stone Age because, well, never mind the because. The important thing is that he's a man of action who is doing what no one else has the courage to do. And maybe many will forget that here it's actually the people who are sovereign. Right? Those who remember an America whose defense secretary doesn't think testosterone is a military strategy will have their thoughts interrupted by outrageous claims that Dr. Fauci is a killer. Those who actually recall a Justice Department that doesn't fabricate evidence to get grand jury indictments of political foes, they'll be confronted by video of new and urgent and huge migrant surges at our border. And if they recognize that border is actually Quetta, a Spanish outpost in North Africa, they will be told
Never mind that.

0: our great president has just got Hamas to lay down his arms. Right? It's all lies to just stop us remembering us. Anyone who does remember who we are, who resists that forgetting, is going to be called a communist. Right? The president is already saying the Democrats are communists. Sorry. If you're listening to this show, then you're likely to be called a communist. Fox and CBS, they'll repeat the president's charges. Everyone in the country is going to be fed the story for breakfast, lunch, and dinner. And you know what? It's scary being attacked by the president, and it's scary to think there are communists everywhere. But on cue, we will be told not to worry because the president has directed our national security apparatus to root out those domestic threats. And we'll be told how hard he is working to protect us. By the next morning, I bet you won't even remember being a communist. Never mind that you never were. And in the midst of all that, who will remember that we are not a nation that turns its national security apparatus on its own citizens? I mean, if they make us angry enough at each other, cue stories about Gaza or trans rights or lawless borders, maybe we will forget that our futures actually depend on one another. We forget that this is a great democracy. Forget the rule of law. Forget that most of us are fundamentally decent. Forget that diversity has been a feature of our nation from its inception. And forget that individuals have agency and can make a difference. And forget, most importantly, that when we work together, there is nothing we cannot accomplish, including throwing out a corrupt and destructive government. Yeah. So it's Homeric wisdom that helps us see what this right-wing propaganda really is. The land of the lotus eaters, it was among the first, the very first of Odysseus's encounters on his long trip home. But to get home required determination, courage, creativity, some dissembling, and in the end, some friends. But even to begin the journey, Homer makes clear, we must not forget who we are. All right, I have a great show for you today. And the first stop is Ukraine. It's an interview that I recorded, a day ago, where we thought maybe Donald Trump was going to let the Ukrainians build Patriot missiles in Ukraine. But of course, today he has scuttled that, but still a great interview. That's where we'll start. And we will head from there to a great show. Stay tuned.
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3: When people try to say, well, they want to make America great again, I mean, it's code language for making it white again. 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People want to act like there were no indigenous people here. They were in the majority when, the Europeans discovered this country. And then after millions of Africans were imported by force, to come to this country. In many places in the South, people of European descent were in the extreme minority. Mm-hmm. So then for them to not say out loud they want an all-white country, it's like it never has been. They're pining for something that never existed.
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0: All right, everybody, I have a treat for you. Tamara Jacoby is back. She is, of course, the Kiev-based director of the Progressive Policy Institute's New Ukraine Project. She came to that after a distinguished career as a journalist, and she has been helping us understand that part of the world since this conflict began. I think you and I have been talking for a while. And this conflict began what feels like a lifetime ago. I mean, I remember when George Bush and Bill Clinton came here to Chicago quietly at the beginning to lay a wreath at the fabulous Ukrainian Orthodox Church. It's just a couple blocks from where I am. And you know what? The world has changed a lot since then.
6: Well, it has been going on for a long time. I mean, it went on quietly and almost unnoticed from 2014 until 2022, right, when the Russians, you know, escalated in big time. It was a kind of a small, you know, war over in the corner of Ukraine. I mean, people died and land was taken, blood was shed. It was not a nice picture, but the world largely ignored it. And then in 2022, what the Ukrainians call full scale invasion happened. Right. And, that's been going on almost 5 years now. We're 4.5 years.
0: Which is 4 years longer than the world expected it to go on.
6: And it's a long time for a war. You know, I maybe, forgive me if I told you this joke, but the joke about the Russians is in the 4 years of, that they fought World War II, they went from Moscow to Berlin. In the 4 years that they, 4.5 years they've been fighting in Ukraine, they went from Donbass to Donbass. Right. Literally about 60 kilometers. I mean, many people, again, have died. It's been awful, but they haven't made any progress.
0: During World War II, warfare changed. The tactics at the beginning of the war were a different world from we've dropped a nuclear, two nuclear bombs, and war is a completely different thing.
6: But so too with this war.
0: Right.
6: I mean, World War One too, right? Wars change things. Technology ramps up and wars change things.
0: Yep.
6: I mean, I can characterize the change.
0: And talk about that. I mean, you had to live through a ballistic missile attack.
6: We all live through ballistic missile attacks regularly, but fair enough. So, I mean, the main thing is that in the old days, you know, old days, like the turn of the century, until the turn of the century, until this war, really, two armies met each other on what was called a line of contact. And they met in various forms. You know, maybe there was some little bit of land between two trench lines. Maybe they were hand to hand, whatever, maybe it was tanks clashing, but they met on a line of contact and it was on a map. You could see a line. So because of drones now, which cover every part of the battlefield and fulfill many functions, saying drone is a little bit like saying gun. There are many different kinds of drones now that do many different kinds of things. That line has expanded to be about 20 miles of sort of no man's land. And that changes a lot of things. There's a lot, you can't really use tanks anymore in the same way that you could. You can still use artillery. Artillery is still a very useful weapon, but close up, you know, and you can still do some kind of sniper fire, but you can't go out into the open where the other side can see you or you're instantly basically killed. And so it's changed the front, so to speak, quite a lot. It's also changed, as you point out, referencing my life, civilian life in cities, because now somewhat bigger drones and missile bombardments of cities are the big thing. And that was true, of course, in World War II, in Britain, the Blitz, and the Nazis had what they called V1 and V2 missiles. V1 were cruise, V2 were ballistic. But it's true in a much bigger way now. I mean, I think last night alone, Russia rained 30 different kinds of 30 different, or maybe it was 70. I'm sorry. I'm going to forget the numbers. That happens all the time. Missiles down on Ukraine, killing, you know, half a dozen people. Happens all the time. You know, in my apartment building, there's frequently ballistic missiles outside. And just to clarify, what's a ballistic missile that's so dangerous? They fly in a parabola. So when they come down, they're coming down at about 6 times the speed of sound. And it's very fast and it's very hard to shoot them down. And you die if you're in the way.
0: I am a reader of novels, and it's a book that no one will read because it's weird.
6: Gavin's
0: Rainbow is one of my favorites, right? And A Screaming Comes Through the Night.
6: Right.
0: It's about the V2 and this experience that you've had. But I'm stunned that 30 ballistic missiles kill 6 people. That seems inefficient warfare.
6: I might have last night's numbers wrong, so don't hold me to account on that.
0: Okay.
6: But people do die. They don't generally aim them at I mean, they do sometimes aim them at civilian apartment buildings, but it's often that something else gets destroyed. I moved recently in Kyiv because my supermarket was hit by a ballistic missile and was hit in the middle of the night. And so there was nobody in it. A three-story supermarket turned into a jack-o'-lantern. I mean, literally an inferno. So no one was actually killed, but it was a few blocks away from me. I decided to move to a neighborhood. Sometimes they are aimed at they're often aimed at energy infrastructure and that sort of thing. And they often miss. I mean, I've had, you know, in the same apartment building that I've moved away from, we were near this sort of targeted area. And so there were often ballistic missiles that landed a few hundred yards away that were basically, you know, sort of misses of a target that was another few hundred yards away in a different direction. So, yes, a lot of money wasted.
0: Constant, phenomenally costly, both on offense and defense, ballistic missile war going on. But there is something else in this space, this no man's land that you talked about. John Ratcliffe, who is the head of the CIA here, he gave a talk earlier this month, and he said the average life expectancy of a Russian recruit now arriving on the battlefield in Ukraine is between 20 and 30 minutes.
6: Well, the Russians use the troops as complete cattle fodder. The Ukrainians are much more careful. They have fewer people and they respect life.
0: It's 8-1, I think, the ratio now.
6: Yeah. So the Russians just, you know, they send guys into this kill zone. And if you're spotted in the kill zone, you're dead. I mean, that's what you know, when I go to the front, that's what the soldiers tell me. If we see a living thing, we can kill it, you know, guarantee. So, but the Russians send guys into this kill zone on the hope that you send, you know, eight, maybe one will get through and he'll sort of hunker down in a building somewhere. And then the next day or the afternoon, you'll send another eight and maybe two will get through and he'll hunker down in the same building. And before you know, you have five guys in that building. So they're just, you know, they're throwing literally meat at the guns.
0: I don't think Americans understand the size of this war and the casualties. I mean, as I understand it, there are 2 million casualties already, you know.
6: Well, the Russian side, they don't talk about, neither of them talk about the casualties, right? Yep. So again, we're down to intelligence estimates. But the Ukrainian estimate of Russian casualties is 1.4 million at this point. And that includes dead and wounded. And the ratio of dead to wounded is much higher than it is in many wars on the Russian side because they have such little regard for life. The Russians, the Ukrainian side, the numbers are less publicized, but I think you're right. I think altogether we're up to about 2 million. I think on the Ukrainian side, it's more injuries than deaths. Plenty of people dead.
0: But for context for Americans who have paid attention to Gaza, 2 million is the total population of Gaza.
6: Right.
0: But the total population of Gaza. Right. And that's the number of people who we think are casualties so far in this war.
6: Well, and it's Vietnam, what is it? 67,000 Americans were killed in Vietnam. Isn't that the number? Something like that? 67,000 compared to 2 million. I mean, not 2 million dead, but, the numbers are staggering. The numbers are staggering.
0: And it sounds like the Russians have not adapted to modern warfare, just as the Russians haven't adapted to a post-industrial economy in the same kind of alacrity as others have.
6: Yeah, they do some things well. I mean, the two sides copy each other. So again, the best soldier's metaphor for it that, you know, I've heard is it's like a mirror. One of us does it first and then the other one figures out how to do it. And it's often the Ukrainians are ahead, but in some things the Russians have been ahead. And what the Russians' advantage is once they do it, they scale it much faster. They have big industrial machine. You know, in Ukraine, they're kind of making things, they have some arms factories, but they're making a lot of things in garages. And so the Russians can scale it faster and they do some often. So it has been and will continue to be a kind of a, you know, very close race where the race is to be smarter about the technology and to get there faster and be more innovative and use what you've got smarter. But it is, you are in constant competition with the enemy, with other units and with what you did yesterday. So there's a lot of pressure to do better all the time. And so the Russians aren't, I mean, you're right. They don't have, you know, their AI is very poor. They rely on China now for a lot of the components for their weaponry. They rely on Iran for stuff, but they're not. They're not fighting with slingshots or hunting rifles. I mean, they have a lot of stuff, and they have a lot of these ballistic missiles, unfortunately, that only, I mean, we haven't used the word, only American Patriot systems, they're called, can shoot down a ballistic missile, and nobody has enough. We sent 600, I think, to Ukraine since in the last 5 years. I think we've used up 1500 in Iran. We hardly have any left. Like one of the reasons Trump's trying to make peace in Iran is because we don't have any patriots left. So big problem. Russians have a lot of ballistic missiles. We don't have
7: any patriots. Just so we're clear to everybody, the we in that sentence is not Ukraine. The we in that sentence is the United States.
6: West.
7: Yeah, the West, right.
6: Yeah.
7: So, all right. So,
6: sorry. I've got my pronouns all mixed up.
7: Yes, we've been profligate with our use of this stuff. So these are expensive and... Donald Trump went to a NATO meeting and, you know, said, I want Greenland and you guys are terrible. And Spain, you're the worst of the worst. By the way, I'm going to stand on the stage and take credit for your World Cup victory. Europe said, yeah, we don't care about any of that. Say what you want. We don't believe you. Let Ukraine build Patriot missiles. And I think he said, okay, didn't he?
6: He said, okay, but they're very hard to build. They take a couple of years. And Ukraine is very able, a lot of engineers and, you know, good at stuff. But they're not going to shorten 2 years into 2 weeks.
7: No.
6: And you know, even getting the deal is going to be complicated. Like the president said it without consulting the company. Now the company has said in a general way, yes. You know, in normal peacetime, it can take 5 years to just get the deal. So we're not going to have enough Patriot. I mean, Ukraine is not going to be making a lot of Patriot missiles, you know, in 2026. And I don't know if they'll make many in 2027. And I don't, you know, it's very bad. In my neighborhood, that's not good news. You know,
7: no.
6: I'm sorry, it's not funny.
7: But it's also, ballistic missiles aren't as expensive, but they're still expensive.
6: Oh, they're hugely expensive.
7: And so Russia must have some constraints on their side now.
6: They make a lot of them. I haven't heard too much about that. They have a lot of them stockpiled. The good news, and we haven't mentioned this yet, is that, Ukraine's been using its long range cruise missiles and its long range drones to smash the heck out of the Russian oil industry, basically. And that means storage tanks, but even more importantly, refineries. And literally in the last 2-3 months, they've knocked out more than a third of Russian oil refining capacity. So that all over Russia, people are waiting in line not an hour, but like 24 hours, 48 hours for gas. And gas is rationed and gas is super expensive. And that cuts into the money Russia has to wage the war, because oil is their main commodity, is the staple of their industry. So Ukraine's having a good, you know, few months, like it's a good moment.
7: This is also a big change. When Joe Biden, his response was to show up there in person, to say, I'm 100% with you, and to say, but I'm only going to give you weapons to defend yourself. You are not going to use them in Russia. And so he was personally courageous and politically timid. And that turned out to be true more generally, but here it limited Ukraine early on. Those limits seem to be gone.
6: But this is the big change that has nothing to do with technology. That really is the important thing for your listeners to remember. Ukraine has gone from being this poor little country that we all sort of feel morally empathetic with, and we sort of give them some favors to help them, to being a real military powerhouse that now should be a partner. We should look at them as a partner in supplying technology and war know-how and war experience. And that's true for the U.S. mighty machine that we have, because we don't have that drone capability. It's true for Europe in spades. Ukraine has built itself from, you know, a little 90-pound weakling, to use the metaphor, to a huge, brawny military power. And, you know, the biggest army in Europe, most experienced army in Europe, biggest defense industry in Europe, national defense industry, making all this innovative stuff. It wasn't an accident that in the Iran war, the countries being shelled by Iran looked to Ukraine for help. So big change from being, you know, the poor, pitiable sort of, you know, victim that we helped to being strong, you know, should be seen as a partner.
7: Okay. Well, I was hoping you would talk about that.
6: Ukrainians are proud of that.
7: So in wartime, a nation that everybody said will last a week, 4 years later, they have not only lasted a week, but they've become a very important military power on the planet that is able to help the United States in its folly in Iran, and help other nations in Europe, even as it gets help. Go ahead, because I'm going to take
6: this. Well, it's all a little troubling in its way, right? In the sense that, you know, it's like Chekhov's gun. Like, you show me a gun in the first act, and it's going to shoot somebody by the end of the act. And it's troubling that there's so much war going on in the world, and so many countries are feeling a need to arm and rearm and whatever. I mean, despite being in the middle of it and taking some pleasure in Ukraine's prowess, it's, in some ways, it horrifies me. I mean, and I'm not a pacifist. I think you have to fight back against bad guys. And this is about really fighting back against bad guys, a particular bad guy in my neighborhood or the Ukrainian neighborhood. But it is, you know, it's not, I can't pretend I say this with ease. Oh, the world is turning or spending half their budgets on defense. And, you know, great that Ukraine is the defense partner. I mean, it is great, but it's also
7: When you moved there to help Ukraine make a transition from a post-Soviet culture, post-Soviet economy, to a much more contemporary, liberal, in the traditional sense of that word, democracy. You would have said we need to build an economy, but you wouldn't have said we need to build it based on building weapons. You would have said a civilian economy
6: is
7: more durable, and right. But here's where we are. Right. All right. So because of that success they have had, because they've had success in building a military capacity, in defending the country, in bringing the war to Russia, the top two people got fired in the military. That's how, could you explain that, what happened
6: to
7: us?
6: Well, so this goes to the question that you just posed. I mean, you said I went there to help the transition to a more liberal democracy and politics. I wouldn't say I went there to help. I would say I went to chronicle that transition. I'm only a journalist, right? Let's not inflate my role. But, you know, the point is that Ukraine broke away from the Soviet Union in 1991, but it didn't really break away. It sort of existed in the shadow of Russia for several decades, where it maintained lots of the old ways, not a free market by any means, not really a democracy by any means, horribly corrupt in all aspects,
7: a lot of bad things. Yeah.
6: And it's useful to think about some of those countries that did it differently. You know, Estonia, right, up in the north, like on the Baltic Sea. I once asked an Estonian, "Are you and Ukrainians, do you think of them as your post-Soviet brothers?" And he said, no, that's the wrong metaphor. We were prisoners in the same prison, meaning the Soviet Union. They were both occupied by the Soviet Union. But when the prison gates opened, we ran out. The Ukrainians weren't sure whether they were going to go out, and they stayed and had lunch with the guards, you know. And that's what Ukraine did for a long time. And so there was a lot of – and then about 10 years ago, a younger generation actually came into the streets. A million people demonstrated in the streets and said, "We really want to break away now. We've had enough of this. We don't like this sort of post-Soviet Russian in the Russia shadow life." And so since then, and since I've been there, certainly there's been a younger generation of reformers and people who really want to bring the country again economically, politically, in all ways, technologically, in all ways you can think of, into the modern world, into the West, and an old guard that kind of liked it the old way, that's making money off the old way and being powerful on the old way. And what you're seeing in the military is it's a little oversimplified. There are a lot of things that go into it, but a kind of a manifestation of that conflict. This young guy, Fedorov, really comes out of that younger, who was the defense minister until 2 weeks ago, comes out of that younger generation of reformers, super focused on technology, digitizing the country, drones, you know, free market. He was the one who said, we're not going to produce drones the old way in a big Soviet-like factory. We're going to let a kind of Silicon Valley economy prevail. And he's done a lot of amazing things. You know, the data system that they used to monitor the war and control the war surpasses anything the West has, his creation. It's called Delta. So he's like that. And the other guy, Sirsky, was an old Soviet-trained, old-style soldier. And the two cultures just clash in the biggest way. And Zelensky, you know, in the beginning, he didn't really know what to do. And he held on to the older guy because he trusted him. And that guy's sort of been with him and, you know, knows where a lot of the bodies are buried. Metaphor, no pun intended. And so he sort of
7: opted. And he's been successful.
6: Well, he was successful, yes. But, I mean, the army needs a mix.
7: They were both successful.
6: They were both successful, but they couldn't get along. And Zelensky didn't know how to referee it or handle the transition well. And what was astonishing was that, again, you know, thousands of people came when he fired the young guy, Fedorov. Thousands of people came into the street and demonstrated. And, you know, you can say that's not a good substitute for voting and elections and whatever, but they can't really – it's not really, you know, wouldn't make sense to have elections now. Nobody thinks they should. And democracy worked because Zelensky backed down. He heard the protests and he fired the old general. I mean, he's not that old, but old style general. And, you know, it's not, the situation's not completely resolved yet. But I mean, I think one has to take it as a good sign in the sense that it's a flexible, democratic, responsive system, you know, and the younger generation sort of made its point. The young reformer, technology-minded generation made its point, and finally the president listened. That's a lot better than what goes on in Russia. You know, Putin, like, you can't demonstrate, you know, to get the potholes on your street built. Here they demonstrated about something really important, and they won.
7: During war, about their military leadership, how do the people who are sent to fight feel about these changes?
6: They're happy. They liked Fedorov a lot, and they didn't like Sirsky. Sirsky sort of had a reputation. I mean, obviously it's mixed. Everybody doesn't have the same thing. But Fedorov had a reputation. His nickname was the Butcher because he was old style. It was artillery. It was infantry. It was used the military, and a lot of people did. You know, people have died. And, I mean, again, it's not a clear all or nothing. Like, it can only be drones. You can't have artillery and manpower. You need the artillery and manpower too. But people really like Fedorov. This position's Fedorov. Fedorov could be the next president. You know, the political system is.
7: He was fired.
6: He was fired as defense minister, and Zelensky offered him a lot of other jobs, and he said, I don't want anything but defense minister. He sort of held his ground. I mean, Zelensky made him a kind of presidential candidate in a way. I mean, there is no presidential election now, and I'm sure, you know, then the elections are probably a long way off, and who knows what will happen in the meantime. But Zelensky made Fedorov was always beloved and a kind of hero, but Zelensky elevated him quite a lot by firing him and by having these demonstrations. And he's a very able guy, you know, so we'll see. So he doesn't have a job now, you know, who knows.
7: Talk about this, their transition to democracy, but there are no elections and people are okay with that. That's, as you know, I mean, we had elections during our Civil War and it mattered. If Abraham Lincoln lost, the war would have gone differently, but we held those elections.
6: Fair enough. I mean, the challenges in Ukraine are the following. And I mean, I'm just telling you what other people think. I sort of buy it, but I could be wrong. You know, that there are 5 million people out in Europe, so it would be hard to arrange for them to vote. There are a million people plus serving in the military. It would be really hard to arrange for them to vote. If you had long lines, people at voting stations, the Russians would bomb them. You know, there's sort of lots of reasons why they're hesitant to do it. Yep. Again, maybe they're wrong, but the thing is Ukrainian democracy. Ukrainian democracy has always, even when there was no Ukraine, been sort of, you know, hasn't been channeled through what you would call a political structure. There aren't political parties. There hasn't even in the past been an ideal democratic process. People go into the street. I mean, it's really what they do. They go into the street, and they've been doing that for decades. And that's sort of how they express themselves. Now, they have to evolve beyond that. That is not good enough for full modern democracy. But, you know, for now, it's kind of working. So it's better than, an autocracy. And, I mean, it's going to be one of the big challenges. There are no political parties to speak of. That's the thing that really concerns me. And there's no Zelensky didn't really get elected on ideology. He got elected on kind of a cult of personality and promise of change. And, you know, you could say that happens in a lot of countries now. That's what happens in most countries now. But I like it when parties stand for something and people sort of know what they're doing, and parties, you know, work to have a good system so that they can bring people up from the bottom. And, you know, the system of being run by a new crazy outsider every 4 years or every 5 years or however often it is, that doesn't strike, you know, which is where most countries are going. That doesn't strike me as the ideal system.
7: No,
6: I'd like to see Ukraine develop. I'd like to see Ukraine develop some parties and some, you know, views of some other political, some, you know, they're not, I mean, like an issue like, which to me, you know, I haven't thought about this in a while because I've gotten sort of sidetracked by the defense stuff, but, you know, to me, the biggest issue between the parties in America or most democracies is how much should be government and how much should be market. And what should the mix be? What's regulated capitalism? You know, what's regulated market economy? And different, you know, once upon a time, Democrats and Republicans had distinctly different views of that, that sort of made, that were coherent and that could sort of battle each other and that could compromise to get to a solution.
7: Yeah.
6: And we're not the world we're in now, but it was once. But in Ukraine, nobody even has hardly, like people don't have elaborate views about the market and the regulation. You know, it's like, it's not even sort of an issue. And you could say other things. You know, I mean, again, we're a model now and no European country is a model now, but once upon a time there was, you know, America had a model that I think sort of worked, not for everybody, not perfectly, not whatever, but I think that's an important issue that has to get worked out. I mean, it's sort of a personal, you know, it's an anecdote, a sideline in a way, tangent, but, you know, I just did real estate deals in four countries and it worked a lot better in America because we have a very effectively regulated market where the regulations work, but the market forces also work. And it didn't work so well in any of the other three countries because they don't. Yeah. And I don't have to name or tell you the stories,
7: that's,
6: you know.
7: In part then, the way Zelensky handled the military leadership, because you don't have elections, because there isn't really a functioning democracy, there's an aspiration for a democracy, he was responsive to the measures that there are about public sentiment. And I guess, you know, that happens all over the world in places that aren't democracies too, to more or less extent. Didn't happen in China with Tiananmen Square, but to more or less extent it happens around the world. I think it's essential for the defense of Ukraine for a president, when there isn't a transition mechanism, to maintain the legitimacy of his position. So I think he has no choice but to pay a lot of attention to public sentiment.
6: Yeah, no, I think that's right. I think that's right. And, you know, he's not beloved in the country the way he is sort of, or was for a while, beloved in the West. I mean, there was a time in the West, it's no, you know, Trump certainly didn't subscribe to this view, but a lot of other people did, that, you know, Zelensky could walk on water. And nobody in Ukraine ever thought Zelensky could walk on water. I mean, they don't think that about their leaders. That's part of the, you know, street-based democracy. They're very skeptical of authority. And they were from the beginning with that.
7: As are we. George Washington wrote letters that said, if I'd known I'd be treated like a common pickpocket, I would never have agreed to be the president. You know?
6: And that's good. That's how it should be. You know, no kings.
7: Well, I wonder if this even registers where you are, but it's certainly registered in the American right wing. There's this person named Laura Loomer who's paid a visit to the Ukraine. Is that registering over there at all?
6: Of course.
7: Well, tell me.
6: Yeah. No, they follow. Well, I mean, let's go back, step back a minute. I mean, very mixed feelings about Trump, right? I mean, in Ukraine. I mean, Biden, for the reasons that you laid out, people loved Biden in the beginning and were very grateful to Biden, but they did learn very quickly that he was helping with he was only helping so far. And then he was allowing them, the metaphor was, to fight with one, you know, they insisting really that they fight with one hand tied behind their back, giving just enough to do certain things, but not enough to do other things. So when Trump came, Ukrainians were hopeful, you know, maybe he'll be more decisive. And they sort of hoped he would take their side and, you know, help decisively to defeat Russia. Obviously that didn't work out. So people were Well, but people were quite hopeful about Trump in the beginning, and then, you know, big disillusionment. But there's still a sense, and Zelensky feels this, I would say, even more than seems to be going to be able to bring Putin to the table to end the war. Now, is anybody going to be able to bring Putin to the table to end the war? I don't know. But Zelensky is determined to keep trying that. I mean, in the beginning, I thought he was sort of going along because it was better not to be in the penalty box. But I've come to believe Trump's penalty box. But I've come to believe that he really thinks that's the only way that, you know, Europe can help, but Europe can't really bring it to a close. And maybe Trump could bring it to a close. And so Laura Loomer is important in that scheme of things because she might be a canary in the coal mine for Trump. Now, is that true? I mean, was she legit and sincere and above board and all that? Nobody seems to know. You know, how much influence does she really have over Trump? Nobody seems to know. You know, did she sort of soften first and then Trump did? Or did Trump sort of soften first and tell her she could go? You know, it's all shrouded in a ton of mystery. But the fact that Trump is seeming friendlier, and I think it has something to do, a lot to do with the fact that he likes a winner, is seen as important in Ukraine. If for no other reason than they need the patriots so badly. So, you know, maybe there'll be more patriots to be sold to the Europeans for Ukraine, or maybe they can make patriots here, or maybe U.S. America will find some to give. I mean, that's the most important thing. And then maybe there'll be some help with making a fair peace deal as opposed to the ridiculous unfair peace deal that Trump put on the table all these past, you know, however many months it's been. Mm-hmm. So, I mean, Laura Loomer could just be a crazy blip story of, you know, laughable, or she could be the beginning of some sort of, you know, interesting thaw. I mean, the other interesting story was that sort of equally colorful was that a Ukrainian boxer came to Washington. I don't know if it was to participate in the cage fight in the White House or just to watch it, but somebody got him in the room with Trump. And they had they hit it off. And he told the president, Ukrainians are winners. And we're democratic. We don't like just follow authority. And, you know, you should get behind us. And they talked about Muhammad Ali. And, you know, it was apparently a great meeting. I mean, I read about it in the press, but I heard about it from somebody who's in the room. Apparently it was a great meeting. And, you know, so the gradual bringing Trump around, the sort of hilarious stories that are sort of bringing Trump around to the idea that Ukraine is a winner is the big thing. Now, you know, nobody knows exactly what Trump owes Putin or feels he owes Putin or what that tie is, what hold Putin has over him.
7: Right.
6: And, despite this nice thaw that we're seeing now, it's quite possible that Putin will reach out and say, don't you dare, Donald, and it'll have an effect. You know, I just don't know.
7: As he has in the past.
6: And we also don't know, as he has in the past. And we also don't know, I mean, this is important to say before the conversation ends, you know, a desperate Putin is going to be an even more, you know, an even crazier Putin than we've seen.
7: That's on my notes to ask you about. You have said since the beginning, along with everybody else, that desperate Putin does desperate things. And the time for Putin to become desperate is closer and closer.
6: Closer and closer.
7: You know.
6: I mean, I'll tell you, I literally dreamt last night that he dropped a tactical nuke in Kyiv. So that was,
7: Americans are dreaming the same horrible thing about us and Iran.
6: Indeed.
7: It's
6: crazy. I get it. But I mean, you know, and there are things he could do. He could start, you know, Kyiv doesn't look like Gaza, I dare say. You know, there's been a lot of shelling, but it doesn't look like that. You know, he could do a lot worse than he's been doing. And there could be firebombing. I mean, there are all kinds of horrible things. I don't like to mention them.
7: Oh, thank you.
6: So, you know, and there could be attacks on Europe.
7: Well, yeah, that has other consequences. But speaking of terrible things that haven't happened yet where you are, I wonder, you know, we say, and we in the United States say to our president, you cannot hit civilian infrastructure. You cannot bring war against civilians. That is a war crime, and it's a terrible thing. I have to ask you about Crimea. Because what Ukraine is doing there, with their blockades and everything, is making, for those who, I mean, for the Russians who are there, they are desperate to get out. Everybody, like, it's no longer a livable place for people. And that is, I understand it militarily. I find it very difficult.
6: Morally,
7: yeah.
6: Yeah, no, I mean, I get that. What do I say about it? I mean, I think that line is squishier than we think. In some ways, targeting civilians to kill them is one thing. Making it, you know, harder to get gasoline is a different thing. And I guess, you know, and you should certainly let civilians out of a conflict zone. And I guess that's something maybe Ukraine could do more of. But I mean, wars for a long time since Sherman, you know, have terrorized the civilian population, or since, you know, Greek times, no doubt. I mean, what historians mostly find is that it backfires, that it just solidifies resistance. I mean, I think there is, so to the degree that's true, you know, Ukraine is walking a fine line or walking down a slippery slope, and I guess they're walking down it. I don't think they're at the same place on that slippery slope that Russia is by any stretch.
7: That's right.
6: I think
7: that's right.
6: Russia deliberately targets civilians, and Ukraine targets military infrastructure that happens to have consequences for civilians. I mean, that's sort of the challenge. It gets harder and harder to target military infrastructure that doesn't have consequences for civilians. And at some point, you know, on that slippery slope, you do have to sort of stop yourself, or all along the way, you do have to try to restrain yourself. Is Ukraine restraining itself enough? You know, good question. Fair enough. I mean,
7: war is a horrible thing, and people right. continue. I mean, Ukraine's biggest advocate in the United States Senate just died, Lindsey Graham. As Donald Trump said at Lindsey Graham's funeral, Lindsey never saw a war he didn't love. So his notion of advocacy was always war, and war is a terrible thing.
6: Yeah, well, you know, as Lindsey Graham said about Trump, I don't know if you've seen the excerpts from that documentary, he loves blowing things up. They're a match made in heaven.
7: Yeah.
6: And Lindsey Graham, you know, was a complicated guy. I used to work on immigration reform. I know Lindsey. I knew Lindsey Graham. Complicated guy, you know, and what can you say? There's a lot to be said. That's a whole show, Lindsey Graham. And Lindsey Graham.
7: I don't want to have that show because he's not that interesting for me. But he was an advocate for you, for at least the military response in Ukraine.
6: Yeah, well, he was complicated. You know, remember after the Oval Office, he dissed Zelensky along with the rest of them. You know, he was manipulating Trump, you know, for a long time. He had sort of Trump's number, and he didn't even really think of it as manipulating. He just thought of it as politics. But it meant that he wasn't always on Ukraine's side.
7: Yeah, I agree with that. All right, I have one more question before I let you go.
6: On Ukraine's side at an important time.
7: Yeah. One more question before I let you go. The last time we talked, you spoke about how the country was learning both to be innovative and to navigate small d democracy. And your example was tenant organizations. You talked about like how people in your building, one you no longer live in, figure out like, do I fix the elevator or do I fix the roof first? What's the conversation? And then how do we get it done? Right?
6: Yes.
7: Talk about that kind of development still going on in the country.
6: Well, my as they call them, OS Bebe, my OS Bebe in that building is still vital. And, you know, sometimes they're talking about, do we repair the roof hit by the missile, or, you know, is somebody parking in the wrong place?
7: Right.
6: There's a chat. It makes a good bedtime reading. Yeah. You know, and who's what dog is, you know, relieving himself in the wrong place. But But there's also, you know, the military units are also real bedrocks of, or cauldrons or something, of kind of leadership. And, you know, in other countries, you'd say military leaders as politicians, and we don't like that. But it's definitely true in Ukraine that units sort of run themselves in many ways. They have to get their own funding and buy their own weapons, and they, commanders have a lot of leeway in how they treat the men. And their leadership is developing there. And it's also true that leadership is developing in these companies. You know, the military, the drone makers and the innovators. And so. I don't see much happening. Sorry, am I still there?
7: Yeah, you were gone for just a few seconds.
6: Oh, yeah, I don't see much happening. You know, I mean, there's German foundations, you know, teaching the political parties how to run a party better. But I don't think that's the main place that people are learning democracy. I think it is in the street demonstrations, in the leadership, in the military, to some degree, the entrepreneurs. And, you know, I mean, you just have to hope that when the lid gets lifted, political talent will come out and organizations will come together. I mean, it's
7: this distinction you just made, Tamar, between the Germans teaching how to build political institutions, if you will, parties and political institutions, and the people learning a taste for democracy. This is the distinction that I believe is going to save the United States. Because we have a government that is destroying our political institutions and co-opting our political institutions. At the same time, Americans are relearning their taste for democracy. And we'll see which one gets there first. But it's a really interesting and fair distinction.
6: Yeah. I mean, it doesn't always work out. You know, people in the streets aren't always like the best deciders of political
7: decisions.
6: That's right.
7: That's right.
6: And populism is not always, you know, the best. That is, you know, we all got mixed feelings about populism, but I think you're right. I think, you know, people, and that's the difference between Ukraine and Russia. Ukrainians are determined to have a voice and not let leaders get away with, you know, what have you. And again, I think the military is sort of interesting because people learn to lead, you know, men learn to lead men. I mean, they are mostly men, but you learn, you know, leadership is a really important quality. Mm-hmm. And I think, you know, and again, there's some dangers there. There's some dangers of demagogues, you know, who are sort of popular military leaders. But, you know, we'll see.
7: Well, I mean, you're not really describing populism because it's not one movement. What's going on to create the leaders in the drone companies is different than the leaders on the front. It's different than the folks who are getting together to figure out whether to fix the roof or your neighbor's dog in the building. These are all different forms of the same yearning to have some agency in the world you live in.
6: That
7: underlies democracy. Yeah.
6: And there's a lot of that in Ukraine. There's no lack of people like yearning for agency.
7: Okay. Any issues with food supply during all of this? No.
6: And they avocado toast in every cafe, and they do not grow avocados in Ukraine, I guarantee you.
7: And
6: there's still good Czech beer in my supermarket.
7: And early on, we were worried that Ukrainian grain would not get to markets. Have we found ways to make that happen?
6: Yeah, I think they created a corridor, you know, in the Black Sea. They used drones and knocked the Russian fleet back to the corner of the Black Sea, and they created a corridor. And I think that corridor works fine. I recently visited the sort of export port facilities in Odessa, and it was, mm-hmm. there'd been a lot of destruction there, but I think the numbers are pretty much back to like 2021 numbers for grain exports.
7: Great for the world.
6: You know, they're high anyways. They may not be back, but they're high.
7: Well, I appreciate the chance to catch up with you to get this really interesting report, not just on the war, but on the evolution of that society, it both internally and its place in the world.
6: Well, I appreciate the chance to talk to you, as always.
7: Thank you.
6: Bye.
7: Stay safe.
6: Thank you. I will try.
7: Bye. Bye.
6: Bye.
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14: NBC News Radio, I'm Lisa Carton. U.S. embassies in the Middle East are warning Americans to be prepared to depart the region due to the unpredictable Iranian regime. An advisory from the U.S. embassy in Saudi Arabia says citizens should exercise caution and be prepared for flight cancellations, airspace closures, and potential travel disruption if there's an escalation in hostilities. The warning comes as multiple sources report the U.S. and Israel are preparing for a new round of strikes against Iran energy infrastructure as soon as this weekend. Temperature records across the western U.S. could fall as an extreme heat bakes millions from Arizona to Montana. Southwest cities like Phoenix and Palm Springs could get close to 120 degrees over the weekend, and Death Valley is expected to top that. The extreme heat risk could affect up to 40 million people across the western states and into the plains of North Dakota. The father of the Appalachian High School shooter in Georgia is now facing a long prison term. Here's NBC's Aaron Gilchrist.
15: The warning lights were flashing brighter and brighter, and you didn't get him help, and you didn't remove his access to the guns.
16: Judge Nicholas Prim handing down a sentence of 15 years following emotional impact statements from victims' family members.
14: Colin Gray was convicted of second-degree murder and several other charges earlier this year for giving his son the gun that was used to kill two students and two teachers at the Barrow County School in September of 2024. Colin Gray is the first parent of a school shooter to be convicted of murder. Colt Gray, who is now 16 years old, was recently sentenced to life in prison without the possibility of parole. WNBA star Brittany Griner and her wife Sherelle Griner are calling it quits. The Atlanta Journal-Constitution reports the former Atlanta Dream player filed for divorce from her wife in Georgia's Fulton County on Thursday. 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
0: Okay, welcome back, everybody. I am thrilled to be joined again by Dr. Elizabeth Jacobs. She is an epidemiologist, professor emerita at the University of Arizona, and a founding member and the driving force behind Defend Public Health. Who would have thought that's something that needs defense, but it sure does. Welcome back.
19: Thank you so much. It's great to be here again.
0: So the fellows in charge, continued to be determined that America's scientific research, all of that grant money, become a giant slush fund for them to hand out for a political appointee to hand out where he wants. What's going on with their attempt to change the rules?
19: So there's a couple things going on right now. One is that there is a rule that's coming out of OMB, and of course that's Russell Votes, that is proposing to require political review of scientific grants. But I really want to point out that it goes much further than that. So federal grants that go to cities to improve roads or to build bridges and things like that will also require political review. And we just saw that federal funds, the U.S. government has just admitted that federal funds were denied from certain states simply because of who they voted for. And this
7: including
19: is
7: including mine.
19: Yeah, it's alarming.
7: Yep. So

0: such a better job of sciencing than actual researchers at universities.
1: Well, let's stop there for one second.
0: Yeah.
1: This is history I actually know. America's universities were not the center of American commercial research for a long time. We had places like Xerox PARC that did unbelievable cutting edge research, but the companies said, you know what, this basic research stuff is too expensive. It takes too long to commercialize. We need partners who will take that risk. And the government is better off funding university researchers to do this research. And we'll jump in far later in the research life cycle to find research that we can commercialize. That's what we're good at. So the companies walked away from research and begged the government to set up these foundations that funded research in universities. And now you got a guy like Peter Thiel who, for political reasons, says, we don't like them, but he has no ability to use this money any better. He has no ability to, he certainly will refuse to use it for upstream basic research, the stuff that has changed the world. You know, he'll grab early advantage. So it is utter, word unsayable on radio, but it has a B and an S in it, that describe what they're trying to do.
0: No, absolutely. There are so many angles to why this is dangerous. And it's not just because universities could collapse without this funding, but just even the potential for corruption is just off the charts in this situation. The way science is chosen for funding by the government now involves peer review by experts, which, you know, is never perfect. You know, I'm not even going to try to argue that it is, but what it does is really significantly reduce the odds of corruption in this government funding situation. And I hate to say it, but universities won't be able to compete if we're in a head-to-head with venture capital firms in terms of getting funding, simply because they will be able to put all these bells and whistles. They will have dedicated people who can make these beautiful graphics and stuff like that.
1: Although they won't pay the bribes.
0: Yeah, right. And so they'll get the money. And the idea that science doesn't matter unless it's commercialized is completely contra to really how science works and how it should be done.
1: Yep. And this potential for corruption is for these guys a feature, not a flaw.
0: Absolutely.
1: I have been thinking lately that about their propaganda, immense propaganda. And it's really not meant to make us forget that the president's a crook. It's not meant for us to forget that we're losing in Iran or that prices are up. It's really meant for us to forget who we are, about who Americans are, what America can do, what we have done, what we have built together. And one of the things that I think we could be most proud of is our incredible infrastructure to support science. It's one of the reasons why we've led the world economically and in public health, because of this amazing science infrastructure that they want us to forget.
0: Absolutely. And I truly, we all benefit from it. And I really believe that if people who were subscribing to MAGA, for example, really stopped and thought about it and not being locked in this propaganda chamber, they would really be able to identify many ways in which, you know, government funded science coming from universities has actually improved their lives. And that's the tragedy here.
1: Well, that's one of the tragedies here. Let's talk about measles for a minute.
0: Oh, yes.
1: Right. I mean, I think when you and I talked, it was a small outbreak in Texas last. That's not where we are today.
0: We are not. It's interesting because the cases are worse this year than I think the last 30 years. I don't want to say combined because that doesn't seem like it would work. But certainly we're in a terrible place with measles right now. And this in the days before Trump would have been manageable. We would have already crushed this epidemic. But we have people who are incompetent in charge. And I'm not talking about the people at the state health and local county

0: health departments who are busting their butts to protect the people of their communities. I'm talking about the tip top. When you have somebody in charge of Health and Human Services who is constantly undermining vaccines, this is the outcome. And we repeatedly tried to warn senators, this is going to be a problem if you confirm RFK Jr. And we saw this coming. Hundreds of thousands of health professionals and scientists said this was going to happen, and here it is. So it's really frustrating. And the fact that I suspect that somebody in the Trump administration was able to convince the Pan American Health Organization to delay their assessment of whether the United States still has measles elimination status, and they postponed that till after the election, mm-hmm. speaks volumes to me. And yeah. we've lost it. Like, the reality okay. is it is gone. We yeah. no longer have measles elimination status.
1: So the threat to public health isn't just measles. For reasons that I know you've talked about, and I'd love you to say again, measles is a canary in the coal mine about the kinds of diseases that follow for reasons that have to do with how infectious it is, how fast it travels. Like, what else could we be looking at if we stay on this path?
0: There's a lot of different aspects to this that are important. One of them is that a small fraction of people, children 10 years from now, are going to die from the measles infections that they're getting now. And it's going to be absolutely devastating for parents who don't necessarily know they could recover from their infection, and then they'll get this condition called SSPE. And it's a neurological condition, and they will die. And it's rare, but we're playing a really dangerous game. Another piece is, you know, we have this outbreak of cyclospora, and what is happening is having these concomitant simultaneous outbreaks is really devastating to, again, local, county, state health departments, because staffing decisions are made on the assumption that we have competent people in charge of public health at the highest levels. We don't have that. And so what we have now are numerous outbreaks going on at the same time that these smaller health departments do not have the capacity to handle at the same time.
1: And I guess if you just drop the vaccines, there are other diseases that don't spread as fast as measles. So I haven't seen them yet, but you might see polio. You might see really terrible things come back.
0: This is absolutely true. And as you just said, measles is the canary in the coal mine because it is so contagious. It is just a warning sign of what is to come as vaccine coverage continues to fall. And, you know, we're seeing all over the place. The New York Times just did a piece on all of the state level attacks on vaccines and what the status of those are. So I really do encourage all of your listeners to, you know, check states, what their states are doing in regard to trying to take away some of these vaccine requirements for school entry and things like that, because it's dangerous. That's our last stand against these continued outbreaks.
1: To take you up on that, to do what you're recommending, requires that you trust the information that you're going to get. And this crowd in Washington is breaking trust left and right. I think it's because you also have to have trust to have elections. So what did you make of the I want to call it a hearing, the show trial they put Dr. Fauci through?
0: So I made the choice for my own self-care not to watch the hearing, but of course I knew that I would get a lot of clips, see a lot of clips and information from it. I summarized it as, this hearing is the embodiment of what the Trump administration is currently doing to science overall. They are taking a process that was imperfect, as all things are, and blowing it completely out of proportion. It is absolutely just the embodiment of the persecution and the destruction of science that they are working on. And the bottom line is they don't want Americans to trust scientists or science or experts. And they are continuing to do these types of behaviors. And I really just want to say to your audience that what you saw with Dr. Fauci is going on constantly in the scientific world, where they are undermining every aspect of science. And, you know, you can ask why. I don't know why. I have my suspicions that this is revenge for COVID-19 and for various people being proven to be fully and wholly incorrect in their positions on that, including RFK Jr., Jay Bhattacharya, who's the head of NIH and CDC, and others.
1: Right before we came on the air, we got news that not just Minnesota, but now a bunch of U.S. states are having their water supplies attacked in a cyber attack that has not been fully identified by our government in public. But according to the states, privately, they're being told this is an Iranian attack on American water infrastructure. I guess everything's connected because public health and clean water, I think we're invented together in some way.
0: That is for sure. There is a very long history. And I really recommend a book called Rose George about, it's called The Big Necessity. And it talks about not just water, clean water, but also sanitation. These are two really critical pieces, incredibly interesting things that we never think about until there is a massive catastrophe. And, you know, the Flint water crisis, what happened in Mississippi a couple years ago, and it's still going on, to my understanding. Otherwise, you know, we just assume the water is safe and everything's, you know, jolly. But this is just tremendously dangerous because water is used for everything. And you know, to circle back to Cyclospora, you know, that is probably most likely the result of contaminated water somewhere in the chain. I don't know where, but
1: yeah. But this goes to like administration getting rid of scientists, purging them from government agencies, or if they have a certain stature, just trying to wreck their lives. But now we've also purged the defense intelligence apparatus, or turned it from looking at foreign threats. We're in a war. You'd think they would be interested in that, to trying to go after, I don't know, you, right? To go after people who they disagree with domestically. All of this makes us less healthy, less safe. I mean, these we have seven states now reporting a cyber attack on their water supply.
0: Yeah, it's really scary. And all of these things work together. And I think it was the last year or so, or last year, that I was talking about how the impact of some of these terrible foundational problems are actually not going to be fully visible to the public for a couple of years, because mm-hmm. our public health system is good. But canceling things like FoodNet, which RFK Jr. did, which was an active surveillance system where we were testing food across 10 states. And he said, well, this is redundant. Well, airplanes are very redundant. They have redundant systems. If something breaks, there's a backup thing so that your plane doesn't crash. Public health is an incredibly complicated system. We need redundancy for a reason. So frankly, the idiocy of saying this is redundant and getting rid of it, we are now seeing the outcome of that. And, you know, I think that at least in Michigan, the number of cyclospora cases are starting to slow down. That doesn't mean there won't be more. It just means that the cadence is slowing. But yeah, this is what happens when you pull out redundancy.
1: Okay. So Elizabeth, how are you fighting back?
0: So one of the things that Defend Public Health and, frankly, the rest of the scientific world did in the past month, which I just have to say thank you to anyone listening who participated in sending comments about the OMB rule.
1: Thank you. I did.
0: Yes, thank you. Shout out to you and everybody else who did that, to try to fight back against this idea that federal funding should undergo political review and take it out of the hands of the experts. So 500,000 people, 500,000 wrote comments. And I have to give a shout out to Mindy Rostel and other people at Defend Public Health, who Sadie Dean, who led this effort for Defend Public Health. But what will the impact be? Well, they're required, the government is required to answer, to address all of those comments. Now, they're not going to address 500,000 comments, but they need to address it. If they don't, that's against the law. I realize that they may not care. But the other piece is that attorneys can go into those comments and pull out these expert testimony of what the risk is here and use that in future lawsuits.
1: Okay, so that's one very powerful. And by the way, 500,000 is a pretty big number. What's the normal number of people who comment on a federal rule?
0: I honestly don't know. If I had to guess, there are a lot of federal rules that you can comment on. Mm-hmm. I would guess that they maybe get under 1,000, and that's probably generous.
1: Yeah. So this was a huge effort because it's such a terrible idea.
0: Oh, yeah. And, you know, I think it's really good when people can see something that really inspires them to go forward and take action like this. There is so much, as you had pointed out earlier, stuff that they're throwing out that it's really hard to focus on everything. But this one really hit home because it wasn't just science. It's also, like I said, communities who will be really adversely effective mm-hmm. or affected. Mm-hmm. Yeah.
1: So this is your lane is public health, mm-hmm. and it's what you're working hard to make sure it doesn't get eroded any more than already has been, and that we understand that we used to be good at this, and that we are still not bad at it, but it's worth saving and worth thinking about again because it's an important topic. So if we are going to end this terrible era that we're in, people who have an interest like you do have to have allies who don't ever think about the things you think about. People like me who think about democracy all the time and not so much about public health, or people who think about civil rights all the time and not so much about public health and democracy, or people who think about whatever it is they think about. There are piles of things that people are passionate about. How are you forming alliances?
0: So in Defend Public Health, we have a lot of partners. There are a number of other really active groups right now. And like the American Public Health Association is a very strong ally. They are one of the few professional science or medical organizations that has regularly and consistently spoken out about the actions that are going on. And so we do work with many different groups to try to build that. Mm-hmm. People who are interested should definitely check out our website at defendpublichealth.org. But there are other groups as well. And I'm a representative of Defend Public Health, so obviously I'd like you to join our organization.
1: Yep.
0: But I don't care. As long as you're active, you don't even have to join. Just follow campaigns, send that letter to your congressperson. Whatever strikes you as something that you're able to do, we are here for it. And we understand that, like, right now with all the chaos, people just can't be in like a constant state of rage, although I come close to that. It's not a good plan. So just the little piece that you can do, if you're inspired one day, just do it. And like I said, these types of, you know, actions is what led to 500,000 Americans sending a comment to the U.S. government, which, again, is absolutely astounding.
1: Incredible.
0: Yeah.
1: And just the act of doing it reminds Americans that there are things they can do, that we are not bystanders to our demise. That, I mean, I teach about democracy to young kids who don't remember what it was, because Donald Trump has been their life, they're college kids. And I say to them, you are so lucky to be alive right now, because what you do matters. you know, and we've had these moments before. And so let me tell you about some of them. They're pretty inspiring. And I think we have to remember that about ourselves. I mean, public health wasn't top of America's agenda for a long time. It took some really remarkable people to change our focus and to make it get us good at this.
0: Oh, absolutely. I mean, it and a lot of it did come out of the military, for example, because in the past, all the way up through the Civil War, certainly the majority of soldiers who died while serving died of infectious disease. Wow. And so that's sort of where it came out with. But yep. I want to thank you for the efforts you do in teaching that. My dad is a retired history teacher in ninth grade. I learned the power of democracy mm-hmm. and the importance of it from him and from mm-hmm. my mom, who's a nurse. I learned mm-hmm. the power of public health.
1: That's so pretty great. Yeah. I mean, look, what people, you know, what the right will say to you is, look, every individual, that's what the center of every important decision is. But if you think about public health, what did we do that was individual? We told people, put down the cigarette, you'll be healthier. And it took forever, and we actually had to change society's views to get it done. But when we said, we're gonna build sewer systems, we're gonna build clean water systems, that wasn't an individual. That was saying, forget your well, your own private well. We're gonna do this together, and nothing extended human lifespan more than clean water and getting the sewage out, right? It was the biggest public health change in the history of our species, and it was something we did together.
0: Yeah, for sure. And another example of that was when Pittsburgh, the city of Pittsburgh, switched from coal heating.
1: Right.
0: You know, and that process is so incredibly interesting how they went about it. And that was a group team effort, largely driven by the fact that women in particular were really tired of having to clean their houses three times a day because this ash was falling everywhere. Yeah. So, yeah, I mean, together, there's nothing that we cannot do together. We do have power, and people should be aware of that, because we, as people power, we can do anything.
1: Yeah. This whole propaganda machine is meant to teach us that we are helpless and to make us forget that the great things we've done in the past. So
0: absolutely.
1: And you keep doing them.
0: That's right. We all need to.
1: Yeah. All right. Just tell people how to find your stuff. Where you go.
0: Sure. So defendpublichealth.org is our website for our organization. And then I'm on Blue Sky at Elizabeth Jacobs Threads as well. And I'd love to see you there. I love interacting with people and hearing about their stories and what is important to them. It really does help guide what Defend Public Health is going to do when we hear from people about the things they're worried about.
1: Mm-hmm. Thank you, Elizabeth. Really appreciate your time today.
0: Thank you for having me. Take care.
1: Bye.
0: Bye.
1: All right, everybody. We will be back in just a moment, and it'll be more public health as we talk about cyclosporine. And you'll be surprised.
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4: 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It is not the other side who is standing with the MAGA billionaires in this country, trying to get them a lower tax rate. That's who they are. We are for fighting to improve your everyday life, and we have plans that are going to do that. And I think we need to focus on the everyday costs that people are facing. You know, it's truly what I believe Trump sold as a snake oil salesman to voters, that he was going to tackle on day one. And you and I both know that that's the last thing he's been doing. He hasn't done a damn thing.
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1: All right, everybody. It's summer salad season. No, just kidding. But we do have a food safety problem, and I want to get to the bottom of it. And I can't think of a better way than to talk to Brian Schanenberg, who is the executive director of the Institute for Food Safety and Health at Illinois Tech, and he's the industry professor for food science and nutrition there. Thank you for joining me.
6: Yeah, thanks for having me, and happy to help where I can and provide any information that I've got at hand.
1: Well, let's start with just by way of background, talk about the Institute.
6: Great, and thanks for asking that. So the Institute is almost 40 years old in its mission to really solve food safety and health questions. And it's done through a cooperative agreement with the US FDA and actually industry membership. So it's really this idea of a consortium, all three coming together to solve those problems together instead of in silos.
1: And food safety and health, the United States, unlike, say, Saudi Arabia, doesn't have a food security problem in the same way, right? We have enough food. We just have to make sure it's safe.
6: We do have enough food. We definitely produce enough food, yeah. And safety is always at the forefront. And the U.S. and some other Western countries definitely have some of the safest food out there in production, even though we're seeing what we're seeing in the media right now.
1: Yep. And you said that the center is a cooperative effort that includes the federal government. The federal government is doing a lot of cuts. Has that affected you?
6: It hasn't affected us, like, in this moment in time. Have there been declines and cuts many years in the past? Yes. And then some years it kind of bumps up. It kind of depends on that year and what the FDA is really trying to focus on from a research perspective. Then we also have other agencies like USDA and others that will have other projects that add to that. Or we have industry projects and contracts that come in where we're also adding to that. So it is a flux, if you will, within the budget cycle. But for the most part, we haven't been fully impacted by kind of what those cuts are within the agency itself.
1: Well, that's good. That's very good. Keep your head down.
6: Yeah, right. We're all in that same phase right now.
1: Well, all right, let's turn to food safety. I'm going to probably say it wrong, the cyclosporadic outbreak.
6: The cyclosporiasis.
1: Yep. Okay, thank you. Yep. It's in 45 states. Is that common, or is this really an unusual outbreak?
6: Sure. So I'll start with cyclospora, which is the parasite, if you will, that causes the cyclosporiasis in humans. It does happen every year. States usually may have 50-ish outbreaks, if you will, or people getting sick from cyclosporiasis, because, again, you're dealing with fresh produce. It's harvested and eaten quickly. So, you know, cleaning and all that, you don't really know what's a problem. So it's harder to prevent. This one is just at a different scale that we've never seen before. I mean, right now, I see the numbers are recorded as over 18,000 reported across all of these states. About half of that, from what we've seen, has been actually lab confirmed, meaning they've done the testing of the individual. And yes, it is due to that parasite. In that format. And then the others have the same symptoms and ate the same products. And then they're probably still also in the test to see if they're confirmed. But we've just never seen it across this number of states with this many people specific to this parasite.
1: Yeah, I mean, that's a surprise. I mean, 50 and 18,000, that's orders of magnitude. That's really shocking.
6: Right. That's why everybody's looking at this quickly, because it had to have been in a large amount of product for this to have that many people consuming it and getting sick. And that's the biggest part. And then on top of that, when it takes about a week to incubate in the body or more, this is why we continue to see the rolling people get sick, start to report. Or maybe they didn't have symptoms to start with. They kind of felt odd, but they didn't think it was bad. And then it came back. Because it is one of those things, if you really have it, you need to treat it with antibiotic. But there might be a handful of people out there, as well that may not have any symptoms. It just kind of flushes through their system.
1: So what accounts for this being so uniquely, let me say it this way. I'm not a journalist, I'm a partisan. Mm-hmm. And I don't want my political views to cloud the facts. So let me just tell you where my view takes me and then correct me.
6: Sure.
1: This outbreak feels like a maybe preventable failure at some point. We didn't catch it early. We didn't contain it. We're not sure where it began. As a matter of sort of public health rather than food safety, we haven't been completely clear about what people should do. Is that fair?
6: You know, it's a combination of both. I would say everybody's trying to make safe product. There's no company that wants to have their consumers getting sick off their product. And there are plenty of regulations in place that dictate how you produce this kind of product and put it to market. So in that concept, then we should be seeing data where all of these, so from harvest to manufacture, wash, cut, to package, to there's water testing that takes place in all of these phases. There's no data pointing to those outbreaks, right? So that's what's really kind of getting stuck is we know it's centered on this cut iceberg lettuce, all of these stores consumed by these individuals, traces all the way back through to an area of Mexico where they're producing iceberg lettuce. Based on FDA's statements to date and information they have, but there's been no confirmatory positive tests to actually show that any of the water was contaminated along that supply chain in the time frame that this product was produced. So this is where everybody's really confused. And this happens a lot in science, right? We have good intent. We have preventative controls. We're learning. We're root causing. And we just have to continue to evolve with this organism. And it's not as easy as most things to test for. The test is good, but it's much more difficult. So you could have one person run it and may not get the same answer as another person.
1: Is there, do the cuts along the way in our government mean that even though the regs are still in place, is there less inspection? Are there fewer tests? Are we relying more on the industry to test itself than we have in the past? These things would allow an outbreak more easily. Are we in that world?
6: No, we're not. And actually, it's the opposite right now. Interestingly, right? Yes, you're seeing agency cuts just across the congressional budgets in many things.
1: Yes.
6: But with the new human foods program under the new leadership at FDA, they're taking the approach to do more auditing. So they've already started that. So the auditing is going up and increasing. But they also are partnering and giving states the ability to go in there and do that on their behalf so that they're increasing the pool of auditors. And typically a lot of these, whether it's California, it's coming in where Taylor Farms is located, or Mexico, we still have every right to go down there and audit all those spaces. Anything that comes to the U.S. market has to comply with the U.S. regulation. So they're actually increasing inspectors, and they're actually doing more than you'd expect. But we're talking millions of products that come in and get consumed by the United States. So even if you increase audits, you still have a low risk scenario of them being caught. And caught, not in a bad way, but just saying the FDA will look at what is the hazard of this commodity. Fresh produce is one of them. You're going to see more auditing taking place in these facilities than you would something that's more packaged, like a can of beans or something, right, that's gone through this thermal process, pretty safe for the most part, and they'll go in there every few years and actually audit them.
1: Well, all right, that's all really interesting. And I want to make a note I wanted to ask you about this, about the changing role of states in their relationship to the federal government and the relationship to keeping us safe. Are there some states that are stepping up more than others? Are there some states... I mean, this outbreak's in 45 states, I think.
6: Right.
1: And I'm,
6: you
1: I'm
6: have
1: guessing
6: some states with their own public health programs.
1: Yep.
6: Definitely are more advanced or equal to. So California, being as big as it is and what it does, they definitely have a huge system within their state agency. And so it's good they work in tandem. And with the FDA's change to using states more often, they are funneling money to them to help support building out those other states with a lot of your smaller states, you know, Midwest and the South, that's where they'll need help, right, to up that level of audit and state compliance and impact.
1: Are the states that have their own programs big agricultural states? Or is it unrelated to?
6: It's unrelated in the sense, I would say California, of course, because of the scale that they are and the scale that they produce actually fresh produce or produce type risk products that go to mm-hmm. consumer. You come to the Midwest, a lot of our farming isn't a product that's going to food. It's more going to other commodity space.
1: Yeah, or cattle.
6: Yeah. So I mean, yeah, Washington State will have some inspectors there in there as well, because they produce a lot of your apples and berries and things like that.
1: Florida
6: would have as well in certain aspects of the fruit industry. Mm-hmm. And a lot of the states will have their dairy industries also covered in some of those spaces to help with that. Mm-hmm. And then you've got USDA side of things, but that, if you're producing USDA products, then they're in every plant every day during production.
1: So what counsel would you give to the FDA about how to get us out of this mess?
6: Well, today they've done really everything they can based on the data that they've been able to pull to date, right? So these are products, either one were fully consumed, they had them pulled from shelf if they still existed within this big bracket of time frame. They've stopped any import of product from that region of Mexico currently to ensure that it doesn't continue forward. So we should, even though it hasn't happened yet, we should start to see a decline in illness with the assumption that all the product's now been removed from market. Sometimes it gets a little hard. Some places forget to pull it from shelf, unfortunately. But for the most part, we should be seeing this ramp down in the coming weeks.
1: Can't
6: guarantee that, because again, I think there's still that idea of, well, where did this really happen? But no current testing has actually been able to trace or confirm the actual source of infection or contamination.
1: Yeah. All right. So somehow it gets here. It is the only way it gets transmitted on the product, or can we give it to each other?
6: So we cannot transmit it human-human. That's not one of those parasites. So the parasite does need a human to start its evolutionary process of its cycle. But it needs about 1 to 2 weeks once it leaves the body to then convert into the infectious form of the parasite. So it's a waste stream from humans that then contaminates, unfortunately, this product line, especially fresh produce. So somehow sewage of some sort in some place was able to get into that water supply in some sort of scale and potentially was irrigated. So that's one mode that they're looking at. Did it get irrigated onto all of this product, spread evenly across it, and it loves to stick to these leafy greens because it finds all the nooks and crannies and holds on and gets harder and harder to wash off? Or is it post-harvest and it's in a facility that somehow had a contamination in their water supply as they were doing the full wash cut step? Now, again, all these facilities are supposed to have their full on test data at time points strictly by their operating procedures. But then again, there's no positive testing that I've seen or been reported out publicly yet that says there's the actual spot along that supply chain that's impacting it.
1: Does that strike you as odd? We have this huge outbreak and yet no one's been able to have a positive test anywhere?
6: It strikes all of us as odd. Like I said, all of the professionals that that I was just with here in this last week down in New Orleans at the International Association of Food Protectionists Conference. So, of course, everybody was talking about that. The agency and FDA cohorts that we work closely with that are the scientists, same. You're right. They're in the same space of water's the typical culprit here. But we don't have data that's giving us the pinpoint of where, other than trace back. So that's really where the FDA is now using this scheme of, we know this is the product based on all the interviewing we're doing that's been implicated or at least correlates to all these people. So they trace back all the way to that region of Mexico, and that's how they then use that recall. Voluntary, even though it's a voluntary, FDA does have actually authority to do forced recalls should that firm not voluntarily pull it from market.
1: Okay, I'm kind of stunned and trying to understand. So you're doing what all of us remember from COVID as contact tracing, right? It's like you're going backwards from this group of people got ill. What did they eat? Where did it come from? But going the other direction, all of the tests appear negative.
6: Right.
1: So there are a bunch of different possibilities. One is that it's come some other way that we haven't figured out. Right.
6: There's no way really other than a water supply.
1: Right. But not one that we found.
6: Right. Correct. Right. So, and at this scale, right? So that's the big part of this that's really confusing. Like I said, when we say 50, maybe on average a year in a state, small scale.
1: Yeah.
6: Because, you know, again, it's just one contamination point. This definitely was a water supply that was used. And at some point, the testing bookended it, meaning it didn't hit the point of where it was contaminated, but it was enough to spread evenly across a huge crop stream and then just kind of propagated from there as it went through the supply chain and hit many, many products.
1: Okay. So again, more questions. So that means that that we now know, well, first, we live in such an era of distrust and yep. such an era of corruption in so many places that you have to believe we can trust the tests or they're being reported honestly. Right. But assume they are for a minute. This argues that we're not testing frequently enough. Is that right?
6: It could be a root cause and corrective action that we do go backwards and look at to say why, right? And if that is the case, then guidance would come out to say you need to start testing more. And within the company themselves, they also potentially, I don't know because I don't know the workings within Taylor Farms to answer this for them, but you would think they'd be going backwards and looking as well to say, did we test enough? Do we have the right amount of data? And should we reconsider what our current testing plan is and process? Mm-hmm. And that's typically what happens when some of these outbreaks happen. Because again, we have multiple outbreaks of different things every year in food. Most of the recalls to date are now preventative, meaning they're catching them before they actually get to consumption, which is mm-hmm. exactly right. What the regulation is supposed to do. It looks bad because it's in the media, but when it says preventive, you should take that as, hey, the agency's starting to do a good job to get this off the market, because it is really on the manufacturer or the maker of that product. That's their responsibility to produce safe food for the consumer. FDA is there to help guide them, but yep. in the end, that company is the responsible party.
1: Well, we have a philosophical divide in government. There are those who say, yes, everybody says, yes, the companies have to do this. There's some who say, and the market will take care of that. If they give you food that makes you sick, people won't buy it anymore. The company will go broke. And so that's how we can keep us all safe. And there are others who say, that's utter nonsense. it's too late. It's not that's not the way to do this. So, and that pendulum swings back and forth, and we're in the market will take care of it swing at the moment.
6: Right. Yeah, the more you see stuff on the media, like you see every day when I see pop-ups, I always see pop-ups of recalls of something.
1: Yep.
6: I always have to go in and read what they are because in many cases, they might be a low class and it's not going to hurt you. It's just because something happened in the quality of the product, but it just hits out there in that. So consumers definitely, the more they see it, the less they'll trust it. If we look at true numbers of impacts, right, we're less than 0.005% of the population running into this. I'm not saying that's the right thing to say, but food's always going to be in a space, especially fresh produce and some of these commodities that are more high risk. It's almost impossible to have zero risk. Right.
1: And I still need healthiest for us.
6: Yeah, exactly. Right. So there's always this risk scenario of I need my healthy food because greens and salads and fruits, vegetables, they're an important part of the healthy diet. But yes, with that, they're fresh. And so once they're consumed, there's not that preventive control really kind of in there from a testing perspective. The produce safety rule does have clear definitions on how these guys are supposed to produce safe food for the consumer. But we learn as we go. And you know, and sometimes if we kind of go backwards a little bit, McDonald's had the big recall of the chopped onions back out of Colorado with E. coli, something nobody expected. It wasn't typically the pathogen of concern in that commodity. So that all of a sudden made us have to rethink some of the science. And then you can go back a little further, and there was a big peaches recall, again, fresh peaches, due to salmonella. Again, something you typically wouldn't see in that product because it's more related to chicken and eggs and things like that. Mm-hmm. And so they learned that, unfortunately, that salmonella does desiccate and dry out, becomes airborne and got blown out of these chicken farms, travels, and lands on these peaches in the farm across the way. So well, now the question is, how do we start to think about our agricultural process to make sure that we're trying to prevent these things from happening when they're least expected. So the science is still evolving as we learn more. And these organisms, by the way, they're just like us humans. We all want to survive. So they're looking at every way possible to evolve. and get out of that space where we can kill them.
1: Yeah, yeah. This is a forever battle.
6: Yep.
1: It's a forever battle.
6: It's a battle back and forth.
1: Yeah. I mean, that's true with every pathogen, yep. I think. So what keeps you up? What having seen this outbreak, what is it that worries you about structurally about how we're dealing with all these things going forward? Because this has got to be like, oh my gosh, we thought we were doing well, but there's something we need to think about.
6: Yeah, this one we're definitely going to have to take as a case scenario to look back and see and understand why the scale that it is. You know, if I look at the overall intent, so when the Food Safety and Modernization Act came in 15 years ago, that was really a step change in how we actually manage food safety in the U.S. It's a preventive model. It's a recall model. It's all of that's really started to protect consumers and ask these questions around what is true hazard. We've seen the benefit in that. We've seen reductions in recalls. We've seen reductions in product impacted by that. So we know there's a good process in place. It is enough of a regulation that even other countries have followed suit. Canada's followed up with a similar. Now we're equal in that space. China even followed suit with them producing food or kind of in a similar format. So we know it's the best science and possible place we can be in today. But with it, it's always about learning. It's always about understanding why and then how do we fix it. Okay. With the intent of having zero outbreaks, but we know zero is not in our future at this current state based on technology.
1: Yeah. Let me ask you about this act, because I don't know the Food Safety Modernization Act. But I am very interested in how good laws get made. Right. Well, so what happened that made the United States pass a law that actually helps everybody and get it passed and get it signed and then build the infrastructure to enforce it? Because we seem to be lacking that gene right now.
6: Exactly. So prior to 2011, there was still food law. There were still food safety laws on the books. But we still saw all of a sudden these huge outbreaks happening 2008, 2009, 10. And they were just really getting the eyes of Congress to start looking at that more directly. To say, is the current one effective? No, it wasn't. And so really they came into it because the previous law did not allow or have mandatory recall power by FDA. Mm-hmm. Doesn't make sense. Nobody would have thought that. But that was the reality. They'd have to take them to court and it'd be a long battle to get it recalled. Today, the new regulation does give FDA full recall authority. So if you don't do it, they can do it. But the second most important part is it went from a reactive model. So previously, FDA only acted when something happens. So when an outbreak happens, FDA comes in. Today, it's a preventive model, meaning you must now, as a company, produce a full food safety plan for your specific plant and organization. It needs to have a preventive controls qualified individual on staff that creates that plan at every point of the system has a hazard assessment to say, do I need to control for something at this point? So it's now about prevention. So if they find something in that process, like way there was a number of listeria outbreaks in products, nobody had gotten sick, but yet because there was positive testing that came in post, they immediately recalled all that voluntarily off the market as preventive, but nobody ended up ever getting sick from that.
1: That's fabulous.
6: Right. So that's the job of what this new regulation is really doing. That would be the core. It was then broken into a number of rules, big rules that took 15 years to finalize all of them. But the big one would be preventive controls for human food. There's also one for animal food. They're separate and similar. And then the most recent one, which is probably going to also be very beneficial soon, is the food traceability rule. It's now been set. But compliance date is not till 2028. So we're still looking at 2 years.
1: What is food traceability?
6: This basically states that you basically, instead of one step forward and one step back in a trace back model as a company, you're kind of, that's how we were told, hey, you need at least to understand where you got it and you need to understand where it went. Now the supply chain will need to have from harvest to restaurant a single set of information that travels and tracks across that whole chain. So it's equal and identifiable, and it doesn't change when you go to another plant because they usually use their own
1: You're going to need some interesting technology for that.
6: They do, and that's probably the reason. That's the reason for the delay till 2028, because companies are like, wait, this it's a lift. It's going to cost us money. We got to get the data set and the ability to do that. We got to get our partners that we're working with also to line up to that. But there's definitely a lot of good things with the new world of AI that, in theory, they should be able to build these systems faster, sooner.
1: They should. I mean, it sounds like a blockchain thing because otherwise.
6: It's conceptually, yes.
1: Yeah. I mean, there's such potential for fraud at every step. I mean, somebody puts it in a truck and says it's something else. They're very tough. I know this because in the world of kosher food, rabbis have said, like, how do I know where it came from? It's very hard to do. Yeah.
6: Yep. No, and unfortunately, there's also economical adulteration that does happen. People do that. And, that's another thing that's sad, but a very small percentage of that.
1: Say that again. You said economic adulteration?
6: Yeah, economical adulteration, right? They're doing something on purpose.
1: That's a technical word for cheating?
6: That's one of them, yes. Because you can have unintentional adulteration where something gets in there that you just didn't intend to do. And that's where a lot of these recalls come from. These guys are potentially putting these pathogens into the product.
1: There
6: are people out there that have that economically have gone out, not to get somebody sick. It's more usually around, to your point, it's a marketing plan. Hey, I have this region and source from here, and it's something mixed and diluted down from over here.
1: Yeah, or as anybody who's ever been in a bar knows, you can water down the gin.
6: You're right. Exactly. So, and that's really how, to be honest, the food safety history in the United States was built back in the era of Teddy Roosevelt.
1: Well, you're in Chicago. I'm in Chicago. Right?
6: Yep.
1: We had the first manufactured food, and oh my God, what problems we had.
6: Problems. People were putting fake milk on the market and feeding these kids that were dying because they were putting white plaster in it to color it. So because of all of that, it really did trigger that next stage to say, hey, wait, the national government really needs to step in from a federal standpoint and create standards, and we need to monitor and act and not just let the states kind of go at it.
1: Okay. And just to go back before we're done where I began, you remain confident in your federal partners. They haven't been, this part of our government has not been politicized like other parts. Is that right?
6: I am totally committed with the partners that we have and the expertise they have and what they're trying to do. The Human Foods Program is just one piece of the entire FDA, the Food, Drug, and Cosmetics, right? Mm-hmm. So you've got drug, which is really the core of most of the money and funding and things that are going over there. Then you have the Human Foods Program, which centralizes everything now under that umbrella. They are committed staff members. Everybody I've worked with from the deputy down have all been committed to food safety, and there's no way that I've seen them shying away from that.
1: That is such good news that I'm almost tempted not to air this interview and let them know. Because I worry a lot in the world we're in.
6: It's a rough time for all of us. A lot of things are going down, up and down cuts. And there was no doubt, even with the DOGE activities over a year ago, the FDA colleagues that we have, so they're co-located actually with us on our campus. So that's how mm-hmm. we get to do research side by side with them. Mm-hmm. They were all scientists that were let go in one of those. We did a very good effort. And 6 weeks later, they were reinstated. So at least from
1: great.
6: The perspective, at that time, Kyle DeMontis, who's now acting as the head of FDA, he was great. And he was a proponent of ensuring safe science and safe products. And he helped get those guys back working.
1: I'm very happy to hear that. Very, very happy to hear that. Well, I really appreciate your time and your work. If the general public wants to go somewhere to sort of understand when it's safe to go back and buy lettuce or just keep up generally, what do we do?
6: I mean, the core place to go is everything is in live update on FDA's websites or CDC's website. Those are your two places for some, even though I know cuts have happened in those agencies, that hasn't stopped their communication and information on this.
1: This
6: is specific now to cut iceberg lettuce. Like I've still have eaten my mixed greens. I've eaten, baby spinach. I've done some of those things still in this. I haven't just wiped everything out or go to a farmer's market because then you have more of a touch point. You know, the farmer and it's a little less risk. It's not zero risk still. You still got to wash it, but you at least know it's in a small scale that you're not going to have the same level as this repackaged product.
1: Well, again, thank you. I really appreciate it.
6: Sure. Thanks for having me, and reach out anytime if you need anything further.
1: All right, everybody. We'll be back.
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7: NBC News Radio, I'm Lisa Carton. President Trump is telling Senators Tom Tillis and John Cornyn to stop stalling on Todd Blanche's confirmation as Attorney General. The Saturday ultimatum from the president threatened to renew his push to make his anti-weaponization fund a reality. Tillis and Cornyn have refused to vote for Blanche as AG unless it is put in writing that Trump will no longer pursue the nearly $2 billion fund. It was part of an effort to pay people who claim they were politically persecuted by the DOJ under a settlement to resolve the president's lawsuit against the IRS. In his weekend post, Trump said the anti-weaponization fund was off the table and he will keep Blanche in the acting AG role if the two senators don't vote for Blanche. U.S. embassies in the Middle East are warning Americans to be vigilant and exercise caution due to the unpredictable Iranian regime. An advisory from the U.S. embassy in Saudi Arabia says citizens should be ready to depart the region while being prepared for flight cancellations, airspace closures, and potential travel disruptions if there's an escalation in hostilities. The warning comes as multiple sources report the U.S. and Israel are preparing for a new round of strikes against Iran's energy infrastructure as soon as this weekend. Police in Arizona have released the contents of two ransom notes sent by someone who claimed to be Nancy Guthrie's kidnapper. The first note was sent on February 2nd, the day after the Mother of Today host Savannah Guthrie went missing, and it asked for millions of dollars in Bitcoin to have her returned safe. The second note was sent 2 days later. More from NBC's Liz Kreutz.
8: It says, "We did not fully grasp the seriousness of her physical condition. We never intended to hurt her. That was not our intention. She perished shortly after she was taken. We believe it was heart-related. She is buried in nature now. Nothing you could have done could have changed the outcome. We want your family to know this and hope you all can find peace."
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9: This is a WCPT moment in labor. In the summer of 1881, 2 decades after the Civil War, 20 African-American laundresses met at a local church in Atlanta to form the Washing Society, a trade organization which looked to create a higher uniform wage and greater work autonomy for laundresses, also known as washerwomen. Through the help of local preachers and door-to-door canvassing, the Washing Society grew from 20 members to 3,000 in only a few weeks. The workers went on strike and faced opposition from their employers as well as the local politicians. The Atlanta City Council proposed a licensing fee for their organizing efforts. Strikers agreed to the fee in exchange for self-regulation. In the end, the City Council rejected the proposed fees and the laundresses prevailed. The impact of the strike led to increased wages for some, but showed that African-American workers, including women, were vital to the New South economy. This has been a WCPT Moment in Labor. We're working for your rights.
2: 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Welcome back to Edwin Eisendrath's It's the Democracy Stupid on WCPT 820.
1: Okay, I've saved like the best for last here. Ami Fields-Meyer is a senior fellow at Harvard's Kennedy School. What that really means, I'm sure he won't tell you this, is that he's held really important jobs in government and will again when the administration changes. That's what that means at the Kennedy School.
10: I appreciate your vote of confidence, Edwin.
1: Well, his work there is like our work on this show. It is about our democracy, how to protect it and how to renew it. And he recently co-authored with Julia Angwin this fabulous book called On Courage, How to Be a Dissident in an Age of Fear. And it's great to have you here.
10: Thank you so much for having me. I'm delighted to be with you and appreciate all of your good work.
1: Well, let's start with our good work. You're in the democracy business. I'm interested to know what you think that means.
10: To be working on democracy?
1: To be in this democracy business right now. What does it mean?
10: Well, it's a very interesting question. I mean, I think, one thing that's been interesting, frustrating, fascinating is that I think that the salience of the word democracy has diminished over time. I think that a lot of the nonprofits and foundations that work on this stuff would tell you that from a sort of marketing perspective, trying to get resources and attention and energy attracted to their work, that there was a massive effort around quote unquote shoring up our democracy the last time we had this guy mm-hmm. in office. And it didn't really work. And so, you know, there's a question about what it means to be doing this work. I also think that for a younger generation of people who do feel very invested in their future, the word democracy itself may have actually lost some salience, in part because it may not have been working for them all that well to begin with. If you can't afford a house, if you can't find a job, if you can't sort of be basically stable.

0: time. Do you have one that you love telling?
1: You know, there's a story that I love telling about the, maybe I'll just say one very quickly, which is we start the book on the idea of a moral collision. Mm-hmm. And this is sort of the basis of the book. A moral collision is this idea that people who become dissidents in some form or another, by which we really mean people who take a risk to defend their values in the context of, you know, political repression, generally do so after they realize that something that they care about is clashing with what's going on in the world. And so we open the book on a story that I think is probably relatable to those of us who care about democracy, which is the story of a civil rights lawyer who was working in this Trump administration's Housing and Urban Development office. He was a civil servant, and he realized very early on in this administration that the people he was now working for were not going to enforce civil rights law. They weren't going to enforce the Fair Housing Act. And as a result, there were people all over the United States who were at risk of housing discrimination, eviction, and otherwise. And so he had this moment. And I think this is the kind of moment that many of us feel. It's not always as dramatic between keeping his head down and keeping his job or blowing the whistle and speaking out, both speaking out to Congress and also speaking out on the radio and on television to just alert the people who could do something about this, that the U.S. government was no longer protecting people from housing discrimination, and that was putting lots of people at risk. And so he did it. And when you ask him, and this is the reason I would offer this as the example, Edwin, is because it's paradigmatic in our book. When you ask him, why did you do that? Why did you put your job at risk, the thing that you had trained for? Why did you put your livelihood at risk in order to, for an abstract principle, as we're just sort of describing? And he says, I didn't do something that I felt was so courageous. I am a civil rights lawyer. That's the thing that I do. That's what I was put here for. That's what I've pursued. Yep. I was just doing what I do. I was just being who I am. And so I think a lot of our book is, how do you preserve the values that are close to you? How do you continue to be who you are when the world is casting you as something like a dissident?
0: That story resonated with me because I worked at HUD in the Clinton administration.
1: Right, right.
0: So it caught me right away. And your book is organized, as you say, it starts with this personal, like, okay, something has happened. And yeah. I have a dilemma. I have a challenge. I have a decision. It's a very American kind of way of organizing. It sort of starts personal. It's kind of self-help. But you expand to how you go from that moment to building a community that keeps you safe, a community that makes you effective, and you did this by looking all over the world at where people have done this successfully.
1: Over the course of under a year, my co-author Julia Engwin and I spoke to over 100 people, about 120 people, dissidents, opposition leaders, activists, people who have faced down some kind of oppression all over the world, from the United States to Venezuela, to Russia, to Nicaragua, to Hungary, to Hong Kong and beyond. And what happens when you do that kind of unscientific, but sort of scientific review is that you start to notice trends. And so the reason we structure the book this way is because this is what we found. We found that people would generally, you're right, Edwin, it is very American to start with the individual and not necessarily with the collective, but a slightly less cynical finding was that people who had the moment like the one I just described, we also profiled toward the beginning of the book a Venezuelan woman in the outskirts of working class Caracas, yep, who had been part of the Maduro Chavez political apparatus. She had been the beneficiary of lots of political patronage, and they had helped her with her job and her career, and she was the first person on the food line. At some point, when there was an economic crisis, she realized that she had been duped and she had been lied to, and that she wasn't able to feed her children anymore. And so she also had this moral collision moment. So she, like the guy at HUD and like people all over the world, very quickly found other people who shared those values and shared those concerns. And we call that in the book, it's a Jewish concept, we call it a minion, making a minion, right? You find in Judaism, there's an idea of you can only say, do certain prayers, you can only grieve, you can only call, can be called to the Torah, very important things, holy things. You can only do that with 10 other people. And the idea is that because to share emotionality, to share important experience, you have to, there is something unlocked by being around other people. So this is something we find over and over again. I'll give one example of this from history, which is that the Soviet dissident movement, who a lot of people think about when they hear the word dissident, the Sakharovs of the world,

0: I should say not of the world, but of the Soviet Union. That movement never grew to be more than about 1,000 people at any given time. And aided, you know, with the aid of geopolitical forces, we're really able in these pods of a few people all over the place, we're able to help bring down an empire, a very repressive empire. And what we find when we read about and we talk to former Soviet dissidents is that they say gathering with people regularly did two things. One, it was pragmatic. It allowed you to plan. For them, it was like, how are we going to smuggle Samizdat out of here? How are we going to get our writings out to the rest of the world to undermine the regime? But it was also something spiritual, which is to say it was emboldening, right? Authoritarianism, as we found in this country, is the government says, you thought you saw Alex Preti shot in the street? No, you didn't. You thought you saw Rene Good shot in the street? Think again. And so when that's happening, when you're just hearing lies and lies and lies, the other piece of gathering with other people in these political homes that we're talking about that we think Americans should organize in more is that both it allows you to plan pragmatically, but also to have the sort of spiritual boon of being emboldened by people who see what you see, who believe what you believe, and then can push you to go even further in your activism.
1: I love that. I mean, and the examples, I mean, there's so many and there's so many good ideas like accompanying somebody, you know, just that make all the difference and make us feel like we're safe. And then, you know, when accompanying somebody turns into bringing a blanket, turns into something bigger, like you end up being tell the story that you told the other day about the fellow who was a volunteer and then ended up having a huge role in Hong Kong.
0: Yeah. And I was glad that you came. So we had this great event in Chicago a couple weeks ago at the Onion headquarters, which is, and I should just shout, like, I know we're talking to Chicago and Midwestern folks. The Onion has become this sort of bastion of democracy, I think. And it's a pretty amazing place and group of people. So this is a guy named Nathan Law. Nathan Law is, now about 32 years old, but when he got involved, 32, 33, something like that. But he was a student, a first-year student at a university in Hong Kong when there, at the beginning of what was called the Umbrella Revolution. Obviously, Hong Kong has been in as an island city, has been in a mortal fight with China for many years over its sovereignty and independence. And as often is the case, the most recent iteration of a movement to push back and to against China, the Chinese government, began with students and began on university campuses where a lot of this stuff incubates. So Nathan describes himself as a very risk averse person. He had dreams actually of traveling the world and of learning a language. He said that he also really wanted to learn how to play guitar. And as a result of all of that, he just was a risk-averse guy. He didn't see himself getting involved, but he had run for student government just to be kind of, you know, as an activity. And he said he went to the first meeting of the organizing around the protests for what would become the Umbrella Revolution, these massive wave of protests against, for Hong Kong sovereignty. He describes that there were three, they gave volunteers three options for how they wanted to be involved in the protest. You could either be on the in the front row of the protest and you were essentially risking arrest. You could be in sort of a little bit further back, but helping to make up the mass of people to show the cameras and others that there were a lot of people there, slightly less risky. Or the third option was you could just bring the water bottles, bring water bottles and hand them out to your fellow students. They had something to drink and weren't dehydrated. And he describes to us, and we write about this in the book, he almost instinctually checked the last one, water bottles, no risk at all. Nathan Law, as a result of going to bring the water bottles and witnessing both the camaraderie of what was happening to the people who were on the front lines, but also the brutality that people were being beaten and pepper sprayed on the front lines, he saw so much. And he felt so connected to this community that one thing led to another, and he was very quickly one of the faces of the movement. He was ultimately nominated for the Nobel Peace Prize by a bipartisan group of U.S. senators, mm-hmm. and became one of the China's most wanted figures, and had to flee and now lives in London in exile. But it's a perfect example of something that we see over and over again, which is that you don't have to start at the front. And you don't, the truth is that you don't even have to end up at the front. But there are these small asks. Maybe I'll end with this for now, which is just to say, I've worked on political campaigns, as I know you have intimately. And one thing that you would think that the way to get somebody really involved in your campaign is to do something for them, is to prove to them that you can do something for them. But the truth is, as you know well, as a long-term political person, is that actually the best thing to do is to ask them to do something for you, to ask them to knock on a door, to ask them to make a phone call, and or even to give some money. And what they do, when that happens, people end up feeling invested in the story and a character in the story and invested in the outcome. And so we see that over and over again all over the world, from the United mm-hmm. States to Hong Kong mm-hmm. to Chicago and beyond.
1: Your book does not, however, make light of dangers that these dissidents have felt. You have a whole section on threats and violence. But in the end, and I mean way in the end, because it's in the acknowledgments section at the end, you quote like an 18th century Ukrainian rabbi who says, know that a person needs to cross a very, very narrow bridge. And the rule, the essence, is not to give in to fear at all. Square that. I mean, are you really telling people go face the bullets, or are you saying something like, it's okay to be afraid, but don't give in to it?
0: What we're saying, actually, I think our book takes very, very seriously the threats that people feel.
1: I think
0: if we had wanted to write a book, if we had written a book about like the Navalny's of the world, not to minimize the extraordinary courage of these people, the Navalny's or the Mandela's or the Gandhi's or Malala, these people who sure. are sort of preternaturally courageous. I think that would have been an interesting book, but I'm not sure how it would have been an especially helpful book for regular people. Like, I'm a regular guy. I'm not like those people. And most of us are like that also. And so we wanted to write a book that took really seriously the reasons that people don't take political risks, that people mm-hmm. don't stand mm-hmm. up for their values. And then do it anyway. Like, what is it about the people who do end up doing it that makes them do it? And I think what we find is that it is rarely, as though I just use this word, it's rarely preternatural. It's rarely magic. What it is actually that saying that you just described, yeah. which is that it's acknowledging that this is scary and then finding ways to do it anyway. The section that you're describing, I would say, which is called, on threats and violence or something. It's the sort of don't do stupid stuff chapter is saying there. I think that we assume that great political dissidents are people who, take enormous risk and sort of just deal with whatever. If they kill me, they kill me. If they jail me, they jail me. And that's not what we're talking about here. What we're talking about is you should minimize the risks. There are things that you can do. We should be aiming for no unforced errors. And there are, the theory that we lay out that somebody describes to us is of staying safe under political repression is what we call a Swiss cheese theory, which is like no one thing. You could use the right apps, or you can use or you can have the right security consultants, or you can have an alarm system, or you can use the right code words or whatever it is. No one of those things is necessarily going to keep you safe in a world of both digital surveillance and physical threat. But if you stack those defenses, then you can really minimize the threats. And what we're arguing for is not a world where there are no threats in your political work, but a world where there are just fewer, to the point where you can just do your job. You can just mm-hmm. do the thing that you want to do, and you can be a little bit less distracted and concerned and anxious and worried that something's going to get you because you've done the investing that needs to happen in your personal security. So we don't poo-poo that stuff. We take it really seriously, and we try to give folks the resources in their regular person lives to do something about it.
1: So you studied these movements around the world. I think there's something different here. Because American history is a little different. I mean, there was no experience of political freedom in Russia, not ever.
0: Right.
1: Barely any in Hong Kong, And you mentioned earlier, like the propaganda that we're getting all the time from the right wing at the very beginning. I think it is not meant to make you believe the president's not a crook. Americans think he's a crook. It's not meant to make you believe that we're winning a war in Iran, that Americans think we're losing. It's not meant to make you think prices are going down when they're going up. It's meant to make you forget yourself, forget who we are, forget the history of freedom in America and the advocacy, the agency that we all have. Because if we're either scared or we're busy being outraged or we're told to hate each other, you know, I mean, the Gaza balloon goes up every 4 minutes and then the trans balloon goes up every other minute. It's all meant to make people walk away from each other and be afraid. If we remember our history, if we remember ourselves, if we ignore the sign outside the Smithsonian that says the story of overcoming obstacles is a lie, if we ignore that sign when we go in and actually learn that, you know, like Black Americans overcame like unbelievable, horrible stuff and taught us all what the Declaration means, we have a better chance of getting through this.
0: Authoritarianism is about stealing your money and your rights. And part of,
1: I think your memory too.
0: Well, and I think that part of what makes it's definitely about claiming memory. Jason Stanley's book on fascism and the fight over memory. I can't remember exactly the name of the book.
1: Good.
0: Fantastic book on this.
1: Yep.
0: And I would even just say it's, as an aside, there is a reason why on July 4th, this White House's Domestic Policy Council put out a report on July 4th, on the 250th anniversary, on the U.S. History Museum, on the Smithsonian U.S. History, National U.S. History Museum, about how they're so woke and how they're trying to claim history and they're telling all these stories and they're elevating race and the race and talking about race as divisive. And, this is very, there are extraordinary parallels with other, authoritarian regimes in that regard. But the reason I just said, of course you're right, but the reason I bring up those other two is because the most efficient way to get you to cede your freedom is to point to the other people in society who the government says are taking those freedoms for you. Don't blame us. It's the trans people. Don't blame us. It's the students. Don't blame us. It's the DEI hires or whoever it is. And so as a result, I think our thesis in this book is that fighting authoritarianism is basically, if I were to do it on one foot, it's expanding your definition of who you mean by we at precisely the moment when the government is asking you or compelling you to shrink your definition of who you mean by
1: we.
0: And I would just say, this is not a perfect country. We've had deep racial traumas and original sin of slavery, which we've never addressed. And there's a reason why these things keep flaring up. These themes keep flaring up. But I do think that we have, moments and movements in American history where we have a little bit at a time done that work of expanding who we mean by we. We've done that certainly in over time, gradually and way too slowly, expanding who has the right to vote, who can own property, and in a more spiritual sense, like who is, I think about the 90s, when I was much very young, but there was a lot, you know, the 90s was all about multiculturalism and hyphenates, right? And I think there's always a backlash, as we're seeing right now. Carol Anderson's book, Carol Anderson is an amazing scholar of history.
1: Scholar.
0: At Emory, who's my professor at Emory, actually.
1: Oh, fabulous.
0: And she has an amazing book called White Rage, which sort of chronicles what I'm talking about here, these backlashes.
1: It's a great book.
0: It's a great book. And on the other side of this, there is a constant drumbeat of people who are doing the work of trying to do that expanding. And, and we're always going to have to keep pushing. There's nothing, I don't believe that necessarily there's an arc of the moral universe bends toward justice. We always have to keep pushing in every generation.
1: Yes, but we will keep pushing.
0: Of course.
1: So, you know, it's so interesting to hear, and I do this too. We have expanded who the we is in the country. We say that. You say that, and I say that. In reality, I know this as a parent. I have three kids, right? Mm-hmm. My two eldest kids were inseparable. inseparable, mm-hmm. young. And the third one came around and she just pushed her way in. And then they were all three inseparable. But when I think about the we that is my three kids, right? The two of the oldest didn't make we bigger. The younger one pushed her way in, and the older ones can't imagine a world without her.
0: Yeah.
1: Right? And I think about the battles in America, the civil rights battle here. White America didn't say, oh, you know what, we were wrong. We really think we should have everybody be equal. It was 100 years or more, but 100 years from the end of slavery, of a conscious, hardworking effort to say, sorry, guys, we're here. And you know what? Afterwards, the rest of us are like, duh, of course you're here. Like, come on in. Right. So this
0: fight,
1: span the we, is always the guy who isn't here. And that's what makes American history unique, because we showed up like every other country that's ever broken from a colony, right? Broken from its master as a colony, and said, we believe in freedom. But when we said it, it was patently untrue. And there were huge groups here who then had to say, okay, boys, if you mean it, you're going to have to find ways for us. And that is unique to us. And that's, I think, what, if we remember that, we're going to kick their ass.
0: I love when people, you know, you hear people who are talking about student protesters now and how, if only they could learn from the way the civil rights, you know, Martin Luther King did it the right way. How come they can't do it like Martin Luther King? Martin Luther King was one of the most unpopular people, you know, at his time. He was pushing, and
1: so was Muhammad Ali, a hero.
0: So I guess maybe the one thing I bring it back to the book for a second, which is to say, there is an idea in that we talk a bunch about in the book, which is an idea from another scholar named Maria Stephan, who says that the lifeblood of civil resistance movements is something that she calls collective stubbornness. And one of the reasons that we wrote this book is that authoritarianism just looks different than it used to, right? It doesn't come into town on the back of a coup anymore. It happens through elections, the slow hollowing out of democratic institutions. So when democratic institutions are working less well, when the tools that we've generally used for these kinds of things, like elections, we still have elections, but they're skewed, you know, or they're less free and less fair. We still have courts, but they're stacked. We still have a media, but it begins to be more tilted. You have to look to other tools. That's not to say that we shouldn't keep using those.
1: No, we have to tools. Improve.
0: We have
1: them,
0: to keep using them. We have to improve them. We have to shore them up, and we have to insist on them actually, and keep winning in them. But we also need this other set of skills, and it's the thing that you're talking about, which is collective stubbornness, which is gumming up the works, civil resistance, strike, boycott. These are things that the professional class that I come from, for example, is not used to. We are not schooled in these tactics. There's a respectability. Let's just do things the right way. And the truth is that once you hit, and we learn this from communities of color, from civil rights groups, from women,
1: from labor history. I mean, it just turns out to be all over American history, wherever you look. Right.
0: Exactly.
1: We just got the last few, like 50 years, 30 years, we outsourced that work to lawyers. And now we're like, yeah, no, it didn't work.
0: Some of us outsourced it to lawyers, but other, you know, domestic workers didn't, right? Like lots of people have continued having to, and all kinds of parts of the labor economy have had to continue doing this. I think that Muslim and Arab Americans after 9/11 are also a more recent example. And so there is, I think, it's a great point that we really do need to look to history, because we don't just have to, somebody asked us this in San Francisco at an event we did the other day, like, how come you're spending all this time talking about the rest of the world? We have a history here to look to, and that's absolutely right. And I think it'd be very helpful to us.
1: We can learn from the world, though. I mean, one of the lessons of our history is we can learn from the world.
0: That's true. That's true. Absolutely right.
1: All right. Just tell everybody where they can get this wonderful book.
0: So the book, on Courage. That's okay. Yeah. The book On Courage, How to Be a Dissident in the Age of Fear. You can get it really anywhere that books are sold. You can get it, I mean, really anywhere that books are sold. You can call your local. It's at a lot of local bookstores, at Barnes & Noble, Bookshop, and then all the other places that we don't say out loud, you can also get them there.
1: Yeah. By the way, there's a lot of, as you heard in this conversation, talking about scholarship. It's not a scholarly book. It is a great read that is not for the scholars. It's for everyone who's in this fight.
0: Thank you. I really appreciate that.
1: You bet. All right. Well, thank you for joining me.
0: Thanks so much for having me. See you soon.
1: All right, everybody. Your calls when we come back.
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4: 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It has some different issues in it. 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
1: Well, I normally, it's been Jim every single time, but Dave got here first. So Dave, kick us off, and then we'll go to Jim.
6: Hey, Edwin. Yeah, that paper up north last week, I was reading an interesting one, and it said War or Peace. It was about our presidents lately, said, and it was from Matt Taibbi, had recently wrote it, and kind of deserves debate. He said that we're doomed and our leaders are insane. He said, not one of our presidents, Taibbi writes, can resist starting wars. When the Soviet Union fell, President Bill Clinton said the Cold War is over. We must secure the peace. A few years later, he and NATO launched airstrikes against Serbian forces. Clinton got the U.S. involved in conflicts in Somalia, Haiti, Bosnia, and Kosovo. And President George W. Bush was elected after saying, I don't think our troops ought to be used what's calling nation building. I don't want to be the world's policeman. Then Bush became history's all-time booster for world policing, writes Taibbi, sending American soldiers to Afghanistan and Iraq. He did that despite his defense secretary giving him a memo listing 29 ways their plan could fail. Iraq could fracture, ethnic conflict could spread, other countries would might exploit the chaos, the U.S. might have difficulty finding weapons of mass destruction, it would be hard to govern Iraq after Saddam Hussein was removed. Many of the warnings came true. Thousands of Americans died. Did our politicians see the error of the ways? No. Hillary Clinton ran for president, promising to send more soldiers to Afghanistan. Barack Obama promised real change. He criticized Bush's war policies, pointed out that was a constitutional lawyer, and promised to close the Guantanamo Bay prison. While campaigning, he said, I will give our military a new mission on my first day in office, ending this war. Voters liked that. Obama won. Just 8 months later, he won a Nobel Peace Prize for what the Nobel judges called extraordinary efforts to strengthen international diplomacy and cooperation between people. Obama did withdraw most American soldiers from Iraq, but then he sent an additional 30,000 American soldiers to Afghanistan, expanded drone assassinations in Pakistan, Yemen, and Somalia, and launched missiles at Libya. Guantanamo remained open. At one point, Obama reportedly even told staffers, turns out I'm really good at killing people. Then Donald Trump was elected. From the moment he came down that escalator, writes Taibbi, he was different. During his first term, he stated, our goal is peace. He stuck to that. He started no wars during his first term. Then President Joe Biden was elected, saying, time to end the forever war. Biden did withdraw U.S. forces from Afghanistan, but so clumsily that hundreds of innocent people were killed. He then sent supplies and advanced weapons to Ukraine, declaring that the U.S. will stand with Ukraine in its war with Russia. When Trump ran again, he repeatedly said, we will have no more wars, but look at what's happened since. Trump in his second term is no longer an affront to the system, writes Taibbi. He is the system. We're an empire. About to pour our vanishing treasure into a $1.5 trillion defense budget that's got eyes on Venezuela, Iran, Cuba, Greenland, Colombia, and Let's see. When, I don't know if he's right. I focus on economics. I know little about diplomacy and foreign affairs. I don't understand why presidents who promise peace keep taking us into war. One reason is that Congress lets them. In Washington, starting a war is easy, ending one is a nightmare. Since the president is only blasted for chaos that results from pulling troops out, why even try? It's safer to avoid terrible headlines and just let the wars grind on. One thing I do know after many years covering politicians is that their grand plans rarely achieve their stated goals. Since World War II, America's launched military interventions in Korea, Vietnam, Greece, Cuba, Cambodia, Lebanon, Libya, Iraq, Somalia, Haiti, Bosnia, Afghanistan, Syria, Yemen, Iran. Our intentions were good, but often the results were not. President George Washington, in his farewell address, said, "Why quit our own to stand upon foreign ground?" That's good advice, now largely ignored. So anyway, some food for thought there anyway.
1: Yep, very good food for thought. I mean, I believe that the Romans were right when they said, if you want peace, prepare for war. But it required, but in our case, it has tempted leaders to start war as opposed to prepare for peace. We see this all over the world today. We are deeply in want of peacemakers.
6: Yeah, and
1: everybody's looking for their edge.
6: The missiles and everything, we're down about 67% already on this stuff.
1: This is one of the biggest disasters ever to happen to the United States. And we will not recover our place in the world, and the world will be more dangerous because of it. Anyway, Dave, thank you so much.
6: Thanks for giving me the time. Bye-bye.
1: You bet. All right, Jim.
7: Hi, Edmund. If you allow me to get a little philosophical on August 1st, I'm thinking of faith, hope, and charity. The greatest of these is charity. Now, that isn't just material charity that people would jump to that conclusion. It's an assured sprint of existence. It is our duty to listen to the other person in the same boat, the exact same boat that we're in, and try to figure out what you could possibly do to help them, give them some direction or whatever the case may be, and it's sorely lacking. When I hear these influencers, I always ask, you know, some will say, well, the influence, because they ever talk about charity, they talk about the our need for to deploy charity toward each other. And it's exactly, Lauren, this government that we have now, I mean, look what they're doing to immigrants. My God, they're putting them in prisons. They're killing them. There were a couple that were sent back to one of the South American countries and were murdered. They had three beautiful little children. They're orphans, these kids in America. Where is the chair? I'm a politician. My God, that's the first thing I look for. I look for somebody who has, as the Greeks say, compassion, meaning to suffer along with. That's what I'm looking for in a leader. I don't know about you, Evan, but this is a mess. This is an absolute mess. Do you see any compassion out of these ICE people or just anywhere? It's just in the vernacular, just in conversation seems to be lacking. You know, when I was a kid, we grew up, Albert Schweitzer, Todd Bowie, doctors, altruistic doctors that gave up their, you know, to help people. Those were our heroes. They weren't musk.
1: I mean, Jim, what you're talking about, and again, it's one of the things that they are desperate to make us forget. And that is that we are a fundamentally decent people. I mean, you're coming on this show and you are talking St. Augustine right now about what we owe each other, you know, of what portion we've been given, what we owe each other.
7: That's funny. But Edwin, you started the show with this, and you're absolutely right, because that's at our core. That was America to me. That is America to me.
1: Yeah. You know, they want you to forget it. They absolutely want you to forget it and think that's not normal. What's normal is take what you can and run over whom you must. And that is not who we are, if we remember that.
7: That's the way you started the show. And have a good week, too. Thank you, Evan.
1: You too. Thank you, Jim. All right. I have another Dave.
8: Yes. Good afternoon there, Edwin. This is my first time calling to your show.
1: Well, thank you, Dave.
8: And what the other Dave was saying, you know, about compassion, the Trump administration, their idea is take what you can and run over people. That's what Donald Trump wants to do.
1: That's correct.
8: You know, I fear that we won't come out of this, even in the midterms. My greatest fear is that the Republicans will not allow the swearing in of any Democrat or Democrats who won the election. That's my one fear. My other fear is that in 2028, Trump is going to go in his nice little bunker or big bunker, whatever size it is. He's got a bunker there in the White House now. And he's going to go in that bunker and he's not going to leave. He's going to refuse to come out. He's going to refuse to leave the White House because he knows if he loses, he may go to jail. He may very well go to jail, even if he had already declared immunity. I don't know. What do you and everybody else think about that?
1: Well, let's talk about both of those. Will Mike Johnson refuse to seat people who've won in elections across the country? And, you know, if the election is a 3-vote margin, they may say they might be tempted to do it. But if it is a big win, they won't even try, as we saw in Hungary. If we really turn out, he won't have that option. But
8: you really think so?
1: But Dave, hang on. If he tries it, if he says the duly elected people will not be sworn in, I guarantee you a million Americans will sit down around the Congress and not let anybody out until they seat them. A million Americans, more.
8: We will do this.
1: We will not let them steal our votes. I mean, that crowd that showed up on January 6th, those violent thugs, we will be there in 50 times those numbers and without any weapons. But we will say to them, we're not going home until you do your job. And they will do it. I'm not worried about that. I'm not saying they won't try, but Americans won't let them get away with it. And on the other, if Donald Trump barricades himself in the White House, you know what? The White House is a building. Our democracy is bigger than a building. If he wants to barricade himself in the White House, I'm like, okay, fine. Cut the power and, you know, put a fence around it and call it his jail and be done with him. And let him say, you know what? You saved us the trouble of trying you in court. This is where you're staying for the rest of your days. We're going to run the government from the OEOB or something. You're done.
8: Cutting the power. Wow, that would be something else, wouldn't it?
1: I mean, if he loses it, when he's done, he's gone. And if he doesn't want to be gone, well, you know what? That building is not our democracy. It's important, but he's already torn a chunk of it down. You know, we are bigger than that. And we cannot forget it. He doesn't get to turn everything into a monument to himself. No, no, no. No.
8: I really hope not.
1: All right. Thank you for calling. I appreciate it.
8: Oh, thank you.
1: Yeah. All right. Paul, you're next.
9: Yeah. Gosh, Edwin, you know, I get to the point where I don't even know what to say about it anymore. I'm thinking of Jim. Jim, Augustine, Albert Schweitzer, we're talking in our own bubble now. I mean, these people in this regime never heard of those people.
1: Well, you don't have to remember who Albert Schweitzer was, but his point was decency used to be at a value in America. And I think it still is. It's just not on display by these guys.
9: Well, yeah, because there was a Republican Party not all that long ago, and some of these people are still alive, where they could, you know, David Brooks with you and Albert Schweitzer, and actually supports his point of view. Because with people like that, our points of view were not that still believed in a democratic America, a democracy. I don't think, you know, I mean, I don't.
1: Hey, Paul, you're cutting in and out. Your sound isn't very good today.
9: Yeah.
1: I'm losing you.
9: Yeah, well, that's the corporation that I have to go through for my phone. I can't hold the phone either. It's like, it's ridiculous. I'm doing that, but
1: well, now I think you've lost him completely. Try calling back in because I've lost you completely. In the meantime, let's go to Roosevelt.
10: Double E, thank you for taking my call, my friend.
1: My pleasure. How are you today?
10: How are you doing? I'm doing fantastic. Hey, listen,
1: that's what I like to hear.
10: I understand that parole dropped the charges on David Hearn as far as this fool thing. So
1: I'm glad you brought that up. I am so glad you brought that up. Just so everybody knows what he's talking about, this is the Olympic athlete that Jeanine Pirro said she had the evidence that he took a knife and carved a gash into the reflecting pool, and then Doug Burgum, the Interior Secretary, went on dozens of TV shows and said, these criminals, this man, we have the evidence, he's destroyed the reflecting pool. And Donald Trump from the White House said, we have the evidence, these terrible people are damaging these monuments in America. And you know what? They're dropping the case. They're dropping the case because all that they talked about, they were lies. And they got to court, and under oath, they were said, where's the evidence? And they said, well, what do you mean? You need evidence to convict somebody in the United States? And the nice judge says, yeah, you still need evidence to do that. And they said, oh, well, then we're dropping the case. Okay, so I'm glad you brought that up.
10: Yeah, well, on the same subject, what is this about the golden horse? I just found out about this a couple of days ago or a day ago. I don't remember. They got that out already in Washington? I mean, all this stuff we're paying for, isn't that like a, what, 24-karat gold leaf horse? I mean, this guy is making Washington look like you know, King Tut's tomb. I mean, everything is ridiculous, and we're paying for all this stuff, including the ridiculous cases, frivolous cases that he's got against David Hearn, that he had against David Hearn, and all this stuff we pay for, if I'm not mistaken, Double E. I mean, what other plans does he have? And switching the subject, did you see where our speaker said that they have plans for next year if they get the House back of dipping into Social Security? Did you see that? I don't know where I heard that, but he was caught on a hot mic or something. It wasn't a video. It was a mic.
1: I put nothing past them. They, every day they're in power, America gets weaker. America gets less free. America becomes less respected around the world. America gets less prosperous. Every day they're in power, they take from us and line their own pockets. There is not one, we are not safe with these people in power. But we're not also, you know, we're also law abiding, and we're going to kick them out through elections. But yeah, we aren't safe. They're terrible people doing terrible things. And yes, they're gold plated. I mean, have you seen the pictures of the Oval Office?
10: Yeah,
1: it's the ugliest place in America. It's the ugliest room in America.
10: Now. It's right out of SNL. You know?
1: Yeah.
10: And then to round up my three subjects that I wanted to talk about, the way that they treated Dr. Fauci. I mean, who's going to want to work for the government like that? Who's going to want to be in science and have a future in working and aiding and helping us as far as all this stuff that these guys cut, especially Doge? And speaking of that, the cuts that they made with this explosive, not a joke, diarrhea thing that Bobby's not. Now we're included, I believe. We're one of, what, 42, 45 states?
1: Yep.
10: Where they have cases?
1: Yep. But so I think people, young people that I talk to, young lawyers, young scientists, they love this country, Roosevelt, and they are so eager to be part of the next administration. They were going to go into government despite these terrible people because they want to rebuild what these terrible people have torn down. They are determined to move us forward on the ashes of the disaster of the Trump regime. So I'm not worried that good people won't go into government. I think this is – good people are looking at this and going – we are waiting for the chance to come to the rescue. They can be damned if they're coming after me the same way. You know, I mean, Fauci did his job and it was a terrible time, right? And nobody could handle a pandemic perfectly. He had to handle a pandemic and President Trump at the same time. I think it's remarkable what he did, but they went after him because why? Why? Because we're losing a war in Iran. Because public health is in jeopardy all over the country with measles and cyclospora, because he's got his hand in the cookie jar. So why not? Let's find a guy who's, you know, not who's retired, who's 85 and whose best work was, you know, 10 years ago when or 8 years ago when he was doing this for us and make that the cause of the day. It's ridiculous, subject changing nonsense again. And theme of the show today to make us forget who we are. Right. They make us want to forget who we are. And I'm not going to forget who we are. Yeah.
10: And double E, to your point, this is the same old tired plan from 10 years ago where he, well, a few years ago, not 10 years ago, where he claimed that they stole his election. It's the same plan, the version, the same thing, bringing the oldies and goodies for him as far as who to blame. Bottom line. It was his decision to do what he did with Fauci. He played him like a yo-yo because he never supported what Fauci did. You know what, as far as wearing a mask, as far as the vaccines. And when Biden got in there, he, you know, he implemented the Fauci's ideas the right way. But Trump, there was a, you know, always a putting the blame on Fauci for even back then. If you remember, when he was when he had that press conference where he suggested that we should drink bleach and fluorescent bulbs and all that stuff, who was alongside of him? Barbara, wasn't that Barbara Birx? Birx? I can't remember her last name.
1: Yes, I think it was Deborah Birx, but I don't remember.
10: Deborah Birx. Yeah, but it's the same tired plan: bringing the past and putting the blame on somebody else. And it's like you said. It's a diversion. It's a way of changing the subject. I'll tell you one thing. He is in hot water with this Iran thing. He doesn't know what the hell he's doing. Not that he ever did, but he thought he was in Venezuela again. That's my assessment.
1: Yeah. Well, and the problem with that is, you know what? I mean, I'm not rooting for Iran. The problem with that is that his incalculable errors, his arrogance, his stupidity – Pete Hegseth, who thinks testosterone is a military strategy, I mean, they are getting their ass kicked, and that ass that's getting kicked is the United States. And we are going to lose we are going to have a strategic defeat. We're not going to be defeated on the battlefield. That's not going to happen. We weren't defeated on the battlefield in Vietnam. But we will have a strategic defeat, and it will make the world much worse off. And that is entirely his fault. He's entirely to blame. I know people want to say, oh, well, Bibi Netanyahu got him in that war. Seriously, the United States is responsible for the biggest, most powerful country in the world. When we decide to go to war, it's not because some small country said, oh, gee whiz, we think you should go to war. This is on us and on the president of the United States, on him alone and his team of idiots. Idiots. So Americans are dead. They're lying to us about the casualties. They're lying to us about the cost. They're lying to us about the drawdown of Patriot missiles that protect us. They have canceled and fired everybody who's involved in military intelligence. So now we have Iranians attacking, cyber attacking water supplies in seven states in the United States. And the administration, this terrible man who's president of the United States, wants to blame Minnesota instead of Iran that's doing the attack because he's more afraid of Minnesota than he is of what Iran might do to us. This man is not your president. He's not my president. He sits in that Oval Office where he got elected, but he's decided he's not doing the job of a president. Not for one second is he going to do that job. Instead, he's going to sit there and say, what are the tools I have in this, now that I'm here, to enrich

0: myself and who cares about everybody else? And I, the idea that he hasn't been thrown out by Congress for his crimes and misdemeanors, it says we have to throw out this Congress. It's just disgraceful, Roosevelt. Right, look, and at the end of the show, you got me going.
1: Yeah, and on these elections coming up, you're going to start hearing three words more often. Socialist, communist, Mondani. That's what you're going to hear. That's the way.
0: Well, I think we're, I hope so. That doesn't bother me. What worries me is what we're going to hear from the president of the United States 2 days before an election is, oh, my God, there is a threat. You cannot go out of your house. The Iranians are going to rain nuclear something on us or some kind of terrorist threat. So you're only safe if you stay in your house. Don't go out to vote because you're not safe. We're going to hear that because we can't. And you know what? Maybe it's true. But we won't be able to believe him because he's lost all credibility, all credibility.
1: And you gave a perfect example with the Minnesota thing. That was ridiculous. But it's just, you know, they're going to try everything. Let's just put it that way. They're going to try everything to put the fear in the voters. And I hope it ain't, they don't do this martial law thing that they might have planned. As
0: they have everything planned, and we are going to fight back. We are going to fight.
1: Thank you.
0: Thank you. All right, everybody. It's another week. We are into August. This is like the last chance you have to walk in the sunshine this month because starting in September, it is nonstop campaign work every minute of every day. We'll talk about that starting then. But right now, let's just get our ideas, you know, our head clear and take the time, please, to remember who you are, to remember who we are, to remember what we have accomplished together in our history, to remember that we are a great democracy, to remember that we are decent people. And that still matters, no matter what they say. And with that, have a great week, and I will talk to you next week. Take care.
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8: NBC News Radio, I'm Lisa Carton. President Trump is telling Senators Tom Tillis and John Cornyn to stop stalling on Todd Blanche's confirmation as Attorney General. Today's ultimatum from the president threatened to renew his push to make his anti-weaponization fund a reality. Tillis and Cornyn have refused to vote for Blanche as AG unless it's put in writing that Trump will no longer pursue the nearly $2 billion fund. It was part of an effort to pay people who claim they were politically persecuted by the DOJ under a settlement to resolve the president's lawsuit against the IRS. In his weekend post, Trump said the anti-weaponization fund was off the table and he will keep Blanche in the acting AG role if the two senators don't vote for Blanche. American citizens in the Middle East are being urged to remain vigilant and exercise caution due to the unpredictable Iranian regime. U.S. embassies in the region issued an alert today warning Americans in Saudi Arabia and elsewhere to be ready to depart on short notice if there's an escalation in hostilities. The advisory also says flight cancellations, airspace closures, and potential travel disruptions are likely. It comes as multiple sources report the U.S. and Israel are preparing for a new round of strikes against Iran's energy infrastructure as soon as this weekend. The body of a missing 10-year-old girl has been found in New Jersey's Passaic River almost 2 days after she and two other children ended up in the river. Andrew Whitman reports.
9: The girl's body was found in the river near the Market Street Bridge around 6:30 p.m. Friday. Almost exactly 48 hours earlier, she, her 10-year-old friend, and his 11-year-old sister went from playing on the Dundee Island Park boat launch into the rain-swollen Passaic. Still no word if they went in by accident or on purpose. Passaic's mayor says the boy saved his sister by pushing her to some rocks before he died. His body was found Wednesday night.
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Welcome back to The Legal Trans Woman, where we advocate for trans and gender expansive, gender variant people from across the world. And if possible, we work to bridge the divide with those who fear or misunderstand us. For this week's show, the big interview is with Dylan Comney, who is the executive director of the Humankind Initiative in Ottawa, Illinois. You're going to just love hearing about what's going on in Ottawa and about how there are a lot of trans people in Ottawa, Illinois, believe it or not. And then, of course, we have, as always, you know, news bites and random acts. But now, for now, as we always do, let's begin with this week's big story. And it involves the WNBA, Women's National Basketball Association, and the subject of female trans athletes. Okay, because obviously, okay, to begin, to my knowledge, there are no female trans athletes playing in the WNBA, given that the NCAA has banned female trans athletes from college basketball, as well as from every other sport, in compliance with the Trump administration's anti-trans edicts, it would be quite impossible for a female trans basketball player to join a WNBA team. And until 2 weeks ago, the general perception of the WNBA was that it was not only gay-friendly, lesbian-friendly, but that it was also very trans-friendly. Unfortunately, all of that changed a couple of weeks ago when Indiana Fever star Sophie Cunningham stated publicly that while she didn't hate trans people, she also didn't feel that trans girls should play on female teams. Here's what she told ESPN a couple of weeks ago. Quote, "I think that I am here to extend love, but I also think that with love is truth, being honest. And I want to protect young girls in a locker room or young girls in sport who shouldn't have to go against biological men." She then later added, quote, "I said what I said. I think it's kind of common sense," unquote. That is what she said. All right. And that, of course, you know, the anti-trans, you know, the MAGA movement all latched on to what Sophie Cunningham had to say. And those remarks created a major controversy for WNBA players and trans allied fans. But it gets worse than that, actually, because earlier this week, Sophie Cunningham's Indiana Fever team was playing the Seattle Storm in Seattle. And before the game, outside the arena, there were pro and anti-trans protesters. Inside the arena, directly at courtside, where you could see them on TV, bold and plain, as reported by Jack Baer and Cassandra Negley of Yahoo Sports, inside the arena sat two young female women. They're probably in their early 20s. They were two Sophie Cunningham supporters. They each had big signs. One sign read, quote, "We love you, Sophie," unquote. Well, we know why she loved Sophie. And the other said, quote, "Thank you, Sophie, for speaking up for girls." Okay. Now, that prompted a minority owner of the Storm, Celeste Keaton,

0: inclusive environment where every fan is treated with respect. Apparently, though, unquote, apparently, though, inclusive environment means making the Storm Arena welcoming to transphobic fans. Apparently, okay, and that doesn't do anything for trans people, trust me. But dear listeners, take heart that allies do abound within the WNBA. When the Storm Fever game began, Storm center Stephanie Dolson entered the arena wearing a shirt that read, quote, trans rights are human rights. More importantly, 2 weeks ago, I mean, after this thing with Sophie Cunningham started, Minnesota Lynx coach Cheryl Reeve, the great Cheryl Reeve, didn't hesitate to support trans people. Here's what she said to a reporter. Now, you're going to hear basketball, you know, being bounced in the background. But hold on. This is a clip that goes for almost 2 minutes. Listen to it, because you're going to hear what it means to support transgender humans.
1: Made a ruling that states cannot hold bans on keeping trans players out.
2: Yeah.
1: Can you talk about what that means, like, as a leader in women's sports?
2: Yeah.
1: Did that weigh on you? What's your fears for the future of women's sports?
2: Yeah, of course it weighs on me. The attack that trans people, the attacks they've gone through for the last, I don't know, I mean, the current administration for sure, it seems like it's gotten really way more aggressive. You know, it's sort of sickening when you think about the issues that they're trying to tackle, that there's really not issues. The number of transgender athletes that they're making now laws for and creating a problem to get elected. And so for, you know, to give them credit that they found something that resonated with their group. What I'm hopeful for is that people have gotten themselves more educated and they understand that that's actually not a problem. That's not an issue. And together, I think that where you do have maybe some challenges with regard to biological perceived strengths, there are guardrails in place in anything that we do. And there's no reason why we couldn't get together and do that, because exclusion is never the answer. Separate isn't equal. And trans lives matter. And so to take away something so valuable that sports brings to young people in particular, and what it does, you know, as I have a youngster, and encourage them to be a part of a team, and what it gives you in the way of, you know, whether it's teamwork, leadership, you know, competitive, all the things, you know, they have every right to that as well.
0: Wow. Wow. Attacks are sickening. Attacks on the transgender community are sickening. They create a problem that politicians are doing just to get elected. Separate isn't equal. Exclusion is never the answer. And trans lives matter. That, listeners, from Cheryl Reeve, who is probably the most respected coach in the WNBA. Of course, she's in Minnesota. Of course, we know how, you know, Minnesota's a great state for trans people. We have our issues, but compared to the rest of the country. But what you just heard from a woman, from an ally, was incredible bravery. All right, because we're seeing with this Sophie Cunningham thing, we're seeing how, you know, the whole bandwagon jumps on, you know, gets in behind her to go after trans people. And for a coach in the WNBA to say that trans people, trans women, essentially should be able to play in the WNBA. Okay? I mean, unbelievable. Unbelievable. And that's what we need. That's what our community needs. We are desperate for that kind of allyship, that kind of leadership. You know, first there was Riley Gaines, who's out there making six figures, going out railing against transgender people. Remember, Riley Gaines came in fifth after Leah Thomas, the University of Pennsylvania swim meet, and but you know, she complained, and she's made this, you know, actually I think they were both tied for fifth place. So Leah Thomas and Riley Gaines, but you know, regardless, okay. Riley Gaines.

making a big name for herself out there going after trans athletes. Now we have Sophie Cunningham learning that maybe that's the way for her to go. Maybe she's going to have a career making some extra money going after trans athletes. For as long, though, as we have allies that are speaking up, like Cheryl Reeve, like the, you know, the Storm player who wears the shirt that says, you know, trans rights are human rights. For as long as we have people speaking up for us, I think that we're going to be okay. It's when there's total silence, which, of course, now we're seeing a lot of that in the Democratic Party with Democratic, you know, people running for office right now. Total silence. But so pay attention to this. I will. We'll see what else Sophie Cunningham comes up with. We'll see what else happens in the WNBA. But go Lynx. That's all I can say. Go Lynx. And thank you, Cheryl Reeve, for saying the truth about transgender people and trans female athletes. All right, we're going to take a break. When we come back, the big interview with Dylan Conley. You're going to just love hearing from Dylan. You're listening to me, Ellie Krug, on The Illegal Trans Woman. If you like what you hear, visit my website, elliekrug.com. Email me at ellijkrug@gmail.com, because I love hearing from listeners. We'll be back in a second.

0: right. 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I know what you want to hear.
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7: Kelly Krug with the Illegal Trans Woman, and now is the time for the big interview, and I'm thrilled to have Dylan Kami here with me. He is the founder of the Ottawa, that would be Ottawa, Illinois, Family Pride Festival, which is only about 4 years old. It began in 2022. He's also the president of the organization I want to talk about, an organization called the Humankind Initiative. He serves on both the 119th Congress Advisory Council, with Lauren Underwood, as well as serving on the Illinois Commission on LGBTQ plus Aging for Illinois Governor J.B. Pritzker. He also happens to be a substitute teacher. You wear a lot of hats, Dylan. Welcome to the Illegal Trans Woman. I am thrilled to have you here.
8: Thank you so much for having me. I'm excited.
7: Well, you know, I heard about you through my contacts at WCPT in Chicago, where this show also airs. And they spoke very highly of you. And when I heard about and researched, you know, the Humankind Initiative in Ottawa, I just, you know, I just had to have you on the show. I mean, listeners, you have to understand, Ottawa is in rural, or as we would say in Minnesota, greater Illinois. It is a town of, what, 15,000 people maybe? So this is not where you would think that there would be, A, a Pride Festival, and B, a queer-focused organization called the Humankind Initiative. So tell us, Dylan, how did the Pride Festival get started, but particularly, how did the nonprofit get started?
8: Well, I want to thank you for saying Ottawa, Illinois, first of all, because we get people who sign up to be vendors for the Pride Fest still to this day that think we're in Canada. So,
7: Okay.
8: But, you know, the more the merrier.
7: I've been to both.
8: The Pride Festival itself started, I was inspired by a young man in Ottawa. His grandmother came to me. I was a manager at the independent bookstore at the time. And her grandson, who was 14, was transitioning, and she wanted to show support. They had a family group marching down downtown Ottawa sidewalk. There was probably about 10 of them in the family. We met up with them. I spoke to him, and I realized that coming from the suburbs of Chicago, and even having the trouble I did growing up, it was very evident what it was like in a rural area and then issues that they were. So I decided to request a couple parks, keep my fingers crossed and hope for the best. And that's how the Pride Festival started. And so we had 4,500 people show up our first year out.
7: In
8: this area, you know, I always say it's a huge red area, but we have a big blue wave that goes through it.
7: Oh my God. That is, for a first time Pride to have 4,500 people show up, that is astronomical.
8: A humbling experience to say the least, and it's been humbling every single year. This year we capped over 22,000 people showed up.
7: Oh my God. Dylan. You're warming my heart. How many vendors? How many booths?
8: We usually average about 100 vendors.
7: Oh gosh.
8: We get a waiting list every year, and we may have actually outgrown downtown Ottawa, so I'm already planning what we have to do for next year. But the reason the nonprofit started was because after that first year, people were coming out of the woodwork. It started growing every year because people said, I told my friend it was safe to come. You know, it was kind of feeler people came out that first year.
7: Right, right.
8: And then they would tell their friends it was okay in Ottawa. It was okay and it was safe, and it kept growing and growing. But in between each festival, people would reach out to me and say, where can I go that is safe to get a haircut? Where can I go where it's safe to see a doctor? And it's just so evident that it goes beyond a one-year Pride Fest. You know, resources are so necessary everywhere.
7: Right.
8: And so the Humankind Initiative kind of grew from that. And now we pretty much just provide anything that's necessary and try to keep surviving one day at a time.
7: Okay. Well, first of all, I mean, listeners, just Google the Humankind Initiative, Ottawa, Illinois, and you're going to see this fantastic website for this organization. You know, And you have this calendar on there. Well, hold on. Before I get to the calendar, before I get to all that you're doing, tell us, I mean, it is named after a woman or a man named William E. Heisler. Who was William Heisler, and why is the Humankind Initiative Center named after him?
8: We were able to obtain a property just last year. And I say just last year because I have to keep reminding myself that the property is a baby and that we're new. And that more and more people are coming out. But this property we were able to obtain at the last minute because of a very generous donation, a private loan from a gentleman that I had met a few years before. Just not even someone I knew and saw on a daily basis. But he came forward and basically provided us the opportunity to get this this property. We named it after his late husband.
7: Okay.
8: So he is a local farmer. You know, this is someone who was proud. He's not necessarily out and open, but I asked him if it was okay, given the public. And he said, yes. His name is John Wilson. He actually passed away this past February.
7: Oh, I'm so sorry, but... Okay, go ahead.
8: But his name, he always told me when we started talking more afterwards, and he wanted to help design the signage and be a part of everything, that if something like Humankind Initiative and something like the community center, existed when he was younger, it would have led him down a different, easier path, perhaps. So,
7: well, there's no doubt it would have been an easier path, and so, well, thank God for, you know, the generosity of Mr. Wilson, and of course, in honor of his late husband. And actually, I did read up on the obituary of the late husband, and so, all right. So you have a building. Do I have that right?
8: Correct.
7: Okay. And so you can, and you've got space in that building to do all kinds of programming, right?
8: Yes.
7: Okay. And from the calendar, all right, as I look at it, you're doing a whole lot of programming in Ottawa, Illinois. So lay it out for the listeners here. What the whole thing, the panoply of your center in small town Illinois, what are you doing?
8: Well, I mean, we do a mixture of ally workshops and support groups. Our biggest support group being the trans support group. We have, it's not only active in person, but the Discord, which I recently learned how to use because I'm not a young whippersnapper anymore. And all these new technologies, I was like, okay, I'm on Discord now. But very active on Discord. So we provide the support groups and ally workshops. We were doing trivia for a while and karaoke. We've put a hold on that for just a little bit.
7: Okay.
8: But we're doing more and more pop-ups in the community because right now for the rest of the year, visibility is going to be the most important project we have.
7: Sure. I mean, you've got a kickball competition coming up. Do I have that right?
8: Yes. And we're hoping that a surge of people will sign up now in the remainder of what is August coming up here. That'll be on August 22nd. But we had two of the softball diamonds donated to us from the city to use in one of the big parks. So we are hopeful. It's our first one. But anytime we throw a new program, it seems to go over pretty well. Our Friendsgiving, we're gonna do Friendsgiving again in November. And those are the kinds of things that we love to do. And our first year out at the center, we hosted just about 70 people that showed up that may not have had somewhere else to go. So
7: we
8: do a little bit of everything.
7: No, I don't know if you're still doing it, but your calendar said that you had an Out Loud open mic and karaoke night.
8: Yeah. The open mic night is fun. We get a good variety of poetry, of short stories, and we have someone who does fantastic original folk songs, and we are always glad when they show up. But we actually had a priest from the local Catholic hospital show up at this last one, so that was a fun surprise. I mean, he was very respectful. He asked some very good questions afterwards. And our hope is to always reach out to new people. And because if you don't ask questions and we don't educate, then we're just going to get stuck in a vicious cycle.
7: Right.
8: So I was surprised to see him, but he stayed the whole time and then he stayed after and asked questions. And, that's why we're there. So,
7: well, good job. I mean, you've created a welcoming environment for people, all people. You know, and the work that you're doing, and of course, that's incredibly important, not only for, you know, LGBTQ plus family members, but also for the general public, because that helps lead to greater acceptance and interaction. So does the nonprofit have a board of directors?
8: Yes, we have a board of directors. We're not meeting as often as we hope right now, but we meet when needed. Like I said, we're still fresh. So we meet when we have stuff that we need to definitely discuss, but we're a federal registered 501c3, which means basically we survive on donations and we survive on hunting down grants. We're in the same position as so many other nonprofits out there.
7: All right. So let's plug that. If somebody wants to donate to the Humankind Initiative in Ottawa, Illinois, how could they do that? Listeners? Perk up.
8: Well, we use Zephy, which I will just say I love Zephy because 100% of the donation goes to us. There are no fees or anything. So you can go to humankindinitiative.org, which is our website.
7: Yep.
8: There is a donate button on every single page in case you miss it and you go browsing somewhere else, you'll see another donate button.
7: Okay.
8: So you could do that. You can reach out to us via Facebook. We are on Blue Sky. We're on Discord if you ask for a link, but basically everything will lead you back to Zephy.
7: Okay.
8: And the good thing about Zephy also is it is tax deductible donations and you can set up the monthly recurring donations. There's tons of ways to give.
7: And somebody could write a check if they wanted to as well.
8: Yes, absolutely. If you go through Zephy, there's information about donating with a check. You can donate with your check right through Zephy. Otherwise, he gives you the address of which to mail the check.
7: Okay.
8: And if you do cash or check, you'll still get your tax deductible paperwork. So, but yeah, that's how we survive. And, economically speaking, these days we know it's rough out there. But even if you share the link, it helps get the word out to others. And if you think about if everyone who came to Pride Fest this year, 22,000 plus people donated $5 each, imagine the impact that would have.
7: Oh, for sure.
8: So donations are just, they go a long way. There's operating expenses. There's people reach out almost, I will say daily, people reach out daily. Through Messenger and everything else, needing resources, needing housing questions answered and crisis situations. And I'm not going to lie, it's pretty much me running the whole thing.
7: That doesn't surprise me. I ran a small nonprofit. I did have an admin, thank goodness, but I know the headaches that you've got and I know the money issue never goes away. I mean, it's always there. So tell me, you start this organization in Ottawa where I've got to believe very few people thought that there were queer people, any queer people, and what is it? Is it LaSalle County? Is that what it is?
8: It is LaSalle County. Yes.
7: And so very few people thought that. And now, of course, the 22,000 that you had at Pride this year, they weren't all queer, okay, but they were, somewhere a lot were, and then some were allies, and then just some people were probably curious kind of thing. How generally has the town reacted to this? How generally has the town accepted, the Humankind Initiative space, the building?
8: There's always going to be a couple of visibly
7: naysayers.
8: Yeah. We get a lot of keyboard warriors in our area. Okay. So I will say right before Pride Fest, when I start posting all the alerts, you just pop your popcorn and you get ready for it at this point.
7: Right. Right.
8: Because it seems to be the same slew of people saying the same, they're just regurgitating the same things.
7: People with a lot of time on their hands. Yep.
8: I'm proud to say we've never had a protester at our Pride Fest.
7: Wow. That's great.
8: There is one gentleman who shows up with a sign, but he's out year round. So we count him as an attendee. And okay. I have told him this.
7: Okay.
8: So I always, when I see him, I thank him for coming. But people are always going to push back because they don't understand. There's the people who think that this is a city funded event. So how dare their tax dollars go to drag? That's
7: right.
8: Killing children. Like, I wish this was a city funded event.
7: Yeah.
8: But for the most part, and especially this past year, when it has just been, the permission has been given to fly your hate flag high and spew whatever you want. And it's become so outwardly dangerous, especially for trans people. There has been almost an outpouring of extra support in this area. And again, as someone who comes from the suburbs, someone who never in a million years thought that I would move to a rural area.
7: Right.
8: It is so heartwarming. It is to the point where I'm running again for city council at the end of the year because I want to be an out trans representative in Ottawa. And I might not get elected, but I'm going to put myself out there because I know there are people that support what we're doing, and we keep getting invited to things that are kids' wellness fairs. And these are signs that people in LaSalle County are supportive.
7: Well, tell me about the, you know, how many people are coming either physically to your trans support group or through Discord, or, you know, have created this community on Discord? How many people are we talking about?
8: Well, we're still relatively new, so our Discord has still, I believe, it's less than 100 people, but we're a private link.
7: Sure.
8: So you have to ask for the link. When people find out we have a Discord, people have been joining more often. The trans support group started off relatively small. It was supposed to be once a month.
7: Right.
8: Instantly, we all agreed that twice a month seemed better.
7: Okay.
8: And even within the past month and a half or so, we've had 3 or 4 new people coming. We have some people that we have someone who has perfect attendance since last year.
7: Okay.
8: So I want to give Erica mad props. Because even I don't have perfect attendance. But I'd say in person, we've had up to a dozen, which for this area,
7: that's a lot.
8: Is incredible.
7: Yeah, it is.
8: There's a nearby church that hosts a trans group on Saturdays.
7: No.
8: That is not affiliated with us.
7: No.
8: Ottawa. I've told my support group, you know, make sure if you're interested and you want more than the Wednesdays, there's one on Saturday. Some of them are a little leery about it being at a church, but
7: they're doing it at a church. My God, come on.
8: Yeah. I mean, the church has a gay pastor. I was like, you guys, it's good. You're good. But there's that whole stigma just around being in a,
7: right.
8: A church. But that again is another program that I'm hoping to host. Is we have a Buddhist organization in the area. I want to get that Catholic priest to come back and a group of pastors and spiritual leaders to get together and discuss the importance of religion and spirituality in so many queer people's lives and have it open to the community, because stop using it as a weapon. Stop, you know, just stop weaponizing religion and spirituality. So, the amount of trans people in LaSalle County is unreal.
7: Yeah, it I mean, I just lost you there for a quick second. I mean, even just you getting a dozen people to come to, a support group meeting, is just, you know, mind boggling for me. But it also shows, all right, that there are far more trans and gender variant people than anybody, you know, expects. Okay. And that's because it's all part about the human condition, about how humans are wired in tremendously different ways. And it's wiring. It's not like watching RuPaul's drag show and you decide that you want to dress up. Okay. It's just not the way that works. So, all right. So, we've got like a minute and a half here left, and I want to compliment you. Okay. And I mean, you obviously, Dylan, you are a pioneer. You're doing incredibly important work. And I know that it is not easy. And it's one of the reasons I want to have you on this show, because, you know, I've got listeners from across the world, and I want them to know about you and about the incredibly important work that you're doing with the Humankind Initiative in Ottawa, Illinois. So I'm grateful, particularly as it relates to helping trans people be visible and find a home and find some safety and security.
8: I appreciate that, and I'm horrible at taking compliments. So if anyone's watching a video eventually, that would be the look you saw on my face. But I do really appreciate that. It's become just a labor of love, obviously. And I am trans, so it affects me directly, but it's all about, life should be about a legacy. if you're not doing something in your life that you can leave behind and say you're proud of and that you impacted people in a positive way, then you're not doing it correctly. And it's not always easy, but that should be how we all are leading our lives. So that's just my goal.
7: Well,
8: keep on trucking.
7: No, listen, I think you're fulfilling that goal, and I applaud you. Okay. And, if there's any way that I can help, you let me know. Okay.
8: I will do that. Thank you so much. It's been an honor.
7: Okay. All right. Well, listeners, we've been speaking to Dylan Comney, who is the executive director of the Humankind Initiative in Ottawa, Illinois. Please go check them out. Please consider sending them a donation. All right. We're going to take a break. When we come back, I've got, news bites and random acts to talk to you. You're listening to me, Ellie Krug, the illegal trans woman on AM 950 in the Twin Cities and WCPT 820 in Chicago. We will be back in a second.
9: This is a WCPT moment in labor. In the summer of 1881, 2 decades after the Civil War, 20 African-American laundresses met at a local church in Atlanta to form the Washing Society, a trade organization which looked to create a higher uniform wage and greater work autonomy for laundresses, also known as washerwomen. Through the help of local preachers and door-to-door canvassing, the Washing Society grew from 20 members to 3,000 in only a few weeks. The workers went on strike and faced opposition from their employers as well as the local politicians. The Atlanta City Council proposed a licensing fee for their organizing efforts. Strikers agreed to the fee in exchange for self-regulation. In the end, the City Council rejected the proposed fees and the laundresses prevailed. The impact of the strike led to increased wages for some, but showed that African-American workers, including women, were vital to the New South economy. This has been a WCPT moment in labor. We're working for your rights.
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7: And we're back. Ellie Krug with the illegal trans woman. News bites. I've got three news bites. We'll see if we can get all three of them in. News bite number one. A week ago, the largest rally ever held in support of trans people occurred in London. 150,000 people marched in support of transgender rights. And if you're hearing this from me for the first time, you didn't know anything about this largest ever in history rally for trans people. The reason you didn't hear is that none, not one of the mainstream media carried a story about that rally. Not one of them. And that just tells you how scared to death mainstream media is about carrying anything that would be positive for the transgender community. That was news bite number one. News bite number two, several weeks ago I gave you a story about how J.K. Rowling was going after Amnesty International UK because it had the audacity to name like 100 groups that were essentially anti-trans in the UK. J.K. Rowling came after them because one of the spots was this shelter in Scotland called Beera's Place that J.K. Rowling helped fund and create. So Rowling went after Amnesty International, demanded that they apologize for creating that list and listing her place on that list. And guess what? This week, Amnesty International issued an apology saying we should never have created that list, never have made it public, et cetera, et cetera. They totally caved to a billionaire bully. Item number three is about school boards. And this comes from reporting in the Minnesota Star Tribune by Kim Hyatt. There is a school district in West Central Minnesota. Again, we're talking, you know, just rural greater Minnesota, called the Detroit Lakes School District. It has 27 to 2,800 students. It has a school board of 6 members. And this week, those 6 members, after having just weeks ago promised to have no surprises at school board meetings, at this school board meeting, one of those members introduced a motion. Out of the blue, okay, this was not on the agenda. It was added to the agenda at the meeting, which I've got to just tell you is extraordinary. Usually does not happen that way. And the motion was this, quote, get a load of this English, okay? Quote, I motion the board directs, okay, that's the quote. I mean, that's real language. Superintendent Jensen to supervise staff in the immediate removal of all non-school materials not funded, sponsored, or authorized by the school district. This includes but is not limited to any, quote, rainbow stickers, posters, flags, buttons, etc. displayed in Detroit Lakes public school facilities, unquote. That was the motion, okay? And apparently, because it was not on the agenda, nobody knew that this motion was going to be made. No one knew it. I mean, so the superintendent was taken by surprise. Nobody at the school board meeting because they didn't know that they needed to show up. So nobody was there to give any kind of public comment in opposition to that motion. And after apparently about an hour, the motion was voted on and the 4 conservative board members carried it. They had 4-2, carried that motion to ban the pride flag, to ban all things that have rainbows, okay? And the thing is, the meeting wasn't recorded. Remember, I talked about that a couple weeks ago about me pressing for recording. It wasn't recorded. We don't know what people said, but the motion carried pride flags. Why is this such a problem? All right, I got to go. I got 3 things in, though, for you. We're going to take a break, come back for Random Acts.

0: 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In 2026, women's entrepreneurship is surging. Driven by a desire for flexibility and accelerated by AI and digital tools, women are increasingly leading in e-commerce, wellness, and service-based sectors, with a major trend towards solo, high-impact, and home-based businesses designed for a work-life balance. Women entrepreneurs are heavily utilizing AI and e-commerce tools to streamline operations and reduce cost. 68% of women entrepreneurs have cited a work-life balance as a primary motivator to becoming a business owner, driving the demand for virtual assistants, digital marketing, consulting, and online coaches. Now, despite the growth, there is a push for better banking support and policy with a focus on addressing the $3 trillion opportunity for women and minority-owned business acquisitions. WCPT 820 listeners, I'm Whitney Rydell, and this has been your Girls News.
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9: 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And First Quality does not give to politics, but their employees do, and their employees lean slightly to the left, as $50,000 are donated to Democrats in 2024. This has been WCPT telling you how you can shop blue.

And we're back. Ellie Krug, legal trans woman. Let's get it out there, Ellie. Random acts. Okay, random act number one. Speaking of school boards, okay, you know I'm running for re-election in my school district, the Eastern Carver County Schools. The final count is in for candidates. There are 9 candidates for 4 seats. All 4 of the current incumbents are running again. There was some question about whether 2 out of the 4 would run, but all 4 are running. And that leaves 5 people who have to, you know, somebody's got to unseat an incumbent in order to, you know, get on the board. Out of those 5, a couple are conservative. I think maybe, yeah, some are conservative and some are progressive. We will see what happens. What will be very interesting is that there's going to be a candidate forum in October where all the candidates, including yours truly, will have to speak and opine on various subjects posed by the League of Women Voters. Stay tuned. Random act number 2, a Substack blog of mine. The blog is titled Being Ellen. All you have to do is Google Substack, Ellie Krug. That's all you have to do. You'll come up with my latest blog, which is about my 5,000-mile road trip that is going to take place a week from tomorrow. And that's when I'm going to start out, a 15-day trip. I'm titling it the Good Hearts Road Trip. And so please go to Substack and read about what I say about that road trip, because I am totally psyched that that road trip is going to happen. I'm going to be speaking in Idaho Falls, in Boise, and in Sonoma, California. This week I did 2 interviews, 1 radio interview and 1 social media interview for the talk in Sonoma. I heard from Boise, from the WASMU Center this week. Just on Thursday I heard from them, and they told me that they had 19 people so far, more than 2 weeks out, signed up for Gray Area Thinking in the morning, and 34 people signed up for an evening talk titled Gleaning Authenticity from a Moment of Truth. So this is Boise. This is great. And you'll see, if you go to the Substack blog, you'll see why I'm taking this trip. Item number 3, someone bought 31 copies of my book, Getting to Ellen, a memoir about love, honesty, and gender change. I almost fell off my chair, because I can go on Amazon in the back door of Amazon, and I can see how many copies of my book I've sold, and, you know, and what quantities and all that type of stuff. Somebody purchased 31 copies, which is wonderful, considering that book was published in February of 2013, and it continues to sell like that. Oh, yeah. All right, I got to go. Big thanks to my producer, Patrick, doing great again today. And to you, my listeners, between now and when you hear my voice next, go out and do something good for someone else as well as for yourself. Ellie Krug, over and out.

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3: This is a WCPT moment in labor. In the summer of 1909 in McKees Rocks, Pennsylvania, the workers of the Pressed Steel Car Company went on strike due to missing wages. 5,000 workers, mostly immigrants from Eastern European countries, walked out. They protested a corrupt payment system called pooling. The workers also claimed their wives and daughters were sexually assaulted in order to repay debts accumulated for food and housing. On average, one worker would die every day from the poor safety conditions. The workers received solidarity from the International Workers of the World, Standard Steel Car Company of Butler, and the railway trainmen and streetcar motormen who refused to haul scab workers into the city. The strike culminated in a bloody confrontation resulting in the deaths of at least 12 workers and one deputy sheriff, with many more workers injured. This led to a settlement which gave workers increased wages at a posted pay rate and ended the abuses of the company's housing practices. This has been a WCPT moment in labor. We're working for your rights.
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5: NBC News Radio, I'm Rob Martier. U.S. embassies in the Middle East are warning Americans to be prepared to depart the region, citing the unpredictable Iranian regime. An advisory from the U.S. Embassy in Saudi Arabia says citizens should exercise caution and be prepared for flight cancellations, airspace closures, and potential travel disruptions if there's an escalation in hostilities. The warning comes as multiple sources report the U.S. and Israel are preparing for a new round of strikes against Iran's energy infrastructure as soon as this weekend. President Trump says he strongly disagrees with the Justice Department's decision to drop charges against a former Olympian accused in damaging D.C.'s reflecting pool. U.S. District Attorney Jeanine Pirro filed a motion Friday to dismiss the charges against former Olympian canoeist David Hearn after prosecutors determined that the damage to the reflecting pool's liner was in fact due to the contractor's botched work. Californians heading to the beach to beat the heat could see some dangerous conditions. Rich Cassone with details.
6: Big waves and dangerous surf are hitting beaches up and down the California coast this weekend.
7: They're pretty rough.
8: Very pretty, very intense. I wasn't expecting the waves being so big.
6: The National Weather Service has issued a high surf advisory through 5 p.m. tonight for beaches in Southern California and a beach hazard statement for the Bay Area. Rip currents and high surf are possible just a week after the dramatic rescue of a boy on a Santa Cruz beach was caught on camera. The National Weather Service says breaking waves as high as 10 feet are possible. I'm Rich Cassone.
5: The U.S. Department of Agriculture has issued a public health alert for a frozen burrito sold at Costco stores over an undeclared allergen. The product, Red's Steak Cilantro and Lime Burrito, contains eggs not declared on its label. The burritos were shipped to Costco stores in Illinois, Michigan, and Minnesota. They're no longer being sold, but check your freezer. Rob Martier, NBC News Radio.
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15: Food allergies among America's children are on the rise. Dr. Ruchi Gupta from Northwestern University found that city kids are more likely to suffer from food allergies than kids who live out in the country. But the consequences can be just as dangerous in either location.
16: The severity of food allergy did not change based on where you lived. 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
15: Epinephrine is often used to treat severe allergic reactions. 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
17: Hey, everyone. Welcome to the Ben Jarofsky Show. We have a great show for all of you. 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
18: Ouch.
17: Liar, liahr, former Chicago Mayor Rahm Emanuel's pants on fire? The following comes from JNS.org. New York City Mayor Zoran Mamdani. His office is disputing former White House Chief of Staff Rahm Emanuel's claim that he told the former Chicago mayor, quote, over my dead body, after accusing him of supporting a future without a Jewish homeland. On a recent episode of the podcast Unholy, oh, Ben loves that show. My God. Anytime I call him, I'm like, hey, what's up? He's like, ah, damn, listening to Unholy.
19: It's hilarious.
17: I'll call you back in an hour, I guess. But hey, on a recent episode of Ben's favorite Unholy, Emanuel told the hosts of this show that he met with Mayor Mamdani for about 90 minutes and even challenged the mayor over the slogan, from the river to the sea. Here's the quote from Rahm Emanuel on the podcast. Remember, he's smart and everyone else is a giant idiot. Quote. Smartest guy ever. Rahm said, quote, I said, look, you are your father's son. I'm my father's son. God. You chant a river to the sea, and that means there will never be a Jewish homeland for Jews who face the Holocaust. And I said, I want you to hear this over my dead body. Wow. Now, Anna Barr, Mamdani's communications director, rejected Emanuel's claim, stating, quote, can confirm this did not happen. Straight up said it. Now, it was not immediately clear whether Barr was denying that Emanuel made the remark during the meeting or disputing Emanuel's broader account of the exchange. And we'll go ahead and settle this one for him. Ben, what do you think of this quote from old Ramdani Emanuel?
19: Wow. Gosh, this this is I'm laughing, D. There were so many parts of what you're opening riff that I'd be cracking up. Number one. I had never heard of Unholy podcast until this story broke.
17: Okay. You say that. You say that.
19: Yeah.
17: He loves the thing.
19: It's like in the old days, Dennis accusing me of loving Lollapalooza, which is.
17: That's this weekend. It's this weekend. You're going, right?
19: Anyway, yes. Wow. This one broke yesterday. And people in Chicago were sending it around. And of course, I was sending it around.

0: over my dead body. And wow. Do I think that this exchange took place? I do not believe this exchange took place, D. I just do not believe this exchange took place. This reminds me of people's recollections of confrontations they've had after it's over, where when you hear someone telling the story, they're like, and then I told that beep. If he didn't back off, beep, I was going to beep. And he backed off. I've heard this going back to junior high. I've heard people exaggerating what allegedly happened between them and someone else going back. And there's no recording. There's no tape. You don't know. In fact, you don't know if they're conscious. Follow me on this one, D, that they're making things up, because sometimes people get caught up in things.
1: Yeah.
0: And they convince themselves that it happened. And it's like, oh, really? Well, here we happen to have a tape. Oh, I guess it didn't happen that way. So I do not believe this happened. I believe that Mayor Rahm, like mainstream centrist Democrats throughout the country, are coming face to face with reality that Zohran Mamdani is an increasingly popular person among Democratic voters, and they have to make peace with him. They can no longer treat him like a kid outsider. They have to treat him, accord him the respect he deserves as the mayor of New York City, the largest city in the United States, the guy who won, beating all odds, being some very powerful, well-connected, and well-financed opponents, and who did it in very creative ways that have sort of changing our whole approach to politics. I see people here in Chicago imitating Mamdani's with his feeds on social media, trying to imitate him. So he was way ahead of the game. To use sports writers' favorite metaphor, this is sports writers love this. He was playing chess while all the rest of them were playing checkers. Sports writers, please stop that. You basketball writers out there, never use that phrase again, okay? So I think Mayor Rahm was doing what so many of them, Governor Pritzker, when he was on the, well, talk about this later, but he called out. They called Mamdani. They go, hello, Mr. Mayor. I know I didn't support you. I know I may have trashed you. I've trashed everything you believe in. But I want to just tell you, now that you've won, hey, you're my friend. Will you be my friend? That's kind of what happened. So I do not believe that any stage in there, Rahm got combative and told him, listen, mother, beep, I'm standing up for all Jewish people in the world. I think what's going on is that Rahm is feeling uncomfortable with the changes in American attitudes toward Israel. And that up until recently, it was just commonly accepted. Up until 2024, ladies and gentlemen, the popular discourse in the Democratic Party, which is symbolized by the rhetoric from the stage in Chicago at the Democratic Convention, was that the Democratic Party will support Israel despite whatever Israel does. Israel has a right to defend itself. That was a phrase that I heard from the convention stage at the Democratic Party. And at no point at the Democratic Convention at that stage was a voice representing Palestinian Americans who, just like Jewish Americans, have relatives and loved ones in the Holy Land. So the Palestinian Americans were not represented on the stage, but supporters of Israel were represented on the stage. And it's boiled down to a simple statement. Israel has the right to defend itself. And that could include absolutely anything that Netanyahu's government is doing. And now that is as David Ferris so eloquently put it, a position that I would say the base of the Democratic Party hates. And so centrist Democrats who have supported that notion for all these years are having to figure out a way to appeal to the base that hates that notion without what? Calling for a boycott of Israel? Calling for Palestinian Americans to have a state, a position in the Democratic Party, have a say at the convention. Radical changes in our whole outlook and view of this region and this conflict that's been going on since 1948. And so it's really challenging and difficult for someone like Rahm Emanuel to deal with that. He wants to be a player, in quotes, in the Democratic Party. He wants to be the Democratic nominee. I don't think he could be the Democratic nominee if he doesn't change his rhetoric on Israel. And so he's trying to figure out a way, classic Rahm, trying to figure out a way to have it always and keep the base that hates the policy of the Democratic Party.

0: Democratic Party toward Israel, at least it's expressed in 2024, while keeping the alliance, the loyalties of supporters of Israel who are also in the Democratic. Really tough to do. And so I think he was trying to show to Jewish right that he was standing tough to Mamdani, because so much of the rhetoric is stand up to Mamdani, and Mamdani is a hypocrite, and Mamdani doesn't criticize other countries. He only criticizes Israel. So I'm going to show the world how tough I was to Mamdani. I just don't believe it happened. And then if I wanted to, I could analyze it. Like, what does he mean by your father and my father? Like, they're similar. That's a whole exploration of who Mamdani's father is and who Mayor Rahm's father is. And all of a sudden invoking his father. His father was a doctor, specializing children's doctor. Highly regarded, by the way. Beloved by his patients. Had a total different persona, as far as I could tell, than Rahm. So I never heard Rahm saying, my father, I'm going to stand loyal to my father, when he was closing mental health clinics. How could a doctor's son close mental health clinics, particularly in high crime areas? So I'm very skeptical. Dee, and I just remember, may she rest in peace, the great Karen Lewis telling the world what Rahm told her in the confines of the office. And I'm not going to say the word, because we're on radio, Dee. I'm not going to say the word.
1: Thank you.
0: I'll just say it begins with an F.
1: Keep doing the beep thing. That was good. Oh.
0: He told her, beep you, Lewis. And she went public with it. At first he denied it. Then he kind of, well, you know, things are said. And then she also said that he claimed that they had dinner together, Karen Lewis, that 25% of Chicago public school children won't amount to anything anyway, more or less is the gist of what he said, not the literal words. So why do anything for them anyway? He denied he said that. I don't know. Between Karen Lewis and Rahm, I'm going with Karen Lewis. Karen Jennings Lewis. Every time. Sorry, Rahm. Now, is the press secretary to the Z-Man absolutely positively saying that Rahm, that exchange did not happen? Is he saying that, I don't know.
1: The Israel thing has changed in the last few years. This reminds me of when Mamdani was doing the debate and they asked the candidates the question, like, where are you going once you win? Do you remember this, Ben?
2: Where would you go first?
3: First visit, I would visit the Holy Land.
2: Mr. Cuomo?
4: Given the hostility and the anti-Semitism that has been shown in New York, I would go to Israel.
2: Mr. Tilson, where would you go?
5: Yeah, I'd make my fourth trip to Israel, followed by my fifth trip to Ukraine, two of our greatest allies fighting on the front lines of the global war on terror.
2: Mr. Mamdani?
6: I would stay in New York City. My plans are to address New Yorkers across the five boroughs and focus on that.
7: Mr. Mamdani, can I just jump in?
8: Whoa, they're jumping in on that one, buddy.
0: I'm staying home. You know, I'll tell you what, ladies and gentlemen, I love that moment in that debate. Everybody ripping Mamdani because he wouldn't say go to Israel. And then I remember Karen Ruth Bass, mayor of Los Angeles, who, yeah, I'm going to say it right now. I support Karen Ruth Bass, mayor of Los Angeles. And she was not in Los Angeles when the fire broke out. She was in Africa. She was making a visit. I forget which country she was in. The point is, she wasn't in Los Angeles. She was doing what everybody on that stage said they would do. She was going to another country to show loyalty and allegiances, to build support and alliances. Man, did she get ripped. She go, why is she in Africa? Oh, my God. I remember that. So you can't have, well, you do want it. You're going to get it both ways. I thought he gave a great answer. No, I'm not going. I'm just going to be in New York. I'm going to stay in New York. I'm not going anywhere. Okay. Kind of a duck and a dodge because he's obviously left. I mean, come on. He's a great politician, D. You know, a little duck, a little dodge, a little deaf, you know.
1: The other candidates just knew the answer. It's like
0: the answer didn't do them any good because I will repeat this, ladies and gentlemen. I know this is really, it's really painful for a lot of people to hear. But the base of the Democratic Party has significantly changed on the issue of the Middle East. It's not 1957. There was this quote going around what JFK said about the Middle East and Israel and its surrounding Arab neighbors. The world has changed. Attitudes have changed. Mayor Rahm is trying to deal with that. J.B. Pritzker is trying to deal. A lot of politicians in this country are trying to deal with these changes in the attitude. And the fact that Mamdani gave the answer he did and won is indicative. And all the other candidates on stage gave the answer they did and lost. It's indicative. David Ferris said it. The Democratic Party has a policy in the past that its base despises. And they got to rethink it. People don't like it. And Rahm's trying to play both ends. He, you know what I'm saying? He went to Israel, gave a tough speech about Netanyahu. And he comes here and he goes, you should have heard what I told Mamdani. Oh, boy. Oh, boy. You should have seen it, man. Reminds me of some kid at Nichols Junior High. Man, I smacked him upside his head. You should have seen it.
1: You know, my dad would do that stuff. Then I told that guy, boy, you better watch it or I'm going to give you a whooping. Like, oh, did you really say that? No, man, but it would have been great if I did.
0: So, Rahm, what did Mamdani say when you said over my dead body? That would be a great follow-up question. Yeah. Hey, Rahm, after you, like, you know, intimidated him because you're such a badass from the streets of Winnetka. Or is it Wilmette? I always get them mixed up.
1: Yeah, it's all the same.
0: The streets of Wilmette. It's not Winnetka. He's from Wilmette, ladies and gentlemen. He's from the tough side of Wilmette. So after you were tough to him, what did he say?
9: Yeah.
0: That what did Mamdani say? I'm scared, Rahm.
1: He was probably like, okay, bye. Bye-bye now.
0: Oh, Lord.
1: All right. I got to say, that was like a near perfect cold open. Near perfect. You brought up the Karen Bass thing. I don't know. Kind of lost some people there.
0: Karen Ruth Bass, mayor of Los Angeles.
1: Yeah, you're saying her middle name. That really didn't do anything. So, you know, a near perfect cold opening. Pretty good, though. Pretty good.
0: Yeah, I appreciate that.
1: Yeah, you're welcome. Coming up, hot damn, it's Chicago mayoral candidate petition time. Which candidates have started getting signatures? We'll find out in moments. My name is Dennis. His name is Ben. And this is the Ben Jarofsky Show. And the Ben Jarofsky Show's, oh, what a week.
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1: Before we find out what's happening in Chicago and or Illinois, we do need to talk about that big interview you had last week. In case you missed it, it's true. Our host, Ben Jarofsky, had on none other than the Illinois governor, J.B. Pritzker. Ben, how are we feeling about the interview? Did you enjoy it? And I got to ask you that obvious question on everyone's mind. How the hell did you pull that one off?
0: I don't know. I do not know the answer to the last question. The governor, for whatever reason, decided he would come on the show. So thank you, Governor. Thank you, Alex, the press aide who made it possible. I think Terry Cosgrove had a hand in it. So thank you, T.C. And it was a delightful conversation. I urge everybody to check it out if you haven't already. Everybody knows I'm a fan of JB. I won't lie to you.
12: I love you too.
0: He's, you know, as I teased him, he's kind of like my mom. He's got, he remembers everything. So he remembers I didn't vote for him at the outset, if you recall, D.
1: Yeah, big fan.
0: In fact, I voted for Danny Biss. But anyway, he's won me over. JB, I watch him. He's in his own way, he's a very brilliant politician. He's quick on his feet. Can he duck and dodge? Yes, of course. Can he dance like Travolta? Yes. That's why his nickname is JB Travolta. But is he fun to talk to? Yes. And has he more or less stuck to his progressive ideals? Yes. Is he perfect 100%? No. Name one politician who is. I'm watching him. I'm watching him change on any issues like data centers. For that's just one issue. By the way, I just did a whole show on data centers, D, which is outstanding, if I must say so myself. Minnesota, go listen to this. This affects you too. An interview with Gray Lucas. So I enjoyed it, D. It was funny. He's got a sense of humor. He was very engaging, and the conversation went over an hour. Could have gone longer, but his aides were saying, "We got to go. Stop this." I think he was having as much fun as I was. Thank you, JB, for sitting down with me. Let's hope it doesn't take another 6 years for you to do it.
1: It was a fantastic interview. JB came on the show. It sounds like he actually listens to the show. Go check it out if you haven't yet. All right, let's talk about the news currently happening in the city of Chicago. Yes, mayoral season is here. Several hopefuls have announced their interest in running for mayor, but now we're about to see who's really interested, all right? Because in order to run for mayor, you have to collect thousands upon thousands of signatures to get on the ballot. We're about to do a Chicago mayoral candidate update, but before we do that, Ben, I wanted to ask you, what do you think about impressionists? You know, people who do impressions of other people. What do you think about that?
0: I love impressionists. Oh, wow, yeah. This came out of nowhere. Yes.
1: Wow. Who are some of your favorites?
0: You.
1: Oh, wow.
0: Ladies and gentlemen, you won't do it because I'm just moved on to a new phase of my creative career. This guy back in the old days, I would just say a character from The Simpsons and he would imitate that person. Unbelievable impressionist.
1: Marge.
0: Yeah.
1: It was Homer.
0: And then, oh, now he's going to get mad at me when I say that. What's old boy's name? The radio guy? Gold, Reefer.
1: Oh, Tom Hartman. Tom Hartman. Now, hey, we're back on WCPT 820, all right?
0: Oh, my God. He does a great imitation of that dude.
9: Tom Hartman here. Hey, you ever get so high that you go to the grocery store and you come out and you forget where you parked? Oh, my God, that's the worst.
1: So let's go ahead and get this started. Now, you've heard our downstate voiceover artists handling various intros here on the Ben Jarofsky Show. You've even heard our NPR voice artist doing a couple. This time around, I went and hired an impressionist to do the intro. It's a Ben Jarofsky impressionist, of course. It's time for a Chicago mayoral candidate update.
13: Mandy, this is a Chicago mayoral candidate update. Hey, I love Hale Washington.
1: Oh, that's pretty good.
0: I love Mayor Washington.
1: Yeah, you love that guy.
0: Greatest. He's the GOAT. Sorry, Rom. Mayor Washington's the GOAT. You're not even in the top 20.
1: Shout out to our impressionist who did that intro there. Good. That was a really good Ben Jarofsky.
0: That's excellent, man. I wonder who that person was.
1: He didn't mention the Bulls. Didn't mention avocado. But we'll take it. That was pretty good. I'll have to give him some notes. Do a little revision on that. But yes, it's time for Chicago mayoral candidate update. Mayoral election season is finally here. The mayoral election is Tuesday, February 23rd, 2027. All right, so it's a bit of ways away. We'll be wearing coats and stocking caps, but hey, it'll be here before you know it. We do still have some time until it all goes down, but it is time for phase one, collecting petition signatures.
0: Oh, jeez.
1: Now, Minnesotans, anyone who's unfamiliar with Ben Jarofsky listening right now, this guy will go on and on about this petition signature thing. Just hang tight, Ben. Hang tight. Before we get in the weeds, let's learn a little about petition season. Probably different in different states, different cities. Now, thanks to Illinois Politico and Shia Kapos. By the way, thank you for posting that J.B. Pritzker interview, Shia. You're awesome. We know petition season allows would-be contenders to start the ballot process while they continue making decisions and building campaign organizations behind the scenes. So you don't have to officially announce before you start collecting these things, right, Ben?
0: Yes, correct.
1: Now watch this. I'm just going to go to Ben. He's going to know the exact number of valid signatures. Candidates need how many signatures, Ben?
0: 12,500.
1: Oh, my God, guys. Oh, try hanging out with him on a Friday night. 12,500 valid signatures. Valid signatures, all right? To make the ballot. But experienced Chicago campaigns rarely stop there. Most collect two or even three times that number. Knowing petition challenges are inevitable, competitive campaigns routinely spend hundreds of thousands of dollars on paid circulators before spending more on lawyers to defend their own petitions or challenge someone else's. Yeah. Now, we're going to take a look and see which potential candidates are starting their petitions in a moment. But Ben, if you could take us back through mayoral election past, because it's already that time of year.
0: So I'm probably going to repost an article that I did that explains how we arrived at this number, 12,500. And so I won't repeat all that because it's a long, detailed history. But essentially, the whole point of requiring candidates to file so many signatures and so many valid, quote, signatures that could withstand a challenge was to protect the incumbency of Mayor Richard M. Daley, which is kind of funny when you think about it, because it was just virtually impossible for anyone to beat him anyway. But they wanted to make it almost impossible to even get on the ballot. That's where the mentality of Chicago was in the 1990s and in the early 2000s. Their love, their adoration, their obsession with keeping Mayor Daley in power led them to the point where they passed state laws that would make it almost impossible to run against them. And since none of the large corporations or the law firms or the powers that be in the city were feeding from the trough anyway, from the city's trough, would ever finance someone to run against them, it was a joke to think they had to do it, but they did it anyway. So we have this incredibly high number in part to protect the incumbency of an incumbent who can never be defeated. Just think about that for a while, Chicago. And Minnesota, you think about that too. Like, you think you got it bad at Minnesota? You're like, damn, we're not as nuts as Chicago. So that's the main reason we have it. I will also urge everybody, if you haven't already, to watch a movie called City So Real. Steve James, yes, the Steve James, Hoop Dreams Steve James, did a movie about the 2019, do you remember this? He came on the show a few times.
1: Oh, yeah.
0: The 2019 mayoral election, and he gets into the intricacies of petition challenges. And there's some great scenes involving our old friend Ricky Hendon and Jamal Green, where they neither, it's real. It's not like Mayor Rahm making it up. Like, and then I told him, oh boy, you should have heard what I told him. It's not that. You could see it on camera. Those two almost went at it, D. Remember? I don't know if you actually saw that. I talked about it a lot with, I think all three of them at one point. So it really gets into the heart, that movie gets into the heart of the desperation, if you will, that some candidates feel. And the anxiety and the kind of rage, because they could tie in knots by challenging your petitions. You could expend so much time and money and energy protecting yourselves and to just stay on the ballot. And it's weighed in favor of the challenger. The whole process makes it's like it's set up to help the challenger. Again, it's there to protect the incumbent. So the more money you have, the easier it is to collect petitions because you can pay people to get them. The more jobs of people that you control, the easier it is to get petitions because you could tell the people that owe you their livelihood to go out and gather them. And so it's a really ridiculous and absurd anti-democratic process that Chicago should get rid of. But, you know, D, Chicago's not ready for democracy. You know that old line, Chicago's not ready for reform? Chicago doesn't like democracy. That's why we're getting ready to replace Brandon Johnson with someone who will be mayor for the next, I don't know, 10,000 years. Chicago, I'm going to keep voting for this guy. I love him. So bottom line, it protects incumbents. It makes it exceedingly difficult for a relatively unknown candidate to get on the ballot. And it's just one of these absurdities, D, that Chicagoans either don't pay attention to or have just don't care enough to change. I signed someone's petition the other day. It's a complete unknown. I didn't even know who the person was. She told me she was running for mayor. I can't remember her name, so don't ask me the name, D. And I'm like, wow, I never heard of you. Well, yeah, I'm running for mayor. Will you sign my petition? I said, sure. So now I don't know if I could sign any other candidate's petition. Because I think there's some kind of rule. You can't sign more than one. I forget all the rules. My dear friend Adolfo Mondragon, who I went to the White Sox game with last night, election lawyer, he could tell me the rules. But I would never de-run for office. It's too much work getting those petitions. Good God.
1: And, you know, it doesn't hurt to be an unknown name. I mean, I remember before she ran and won, I had no clue who Lori Lightfoot was.
14: Oh, thank God. Science is back, baby.
1: Like, who the hell's that lady?
0: Yeah, well, Lori Lightfoot was the equivalent of, I don't know, Jay-Z compared to this woman that whose petition I signed the other day in terms of being known, or Beyonce, if I get my point, exceedingly well-known. relative to the person I signed. But I get your point, Dee. Not a lot of Chicagoans knew who Lori Lightfoot was when she started running for mayor.
1: All right, now let's take a look and see which potential candidates are starting their petitions. Who's out there knocking the doors? Who's out there getting signatures? First up, she announced her candidacy maybe 2 months ago or so. She's the Illinois controller. And yeah, I'm pretty sure she called me a douchebag that one time, Ben. It's state controller Susana Mendoza. She kicked off her petition drive on Tuesday, as did Congressman Mike Quigley. Hey, he's actually doing it. Mike Quigley.
0: Mm-hmm. Yeah, Mike Quigley. Well, we'll see. We'll see if Janulius. Notice how I pronounce that, D?
1: Thank you. Thank you.
0: We'll get into that in a little while. Yeah. But yes, we'll see if he stays in, if Janulius.
1: All right. Here's a question, Ben. So each of these candidates, just all at the same time, come on your door. Hey, Ben, where are you at? And they want you to sign. Which candidate are you picking? Are you signing all of them?
0: I sign them all.
1: Oh, my gosh.
0: The more the merrier. I signed this lady. I didn't even know who she was. I signed her petition. It was probably not a great idea, but I did it. More the merrier. Harold Washington always go, let them all run. I would sign them all. Yeah. But I think there's rules that prevent me from doing that, D. So then I would sign them all, and then all of them, during the challenge process, my signatures on all their ballots, on all the petitions we throw out except for the first one. I would sign them all. The more the merrier. Let's go.
1: Hey, you may want to look.
0: Let's let everybody run. Let's have it like a California gubernatorial race. We're like, remember how many people ran, D? Like 100? Remember Gary Coleman?
1: Yeah.
0: Yeah, he ran for governor. And the more the merrier. Yeah.
1: You may want to look into who you signed that petition for.
0: I know. It's kind of embarrassing.
1: I like love Trump or something. You know what I mean? MAGA, am I right?
0: Yeah. You know that. Oh my God. That would be so funny. He acts like he's an expert, but did you know that he signed fill in the blanks petition? And then they'd be chasing after me. I'd be running down to my favorite restaurant. Ben, a few words. I go, I got him done.
1: So we got Mendoza. We got Mike Quigley. One name we are certainly surprised we aren't hearing from in this mayoral election discussion. Well, it's the actual mayor himself, Chicago Mayor Brandon Johnson.
0: Yeah.
1: Is this guy running for re-election or what? Well, we're still not sure about the mayor, but supporters for Mayor Brandon Johnson have started gathering signatures for his re-election. Now, Ben, the mayor did finally speak about his decision or lack thereof this week. But first, what do you think about that? Supporters of Brandon Johnson going out and getting the signatures. Is this, you feeling promising now?
0: So I'm just going to say this. This is one of my favorite topics that I haven't really talked a whole lot about on the mic, but I have talked a little bit. So I have a dear friend who I will identify only, I'll make about Billy. Okay.
1: Is his last name Bob?
0: Yeah, how'd you know? Billy Bob. Billy Bob is a she. So I'm going to say Billy Bob. She's telling me constantly. I would say every other day, at least I get a message or text. He's not running. I'm telling you, he's not running. Billy Bob is convinced of it. So Billy Bob and I occasionally have debates about it. Billy Bob makes some convincing arguments as to why she thinks Mayor Johnson is not running.
15: Take a chill pill, man.
0: And thank you, Mayor Rahm. And the most convincing argument is that he's done so little fundraising. He's way behind Alexei Janulius in fundraising, for one, who's the number one in the pack. So it's kind of hard to imagine running for re-election with so little money to run on. In fact, it seems impossible. So, and he hasn't announced. So I view it this way, D. I think I disagree with Billy. And I think we actually made a bet on it. I think that he's being coy. And this is what Chicago mayors do at this phase, where they don't want to announce. I don't know why guys, politicians do the things they do. They have strategists who tell them it's a good idea. So don't ask me for the why. I do not know. I've never run for anything. So I don't know why they think it's a good idea not to announce. Billy would give you 100 reasons, none of which make any sense. Anyway, they're coy at this time. They don't want to officially announce. They always say, oh, I got to talk to my wife or my husband, and I got to run it by the family, you know, just a million different excuses for why they haven't announced. But I just think they're being coy and they're waiting for a particular time to announce or not announce. Your favorite mayor, Mayor Rahm, remember? Teasing Dennis. Remember when Mayor Rahm didn't announce that he wasn't going to run, D? Remember that moment? Oh, God, I'll never forget that moment. It was such a big deal. Mayor Rahm not running. But he hadn't given any indication up until then, D, that he wasn't going to run. So I think it's like sometime in September that an incumbent announces or doesn't know. Ladies and gentlemen, there's strategies to running campaigns that develop from the assumption that you are really dumb. And so they have to pretend certain things exist that don't actually exist because they don't trust your ability to respond accordingly. And this is just another example. You need to know this, ladies and gentlemen. Most of the people who run campaigns and most of the people running for office have a very low opinion of you. And by the way, I can understand why. Look who you've elected. Look who you've elected as your president twice. So they have a very low opinion. Mayor Rahm has a very low opinion, in my opinion, of people in the city of Chicago. He can't believe they reelected him in 2015. So D, they have a very low opinion of the public. And as a result, they do weird things like not announce whether they're going to run for reelection until a very certain time when it's okay to do so. Yeah, I can't explain it other than that. They have a low opinion of the voter.
1: And you know, it's funny. Billy Bob told you all that. Political strategist Joanna Klonsky told me the same exact thing. Isn't that weird?
0: I have no comment. Yeah.
1: Billy. That was really strange. But, you know, supporters are gathering signatures. I think, I don't know, I think he is going to announce. He's just kind of holding it off, you know? Now, we do have some quotes from Johnson on, are you running? What's going on, man? Mendoza's out here hustling. What are you doing? Well, Brandon said, quote, I just want to hold on to the city of Chicago a little bit longer. Once there's an absolute decision that's made, you know, it's Chicago. So the season changes dramatically. For now, Johnson says, I know, for now, Johnson says he's focused on governing, pointing to falling homicides and affordable housing rather than campaign politics. He says it's too soon to prognosticate what the future will hold.
0: This part, in my opinion, is indisputable. If the mayor of the city of Chicago at this moment was a white man with the falling crime rates that we have, it'd be a slam dunk reelection. I don't know if any of these candidates would be. Oh, definitely, like your mainstream Democrats, like Mendoza and Quigley, would not be running. Giannoulias would not even be allowing his name. He'd be thinking about some other office. His name would come out. So that, ladies and gentlemen, I just want you to pause and think about that, Chicago. You know it's true, Chicago. You'll never admit it in a million years, but you know it's true. You know it's true. If Mayor Daley were presiding over this city at this moment with this falling crime rate or with this crime rate that's lower, as low as it's been ever. Oh my God, the Tribune, they would be just hailing him as the greatest mayor the city ever had. The Bright One doesn't have editorials anymore, but they would be just lavishing praise on him. Cranes would be weeping with joy. I don't know what else to say, D. He's not a white man. He's a black man. And that says it all.
1: Yeah, you get like a hot dog named after you or something if you're, you know.
0: Oh, my mayor. God. Oh, we love Mayor Daley. All the hot dog joints would name hot dogs after Mayor Daley. Everybody would jump on a board. Celebrities would be coming to town. Where's Mayor Daley? I want to pose with Mayor Daley.
1: And, you know, I got to say that quote Brandon said, a little weird, but hey, at least he didn't blame Nixon.
16: People mocked President Johnson. And we ended up with Richard Nixon.
1: My God.
0: I agree with him 100% of that one, D. Absolutely. I'm with you, Mayor Johnson, on that last Nixon line. Yep.
1: So we got Brandon Johnson, kind of, sort of, collecting the petitions. Mendoza, we got Mike Quigley also making moves. Cook County Treasurer Maria Pappas, who I think Ben's going to vote for. I think Ben's going to vote for Maria Pappas.
0: It all depends if Mayor Brandon Johnson is running for reelection. If he's running for re-election at this stage, I'll definitely vote for Mayor Brandon Johnson.
1: I don't know.
0: If he's not running for re-election, if Billy Bob is correct and he's not running for re-election, Maria is probably number one at the list right now.
1: Yeah, I see the way your face lights up. Bring up Maria Pappas, all right? But Maria Pappas, Cook County Treasurer, and Cook County Board of Review Commissioner George Cardenas, they have also begun gathering signatures for potential mayoral bids.
0: Yeah.
1: What do you think about Cardenas' chances? We haven't really talked much about him.
0: I don't think he has any chance. So I don't even know why he's running. I haven't talked to George Cardenas in years, so I'm not privy to his inner thoughts, but I don't know how he and Mendoza think they're both going to emerge. They're basically come from the same, the roots are the same, the Southwest Side political democratic organizations, like the HDO crowd. I know that's ancient history, folks. I won't even, if they have a base, their base is the same. I guess Mendoza would say, well, I'm more popular with cops and firefighters than Cardenas is. I think her name is better known among Lakefront liberals. They like Susana Mendoza from her days as controller and an ally. And, you know, Rahm lovers on the Lakefront like her because she was an ally of Rahm. So I guess she has an advantage over Cardenas there. But I don't see it. Who knows? I mean, maybe there's a lot of guys that run just to, I don't know, see what they can get for dropping out. So I don't know if he's one of those. But you know what I'm saying, D? There's that game that gets played.
1: And George Cardenas, if it means anything, Ben is terrible at predicting these things.
0: I'm awful. Yeah, you could be the next man. You're right.
1: You could win. Again, we had no clue who Lori Lightfoot was.
14: Oh, thank God. Science is back, baby.
1: Hey.
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1: All right, finally, let's talk about the guy. We've been talking about him quite a bit. We've learned a few things about him. He is the Illinois Secretary of State. He's apparently very good at basketball. And my God, does he sound like Barack Obama.
17: Government can't solve all our problems, but it should make life just a little easier.
1: It's Alexi Giannoulias. Now, Secretary of State Alexi Giannoulias, rumored to be running for mayor. He just put out that ad you heard there. But apparently that's for Secretary of State. He's running again for putting all this money into ads for Secretary of State, which he's going to win, no doubt. So people are starting to wonder, is he going to run for mayor? Giannoulias did not start circulating petitions.
0: Yeah, so a little shout out to Eric Easy Zorn. They wrote a song about him. He's so popular, Easy Like a Sunday Morning. Come on, Eric. You don't even know that song. But anyway, Eric was so kind. He sent me an email, and I read it once on the show, but I'm going to read it again because people may not have heard that particular episode. So here's the email I got from Eric. Ben, I love you, but it's Giannoulias, not Giannoulias, you dummy. He didn't say you dummy. You and Dennis got to get this right, you morons. No, he did not say you morons. Okay. Also, not that it has anything to do with his fitness for mayor, performance as treasurer, our Secretary of State. But as far as basketball is concerned, Alexei was far more than just a star at the Latin School. He played D1 ball at Boston College and then pro ball in Greece. I played against him a few times in pickup games long ago, and the dude can really hoop. So thank you, Eric, for taking the time. And he phonetically spelled it, and now I have it in my brain. So a really good basketball player. But when it comes to politics, when Lori Lightfoot, when he was thinking of running for mayor was it 2023? She threw three elbows. He got out.
14: Oh, thank God.
0: So I think he was more of a mid-range shooter, if you follow the analogy.
1: I don't.
0: And Giannoulias, Maria Pappas threw a hell of an elbow at him the other day in the my beloved Bright One.
1: That's an incredible segue, Ben. That is incredible.
0: Go ahead.
1: And for what it's worth, how good you are at basketball has nothing to do with being mayor. So for what it's worth, you know, just saying. More questions about Alexi Giannoulias. The following comes from Illinois Politico and Shia Campos. The chief of staff to Secretary of State Alexi Giannoulias is stepping back from her Springfield job after more than 3 years helping run the agency. Where is she expected to go? Is she going to work at Home Depot or something? No! She's expected to take a leading role and Giannoulias's political operation, including his November reelection bid and potentially a February run for Chicago mayor. This move comes as Giannoulias, who's heavily favored to win a second term in November, begins marking the behind-the-scenes moves that typically precede a major campaign. No offense to that Secretary of State run. That's not really a major campaign. That guy's going to win easily. Now, while he has kept his public focus on governing, allies have quietly been laying the groundwork for a potential mayoral bid. And rumor has it been that on Sunday, Giannoulias is going to be having a rally in Bronzeville. This guy's running for mayor, is he not, Ben?
0: Well, it sure looks like he's running for mayor. And by the way, so if you're new to Chicago or you're listening to Minnesota, you're like, what's going on? They're running for one office and they're already plotting like to run for another office. Yeah, that's typical Chicago behavior. We've already mentioned the greatest mayor the city of Chicago ever had, Harold Washington. In 1982, he ran. He was elected congressman, reelected congressman from the first congressional district. In the city's south side, and immediately he turned right around and announced he was running for mayor. Who else? Baby Daley did a similar thing when he ran for Cook County state's attorney and then turned right around and ran for mayor. Susana Mendoza did a similar thing. She was running for controller. She turned right around and run for mayor. So this is a common thing. Chicago politicians are always looking to step up. What's the next rung in the ladder I could go if they're ambitious? Some people want the office they have forever, and they'll just stay there forever. But Giannoulias is obviously an ambitious guy. He's already run for U.S. Senate once. He was, as Eric said, he was the state treasurer, and he's now Secretary of State. Most ambitious people, they don't want to be Secretary of State forever. They want to use that as a launching pad to higher office. So it's a great launching pad to have. Your face is on the wall of every motor vehicle department in the state. Yeah, you people like have a sort of a positive attitude about you because they got their license. It's hard. People don't really know anything about it except they know the name. So it's a great way to launch a career. He's got a lot going for him, D. He's a good looking guy. That'll get you far to some degree. And he's never really had a hard, tough challenge. You know, the one he had, he lost to Mark Kirk for Senate. See, this is what I'm getting at with that Arne Duncan. Lori Lightfoot was no joke. We found that out. Lori Lightfoot liked to mix it up. She was a scrapper. She was a point guard. Hey, basketball. She was a point guard. Okay. She was a short point guard who ran the show. She had that attitude. See, a lot of these tall guys. You know what I'm saying? They were the tallest guy growing up. They don't really like to mix it up. You know, I got that mid-range. I'm going to stick to the mid-range jump shot, you know? And that's what I'm trying to explain, Eric. You know, is he kind of, does he have that little ferocity that you need to win office, like be a mayor, to win the mayoral election? I don't know.
1: But now, just so you know, Giannoulias' chief of staff, she is one of Giannoulias' closest advisors, serving as a top strategist and campaign manager during his 2022 Secretary of State campaign before moving into a leadership role at the agency. All right. Now, yes, Ben heard this news earlier this week, and he sent it to me immediately. He loves Maria Pappas. It says here, Cook County Treasurer Maria Pappas has a longstanding political rivalry with Giannoulias, a fellow Greek-American. Like Quigley, Pappas said Monday she plans to start circulating her mayoral nominating petitions this week and plans to stay in the race no matter how crowded it gets. Pappas, 78 years old, she did not mince words. When asked why she is so determined to stop Alexei Giannoulias, she said, quote, if you want to be the mayor of the city of Chicago, your IQ has to be higher than your body temperature. That's what's going to be required in the mayor's race. I'm not picking on him. Yeah, sounds like you are.
0: Not picking on him. Oh, God.
1: You're definitely
0: picking on him. I'm not picking on him. You totally slammed the guy.
1: Definitely picking on him. She says, I'm just saying it's got to be somebody who can handle it. The Giannoulias campaign declined to comment on Pappas's remark.
0: Oh, my God. They declined to comment instead of mixing it up in the paint. Okay? Instead of, yeah, he just backed out. That's what I'm saying. There was a body shot from Maria Pappas. Look, I don't know if it's fair or not. I've never even met Genulius. For all I know, he's a genius. And by the way, I get the joke, but I don't even know what my IQ is. So maybe my IQ is lower than my body temperature. Body temperature, 90-something. So, like, I don't know. What's my IQ?
1: Well, don't worry. You're never running for mayor.
0: Yeah, that's true. Don't worry about it. But it was like, wow, man. You could tell she's got a – she doesn't like him because I guess she thinks that, you know, he's pushing ahead of the line. She's 78. This is a perfect moment. Hey, get in line, youngster. Listen, Maria Pappas. So going back to Easy and Eric Zorn, I don't know. Can he mix it up? How did he handle that? She just took a shot at him. So did you deflect it with humor? Remember how Obama tried to treat Trump with jokes? And Trump just kept coming. Democrats still don't really know how to deal with Trump because he broke all the rules. I don't know. When someone insults you so openly like that, how do you deal with it? I don't know.
1: Keep going, Pappas. Don't stop there.
0: Yeah. It would take a political strategist like the aforementioned Billy Bob to explain to me what you should say. The fact that it is nasty and the elbows will fly, you know, I don't know if he wants that. But I would have said the same thing about Mayor Richard M. Daley, and he seemed to enjoy it. So I could be wrong. I could be underestimating Genulius. I could be saying he's an outside jump shot shooter when he really does like to mix it up on the inside, to use the basketball analogy.
1: I think Pappas may have etched out a little lane for herself here. She's just the guy that's like calling Genulius a meathead and stuff like that, you know?
0: So here's the deal about Maria Pappas. Maria Pappas is the Cook County Treasurer, and that's one of those offices not dissimilar to the Secretary of State that people get accustomed to a certain person holding it. So it's like people, I have a positive attitude about her because they really don't know what the office does. I don't know. She seems cool. She got elected. I know the name. I'll vote for her again. You know, I could make an argument, that Maria Pappas, has not completely, well, she's not done what I wanted her to do, which is to use her position as treasurer of Cook County to put an exact accounting of how much we are all paying in TIF dollars in TIF tax, how much we're paying in dollars in the TIF tax. I've been begging her to do that for I forget how many years, and she hasn't done it. But on other fronts, she's been pretty good, you know, in terms of like educating the public on the tax breaks they can find. They could don't blame me, blame the assessor. And by the way, here's how you can get a tax break. She's funny. She says wild things. Remember the thing she said about the Hancock building, D, and the how the Michigan Avenue had changed for the worse.
1: Oh, the Hancock building. It was filthy what she said. My God.
0: I know you remember. We talked about that a lot. So she's unpredictable. I don't think she'll just listen to the handlers of the world. I kind of want that. I don't know what kind of mayor she would be, but you know, guys, I've lived through so many different mayors, and the great Ken Davis debate I used to have. Most of the city runs itself regardless who the mayor is. Ken Davis and I had this debate many times, like the train roaring past right now. Doesn't matter who the mayor is. That train has been running successfully. The only time the trains weren't running was when Daley was the mayor. The blue line was falling apart. I pointed out. I thought when we elected tyrants, the trains were supposed to run. Chicago goes, that's not fair, Ben. He's our mayor. We love him. So, D, I just appreciate the role she's willing to play, kind of mix things up challenge the other candidates and show a little fearlessness. So I welcome her to the race. See what ideas she brings to the race, D.
1: Yes, harsh words from Maria Pappas towards Alexei Genulius. Oh, it looks like we got a response from Alexei Genulius. Let's hear what he had to say.
18: Do you think a woman like Michelle would marry a nerd? Why don't you ask her?
1: Whoa. This has been a Chicago mayoral candidate update.
13: Mandy, this is a Chicago mayoral candidate update.
1: Hey, hey. You know, the more I hear it, that's a real... Oh, yeah, you love... The more I hear it, that's a great impression.
0: You know who... Damien did a great impression of me. Remember, D, when Dr. Dog would do impressions of me?
1: Oh, the host of Think Theory Radio, which is on right after this program, Damien Perdue?
0: Yes, that Damien Perdue. That Dr. Dog. That guy, Damien. I love you, my man. I want to thank the thousands of people who make this show possible, including Easy Eric Zorn. Thank you again, Eric, for correcting us and for listening to the show. I also want to thank the producer, Dr. D. And I know that Damien, Eric Zorn, Brandon Johnson, Maria Pappas, and Alexi Janulius agree with me when I say, hey, Dr. D, give yourself a raise. Take it out of petty cash. Peace and love, everybody.
18: Do you think a woman like Michelle would marry a nerd? Why don't you ask her?
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23: This is a WCPT moment in labor. In 2011, six Jimmy John's employees in Minneapolis were fired by their franchise owning company, Mickey Lynn Enterprises, after fighting for paid sick days. This is a common theme in the union-free world of fast food. Over 13 million Americans work in the fast food industry, making an average of $13,500 a year, not even half the average cost of living. 80% of fast food workers have experienced work-related injuries, and only 13% were covered by their employer. A group of employees referred to as the Jimmy John's Six fought for these rights, creating an online campaign, posting a picture of two sandwiches saying one of these was made by a healthy employee, the other was made by a sick employee. Can you tell the difference? Too bad, as Jimmy John's workers do not get paid sick days. Help workers win sick days. More than 32 million Americans work a job that does not offer paid sick days. This has been a WCPT Moment in Labor. We're working for your rights.
24: NBC News Radio. I'm Rob Martier. The State Department is urging Americans in the Middle East to consider leaving the region. The advisory warns U.S. citizens to be prepared to depart on short notice and cautions of possible flight disruptions and security risks as the conflict with Iran escalates. The alert comes as multiple sources report the U.S. and Israel are preparing for a new round of strikes against Iran's energy infrastructure. One GOP holdout senator says Todd Blanche will not be confirmed as attorney general next week. That's the response from North Carolina Republican Tom Tillis after President Trump threatened to renew a push for the anti-weaponization fund if Senate Republicans continue to block his nominee. In a post on X today, Tillis wrote, "It's unfortunate that Todd Blanche, who I consider qualified for the job, will not be confirmed because of the president's reversal." There is yet another lawsuit to stop state-mandated Ten Commandment displays in public school classrooms. Details from Lisa Carton.
25: A group of Houston-area moms argue that the law violates the Texas Constitution. They point to a parental rights amendment that voters approved last November. It reads that parents have the right to make decisions concerning the child's upbringing. The lawsuit, which was filed Thursday, does not have a hearing scheduled. The plaintiffs are asking for a temporary restraining order against the three districts from displaying the Ten Commandments before their school years begin next month.
24: New car prices are causing buyers to go deeper into debt to finance purchases. Data from Edmunds shows almost 30% of new car buyers are still paying off loans for their trade-ins. Edmunds said the average amount of remaining balances on cars traded in the second quarter of 2026 was nearly $7,000. And according to WalletHub, the three happiest cities in the United States are Fremont, California, Bismarck, North Dakota, and Scottsdale, Arizona. They use factors like income, mental well-being, physical health, and social connections. Rob Martier, NBC News Radio.
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2: This is a WCPT moment in labor. In the summer of 1909 in McKees Rocks, Pennsylvania, the workers of the Pressed Steel Car Company went on strike due to missing wages. 5,000 workers, mostly immigrants from Eastern European countries, walked out. They protested a corrupt payment system called pooling. The workers also claimed their wives and daughters were sexually assaulted in order to repay debts accumulated for food and housing. On average, one worker would die every day from the poor safety conditions. The workers received solidarity from the International Workers of the World, Standard Steel Car Company of Butler, and the railway trainmen and streetcar motormen who refused to haul scab workers into the city. The strike culminated in a bloody confrontation resulting in the deaths of at least 12 workers and one deputy sheriff, with many more workers injured. This led to a settlement which gave workers increased wages at a posted pay rate and ended the abuses of the company's housing practices. This has been a WCPT moment in labor. We're working for your rights.
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0: 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Hello and welcome to Think Theory Radio, the show that brings you topics outside the mainstream realm of thought and ideas to make you think. And I'm your host, Damian Perdue, your psychoactive guide on this sacred ride of entheogenic delights. And the one that's flabbergasted over there by what I just said is Pauly C.
1: Yo, yo, yo. I don't know. I can't make
0: Where's
1: a joke.
0: Where's it going?
1: Yeah, I have no idea what any of those words
0: mean.
1: Well,
0: I could say maybe the C stands for a cannabis.
1: Oh, okay.
0: But that's just part of it.
1: So what? One of the words in there I think I knew. Guide. I knew that one.
0: You know, sacred, man. Sacred. So.
1: Headphones. It doesn't work.
0: No headphones.
1: No,
0: I'm sorry, you don't need
1: it. Yeah. We're going to do it
0: blind. Just talk louder.
1: Yeah. No, I can hear you. It's just I apologize for the music already. It's not going to be balanced.
0: We'll get through it.
1: Yeah, we'll get through
0: it. Maybe if we take some sacred psychedelics.
1: Sacred psychedelics. Okay, so there's like rituals and like religions. And okay, so
0: all
1: like
0: the different plants around the world. That
1: smoke the peace pipe and like, okay, all right.
0: Although I don't know if
1: your Coptic Christians and your
0: yeah, it goes back, man.
1: Okay,
0: the history of it, like tied into humanity, the use of psychoactive substances, all the different ones, not all of them, but we'll get through some of them. We're not actually doing it, people, just talking about it. Although it would be great if we could just sit here and, all right, well, here's this. Have you ever tried canna? All right, let's do that. All right, what about
1: That might go well on a live radio show.
0: Ayahuasca live on the air.
1: Right. Like, I feel like that's more of a podcast thing, but maybe a live radio show with illicit drug use, which
0: really
1: we don't
0: encourage. Nope, not at all.
1: Yeah.
0: The views and opinions expressed here on Think Theory Radio are not that of WCBT 820 and Heartland Signal.
1: There you go.
0: And, but so I actually got, the idea for the show because I saw a post about telepathine. Yeah.
1: Okay. Well, does that have any sort of telepathic parts to it? Oh, wow. Okay. It's like, if you and another person take this drug, you'll be able to read each other's thoughts.
0: Yeah, exactly.
1: Yeah.
0: It's a, which actually is a name given to a substance that has other names like harmine and harmala.
1: Okay.
0: Which are...
1: I feel like anything with the word harm in it is not a great drug name.
0: But I guess somebody back in like 1905 named the substance telepathine because they believed it gave you these telepathic powers.
1: Okay.
0: And it's a... it's part of different... It actually is in different plants and it's been found used in ancient parts of the world from the Amazon. They use it. It's connected to a vine. That they mix it with ayahuasca.
1: Okay.
0: And then it's also called Paganum Harmala, which was used in, or Syrian rue is another word for it. And that was also used in ancient ceremonies.

0: not be, or many things cannot be disproven that you can't really.
1: I guess, how about for science?
0: Like, how do you prove telepathy?
1: Right? Yeah. Well, I mean, I guess it would have to be like you and I, or you and another person that you don't know, I guess, as a control. You'd have to have someone, you know, in order to have
0: But it would all,
1: because I feel like if you knew the person,
0: exactly,
1: kind of, you'd be like, oh yeah, we were like, we totally were completing each other's sentences, and we knew what each other was thinking. And it's like, yeah, because you were both like, know each other and know tendencies and like kind of animal brained in the moment, you know?
0: Exactly. And you don't, and also there is the possibility that people just lying.
1: Yeah.
0: You know? Totally.
1: Grifters.
0: Yeah, you know.
1: Or just people that are so high that they think that's what happened.
0: Yes. Yeah. There's that element too. It also can help communication with other dimensions, in case you want to do that.
1: Okay. I do, actually.
0: increases the ability to see auras.
1: Hmm.
0: Facilitates communication with plants and animals.
1: Okay.
0: Powerful hallucinogen, obviously.
1: Sounds like mushrooms.
0: Yeah. I mean, it's, you know, it's related.
1: Telepathic part.
0: Yeah.
1: Yeah.
0: I guess it's, you know, maybe can't prove the telepathic abilities, but it says at first it's mostly being able to sense moods better. Like, you can sense people's moods, but sometimes thoughts will come through. I guess maybe it depends how much you do.
1: Yeah.
0: Some users have said they can read others' minds after using it for an extended period.
1: Oh, so like the telepathic effects are like lingering?
0: Well, or
1: saying off the drug
0: it,
1: or during it? Like
0: during it, if the more you use it, I guess.
1: I thought it was
0: or
1: one of those
0: more
1: like
0: of it you use.
1: You now have the superpower.
0: Right.
1: It can't be undone.
0: Yes. Well, that would be cool if you just could do it once and then you're just telepathic for life.
1: Yeah.
0: I like it. But it's been used in spiritual ceremonies for thousands of years. It mixed with ayahuasca to remove the evil eye. Hmm. And then also in sweat lodges, burial ceremonies. And it was reported to have been taken with ayahuasca before the combination was even known. The legend is that the ayahuasca vine told the shaman who was taking it what plant to mix it with.
1: Hmm.
0: And that actually reminded me of there's a book I read called The Cosmic Serpent by Jeremy Narby, who's a ethnobiologist.
1: Okay.
0: And he studied with the Shapiro tribe in the Amazon.
1: It's like the Shapiro tribe?
0: Yeah, the Shapiro tribe in Israel. But they, I don't think I've mispronounced the name. I'll look it up in a second. But he didn't go there to study ayahuasca. He went there to study medicinal plants and, you know, and learn about their, you know, remedies and how they came about to find out how does this cure this illness? How does this, you know, do this and that? And all the, you know, the healers and the shamans would tell him the ayahuasca told us. And so he was kind of like, yeah, whatever. Like, I don't believe that. You know, he's from England. You know, he's academic.
1: Yeah.
0: And so finally he kind of broke down and was like, all right, I'll do a session, right? A ceremony. So he did an ayahuasca ceremony and he started seeing what he called the rainbow serpents, the cosmic serpents.
1: Okay.
0: And to him, it looked like the double helix of the DNA.
1: Hmm.
0: And he started feeling like it was talking to him and telling him things. And so he did a couple more ceremonies. And then after that, and I'm, you know, paraphrasing kind of the book, but he goes back to England. And he develops this theory that DNA itself is conscious, right? And that's why, and he, you know, and it's pretty detailed. I mean, obviously, it's just a theory. I don't know how far you could prove this all, but
1: yeah,
0: he did go in depth into many different fields, including quantum physics, biology, not geology, what's ethno. Botany.
1: Okay. That's what I was looking at.
0: Ethnobotany or botany. And he studied all of these and he breaks down in each chapter the relationship between the different fields of science and his theory of DNA being conscious and saying that how we know that all plant life, all animal life on Earth shares pretty much 98% of the same DNA. And so he has this theory that DNA itself is conscious, so that's how the plant would speak to the shamans and tell them which plants cured which things.
1: The telepathic principles, or I guess.
0: Yeah.
1: You can talk to the...
0: Exactly.
1: Yeah, okay.
0: So I thought that was pretty interesting. One of the other cool things

0: is that the telepathine, which I like that name better than harmine, in a solution, it grows brightly under UV light, including black light. And even just one Peganum harmala seed glows when it's dropped into a glass of water. It even has like trippy, like rave effects, you know, just have a bunch of black lights and Peganum harmala all over the place.
1: It loves EDM.
0: And so that got me thinking about it, you know, and I know we've talked about this kind of stuff on the show before in different various forms, but I don't think we've ever gotten into more in depth about, you know, all the different places and times and uses. And there's a lot of different evidence as well of where, you know, the ancients used it, you know, archaeologically, like opium goes back a long time. And in Spain, in the Cueva de los Murciélagos, archaeobotanical remains of poppy capsules and seeds date back to the Neolithic period. Capsules and seeds were also recovered in the burial site at Albanyol, Granada, Spain, and Gazi's shrine in Crete, a Minoan terracotta shrine dating back to 1300 BCE, features the famous poppy goddess statue depicting a deity wearing a diadem adorned with slotted opium poppy capsules. And even in Switzerland, in Swiss Forland, ancient fossilized seeds and early agricultural traces document intensive spread and cultivation of opium across Neolithic Europe. And, of course, cannabis, talked about. That's probably aside from psychedelic mushrooms, I feel like cannabis is probably the most widely spread, used, and documented ancient psychoactive plant in existence.
1: Okay.
0: Because we know for a fact it goes back at least 5,000 years to ancient China being cultivated.
1: Okay.
0: Right? So we know that. And there's like high altitude tombs in the Pamir Mountains yielded wooden brazier burners containing stones with charred residue. Chemical analysis confirmed high levels of THC, indicating the burial ritual and inhalation of psychoactive cannabis smoke around 500 BCE. And the Scythian burial mounds in Eurasia, frozen Kurgans in Siberia, contain copper cauldrons with cannabis seeds and inhaling tent structures. So I used to do like sweat lodge kind of teepees.
1: Okay. Yeah. Yeah.
0: And sit in there and burn it. And that was actually documented by
1: a clam bake.
0: Yeah, exactly. What are they? But think about it, they were doing that 5,000 years ago.
1: You know, I was thinking though, like, how would they discover, you know, like the discovery of cannabis? You know, was it like a field caught on fire one day and it was just like, hey man, remember when the field caught on fire? No, I don't. Like, there might be something to that.
0: Right. Maybe we should try that again. Try what again? Now, that is an interesting, you know, question though, because I've wondered that too. How did we figure it out?
1: Well, I also feel like there was like trial and error, you know, experimenting, you know, there had to have been all the ones that tried to eat all those berries and it's like, all right, that's poison. He's dead. You know, like, right.
0: But you think of, you know, there's one thing of just like eating something.
1: Yeah.
0: Which I guess maybe that's where
1: it started. Like, it was, it has this weird effect. And then it was like hey, tried smoking it. Yeah. Right. Yeah. Well, then someone had to make the leap to smoking something, whether it was like cannabis, tobacco or whatever. It's like, yeah, if you set it on fire and breathe the smoke.
0: Yeah.
1: Yeah. Yeah.
0: I wonder. Yeah. I mean, it's probably like you said, it could have been on accident. Mm-hmm. It could have been something that, you know, like a wildfire, maybe they burned some of the plants and they're like, oh, yeah. Dude, oh, you feel that? I don't feel well. Yeah. Let's try that on our own. Yeah. And I know like the Scythians would do, they would make it into after they used to do these smoke rituals, you know, like in the TBs, the sweat lodge kind of thing. And then they turn it into like a milk and they would drink it from these like goblets. And, there's theories that that's kind of where, I don't know if you've ever heard of Soma, and Soma is mentioned in all the ancient Indian Vedic texts, you know, they're like the ancient Hindu religion, and it goes back, and that there was this drink, some kind of milky drink that they would use, and they would like hallucinate. But there's different theories that it was psilocybin mushroom kind of liquid, or could have been cannabis, could also have been a mixture of several different kinds. And I think that's reading a lot of this stuff. It seems like what I mentioned, the ayahuasca mixed with the, you know, mixed with the telepathine.
1: Yeah.
0: Or Peganam Harvala. They, you know, it creates an even more psychedelic experience when you mix, you know, the mixing them together. And a lot of these rituals all over the world, it's the same thing. They would mix different compounds. You know, Aztecs would mix chocolate with, you know, with other different kind of herbs and get, you know, because you can get high off chocolate too. I mean,
1: if you, you know, on itself, or you mean?
0: Yeah, if you like it, in the real like.
1: Or like real cocoa.
0: The real stuff.
1: Like the cacao, 100% pure stuff. Pure Colombian cacao.
0: Exactly. But then it's like in, what about vilca or snuff plants? You ever tried any of that?
1: No, I have not. I can't say that I have. Now, is this like nose drugs now? Are we going to? What a perfect transition.
0: No, this actually, like they burn these.
1: Okay.
0: I think it's in Peru. Recent chemical and microbotanical testing of 3,000-year-old bone tubes sealed in underground galleries confirmed the direct inhalation of vilca or Anadenanthera colubrina seeds. So they inhale seeds.
1: Yeah.
0: So I guess it's kind of sniffing or inhaling. I don't know. But that contained DMT.
1: Oh, okay.
0: And bufotenin.
1: Something like DMT or actual DMT?
0: Like the actual
1: extract or whatever.
0: I can never pronounce it right. Dimethyltryptamine. Okay. I think is how you say it.
1: Right? I think so.
0: I think I did it.
1: Yeah. A plus.
0: I didn't butcher it.
1: That sounds right.
0: In Northwest Argentina, smoking pipes found alongside preserved the DMT seeds, I'm going to call it the Anadenanthera seeds, date back roughly 2130 BCE. And that's some of the oldest definitive proof of hallucinogenic plant consumption in South America. And Bolivia, a 1,000-year-old ritual shamanic bundle discovered in the Andes contained a fox snout pouch. Laboratory residue analysis on the kit detected multiple psychotropic molecules, indicating a complex mixture of Anadenanthera harmine. See, we're talking about harmine from ayahuasca vines, and which is the Banisteriopsis is the name of the vine, and cocaine. See, it did come up. Oh, and also, when we were talking about cannabis, they have found that also in ancient Hebrew temples in Israel, going back about 2,700 years, they would mix it and burn it in as an offering. You know, but I'm imagining they probably would get high off of it too. There are some theories that the oil of Moses in the Bible could have actually been cannabis oil. The problem with a lot of it is, you know, it's much of it is very theoretical in terms of how it was used. A lot of modern historians who don't, you know, subscribe to the theory of them using it for psychedelic purposes believe that it was more like ritualistic. They would just burn it and offer it to the gods. I mean, I definitely, most indigenous cultures did not abuse psychedelics like we do, you know?
1: Well,
0: not like, you know, I'm speaking generally.
1: Define abuse, you know what I'm saying? Like, to access, is that what you're saying? Like, most of these things are ritualistic or like designed to have some sort of objective, and it wasn't just, hey man, I'm bored on Friday, what do you want to do? Oh, a bunch of ayahuasca.
0: Exactly. You know, and that is a big part of it, because, you know, you'd also have to have the healer there, the shaman there. You know, it wasn't like, you know, little indigenous kids were running around like, hey, dude, let's go get high. You know, like it was a purpose, you know, the ceremony for whatever reason, whether you were trying to communicate with the gods or communicate with plants or, you know, communicate with the dead, whatever it was a more ceremonial practice. Or even, you know, medicinally, they would use other herbs to heal a wound, but also burn some kind of, you know, cannabis or, you know, take ayahuasca or whatever. Where, like most things in modern society, we tend to like overindulge and, you know, overuse things.
1: Yeah.
0: But I think part of it too is because of how we've been, you know, cut off from the true purpose of it, right? Which I kind of wanted to get into too, about why, if for thousands of years humans used psychoactive substances to reach higher planes of existence and communicate with the gods, and had all of this impact in society, because it's there's a lot of ties to whether it's the Abrahamic faiths or older religions, you know, or even just, you know, the basis of religions in, you know, pagan practices. There, to me, it makes a lot of sense if you're taking some form of psychoactive substance and you think you're talking to God, or maybe you are talking to God, but you know what I mean? Mm-hmm. And, but then there's a point where we got cut off from that for a long time. And then it kind of got reintroduced to us in the 50s and 60s as something else. But yeah, why did it get cut off, and who's profiting from it? We're going to talk about that when we come back after this break on Think Theory Radio.
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3: This is a WCPT Veteran Minute. Captain Hugh Molzak's love for the sea started after he finished high school, as he served the British Sooners and in 1918 immigrated to the United States. Within 2 years of joining the Marines, Molzak earned his shipping master's certificate, the first African-American to do so. In 1921, Molzak was promoted to the rank of captain. In 1942, the SS Booker T. Washington, the first ship to be named after an African-American, was created, and Molzak was offered the position of captain, but he turned it down at first, as the Marines did not want to have an integrated crew. Molzak stood firm on his beliefs, stating, "Under no circumstances will I command a Jim Crow," and Molzak became the first African-American captain of the first ever integrated crew. Under Captain Molzak, over 18,000 troops were sent to the European war front, and ships carrying tanks, aircrafts, and ammunition to United States troops in World War II. This has been a WCPT Veteran Minute.
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0: 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This is Damien, and today we're talking about sacred psychedelics, or if you prefer, entheogenic plants, or plant life, or botanicals, if you want to get all scientific about it.
1: I think the first one was a very Think Theory title.
0: Yeah.
1: Yeah.
0: And speaking of like scientific with it, I found like a very long study. Well, it's kind of a compilation of different studies on psychoactive plants, and it's akjournals.com. But there's these different studies. There was one by some scientists named Sullivan and Hagen back in 2002 that was saying that humans have a long-term evolutionary relationship with psychotropic plant substances.
1: Okay.
0: And that resulted from their selective effects on human evolution. There's a variety of ancient exposures to plant substances that affected human evolution, with our ancestors acquiring fitness benefits as a consequence of the use of psychoactive substances. And from another study in 1997, the use of psychedelics exemplifies these enhancements of neurotransmitter functions as a consequence of their ingestion in plant sources. Evidence for the influence of psychedelics on human evolution is found in the greater sensitivity of the binding of psychedelics with the human serotonergic, like the serotonin receptors, system than in the case for chimpanzees. These differences reflect the survival advantages that resulted from their use and the consequent selection for those ancestors with an enhanced capacity to utilize these exogenous analogs of the serotonergic neurotransmitters influencing a major neuromodulatory system. The human chimpanzee's differences in the sensitivity of response of the serotonergic system established that there were ancient hominin adaptations involving selection for those ancestors in the hominin line that had a capacity for enhanced binding with psychedelics. Kind of basically saying that we were built to benefit from psychedelic use or psychotropic plants. And, you know, and if you think about it, we have endocannabinoid receptors in our brain. We've had those for a millennia, at least, that we know of. So that's, you know, we have direct relationship to cannabis. We also have, you know, different neuroreceptors and GABA and all these different neurotransmitters that connect to psilocybin. And like I think of tryptophan, which is one of the key elements.
1: So turkey,
0: you know,
1: right?
0: Amino acids. Yeah, turkey.
1: Right? The whole thing with the
0: right,
1: tryptophan
0: makes you sleepy.
1: Makes you sleepy.
0: Mm-hmm.
1: Yeah.
0: But it's actually like a part of our own amino acid system and the evolution of DNA and RNA.
1: Okay.
0: That also, tryptophan is one of the precursors to psilocybin.
1: Okay. Interesting.
0: Yeah.
1: See, I mean, I'm like just like mildly tripping. I'm like microdosing every time I have a bunch of turkey on Thanksgiving.
0: Exactly.
1: Okay.
0: That's why you get all sleepy.
1: Yeah.
0: Getting high off that turkey tail, man. And there is a mushroom called turkey tail.
1: Yeah. Yeah. I was going to say, it's like, why did I know that? Why did the,
0: So, you know, it's interesting though, like the connection, you know, and obviously, I mean, we've talked about before on the show, like the whole like stoned ape hypothesis, Terrence McKenna, and how, you know, is it possible that the early hominins, you know, took mushrooms and started, you know, questioning their existence. So this is how the whole, you know, I think therefore I am kind of thing happened. You
1: know, I'm just thinking of Terrence McKenna. I love his like, take it easy, but take it.
0: Yeah. And you know, it's an interesting theory. Obviously, like really have no way to prove it because we can't, you know, unless we get a time machine or something.
1: There must have been something that influenced something though.
0: Yeah.
1: I mean, obviously many thousands of years and the, you know, the idea of just slowly learning things and passing it down generation to generation.
0: Well, and we know for sure from scientific studies now that when you take, especially psilocybin, what it does is it cuts off your DMN, which is your default mode network of the brain.
1: Okay.
0: Which is the one that kind of takes over when you're daydreaming and kind of like makes you feel as a person. So when that decreases it and takes away the power of it, that's when you feel as you are kind of outside of your body.
1: Okay.
0: Right? You don't feel constrained from your physical aspects. And that's why a lot of people have that kind of euphoric feeling of oneness with the universe. and oneness with other people, and it quiets the brain. You know, you don't have all that background noise constantly running, you know, and you're just kind of enjoying the trip.
1: I think that's tinnitus, man.
0: but it makes sense. So if you think about, like, if early hominins were taking it, that would kind of inspire that type of, you know, if you're out in the, you know, in the wild, and you're thinking about food and hunting and just trying to survive and building shelter, and then you stumble upon, you take this mushroom,
1: yeah,
0: or whatever else.
1: This will feed me. This will fill me up.
0: Yeah. And then all of a sudden you're like, whoa, I don't even feel my body, man. You know, and then you start hearing your own self. Mm-hmm. You might think that it's something else talking to you. Mm-hmm. They weren't even thinking in words back then.
1: That's true. That is true.
0: That's the wild thing to think about. People weren't even thinking in words.
1: No, I've thought about that one before, and it was like, all right, clearly language, you know, came, you know, like, yeah, eventually. And so what were they doing before, you know?
0: Yeah, yeah. Just thinking in images.
1: Yeah.
0: And colors.
1: Grunts.
0: Kaleidoscopes.
1: Whatever, yeah.
0: Just thinking grunts.
1: Whales and grunts.
0: They had a whole, like, what if they had, like, a really complex system of grunts?
1: Right, probably.
0: You know?
1: Like, no, I grunted like that.
0: Yeah. You know what I meant.
1: Yeah.
0: All right, let's take a quick phone call. We got Paul in Seattle. What's going on, Paul? Hey, Paul.
2: Hey, so, you know, this ayahuasca, the ayahuasca is...
0: Wait, are you on ayahuasca right now?
2: Right. I read some about it. No. I wish. The active ingredient, the dimethyltryptamine, and tryptamine is not the same as tryptophan. They may have some related base molecule parts, but dimethyltryptamine is the active ingredient. But if you just ingest it, like eat something that has it in it, you won't get a trip because we metabolize it so fast that you can't get a trip doing it that way. And actually, I think our body makes dimethyltryptamine naturally.
0: Yeah.
2: But
0: yeah,
2: here's the thing. Yeah. So if you were to inject it, if you inject it into your bloodstream or snort it somehow and get it right to the brain, so then you'll have a trip for about 5 minutes.
0: Right.
2: And this is the weird thing you were talking about, the shamans, is that so if there's an enzyme – and it requires an MIOA inhibitor, something to inhibit the enzyme from you know, processing it or metabolizing it so fast. So what's really weird is that the shamans, when they make this tea, they only use the two plants.
0: Yeah.
2: So one of them they get the DMT, the dimethyltryptamine, from, and the other one has to be the MIOA inhibitor.
0: Yeah, that's what
2: makes the trip last like 3-4.
0: That's supposed to be.
2: Yeah, that's the one that makes it last like 3 or 4 hours.
0: Yeah, exactly.
2: And so you wonder, it's like, what are the chances that, that they would figure out which plant did it, or that they even would think that a plant would do that, or because of how would they know, right?
0: So it's like,
2: this is obviously ancient knowledge. And it tells me definitely that some of the books, I mean, it wasn't just, you know, in Peru or something like that. All over the world, these shamans, these medicine people knew this.
0: Mm-hmm.
2: I'm telling you that the books of the Bible, like Daniel and Revelation, sorry, tripping. They're tripping. Right. I don't care what anybody says. Because that's not norm. I mean, that's, but I just think that's really amazing that they would, however they figured that out. And that it's, you know, modern biochemistry is, you know, we can say, oh, that's what's going on. But these shamans knew that, and they just make the tea out of the two plants.
0: I know. And that's what, you know, the shamans will tell you that the plant told them that, you know. Now, I don't know if that's just, you know, modern interpretation or, but it's interesting. I mean, the theory that, you know, there's some kind of DNA consciousness connection between the plants, you know, I don't know how you would prove that, but it's either that, or like you said, it's just so ancient that this knowledge was passed down. And the MOA inhibitor, which was in harmine or homila, was found, you know, it used not only in the ayahuasca ceremonies, but also in ancient Arabia. So they would use it there too, as well, in a similar process to shamans.
2: Right. So, yeah. And so then, you know, who's the Packers quarterback who,
0: Aaron Rodgers. Yeah.
2: he used it. Aaron Rodgers. Okay. So, and then he said that, just from, you know, he wasn't using it on the field, but after having done it, it stuck with him long enough that he could just see the field so much more. He was actually understanding the field more clearly. He could see it the way he always did, but he could interpret and see kind of in this frozen or slow motion thing where it was just, he knew where his passing average, everything went up.
1: Mm-hmm.
2: And how long does that stick to be? I have to say, I had this one experience.
1: I would say, I think he had like an MVP season after that too.
2: Yeah. But I'm saying about how long it sticks with you is one time I did some shrooms, and this was in like Christmas vacation of 1977. And I won't tell the whole story, but we were sitting around and a couple of the other guys said, well, we're going to go get some more beer. And so I said, okay, well, I'm not going. I was too cold. So I was going to stay at the apartment. And I said, I'm going to listen to the Close to the Edge album, which I had heard literally hundreds of times. I mean, so it was like this. It's kind of like these two, you know, those two knuckleheads went out to the door to go, and they were cracking up and laughing because we were tripping. And then just as like the door closed, as they were leaving, just as the needle went down on the record. And I just heard this in a way that I'd never heard it before.
0: Mm.
2: And it was just like this. As the needle was picking up off the record just as they came busting in with the beer and laughing like they, you know, just as if they left. And I said, where have you guys been? And they said, we just walked through the beer store. What do you mean? It's been like 20 minutes.
0: You're like, it's been like a whole
2: you
0: day.
2: You wouldn't believe it, but I just heard it. Listen to Close to the End. Well, it would seem like we have gone for an eternity. I have to tell you that I've heard that album so many times, but I'd never heard it this particular way before. And that stuck with me for years, for I would say 20 years. I still, it is in a way, so much that way now, but it did change me for just that one time.
0: Yeah.
2: I heard the album that way from then on for a long time. But it's kind of evaporated now. I just hear it kind of as I always did before, but it stays with you. So if Aaron Rodgers says that experience led to that, you know, that he could see the field better, his expanded mind, I believe it. I totally do. I think there's a lot to these hallucinogenics, but they're just, you know, the freak out about drugs and is associated with hippies and all that, whatever. It's just, I think there's a lot of medical potentials with all of this stuff. I mean, if it's used, the fact that it had a history and recreation and stuff like that is unfortunate because it kind of socially shut things down.
0: Right.
2: But there was a time, you know, when you read about in this country where you could, morphine was totally legal. As a matter of fact, during Prohibition, morphine was legal. And there's actually a William Faulkner short story called Uncle Willie, takes place during the 20s, where this one guy who owned a drugstore that was passed down from the Civil War days, Uncle Willie, the kids in the town, after they played their baseball game, they come over and he'd say, okay, who won? And then he'd give them a prize. And then they'd sit down and watch him shoot up his morphine. Like he was a morphine addict. It's a weird story, but the church people decided that this was too weird. That was not good. Even though there was no stigma against it, they just said, oh, this is not good. Well, there was prohibition, so he wasn't a drinker, but it just goes that all of the social stigmas about things. Not morphine, not yet.
0: Right. Yeah, and it's interesting, too, because morphine comes from the poppy plant, you know. But, thanks for the call, Paul. Some great stuff.
2: Yeah, sure.
0: And you know what? Let's take another phone call from another Paul.
3: Hi, this is Paul, the spiritual futurist.
0: All right.
3: Remember me?
0: Oh, yeah.
3: I just want to recommend another book that I think is relevant. You may know about Aldous Huxley.
0: Yeah.
3: It's called a book called The Highest State of Consciousness, which is edited by John White. I once met him once when I was in Virginia Beach, and I was crossing the road on the way to the main building, and he was literally looking at me and waiting for me to cross the road.
0: Oh, wow.
3: And I don't know why, but
0: yeah.
3: I read several of his articles and his books. Anyway, the book that I want to mention is called The State of Consciousness, edited by John White. And there's an essay by Aldous Huxley in the last section called The Value of Visionary Experience. He says, we now come to the philosophical problem. What is the metaphysical status of visions? What is the ontological status? For the time being, we can say, I think, that the value apart from their intrinsic value, so to say, the ethical, sociological, and spiritual value of the visionary experience is that if it is well used, it can result in a significant and important change in the mode of consciousness and perhaps also in a change in behavior for the good.
0: Love it.
3: This is from a lecture that he gave in 1961.
0: And that's the book is by Aldous Huxley?
3: Well, the book is edited by John White,
0: okay.
3: And it's an essay called Visionary Experience from a speech delivered at the International Congress of Applied Psychology in 1961.
0: Okay.
3: So I think you might want to check out that whole book. It has a lot of other essays about the highest state of consciousness.
0: Yeah, I will. No, that sounds great.
3: Okay, thanks.
0: Yeah. No, thank you
3: for letting me on.
0: Yeah, no, thank you.
3: Bye.
0: Love your book recommendations always.
1: I'm looking at it right now. Organism.earth /library/document/visionary experience. You've got the, Aldous Huxley has been invited to the symposium by Timothy Leary and Richard Alpert. The two had met some months earlier, and you can like listen to it. It's like 52 minutes long, and then it has like the transcript.
0: Well, it's interesting too that he brought up Aldous Huxley because I'm reading right now, Cosmic Trigger 1 by Robert Anton Wilson, which has a lot to do with psychedelic experiences and his studying kind of Aleister Crowley stuff and different kind of, you know, it's not just about that, but he does mention Aldous Huxley and also kind of tying into what we're talking about. This is, you know, I've talked about on the show before too, about, you know, where did the use of magic mushrooms in the United States started kind of later. This is goes back ancient, you know, there's paintings, stone paintings in North Africa and Spain from 9000 BC that seem to depict some kind of, you know, magic mushroom or mushroom people. I mean, this is in ancient Serbia, Siberia, the Amanita muscaria mushrooms. I mean, it goes back, but in Oaxaca, this is also a huge thing using psilocybin mushroom in ceremonies. And it was back in the 50s when a U.S. banker, he was actually like the CEO of J.P. Morgan, this dude Gordon Wasson and his wife went to Oaxaca and they did a mushroom ceremony and they brought that back and they were friends with a lot of the, you know, he actually gave the sample to Swiss chemist Albert Hofmann, who then synthesized it and created LSD. But they also, I forget if it was him or Albert Hofmann that gave some to Aldous Huxley. And that's, you know, and then that's when Aldous Huxley took it and wrote
1: The Doors of Perception.
0: Yes, Doors of Perception, exactly. And then, you know, then that's where, you know, Jim Morrison came from.
1: I didn't realize that Huxley and Timothy O'Leary were contemporaries. I don't know why I thought Huxley was like a generation or two ahead of them.
0: Yeah, yeah. Because, I mean, Timothy O'Leary was like around for a while as a psychology professor,
1: mm-hmm.
0: you know. And the same thing. It was the Wasson trip influenced Timothy Leary. And it was Timothy O'Leary read about, you know, Gordon Wasson's trip to Oaxaca. He went to Mexico himself. And that's when he, you know, he did a ceremony. And it was Timothy O'Leary and Richard Alpert. They, you know, it's funny because if you look at pictures of Timothy Leary before, you know, he looks like, you know, just like a college professor.
1: Yeah.
0: He's got a little rim, you know, the black glasses and short hair. And you know, he says it was above all and without question the deepest religious experience of his life. He said that he learned more during the 6 or 7 hours after he ate the mushrooms than he learned in all his years as a psychologist. You know, and then tying into like what Paul from Seattle said about, you know, the stigma that was placed on it, a lot of this had to do with, you know, with Nixon. And this was more about kind of suppressing the counterculture movement and also suppressing, you know, civil rights, you know, for black people. It was basically like, well, how do we can't make being black illegal. We can't make protesting the war illegal. What can we do? Well, we're going to create propaganda that says, you know, they're all on drugs. They're all using psychedelics and marijuana. And you know what I mean? And there were all these different kind of propaganda attacks throughout, you know, the 20th century. I mean, it started early 1900s with Hertz, right? Hearst, right? The
1: William Randolph Hearst?
0: Yes.
1: With the prohibition on marijuana. And
0: exactly.
1: All that.
0: And that was all because hemp at the time would have replaced using trees for paper because it's so much easier to grow hemp and make paper from it.
1: Yeah.
0: And that was, so people don't know that he wasn't just a media magnate. He also produced the paper.
1: Mm-hmm.
0: You know, that was a big part of his empire. So he used his political power and his media to create anti-marijuana. He coined the term marijuana to tie it into like
1: and
0: Mexicans.
1: Seem like it's, ethnic or
0: exactly,
1: you know, like,
0: right.
1: non-indigenous. Mm-hmm. Yeah.
0: And would write all these articles about, oh yeah, there's, you know, the black guys playing the jazz. They're getting, smoking that dope.
1: Oh my God. Like, yeah. I saw Reefer Madness. Yeah. I know what it can do to you.
0: Make you jump out of a window.
1: Yeah, right. Yeah. Throw hair on my palms or something.
0: And that's, you know, and that was, so if you think about like before that, you know, like Paul's bringing up, none of this was really illegal.
1: You got to be specific with your Pauls today. It's a Paul-heavy show.
0: Feels like it's very religious.
1: Yeah,
0: it's
1: right.
0: Like three Pauls. It's like right. Some kind of
1: the Trinity of Pauls.
0: Yeah, the Trinity of Pauls here.
1: That's had to have happened before, right?
0: Yeah, I think so. All right, let's take a quick break. We come back. We'll get a little bit more some of these other psychoactive psychedelics, sacred psychedelics, but also what about, you know, pharmacology and the pharmaceutical companies, what have they had done with it? I think they're re-radio right after this.
4: 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I know what you want to hear.
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0: Welcome back to Think Theory Radio. That part of the beat sounded pretty like psychedelic too.
1: Oh yeah. I thought you picked that music on purpose.
0: Yeah. Maybe a little bit. I like when it drops right at the right time.
1: Yeah.
0: So today we are talking about sacred psychedelics. Yeah. Trippy, dude. And, you know, looking up, oh, just real quick. So the tribe I was talking about earlier in the Amazon in Peru is, it's Shipibo is the name. Cause I know I mispronounced it earlier. So I wanted to.
1: The girl you'd like to get. Shipibo. Oh, sorry.
0: Yeah. That's exactly. But, you know, going around the world, like there's different, you know, and some of them are not, it doesn't have to be these hardcore, you know, ayahuasca and, you know, opium and stuff, but like chamomile.
1: Yeah.
0: I mean, chamomile's been used, you know, Anglo-Saxon healers used chamomile and all these other different sacred herbs.
1: So are you saying that my grandma was tripping on tea when
0: man.
1: She was? Okay. All right.
0: But I mean, it does have, it's very like mundane,
1: what was
0: but
1: that?
0: It
1: like,
0: is.
1: It's sleepy tea, isn't it? Like,
0: yeah. Yeah. Cause it's anxiety reducing, calms you.
1: Cause
0: you know.
1: You're telling me it's drugs.
0: Shh.
1: No, dirty, dirty drugs. Right. Next, you're going to tell me coffee's got drugs in it.
0: I told you, man, chocolate. Coffee, yeah, green tea, you know, like elder trees, hawthorn is another one, like the Celtics, you know, the Britons used, recognized hawthorn as one of the most magically potent trees. I'm just kind of going, I mean, tobacco. Tobacco's was a huge ceremonial plant for a long time before, you know, kind of same thing, got a stigma on it when they, of course, when, you know, capitalism came in and turned it into something else.
1: The Jamestown, what was the name of their corporation or whatever? Was that like their
0: British India company or whatever?
1: Yeah.
0: Well, it was, you know, this was a sacred plant through all the Americas, you know, all the indigenous people here use tobacco in different ceremonies. And you obviously you do get some kind of high off of tobacco and nicotine. But this was always used more ceremonial, you know, try to communicate with the divine or like ceremony offerings, the spirits, prayer medium, healing tool. And, you know, it wasn't really until they started to, you know, commercialize it and turn it into something that it wasn't that it became, you know, anything you overindulge can be, you know, detrimental to your health, right? So same thing. I mean, people start smoking, you know, 20 cigarettes a day. This isn't what the ancients were doing. They were using it here and there, you know, and had a more beneficial properties at that point. There's all salvia, which is kind of got popular again, but that's also native to Oaxaca and the cloud forests. The Mazatec shamans used it for divination and healing. And they're like peyote. We didn't bring up peyote, you know, which is sacred cacti of the Americas, indigenous people here.
1: You say peyote. I say peyote. What's the
0: tomato, tomato.
1: Okay. I just didn't know if like, you have like a.
0: It's probably my
1: enlightened thing.
0: My,
1: that I didn't
0: my
1: know
0: little,
1: about. Yeah.
0: My Chicago accent slipping out there. Peyote and, you know, Divine, we're on Divine Avenue.
1: Right, let's call the whole thing off. All right.
0: But that's been, you know, used ceremonially for over 5,000 years. You know, I mean, this is, goes back. Iboga, which is, I didn't really know much about, but it's deep in the rainforests of Central Africa. The Bwiti people of Gabon have used Iboga root bark for over 1,000 years, known as the tree of life. It contains ibogaine, a powerful alkaloid that creates profound introspective experiences lasting 12 to 36 hours. You ready for that one?
1: Yeah, right.
0: It's unlike other psychedelics, Iboga doesn't typically produce vivid visual hallucinations, but instead facilitates deep psychological exploration and life review. Kana is another one that's over 1,000 years. The Khoi people and San people of South Africa.
1: The Khoi people?
0: Yeah. Not the Khoipan people.
1: Okay.
0: Khoi.
1: Well, oh, okay, probably. Okay. There's like some like fish person that I didn't know about.
0: Oh, dude, you know about the, like the fish the people that taught the Dogon tribe all about humanity?
1: It's all news to me, man.
0: That's a whole other topic, though. But they use the sacred medicine, emotional healing, spiritual connection. It's a succulent plant, actually.
1: Yeah.
0: It's a kind of cool looking plant. The blue lotus, that goes back to ancient Egypt. The sacred lily of the Nile. They revered the blue lotus as a sacred flower associated with rebirth, the sun god Ra in the afterlife. Archaeological evidence shows Blue Lotus prominently featured in tomb paintings, religious ceremonies, and burial goods spanning over 3,000 years. The flower contains luciferine and aporphine compounds that create mild psychoactive effects, including relaxation, enhanced dreams, and meditative states. And Egyptians would prepare the Blue Lotus by steeping the flowers in wine, smoking the petals, or creating perfumed oils for ceremonial use. So, I like that. See, even wine. We didn't even get into that part. You know, wine, beer. I mean, those come from plants, and yeah, they get you kind of high. Yeah, but also, like, just real quick, what, you know, because I looked up how, you know, actually, it was part of in Jeremy Narby's book when he was talking about studying the plants. A lot of his funding came from, you know, pharmaceutical companies. And he was saying, you know, unfortunately, a lot what would happen is these pharmaceutical companies, and this goes back to the 1800s, which I didn't realize, they would start, you know, looking for kind of medicines to sell. They would send their agents out around the world and go study with indigenous tribes, find out, okay, what are you using? And then they would just take it back here to the U.S. or wherever and, you know, synthesize it, create medicine out of it, and make millions of dollars, right? And not giving them any money. And he would say, you know, he was talking about that. He's like, yeah, it's kind of messed up how that happened so many times, right? That they would rip off these indigenous people and not, you know, give them thing. And like, to check this out, executives at Park Davis back in like the 1880s, they used the cactus buttons. Right. And they created a mixture that they called anolonium.
1: I thought that was peyote was the cactus button.
0: Yeah, yeah, yeah. But it was they were using a different. I don't know if it's exactly the peyote button. Yeah, yeah. No, it was peyote mescaline. So basically they stole that and they created their own medicine from it. Right. And they started selling it in 1889. OK. But you know who Park Davis became?
1: No.
0: Pfizer.
1: Oh.
0: See. Damn colonizers. But and that's just, you know, that's just the tip of the iceberg. I mean, if you dig up how many different like plants were taken from indigenous people and the healing properties, and they were not given any kind of compensation for it or, you know, even acknowledgement, you know, it's starting to happen a little bit now. There's like there are activist groups that work with indigenous people and try to get money from these, you know, corporations and stuff. So we'll see what happens. But I want to thank everybody for listening and calling in. We'll be back again next week and every Saturday, 6 to 7 p.m. right here on WCPT 820 Think Theory Radio.
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5: NBC News Radio, I'm Rob Martier. Multiple law enforcement agencies are responding to an active shooter incident near an In-N-Out Burger location in Twin Falls, Idaho. There is a heavy police presence in the area, with roads and a bridge blocked off. Reports state that at least three are dead and two injured. Americans in the Middle East are being urged to consider leaving the region amid growing uncertainty. An advisory from the State Department says U.S. citizens should be prepared to depart on short notice and cautions of possible flight disruptions and security risks as the conflict with Iran escalates. The alert comes as multiple sources report the U.S. and Israel are preparing for a new round of strikes against Iran's energy infrastructure. Actor Vincent Pastore has died at the age of 80. Pastore's manager confirmed today that his body was found by friends at his home in the Bronx. Pastore was best known for his role on HBO's The Sopranos as Salvatore Bopincero, one of the show's central characters. The federal government is proposing new water limits for states using the Colorado River. More from Lisa Carton.
6: The river is a critical resource for the West, providing drinking water as well as supporting agriculture in cities across the Southwest. The proposed plan comes as the seven states that rely on the river have been unable to reach an agreement on new management rules before current guidelines expire. I'm Lisa Carton.
5: Recently released court documents show Hunter Biden claims he has no money and can't afford his legal fees. The deposition is related to an ongoing lawsuit between Biden and firm Winston Taylor for unpaid legal fees. The law firm claims the former president's son owes them $17 million for representing him in criminal prosecutions, congressional investigations, and defamation suits against his critics. He argues that Winston Taylor knew he would be unable to pay his legal fees when it agreed to take him on as a client and claims the parties agreed to work something out. Rob Martier, NBC News Radio.
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